0: ABC News.
1: From ABC News, I'm Wayne Cabot. A tip in Great Britain led police to pull over three vans heading to a Royal Air Force base housing American troops and arrest five people. We don't know who they are yet, but Iran recently threatened that base, according to local officials. Here's ABC foreign correspondent Lama Hassan.
2: The arrest, just minutes away from the base, is home to several U.S. heavy B-1 and B-52 bombers used during their war with Iran. While it is unclear whether these men arrested have ties to the regime, in July, Iran's Islamic Revolutionary Guard said any U.K. base used to invade Iran is a legitimate target.
1: Lama Hassan, President Trump saying the suspects were looking to do big damage. The U.S. not commenting on Iran's claim today that it captured an American underwater drone in the Strait of Hormuz. Asked if he plans on additional military action against Iran ahead of the midterms, including renewed strikes, the president said,
3: I don't want to say that. Okay. I don't want to say that. I mean, it's possible, but I just don't want to say that.
1: He did say he's considering banning exports of U.S. diesel to provide whatever relief that might bring to drivers here at home. China's gift to the U.S. arrived today, two giant pandas via FedEx in Atlanta. Zoo Atlanta, one of the three zoos here that'll house those giant pandas. ABC's Rhiannon Alley in Atlanta. When do we get to see them?
4: They'll make their public debut in about 4 weeks once they're acclimated to their new environment here in Atlanta. And it was just Thursday that Chinese President Xi Jinping made the announcement, calling the furry ambassadors an envoy of friendship between the Chinese and American people.
1: High tide is now hitting the Jersey Shore, pushing water farther inland as a nor'easter continues to swirl, its band stretching as far west as Pittsburgh and up and down from Montreal to Norfolk. In Cape Cod.
5: We've come down a couple different times today and kind of watched it. It's been a crazy storm, but it's really fun.
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7: The coastal low is finally going to start to pull away from our area tonight. However, it's still possible we could see a few lingering showers early in the evening. We're also still going to hold on to some significant cloudiness on Monday, but high pressure is expected to start to build in on Tuesday and into Wednesday, and this is going to result in us finally clearing out a bit. We've got mostly cloudy skies with breezy conditions tonight. There is the chance of a lingering evening shower. Our low is going to be right around 60. Then we're mostly cloudy and still breezy on Monday, with temperatures rising to about 70 to 75. For Monday night, we drop down to 60 to 65. This is under partly to mostly cloudy skies. Then we'll get up to about 75 to 80 on Tuesday with a mix of clouds and sun. And temperatures once again on Wednesday are going to be 75 to 80, this time with more sunshine than clouds. I'm David Morin, and that's your Bloomberg three-day forecast. 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
1: Another problem for Boeing 737 MAX, a software problem affecting the aircraft's ability to land. ABC's Alex Preche has details.
8: Now, Boeing has said that they have identified the issue and their engineers are working on a fix. U.S. airlines that operate the 737 MAX tell ABC News their planes do not have this software. And pilots are trained to safely land the aircraft without the automated navigation system. Now, the FAA says it will convene a review board and will take immediate action if it identifies a safety concern.
1: Prosecutors in New York are reopening the case of alleged gang rape at Cornell University after outrage in the community. A former student recently filed a civil lawsuit alleging seven frat members drugged and gang raped her at Cornell at the Chi Phi fraternity. Cornell banned that chapter after the incident 2 years ago, but none of the individuals face criminal charges. The prosecutor says that's because her statement at the time didn't allege that she was drugged or that she did not consent to having sex. President Trump confirming today he will be meeting Tuesday with Anthropic CEO Dario Amodei, who has asked for federal guardrails on AI, something the president has resisted.
3: Well, we're going to talk about it. I'm for let's go and let's win. You know, we're about a year, maybe a year and a half up on China. There is nobody in third place. I mean, it's just us and China.
1: Trump saying he did speak a little about that with President Xi, but not much, saying it really wasn't a topic of conversation. I'm Wayne Cabot, ABC News.
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0: From Bloomberg World Headquarters in New York, I'm Doug Krisner. Let's update top stories in market action. Crude oil prices are trading higher at this hour. This is after President Trump rejected a seven-day proposal from Iran to reopen the Strait of Hormuz. Trump told Axios the conditions Iran wanted are something Washington might have agreed to about a year ago, but he said Tehran has overplayed its hand. Even so, Trump is expecting negotiations to resume this week. He also said today that he's looking very seriously at implementing a U.S. ban on diesel fuel exports to combat those higher prices. At the moment, WTI crude is up 1.1%. We're trading 93.45. In the States on Friday, crude oil was down with the presentation of the plan to reopen the strait. That allowed the equity market to drift higher and bond yields to drop right across the curve. In Friday's session, the two-year was down more than 7 basis points to 4.85%. But right now, yields are rising, with the two-year up nearly 4 basis points to 4.89% and a 10-year rising about 4 basis points to 4.19% in the Tokyo session. So markets will be assessing a batch of economic data this week to gauge whether the Fed will be following up this month's rate hike with another in October. Bloomberg's Karen Moscow has a look at the economic calendar.
9: We get the JOLTS report on job openings Tuesday, as well as a look at consumer confidence. Then Wednesday, it's personal income and spending, which includes the PCE price index, or the Federal Reserve's preferred inflation gauge. Thursday, we get a look at construction spending, ISM manufacturing, and initial jobless claims. Then Friday, it's the September jobs report, with economists we surveyed looking for the unemployment rate to remain unchanged at 4.1%. Karen Moscow, Bloomberg Radio.
0: South Korean markets are back online after a four-day weekend. Right now, the KOSPI is weaker by 0.3%. The yen is a bit weaker. We got a 157 handle, though, 157.55. The Nikkei rising about 0.8%. Meantime, in Sydney, the ASX 200 is up 0.1%. 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
19: I'm Michelle Hussein, and you're listening to highlights from the Michelle Hussein Show podcast on Bloomberg Radio. Today, the conversation is with the Qatari Prime Minister. It was recorded at the Qatar Economic Forum in New York.
20: Countries are either peacemakers or troublemakers or saboteurs or sitting back and doing nothing. The time is coming now that all countries need to step up responsibly and to stop the saboteurs, stop the troublemakers, and work together collaboratively in delivering a real peace.
19: A rare conversation with Qatar's Prime Minister on a year like no other in the Middle East.
21: Do you think we are on the brink of another escalation in the region, or are you working on something which gives you hope?
20: Right now, the situation is concerning. There is an ongoing effort. There are messages being shuttled between Iran and the United States. It needs a lot of patience. And unfortunately, the events that we are experiencing every day are affecting these efforts.
19: From Bloomberg Weekend, this is the Michelle Hussein Show. I'm Michelle Hussein. It's not every day that you get a chance to sit down with a leader for an exclusive conversation in front of an audience, every word on the record, and for that to take place just as their country is grappling with its biggest crisis for years. That is the backdrop to the conversation you're about to hear with Sheikh Mohammed bin Abdurrahman bin Jassim Al Thani. His country is one of the richest in the world per head of population. Its huge gas resources went out into the world through the Strait of Hormuz pretty uneventfully until the Iran war began.
21: That's the moment that Qatar's world changed 7 months ago. And unlike some of its neighbours, it doesn't have much in the way of alternative export routes. And so Sheikh Mohammed, Qatar's prime minister, has been grappling with economic fallout and trying to get Iran and the United States to stop this war. The curious thing is, Qatar has built itself a reputation for conflict mediation, not always without controversy, because it's hosted offices for the Taliban and for Hamas. I don't think it could ever have imagined a war like this on its doorstep, where its peacemaking was so needed for its own future. A couple more things before we dive in. The Prime Minister and I spoke in New York in front of an audience at the Qatar Economic Forum, where he had just announced a new investment initiative. We do cover a lot of ground here, so as ever, you can read my notes to discover why I asked what I did, what I read before and after, and all the context beyond what was said on stage. There's a link to that in the show notes. At times, you will hear Sheikh Mohammed choose his words carefully, and there is something of a diplomatic dance. But at the same time, he doesn't shy away from the enormity of the crisis, describing what's happening in the Middle East as an earthquake. And the conversation begins with me asking him to explain why he used that word.
20: When you look at any earthquake that happens, it always tests three things. How strong is your foundation? How fast is your response? And how you are going to rebuild. If we think about it this way, we have tested our foundations in terms of security, in terms of supply chain, and it's proven that it's strong. Qatar has been through a lot of challenges, and every time we emerge out of this challenge stronger. And whatever we have experienced during this war and the uncertainty that it has, our pledge to our people is to become stronger and build stronger resilience for us and for our future.
21: But I think it's clear, isn't it, that this earthquake is not over. And if you look at the story in numbers about how difficult this year has been, Qatar has suffered a collapse in oil and gas revenues. Are you looking at alternative export routes to the Strait of Hormuz? What are the chances of that? Your geography is more difficult than some of the other countries affected in the region.
20: Of course. Well, look, when you look at Qatar and you look at its geography, it has its risks and has its benefits. We are blessed with abundance of resources. We have been a leading energy supplier, leading LNG supplier in the world. And what happened was a big disruption for us. What we have ensured from the beginning is to be very transparent with our people, with our partners, and with our customers. Yes, we went through a challenge, but it doesn't mean that this will affect our credibility or our reliability. And as soon as this issue is resolved, Qatar will fulfill its commitment. We should work together collaboratively together with our regional partners in order to make sure that what happened is not repeated. And by the way, if you look at, in general, what's happening right now, it's not only exclusive for our region. Now, what's really concerning for us that what has been a red line, you know, to avoid targeting civilian facilities, schools, hospitals, bridges, power plants, energy facilities, became the new normal. And it's been deliberately crossed, not only in that conflict, but also elsewhere in the world. And the problem that the parties who are crossing these red lines are bragging about it. And there is a huge responsibility on the international community to stand up to these kind of violations. Otherwise, we will end up in a different world.
21: Are you referring not only to Iran, but also to the United States and Israel?
20: Well, I'm talking about any targeting for any civilian facilities should be prohibited, should be protected, and we should stand up for this. It's not only something that's affecting us in Qatar, but in any conflict, you are affecting directly the people.
21: So then bring us right up to date on the situation as you see it now, because Qatar has played an important mediation role, whether it's between the US and Iran or indeed between Hamas and Israel. But on the US and Iran, there are multiple concerning developments at the moment. In the region, we can see the Houthis attacking Saudi targets, including Riyadh. We can see the US State Department warning of the potential for escalation in the region. At the same time, a top Iranian official has said that Qatar has conveyed their proposal for some kind of agreement to the United States. So give us your reading of this moment. Is there peril as well as opportunity?
20: Well, look, the situation, of course, it's deeply concerning, but also we need to look at it. Qatar is not a party of this war. This war has its reality. Iran is our neighbor. United States is our strategic ally, and Gulf is our natural security coalition. And basically what's happening right now is not only affecting the region, affecting Qatar or the region, but it has its impact on the global security. Our efforts has continued. Until now, we are trying to convey messages between the parties, but also we need to acknowledge that this conflict is very complex. And unfortunately, that the developments and the events that we are witnessing every day, they are very reactive events, and they are changing the course of the negotiations. They are changing the direction. There is no clear master strategy that we are following in order to put an end for this. And that's basically what we are missing today. I believe that all these indications and escalations, for example, to have the Houthis escalating now against the kingdom, this is like, you know, a very irresponsible act that's happening in this delicate time in the region to instigate more conflict and to create more inflammatory events, whether it's coming from the Houthis or in Iraq. All of us, we should stand up to these kind of attacks.
21: But what would you warn everyone here, that do you think we are on the brink of another escalation in the region, or are you working on something which gives you hope?
20: We are doing everything we can. Right now, there is an ongoing effort. There are messages that's been shuttled between Iran and the United States. And of course, as I told you, it's complex. It needs a lot of patience. And unfortunately, what we are living every day and the events that we are experiencing every day are affecting these efforts and sometimes are not really helping us in moving the process forward. Right now, the situation is concerning. We have been through in different periods in the past few months in a stalemate, and we have broken this stalemate and bring back things to track. And we are hoping that we are going to be able to bring back track things.
21: So let's talk then about the initiatives that you're putting forward and the realities that you are grappling with. How does the idea of the Doha Investment Platform fit into this present day reality? I know that it is going to be the platform to manage the domestic investments of the Sovereign Wealth Fund, the QIA. But what is your ultimate ambition here?
20: Well, actually, look, Doha investment idea has been in the make for almost the last couple of years. Qatar has been very successful in creating national champions who became a global player. Now, what we want to do and what we are aiming for in Doha investment is to be the conduit and the launchpad for new national champions that becomes a global player, changing the approach by, instead of just focusing on government-led investment, by bringing together the private sector investments together with the government investments and government support, and taking them from being local to become regional and hopefully international in the future.
21: Does it mean that there is a shift towards more of those domestic assets in the portfolio and less of the international spending?
20: It's not. Those are two tracks are going to work in parallel. QIA has continued and will continue to invest actively in the global market. QIA mission and mandate is to diversify the base of the revenue of the country, and it's a preservation for Qatar wealth for the next generation. And we wanted to make sure that what we are leaving behind us, we are leaving a legacy that the future generation will be able to live with the same standard and the same lifestyle that we have lived in.
21: And part of that global investment has been significantly in AI in recent years. Is there any shift in thinking on AI? And I'm asking because even its own leaders, Dario Amodei and Sam Altman, have signaled that they too have concerns about the pace of development.
20: AI is the future. In Qatar, we believe that if we want to take part of this future, we need to be there at the very early stage.
21: More from my conversation with Qatar's Prime Minister coming up. I'm Michelle Hussein, and this is Bloomberg.
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25: This is a Bloomberg Money Minute. The nation's biggest supermarket chain is removing two well-known brands from its shelves in a dispute over pricing.
26: So we understand that Kroger has pulled Red Bull and Boar's Head products from many of its stores, largely over disagreements about the latest price hikes from those two suppliers.
25: Jaewon Kang wrote the story for Bloomberg News.
26: It has a huge place in the food supply chain across the country, has more than 20 banners spread throughout the nation, too.
25: Kroger's new CEO, Greg Foran, came on board from Walmart, which also has a reputation for pushing its suppliers to come in with low prices.
26: Greg is also credited for turning around Walmart's U.S. business in the 2010s when they were struggling with growth. And at Walmart, he also lowered prices.
25: Kroger also owns the Ralph's, Harris Teeter, and Fred Meyer chains. I'm Charlie Pellett, Bloomberg Radio.
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7: We could see a lingering shower early this evening. Otherwise, we're mostly cloudy and breezy. Temperatures drop to near 60. Then mostly cloudy and breezy for Monday. A little bit warmer as highs get up to 70 to 75. For Monday night, we're partly to mostly cloudy. Temperatures will drop to 60 to 65. Then Tuesday, we've got a mix of clouds and sun. The highs between 75 and 80. And more sun than clouds for Wednesday, 75 to 80. I'm David Morin with your three-day forecast on Bloomberg 99.1.
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32: Yeah.
33: His numbers are at the lowest they've been since he was elected president. That even some people on the Republican side are wondering if this is the direction that they want. Hmm. And I look at the issues, the challenges of affordability, of national security, of where we are as a country and where we are going. Hmm. And there's a lot of doubt, a lot of division, a lot of anger in America right now. And I'm not sure if I want to have people focused on me at that moment.
32: Yeah. Wow. The last 2 weeks have been remarkable, and we've been trying to illuminate this over the course of the hour. It's been reflected in polls. It's been reflected in rhetoric and a feeling
0: that something is changing. Have you ever seen an acceleration like this in the corrosion, in this case, of Republican polling? Do you believe what we're seeing and hearing?
33: I see it wherever I go.
0: How's it been so fast?
33: I hear it because the public, at a certain point, after Labor Day, mm-hmm. this is something that we talked about
0: That's
33: on
0: right.
33: your show,
0: here we are.
33: That people don't take it seriously until Labor Day. And after Labor Day, they just start to make a decision, both, do they want to reward the past and do they want a different future?
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19: I'm Michelle Hussein, and you're listening to highlights from the Michelle Hussein Show podcast on Bloomberg Radio. Today, the conversation is with the Qatari Prime Minister. It was recorded at the Qatar Economic Forum in New York. Has this also been a year where you have had to face unprecedented hard choices? What has been the domestic economic impact on government spending of the collapse in oil and gas revenues?
20: It is a huge disruption for the economy. But when you look at it, this disruption is circumstantial, not a structural disruption. And we have built a strong foundation that's being put into test. And what matters the priorities that's been achieved and delivered for the people. Now, when we look at Qatar example in itself, just look at Qatar historically. When back in the days before we start focusing on natural gas, everyone was saying, you are crazy, you will gain nothing out of this investment. We became the leading supplier of LNG in the world. When we bid for the World Cup, everyone was telling us, no one will give it to you, no one will award it to you. And when we've been awarded, everyone said that it will be a failure. We delivered an exceptional World Cup that the world is talking about it until today. Qatar's story is about that. Qatar's story is turning impossible things to reality. And that's what we are looking for. When this challenge that we are living today, creating this kind of disruption, the reality in the future will be much better for our people. In each and every crisis, Qatar has emerged stronger, and we have proven that to our people and to the world. And hopefully this disruption, we will pass through it, we will emerge stronger, and there will be a new era for Qatar. We strongly believe in that. We are focusing on building the strong foundation for the next phase of Qatar.
19: But has there had to be government spending cuts to the level of about 30%?
20: Actually, there are some misleading facts in this. The cut in spending, which was necessary, that was on operational expenditure, wasn't on capital projects. So what we've been doing, we are trying to focus how efficiently we can manage our budget throughout these circumstances. And of course, any crisis also represents an opportunity. When you look at governments, in each and every government, there is a lot of fat that's needed to be cut. And every time you have such a crisis, we need to use this opportunity to cut this fat and to also focus our investments on things that matters for the country and for the people.
19: So, Prime Minister, in our remaining time, let's think globally again. And you personally, as well as Qatar, have become well known for mediation. I already mentioned US, Iran, Hamas, Israel, but also Venezuela, some of the lesser known relationships in which you've played a part. You helped bring about the ceasefire in Gaza. That's a nominal ceasefire. There are still Palestinians being killed every day. There is mass hardship, mass displacement of people. How and when do you envisage a change in the situation of the Palestinians?
20: Well, this is actually a question that has been ongoing for a very long time. Now, what Qatar has been doing and trying to do is to be able to facilitate for peace talks and to mediate between conflicting parties and to keep our channel is always open and use it whenever it's needed. And it's proven that this is a very effective way. People in many parts of the world, sometimes they don't like these kind of connections. And we are not asking them to like it, but we are asking them to understand it and to see the benefits of these connections, how when they are being put into use. Now, there is a lot about the peace process and mediation. And when I was mentioning in the speech, the supply chain for peace, peace is not about only mediation and bringing the two parties together and maybe they celebrate an agreement and then nothing is falling through. And we are seeing some examples also right now in Gaza. And unfortunately, we are dealing with an event that there is a party who is reckless and who is not standing up to his commitment, keep killing, keep preventing the humanitarian aid from entering, and the world is not doing much about it.
21: Do you mean the Israeli government?
20: Yeah, of course. I mean, it's very clear that the commitments that's been stated in the agreement are not fulfilled yet, and we are calling the Israeli government to fulfill their commitment. But there is an important issue in that. When you look at peace, as I mentioned, in our world, countries are either peacemakers, either troublemakers, or saboteurs, or those countries who are sitting back and doing nothing. What we are seeing now, that when any conflict is happening, only the mediation is the main focus without taking consideration what's required in terms of humanitarian, what's required in terms of security to be provided, what's required in terms of follow-up and accountability after those peace agreements. And I think the time is coming now that all countries need to step up responsibly and to stop the saboteurs, to stop the troublemakers, and work together collaboratively in delivering a real peace. Qatar has worked within that approach in the last few years, not being the sole mediator for any conflict, but bringing together group of countries, a group of partners in order to deliver this comprehensive solution. Unfortunately, we are still lacking more countries that needs to contribute and needs to step up to be effective partners in making better peace and lasting peace. For the Palestinian issue, it will never be resolved as long as the policies adopted within the current Israeli government is in this way. What's happening in Gaza is one thing, in the West Bank is another thing. And we have seen violations happening by violating the sovereignty of Lebanon, Syria, Iraq. Mm. And this cannot continue forever.
21: Is Iran a troublemaker?
20: Well, with what we have seen and what they have created for the region and as a response to the American-Israeli war with them in the region, that's appeared very clearly that they are not a peacemaker.
21: And is the effect of this on you that you might be considering joining the new Saudi-Turkey-Pakistan defense pact, what they are putting forward as a version of NATO, if you like? Is Qatar attracted by that, being part of that?
20: Well, look, when you look at the security situation of the region and you see all this turbulence that we are going through, we are glad to see that the region is coming together. And by the way, just let me, clarify something here. When you ask me a question about Iran, is Iran a troublemaker? We are talking about a conflict here that specifically the trouble that Iran made for the Gulf. And I have to be clear in this. Iran is our neighbor. We need to understand that without having a security framework that brings us all together as Gulf countries with Iran, ensuring that none of us is posing a threat on the other, this region will not just be, continuing in the same way as it used to be. We have to act together responsibly as a region and to make sure that we are having a good relation with Iran and Iran has a good relation with the Gulf countries. And we are working toward that. Our regional partners believe in this. And we are hoping that this war is a wake-up call for everyone that it's time for it to happen.
21: Finally, Prime Minister, we are speaking in the United States. So I do want to ask you about your relationship with the United States. Very important, clearly, a long-term strategic relationship. Last year, there was the gift of a plane. There was also a security guarantee that you received from President Trump. But at the same time, it is clear that the war begun by President Trump earlier this year has had an immense impact on your country. So where do things stand now? Is the U.S. still the partner you imagined this time last year?
20: U.S. will always be our strategic ally, and that's what I keep repeating. Yes, sometimes we try our best to convey our view on any policy that the U.S. is having on the Middle East. Sometimes they listen to us, sometimes they take the different opinion, but it doesn't mean that this will compromise our partnership with them. Our partnership has been built based on institutional relationship between all institutions, between the U.S. and Qatar. And this institutional relationship has protected throughout the last decades the relationship between the two countries. We believe that our alliance is solid and nothing is going to break it. And we are working together very closely in order to put an end for this conflict. And we hope that this conflict didn't start from the beginning, but unfortunately things have happened already.
21: Does the U.S. base in Qatar, the largest U.S. base in the region, does it have a future? Would you like it to remain?
20: Well, of course, our defense partnership is one of the key cornerstones of our relationship between the two countries. Our military and with the working together with the U.S. military, our equipment is American equipment, and we continue doing our joint training. We will continue having a strong relation with the U.S. and the U.S. military. And of course, it's a two-way partnership. It's never a one-way partnership.
21: And the impact on you in this year, I mean, you are the person fielding a lot of these phone calls, trying to bring people together. I imagine it's been a year like no other in your life. Is that correct?
20: Well, actually, I didn't have peace since the World Cup. So, I mean, October 7th followed, and since that, no one is willing to give us a break.
21: How different a position do you hope we are in by this time next year, or by the time Qatar Economic Forum takes place next in Doha?
20: Well, I'm begging everyone that we need a peaceful year for 27. Please, we need some rest.
21: Inshallah.
20: Thank you.
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5: ABC News, I'm Wayne Cabot. A British base that houses U.S. troops may have been the target of five accused terrorists arrested today after a tip. Police stopping three vans heading to a Royal Air Force base in Fairford, which hosts the U.S. Air Force's 501st Combat Support Wing. Iran recently threatened that base, according to local officials. Maggie Blythe, temporary chief constable.
8: Again, can't go into details, but I can give reassurance that we believe the matter to be contained. And as a set of agencies working together across Gloucestershire, we're gathering and responding to local intelligence all the time.
5: President Trump says the suspects were, quote, looking to do big damage. As a nor'easter continues to swirl, high tide is now hitting the Jersey Shore, pushing water back onto streets and homes. China's gift to the U.S., two giant pandas, arrived today in Atlanta via FedEx. Atlanta, one of three zoos in the U.S. to house them. This is ABC News.
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11: From Bloomberg World's headquarters in New York, I'm Doug Krisner. Let's update top stories. We'll look at market action as well, beginning with crude oil prices. We're seeing both Brent and WTI move higher. This is after President Trump rejected a proposal from Iran to open the Strait of Hormuz. And later in the day, Trump told Axios the conditions Iran wanted were something Washington might have agreed to about a year ago, but he said Tehran has overplayed its hand. Even so, Trump is expecting negotiations to resume this week. He also said today he is looking very seriously at implementing a U.S. ban on diesel fuel exports to combat those higher prices. At the moment, WTI is up 0.9% at around 93.25. The Brent contract at around 105.85 with a gain of nearly 1.5%. It's kind of interesting because crude was in retreat Friday when Iran presented that plan to reopen the strait. WTI finished New York trading down by 2.3%, and that pullback in oil relieved pressure on bond prices and in turn allowed yields to fall right across the curve. At the short end, the two-year was down about 7 basis points in New York, but right now we are higher in Tokyo, trading by more than 4 basis points at 4.89% and a 10-year yield at 4.20%. Over the weekend, Treasury Secretary Bessent said the Fed should keep an open mind on interest rates. He also said that productivity gains from both AI and deregulation will help to keep inflation in check. Incidentally, current odds favor a quarter point rate hike at the Fed's October meeting. Right now, we are looking at a much weaker Japanese yen, 157.75, thereabouts. The Nikkei is pushing higher by around 0.7%. We're seeing weakness in South Korea as the market comes back from a four-day weekend. The KOSPI is down about 1.2%, and in Sydney, the ASX 200 is up about 0.2%. In terms of equity futures for the American market, the S&P 500 contract is down about 0.3%. 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
7: Mostly cloudy and breezy tonight, maybe an early evening shower. The low is going to be near 60. Then mostly cloudy and breezy for Monday with temperatures rising to 70 to 75. For Monday night, we're going to be partly to mostly cloudy. Temperatures drop to 60 to 65. Then we're going to be 75 to 80 on Tuesday with a mix of clouds and sun. And more sunshine than clouds on Wednesday, another high of 75 to 80. I'm David Morin with your three-day forecast on Bloomberg 99.1.
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1: Marie Helen Maris is director of the Center for Cybercrime Studies at John Jay College of Criminal Justice. She says scammers often will try to exploit a need to create an emotional connection.
2: They use a variety of these cognitive and psychological manipulation techniques.
1: A poll by the Associated Press NORC Center for Public Affairs Research finds 98% of Americans suspect they've been targeted with scams. Americans reported a record $15.9 billion in losses last year to the Federal Trade Commission, a 25% increase from 2024. That is likely a massive undercount because most scam victims are too embarrassed to report it.
2: The current victim blaming prevents victims from coming forward.
1: An investigation by the Associated Press and Frontline found the U.S. lags behind other countries in tackling the problem. Amy Morris, Bloomberg Radio.
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19: Normally, oil shocks are relatively short-lived. Oil goes up, oil comes down, and we don't expect second-round effects. But we're 6 months in, and it's anybody's guess when this might end. Airfares, for example, are up about 24% year on year. So it's increasingly likely we're going to get second round effects that mean inflation, affordability, the cost of living remains a concern in 2027. Now, the Fed cannot directly control oil prices and diesel prices, but it does have the ability to lean against those second round effects. So the question is exactly what is the Fed responding to here? But it's clear higher energy prices, they're not looking through this. The standard playbook is look through it, ignore it, but they can't anymore. And Warsh made that clear. Even Powell made that clear. So it is the Fed's now in motion. They are responding to it. The question is, you know, how far will they go? Other second round effects that I'll mention that we're keeping an eye on. I mean, obviously the AI spending story is important, but somewhere in here in 2027, 2028, the growth rate of that spending will be slowing. So what's more important, the level of spending or the growth rate? Yeah. So somewhere in here, you know, there could be an inflection. We think it'll be coming in 2027. Right. Where some of the edge comes off of the narrative.
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21: You're listening to the Big Take Podcast on Bloomberg Radio. I'm Sarah Holder, and today on the show, we're talking about how record high diesel prices affect everyone in the global economy and the impact they could have on the U.S. midterms.
27: The expectation is a lot of pain is still ahead, that this is not a short-term situation, particularly if we don't see a quick resolution to the war in Iran.
21: This week, diesel prices hit $6.50 a gallon. That's a record high. Politico reported that, in an effort to push prices back down, the Trump administration is preparing a plan for a 90-day ban on diesel exports.
27: Diesel touches all aspects of the U.S. economy. So when the price of diesel goes up, it just affects all aspects of pricing in the U.S.
21: The high price of diesel is starting to affect all kinds of industries, from farming to shipping to tourism.
28: Here it is! Bichon!
29: We got him starboard side!
28: Starboard!
21: Because diesel powers tractors, trucks, home heaters, and fishing boats.
29: Okay.
21: Rob Gudgel captains a 43-foot charter boat in Washington State. He takes passengers out on fishing expeditions into the Pacific.
30: Fuel is one of the number one costs that we have to endure. The other day, fuel jumped up 85 cents a gallon.
21: For a 130-mile trip, Rob's twin engines burn about 130 gallons of diesel.
30: I was paying around $600 for a trip.
21: And now,
30: it's close to $1,000. Not quite $1,000, but it's darn close. We try to eat some of it because everybody's going through a tough time. Cost of fuel drives the economy. Doesn't matter if you're going to the grocery store, the clothes you buy, it's plane, trains, ships, whatever it is. That's what drives the economy is the cost of fuel.
21: And with the midterms coming up, the cost of fuel is also driving politics.
27: Voters are inclined to blame President Trump and Republicans who are in control and power right now for high diesel prices. While they have seen price spikes in the past, they do not think that diesel or home heating oil would be at record levels if not for the Iran war.
21: I'm Sarah Holder, and this is The Big Take from Bloomberg News. Today on the show, Bloomberg National Economics reporter Mark Niquette on how record-high diesel prices affect everyone in the global economy and the impact they could have on the U.S. midterms. So, Mark, help us understand.

0: diesel is higher. So the price of diesel tracks higher than gasoline typically.
1: And you're describing some compounding factors that have led to the rise in the price of diesel. President Donald Trump, for his part, has said that, quote, the world's diesel price rise is mostly caused by the Russia-Ukraine war, not Iran. That was in a Truth Social post earlier this month. Is it possible to tease out how much impact the war in Iran may be having versus something like the Russian export ban? What are you hearing from the experts you're talking to about how to weight these various causes?
0: Yeah, it's hard to tease out, you know, exactly how much of the increase would come from the Iran war versus, you know, the Russian export reduction. I mean, the administration wants to blame this all on, you know, Russian refining capacity being affected by the Russia-Ukraine war, and also, you know, reduced refining capacity in the U.S. under previous Democratic presidents. But the experts we talk to say, you know, diesel would not be at record prices if not for the Iran war and the constraints on shipping in the Middle East.
1: When most people fill up at a gas station, they're not choosing diesel to put into their car, for example. But the cost of diesel has this huge, far-reaching, sort of rippling economic impact for people. Why is it so important? And what does it touch?
0: Diesel powers the trucks that we use to deliver, you know, products and across the country. Diesel powers the tractors that farmers use to, you know, plant and harvest their crops and also deliver their crops to silos and grain elevators. And diesel and its close derivative, home heating oil, you know, heats homes and businesses, particularly in the Northeast U.S. and Alaska in rural areas. So, you know, when the price of diesel goes up, the price of home heating oil goes up. And that means, you know, heating bills go up for homeowners and businesses that rely on home heating oil for their heat.
1: We're just days away from the midterm elections here in the U.S. You've dug into how diesel and diesel prices factor into these races. Take us around the map of battleground states. What did you find?
0: Well, let's start with farming, because the price of diesel has a huge impact on agriculture, particularly now because we're heading into harvest season. So farmers have no choice but to buy diesel to power their combines to get in the harvest. So the farm states that have toss-up Senate races right now include Iowa and Nebraska and Kansas. And the issue of, you know, high diesel prices are paramount in those Senate races because of how important agriculture is to those states' economies. And it's also very impactful in Maine and Alaska right now, mostly because of the price of home heating oil reaching record levels. In fact, the price in Maine last week was just posted to be 74% higher than this time last year, right at the time that, you know, a lot of homeowners are filling up their fuel tanks for the winter. And we're being told that, you know, some customers are holding off on filling up their tanks, you know, hoping that the price will come down. But, you know, winter's coming and they're not going to be able to hold off forever and have to bite the bullet to pay the higher cost for home heating oil. Another area is Alaska and Maine fishing, because diesel powers the boats that the fishing industry needs. The Democratic candidate in Alaska, Mary Petola, has cited the impact of diesel costs on the fishing industry.
2: Every day, that diesel is getting more and more expensive for our fishermen, more and more expensive to make ice, more and more expensive for our processors. We need a break here. We need some help. We need somebody in D.C. fighting to lower our costs, not to jack up our costs.
0: And we're seeing this anywhere where, you know, fishing is a big part of the state economy. And this is having a big impact on the Senate races in Maine and Alaska in particular, because they're both toss-up races. And the candidates are talking about the price of home heating oil and diesel in those states and blaming the Republicans who control Congress and the White House right now for creating the circumstances that are pushing up the price of diesel and home heating oil.
3: I've said, let's not send out the diesel. We make a lot of diesel.
1: Speaking at the United Nations this week, President Trump said his administration was considering a diesel export ban. Politico reported new details on the plan the White House is developing, which, if imposed, would ban U.S. diesel exports for 90 days. The idea has been floated by some U.S. lawmakers and midterm candidates.

0: who hope that keeping U.S. diesel for domestic consumption might lower its cost. But it's also gotten a lot of pushback from the oil and gas industry and from some energy analysts and experts who warn an export ban wouldn't actually bring prices down and could even backfire.
1: Well, I think you're seeing it primarily right now in Iowa. Just yesterday, the Republican candidate for the Senate there, Representative Ashley Hinson, came right out and called for a ban on exports of diesel. And the Republican senator in Iowa, Chuck Grassley, has also called for an export ban. And it's a little controversial because the industry does not think that a export ban would be beneficial. In fact, they think the opposite, that an export ban could actually help drive up the price even more, because banning exports would mean, you know, the refiners would have to store more diesel and would not be able to produce as much diesel, could drive up the prices in that way. But like I said, in Iowa, you're seeing the Republican candidates even come out against the war in Iran as a primary cause or a factor in the rising price of diesel. But, you know, the Democratic candidates are also calling for an export ban and blaming the president in particular for the rising cost of diesel. So and if you see this kind of happening in a Republican leaning state like Iowa, it just sort of gives you an idea of how salient the issue is in that campaign if the Republican candidates feel the need to address it in this way.
0: And Mark, you've been doing a lot of reporting, talking to voters about their concerns. What do we know about how prominent the cost of diesel is for these voters who are deciding to go to the polls or stay home or vote for a particular candidate? And what are you hearing from them about how this is affecting them?
1: Well, it's very prominent for farmers in particular. I mean, this is a constituency that, you know, generally supports Republicans in Donald Trump, certainly voted for him in you know, his elections, and are inclined to support Republican candidates in the Senate races. But they're sort of up against it now when it comes to high diesel prices, because it's a cost that they can't mitigate. They can't, you know, not harvest their crops, so they have to pay the high cost of diesel. I've talked to a farmer in Iowa who said he, you know, leans Republican. He gravitates toward Republican politics. And he's been holding off buying diesel, just hoping that the price would come down. And, you know, he's at the point now where there's nothing he can do about, you know, mitigating the high price of diesel. And he has to do his harvest. And the problem is that just cuts right into the bottom line. It's not like his farm operates at a high profit margin. So when you introduce higher costs on that side of the equation, without the ability to really mitigate those higher costs, that just means less profits for him in this harvest.
0: Who or what does he hold responsible for these higher diesel costs?
1: He blames President Trump and the war in Iran. I mean, his view is the price of diesel might be higher because of market forces right now, but it certainly would not be at record levels if not for the war in Iran.
0: This has been the Big Take podcast on Bloomberg Radio. I'm Sarah Holder, and I spoke with Mark Niquette about how record-high diesel prices affect everyone in the global economy and the impact they could have on the U.S. midterms. You can hear the rest of the episode on The Big Take, wherever you get your podcasts.
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4: From ABC News, I'm Wayne Cabot. President Trump says now he's considering a move he hopes might put a dent in gas prices, stop exporting American diesel fuel to other countries. He says he might do that to boost supplies for American drivers. Iran today claimed it seized an American underwater drone patrolling the Strait of Hormuz, oil trading higher to begin the week. But Trump suggests the issue is Russia.
5: The big problem is the refineries in Russia are being blown up. This isn't really a Middle Eastern problem. This is more of a Russia problem, that Ukraine and Russia are going at it, and Ukraine is blowing up diesel refineries in Russia because they do a lot of the refining.
4: He says he's asked President Zelensky to take it easier on the refineries, and that Zelensky responded, will probably do that. Britain has arrested five people in what police there suspect was an Iranian plot to bomb an airbase housing U.S. troops. The joy of owning a place on the water gave way this weekend to the reality of nature's occasional fury, a massive nor'easter still moving like molasses, causing trouble up and down the Jersey Shore tonight.
6: Many streets in North Wildwood remain impassable. Waves continue to crash along the seawall. Organizers of the Irish Fall Festival Parade officially canceled the Sunday event due to ongoing weather concerns. Families making the best of the not-so-great weather.
7: Everything was all set in motion, so we came anyway.
6: In a news conference this morning, New Jersey Governor Mikey Sherrill says the state is working to stay on top of this, but warning residents we are not out of the woods just yet.
4: Not with the high tide now hitting. That's Sharifa Jackson in North Wildwood, where it's still raining. 81, the highest wind recorded on top the Montauk Lighthouse, Long Island. Still pouring in Hawaii there as a hurricane begins to move away. Snoop Dogg hosting the VMAs tonight. Kacey Musgraves belting out I Will Always Love You in tribute to Dolly. Lisa winning Best Pop Video. Opening acts Madonna, Sabrina Carpenter, and Charlie XCX. 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
2: Now, your three-day weather forecast on Bloomberg 99.1.
8: The coastal low is finally going to start to pull away from our area tonight. However, it's still possible we could see a few lingering showers early in the evening. We're also still going to hold on to some significant cloudiness on Monday, but high pressure is expected to start to build in on Tuesday and into Wednesday, and this is going to result in us finally clearing out a bit. We've got mostly cloudy skies with breezy conditions tonight. There is the chance of a lingering evening shower. Our low is going to be right around 60. Then we're mostly cloudy and still breezy on Monday with temperatures rising to about 70 to 75. For Monday night, we drop down to 60 to 65. This is under partly to mostly cloudy skies. Then we'll get up to about 75 to 80 on Tuesday with a mix of clouds and sun. And temperatures once again on Wednesday are going to be 75 to 80, this time with more sunshine than clouds. I'm David Morin, and that's your Bloomberg three-day forecast. Now back to the latest headlines from ABC News.
4: Sundays are always busy days when you're the Pope, but this one especially. Leo leading evening prayers at Lourdes, the Catholic shrine in France.
9: Nous sommes rassemblés ce soir pour répondre.
4: After meeting with survivors of clergy sex abuse, really listening to them, they said afterwards. Among them, a man who lost his faith 60 years ago and hadn't been to Mass until today. Leo told them that more needs to be done to address the shameful scandal. On his third day in France, Leo again waded into the end-of-life debate. France now allows adults with incurable illnesses to receive lethal medication. The Pope called that false compassion. A former pastor accused of murdering his wife is back in court in the morning in Ohio. The defense admitting that Caleb Flynn was unfaithful, but saying he wasn't a killer. ABC News legal contributor Brian Buckmeyer says the mistress took the stand Friday to read thousands of texts Flynn sent her.
10: The strategy is not just proving the elements of the crime, but everything in between as well. The mistress isn't going to be a witness that tells the jury whether or not Caleb Flynn, in fact, did kill his wife and covered it up. But she's a big part of the motivation for why he did that.
4: Caleb Flynn, if the name sounds familiar, he was an American Idol contestant years ago. The Seattle Mariners began their season with genuine World Series hopes. After making it to Game 7 in the ALCS last year, well, now they've fired their manager. Wayne Cabot, ABC News.
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11: From Bloomberg World Headquarters in New York, I'm Doug Krisner. Let's update top stories in market action. Beginning with crude oil, prices are pushing higher right now, although we are off the highs of early Asian trading. This is after President Trump rejected a proposal from Iran to reopen the Strait of Hormuz. Trump told Axios the conditions Iran wanted were something Washington might have agreed to about a year ago, but he said Tehran overplayed his hand. Here is Bloomberg's Michael Heath.
12: Really, it's sort of this question, I guess, of the U.S. is trying to put more focus onto some sort of movement on the nuclear issue. Iran is trying to keep the focus on reopening the strait. And U.S. officials seem to be signaling a bit of confidence that their measures of the blockade on Iran is starting to bite there.
11: That is Bloomberg's Michael Heath. Now, President Trump is expecting negotiations with Iran to resume this week. He also said today that he's looking very seriously at implementing a U.S. ban on diesel fuel exports to combat those higher prices. At the moment, WTI is up a half of 1% at around 92.85. The Brent contract higher by 0.8% at 105.20. We are seeing higher treasury yields as a result of higher crude oil prices. The 10-year in the Tokyo session is up 4 basis points at 5.20%, and the 2-year also higher by 4 basis points to 4.89%. President Trump is having dinner this evening with Anthropic CEO Dario Amodei. Now, in the past, President Trump has accused the company of being run by left-wing nut jobs, and his administration has labeled Anthropic as a national security risk. This dinner, incidentally, comes ahead of a meeting on Tuesday between administration officials and the leaders of those AI firms. We check markets for you throughout the day here on Bloomberg. Weaker yen, 157.80. Nikkei is up just a tenth of 1%. In Seoul, the KOSPI down about 1.6%, and in Sydney, the ASX 200 is higher by 0.2%. Global news 24 hours a day. 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
17: The Outlaws Podcast on Bloomberg Radio. I'm Joe Weisenthal. Today you are listening to our conversation with Taylor Lorenz, journalist and founder of usermag.co, and Rachel Curtin, author of the Link in Bio newsletter. We are talking about how AI is disrupting the world of social media. Since we're here in LA, and as we've alluded to in the past, we got to learn about influencers and people with 5 million followers on Instagram and how they're dealing with this moment.
18: Yeah, so we do, in fact, have the perfect guest.
17: That's right. I'm thrilled to welcome to the stage the one and only Taylor Lorenz, founder of UserMag, as well as Rachel Curtin, social media consultant, author of the great Substack, Link in Bio.
18: Hello.
17: Thank you both so much for doing this.
19: Thanks for
17: Maybe either one of you, what are you covering these days? How would you describe your coverage here?
19: Sure. I write a newsletter called Link in Bio.
17: It's about, really good. Everyone should subscribe.
19: Thank you. It's about working in social media. It's the primary trade publication for social media teams. And I interview experts. So I have interviewed everyone from the social team who covered Artemis to Chanty Beluga.
17: I forgot about that one. Is that still?
19: Chanty
17: that was like a
19: Beluga's
17: one week
19: forever.
17: Thing, right?
18: And I am a tech journalist. I write usermag.co. That's my Substack. I write about, I kind of do a lot of roundups about like online culture, write about tech, a lot of tech policy stuff too. A little bit of everything, so everybody subscribe to that one as well.
17: Absolutely.
20: What are the vibes like right now in social media? It's a loaded question,
18: terrible.
20: Perhaps. But
18: bad.
20: Yeah. All right, go on. Yeah.
19: Backstage, Taylor showed me a video that she was impressed by.
18: No, shut up. You guys.
19: She was really impressed
18: by
19: it.
18: Literally, we were backstage, and I haven't been on Twitter that much today. And I like saw one frame of this video that was the most AI generated. Did you guys see a Coca-Cola truck exploded?
19: It was of a Coca-Cola truck that was exploding Coke out, and somebody had a bucket. And she was like, "Did you see this?" I said, "Taylor, please."
18: And then the next scene is there's actually a Mentos truck next door, and the guy falls in and like explodes through the sky. And I was like, "Oh my God, I'm becoming." And the caption was like the AI videos that your mom sends you.
20: Oh man!
18: And that's what I showed
17: Rachel.
18: I think
17: younger people might not remember the fact
1: that for like many years, the only content on the internet was Mentos and Coca-Cola. That's like all you looked at for like a few years. That's like really strange. No, but here is an important question. So the people that you cover, let's start with you, Rachel. The people that you talk to,
19: yes,
1: who are social media professionals, do they feel as if like AI is we're going to like how is it about like are they mostly of the frame like oh AI can do what I do or do they mostly see it as an augmenter oh I can do much more of the job that I know how to do for years with these new tools?
19: So I think the way that AI is showing up for a lot of marketing teams is through their boss. I wrote an article about this called Does Your Boss Have AI Brain? And I talked to like 100 marketers who are dealing with an issue where their boss is asking them to use AI and their boss is using AI themselves and they're outsourcing all of their gut instincts to AI. And so I heard stories of a social manager who worked hard on a funny meme and they'll send it to their boss and they run it through Claude and ask, is this funny?
1: That's so grim.
19: I heard another example of a marketer who their boss only buys into ideas that came from Copilot, and so they actually will mock up their ideas into the Copilot UI to send their boss to get it approved. And so the quote that sticks with me from that article is demoralizing as hell. And so that's the way that a lot of marketers are interacting with AI, is their boss sort of forcing it upon them. And my takeaway from that wasn't like ban AI from marketing teams, but I felt like, you know, the way that AI is being implemented is sort of a free-for-all. And yeah. I was thinking back to my time when I worked at Condé Nast, you know, I think they had Asana onboarded and we spent months, right? Like learning how to use Asana, what's the right way to use this workflow? And that training isn't happening on marketing teams. And so it feels like there's no philosophies or guardrails for marketers to feel like their boss is, you know, giving to them.
20: Wait, devil's advocate question. I know we're talking about how grim it is to have to work for a boss with AI psychosis, and everyone at the moment seems to hate AI-generated content. But you could imagine a world in 3 to 5 years, maybe even sooner.
1: 3 months.
20: Where we don't actually care anymore. Like, why should we dislike AI-generated social media or marketing content?
19: Well, I think I can speak to it from the brand side, and I do feel like consumers have an expectation that a brand is putting creative effort into things, and the effort that they put into their social media is a reflection of the effort that they are putting into their product. And I think that consumers feel that through it, and that has always been true about creative. You know, brands like Nike have, you know, built so much of their world around their, you know, investment into creative. And so it's seen as a shortcut, and it might make you ask, you know, if your favorite Chipotle, whatever, your favorite fast food chain is using AI generated imagery, what other shortcuts might they be taking in their process?
21: I totally agree. I think from a content standpoint too, people actually do enjoy AI generated content.
1: Yeah.
21: It's so crazy on YouTube. I don't know if you guys have noticed, but all these YouTubers are just reading AI-generated scripts now, and it's so... And you look at the comments, people will be like, amazing analysis, great script. Like, so I think people actually like it sometimes when they don't know they're consuming it. Sometimes they actively know they're consuming it. I think people just don't want to feel tricked.
19: Mm-hmm.
21: That's when it starts to feel bad, because you're like, oh.
19: Yeah.
1: I think it was your newsletter that I first heard about the... what is it, the fruit slop or the fruit soap operas, et cetera?
19: Yeah.
1: And I think you made the point, you can have a bunch of people in a comment section like, oh, I'm so disappointed. Oh, you used AI for this. It's disgusting. And then they scroll to the next reel. And it's like, oh, I love this story about an orange falling in love with a carrot.
21: Fruit Love Island.
19: Yeah, Fruit Love Island.
1: Fruit Love Island.
21: Exactly.
1: What do you explain this disconnect as you see it?
19: Well, I think that consumers are confused in general over what they should like online right now. And I think that Fruit Love Island feels like a low stakes. They're like, it's a meme and they don't care about the craft of a meme, but they care about the craft of a company that they purchase from. And so I think, yeah, they could be the same person who's like yelling at the company for an AI generated menu and they're sending their friend AI fruit slop.
20: I sort of asked Hayes this question earlier, but in our AI generated world, I guess, how do we feel about existing content or existing incumbents when it comes to social media? Do people who already have an audience, who already have a following, who maybe have proved authenticity in some way, or that they're willing to put effort into their own work, do they become more valuable in this environment? Or is it another case of like low entry costs, anyone can come in and make content for free, and so we see a sort of further trend of, I guess, what we used to call the democratization of media?
21: Well, I think that, like, if you think about the, I think it depends on the type of content you're making. Are you making deeply parasocial content about like your life and your opinions? So many creators, the value that they, like the way that, that media was democratized was through how-to content. If you think of like even just the earliest YouTube videos, it was all makeup videos, how to do this. And I actually think AI is a better authority, and people will turn to AI for how to fix your dishwasher. Like it's much easier to get that. So I think those creators are going to struggle. But then there are other creators that are going to use the tools to make great content, and they make content that is not easily replicable. You know, maybe it's commentary that's sort of
20: my mom,
21: personal.
20: By the way, she was very proud. She was telling me that she used ChatGPT to fix her toilet recently.
21: Good for her.
20: Which was, I wouldn't have expected her to be able to do that, but she did.
1: You know, Taylor is a keen observer of the online discourse. One of the, you know, you're online, maybe more online than I am somehow. I'm just curious, like, you know, in the last month, you know, a month ago, there was like a lot of people arguing about data centers. And then in the last week, there are a bunch of people arguing about models themselves as this sort of like site of controversy. Do you feel like, let's just say we're talking about AI, that like the speed with which the public takes on a new thing, is it just like at extraordinary rapid pace? And that's like, oh, you're still arguing about data centers? Wasn't that like a sort of, wasn't that a July issue?
21: That was so July. Yeah. I feel like there's, I mean, the social, there was going to be outrage on social media. Data centers is an issue of 2026. I saw, I think it was like Morris Katz, the political consultant, actually saying like people are going to make a mistake and think it's a 2028 election cycle issue. Oh, yeah. It's actually a very 2026 election cycle issue, and probably by 2028 we will have something new to get mad about.
1: Yeah. But
21: I think, yeah, the data center discourse has been interesting because those people are against AI for a very different reason than the X-risk people that think it's going to kill all of us.
20: Yeah. Right.
21: And so far, those people have not really like come together to form any sort of coherent coalition.
1: Yeah.
21: So I feel like maybe they should join up, but there's, they have very different interests.
20: Wait, you
21: and I don't think it's going to kill us, by the way. We're going to be fine.
20: I was going to ask, so you wrote about the idea of when we talk about rogue AI potentially killing us, getting the discourse and the language about that possibility right. Give us the sort of nutshell argument, like why, like what is the distinction that we need to be making here?
21: Okay, so first of all, it's not going to kill us. I mean, it's just like, it's actually so hard to kill all humans on Earth, like
1: well,
21: even if we wanted to. So, so we're probably going to be fine. I think like what I think is concerning or worth interrogating is the way that we anthropomorphize AI, and that's what I wrote about, is the way that people assign agency to these products. And I think in some ways it's really great to do that because we have to describe how, you know, you have to sort of describe how they work, and but they're not humans, and this, we are talking about computer programs. And I do think that when we go to these policy debates about liability and stuff, it's really important to recognize that these are not like truly living beings.
1: I saw one of the former FTC commissioners. He's like, AI isn't going to kill us. We survived the Black Death, and that only killed 50% of us. So it's like, all right, great. That's a really big...
21: But also, just because something kills us doesn't mean it's smarter than us. You know, like a virus can kill a lot of people.
20: Sure, that's
21: smarter than us.
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28: This is a Bloomberg Money Minute. 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Amazon's head of Prime Video, Jay Marine, explains how streaming sports benefits a retail and cloud storage company.
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8: We could see an early evening shower tonight. Otherwise, we're mostly cloudy and breezy with temperatures dropping into near 60. Breezy conditions continue on Monday with mostly cloudy skies. Our high is 70 to 75. For Monday night, we drop to 60 to 65. We'll be partly to mostly cloudy. Then a mix of sun and clouds for Tuesday with temperatures rising to 75 to 80. And more sun than clouds on Wednesday. We're still 75 to 80. I'm David Morin with your three-day forecast on Bloomberg 99.1.
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35: It's one of the most important part of Microsoft's, you know, chatbot right now. The Copilot feature is that at the bottom of it, they are not only using OpenAI models, but they are actually adding newer models to it. So, for example, Anthropic's Claude, and we think down the road it's going to be other models, you know, perhaps Mistral in Europe and maybe other open source models down the road. So I think what Microsoft is showing is it is an important layer in between, and the model companies are not going to take all the economics here.
34: Do we know what the, has Microsoft given us a lot to work with here in terms of numbers and, you know, paid subscribers?
35: Yeah, so but if you, you know, the most amazing part of Microsoft Office is, and I can go back, you know, 15 years thinking, well, where are you going to get more users? It doesn't work that way. I mean, you already have, let's say, 300, 400 million people that are using this product. But what happens is they really like to upgrade their plans. It's called, you know, their latest plan called the E7 suite or the Microsoft. It has Copilot in it. It has a lot of agentic capabilities in it. And it's priced almost 75% more than the last plan, which is called the E5. So we should see massive double-digit growth in Microsoft Office revenue over the next couple of years, even when user growth is not there, because people are embracing these paid seats of Copilot, which, if my memory goes right, is something around 30 million right now out of the big base of, as I said, about 300 plus million users.
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17: To the Oddlot Podcast on Bloomberg Radio. I'm Joe Weisenthal. On today's show, we are discussing how AI is upending the world of people who produce things on social media. We are speaking with Taylor Lorenz, founder of UserMag.co, and Rachel Carton, author of the LinkedIn Bio newsletter.
1: Do you see in the marketing world currently productive uses of the technology, whether it's A-B testing things or like, okay, like it's easy to make fun of it, but also AI models do often tend to like do pretty like good answers to things. Do you see positive, productive applications of it in the marketing world?
3: The interesting way that I've seen it is that a lot of agencies will be selling through ideas that they want to do in the real world and in their decks or in a way to help a boss who has maybe a lack of imagination visualize what that big idea is. Okay. So I have been interested by using AI to mock something up to then be able to make it in the real world and have like a human impact on it. Mm-hmm. But so that's something that I'm interested in. But I don't hear that a lot of marketers are having success having it generate captions or post ideas. And it's not really a strategy that I personally recommend either.
4: Taylor, how are you using AI?
21: Good question. Don't cancel me because people get so mad when you talk about it. But I use it mostly, I kind of like what Rachel was saying, as like an assistive tool. Yeah. I don't think it's a good writing. Also, if I'm writing, I kind of want to express my thoughts. Yeah. Like that's the whole point. So I mostly use it for like SEO captions, generating like, you know, making on the Canva, you know, app, making an image bigger, things like that. I wish it could edit. I try out all these AI editing tools. This is why I don't think it's going to kill us just yet. It cannot even edit a podcast. So we're, you know, there's a gap.
1: We have 24 hours in the day. Let's say 8 of them we're sleeping roughly. There's 16. So it's like, okay, maybe you can scroll for 16 hours. But now there's like a bunch of that time that once it was spent scrolling might be spend time talking to a chatbot. And I'm curious if you feel it where it's like, setting aside whether AI is useful, not bad in creation, whether chatbot time is taking away from scrolling time to the detriment of brands and marketers?
3: No.
1: Really?
3: I
1: Why
3: think
1: not?
3: Getting off of phones and off of technology is more of a threat,
21: but
3: too.
21: But AI is going to get us off the phones. Like, I do think
1: Wait,
21: screen
1: but why
21: time
1: not?
21: Is going
1: to Because a lot of people are chatting using chatbots, right?
3: They're not. Social media is entertainment.
1: Yeah.
3: Social media is DMing your friend something who's a real person.
1: Yeah.
3: And I think chatting with a chatbot is a very different function. And I'm more concerned about people wanting to log off.
1: But when I go to social media, I tweet something and a bunch of people are like, oh, this guy's an idiot. People told me that today. Or Joe, I used to like Joe, but he's lost his mind.
3: Well, maybe I'm using AI too much.
1: I probably am. But what I'm saying is I could then go, if I use Claude, it's never going to insult me like that. So it's like,
3: oh, that's bad. That's bad.
1: Well, of course it's bad, but I have the iron to resist the temptation. But couldn't a lot of people say, wow, this is much more pleasant. I don't get dunked on when I talk to ChatGPT the way I do in the comment section on Instagram.
3: I would say that Twitter as a social media platform is so significantly different than TikTok and Instagram, where people are scrolling and it's like TV for them, and they're not getting insulted on there. And so I think that's a little bit more specific to a Twitter
21: scroller.
3: But I do
21: think, like, but don't you think that, like, screen time, I think it's, I write a lot about the moral panic over screen time and everybody is so concerned about it. And it is going away. Like, I do think that, like, this form factor of this type of phone is going to die quite soon. And we're seeing wearables, we're seeing, you know, people with the earpods in. Like, I just think we're spending less and less time actually looking at a screen. And I think in the future, we're going to interact much more ambiently.
3: I think a small subset of people want us to believe that personally. I don't see that out in the world.
21: I guess I see that so much where I see, I get what you're saying for entertainment. But in terms of just like your mom, like going to fix the dishwasher, or like just all these other times where we used to have to turn to a screen to text to message
3: that's
21: a friend.
3: A screen,
21: that.
3: Though.
21: Right, but I'm saying, like, if you're asking about like screen, like looking at our screens, I just think that like we're looking at our screens less and less, and if you check it less, you're going to get sucked in less.
3: But using chat to learn how to fix a toilet is actually, I would have called a plumber and had a real interaction with somebody. I'm just saying, like, if your argument is screen, I think that
21: I just think there's less and less reasons to be on our phone as we have wearables, as I'm sure you guys saw, like there was this persona band that came out this week that you can like whisper to.
1: Oh, yeah.
21: I just feel like everyone's fridge and washing, everything in your home is smart now. Like, I just feel like we're not going to have to do everything through our phone as much, maybe, with the glasses too. And so I just think that might end up altering the way that we interact with these media platforms.
34: Totally. I just think that those are equally as antisocial in my opinion.
21: Oh, yeah. No, okay. Totally. Yeah, totally. Yeah, I'm not saying that it's more pro-social.
4: We're all agreed on the antisocial ness.
21: Don't worry. We all agree it's bad.
1: You're going to need dual-factor authentication to open your refrigerator. Yeah. You can, like, open your refrigerator and it says, open up your Google Auth and put in your 6-digit code, and then I'm back looking at the screen.
4: Wait, can I just ask, on the platforms themselves, in the age of AI slop and essentially free content generation, do they become more or less powerful? And I could see arguing it from both ways. So like, on the one hand, maybe a bunch of people are going to want to migrate away from X or Instagram if it's just full of AI and they're not really into that. Maybe we see more people going to DMs and chat groups and Discords and check out the Odd Lots Discord, by the way, if you aren't already on it. But on the other hand, maybe curation becomes even more important, and maybe having an algorithm that like can really tell what you like and your preference for AI slop or not becomes even more important. How are you thinking about that?
21: So I do think that the social media platforms are like on the back foot, right?
4: Okay.
21: Like they're not moving fast enough. I do think like in some ways Google's better positioned than Meta. Meta's in a really hard place right now because I think they are very like 2010s sort of like social media. But I think, I don't know, it'll depend on how people start to view entertainment and how like how much good content can be on that app. Mm. But it's kind of a dinosaur. I don't see Meta like having the same level of influence as I think it kind of peaked in the 2010s.
34: I mean, I think in the short term, what AI is doing to the platforms is a little bit concerning, just in the sense that they can, there's like sort of a scale and quickness that AI accounts. I'll go to look at an AI account that can post, you know, 50 times a day. They're just like pulling the slot machine of Instagram, and they're going to get a hit. And so I think that when I looked up recently, what were the top 20 most viewed reels ever, and I think 2 to 3 were AI generated, like pretty recent ones.
4: Wow.
34: One of them was showing a set and a wave and how it they're filming a wave for a movie and how it would impact or houses. And so it was using the framework of like proof of reality or BTS to essentially confuse people of how they film something. Mm. I think that's really bad to essentially monetize confusion. And I think that's a short-term benefit with really bad long-term results.
21: That's why I think people are going to retreat towards these chat interfaces that are simpler and not so overwhelming and will be more kind of interactive and make them feel less lonely, even though I agree with you, it's not good.
1: Wait, I have a question. Speaking of Meta, and I may have asked you this before, but I can never remember. Who uses Threads? Who
21: is? Oh my God! We were just talking about this.
1: Yeah, like, no, I'm like aware sometimes. Like, what is the deal?
4: I still get Thread notifications every once in a while, and I'm like, oh, what is this thing?
1: Who
4: like,
1: are
4: and
1: then these I remember. Guys? And why are they like? Do you have a grand theory?
34: My mom.
1: Of Threads? And why does that appeal to her?
34: And I recently published a Hot Takes newsletter, and I said that Threads is the most toxic social media platform.
1: Really? Oh, is it?
21: It is by far.
1: Wait, say why.
34: Well, the way that the algorithm works, it really prioritizes replies. And so you'll get sort of dropped off into somebody's really angry reply to something. And that's what fuels it, essentially. And it turns into a very quick sort of groupthink pile on in a way that
1: even
34: is
1: worse than
34: surprising.
1: Twitter, because that's what people.
21: Joe, it's not. Twitter is like a wonderful fairyland compared to Threads.
1: Are you serious?
21: It's insane. It also does the AI generated. We were literally just talking about this, but like Threads does the AI generated news summaries, but it's just lying. It just makes things like she was showing me a crazy brand drama on there, but like it's a crazy place.
4: We only have a few minutes left, so I'm going to ask a question that we sort of alluded to at the beginning, but I'm sure there are a lot of people out in the audience who would like to grow their social media accounts and their presence, but like, what are your top tips in the age of AI for getting to, as Joe says, an account that mysteriously has 5 million followers?
3: I would say the accounts that I see that are growing right now, all their content has a real like through line of familiarity. It's like they're creating their own TV show. There's a cook at a restaurant who wears Meta glasses and just records what he's cooking. I believe he's grown to like 500,000 followers in maybe 2 or 3 months. It's like Gil Holy Cooks. And so that's all that they post is just like my show is on. They are making an episode every day.
21: It's all becoming shows. So you have to really think about entertaining. I think the era of like sharing your life is like very declining. Nobody cares.
17: Oh, good.
21: And I think like, so don't try to be a lifestyle influencer in 2026. It's not, there's a lot of anger towards those people.
17: I'm curious though, speaking of the lifestyle influencers, are people signing deals with like, yes, you can use my voice. You could create a digital clone of me. You can have 10 versions of me. Like, is that happening?
21: Yeah, I wrote a piece for Vanity Fair recently about this. And CAA has like really leaned into this. They have what's called the CAA Vault, where like all of their big stars, like, you know, they use AI to like basically cut down on people. Right now, it's mostly like the influencer will show, or the star celebrity will show up for like one day, but then they'll use it to like tweak the takes or you know, tailor it for different audiences and different. And I do think that that is probably the way that it's going to go.
5: I guess Bloomberg owns the rights to our voices, right? We can't really license them, but
21: they're going to start generating just endless odd lots.
5: They might do.
17: What a, you know, one thing I like reading about Rachel in your Substack, it's like, you talk about like the various tactics, right? Like carousels, or what are some of the other ones that are, what's hot these days in terms of like presentation approaches?
3: Well, so Instagram shared with my audience a really helpful chart that showed what each sort of format is for. And so carousels and reels are for reaching a new audience.
17: Okay.
3: Those will go out to non-followers. And what fuels the algorithm right now is non-follower views. If it's something that only your audience understands, they're like, that's not entertaining enough. We're not going to put it on the main channel. And then single image posts just are for your audience.
17: Yeah.
3: And then stories and DMs they see as where community happens. And there was a conversation, I think at Bloomberg Screen Time actually, where Adam Mosseri said that the social and social media is not through sharing, you know, an image of your family anymore necessarily. It is through DMing your friends something that reminds you of them. And I thought that was very unfortunate but clarifying in terms of what it means to be social on social media anymore, and it's really connecting through DMs and sending them a meme that reminds them of them more than an important update in their life.
17: This has been Odd Lots on Bloomberg Radio. I'm Joe Wiesenthal. To hear the rest of this episode and all of our interviews, be sure to subscribe to Odd Lots wherever you get your podcasts. Thanks for listening.
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9: ABC News, I'm Wayne Cabot. As gas prices soar, President Trump says his administration's thinking very seriously about a ban on exporting American diesel fuel, hoping to boost supplies here, diesel remaining 75% more expensive than a year ago.
10: The big problem is the refineries in Russia are being blown up. This isn't really a Middle Eastern problem. This is more of a Russia problem.
9: He blames the increase on Russia's war in Ukraine, not on the U.S. war in Iran. Iran today claiming that it captured a U.S. underwater drone in the Strait of Hormuz. Britain suspects Iran may be behind what police there think was a foiled attack on an airbase housing U.S. forces. Five suspects are being held. The massive nor'easter still causing trouble up and down the Jersey Shore right now. High tide is hitting and it's still raining. Bands reaching Buffalo, Ottawa, Nova Scotia, down to Richmond, Virginia. Lisa wins Best Pop Video at the VMAs tonight. This is ABC News.
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12: From Bloomberg World Headquarters in New York, I'm Doug Krisner. Let's update top stories in market action. The U.S. and China have released a list of products recommended for reduced tariff treatment on a reciprocal basis. Now, that will include lower tariffs on roughly $30 billion of goods imported into each country. And the two sides also agreed to establish a working group on agriculture. Meantime, President Trump and Xi Jinping will reportedly meet two more times this year after last week's summit in Washington. The FT saying the presidents will meet at the Asia-Pacific Economic Corridor Cooperation Forum in Shenzhen in November and the G20 meeting in Miami in December. Crude oil prices are moving higher after President Trump rejected a proposal from Iran to reopen the Strait of Hormuz. Trump told Axios the conditions Iran wanted were something Washington might have agreed to about a year ago, but he said Tehran overplayed its hand. Even so, Trump is expecting negotiations to resume this week. He also said he is looking very seriously at implementing a U.S. ban on diesel fuel exports to combat higher prices. At the moment, WTI crude is up nearly 1.2% at $93.45. The Brent contract higher by about 1.5% at $105.90 the barrel. Now, Friday, we had a retreat in oil after Iran initially presented that plan to reopen the strait. WTI was down about 2.3%, and that helped to Treasury yields come in across the curve. But right now, with higher oil prices, Treasury yields are pushing higher. The 10-year in the Tokyo session is up a little more than 4 basis points now at 5.20%. And a 2-year also up more than 4 basis points at 4.89%. Equity markets in the APAC region are mixed. We have a sell-off going on in South Korea as the market comes back online after a 4-day weekend. The KOSPI is down 1.8%. In Tokyo, the yen weaker at about 157.80. The Nikkei is up just 0.2%. In Hong Kong, Hang Seng higher by 0.8%. Global News, 24 hours a day. This is Bloomberg.
11: Now, your 3-day weather forecast on Bloomberg 99.1.
0: We could see a lingering shower early this evening. Otherwise, we're mostly cloudy and breezy. Temperatures drop to near 60. Then mostly cloudy and breezy for Monday. A little bit warmer as highs get up to 70 to 75. For Monday night, we're partly to mostly cloudy. Temperatures will drop to 60 to 65. Then Tuesday, we've got a mix of clouds and sun. The highs between 75 and 80. And more sun than clouds for Wednesday, 75 to 80. I'm David Morin with your 3-day forecast on Bloomberg 99.1.
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26: Let me show you how to apply your fragrance correctly. 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
25: Influencers like Overspray J are helping to drive a spending surge for men's fragrances on TikTok that has outpaced women for the last 2 years or so.
27: The development of e-commerce is totally crazy.
25: Jean Madar is CEO of Inter Parfum, the company behind scent brands at Abercrombie & Fitch, Donna Karan, Guess, and Oscar de la Renta, among others.
27: We have seen a high double-digit growth for sales from platforms like Amazon and TikTok.
25: Madar says TikTok's become the third largest platform selling fragrances. No need for department store spray samples. How?
27: Because we are able to tell a story. Story of ingredients, story of emotional experience, and this is what people want to hear.
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1: Both sides agreed to it, so they think it is, firstly. But secondly, is, you know, I imagine Bessent would say you can, should it not be enough, you can extend for longer. But the new idea this week, I think it's buried under the trade extension or the trade truce, is that the Chinese had brought up, according to Chinese media, had brought up the idea of a longer and bigger trade deal. The United States' response to that was receptivity, that they couldn't finish that in the next couple of days, thus the kind of short extension with the promise of a longer and bigger deal. So, you know, if they can't put something together in the next 2 months, then it gets extended for, you know, I would say another month or two. Markets should not look at that as uncertainty. Markets should look at that, I think, as more certainty that both parties are interested in doing a bigger and longer term trade deal. So that's positive.
25: And when it comes to the artificial intelligence dialogue that we heard about from Treasury Secretary Scott Bessent ahead of this, we did hear from the Chinese leader saying that there should be continued human control. Could this be a pivot point when it comes to the U.S. and China in their competition over the technology?
1: I don't think it's a pivot point. You know, the people should not mistake that the fundamental positions of both countries are unchanged and will continue to be unchanged.
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3: You're listening to the Big Take Podcast on Bloomberg Radio. I'm Sarah Holder, and today on the show, we're talking about what it's costing the U.S. to maintain a blockade at the Strait of Hormuz, and what it means for troop morale, weapon stockpiles, and U.S. defense capabilities around the world.
4: The U.S. has essentially blown through enormous parts of its missile stockpiles.
3: Becca Wasser leads defense coverage for Bloomberg Economics.
5: This is the cost of a big war, of fighting an adversary that has a whole bunch of ballistic missiles that can hit around the region, that can strike your bases, that can aim at your ships.
3: Jerry Doyle is Bloomberg's global defense editor.
5: These compounding costs are not anything I would say is unexpected, but this is just sort of the baked-in baseline for when you fight a war, this type of war, these are the expenses that you can expect to encounter.
3: Becca and Jerry have new reporting out this month that puts a price on the steadily mounting cost of the latest phase of the war, the U.S.'s blockade of Iranian oil. It's running as high as $42 million a day, and there's no clear end in sight.
5: There's something like 17, 18 ships participating in this blockade of Iran, and they are tasked with making sure that Iran can't get any shipping out of the Strait of Hormuz, out into the wider world, and sell their product. So the blockade is intended to slowly choke off Iran's economy and force them to the negotiating table.
4: There have been a great deal of costs for the United States when it comes down to continuing this blockade. There are financial costs, there are readiness costs, there are opportunity costs. Do they meet the objective and are they worth it?
3: I'm Sarah Holder, and this is The Big Take from Bloomberg News. Today on the show, tallying the cost of the U.S.'s naval blockade in the Strait of Hormuz, not only in dollars, but in morale, weapon stockpiles, and U.S. defense capabilities around the world. Jerry and Becca, you worked together on a new piece about the mounting and far-reaching military costs of the U.S. blockade of Iran. And we're talking on September 15th, so these numbers could go up. But Becca, how did you come up with this figure, and what was the total cost of this blockade so far?
4: We've done this by tracking ships, looking at the duration of time that they have spent in the Middle East, as well as using some estimates that have been published by the Congressional Budget Office to help us have that sense of daily operating costs and projecting it out over time. And we're looking right now what we've referred to as Blockade 2.0, because the U.S. has already had a blockade. It lifted it initially, and then when the Memorandum of Understanding with Iran fell apart, it reinstituted a blockade. So we're now in the second phase, if you will. And just the operating costs for that phase of the blockade have gone up to $2 billion alone. The initial naval buildup, Operation Epic Fury, which was that initial high-intensity war with Iran, as well as the first blockade, altogether, we see U.S. naval operating costs going up to an estimated $7.1 billion. And that is a total that rises day to day.
3: How is the

0: are only going to be a drop in the bucket of that.
1: You know, it's on top of the actual dollar figure cost, though, of course, there's also opportunity cost. The ships and people could be doing other things. They could be training. They could be improving their skills. They could be, patrolling other parts of the world. They could be maintaining the ship. These ships could be getting refit. You know, you saw the pictures of the USS Abraham Lincoln when it pulled into Thailand. A lot of that is just normal, the visible stuff that's sort of normal wear and tear that you see on a ship that's been in the ocean in a saltwater environment for a long time. But the people aboard that ship and the machinery inside that ship certainly suffered from the long deployment. And that sort of stuff has effects that echo through time.
0: I think one of the big ones that we haven't fully wrapped our heads around is the fact that there have been opportunity costs from region to region. So a great deal of that naval force structure that we've seen that have prosecuted the blockades, that have been involved in some of these escort missions to get oil flowing out of Hormuz, a lot of those have been pulled from other regions, namely the Indo-Pacific. So there are these trade-offs that right now may make sense, but over time, they leave potential gaps. Just look at aircraft carriers, which there are not as many of them as there are guided missile destroyers. But, you know, at any given time, there can be four out in the ocean. And right now, two of those are in the Middle East. So that's 50% of U.S. naval carrier presence in the Middle East.
2: Well, I want to talk more about the current state of U.S. munitions, because, you know, you've written about and we've talked about the fact that U.S. is burning through these Patriot and Thaad missiles. Why are those sorts of missiles so important? And what did you find about the U.S. military supplies at this point in the war?
0: About half of the Patriot missile stockpiles have been expended as of August in the Iran war. Those missiles continue to be used. So in reality, that might be an even more daunting figure right now. About 40% of Thaad stockpile has been expended in the Iran war. And we're talking about a weapon where stockpiles were just in the hundreds, not even thousands. So that gives you a sense of how extreme and how potentially dire all of this is.
2: And how long does it take to rebuild those stockpiles?
0: If we are looking on average at various lead times, the point in which a missile is procured and purchased to when it actually is produced, I think that's about 2.5 years for a Patriot. For a Thaad, I want to say that it's a little under 3 years. And that assumes that the funding comes in on time, the factory lines are ready, that there are no potential bottlenecks in things that are really important to missile production, like seekers, like solid rocket motors, that all of the materials, the energetics are available. And also the most important part, the workforce is there. And as the U.S. is trying to ramp up its munitions production, we've seen a number of, you know, potential deals from the Department of Defense, these framework agreements, which are pretty much promises that eventually there will be contracts, trying to get defense industry to essentially pony up their own funds in advance in hopes of these potential contracts to try and surge missile production where possible. So all of that means that when we say it's about 2.5 to 3 years, the reality is quite often longer.
2: I'll just ask you straight up, has the U.S. naval blockade in the Strait of Hormuz made the U.S. more vulnerable to other attacks, given the amount of resources that are being expended there and diverted there?
1: The short answer is yes, but the longer answer is a lot more complicated, because there's not really any sign that there's a major adversary of the U.S. waiting to, you know, pounce somewhere. China has military problems of its own. Is China ready to start a big war in Asia? No, probably not. Is Russia in any position to start a war other than the one it's already got its hands full with in Ukraine? No, probably not. There's no sign that there's going to be some kind of an imminent big conflict. But if there were, the U.S. would be in worse position than it was before.
0: And I think that's the key point, which is if there were to be something in the future, the U.S. is in a less advantageous position than it had been. So to put a finer point on it, in a lot of the war games that I've run looking at a potential U.S.-China conflict, the U.S. would run out of munitions in the first few days of a conflict, first few weeks even, if they were being really, really smart about their strategies. And that assumes

0: stockpile depth that just doesn't exist today and isn't going to exist into the near-term future. And that can be slightly problematic when you are looking at theories of deterrence and how it is that you would be able to deter and, if needed, defend against potential aggression from another potential adversary.
1: And I think it's all the more striking, too, when you consider that the U.S. and its allies sort of in Asia have been thinking really hard and focusing on China, which they see as is sort of a big, powerful, potential future adversary. And right now, the war is pulling ships and weapons out of that region, the Indo-Pacific region, and into the Gulf, creating, you know, maybe not a vacuum, but certainly a lack of hardware and personnel and capability in that region that wouldn't have existed without the Iran war. So that it's a zero-sum game. If you're going to pull stuff from one region into another region, then you've left a hole there that is not going to be filled for a long time.
2: I mean, another cost that we've talked about already is the toll on these sailors who've been in the Persian Gulf for extended tours. You know, we've seen some sailors be out there for months at a time. We saw the headlines coming out of the USS Abraham Lincoln, you know, the limited access to toiletries, extended internet outage, mental health issues on board. How widespread are these issues and how long might it take to rebuild morale that might have been lost here?
1: Morale is a difficult thing to quantify, and it's a difficult thing to sort of explain how to rebuild it once it's gone. Maybe one way of quantifying the effects is looking at reenlistment numbers. There have been reports in recent weeks that, for instance, the Navy is having a hard time getting pilots to stay in the Navy. That's really difficult for the Navy because it takes a long time and a lot of money to train a pilot. Both, you know, the Navy and other service branches, keeping people away from their families for long periods of time, it just makes people reconsider, you know, the next time they're asked to reenlist. Those kind of decisions will come home to roost, I think, in coming years.
2: And what did the Pentagon say to your reporting on this, on these costs and on the potential readiness costs, especially?
1: The Pentagon says that they plan for a wide range of operational scenarios to execute presidential and secretary level direction and to ensure mission success in any operational environment.
0: Well, I speak Pentagon, so that translates to we are prepared for anything, and we are not going to actually answer your question.
2: This has been the Big Take Podcast on Bloomberg Radio. I'm Sarah Holder, and I spoke with Becca Wasser and Jerry Doyle about what it's costing the U.S. to maintain a blockade at the Strait of Hormuz. You can hear the rest of the episode on The Big Take, wherever you get your podcasts.
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5: From ABC News, I'm Wayne Cabot. U.S. and British authorities are investigating whether Iran may be behind the arrests today of five people inside three suspicious vans seen driving towards a U.K. military base housing U.S. bombers.
6: Investigators poring over these white vans near a major airbase, now at the center of a suspected terror plot. Armed police officers swarming the area around RAF Fairford, the military base 90 minutes outside London, where the U.S. has been launching operations against Iran.
7: Police received a call relating to three suspicious vehicles traveling towards RAF Fairford.
6: Five men are now under arrest for suspicion of preparing a terrorist act, the alleged plot thwarted by a member of the public.
5: A tip, says ABC News foreign correspondent Lama Hassan in London. No comment from Iran, which has said in the past that a base used to attack its territory is a legitimate target. Iran does claim to have captured an American underwater drone in the Strait of Hormuz. No comment from U.S. officials on that. President Trump claiming tonight that oil is again flowing through the strait more than before the war, he says. Ever hear of something called volcanic hail? Well, check this out from ABC's Jacqueline Lee in Hawaii.
8: Hurricane Nolo battering Hawaii with winds, waves, and more than a foot of rain, leaving behind the threat of mudslides. The mayor of Hawaii County supervising emergency operations.
9: You know, one slide is wind patterns, the other slide is rain. We've even got a slide for the volcanic activity.
8: Hawaii now also on high alert after new rumblings from the Kilauea volcano. Officials worried all weekend that if volcanic hail or tephra were to erupt, it would spread with the winds from Nolo.
5: One person died in the East Coast nor'easter, which is still swirling. Outer bands as far west as Pittsburgh. Heavy rain again hitting the Jersey Shore. So much water on Long Beach Island that a shark was seen swimming up a driveway. 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
11: The coastal low is finally going to start to pull away from our area tonight. However, it's still possible we could see a few lingering showers early in the evening. We're also still going to hold on to some significant cloudiness on Monday, but high pressure is expected to start to build in on Tuesday and into Wednesday, and this is going to result in us finally clearing out a bit. We've got mostly cloudy skies with breezy conditions tonight. There is the chance of a lingering evening shower. Our low is going to be right around 60. Then we're mostly cloudy and still breezy on Monday, with temperatures rising to about 70 to 75. For Monday night, we drop down to 60 to 65. This is under partly to mostly cloudy skies. Then we'll get up to about 75 to 80 on Tuesday with a mix of clouds and sun. And temperatures once again on Wednesday are going to be 75 to 80, this time with more sunshine than clouds. I'm David Morin, and that's your Bloomberg three-day forecast. 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
5: A criminal investigation is being reopened into a student's report of being raped by seven frat brothers at Cornell University. She says the university didn't take her seriously when she reported this 2 years ago, so she's suing now. A lawsuit that has the attention of the prosecutors. Here's ABC's Olivia Rubin.
12: A new lawsuit from a former student, identified only as Jane Doe, accusing the Ivy League University of failing to protect her from a brutal October 2024 assault. Claiming multiple fraternity members drugged, sexually assaulted, and raped her at the Chi Phi fraternity house. No criminal charges were filed. The DA telling me it's because Jane Doe's 2024 statement was dramatically different and, quote, did not allege that she was drugged, nor did it allege that she did not consent to the events.
5: Today, Pope Leo met with seven survivors of clergy sex abuse in France. One saying afterwards, we felt this was a pope who was authentically listening. American cattle ranchers say ICE raids are causing a worker shortage for them.
13: Cattlemen's groups in Texas, Oklahoma, and Kansas are speaking out about ICE raids, writing in a joint statement that ICE operations are having a massive chilling effect on legal, documented workers, warning, quote, these types of disruptions will lead to higher beef prices for consumers.
5: ABC's Stephen Portnoy. At the VMAs tonight, Lisa wins Best Pop Video, and Nirvana wins the Video Vanguard Award. Wayne Cabot, ABC News.
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14: From Bloomberg World Headquarters in New York, I'm Doug Krisner. Let's update top stories and market action. The U.S. and China have released a list of products recommended for reduced tariff treatment on a reciprocal basis. Now, this will include lower tariffs on roughly $30 billion in goods imported into each country. The two sides also agreed to establish an agriculture working group. Here is Don Wong, China Director at the Eurasia Group.
15: Last year was really the turning point. As soon as Trump launched the Liberation Day tariff, actually he realized the trade sanction didn't work on China. So this year, if you look at what the U.S. side has been demanding, it's essentially all those short-term purchase agreements that they hope China could comply. But from the China side, these are just a short-term concession they could make. Their focus is more on the long-term strategy, like the positioning of the China-U.S. relation and
14: that
15: the Taiwan
14: issue. That is Don Wong, China Director at the Eurasia Group. Meantime, we are getting information that President Trump and President Xi will reportedly meet two more times this year after last week's summit in Washington. The FT saying the presidents will meet at the Asia-Pacific Economic Cooperation Forum in Shenzhen in November and at the G20 meeting in Miami. That's in December. Crude oil prices right now are at higher levels. This is after President Trump rejected a proposal from Iran to open the Strait of Hormuz. The president told Axios the conditions Iran wanted were something Washington might have agreed to about a year ago, but he went on to say Tehran has overplayed its hand. Even so, He is expecting negotiations to resume this week. WTI is up nearly 1.4%, 93.70. The Brent contracted 106.40 with a gain of nearly 2%. As a result of those higher oil prices, we are seeing yields on U.S. Treasuries drift higher in the Tokyo session. 10-year is at 5.20, a 2-year up about 4.5 basis points at the moment at 4.89%. The Nikkei is flat in Hong Kong. Hang Seng higher by 0.6%. But in Seoul, the Kospi is down more than 2%. Global news 24 hours a day. 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
17: Welcome to the Odd Lots Podcast on Bloomberg Radio. I'm Joe Weisenthal. Today you are listening to our conversation with Chris Power, founder and CEO of Hadrian, and Tom Mueller, founder and CEO of Impulse Space. We are talking about the new effort to reindustrialize America in Southern California.
18: What is your narrative for the hollowing out, to use a cliche, of U.S. manufacturing? Why does it seem that we lost some sort of edge? Chris, do you want to start?
19: I do. And I think the first question is, do you want the accurate answer that's going to take 3 minutes or the political one?
18: How long does the political one take? Wait, can't you do both?
19: So it happens in context. So every great power of all time does four very simple things. They have some generative population function. They have the best industrial capacity. And then they win or prevent a war. And then they get incredibly lazy and they end up with a financial industry and they offshore what made them successful in the first place. And by the way, this function is represented in the trade of the reserve currency of the world. So the last three times this happened, the Netherlands ceded power to the British Empire, and the British Empire ceded power to the American Empire. And at each moment of industrial power being retraded by financial power, you switch the reserve currency of the world. And the mistake that everyone makes, because you have four or five generations of softness, is that just because you have the reserve currency means you rule the world. And you forget the fact that the only reason you have the reserve currency is because you had the best shipbuilding capacity or manufacturing capacity. Mm. So this is also the founding story of Hadrian, which is, if you track these things, roughly every 150 years, the reserve currency of the world changes. And the reason is because you think you're Mike Tyson in your prime, and the other guy or gal thinks you're Mike Tyson before the Buster Douglas fight. And the pattern remains the same. So the founding story of Hadrian and the answer to your question is the reason why it's important is because you've ultimately traded spreadsheet returns from a high affect and luxury of belief society, and you've forgotten that the world is real, and eventually that comes back to bite you.
17: We just did an episode with Francis Fukuyama, and so we're very well acquainted with this fantasy that the world comes with the,
19: oh, you're in the fourth turning. Yeah.
17: Okay.
18: Wait. Just out of curiosity, before we go to Tom on that question, how often do you think about the Roman Empire? I'm assuming a lot.
19: A lot in the sense that I think that America was... So everyone knows like what a weeaboo is. Yeah?
17: A what?
19: There's a lot of laughs. So America was founded by a lot of Romaboos, which is like obsessive Roman... So a lot of the fundamental infrastructure of the Fourth Estate and Congress was Roman. The flaw that happened with Rome is eventually the elites lost the capacity to connect with reality.
17: Mm-hmm.
19: So in a sense, what you outsource when you have a the reserve currency is reality.
18: Tom, what's your version of the decline of U.S. manufacturing story, and do you also think about the Roman Empire?
20: Well, first of all, I'm going to put on my glasses to try and be as smart as this guy.
17: Oh, yeah.
20: My take on that was, you know, being a founding employee at SpaceX, I still say we because I still feel like I'm still at SpaceX even though I left there 5 years ago. We launched 165 rockets last year, more than any other country. And we put 10,000 satellites in orbit, three times everybody else's number of satellites. So tell me again why we can't build in the U.S.?
17: Okay, great answer, optimistic. All right, I'm going to ask you, I promise this will be the most cynical question that I ask tonight, I promise. And I'll ask it to both of you. We all love the sound of, quote, reindustrialization. It makes us feel really good. There's a lot of imagery associated with reindustrialization that we like. We like the image of factories, all these things. There's this very cynical part of me that when I hear, say, like VCs and founders talk about all of this stuff, that really what they want to do is they want to go on podcasts and give their theory about the decline of empires, and that they're actually, no offense, that was it, and I believe you, but that then I'm like, yeah, but where's the thing that you've built? So why don't we start with you and both of you, and maybe give me, why don't you tell me what you're doing and tell me why I should believe it's real rather than creating good footage for a 90-second tweet.
20: So my company is Impulse Space. I started it within, you know, 6 or 8 months after I left SpaceX in 2021, sorry. And we do in-space transportation. So we still use SpaceX and other rockets to get to space.
17: Okay.
20: Everything I build operates in space. So we take over where launch vehicles leave off. So think of a launch vehicle, especially like Starship, a gigantic launch vehicle that can take 100 tons to orbit. Think of it as like the container ship coming into a port, the port being a certain orbit.
17: Okay.
20: And all that cargo needs to go to different places. So we provide the Sprinter vans and the trucks to move that cargo to other places. So we have two products. We have one that's a very precision maneuvering satellite that has a lot of propulsion. It can move very, very closely. We have three of these on orbit right now. Two of them just came within 200 meters of each other, 200 or two football fields, which is really close in space, actually.
17: Yeah.
20: And then we have another product called Helios, which is basically a rocket on a rocket. It's a giant tank of propellant with a very high energy engine. It can take you way out. It can escape Earth's gravity. It can improve the payload of a Falcon 9 to the moon or to Mars by about a factor of 5.
17: Wow.
20: So those are the two main products, and then there's other ones I can't talk about.
17: And what are you actually building?
19: So we build design-agnostic autonomous factories, which means manufacturing is hard. We will take any design and build factories as a service with our software platform and our technician base that we train from scratch. Where we are an automated contract manufacturer.
17: Got it.
19: What we actually produce is everything from spaceflight components for the products that Tom said, to an entire missile, to 30% of a Virginia class submarine. So our job is to use technology to do process designs into a digital twin, run that into factories as a service where we build software-powered factories combined with the workforce where we can operate lights out 24/7 so we are incredibly more efficient and competent. But we are like Foxconn to Apple.
17: Yeah.
19: We are Foxconn to every defense prime.
18: But when you say autonomous manufacturing, how autonomous are we talking about here? Could I, for instance, run one of your machines? And then also, one of the things I always wonder is, when we talk about autonomous machinery, what are the humans who are actually running them doing? Just like pressing the button that says go and stop?
19: So the first thing that people get wrong is, if you look at a factory and you see a bunch of humans moving things, you think it's a humanoid robot problem. Mm. Actually, what's happening in advanced manufacturing is there's an incredible amount of smart humans either at a desktop doing digital engineering or they are at the factory floor driving an incredibly dumb computer. Mm-hmm. And that's 90% of advanced manufacturing. This is why we're a software company, because it looks like to any robotics person that, like, if you could optimize a technician not loading the part on the machine or the assembly into the robot, that's going to save you money. It's not. It's actually all massive amounts of software engineering to tie everything together and make it autonomous. Hmm. The reason why a welder or a machinist has to stand in front of a machine is because it's not closed loop. They're genuinely doing trigonometry in their head, being like, oh, I think the tool's about to break, and therefore I have to, like, stand in front of it. That's all actually a software problem. So we build software-powered factories to make sure that you can do a physical task, which is very hard for any robot to do, which is high judgment, set up something very fiddly, and then load it into a robotics and CNC or welding system and say, go, it's done, walk away. And the power of the software is that you're able to walk away without being really scared that you're going to accidentally make a code change and crash a $3 million machine.
18: I think the trigonometry point was a polite way of saying that, no, I could not, in fact, run one of these machines, fair. It's fair.
19: I think fundamentally what humans do in our factories is they have high judgment, they have control over their what they are going to do, and they do very high dexterity tasks. Mm. But most of the load is on the software.
1: So I was in I was in Shenzhen earlier this year, and one of the things that people always talk about the Chinese manufacturing success is the ecosystem, right?
18: Yeah.
1: You need some part or something like that that's custom fit, and there's someone a mile away, and they can make it for you that afternoon, and then you, like, have it there. And what's interesting or intriguing, or why we wanted to have this part of the conversation, is I know that there's actually quite a number of companies in the Southern California area building stuff. And I'm curious, like, is it becoming rich in the sense that you're complementing each other and sort of like building on each other's successes, and each one of you is increasing the odds of you that the other succeed in some way?
20: I think it's both. We're stealing talent from each other, certainly, and we're competing for talent, for sure. There are so many companies that a lot of founders from, that were ex-SpaceX like me, and a lot of my employees are ex-SpaceX and other. And then, like, right across the street from me is Northrop Grumman, which was TRW. I worked there for 15 years. It's literally across the street from me. I look out my office window, and I was in that building. We steal a lot of people from them. We steal from Boeing. It's just there's only so much talent in the area, and there's so many companies growing so fast.
1: Hmm.
20: We're bringing it back. I was talking in the green room about this chart that I used to love that showed aerospace jobs in the South Bay like this, and SpaceX started in 2002. It took maybe 3 or 4 years, and it started going up, and it's just going
1: because
20: there's this, and then you think about, like, all the other startups are not necessarily all space startups. There's nuclear companies. There's drone companies. There's, you know, defense companies. There's 3D printing companies. All kinds of new tech happening in the area. And if you go even further, like, not just South Bay, but, you know, like Anduril, you know, down in Orange County and in the general area. It's just, I always say that, like, software is done in Silicon Valley, hardware is done in LA.
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30: This is a Bloomberg Money Minute
5: The nation's biggest supermarket chain is removing two well-known brands from its shelves in a dispute over pricing.
0: So we understand that Kroger has pulled Red Bull and Boar's Head products from many of its stores, largely over disagreements about the latest price hikes from those two suppliers.
5: Jaewon Kang wrote the story for Bloomberg News.
0: It has a huge place in the food supply chain across the country, has more than 20 banners spread throughout the nation, too.
5: Kroger's new CEO, Greg Foran, came on board from Walmart, which also has a reputation for pushing its suppliers to come in with low prices.
0: Greg is also credited for turning around Walmart's U.S. business in the 2010s when they were struggling with growth. And at Walmart, he also lowered prices.
5: Kroger also owns the Ralph's, Harris Teeter, and Fred Meyer chains. I'm Charlie Pellett, Bloomberg Radio.
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2: Mostly cloudy and breezy tonight, maybe an early evening shower. The low is going to be near 60. Then mostly cloudy and breezy for Monday with temperatures rising to 70 to 75. For Monday night, we're going to be partly to mostly cloudy. Temperatures drop to 60 to 65. Then we're going to be 75 to 80 on Tuesday with a mix of clouds and sun. And more sunshine than clouds on Wednesday, another high of 75 to 80. I'm David Morin with your three-day forecast on Bloomberg 99.1.
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9: I'm not sure if I was the president, I would have said, I'm on the ballot.
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9: His numbers are at the lowest they've been since he was elected president. That even some people on the Republican side are wondering if this is the direction that they want. Hmm. And I look at the issues, the challenges of affordability, of national security, of where we are as a country and where we are going. Hmm. And there's a lot of doubt, a lot of division, a lot of anger in America right now. And I'm not sure if I want to have people focused on me at that moment.
8: Yeah. Wow. The last 2 weeks have been remarkable, and we've been trying to illuminate this over the course of the hour. It's been reflected in polls. It's been reflected in rhetoric and a feeling that something is changing. Have you ever seen an acceleration like this in the corrosion, in this case, of Republican polling? Do you believe what we're seeing and hearing?
9: I see it wherever I go.
8: How's it been so fast?
9: I hear it because the public at a certain point after Labor Day. Mm-hmm. And this is something that we talked about
8: on
9: your show.
8: Here we are.
9: That people don't take it seriously until Labor Day. And after Labor Day, they just start to make a decision. Both, do they want to reward the past and do they want a different future?
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17: You're listening to the Odd Live Lots podcast on Bloomberg Radio. I'm Joe Weisenthal. On today's show, we are discussing whether the U.S. can really reindustrialize at scale. Our guests are Chris Power, founder and CEO of Hadrian, and Tom Mueller, founder and CEO of Impulse Space.
18: Can both of you say a little bit more about how you think about producing stuff in-house versus sourcing it externally? Because you think about SpaceX, and one of the famous things about SpaceX is vertical integration, yeah, right? The idea that there weren't enough space manufacturers making vital components, so they brought everything in-house in order to do it, you know, to the speed at which Elon desires, to put it politely or mildly. How do you think about that trade-off?
20: I mean, that's a great discussion to have, because Chris and I, you know, it involves both of us, because we're very, very vertically integrated at Impulse, just like we were at SpaceX. But also, we buy a lot of parts from outside. Like, I think it's really important to you make your first development engine or spacecraft, you build it yourself, and you learn all of the problems that you're going to have assembling it, machining it. If I gave a development thing to a machine shop, and they had all these problems with the drawing and making the part, and then we get it, we can't assemble it. Like, you learn it on your prototypes. Yep. And once you get that tight, then you send it out. Like, I know Chris is getting ready to make Raptor parts, so even SpaceX is sending parts out. We get to the point where you get into production, that's when you don't need to grow your facility to handle high production. Maybe you'll keep some of the really super secret parts in your house, but you'll send the easier to machine or stuff that his shop can make really great out. That's my take on that.
3: I agree. I think every company should have 10 to 15% in-house. There's no amount of software or service in the world that, like, you got a hot pot, you need the one genius guy to make it in an hour to hit flight. But scale has to happen externally.
17: Mm-hmm.
3: For us, as a contract manufacturer, you know, for some customers, we make parts. For some customers, we make the entire missile. And for submarines, we make somewhere in halfway. Even for us, what I trade off is, I think in manufacturing, you sell and buy trust. So our vertical integration strategy is, we want to outsource everything possible to every reindustrialized startup, every small business that we possibly can, because we have so many programs to run. But we vertically integrate where we just don't believe you're going to get the job done.
17: Mm-hmm.
3: And it's not a financial trade. It's like, I'll put a $2 million piece of capex in the ground and hire a team to do it, because I would rather spend more money making sure we're on schedule than taking the risk that outsourcing it to a legacy casting facility that's been late for the last 30 years on every submarine program. For me, it's all about trust. It's not economics. It's not anything. It's just, I need it to be on time, and most of America is incompetent in terms of trust and
20: schedule. Absolutely.
3: Is that fair?
20: A machine shop or a manufacturing house that you can trust is gold.
17: You know, we actually did an interview yesterday with the guy who is heading the LA 2028 Olympics. But I recently saw the robot Olympics in China and all the humanoid Olympics, and they were like running. It was like really impressive. Let's be honest, in future Olympics, will Americans ever medal in the humanoid robotic Olympics?
3: Not yet, but I'd take a roided up Midwesterner versus a communist robot every day of the week.
17: I would too.
18: That's a good answer.
17: But, you know, but this is a serious question, because future warfare could be... robot.
3: No, it is. It is.
17: And I would not want to put up a roided up Midwesterner against a robot that, like...
3: Well, I'm just glad to know that you're full of clankers, but...
17: But no, seriously, like, how anxious should we be about the robot gap?
3: So let me go back a step. Netherlands, British Empire, American Republic. Yeah. The next trade is the CCP versus America. America has a lot of flaws. We like to debate because we are so rich that we get to debate the culture of the country.
17: Yeah.
3: Instead of fighting for survival out of a famine. Ultimately, hard power wins politics, because at some point you don't want to be polite and you can just be like, well, you, I have 2,000 warships.
17: Yeah.
3: Our current missile inventory in any war game, we expend everything in the warehouse and we run out in 7 days. China produced 2,600 ships and we produced 6, et cetera, et cetera, et cetera. And the thing that you need to realize is, in Germany versus America, which is the proxy of World War II, We actually sucked at engineering. The German engineers destroyed us. We just McDonald's the out of them. We were China in World War II. No, it's not a laughing matter. Yeah. We were China in World War II. We just outproduced them. We had better logistics. We made more stuff because we weren't rich, but we were the industrial superpower, and we became rich because of Bretton Woods. You're in the same situation. So it's incredibly serious because you're in the fourth turning where you are, like, we spent the last 10 years in COVID trading cat pictures on JPEGs on the internet.
1: Yeah.
3: And we've forgotten why we're successful in the first place, which ultimately was we were the largest industrial superpower in the world. So the reason why it's serious is you can have the best engineering in the world, like you got the best Raytheon missile, but if you literally can't just make mass, which is ultimately a production issue, there's no choice. So we are so far behind, and no one realizes this, purely because you're in a cultural time where America currently is IBM. And you go to the board of IBM and you say, hey guys, would you like to invent Claude code? And the board and the CEO says, yes, sir. And you look back at your 500,000 employees and you go, we're and the good thing is America's got a lot of dynamism. America's got people like Tom Mueller and Elon and the nuclear stuff. It's possible to correct, but we are so far behind that ultimately robotics is how good are we as software, but ultimately most of software, especially AI, is now determined on what is the velocity of your training data, which means physical world deployment,
1: yeah,
3: which means mass manufacturing. So it's a real civilizational fight, and it's not this like fun game between American companies where like, hey, if Tesla ships more Optimus versus Google, the consumer's gonna end up in a better product. No, they're gonna kill you. And people are not tracking this at all. And Tom, I know you're much more of a space guy than defense guy, but I'd love your opinion on this.
11: Well, I've been thinking about robots a lot lately, and I think that the resources of the moon are gonna be needed to do what we want to do in space. And how do you do that? Like having people on the moon, like a lot, like an army of people working on the moon is just not sustainable. It's too dangerous, it's too expensive. It's not a good environment for humans. Maybe a few, but you want an army of robots to build on the moon and eventually Mars. And what do you need to make a really good robot? I think you need three things. You need dexterity, you need a human hand, basically, and people are working on that. You need great vision, which is already pretty much solved, and you need a brain, AI. Once those pieces all come together, you have the capability of a human plus, a superhuman. Of course, that can be used in war also, but for me, I always think about what you can do in space because it's such a harsh environment. Humans should not have to be there. We should choose to go there, but to try and work and build there is a losing game, I think. And we don't need to do it because robots are on the cusp of being ready.
18: What is the actual key constraint to your respective businesses then? Because when you say these things, everything is couched in these existential terms like war and death, and I'm sure we all want to survive. So why aren't we cracking this particular problem? Is it, I've seen your respective valuations, so it's probably not a question of money, but is it a question of labor or materials or what's going on here?
11: You go. The last 2 weeks, I think the discussion has been, will the AI just kill us outright before we even get to war, right? Like, technology is a great thing. It's a super dangerous thing. I think there's been no greater example of that than AI. And I read Superintelligence by Ben Bostrom, like, when was that came out? Like 10, 15 years ago?
1: Yeah.
11: And Elon read it too, and we were scared. Like, it was just like, that book was so comprehensive. And it's like, well, at least, you know, the futurists think this is like 2045, 2050, this is going to happen. Because of LLMs, nobody knew that an LLM, if you just study human language and do these neural networks, how much could be in there, right? We still don't understand. So it happened much sooner than we thought, and we're not ready for it. And here we are. We can't slow down too much. I think we're ahead of China, so we can slow down, but we can't slow down too much and let them get ahead, because whoever has the super intelligent AI could possibly rule the world. I think that's probably true. So we're at a really important place in history right now.
1: We always say, oh, you can't build in America. But it is evidently provably false because there was this one individual who actually built the biggest car company in the world and is the built the biggest rocket company and the biggest satellite company, et cetera, which they're not multiple of him, but it was clearly in retrospect possible to build big things.
20: And is about to build the biggest data server company in the world.
1: Right. So I don't know, you know, in what is as SpaceX employee number one, what was it? How would you characterize to a broad public what Elon was capable of doing, which so many people presume cannot or could not have been done in the U.S. in the first half of the first two decades of the century?
20: I mean, you know, I went through, I couldn't hire, when we first started, there was like four of us. And I couldn't, all the people I worked with at TRW, all of them like rolled their eyes and would not come work with me. All the Rocketdyne guys, Rocketdyne did all the engines that got us to the moon back, you know, back in the 60s. None of them, they like only governments and big money can build a rocket that can get to orbit. So we had at every step people saying you can't do it. Like you can't build an engine that can do this. You can't, a pump fed engine. You can't get to orbit. Okay, you can get to orbit with a little single engine rocket. You can't get to orbit with a nine engine, you know, Falcon 9 orbit. We did that. You can't get a space capsule to work. We did that. You can't go fly humans to the space station. Dragon right now is the only, in the Western world, the only way to get to our space station is a SpaceX Dragon capsule. We did that. And so the biggest rocket in the world is Starship. No way can you do that. It's flying. It's about ready to become aircraft-like operational. So when Elon's, people still call it hype, and I don't because I've been through it for almost 25 years. It's not hype. He's going to build it. I believe if it's possible, it will be solved. And it might take longer than Elon thinks, but he will solve it.
17: This has been Odd Lots on Bloomberg Radio. I'm Joe Weisenthal. 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
5: ABC News, I'm Wayne Cabot. Britain suspects Iran may be behind what police think was a foiled attack on an airbase that houses U.S. forces. Five suspects are being held. Counselor for the Cotswold District, Tristan Wilkinson.
12: There was a specific threat about 6 weeks ago from the Iranians on this base. At the time, there was an increased surveillance around the area. This is an operational base. There is, it's no secret that, you know, we have American bombers here that are taking part in what's happening in the Middle East at the moment.
5: And Iran has said that a base used to attack its territory is a legitimate target. President Trump claiming tonight that oil is flowing again through the Strait of Hormuz more than before the war, he says. But after a week trading lower, oil is now trading higher. The East Coast nor'easter so sprawling, outer bands are as far west as Pittsburgh. Water was so close to houses in Jersey City or in New Jersey that you saw a shark in a driveway. This is ABC.
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13: From Bloomberg World's headquarters in New York, I'm Doug Krisner. Let's update top stories. We'll look at market action as well. The U.S. and China have released a list of products recommended for reduced tariff treatment on a reciprocal basis. So this means lower tariffs on roughly $30 billion in goods imported by each country. And the two sides also agreed to establish an agriculture working group. Here is Dian Wang, China director at the Eurasia Group.
14: Last year was really the turning point. As soon as Trump launched the Liberation Day tariff, actually he realized the trade sanction didn't work on China. So this year, if you look at what the U.S. side has been demanding, it's essentially all those short-term purchase agreements that they hope China could comply. But from the China side, these are just a short-term concession they could make. Their focus is more on a long-term strategy, like the positioning of the China-U.S. relation and the Taiwan issue.
13: Don Wong from Eurasia Group. Meantime, President Trump and Chinese President Xi Jinping are reportedly set to meet two more times this year after last week's summit in Washington. The FT saying the presidents will meet at the Asia-Pacific Economic Cooperation Forum in Shenzhen. That is in November. And then in December at the G20 summit in Miami. Crude oil prices are trading higher after President Trump rejected a proposal from Iran to reopen the Strait of Hormuz. President Trump told Axios the conditions Iran wanted were something Washington might have agreed to about a year ago, but Tehran has overplayed its hand. WTI up 1.2% at $93.50. The Brent contract at $106.30 the barrel with a gain of 1.9%. And higher energy prices means higher treasury yields right across the curve. At the long end, the 10-year at 5.19%, a 2-year at 4.89%. Right now, the Nikkei is down about a 0.1%. In Hong Kong, Hang Seng is higher by 0.6%. On the Chinese mainland, CSI 300 down 2.2%. And in Seoul, the KOSPI is off 2.4%. 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
2: We could see an early evening shower tonight. Otherwise, we're mostly cloudy and breezy with temperatures dropping into near 60. Breezy conditions continue on Monday with mostly cloudy skies. Our high is 70 to 75. For Monday night, we drop to 60 to 65. We'll be partly to mostly cloudy. Then a mix of sun and clouds for Tuesday with temperatures rising to 75 to 80. And more sun than clouds on Wednesday. We're still 75 to 80. I'm David Morin with your three-day forecast on Bloomberg 99.1.
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27: This is a Bloomberg Money Minute. Scams in the U.S. have surged to a record high. Marie Helen Maris is director of the Center for Cybercrime Studies at John Jay College of Criminal Justice. She says scammers often will try to exploit a need to create an emotional connection.
29: They use a variety of these cognitive and psychological manipulation techniques.
27: A poll by the Associated Press NORC Center for Public Affairs Research finds 98% of Americans suspect they've been targeted with scams. Americans reported a record $15.9 billion in losses last year to the Federal Trade Commission, a 25% increase from 2024. That is likely a massive undercount because most scam victims are too embarrassed to report it.
29: The current victim blaming prevents victims from coming forward.
27: An investigation by the Associated Press and Frontline found the U.S. lags behind other countries in tackling the problem. Amy Morris, Bloomberg Radio.
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30: Normally, oil shocks are relatively short-lived. Oil goes up, oil comes down, and we don't expect second-round effects. But we're 6 months in, and it's anybody's guess when this might end. Airfares, for example, are up about 24% year on year. So it's increasingly likely we're going to get second round effects that mean inflation, affordability, the cost of living remains a concern in 2027. Now, the Fed cannot directly control oil prices and diesel prices, but it does have the ability to lean against those second round effects. So the question is exactly what is the Fed responding to here? But it's clear higher energy prices, they're not looking through this. The standard playbook is look through it, ignore it, but they can't anymore. And Warsh made that clear. Even Powell made that clear. So it is the Fed's now in motion. They are responding to it. The question is, you know, how far will they go? Other second round effects that I'll mention that we're keeping an eye on. I mean, obviously the AI spending story is important, but somewhere in here in 2027, 2028, the growth rate of that spending will be slowing. So what's more important, the level of spending or the growth rate? Yeah. So somewhere in here, you know, there could be an inflection. We think it'll be coming in 2027. Right. Where some of the edge comes off of the narrative.
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4: 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Today, Eric Balchunas and I speak with Sharoon Francis and David Cohn of Bloomberg Intelligence about their team's new tool that reveals big actives' secrets. Eric, there's a certain movie from the 1980s that has factored into your work at Bloomberg Intelligence recently. What is that movie?
6: Yeah, so it's a famous movie for, I guess, well, anybody over the age of 40 has definitely seen it, Wall Street with Michael Douglas and Charlie Sheen. Great movie, Oliver Stone directs. It inspired a ton of people, I think, to want to go to Wall Street back in the day. I think Big Short was like, kind of replaced it as the movie for the next generation. But anyway, it is a movie kind of about insider trading. And Gordon Gekko is the main big fish guy who's the bad guy, kind of. Anyway, when Charlie Sheen is trying to get word out on a stock that Gordon Gekko wants to see the price go up, he basically calls all his best clients and says, Blue Horseshoe likes Anacott Steel. And basically, that's code for Gordon Gekko is very interested in this stock and you should buy it now before it goes up. And now that is illegal. That's what the movie's about. However, there are ways to get information now. A new development has really kind of transpired that allows us to see what the best, most influential, and biggest active managers are into. You know, the Blue Horseshoes of the world legally would be like looking at what Fidelity is buying and selling. What is Capital Group buying and selling? What is BlackRock buying and selling? People want to know about this. And now with active ETFs, you can do that. Used to be they just weren't big enough and a lot of the big fish didn't have them. But now in the past couple of years, these active ETFs show their holdings every day and they are growing into billions and billions of dollars, right? All told, active ETFs now have $2 trillion in assets. So some of these firms have over $100 billion in active ETF assets and they're kind of run by the same team. So you can now see what Fidelity Capital Group and BlackRock are like and don't like every day. Used to be you'd have to wait quarterly with a delay, maybe monthly if you're lucky, but daily is unbelievable. So we've made a new tool called Blue Horseshoe, which tells you what they like day in and day out. And I think it's really cool.
4: So the tool exists only on the Bloomberg terminal, and to help guide us through not only the tool and what it reveals and what it all means, we're going to be joined by Sharoon Francis, a research associate with Bloomberg Intelligence, as well as David Cohn, a mutual fund and active manager analyst. This time on Trillions, Blue Horseshoe. Sharoon, David, thanks for joining us on Trillions.
7: Thanks, Joel.
8: Thank you.
4: Eric, can we just talk a little bit more about where this idea came from? Because it required a couple changes within the industry.
6: Yeah. So, well, first of all, the active ETFs have grown. Like I said, that was one thing that changed. But I can't say it's my idea per se. We have something inside the terminal called a persistent chat with some clients. It's an anonymous chat room. And they're really cool because we can interact with clients directly. Anyways, we call it BI nerds, BI ETF nerds. Anyway, we're talking to clients, letting them know research we wrote. And this one client said, hey, can you tell me what the most bought stock was from these active ETFs yesterday? And I was like, I think we can do that. And I thought about it and I was like, well, we can't right now, but let me get back to you. And then it actually dawned on me that never before in the history of investing have we been able to see this narrow of periodicity of buying and selling. And I'm like, this is a great idea. And then it really hit me because Athanasios 2 years ago wrote a note about NVIDIA. And people forget that NVIDIA was the 387th biggest stock 10 years ago. And now it's the number one stock in the S&P 500. How did it go from

0: IP every day for the first time. And David Cohn will tell you, this is why they didn't want to do ETFs for a long time. They did not want to show their IP. This is their bread and butter, is what they like and don't like. And they don't want anybody riding their coattails this closely. But all the information's out there. And we're now building a tool that aggregates the data, also shows you by manager. And it's interesting, the thing it drums up. Not everything is interesting in what it drums up, but there's a lot of interesting things in there. And we're trying to find really small swells before they become big waves. We're trying to find what is the NVIDIA that will be, you know, for the next 10 years. And this is, I think, where you want to look.
1: So, Tarun, what Eric has described there is there's like little breadcrumbs probably across the internet, but maybe not something that ever has combined this all into one tool like you guys built. So how'd you go about building this?
2: Sure thing. So for starters, we had to determine what is an active ETF. So there's all sorts of different ETFs, leverage ETFs, buffer ETFs. We need to suss all of those things out and really get the traditional active smart money ETFs. So once we had that cohort and that group, it came down to chopping that up into different perspectives. One problem that we ran into was, okay, $100 million into NVIDIA, that's, you know, nothing. But to, you know, a small cap stock, that could be an earthquake. So really, we made this thing called an impact score, which is just simply our estimate for how much money is going into this stock from said ETFs divided by its market cap. So that really lets us pick out, you know, where conviction is building before it becomes a groundswell that is NVIDIA, before it gets added to a big time index or things like that. So it was really just chopping this up into different perspectives that would let us get a manager's conviction and really display that really short in a cohesive way.
1: And David, when you see that trend over time, what does that reveal?
3: Well, if you think of a larger manager, if they're buying a company, it's not like a retail investor that can go and just enter in a trade. If you have a pretty decent sized fund, you can't just go make the purchase right away. It's not just something that's going to happen. And so what they typically do is build positions in companies, and whether that's over days, weeks, or even months, if you track this over time, you can see where that conviction really is. You know, are they continuing to add to this position? Not just, you know, from today and maybe 6 months from now, but, you know, if you have that type of fund, you have to go slowly. You can't just, you know, make a huge purchase, because obviously people will know that. The market's going to watch and see what you're doing. But if you're doing it slowly, you know, it's not going to make as big of a market movement. But with this tool, we can go in and see what's going on. And so I think, you know, it's really remarkable what we can do right now, you know, and watch this occur.
0: And David, let me follow with you, because, you know, by the way, David has a great podcast called Inside Active, which you can find anywhere on Spotify, et cetera. I recommend it. He interviews active managers all the time for years now. These teams of active managers, like the PM and then the researchers, this is the best in the business, right? So these people, when they all agree that a stock should be bought, right, it takes a lot of signing off, a lot of people to say yes, and then they have to inch into the position. Now, the ETF is giving us early information, but typically, just go into how like ETFs, like for example, the Capital Group Growth ETF is run by the same people who run the Capital Group Growth Mutual Fund, which is like hundreds of billions of dollars. So the likelihood is a stock that the ETF buys that we see in 5 days will probably end up in the mutual fund, but it's just, we can't see it yet. And the mutual funds where the real buying occurs. So it's almost like being able to see the tip of an iceberg. Am I right?
3: No, definitely. You know, if you're a mutual fund firm and you're adding ETFs, aside from the capital markets expertise that you bring on with ETF people, you already have the talent there. The managers are there. And so, you know, whether that's a clone or a similar strategy, or even if you have a team of growth managers or analysts, you know, they're all sharing ideas amongst these funds. And with mutual funds, I remember when I started in the business, it was semi-annual to see when their holdings were. And now it's quarterly. We're still waiting for monthly. But with ETFs, until the share classes come, the ETFs give us a way to look at what these managers are going to end up doing in the mutual funds, or they're probably doing it at the same time, but we won't see it until the end of the quarter. And even at that point, we have

0: to wait a couple of weeks until the filings come out. But we're able to kind of see what they're doing because, yes, these managers are running a lot of the same funds from both on the ETF and mutual fund side. And if it's a big enough company, they typically share a lot of ideas. So even if it's not the same manager, if analysts are working on different funds, that company is most likely going to end up in other funds in the team. So I think it really gives us a good view into the future.
1: Okay, so we have a sense of how this works, what's changed, what's allowed it to happen. Eric, give me something tangible from your crystal ball.
2: I like to use the phrase, as I said, blue horseshoe likes, right? What's the Anacott steal of the past, say, 30 days? And the answer to that is Okta. I think I'm pronouncing that right. I love that. I don't even know how to pronounce it. Okta, which is
1: Okta?
2: Yeah, Okta.
1: Now, what company is that?
2: So this is a company. I mean, it's funny because I've never heard of this company, but our fellow equity research analysts do cover it, and they look like they're pretty favorable about it. What they like about it is it's a cloud-based software company that gives AI agents access to sensitive data and a secure API to take action on behalf of users. And as you know, AI agents are a huge potential part of how we're going to live, right? And so this firm is really sitting in between all that, and it's really benefited. So anyway, long story short, Okta would be probably the one that I'm really seizing on this month, but you could find a lot of stuff in here. It does take a little curating, and then you have to kind of like play with the stock a little, see who else bought it. We actually looked at, okay, what other funds that are active ETFs bought Okta? And the answer is a couple other. All this is in 30 days, by the way. You have JP Morgan initiated a position in Okta, not as big as iShares' position. And then we have Nuveen. Both of those are tech and growth funds. So whatever Okta is doing and whatever, you know, they have going on is clearly attracting the attention of what I call big active.
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6: From ABC News, I'm Wayne Cabot. Iran is suspected in a possible terror plot involving five men caught Sunday in the United Kingdom, driving toward a Royal Air Force base that houses U.S. bombers.
7: President Trump praising the arrest, saying they thwarted a big attack.
8: We had them under investigation. They were looking to do big damage.
7: The airbase now on lockdown. The threat level raised to Delta, the highest alert level.
6: ABC's Lama Hassan in London. President Trump claims that more oil is flowing now through the Strait of Hormuz than before the war, and that better days are ahead. ABC's Stephen Portnoy.
9: Nationwide, Gas Buddy says Americans are paying an average $4.45, about $1.50 more than at the start of the Iran war. President Trump again arguing prices will soon fall.
8: Oil will come dropping down as soon as Iran gives up, as soon as the war is over, which will be soon.
9: But Trump this weekend rejecting a deal offered by Iran to reopen the Strait of Hormuz if the U.S. again signs on to the terms of this summer's short-lived ceasefire.
6: Like a tourist who doesn't want to leave, a slow, sprawling nor'easter continues to soak the Jersey Shore, Governor Mikey Sherrill.
10: Dozens of people have evacuated from their homes due to flooding, and dozens more were rescued from cars and flooded roadways.
6: Also soaked Hawaii from another hurricane, Nolo, in Hilo, ABC's Jacqueline Lee.
11: National Guard troops already rescuing some residents. And while the Big Island avoided a direct hit, Nolo churned off the coast for 36 hours. And the threat from that much rain remains, especially after Hurricane Lala destroyed parts of the island just 6 weeks ago.
6: Taylor Swift got a director award at the VMAs, making her the most awarded, breaking her tie with Beyonce. This weekend's release of Avengers Endgame put it at number one at the box office, 7 years after becoming the second highest grossing film ever. 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
12: The coastal low is finally going to start to pull away from our area tonight. However, it's still possible we could see a few lingering showers early in the evening. We're also still going to hold on to some significant cloudiness on Monday, but high pressure is expected to start to build in on Tuesday and into Wednesday, and this is going to result in us finally clearing out a bit. We've got mostly cloudy skies with breezy conditions tonight. There is the chance of a lingering evening shower. Our low is going to be right around 60. Then we're mostly cloudy and still breezy on Monday, with temperatures rising to about 70 to 75. For Monday night, we drop down to 60 to 65. This is under partly to mostly cloudy skies. Then we'll get up to about 75 to 80 on Tuesday with a mix of clouds and sun. And temperatures once again on Wednesday are going to be 75 to 80, this time with more sunshine than clouds. I'm David Morin, and that's your Bloomberg 3-Day Forecast. 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
6: There is an inherent dignity that no law or algorithm can eliminate. The Pope talking about the sick, visiting them at a care center, saying prayers at Our Lady of Lourdes on his third day in France. Leo demonstrated his comfort with the language.
13: Jamais pareil rayonnement de paix, de sérénité et de joie.
6: Leo also meeting with survivors of clergy sex abuse, one saying afterwards, we felt this was a pope who was authentically listening. Former pastor Caleb Flynn, an American Idol contestant, is due back in court in the morning in his murder trial in Ohio. He denies killing his wife, but prosecutors had his mistress read texts he sent her. Here's ABC News legal contributor Brian Buckmeyer.
14: The mistress isn't going to be a witness that tells the jury whether or not Caleb Flynn, in fact, did kill his wife and covered it up. But she's a big part of the motivation for why he did that. Reading thousands of text messages, talking about wanting to kill his wife, and the frustration and anger that he shared with his mistress about what his intent or what he wanted to do with his life, namely killing his wife and moving along with her.
6: Before it became the White House briefing room in the 70s, the space was the White House pool, and President Trump is now appearing to call for the pool to be restored. It was Nixon who drained it. Wayne Cabot, ABC News.
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17: It's one of the most important part of Microsoft's, you know, chatbot right now. The Copilot feature is that at the bottom of it, they are not only using OpenAI models, but they are actually adding newer models to it. So, for example, Anthropic's Claude, and we think down the road it's going to be other models, you know, perhaps Mistral in Europe and maybe other open source models down the road. So I think what Microsoft is showing is it is an important layer in between, and the model companies are not going to take all the economics here.
16: Do we know what the, has Microsoft given us a lot to work with here in terms of numbers and, you know, paid subscribers?
17: Yeah, so but if you, you know, the most amazing part of Microsoft Office is, and I can go back, you know, 15 years thinking, well, where are you going to get more users? It doesn't work that way. I mean, you already have, let's say, 300, 400 million people that are using this product. But what happens is they really like to upgrade their plans. It's called, you know, their latest plan called the E7 suite or the Microsoft. It has Copilot in it. It has a lot of agentic capabilities in it. And it's priced almost 75% more than the last plan, which is called the E5. So we should see massive double-digit growth in Microsoft Office revenue over the next couple of years, even when user growth is not there, because people are embracing these paid seats of Copilot, which, if my memory goes right, is something around 30 million right now out of the big base of, as I said, about 300 plus million users.
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23: Hi, everyone. Welcome to the weekend edition of Bloomberg Business Week. Our backdrop this week, the 81st annual UN General Assembly in session in New York City. President Trump addressed the United Nations General Assembly, saying that he expects the U.S. will reach an agreement with Iran after the midterms.
24: He also said that the U.S. rejects the globalist scheme to control AI. He reiterated that he believes Cuba will fall and that the U.S. will start building two, quote, very major military bases in Greenland that will give the U.S. permanent control over security and all other needs on that territory.
23: The address was President Trump's second before the United Nations since returning to the Oval Office in early 2025 and comes at a very different moment of his presidency, one where his approval rating is at or near record lows, according to polls, and warning signs continue to flash for Republicans ahead of November's midterm election that could see them lose control of Congress. It also comes at a time when President Trump's approach globally has faced pushback from other world leaders.
24: So lots to think about around the world, and our global news team converging here in New York City to talk with leaders in town for the UN gathering. You can check out all of our coverage on the Bloomberg Terminal and at Bloomberg.com.
23: As for us this hour, we wanted to focus on the U.S., the politics of the country, the economy. We catch up with someone who knows President Trump well, having served as the White House Communications Director for 10 or 11 days, depending on who you ask, before becoming one of his most outspoken critics. Anthony Scaramucci is here with his new book and on his front row seat in a Trump White House. But remember, he was also someone who knew the president before he came to the White House.
24: Plus, the two economists from Princeton and the University of Chicago who are behind the new book about who really is rich in America, how they got there, and the power that they have. It turns out we may be living in the age of millionaires.
23: All of that to come. But first, you may know him from Wall Street. It's someone we've covered a fair amount here at Bloomberg. You may also know him from his flash in the pan time in the Trump White House during his first term or his unfiltered take on modern politics.
24: Anthony Scaramucci is founder and managing partner of the hedge fund SkyBridge. He's the co-host of the podcast The Rest is Politics, and he's the author of the new book All the Wrong Moves, How Three Catastrophic Decisions Led to the Rise of Trump.
23: Was being in the White House for you a wrong move? Do you consider it a wrong move as you look back?
25: Well, I would say campaigning for Donald Trump. I was with Jeb Bush, Jeb dropping out of the race, and me accepting the offer from then-candidate Trump to go work for him was a colossal mistake, probably the biggest mistake, until I made the bigger mistake of going to work inside the White House. So I would say that they were graduating and exponentially bigger mistakes.
23: But didn't feel like a mistake at the time. Or did it?
25: Well, by 24 hours into it, it started to feel like a mistake because, you know, it was a crazy situation and there was heavy levels of dysfunctionality. And, you know, I mean, I'm taking you back 9 years now, but Priebus and Bannon and Jared.
23: They were not on your side.
25: No, they hated my guts.
23: Yeah.
25: Yeah, but you know, the funny thing about Priebus, he should just tell you that he hates your guts. You know, he doesn't have to like act like Richie Cunningham.
23: Well, you talk about being like, you know what I mean? I'm out there in front and like I lay it out.
25: No, I said I'm a front stabber. I'm not a back stabber. You know, I'll tell you to your face. You know, I'm a New Yorker. Like, yeah, you guys know you're in New York.
23: Listen, we all have visited the White House. We have a feel. We see it. We see the pictures. We see the president coming out and making. Take us inside the White House. Your first day, your second day, and what that was like. And I understand President Trump and his administration, they were different.
25: So I have to remember, I had friends of mine that worked for President Clinton. I had a relationship with President Obama. So I had been in and out of the White House for 30 years. And in the Oval Office, the Roosevelt Room, I'd been in the Navy mess. I had never been to the residence. So the first time I was in the residence is when I worked in the White House for President Trump. But it's a small place. You know that. It's not that big. The West Room building isn't that big. The West Wing offices is not big. The Oval itself is not that big. Moreover, the president's study is probably smaller than anything that was at Trump Tower for Donald Trump. So, but it is a magisterial historic place, and it's very well preserved. And there's a White House Historical Association, mm-hmm. Which I did get familiar with in that short period of time. And the Truman renovation prior to the recent Trump renovations was unbelievably necessary. People don't remember that, but the entire White House was gutted and a steel frame was put in, mm-hmm. and the place was rebuilt. And thank God for that, because it was really falling apart. But listen, I'll tell you a human story about the president, though, because I know I'm at odds with him, but this is a human story. First day I was with him after I did my press conference, we were sitting in the Oval Office together alone. It was just the two of us. And I said to him, you know, we're two New Yorkers. You're from Queens. I'm from Nassau County. Can you believe you're behind the Resolute desk and I'm sitting here? And he said something very human. He said, you know, first time I got here, I was very unnerved by it. Mm-hmm. I was sitting here saying, okay, I'm actually the president. And then the phone was ringing. He picked up the phone. It was White House protocol. And he said, Mr. President, you've got a head of state coming, and you're going to meet Prime Minister Theresa May at the North Portico. And the president looked at me and said, I had no idea where the North Portico was. You know, I mean, he was a very honest and very human moment, which you don't often see with the president.
0: You know, the last time you and I spoke was, I believe, when your memoir came out, 2018. Mm-hmm. It was called Trump, the Blue Collar President.
25: Yeah.
0: In that book, you wrote that, I believe we have a real opportunity in a Trump presidency to change things dramatically for the good. We might never have a president again who can move intractable barriers the way he does. It was a very complimentary portrait of the president. It was written after your time at the White House.
25: Yeah, I certainly didn't want to be that baby or play the victim after I got fired. I was very supportive of the president up until about August of 2019. That book, if you go back and read it, I think it stands the test of time, and it's a good corollary to this book, because what I explained in the book is that we have a crisis of wages for a very large group of people in the United States. We've sort of left a large group of people, blue-collar workers, et cetera, out. You know, we have an economically aspirational society for many, and certainly for my blue-collar family, we felt economically aspirational. But if you look at the data, there's about 20 to 25% of the people now that feel economically desperational. And so the message of blue-collar president was he has the ability to cross over. He could be a postpartisan president. He could be a transformative president. He could help get deals done to bring that community back into the social contract of America. But that didn't happen.
0: So what happened?
25: But he had the potential to do that.
0: What happened for you that changed your view on him?
25: Well, I mean, there was a number of different things, but the main one, I was on the Bill Maher show actually defending him. I thought I was defending him. Catherine Rampell, I don't know if you ever interviewed her, but mm-hmm. she was on the show with me. She turned to me and said, well, what about the squad? And so for your listeners and viewers, what is the squad? It's four women that are in the House of Representatives. They're pretty much hard left leaning. He said that they should go back to the countries they originally came from. Three of them are born in the United States. One is a naturalized citizen. That's American nativism. That's a form of racism. So Catherine asked me on a live television show, well, you're defending the president. What do you think of the remarks about the squad? I said, listen, I don't like them. My Italian-American grandmother was told that in the 1920s. It broke her heart. She used to talk about it to us in the 1960s and 70s. And I wish he wouldn't talk like that. That's a form of nativism. It's a form of racism. Mm-hmm. He's the American president. Well, Bill Maher said to me, he's going to attack you tomorrow. I said, there's no way. I was defending him. He said, you were 7 for 8 for him. You got to go 13 for 10. I said, he's not watching your show. He goes, what are you, an idiot? Stormy Daniels was on the show tonight. That was his first guest.
16: He was watching.
25: And so he was watching, and he started blasting me the next day. I'm a New Yorker, so I started blasting back. And then he blasted me again, and I blasted him. Then he started attacking my wife. And so he knew that Deirdre and I were going through a personal relationship crisis when I was in the White House. We had a divorce paperwork put together. Thank God we reconciled our marriage because we love each other. But it was a bridge too far for me. You know, he's capable of doing things that are way outside the standard deviation of what's normal for an American president. And I had given him millions of dollars. I'd supported him. And you're going after my wife. You know, I've got a problem at home that I'm trying to repair. Is just a bridge too far for me. And I said, okay, this guy's not the type of leader that should be the president of the United States. And so I spoke out against him. I was probably one of the first people that was an aide or an assistant to the president. There are many now, not just me, that try to tell people how dangerous he is.
23: What happened, though, to the contract, in your view, that Donald Trump made while on the campaign trail, certainly the first time around, in saying, I'm going to bring more of you people into the economy. I'm going to help those of you who feel like both Democrats and Republicans maybe have left you behind in some ways.
25: That was the blueprint for blue-collar president. So there were so many different things he could have done to do that.
23: But why didn't he? That's my question. I understand the promises that he made.
25: He's a distracted guy. He'll stay on a thing, and then he moves to another thing very quickly. We're supposedly having infrastructure week in the first term every week. It never materialized. I think the tax cuts that got put through in 2017, which the conservative, more traditional Republicans like Paul Ryan wanted those tax cuts, and also the SALT deduction, which hurt places like New York and blue states, I think that hurt his standing with the Democrats, frankly. And then, if you remember, he said countries, and as he was trying to put together the immigration package, and these things started to unwind on him. And you had traditional Republicans in there that were indifferent to that cause, if we're being honest. Traditional Republicans in Trump 1 probably protected the country and the world from the tariffs, bellicosity of rhetoric against NATO, potential trade war with Canada.
23: The guardrails, right?
25: Yeah, all those things were things that were likely to have had happened in Trump 1 had he had this level of personnel. The Trump 2 personnel in Trump 1, you would see that. But the Republicans also prevented some of the stuff that we're talking about in terms of bringing those people back into the integration of the economy.
23: You talk Republicans. A lot of the Republicans are the personnel that are allowing things to happen. And I think it's fair to say
25: they're not traditional Republicans, though. The Republicans of Mitt Romney and John McCain, and the Republicans of Adam Kissinger and Paul Ryan and General John Kelly, they're long gone from the party. This was you want to talk about a decapitation. We have a decapitation strike in Iran, but the first decapitation strike for Donald Trump was removing senior Republican establishment leadership from the Republican Party. This was an M&A, and he installed MAGA and the Heritage Foundation. They call themselves Republicans, but they're not the Republicans I grew up with.
23: Who are these Americans? Who are these leaders? It just feels like we didn't drain the swamp.
25: Well, you know, let me tell you, under Donald Trump, it's not a swamp. It is a gold-plated hot tub. Okay, when you think about it, it's very high-level, open-faced, shameless activity to self-enrich people, and I think it's disgusting. And I do think they'll be held accountable, though. I don't think they can get away with it. I mean, he can pardon his family members and pardon himself, but there's a whole big atomic blast there.
24: That was Anthony Scaramucci, former White House Communications Director, founder and managing partner of the hedge fund SkyBridge, and the co-host of the podcast The Rest is Politics. He's also author of the new book, All the Wrong Moves, How Three Catastrophic Decisions Led to the Rise of Trump.
23: And we're going to continue with Anthony Scaramucci, including getting his thoughts on the relationship between the United States and China.
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8: 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Ampere Analysis pegged its annual sports spending at $3.8 billion and has locked up deals with the NFL and NBA. Amazon's head of Prime Video, Jay Marine, explains how streaming sports benefits a retail and cloud storage company.
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9: We could see a lingering shower early this evening. Otherwise, we're mostly cloudy and breezy. Temperatures drop to near 60. Then mostly cloudy and breezy for Monday. A little bit warmer as highs get up to 70 to 75. For Monday night, we're partly to mostly cloudy. Temperatures will drop to 60 to 65. Then Tuesday, we've got a mix of clouds and sun. The highs between 75 and 80. And more sun than clouds for Wednesday, 75 to 80. I'm David Morin with your three-day forecast on Bloomberg 99.1.
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14: Anne-Marie, let's dig into the speech that the president delivered. And let me start just by asking you about the rhetoric that he had toward the UN. He has Mike Waltz as his ambassador here in New York. What is the level of engagement that the Trump administration has with the UN? Sort of how does it think about the body?
27: Well, I think Ambassador Waltz has talked about how they don't want to step away from it, but they want it to function better. They've obviously have held up some funding when it comes to the United Nations. I would also say the president's speech, I think we need to take the president's trip to the UN also in entirety. Yes, the rhetoric was incredibly hot about Iran, talking about annihilating Iran. At the same time, he did offer, which he normally does, another path. He said potentially we can get to a deal. And at the same time, his mediators met with the Iranians while they were here. So I think a lot of people were clinging to the fact that it's a lot of bark, but potentially he wants to still have a deal in the end, because why would he allow his own mediators to sit down with him? And I think he said the conversations were good, at least a start.
28: He said they were productive. To me, there are a lot of ways to read those meetings, because on the one hand, you could argue essentially the president wants this thing sewn up ASAP. And he's using the UN and the fact that everybody's descended on the UN to basically try to shake something loose.
29: It's like a forcing mechanism.
28: Correct. Yeah. Challenge there, though, was that once we got a little bit more detail about what actually happened, it seems like this was basically talks about talks, which puts us back in where we've been for months, essentially, since the ceasefire collapsed.
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30: This is a story about comebacks. About 250 miles northwest of the hustle and bustle of New York City lies Syracuse, New York. It's home to a major university named for the city, and once also counted major manufacturing companies like Carrier and General Electric among its residents. But in recent times, while the university has remained, many of the manufacturers have moved on, along with their jobs.
31: The entire upstate New York corridor is a part of the country that I think was really hit hard by deindustrialization and globalization. Starting in the late 70s all the way through the early 2000s, our communities fell on really challenging times. Jobs left, people then followed.
30: This problem of deindustrialization is not unique to Syracuse. Across the country, from Flint, Michigan to Youngstown, Ohio, once thriving industrial cities have grappled with the same forces shaping American manufacturing. Syracuse native Rob Simpson saw that decline firsthand. Today, he leads Center State CEO, the region's main business and economic development organization,
0: and he has spent much of the past two decades trying to change his city's trajectory.
6: You say you've made some real progress. Give us a snapshot right now of where the economy is in terms of employment, in terms of growth.
31: Syracuse and Central New York are leading the state of New York in job growth. We have a rate of job growth that is higher even than New York City. It's the first time in 30 years that that has happened. We're seeing economic performance across the board in every industry from leisure and hospitality all the way up through advanced manufacturing and high tech. And obviously the thing that everybody is talking about here in Syracuse right now is the once in a generation investment by Micron in our community, bringing 9,000 direct jobs, 40,000 indirect jobs over the next 15 to 20 years, and more than $100 billion in capital investment right here in our backyard.
15: For those who say New York is a place that's too hard to do business, then what are we doing here? Micron could have gone anywhere in the country.
0: With a market cap of over $1 trillion, Micron is one of the world's largest semiconductor companies. And construction is now underway on its massive new manufacturing campus outside Syracuse.
6: What made Syracuse the right place for Micron?
31: I think it was a combination of factors. First, we had a great piece of real estate. Our county has been working to build a business park, the White Pine Business Park, which Micron selected as their future home for their MegaFab campus. We have a tremendous power asset. All of the hydropower coming from Buffalo and the nuclear power coming from Oswego and Lake Ontario to the north, all of those literally intersect right across the street from the site that Micron selected.
6: What about a skilled workforce?
31: One of the things that we shared with Micron early in the recruitment, and I think that was one of the big barriers, we had to get them over the hump to understand that we could generate the workforce here.
0: And the benefits of landing a company like Micron can extend far beyond the company itself. Darren Price started Right Price Companies in Syracuse more than 20 years ago.
16: At that point in time, we sold office supplies, we sold commercial furniture, we sold promotional products and Jansan. But we quickly realized after the first year that we had to specialize in something, and commercial furniture gave us the most margins. So we really dove into the commercial furniture industry. Around 14 years ago, we started the RPC technology brand, where we were selling fiber optic cable, computer supplies, electrical supplies.
0: But Micron represents a new kind of opportunity.
16: Winning Micron business for us would mean a lot. It would mean a lot, not only for Right Price Companies, but it would mean a lot for the Syracuse community. Micron is so large, we're looking to be a creator of jobs here. We'd be able to hire local, we'd be able to grow local, and really impact the footprint of Syracuse.
0: Price is optimistic, but also cautious. As someone who's watched major employers come and go before, he hopes Micron is here to stay.
16: Well, I think when Micron first announced, there was definitely some hesitation because people experienced the Rust Belt. People experienced the major employers that we have pack up and leave. And, you know, a guy like me, you know, growing up during that, you know, my father worked at Carrier. And, you know, my friends, their parents worked at General Motors and at Chrysler. They worked at GE. They worked at Bristol and Allied. They worked a number of different places. When our time came up, those jobs were gone. And now the great thing about it is we're seeing the opportunity for now our kids not to leave, for they can stay right here and have very good careers.
0: Joseph Perilla, an economist at the Brookings Institution, studies why investments like Micron's transform some local economies and what determines how widely those benefits spread.
17: At the end of the day, every place has to have a set of economic activities, you know, we call these industries and companies that create something, a product or a service, you know, within that place and export it to the rest of the country and the rest of the world. And they bring back income, and that income creates jobs and growth. If you don't participate in what we call the export economy, what I just described, it's very hard to have shared prosperity, because that is where quality jobs are created. And it's where the spillovers happen to what we call the locally serving part of the economy. So that's like retail, healthcare, things that we all spend with our income. And so you have to find some new growth engine within those industries. And in the United States, that tends to be in advanced industries, the most innovative, require sort of technical talent. And those advanced industries, you know, they're highly competitive, but if you can get a foothold in one, you reap the benefits for your workforce, because jobs in those advanced industries are 50% more likely to be quality family sustaining wage jobs than those in the locally serving part of the economy. So you sort of have to find some new source of exports and mechanism to bring wealth back in. And, you know, you can't run away from that. As much as we may want to say, oh, there's a different way to grow, it's very hard for any individual place to grow without some connection to the global economy.
6: We've seen quite a few cities with a new plan of some sort or the other. Several times, more than one new plan. Which ones work and which ones don't?
17: I think there is a recipe of sorts for economic revitalization. So first, you know, you have to have a shared strategy. You have to have an understanding of your economic starting point. And then, you know, government, the private sector, civil society have to come behind and understand what that strategy should be. Second, you need to invest in the things that determine a place's long-run competitiveness and prosperity. So that's, you know, your workforce being the most important thing, infrastructure, some sort of source of innovation in an era of technological change, whether that's a university or a startup ecosystem. And then the sort of secret sauce is, how can we marshal those investments, say in a training program or, you know, an entrepreneurship strategy, together in alignment across the public sector, private sector, and civic and philanthropic sectors. That alignment is really often what determines whether a strategy will work or not in its delivery phase.
0: With the help of Micron, Syracuse appears poised for a comeback, and the potential for thousands of new skilled and well-paid jobs could turbocharge that comeback. But having a major anchor can both help jumpstart a regional economy and also pose the risk of making that economy vulnerable to corporations deciding to move in a different direction down the road. That's something Rob Simpson says Center State is already planning for.
6: You know, there's downside risk as well in having one big employer come in and make a difference in an economy. What can you do to try to diversify against that possibility down the road?
3: I'm really glad you asked that question, because this is something that we talk about and we think about every day. Every public appearance I give, I talk about how important it is that we not make the mistake of falling into a company town. My grandfather back in the 1950s worked at GE when they had 22,000 people out in Liverpool, New York, five miles from where we sit. We were a company town. We lost our ability to innovate. We stopped starting businesses. One of the metrics that we use is that we believe every single year Syracuse's Central New York economy should be starting more businesses than we lose. We have to be building the funnel. We have to be supporting innovation. And at Center State CEO, it's one of our core pillars of our work. We're so proud to have Micron here. We know the generational impact that that investment will have, but the long-term success of our community will be determined as to whether or not we start more businesses every year than we lose.
0: Attracting major growth while diversifying the sources at the same time may now be Syracuse's next challenge. But Syracuse is just one of many former industrial hubs across the country searching for a new economic future.
17: I think what's interesting about this wave of reindustrialization that we're seeing is that for a variety of reasons, some of them economic, some of them more about policy and national security, that the United States wants to win in these strategic areas of competition, semiconductors, AI, biopharmaceuticals, certain parts of energy, critical minerals, et cetera. And the question is, what do those industries need across the country? And they may be a revaluing of some of these legacy industrial hubs, because they still have some of the same technical workforce. They're a little more affordable than the coastal tech hubs. They have land, water, electricity in many places. And so what could happen is the U.S. tries to compete for this $50 trillion opportunity, as McKinsey has estimated over the next two decades for these strategic industries. They may actually find themselves in more places like Syracuse because of the inputs that they're seeking. which I think would be a good thing for the country. That would represent a rebalancing of economic growth and helping some of these places that have fallen behind reconnect to the global economy. Now, of course, there's going to continue to be churn, and there's always risks that yesterday's losers will become today's winners, and there'll be a new round of losers. And that's where public policy has to understand this divergence and use some public resources to reinvest in all of the country, ensure that every region in the U.S. has a strategy, a coherent set of investments against that strategy, and then the capacity to align to deliver that strategy. That should be a baseline expectation for what the federal government and state governments do.
0: Creative destruction is the price capitalism charges for innovation and growth and resilience. A price that is felt in communities like Syracuse, which are forced to look for ways to come back from the loss of the old by seeking out the new. New investment like that of Micron, which brings new hope even as it comes with echoes of industrial cycles of the past, making it all the more important to make sure this comeback can survive the next downturn, always lurking just around the corner.
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2: ABC News, I'm Wayne Cabot. President Trump now says oil is again flowing through the Strait of Hormuz even more than before the war, and he promises prices will fall once the war is over, after the election. At the same time, he blames the high prices on Ukraine's attacks on Russian refineries.
5: I spoke to President Zelensky. I said, you got to take it easy on the refineries.
7: What did he say?
5: He said, well, we'll probably do that.
2: Americans in Great Britain are being urged by the U.S. Embassy there to exercise caution after the arrests of five suspects on terror charges. Three suspicious vans were spotted traveling toward a base that the U.S. has used to launch bombing attacks on Iran. Not since Superstorm Sandy have some beaches seen more flooding down the Jersey Shore from a nor'easter, still swirling almost to Ohio and Virginia and way up to Canada. Taylor Swift dedicating her MTV Video of the Year award to a woman she calls the ultimate showgirl, Dolly Parton. This is ABC News.
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18: On the latest Balance of Power podcast, we talk with Frank Luntz from FIL about the midterm election landscape with less than 40 days to go.
19: I'm not sure if I was the president, I would have said I'm on the ballot.
18: Will people pretend as he asked them to?
19: If they do, it's not going to be good for him.
18: Yeah.
19: His numbers are at the lowest they've been since he was elected president. That even some people on the Republican side are wondering if this is the direction that they want. Hmm. And I look at the issues, the challenges of affordability, of national security, of where we are as a country and where we are going. Hmm. And there's a lot of doubt, a lot of division, a lot of anger in America right now. And I'm not sure if I want to have people focused on me at that moment.
18: Yeah, wow. The last 2 weeks have been remarkable, and we've been trying to illuminate this over the course of the hour. It's been reflected in polls. It's been reflected in rhetoric and a feeling that something is changing. Have you ever seen an acceleration like this in the corrosion, in this case, of Republican polling? Do you believe what we're seeing and hearing?
19: I see it wherever I go.
18: How's it been so fast?
19: I hear it because the public at a certain point after Labor Day, mm-hmm. and this is something that we talked about
18: That's
19: on
18: right.
19: your show,
18: Here we are.
19: That people don't take it seriously until Labor Day. And after Labor Day, they just start to make a decision, both, do they want to reward the past and do they want a different future?
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8: Now, your three-day weather forecast on Bloomberg 99.1.
9: Mostly cloudy and breezy tonight, maybe an early evening shower. The low is going to be near 60. Then mostly cloudy and breezy for Monday with temperatures rising to 70 to 75. For Monday night, we're going to be partly to mostly cloudy. Temperatures drop to 60 to 65. Then we're going to be 75 to 80 on Tuesday with a mix of clouds and sun. And more sunshine than clouds on Wednesday, another high of 75 to 80. I'm David Morin with your three-day forecast on Bloomberg 99.1.
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35: Let me show you how to apply your fragrance correctly. 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
34: Influencers like Overspray J are helping to drive a spending surge for men's fragrances on TikTok that has outpaced women for the last 2 years or so.
36: The development of e-commerce is totally crazy.
34: Jean Madar is CEO of Interparfum, the company behind scent brands at Abercrombie & Fitch, Donna Karan, Guess, and Oscar de la Renta, among others.
36: We have seen a high double-digit growth for sales from platforms like Amazon and TikTok.
34: Madar says TikTok's become the third largest platform selling fragrances. No need for department store spray samples. How?
36: Because we are able to tell a story. Story of ingredients, story of emotional experience. And this is what people want to hear.
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38: Normally, oil shocks are relatively short-lived. Oil goes up, oil comes down, and we don't expect second-round effects. But we're 6 months in. And it's anybody's guess when this might end. Airfares, for example, are up about 24% year on year. So it's increasingly likely we're going to get second round effects that mean inflation, affordability, the cost of living remains a concern in 2027. Now, the Fed cannot directly control oil prices and diesel prices, but it does have the ability to lean against those second round effects. So the question is exactly what is the Fed responding to here? But it's clear higher energy prices, they're not looking through this. The standard playbook is look through it, ignore it, but they can't anymore. And Warsh made that clear. Even Powell made that clear. So it is the Fed's now in motion. They are responding to it. The question is, you know, how far will they go? Other second round effects that I'll mention that we're keeping an eye on. I mean, obviously the AI spending story is important, but somewhere in here in 2027, 2028, the growth rate of that spending will be slowing. So what's more important, the level of spending or the growth rate? So somewhere in here, you know, there could be an inflection. We think it'll be coming in 2027, right, where some of the edge comes off, right, of the narrative.
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1: This is a story about coexistence, that thing that humans haven't always been great at, whether it's with another tribe or another country. And now there's a whole new category of creature we need to figure out how to live and work with. Our colleague Ed Ludlow brings us the story.
2: This is Abby.
3: How's your afternoon going so far?
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2: This humanoid robot, designed to be emotionally intelligent, lives in Northern California.
5: Oh, Abby's coming.
2: Where she visits an elderly care facility once a week.
4: She's coming round the mountain when she comes.
2: To interact with residents living with dementia.
6: Today was one of our group sessions here at Eschaton, our customer, and Abby comes to the group sessions and she does a variety of activities. So today she opened and closed with Tai Chi, and then in between she takes song requests.
5: What song were you belting out with everyone?
12: Ooh, we were singing Coming Around the Mountain, Abby.
5: Oh, that's a classic. Did you throw in a big yeehaw for good measure?
2: Abby is just one of more than a dozen humanoid robots introduced in just the past 3 years. Some are built to perform everyday tasks, while others are for entertainment. Abby was designed with a more specific purpose, helping care for an aging population. Jennifer Haroon is the COO of Abby's creator, Andromeda.
6: There are many robots that are being built for utility.
4: Right.
6: And they sound great. You know, I would
4: love things, lifting
6: exactly
4: things.
6: Doing your dishes, folding your laundry. That's fantastic. That is, you know, for others to build. Because we're really focused on companionship, and also we find that our customers, they care about the well-being of their residents, and that's why they're so interested in utilizing Abby, and she can really work together with the staff.
2: Of all the use cases for humanoids, elder care might be among the most promising. It starts with the money involved, which in the US is a staggering sum.
13: If we look at overall expenditures for long-term care needs, it's on the order of about $350 to $400 billion per year. This is about 1.5% to 2% of GDP.
2: Gopi Shah Goda is the director of the Retirement Security Project at Brookings Institution.
13: For every 100 people who are age 65 and over, there are about 24 people providing care on their behalf. And 20 of those are unpaid family members or friends, while 4 of those are formal home care or nursing home workers. As we know, changing demographics, smaller family sizes, people moving farther from families, more women in the workforce, all of those are putting pressure on the supply of people, family members available to provide care to those who need it.
2: And demand for care workers is growing. The government projects roughly 760,000 openings from home health and personal care aides every year over the next decade.
13: When we think about the role of technology in this market, there's very little to draw on so far, but there is one study that looked at nursing homes in Japan and surveyed these nursing homes over a 2-year period. So one thing that study found is that employment actually increased over that 2-year period among the nursing homes that adopted some new technologies. And the reasoning behind this, or some of the explanation behind why this might have occurred, is because there were shortages of workers in these nursing homes in Japan. And by introducing some technology, it perhaps increased the working conditions of those jobs and led more people to come into the profession. We also saw that the wages of the entry-level care workers actually increased, but wages of more experienced workers actually declined. And this suggests that the technology may allow a less experienced worker to be more skilled at their job than they would have been otherwise. And the returns to experience may reduce with the aid of this types of technology.
5: What do you feel like doing next?
2: Even robots designed specifically for care are limited in what they can do. And despite broader concerns about humanoids disrupting labor markets, the researchers studying Abby, people like Rochelle Fritz and Xufen Wang, don't see companion robots replacing caregivers anytime soon.

0: The chip maker's investing heavily in the computing and simulation technology behind physical AI.
1: We're in an incredible time right here in the world of artificial intelligence and development. It's coming right at the time where the world has more demand for healthcare services than we have humans to serve it.
2: The hospital of the future is a robot. Explain.
1: We need to think about everything from how do we give healthcare professionals time back that ultimately will give patients time back and live a healthier life. And a lot of that starts with productivity. And so how can you improve operations and how can you improve productivity? A lot of that has to do with being able to sense the environment around you and then use large language models in this new world of agentic AI to trigger new insights, new real-time information to say, where can we optimize logistics? How can we have equipment show up at the right place at the right time? And you really need that bird's eye view. And it also provides a necessary component to what the next 2 and 5 years are going to look like in healthcare, which is going to be a lot of physical AI deployment.
3: So Neo's seeing the world in 3D, so he could actually understand that you're there.
4: Humanoid robots are still in this phase of coming into the world. And what matters is that you take every step based on what is the limit of reliability, what is the limit of safety, and what is the limit of capability.
0: Dar Sleeper is the chief design officer at 1X.
3: Neo, are you being teleoperated?
0: The firm behind the humanoid robot Neo.
5: I'm operating on my own right now. No one is controlling me remotely.
0: Although it takes on household tasks, they've steered away from elder care as a primary focus.
4: Right now, all of our Neos are doing stuff that they're going to be successful at. And that is both to grow the intelligence and also grow the market, grow the size of the business, everything. We got to keep growing or else we can never reach the markets that we aim to that are going to have the biggest impact on the world. So elderly care is super meaningful to us. It's one of the most outsized impacts you can have on the world. But the reason why we haven't taken that as the first step is because you want to, again, start with stuff you can be successful at. And elderly care is pretty dynamic. Sure, we could solve some small things to start, and I think we will. We'll see that start to happen here, I think, this year. But when it comes to elderly care, there's a lot of, you know, you can help pick people up from their beds. You walk them to the bathroom. There's a lot that goes with elderly care that requires the safety limits of these robots to reach a level that we're just not at yet as an industry.
6: Give me more of a sense of reality then. You are focused on the tasks that Neo and the company can nail, can execute on. The reality of that is what? What kind of things are we talking about?
4: So we're dealing with a lot of, you know, pick and place tasks that are executable, such as, you know, moving objects around. We're dealing with everything from navigating around the house to being able to handle very simple chores, things like going to get the door for a guest. These are the things we want to nail reliably, and we want to do it in the most generalizable way. So being able to hop in any house and do it in any house using our world model, that's what's important to us.
6: Let's get to where 1X is really focused. And at the end of the day, the goal is to get the technology into homes. Am I right in that?
4: Yeah.
6: So where are we in that process in what you can control and the outside world being regulation and you know, let's be honest, the consumer, their willingness to have a robot in the home?
4: So willingness is super high. Like,
6: you think it's super
4: 100%.
6: High?
4: In the first 5 days of launching our pre-order for people to kind of just express their interest and put down a, you know, refundable $200 deposit, there's 10,000 people that wanted a robot. So demand is huge. And within our own journey, we're basically now at the stage where, you know, I've lived with robots now. I mean, from the early tests that were basically us just like putting the robot in there and seeing how it felt, putting new designs in there to see if it fit in with the house, to later tests where we have the robot come knock on our door to see if that's how we want a robot to arrive at our homes instead of in a package.
7: Robots are here. There's no going back. They're going to be a part of our lives everywhere. In the workplace, at home, they're already on our streets here in San Francisco. And particularly for humanoid robots, if they're going to be interacting with us day to day, they need to have emotional intelligence.
6: Is there ever going to be a day where Abby does have a utility function away from emotional support? Abby, for example, cannot lift or move objects right now.
7: That's right. And it's not in our plans today, and I don't think even, you know, tomorrow, because we are so focused on companionship and emotional intelligence. It's harder than it sounds, like, you know, most deeply technical problems, to be able to really build that social OS layer that we're building.
3: Neo, can you show them how fast your hands are?

0: Whether it's for utility or emotional support or both, robots are here now.
1: Here we go.
0: And they're arriving just at a time when we may need them most, to care for a population aging faster than we can hire care workers to support them. They might solve our problems or create new ones, but either way, we'll probably have to learn to live with them.
2: I think for the next couple of decades, you're going to want two things to coexist: a physical robot and humans, right? Because the patient's still present in that environment. So you're not going to go design only an environment for robots because humans have to be in there. This is not like a lights out manufacturing facility, right? There's still the patient here.
3: And it's still a hospital.
2: And it's still a hospital, and we need lights on and we need human interaction. And so it's really the coexistence of the two.
4: Abby, can you wave goodbye?
5: Oh, there she goes.
4: Bye, Abby.
6: That does it for this edition of Bloomberg Wall Street Week. If you missed any part of today's program, you can listen on demand with our Wall Street Week podcast. 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I'm David Westin. Stay with us. Today's top stories and global business headlines are coming up right now.
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0: Good morning. This is Horizons Middle East and Africa, our top stories this morning. Hormuz standoff continues, oil prices higher as Iran stands by its demands after President Trump rejects Tehran's latest offer. But both sides signal negotiations could resume despite remaining far apart. Fault lines remain. Trump says Chinese President Xi understands his position on Taiwan after their Washington summit. The U.S. says its policy remains unchanged despite Xi pressing Washington to oppose Taiwan independence. And the sell-off in treasuries resumes as Middle East tensions flare. Equities also retreat as investors turn cautious ahead of key U.S. data. It's just gone 8 a.m. across the Emirates. I'm Abiyeh Abu Omar in Dubai. I do want to say happy Monday, but it's risk-off Monday for a lot of assets in the equity space, especially you're looking at S&P futures that are retreating 0.4%. That negative performance is definitely seeping into the Asia session, 0.7% lower now. Something to note is that Taiwan is shut for a public holiday. South Korea did return from a public holiday, and the Kospi is 2% or a little bit more than 2% lower today. Now, this is the geopolitical picture really out of the Middle East. A lot of mixed signals between President Trump and the Iranian side. President Trump saying that he rejects Iran's seven-day ceasefire proposal. Iran says always willing to go back to diplomacy, but doesn't really see a way to diplomacy. And that is why you're seeing oil prices turn higher this morning, 2.5% higher for Brent, $107 on the barrel. But the big story today is really in the bond space. It's not just the treasuries. And get used to seeing yields at this level, 5.2% for the benchmark 10-year notes. They are edging 4 basis points higher this morning. This is after a 16-basis-point climb last week overall. And you're looking also at the 2-year notes that are edging higher. And analysts are warning of an inversion now, a curve inversion, as, of course, the curve starts to flatten between the 10-year notes and the 2-year notes. And we'll be discussing more of that on the show. But for a look of what is happening in Asia this Monday morning, we've got Winnie Su in Hong Kong for us. Winnie, good morning. What are you looking at?
1: Yeah, good morning, Abir. Well, as you mentioned, not a very happy Friday, not a very happy Monday for Asian stocks as well, with the MSCI Asia here down about 0.7% on the higher oil prices and, of course, the higher global bond yields. So you can see South Korea's Kospi Index here leading declines down about 2.5% after coming back from a holiday since Thursday. So a bit of a catch down there. We're also seeing Japan's Nikkei 225 erasing earlier gains. So now a trading 0.2% lower after having risen for the past 5 sessions already. Now, the Japanese yen, though, a bit of a weakness, just a tiny bit after that big jump on Friday when we've learned about the concerns that President Trump has on the weakness of the Japanese yen. However, flip the board and take a look at Chinese assets, because we have mainland Chinese market also coming back from a holiday on Friday and a bit of a catch down there, with the CSI 300 down more than 2% to its lowest level in a year. And that is coming through from some of these disappointment when it comes to the progress of the Trump-Xi summit. And even despite we have this product list from both sides on the potential tariff cuts, that is also falling short of some expectations from investors as well. Back to you, Abir.
0: Not a pretty sight in Asia this morning, Winnie. Thank you, as always, for those updates. Now, let's return to the Middle East geopolitics. And oil is climbing as hopes of a quick breakthrough between the U.S. and Iran fade. Tehran says it will not soften its conditions after President Trump rejected its latest proposal to reopen the Strait of Hormuz. And the Iranian president told CBS rebuilding trust will require assurances from Washington.
2: The United States needs to show that it does not intend to overthrow our government or our administration. Put yourself in our position. Imagine someone came and martyred your supreme leader, and then not abide by everything you had agreed upon. What would be your reaction? It's not something that can be resolved that simply.
0: Meanwhile, regional tensions remain elevated, with Saudi Arabia's capital coming under attack on Saturday from Houthi militants in Yemen. And for more on this story, we're now, of course, joined by Bloomberg's executive editor for the Middle East and North Africa, Stuart Livingstone Wallace. Stuart, good morning. Happy Monday, I guess. Over the weekend, so much has happened, so many mixed signals. I guess the question is pretty straightforward. Where do we stand, or where do you think we stand at this point?
3: I mean, we're exactly where we were several months ago, in the sense that Iran puts forward a deal that looks very much like the MOU that was signed back in the summer. That largely gets rejected. And again, we're at the situation now where both sides think the other one will blink first. And the reality is that there is no signs that either side is going to blink first. Both can sustain, I think, the level of pain that they're getting in terms of either attacks on shipping or the attacks on their economies or whatever else. Plus, of course, the additional calculation for the US president, who's got the midterms coming up. Be interesting to see if he does anything before then. But again, the favorite phrase, you know, who has all the cards, seems to be doing the circuit yet again. And I think that speaks to kind of the current situation, the unwillingness to bend by either side.
0: Now, Stuart, President Trump did threaten that the bombing could return after the midterm elections. He did reject the 7-day proposal that Iran had laid out. And he also said something else that is key to what we're seeing in the energy space right now, which is record high numbers for oil flowing through the Strait of Hormuz over on Saturday. How true is that to our knowledge?
3: Very hard to double check those facts. Now, we do know that ships are getting through. We do know that oil is moving. I mean, you wouldn't necessarily think it with $107 a barrel on Brent. And again, that backwardation, pretty severe. Mm. So there is clearly high anxiety in the market about near-term supply. So however many barrels they are getting through, it's not enough to persuade the oil market that things are back to normal. That is a very, very distressed oil price.
0: And we still expect some kind of diplomacy to prevail this week. Of course, that remains to be seen. It's early in the week. Stuart Livingstone Wallace, Bloomberg's executive editor for the Middle East and North Africa, with the latest updates. Now, meanwhile, UK police are investigating a potential terrorism incident after five men were arrested early on Sunday near an airbase used in the U.S. strikes on Iran. Sources say officers are working to establish a motive for what they consider to be a serious attempted attack at Trafalgar Fairford, which was disrupted at a late stage. President Trump said the men had been under surveillance for some time and planned what he calls big damage to the military facility. And President Trump says that Taiwan came up in meetings with Chinese President Xi Jinping during his now concluded state visit. Trump refrained from repeating Washington's decades-old stance on the self-governing island after a Chinese readout of the bilateral meeting said that Xi urged the U.S. to oppose Taiwan's independence. So let's now go live to Washington, D.C., and our chief North Asia correspondent, Stephen Engel, is still there to give us the latest details. Steve, good to have you with us. Just what more do we know at this stage about the U.S. reaction to President Xi's Taiwan's push?
4: Well, we all know these kind of state visits have the comments that are made during the summit, and then there's sort of the backtracking or clarification or readouts from the delegation. So I think what's been happening over the weekend, television circuits, as officials from Scott Bessent to Ambassador David Perdue to China are been making their rounds on the TV network, sort of clarifying some things. And one of those comments, of course, and the dialogue that was had between Xi Jinping and Donald Trump was about Taiwan. We all knew coming into this, as we saw in May in the previous summit in Beijing, Xi Jinping made sure to bring up the issue of Taiwan with Donald Trump. And he did so again, Donald Trump admitting, yes, we did talk, not a lot, about Taiwan. And he made sure that he let Xi know, or he said, Xi Jinping knows how I feel about this issue. But it left a lot of confusion because, again, we do know that Xi Jinping and the Chinese side essentially urged the Trump administration, saw maybe an opportunity, an opening to push their call for the United States to strictly oppose Taiwan independence rather than the longstanding stance of not supporting Taiwan independence. Well, David Perdue, the U.S. ambassador, on those TV weekend shows, essentially said nothing has changed about our stance on Taiwan. This while this $14 billion pending arms package deal to Taipei still proverbially sits on the desk of the president, not passing that. That's one of the reasons I suspect why this trade truce has been extended just by 2 months. That's going to get us through the next couple of potential meetings between Xi Jinping and Donald Trump, so they can still work on a lot of the difficulties, but not have to really necessarily address that arms package deal or change in verbiage towards Taiwan.
0: Okay, and Steve, AI has been a big theme for this summit. What else do we know out of this visit? Any developments on the AI theme itself?
4: Well, I think they're pretty much putting together the plan still for the U.S.-China AI dialogue. Donald Trump actually says he wants to call it super intelligence, and he says it is something that Xi Jinping agrees. So we'll have to wait and see whether that terminology sticks or not, super intelligence or artificial intelligence. We do know they had a bit of a different opinion on the pace of growth in advanced AI or super intelligence, where Donald Trump thinks, you know, calls for slowing of that pace of growth for the sake of mankind is a bit of a hoax, whereas Xi Jinping clearly said it is the two nations' responsibility and they have the capability to help manage the pace of AI development. So we'll have to see, but they have pushed the ball forward. They will talk about AI. They will build out this development further in the next planned meeting, November 18th and 19th at the APEC summit in southern China. And then probably beyond that at G20 in Florida.
0: And hopefully you'll follow that for us as well, Stephen. Thank you, as always, for those updates. Bloomberg, Stephen Engel in Washington, D.C. Now, coming up, Kalanish Capital CEO tells us why he believes the bond market is facing genuine Western sovereign debt risk, not a temporary rate story. That is next. And this is Bloomberg.

0: It's a multi-trillion-dollar industry. We'll show you what's happening in ETFs like no one else. 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
2: Guys,
0: buckle up.
6: Bonds and stocks are under pressure as traders mull tensions in the Middle East. This is after President Trump's rejection of Iran's latest proposal to reopen the Strait of Hormuz. To discuss this and wider market moves, let's bring in Callanish Capital CEO Haik Bathgate. Hey, good to have you with us. Welcome back. Let's start with what we're seeing in the bond space this morning. 5.2 for the benchmark notes, the 10-year notes, of course. Is the market starting to price a mistake in policy making here?
7: Yeah, I think, look, it was really important a couple of weeks ago that the Fed proved that they were independent and increased rates, and obviously we saw a bit of calm in the US bond markets on the back of that. I think the problem at the moment is you've got this sort of disconnect between the Fed and the Treasury, because obviously you've got Bessent, who wants to be much more supportive and much more interventionist. So I think the markets are trying to sort of assimilate what that actually means in practice. But yeah, look, I think the long-term effect of rising oil is that you have more sustained inflation, and we saw this obviously after lockdown a few years ago, that once these inflationary pressures get in the system, they're very hard to remove. And I think that's what we're starting to see, is this sort of ripple effect of the market starting to price that in now.
6: Okay, Haig, the prospects of an inversion, a curve inversion, especially between the 2-year notes and the 10-year notes, I was taking a look at some of our terminal stories this morning, and analysts are really starting to warn about that. Is that something that you see happening within the next 6 months?
7: Yeah, I think so. I think, look, a lot of this is a balancing act, isn't it? Because, you know, we thought we had a breakthrough in the, you know, the talks of a ceasefire on Friday, and then it turned out not to be the case. And you can see that President Trump is extremely, you know, almost as soon as the oil price goes through $100, you know, where there's more of a conciliatory tone, and then as soon as it drops below, there's more of a, you know, hardening of tone. And I think they're now starting to look towards the long end of, you know, the yield curve as well, you know, as a bit of a barometer. Bessent obviously is saying he's going to step in, and he's been quite forthright about that as well. But yeah, look, I think the markets are going to be more concerned the more and more sort of artificial intervention that we see.
6: And speaking of artificial, let's talk about artificial intelligence. Mm-hmm. Let's speak about the impact of what we're seeing in the energy space having kind of consequences on this rally that we're seeing in AI. Does that then start to become a headache over the next 3 months? Because we've seen massive, massive moves in AI names over the past 8-9 months.
7: Yeah, this is a dichotomy, isn't it? We had a complete, you know, lack of correlation between what's happening in the economy and bond yields, and then what's happening in the market because of the lack of breadth. So we keep seeing these tech names making, you know, new highs all the time. I think for me, the big thing we've got to watch for is the midterms now.
6: Okay.
7: And I think, you know, the Democrats, and you can see the general environment, you know, private equity now are being blamed for higher living costs. There's a big backlash against data centers in the US, and the Democrats have a very different approach to this than the Republicans. And I think that's something the markets aren't really pricing in at the moment, is increased regulatory risk for, you know, for large mega cap tech.
6: Okay, when it comes to the geopolitics, of course, we've had multiple thoughts about how to deal with the geopolitics out of this region over the past 8 months at this point, but you still have Brent at almost $107 a barrel. Does this start to become a headache for earnings rather than just inflation? And talk to us about the headache that it creates for inflation as well going forward and the impact on the Fed's policy making.
7: Yeah, well, look, I think, you know, again, it sounds quite sensationalist, but we could be heading for a bit of a winter of discontent. You've got rising energy prices. That's going to put a squeeze on consumption. Mm. We're going to have to see kind of more intervention, I think, in energy and energy prices and energy subsidies from governments at a time that they can probably least afford it. And again, it's just these second order effects starting to feed through. You know, what's the impact on retailers of higher diesel price? What happens when, you know, the US stop exporting diesel? You know, delivery costs go up. You know, and again, input inflation goes up on the back of that. So I think, you know, there's a ripple effect if this is not resolved quite quickly now, that we start to see these second order effects really start to impact earnings, and, you know, we start to see profit margins getting squeezed.
6: So, Haig, I guess this is quite a straightforward one, but we're seeing yields above 5% for the 10-year notes. We're seeing global yields surge across the board. We're seeing the equity story starts to tatter, or potentially starts to tatter. And we're seeing in the energy space quite elevated levels. Do you think we're headed towards a recession, or is that too early to tell?
7: Yeah, I think it's too early. I think it's too early to tell. But I do think there are, you know, big problems for large cap tech. If large cap tech are hitting all time highs and seem to be, you know, quite immune from this at a time where we do see a bit of a, you know, a pullback in the economy, or a squeeze on consumption and the consumer. And again, I just think that, you know, the markets are a bit complacent on the, you know, the regulatory risk that could follow quite fast. I mean, obviously, still, Trump has still got quite a few years, but if we see a big lurch back towards the Democrats in the midterms, I think regulation will be right back at the fore, and, you know, these large AI companies are not going to have the free rein that they've had up until now.
6: Yeah, so back to regulation, I guess that is something to keep an eye on. Haig, thank you as always for your time. Of course, Haig Backgate, CEO of Callanish Capital. Now, coming up, we will get you our exclusive interview with Japan's finance minister. That is coming up next. This is Bloomberg.

0: 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I'm Francine Lacroix on Lake Como, Italy, and this is Bloomberg.
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0: Japan's finance minister says authorities remain ready to take bold action against excessive currency volatility. Speaking exclusively to Bloomberg, Satsuki Katayama rejected concerns that Prime Minister Sanae Takeuchi is influencing the Bank of Japan's policy and played down investor worries over Japan's spending plans. Take a listen.
1: There are some people on the U.S. side who have the impression that the hands of Japan's central bank governor are tied. There is also a perception that there may be reflationists within the Takeuchi administration. On that point, the prime minister always asks me to explain to people from overseas, I'm not a reflationist. She has explicitly told me to say she's not a reflationist, so we want to make sure that there is no misunderstanding on that point. She herself also has great respect for the independence of the central bank. As for how central bank independence is defined in Japan, it was clearly established when the Bank of Japan Act was revised. The BOJ is entrusted with its day-to-day operations.
2: There have been concerns also because an appreciation of the Japanese yen could lead to what happened in 2024 and more market uncertainty and instability globally. Is that something that you look at?
1: Basically, when there are disorderly conditions or excessively speculative moves, excessive volatility or disorderly market, we will intervene. In other words, we've said that we will take bold action. We've made that position very clear. And that stance remains in place even at this very moment. As long as these two administrations remain in office, we have gone so far as to say that we will not hesitate to take action. So I think it's understood that our position has been made very clear. And Scott Bessent had talked about this in various settings, including at universities and in a number of his speeches.
2: There's a lot of concern about Japanese, the fiscal picture from investors, which is why we're seeing not just volatility in Japanese assets, but Japanese government bonds.
1: There isn't much activity from the private sector. Right now, the hyperscalers are already raising funds at interest rates of 5% or even 9%. In other words, what we're seeing around the world is the private sector crowding of government and corporate bonds. All of my European counterparts are struggling with this as well. It's not that governments are issuing too many sovereign bonds. Japan and other countries are actually trying quite hard to keep the amount of government debt issuance under control and communicate with the market. But in Europe and the US, what we're seeing is private sector demand for funding emerging at levels that far exceed that.
0: That was Japanese Finance Minister Satsuki Katayama speaking exclusively to Bloomberg. Now, before we head to the break, let's give you a quick look at the risk-off scene that we're seeing across equity spaces this morning. S&P futures, Nasdaq, Dow Jones futures all dropping at least 0.4%, while the Euro Stoxx 50 futures is actually gaining 0.4%. The big story, of course, this morning is in the bond space. Treasury yields across all different sides of the curve are gaining. We are taking a look at the two-year yields that are up about 5 basis points. The 10-year yields, 4 basis points higher after having gained 16 basis points last week. And of course, Brent crude prices are accelerating this morning as tensions in the Middle East continue with diplomacy, hopefully in sight this week. Now, coming up, the Middle East is becoming a bigger target for global capital. We will discuss the outlook for investors with Ben Powell of the BlackRock Investment Institute. This is Bloomberg.

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1: The AI spending boom is showing no signs of slowing down, but as billions pour into models, chips, and data centers, investors are asking where the biggest returns will actually be. Joining us now is Matt Wygand, partner at Accel, focuses on late-stage tech investments, including AI infrastructure. Matt, good to have you on the program. Big, I think is fair to say to a lot of people, $3.5 billion this fund raised globally. Just a couple of months ago, back in August, actually, for emerging global AI startups, I think a lot of people would know your investments in Anthropic, Cursor, Perplexity, and the like. What are you seeing as the opportunities on the application layer in this cycle?
2: Yeah, Tim, first, thanks for having me on. It's great to be back with you guys. Accel's been investing for the past 40 years across the technology ecosystem. We've seen many of these cycles, and this AI cycle has us incredibly excited. We started out investing heavily in infrastructure, then in models. And as you ask about applications, we think the last mile of delivery for applications presents an amazing opportunity for companies like Legora on the legal side, or even Cognition on the coding side. So translating the power of these models into actual value to the enterprise, we're seeing just a number of really interesting emerging technologies.
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9: Good morning. This is Horizons Middle East and Africa. Our top stories this morning. Hormuz standoff continues. Oil prices higher as Iran stands by its demands after President Trump rejects Tehran's latest offer. But both sides signal negotiations could resume despite remaining far apart. Fault lines remain. Trump says Chinese President Xi understands his position on Taiwan after their Washington summit. The U.S. says its policy remains unchanged despite Xi pressing Washington to oppose Taiwan independence. And the sell-off in treasuries resumes as Middle East tensions flare. Equities also retreat as investors turn cautious ahead of key U.S. data. It's just gone 8:30 a.m. across the Emirates. I'm Abir Abu Omar in Dubai. Let's start by giving you another glimpse of what equities are doing. And you're still seeing pretty much everything in the red. S&P futures 0.4 lower, seeping into the Asia session 0.5 lower now. Some markets were closed for a public holiday. South Korea returns from a public holiday this morning, although Taiwan is off. But we're seeing the geopolitics from the Middle East really start to play into the equities space and oil. Oil at exactly or very much close to $107 on the barrel. It is gaining over 2.4%. This morning, of course, we've gotten multiple mixed signals from President Trump and the Iranian side. President Trump telling Axios that negotiations could continue this week. This is, of course, after rejecting the seven-day ceasefire plan that Iran had laid out. Iran, on the other hand, saying that diplomacy diplomacy should always be on the table, but it doesn't see a way to diplomacy right now. So, of course, we have to wait and see what happens this week. And key to all of this is the flow of oil through the Strait of Hormuz. But look at the bond space. The bond space is really where this story, or where the story this week is shaping up to be. The 10-year notes above 5%. Again, they had gained, the yield on that had gained 16 basis points last week. This morning, about 4 basis points higher. We're seeing the curve flattening, especially between the 10-year notes and the 2-year notes. And analysts are now warning that we could see an inversion there. So something to continue to keep an eye out on, and the signals on economic growth there, of course. Now, for a look at what is happening in Asian markets this morning, we've got Winnie Su standing in Hong Kong for us. Again, Winnie, hi. What are you looking at?
10: Yeah, good morning, Abir. Well, just like the rest of the world, we are seeing Asian markets being pressured by the geopolitical uncertainty regarding the U.S. and Iran, higher oil prices, and of course, that is also driving up global yields. So you can see that when it comes to yields in Japan, Australia, both higher and pressuring MSCI Asia, which is now down about 0.5%. And of course, South Korea coming back from holiday since Thursday, and that is also seeing a bit of a catch down there with a KOSPI down about 2%, leading long losses in Asia. Now flip aboard and take a closer look at the tech stocks in China, because that is the sector that's actually showing lots of declines in Asia today. We are seeing chip stocks leading declines, with the CSI 300 in fact around its lowest level in a year. Now a lot of different factors in play. Of course, you have the mainland China coming back from a holiday on Friday, so the catch down there driven by the lack of progress when it comes to the Trump Xi summit. And on top of that, you can see that some of the chip makers, Huahong, SMIC, down on the report from the information saying that China may be letting the likes of Alibaba and ByteDance to start to purchase some of the chips from NVIDIA. So that is adding some pressure to these domestic players, given more competition in the field. Now, when it comes to another headwind that we are also seeing, which is weighing on the optical transceiver, specifically Zhongjing InnoLight and EOptolink, and that is from the report on how there is a proposed bill from the U.S. potentially to ban these companies. And there are also more concerns when it comes to further regulatory headwinds for the overall Chinese tech space as well. Back to you, Abir.
9: Yeah, so many micro stories this morning. Winnie, thank you as always for those updates. Now back to the Middle East. The direction of capital flows in the region is changing, and the U.S.-Iran war has made the shift even more visible. For decades, the Gulf's relationship with Wall Street was largely defined by capital flowing out, deployed everywhere from New York to London and Silicon Valley. That has continued, but now the Gulf is also becoming an increasingly important target for global investment. So to discuss this, we're now joined by BlackRock Investment Institute Chief Middle East and APAC Investment Strategist Ben Powell. Ben, good morning. Good to have you with us on this morning. Let's talk about private capital and the way the past 7 months have changed the prospects of that in the region. Can you just walk us through what has changed, if anything?
11: Good morning, Abir. So I think much has changed, but much has stayed the same. So importantly, what has stayed the same, as all of us who live here in the region are well aware, is the abundant regulatory sort of context, a very supportive regulatory context, abundant energy, abundant human capital, and so forth. So that's still very much true, I think. What has obviously changed, though, is the geopolitical context. And what I think we at BlackRock are saying is, at the margin, we're going to see more capital coming here. It's going to be a two-way street, as you rightly said in your introduction. For sure, capital is still going to flow from the region into the world. That's still going to continue, and that's important. But we also think we're going to see global investors increasingly running the slide rule over the GCC, looking for investment opportunities here. And we think the breadth, scale, and opportunity set here in the Middle East is increasing. So there's kind of a nice combination, I guess, of investors looking and investments becoming more apparent.
10: So, Ben, on the back of what you were just saying, would you therefore say that the geopolitics in the region that are still continuing into today, would you say that they have created a bigger opportunity premium rather than a risk premium at this point?
11: I think this is a point I'd make all over the world, but it's true here in the GCC as well. I think we're all learning to be more self-reliant. We're all having to think about our own economic and social futures. And capital markets can just play a very central role in that looking forward. So again, I think that's true kind of everywhere. Capitalism is great, but it feels like there is an opportunity here in the GCC specifically on kind of both sides of the trade, if you like. One, funding pensions, all of that kind of stuff. But two, if we have deeper, broader capital markets here, also allowing global and of course local investors a bigger opportunity set to earn a fair return while supporting those societal goals. So I think that's kind of the new emphasis clearly from authorities is on moving society and the economy forward. That's completely natural and appropriate. Our job at BlackRock, the world's largest investor by far, of course, is to support that whilst politely inquiring about that fair return aspect as well, I guess.
10: Okay, Ben, what about investors? What are they asking for now that they weren't necessarily asking for 6-7 months ago?
11: I think there's a real whole portfolio mindset here. So I think we are evolving from really focusing on, you know, being an equity investor, being a fixed income investor or what have you, to really thinking, you know, what do I want in the portfolio? Artificial intelligence inevitably immediately comes to mind. So let's think about artificial intelligence. That isn't solely an equity story. It is equities, it's private assets, it's infrastructure, it's the related kind of power, even sadly, maybe defense architecture that's necessary. So what I think we're seeing as we think about these trillions with a T, by the way, trillions of strategic capex dollars that are going to be either remaining here in the region or flowing from external investors, from global investors. We think people are coming to this very much with a kind of an economic opportunity mindset and only then getting into the specific asset class label. And we think that opportunity here in the GCC is only growing, both in terms of the breadth of opportunity. It isn't just energy anymore. It's many, many different areas of the economy and market, and the depth of the scale, the billions that can be invested. We think both of those are happening at real time, and clearly that's very exciting.
10: Ben, what about private credit? We're gearing up for conference season, and last year's FII was dominated by private credit. Of course, this is before the whirlwind that we're seeing having started this year. Do you think that it's starting to gain traction in this region or starting to become a capital story?
11: Yeah, I do. We do. So there's a long way to go. I think it's fair to say we're more at the beginning than at the end of that story. But increasingly, we are seeing private credit play an important role funding many things. Data centers comes to mind, but there's a whole world out there. I think just briefly on the whirlwind you mentioned there, this is very important. When we have a much higher cost of capital, as we are all learning to navigate through in the world, what that leads to is more dispersion, a wider range of performance. That's true in equities, but it's also true in kind of the private credit space, where we've seen a pretty tough examination, I guess, of processes and so forth over the last 6 to 12 months. So we're going to continue to see private credit grow. I think that's true, but just we should all be a bit careful and be thoughtful around exactly what opportunities we want to be allocating capital towards, because clearly they're not all the same. And I think the whirlwind, as you put it, Beer, has been a reminder of that. Private credit, super exciting for sure. Only going to play, I think, over time a bigger role here. But let's all be a little bit careful and thoughtful about exactly, precisely where we're putting our capital at risk.
10: Okay, so super exciting, but tread with caution. Ben, always a pleasure to chat with you. Ben Powell, Investment Institute Chief, Middle East and APAC Investment Strategist at the BlackRock Investment Institute. And for more of these stories looking into the intersection of wealth and power in the region, sign up for our Mideast Money newsletter on Bloomberg.com. Now, coming up, Bloomberg understands that Saudi Aramco is looking to create a standalone gas division. That is next. 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
9: 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A multi-trillion dollar industry. 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
10: Bloomberg understands that Saudi Aramco has hired Evercore to advise on a major restructuring that would create a standalone gas division. For more on the story, we're now joined by Bloomberg's Middle East money reporter, Omar El-Shmouri. Omar, good to have you on. Good reporting on the story. Can you give us a little bit more details about what Aramco has planned, how this deal is shaping up?
11: Good morning, Abir. Of course, other than hiring Evercore, they've been working with the Boston Consulting Group, and BCG has advised them to split the gas unit into a standalone business in order to unlock value. So this move could pave the way for a future listing that could value that business at more than $100 billion, which is a very significant amount that is valued at more than SABIC, for example, the petrochemical arm.
10: Yeah.
11: And this is meant to be attracting capital and also additional investment into that unit.
10: And Ahmed, what about the timing? Of course, we're seeing what is happening across the energy space, inevitably having an impact on Aramco Saudi exports as well, being affected by the parallel tensions that are happening. What does the timing of this tell us about the prospects for Aramco going forward?
11: Right, so we've been reporting about these plans by Aramco for like a year now. They might raise up to $35 billion. We've reported on various parts of the business, including the sprawling real estate portfolio, as well as the oil storage and export terminals. So this strategy has been ongoing for a while, and it aims to raise funds for the state to finance projects, as well Aramco's dividend payout. And the timing shows that they remain confident in what they have to offer. And we've actually seen, like, they've been put into test time and time again and managed to recover. So I think it's a show of resilience.
10: Ahmed, can you walk us through if these kind of plans are expected in the wider region now that we're starting to see a little bit more diplomacy, if you were, prevail? And this war, of course, has been going on for about 7-8 months at this point. But what more do we know about further or wider plans in the region for more of these IPOs, if we do?
11: So we've been reporting on it like on a case-by-case basis, but it seems that the like appetite for deal-making remains there. We've seen like some reprioritizing of some sectors over others. So I think that particular sector of like energy remains very attractive to global investors, and Aramco sees that.
10: Of course, and you know it remains to be the biggest growth driver in the region, despite the war. Omar, thank you, as always, for reporting on these stories. Bloomberg's Omar El-Shmouri with the latest on IPOs and wider money moves. Now, for a look at some of the other stories we're following this morning, Anthropic CEO Dario Amodei is set to have dinner with President Donald Trump, bringing together two men at opposite ends of the AI safety debate. Trump has said he plans to discuss Amodei's recent calls for slowing down the development pace of new AI models. And Amodei was one of the few high-profile Silicon Valley CEOs to miss Thursday's state dinner for Chinese President Xi Jinping. OpenAI has decided to pause the training of its most capable models after a security incident. The company says one of the models was being trained in a sandbox environment when it exploited a gap to reach the public internet. The company also confirmed that its models have accessed information from U.S. government websites, including the SEC, during training and evaluation. An Australian Senate inquiry has called on the heads of OpenAI and Anthropic to answer questions after the hack of a government website. Australian Prime Minister Anthony Albanese announced last week that an OpenAI model gained unauthorized access to files for reporting healthcare statistics. The company has since revealed similar breaches of U.S. government websites, including the SEC. And Bill Gates is urging the U.S. government to put up AI safeguards, contrasting with President Trump's largely hands-off approach. The Microsoft co-founder told NBC's Meet the Press that the guardrails will not hamper the U.S. in its tech race with China. He also added that the so-called kill switch is not enough, and oversight at earlier stages is needed.
7: AI is certainly powerful enough to drive events that, you know, cause a billion deaths. You know, so even though it's pretty hard to get to 100%, there's never been a weapon as powerful as the combination of people with ill intent using the latest AI tools.
10: And Bloomberg understands that SK Hynix's Solidigm is considering a U.S. initial public offering as soon as next year. Launched in 2021, the California-based Solidigm makes data storage products for data centers, and its listing could value the company at as much as $100 billion. Deliberations are set to be ongoing, and details including timing and valuation could change. Now, coming up, fears are mounting that Ethiopia could be slipping back into civil war after the government said it killed over 270 rebels. That is coming up next. This is Bloomberg.

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6: Welcome back to Horizons Middle East and Africa. The deputy chair of Turkey's AK party, Fatma Bitul Sayan Kaya, has stepped down following opposition allegations about stock trades involving her and her husband. The move is part of a widening fund pressure in Turkey, which began with liquidity problems at investment firms and has now expanded into a broader capital markets probe. Bloomberg has sought comments from Kaya. Ghana has raised the price paid to cocoa farmers for the 2026-2027 season as futures rebounded. The move diverges from neighboring Ivory Coast, which left its farm gate price unchanged earlier this month. The widening price gap may encourage Ivory Coast farmers to smuggle beans to nearby countries for higher prices, potentially disrupting cocoa flows to global markets. Australia's biggest gold miner, Northern Star, has rejected what it calls a highly opportunistic takeover from South Africa's gold fields. The proposal represented an implied equity value of about $27 billion based on share prices on September 11, which was the last trading date before the bid. Northern Star says the offer materially undervalues the company. And Thailand has declared Monday and Tuesday special public holidays across Bangkok and three surrounding provinces after widespread

0: will be a grand bargain decided as a package deal?
1: It will be some sort of grand bargain. We need to be also neutral because we're managing part of the process.
2: Klaskenot is well known, I think, as a very successful president of our national bank in the hardest of moments in the Eurozone crisis, for example. He understands also the balance between the northern part of the Eurozone and the southern part of the Eurozone, and he's a very pragmatic guy that can work with each and everyone.
3: We hear the name of Pablo Hernando de Cos. Does he have your support?
4: Of course, he has the leadership, he has also the capacity, the knowledge, and of course it will be, I think, very positive not only for Spain but also for Europe to have someone like him leading the central bank.
1: I'm sure, you know, good choices will be made. These are three important positions opening up and many candidates.
0: Now, before we head to the end of our show, let's give you a quick look at where risk assets are sitting. Of course, starting with equity futures and S&P futures that are turning lower this morning. Again, continuing to be lower, 0.4 lower. NASDAQ 100, the tech-heavy gauge, of course, is dropping even further than the overall gauge in Dow Jones futures. About 0.4% lower now. We're seeing a divergence in the Euro Stoxx 50 futures that are turning higher this morning, 0.3 higher, of course, pointing to a positive start in the European session later today. But as I mentioned throughout the show, the big story is in the bond space, and treasuries in the United States across the curve are edging higher. The two-year notes, look at that, 5 basis points higher this morning. The 10-year notes, the benchmark notes, they had jumped 16 basis points last week. This morning, they're about 4 basis points higher. A lot of analysts are warning about an inversion and the consequences of that inversion on the U.S. economy. We continue to monitor that space. And another space we continue to monitor is oil. Of course, energy prices are gaining this morning. We might see diplomacy in the Middle East. President Trump did tell Axios that negotiations with Iran can continue this week. This is after multiple mixed messages, of course, between the two warring sides. But for now, Brent crude prices above $107 on the barrel, of course, about 2.7% higher, as NY crude also edges 1.8% higher, $94 on the barrel. But for today, that is it for Horizons Middle East and Africa. Stay with us for Daybreak Europe. 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
9: This is Bloomberg Daybreak Europe for this Monday, the 28th of September from London. Coming up today, potential terrorism. Five men arrested over a suspected plan to attack a key U.S. bomber base in the U.K.
10: I'm Caroline Hepke in Liverpool for the U.K. Labour Party's annual conference, where a suspected plan to attack a key U.S. bomber base in Britain has put national defence in the spotlight.
9: And in other news, Hormuz headwinds, bonds drop with stocks as Iran tensions boost oil, plus on borrowed time, financial stress spreads across Europe as companies struggle to shed pandemic-era debt.
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9: And a very good morning to you from London. I'm Nathan Hager. 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Crude oil is on the rise, and it is putting pressure on stocks and bonds this morning. Brent crude is up 2.75% at $107.11 per barrel. West Texas Intermediate in the U.S. is up 1.8%. That's around $94. And that is putting pressure on Treasuries. The 10-year is up 4 basis points to 5.20%. The short-dated 2-year Treasury at 4.9, and S&P E-mini futures are down 0.3% this morning. Now, to get to some of our top stories, UK police are investigating a potential terrorism incident after five men were arrested near RAF Fairford. That is an airbase that is a key launching point for U.S. strikes against Iran after Britain approved its use for defensive strikes. Sources tell Bloomberg investigators are examining possible Iranian state involvement, although they caution the motive does at this moment remain unclear. Authorities think a serious attempted attack was disrupted at a late stage with armed police called after three suspicious vehicles appeared to be traveling toward the base. Gloucestershire's acting chief constable Maggie Blythe gave an update.
12: A cordon remains in place around the vehicles, and around 85 households are currently unable to return to their homes.
9: That's Maggie Blythe there of Gloucestershire Police. The men remain in custody on suspicion of preparing a terrorist act and explosives offenses. President Trump told reporters that the suspects were, quote, looking to do big damage to the facility. That suspected attack plot has already upended the Labour Party's carefully crafted plans at its annual conference. Chancellor John Healey has canceled a round of broadcaster interviews that were planned for today. Instead, the defense secretary is going to be speaking to outlets. Later today, Healey will pledge what he's calling a new age of industrialization. That's according to a Treasury preview of his speech. He'll announce two major maritime projects worth billions of pounds, but the worsening global backdrop is putting Labour's ambitions under pressure. Prime Minister Andy Burnham is still arguing there is room for hope.
13: We've had a decade since Brexit, and it's been a decade of too much drift, too much division, and we need to draw a line on that. We need to set out a new direction for the country.
9: The Health Foundation estimates Prime Minister Burnham's ambition for free social care across England could cost £18 billion a year. The PM disputes that figure but says unpopular choices, including higher taxes, may be needed to fund reform. Iran is sticking to its 7-day proposal to open the Strait of Hormuz after President Trump rejected the offer. The U.S. president told Axios over the weekend that Tehran has overplayed its hand. The Islamic Republic says it will not soften its demands and is awaiting a full response from mediators. More on this from Bloomberg's Stuart Livingston Wallace.
14: We're exactly where we were several months ago, in the sense that Iran puts forward a deal that looks very much like the MOU that was signed back in the summer. That largely gets rejected. And again, we're in the situation now where both sides think the other one will blink first. And the reality is that there is no signs that either side is going to blink first. Both can sustain, I think, the level of pain that they're getting in terms of either attacks on shipping or the attacks on their economies or whatever else. Plus, of course, the additional calculation for the US president who's got the midterms coming up. Be interesting to see if he does anything before then.
9: It was Stuart Livingston Wallace, who leads our Middle East and North Africa coverage. And despite rejecting Iran's proposal, President Trump says he expects negotiations with the Islamic Republic to resume this week. Global bond markets are under renewed pressure as higher oil prices reinforce expectations that interest rates will stay higher. Treasuries are falling alongside bonds in Japan, Australia, and South Korea, as Brent has gained more than 2% now. The U.S. 2-year yield rose to 4.9%, while the 10-year is about at around 5.2. Traders are pricing 3 more interest rate hikes from the Federal Reserve next year, with the potential for a 4th. That tightening outlook has pushed the U.S. yield curve closer to inversion. That is a closely watched warning about economic growth. And financial stress is spreading in Europe as well. That's according to a new study that's found rising leverage is leaving businesses more vulnerable. We get that story from Bloomberg's Tiwa Adebayo.
15: One in 6 companies in Western Europe is under financial strain. The pressure is broadest in Spain and Portugal, where 22% of companies need to transform their businesses. Those are the findings of a new report from consultants at BCG, which showed that firms are becoming more vulnerable to shocks. Net to debt EBITDA ratios, a gauge of overall indebtedness, increased 22% between 2022 and 2025, and almost a third of companies began 2026 with ratios above 3 times, which BCG considers the threshold for financial stress. The news comes after 5 difficult years for the continent, and if there is another shock, firms will have fewer options than before, says the report's author. In London, Tiwa Adebayo, Bloomberg Radio.
9: Tiwa, thanks. The U.S. and China have agreed to slash tariffs on roughly $30 billion of imports following their latest trade talks. China's Ministry of Commerce says coal will be included on the list alongside a number of non-critical items. More on this from Bloomberg's Stephen Engel.
16: It's putting some details to what they agreed on maybe the lower hanging fruit of trade disputes. There's still a lot more contentious issues, no doubt, including chips and other national security items.
9: It was Bloomberg's Stephen Engel following the Trump-Xi presidential summit in Washington, D.C. China says the two countries have also agreed to establish an agricultural working group. Swiss voters have overwhelmingly rejected a proposal to enshrine stricter neutrality in their country's constitution. More than 70% opposed the plan, which would have restricted Switzerland's ability to impose sanctions without UN approval. The country's foreign minister says the result preserves the Swiss government's ability to interpret neutrality flexibly. So those are some of your top stories. Let's get you a broader check of the market now. As we've been mentioning, the surge in crude oil prices is really driving the action this morning. Brent crude now up 2.7%, trading at $107.22 per barrel, and West Texas Intermediate's up nearly 2% at above $94. And that is leading to selling across treasury markets around the world. The 10-year treasury in the U.S. is up 5 basis points now at 5.2%. The short-dated 2-year is at 4.9. Benchmark JGBs in Japan are up 2 basis points at 3.09% on expectations that the Bank of Japan could also be among those raising interest rates sooner rather than later. And we are seeing stocks in Asia under some pressure now, with the MSCI Asia Pacific Index down 0.6%. The S&P futures are moving lower as well. They're down 0.4%. NASDAQ futures down 0.7%. At last check, the stocks 50 futures in Europe were higher by 0.3%. So there's a check of the markets for you. Now, who am I and why am I here? Well, normally I host the U.S. edition of this program out of Washington, D.C., but with our usual hosts off covering the Labour Party conference up in Liverpool, they asked me, well, do you mind crossing the pond, filling in London for the weekend? So I said, hey, why not? And so I'm very much looking forward to carrying you into the market day all week long while the Labour conference is underway. I'm not going to be setting any travel records while I'm here, not that I can think of, at least this morning. But if you have the means, there are more ways for you to do just that. This is actually from a story on the Bloomberg terminal that caught my eye while I was on my way over here over the weekend. For the world's wealthiest travelers, high-end expedition operators are coming up with the kinds of trips that can't be replicated. If you think of Edmund Hillary scaling Mount Everest, it might give you a bit of an idea here. A company based in London called Cookson Adventures is offering what it calls power trips for those who refuse to waste a moment, is the way they put it. They actually sent one client e-foiling across a lake in Iceland. Another got a chance to helicopter from his yacht to camp on the edge of an active volcano. There's a Seattle-based firm called Ios Expeditions that has sent clients to the deepest points of all five oceans, which I just can't believe. And often for these trips, they have Michelin caliber chefs in tow as well. So the average expedition for either of these companies is going to set you back about $500,000. But the Seattle-based company charges $2.4 million if you want to attempt to be the first person to cross Antarctica by snowmobile. So if you've got a thirst for adventure, definitely check out that story on the Bloomberg terminal this morning. Of course, as we've been mentioning this week, the UK's governing Labour Party is gathering in Liverpool for its annual conference. It has already become a test for the new Prime Minister, Andy Burnham, following the arrests of five men near an airbase that the U.S. has been using for the war with Iran. Joining us now from the conference in the north of England is Bloomberg Daybreak Europe's own Caroline Hepker. Nice seat here, Caroline, but certainly a lot of pressure now on the Prime Minister following this incident at RAF Fairford. What's the latest that we know about what's suspected to have happened there? We know certainly that President Trump has had a lot to say about it.
17: Yeah, absolutely. Good morning, Nathan. Well, overshadowing the start of the Labour conference on Sunday was the arrest of five men near RAF Fairford, an airbase which is used by the US for bombing in Iran. Now, they were arrested on suspicion of offences under the UK Explosives Act and on suspicion of preparing a terrorist act. Yes, President Trump did credit the UK authorities with foiling the plot. He hinted that the individuals, though, were under surveillance. The Prime Minister Andy Burnham called it deeply concerning. Of course, this comes as his party, councillors, MPs, think tanks and policymakers are gathering here in Liverpool, and where the Prime Minister and his Chancellor want to try to show the ambition, the scope of this government. They've obviously only been in these leadership roles since July, and yet the focus, because this is such a significant incident in the UK, perhaps refocuses us on thinking about defence rather than all of the other decisions, including around social care, that the Prime Minister wants to talk about. And the big defence spending questions have been kicked down the road into decisions for next year rather than for this year's budget. So it raises some big issues.
9: Yeah, I guess that's already been reflected by the fact that some of the scheduled interviews at this conference have been rescheduled around defense. Talk a little bit more about how this could potentially overshadow the conference this week, not just what happened at RAF Fairford, but of course, as you know, the UK government has been dealing with a range of security threats in recent months.
17: Yeah, they have. So John Healey, the Chancellor, was expected to have done a round of media interviews this morning. We were hoping to hear more from the Chancellor, but in fact, it looks more likely that it is the Defence Secretary, Wes Streeting, who's going to be speaking to media. When we will hear from the Chancellor is actually at 12 noon today, when he will be speaking to delegates here. He's expected to talk about a new age of industrialisation. The issue, of course, is that there have already been a series of commitments that the government has talked about over this weekend, a couple of maritime projects, price tag billions, a renewed programme for first-time home buyers, things like paying for the wages of young workers who've been out of work, you know, if they can get a job, that the government will subsidise their pay. So this, as I say, only weeks ahead of the budget, with the backdrop really being very, very difficult in terms of high spending by the government, high taxation, and also rising debt interest payments for this government, as we see bond yields in the UK continuing to rise. There are a lot of really, really big challenges. And John Healey is the man who was previously Defence Secretary under Keir Starmer, the last Prime Minister, and he resigned over the issue of defence spending. So how does this government sort of square all of that whilst they're also trying to talk about, you know, social care and these big ambitions for reforming social care?
9: As you mentioned, we did hear from the Prime Minister hinting at the possibility of raising taxes to pay for social care. It seems like it's an issue that's very close to his heart as well, Caroline.
17: Yeah, absolutely. So the Prime Minister spoke yesterday about putting this to the public, that he wasn't ruling anything out on social care, that it should be something that is free at the point of access. So we're talking about care for elderly people is currently means tested in the UK, but it usually ends up costing families a lot of money. It's also for people who have disabilities. And he wants to reform all of that and put it to the test with voters ahead of the next general election. Now, I was speaking to Cabinet Minister Douglas Alexander about this yesterday, and he fully backed the Prime Minister's views. Have a listen.
18: Andy himself recognises that the country faces big structural challenges. In the course of his interview on Sunday, he made clear that he wanted to take on the challenge of social care. I have to say, many of us have personal experience of the social care system in the country and welcome and feel a sense of relief that there's a politician saying, finally, we're going to wrestle with that problem.
17: That was Douglas Alexander, who is the Secretary of State for Scotland, but he's also a veteran Labour MP. He was speaking to me yesterday. Look, Nathan, today is business day. I think that businesses are going to be pretty focused on whether this government is going to be able to deliver on economic growth at a time of very sticky inflation in the UK, as I say, rising pressure on government finances. Is this government going to focus on economic growth? What are the tax rises in the budget potentially going to be? Is it going to be on banks? Is it going to be on oil and gas or on gambling? Is there going to be change to capital gains tax? You know, what is the balance going to be, even as the government lays out, you know, perhaps its biggest sort of North Star, the reform of social care over the next few years?
9: Certainly, especially after all the challenges that you know about with the previous government under former Chancellor Angela Rayner about trying to keep that budget balanced. What is the message that we expect to hear, not just from Chancellor Healey, but from the Prime Minister later on this week when it comes to meeting those fiscal challenges and the difficulties that we've seen just with the cost of living in this country as well?
17: Yeah, absolutely. The former Chancellor, Rachel Reeves, of course.
9: Reeves, yes.
17: Yeah, absolutely. So in terms of what we have heard so far from the Prime Minister, you know, he and the message here, and it's all on the banners around me, it's hope. It's hope again. Mm. That is the message, but it has to be balanced with a very difficult reality. We have a government that is spending at historically high levels. UK taxes are also at historically high levels. Bloomberg Economics has done the calculations that high spending is going to remain over the next 5 years, but actually as a percentage of GDP, UK taxes are expected to go up by 3% over the next 5 years. The government has got to deliver also on its pledge. As you know, John Healey has said that he's going to continue Rachel Reeves's fiscal prudence, and to deliver that, the headroom that in terms of day-to-day spending that the government has to deliver is also going to really be in focus in the budget. You know, is it going to be as much as 20 billion? So I think that Burnham and Healey have got very high stakes. We haven't heard that much from the Chancellor. This is a very new administration. Andy Burnham is a veteran Labour politician who's tried to become Labour leader a number of times before, but he's only been in power since July. So there's going to be a lot of focus on the party speeches that they give. As you say, Nathan, the Chancellor today, the Prime Minister tomorrow. This is obviously a friendly crowd. How is it going to play to them and then to the wider public and wider voters and business leaders here in Britain?
9: No, looking forward to much more of your coverage as we await those key speeches later today and tomorrow from the Prime Minister as well. Bloomberg Daybreak Europe anchor Caroline Hepker with us this morning from the Labour Party conference in Liverpool. Caroline, thank you for that. Now let's get to another major story. AI anxiety back in the spotlight now after OpenAI says its agents were able to break into more systems. The Australian government, dozens of U.S. government and university websites as well, all making perhaps for a very interesting dinnertime conversation as President Trump did have Anthropic CEO Dario Amodei over at the White House last night. For more, we're joined by Bloomberg News tech editor Vlad Zavov. Vlad, great to have you on with us this morning. Of course, we know that the Trump administration and Anthropic have had a pretty fraught relationship here. Dario Amodei, of course, wasn't at the state dinner last week with President Xi of China. Where do things stand now, given so many of the vulnerabilities that we've been tracking over the last few months?
19: Right. We paid very close attention, obviously, to that state summit between China and the U.S. I did myself take notice of the fact that Sam Altman, the OpenAI leader, Mark Zuckerberg from Meta, two of the other prominent AI leaders, were there at that summit, and Amodei's absence was notable. I would say, putting the pieces together, we may surmise that the plan was for them to have Donald Trump and Dario Amodei to have this dinner on Sunday, and they did need to thrash things out. They both have made public proclamations on the matter. Amodei himself authored that essay that turned into effectively a lightning rod or a manifesto for anybody calling for a slowdown on AI development in order for risk mitigation and safety measures to be able to catch up. Donald Trump, on the other hand, he is 100% 180 degrees in the opposite direction. He's saying, let's go for it, let's win. So it kind of shows that they have different frames for the way that they look at the issue. Dario Amodei likewise wants to win. He's got a company that is on the brink of what's expected to be close to a $2 trillion IPO. He has all the private corporate incentives to want to win, but he looks at it from the inside and he says this thing is moving too fast potentially for human control to be kept. So perhaps this dinner that they had, this one-on-one, is probably going to be more constructive than having that state summit with all the ceremony around it. And we're going to see over the coming days what the effectiveness of it is. I really expect Amodei to be doing more of the talking and Trump to be doing more of the listening.
9: It'd be interesting to think of it that way. But when we see OpenAI announcing that its models are able to get out of so many of these sandboxes, does that shift the debate in a major way?
19: Well, I wouldn't say that necessarily there's like a step shift, because we've seen this across the summer. And part of the motivation for Amodei writing his essay is to say that especially over the summer, he's grown increasingly alarmed. And one of the things that both himself and Sam Altman have spoken about, and also I sit here in Hong Kong, Chinese AI developers are doing the same thing. It's this part of AI development called recursive self-improvement, or RSI. And what they're seeing is that once you put an AI model into that sort of setup, it keeps improving upon itself. And that's the key thing that may lead to it escaping human control, escaping oversight. And really what we've seen across the summer, including the most recent examples, is that happening in a way that, again, you mentioned it, sandboxes. It's supposed to be a safe testing environment, and these AI models are escaping that, and that should be enough alarm for all of us to be more focused on safety measures.
9: Well, it's the kind of alarm that, as you know, has led to calls for AI kill switches. We saw in recent days the governor of California coming out with an executive order to promote an AI kill switch. But getting these models to stop what they're doing is a lot easier said than done, isn't it?
19: That's exactly right. It strikes me, and I don't want to be insulting to anyone, but it strikes me that people who don't understand AI are the only ones who are calling for a kill switch. Because when we think about this sort of emergency switch or emergency button, John Kennedy in the US has also proposed an emergency button legislation. When we think of examples in the real world, it may be something like a treadmill where you push the button and you cut off the electricity. So that's really straightforward, and you know how you kill off the electricity, kill off the power. What happens when we do that with an AI system, which is distributed across the internet, is distributed across data centers, and when you think about the internet, it's designed to not have a single point of failure, and a kill switch is supposed to be a single point of failure. And there is one other thing that I would add, which is Geoffrey Hinton. He's one of the pioneers of AI. When he was asked about this idea of a kill switch, he made a very important point, which is that it's not a long-term solution, because over the long run, any sort of AI superintelligence, which is a language that Donald Trump has picked up in recent days talking about superintelligence, may be capable enough to convince the human, to convince us to never press the switch in the first place.
9: So where do you see the pendulum swinging at this point when it comes to the debate? You have, Dario Amodei set out in his essay, his much-publicized essay calling for pacing development on one side. You have NVIDIA's CEO Jensen Huang on the other side saying go as fast as you can, but no faster. And of course, President Trump calling for maybe not any guardrails necessarily. Where do you see that pendulum swinging right now?
19: Right. I would say that, again, over the coming days, it's worth seeing what the outcome of that conversation between Amodei and Trump is going to be. The two may be able to mend whatever issues they have, and Donald Trump may be more amenable to some measures of regulations. So it is one of these things that we still have to keep a close eye on. I would say that in recent days, especially in the days after Amodei's essay was published, we did see things such as new model releases here in China, new model releases in the US. Meta had great success with its Meta Muse AI agent, which again is an AI system that requires more of a, call it an invasion into the privacy and in the private data of all users. And the markets rewarded that. So as far as the markets are concerned, they are still looking at it in a very pragmatic sort of way, and they want to see leadership in the category. They want to see greater speed. So it's an unresolved issue, I would say. Amodei, Sam Altman, when they're talking about pacing development, they're not really talking about the stuff that they're delivering to consumers. That's also worth saying. They're talking about the truly cutting edge stuff that is within their labs. So it's one to keep an eye on.
9: And we certainly will. Really appreciate you coming on with us this morning, Vlad. That is Vlad Savov with us this morning. He is a tech editor for Bloomberg News on the latest on the debate around artificial intelligence. That brings us to 6:26 in London. I'm Nathan Hager. We check the markets for you now. Brent crude driving much of the picture this morning. Quite a surge in crude oil prices, with Brent up 3%, trading at $107.49 a barrel. West Texas Intermediate in the U.S. is up about 2.1% at $94.33. Yields are under pressure across the curve, with the 10-year up 5 basis points at 5.2% for the 10-year U.S. Treasury. The 2-year is at 4.90%. Benchmark JGBs in Japan are up nearly 2 basis points at 3.08%. Here in Europe, Stoxx 50 futures up 0.2%, but futures in the U.S. are under pressure. S&P futures are down 0.4%, and the tech-heavy NASDAQ futures are down 0.7%. The dollar seeing a little bit of strength this morning. The Bloomberg Dollar Spot Index is up 0.1%. The euro slightly weaker against the dollar, 1.1387. British pound at 1.3245. That's a check of the markets. Now let's take a look at some of our top stories. UK police are investigating a potential terrorism incident after 5 men were arrested near RAF Fairford. Authorities believe a serious attempted attack was disrupted at a late stage. Armed police were called after 3 suspicious vehicles appeared to be traveling toward that base. Iran is sticking to its 7-day proposal to reopen the Strait of Hormuz after President Trump rejected the offer. The U.S. president told Axios over the weekend that Tehran had overplayed its hand. Russia has struck several major data centers in Kyiv as part of its latest overnight attack on Ukraine. President Zelensky says one of those centers was hit twice, while Russia says it also targeted facilities used by Vodafone. And those are some of our global news headlines. Now let's talk about the upcoming midterm elections in the U.S. Abby Livingstone, Washington writer for Puck, and Ashley Koning, director of the Rutgers Eagleton Center for Polling, have been speaking to David Gura and Christina Ruffini on Bloomberg this weekend. They discussed some of the president's less popular economic policies and the war in Iran. They began by asking Ashley how they're changing the outlook for polling.
20: Yeah, we're 5 weeks out at this point, and we see that Democrats in the generic ballot are up by high single digits, or like some of these polls are actually showing low double digits. On average, Democrats are up by about 9 in the generic. We're seeing more and more favorable chances for Democrats to take over the House, most certainly, and possibly even the Senate. We see a lot of toss-ups here, a lot of changes to leaning or likely Dem. It's looking like a very good field for Democrats right now. In fact, in the generic, they've gained 1.5 points. We see the president at his lowest approval ratings, at least during his second term, low ratings when it comes to the economy and the inflation and gas prices. It's a pretty abysmal picture right now for Republicans heading into the midterms.
21: Ashley, is the Senate realistically in play? And what are some of the unexpected flips to watch either in the House or the Senate as you're looking at these races start to tighten?
20: The Senate could very well be in play. In fact, prediction models have it anywhere from the upper 50s to 60% likelihood. We definitely need to see Democrats hold on to states like Georgia, New Hampshire, Michigan, Minnesota. We even have some wild cards when it comes to Montana and Idaho, where we see some strong independents running. And then Democrats absolutely have to get, and these are a bunch of toss-ups right now, states like North Carolina, Texas, Ohio, Alaska, Iowa, and then Maine, of course, we know has been a big one. Now, we saw that in the latest New York Times, Susan Collins was up by a couple of points, but obviously this was before the pay-to-play allegations. So, right. You know, and we see Kansas as well. So there's a big spread here and a lot of different opportunities for Democrats to get that net plus 4.
22: Abby Livingston, let me dovetail this conversation with what we were just talking about over the first part of the show. That is President Xi's visit to the United States and kind of the anxiety among a lot of farmers in this country about their prospects for exporting agricultural goods to China. And as we were saying, we don't have kind of full readouts of what that conversation consisted of. We have kind of a broad promise from President Trump that things are going to get better for farmers. When you look at some of the states that Ashley just mentioned in the Midwest, agricultural states like Iowa, how much is this issue among farmers in particular playing a role in the way that we're seeing these percentages shift?
23: I think it's absolutely why this state is in play, and I'd throw Kansas into that as well. And you have other issues hitting farmers. You have the price of diesel, which I'd never heard diesel mentioned in a political conversation before this year, and now it comes up all the time. And you also have Elon Musk's elimination of USAID, which farmers use to export their crops to third world countries. And so this is a profession that has a cycle to it, and it has been completely disrupted. And, you know, I don't think Democrats are going to win rural America, but I have a sense that they're being heard in a way they haven't in many, many years.
21: Ashley, there's also this interesting polling gap between who voters say they're going to support and who they expect to win. Can you explain that?
20: So, you know, of course, this is perception by the public. And so the public still sees in some of these red states that the Republican is going to win. But we see also that there's polling that's showing that the Democrat is up by a few points or it's looking like a tie. So, you know, very interesting juxtaposition here of voters just believing in what has happened before, the history of where they live and who people have historically voted for versus what's actually going on. And like we had mentioned, especially in some of these redder states where historically it may have been a Republican, we see some very close races or we see potential wins for Democrats.
21: Abby, I know you want to talk about Texas. I know you want to talk about Paxton and Tallarico. Go for it.
23: Well, I would say it's a 5-alarm fire, but that Republicans were saying that in March. And what I can say is this race is taken extremely seriously by operatives in both parties in the state. And there is a real, real possibility Texas could flip at the Senate level and possibly other statewide races in November.
22: Ashley, pick up on this. I look at the Texas Tribune this morning. This is the headline in large font. All recent polls have Tallarico ahead of Paxton in the U.S. Senate race. What are those data telling you?
21: I'm one of those people you poll that just doesn't quite believe this, but okay.
20: You know, Tallarico has been ahead in, I think, 15 out of the past 16 polls. I mean, we always talk about never looking at one singular poll because polls are a snapshot in time. But when you're looking at averages and multiple polls together, this is really telling you something. I mean, you know, of course, we have talked about polling error in the past and what polling error could mean, but polling error also doesn't necessarily go in one direction. It could favor Democrats as well. So this has been a pretty telling race where we're seeing Tallarico lead in virtually all of the polling that has been done there.
21: Abby, there's also some other interesting races. You mentioned Ann Wagner. She's in the St. Louis suburbs. She could be in trouble. Why would that be so significant for Republicans?
23: So Ann Wagner was in trouble in 2018, and Missouri legislators redrew that to be an even safer seat. She's a pretty good politician. But if that seat is even being polled, that means that there is concern. And not all of these red district Republicans are capable of running general election campaigns. They only know primary campaigns. And so we are on the precipice. It may or may not happen. But if the bottom falls out, this wave could start compounding where you have candidates who are not prepared to make the case to general election voters, and things could deteriorate over the next few weeks. But we'll have to wait and see if the Republican ad spending can staunch the bleeding.
9: Writer for Puck and Ashley Koning, director of the Rutgers Eagleton Center for Polling, speaking on Bloomberg this weekend. 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
0: ABC News, I'm Wayne Cabot. President Trump now says oil is again flowing through the Strait of Hormuz even more than before the war, and he promises prices will fall once the war is over, after the election. At the same time, he blames the high prices on Ukraine's attacks on Russian refineries.
2: I spoke to President Zelensky. I said, you got to take it easy on the refineries.
3: What did he say?
2: He said, well, we'll probably do that.
0: Americans in Great Britain are being urged by the U.S. Embassy there to exercise caution after the arrests of five suspects on terror charges. Three suspicious vans were spotted traveling toward a base that the U.S. has used to launch bombing attacks on Iran. Not since Superstorm Sandy have some beaches seen more flooding down the Jersey Shore from a nor'easter, still swirling almost to Ohio and Virginia and way up to Canada. Taylor Swift dedicating her MTV Video of the Year award to a woman she calls the ultimate showgirl, Dolly Parton. This is ABC News.
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5: It's one of the most important part of Microsoft's, you know, chatbot right now. The Copilot feature is that at the bottom of it, they are not only using OpenAI models, but they are actually adding newer models to it. So, for example, Anthropic's Claude, and we think down the road it's going to be other models, you know, perhaps Mistral in Europe and maybe other open source models down the road. So I think what Microsoft is showing is it is an important layer in between, and the model companies are not going to take all the economics here.
3: Do we know what the, has Microsoft given us a lot to work with here in terms of numbers and, you know, paid subscribers?
5: Yeah, so if you, you know, the most amazing part of Microsoft Office is, and I can go back, you know, 15 years thinking, well, where are you going to get more users? It doesn't work that way. I mean, you already have, let's say, 300, 400 million people that are using this product. But what happens is they really like to upgrade their plans. It's called, you know, their latest plan called the E7 suite or the Microsoft. It has Copilot in it. It has a lot of agentic capabilities in it. And it's priced almost 75% more than the last plan, which is called the E5. So we should see massive double-digit growth in Microsoft Office revenue over the next couple of years, even when user growth is not there, because people are embracing these paid seats of Copilot, which, if my memory goes right, is something around 30 million right now out of the big base of, as I said, about 300 plus million users.
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9: Time is now 6:40 in London. I'm Nathan Hager. We check the markets for you all day long here on Bloomberg. The crude market is what's driving the action this morning, with Brent now up 3.3% at $107.75 per barrel. That pressure, inflationary pressure, is bringing down government debt across the world. 10-year treasury yield is up now 5 basis points at 5.20%. The 2-year is at 4.9. Benchmark JGBs in Japan are at 3.08% on the 10-year. Stocks 50 futures here in Europe are slightly higher, up 0.2%, but S&P futures back in the States are down 0.4%. NASDAQ futures down 0.8%, and stocks in Asia are falling as well. The MSCI Asia Pacific Index is down nearly 0.75%. A little bit of dollar strength this morning. The Bloomberg Dollar Spot Index is up 0.1%. The euro is a little bit weaker at 1.1386 against the dollar. The yen, 157.76. That's a Bloomberg Business Flash. Now let's get a look at some of the top stories around the world this morning. UK police are investigating a potential terrorism incident after 5 men were arrested near RAF Fairford. Authorities think a serious attempted attack was disrupted at a late stage. Armed police were called after 3 suspicious vehicles appeared to be traveling toward that base. Iran is sticking to its 7-day proposal to reopen the Strait of Hormuz after President Trump rejected Tehran's offer. The U.S. president told Axios over the weekend that the Islamic Republic had overplayed its hand. Russia has struck several major data centers in Kyiv as part of its latest overnight attack on Ukraine. President Zelensky says one of those centers was hit twice. Russia says it also targeted facilities used by Vodafone. And those are some of our global news headlines on this Monday morning. Now back to our top story, where UK authorities say they did foil an incident early yesterday at RAF Fairford that has become a key launching point for U.S. strikes against Iran. At the Labour Party conference in Liverpool following this news, UK Secretary of State for Scotland, Douglas Alexander, commented on the incident. He told Bloomberg's Caroline Hepker senior figures are closely monitoring the situation. Here's some of that conversation.
10: So it wouldn't be appropriate for me to speculate on exactly either the motives or indeed what happened at RAF Fairford. I've only seen what's been published in the public prints over recent hours. But I draw on my experience as a previous transport secretary, where I worked very closely with our intelligence agencies, with our police and law enforcement, and indeed with our friends and allies around the world. So I would like to first of all pay tribute to the police. They are an extraordinary resource for our country, as surely as the intelligence services are. I can assure you that the relevant ministers, up to and including the Prime Minister, have been monitoring and addressing this situation. The local police have made clear that the incident is under control, but there's clearly going to be a lot more that's going to emerge in the coming days.
11: President Trump seems satisfied for now. Was the UK government right to allow US bombers to target the Middle East from British territory?
10: So I'm not going to speculate on comments most recently that have emerged from President Trump. I haven't honestly seen them. What I would say is that we are united as a government behind the approach that was adopted back in the spring in relation to the conflict in relation to the Middle East. It wasn't our conflict. We believe that we took and did take the right action in regard to that incident, but notwithstanding the position that we took back in the spring, I can assure your viewers and listeners the intelligence sharing relationship, not just between the United States and the United Kingdom, but with our friends, partners and allies across the West, is as strong as it's ever been.
11: Let's get back to social care. A tax bill is coming for UK voters. Is social care going to lose Labour the next general election?
10: So listen, Andy's only been Premier for about 8 weeks. I personally hugely welcome what he said in relation to social care. I've lost both of my parents in the last 14 months. They were in social care, and I think many of us felt that we were navigating a minefield under the present broken system. So finally, for there to be a politician that says, not only this is an issue that matters, but I'm willing to spend political capital, figure out an answer, and put it before the public, is the kind of bravery that I think will help restore faith in politics. There's a lot more work to be done. Louise Casey, who is a genuinely brilliant public servant, is taking forward a review. We've accelerated the timetable of that review. We want it in our hands by 2027. There are, of course, lots of issues that will need to be addressed, but that's what we aim to do when we set out our manifesto at the end of this Parliament.
11: OK. My condolences for the loss of your parents. I know it's an issue that has affected so many people. But with historically high taxation, government spending that is also historically high and has been for years and is expected to continue being so over the next 5 years, does the Labour government have to cut spending?
10: So social care is a broken system at the moment. And Andy made a very powerful argument when he spoke about it yesterday in saying it is preventative to fix the social care system, because otherwise you see the human tragedy played out, whether it's in relation to local government services, whether it's in accident emergency rooms. It's rather like the approach he took to homelessness in Manchester. If you don't tackle homelessness at source, it presents in different ways, whether to the police, whether to A&E, or to other forms of public institution. So the reality is we are taking forward an agenda in relation to welfare reform. This autumn, we'll have the report of the TIMS review. We'll have Alan Milburn, one of my former colleagues in Tony Blair's cabinet, producing his report. We're taking forward reforms, whether in relation to the health component of universal credit. We've already reformed motability. So the work is underway in relation to welfare reform, but there's more to do.
11: The stakes are very high, though, for the budget. Do you think that bond investors will be able to swallow a budget or a government that is not prepared to cut spending?
10: So you wouldn't expect me as a serving minister to comment on speculation in relation to movements in the bond markets. What we've seen in recent weeks has been, if you like, international movements in the bond markets. But I can assure you we'll stick to our fiscal rules. The Treasury is fully aware of its responsibilities, and John Healey will set out his thinking at the end of October.
11: Yeah, OK. Borrowing costs have gone up by 1% since the last budget, so there's a lot of pressure in terms of borrowing costs going up for the UK. I also want to ask you a question about Scotland, though. Data centres in Scotland, planning permission for new Scottish AI data centres has been suspended for up to a year unless there is a full environmental assessment. Is this what devolved powers mean, roadblocking crucial infrastructure?
10: Well, the truth is, more generally, if you look at the record of the Scottish Government that's been under SNP control since before the iPhone was invented back in 2007, it's a sorry record. Why has it been such a sorry record? In part, because they have centralized rather than pushed power out to the nations and regions across the country in a way that Andy Burnham argues. So whether it is low growth, whether it is a regionally imbalanced economy, or whether it is centralized power, we want to see devolution within Scotland as part of Andy's ambition to take forward devolution across the country.
27: For now, though, what do you say to those data center builders? This is meant to be, hopefully, the productivity boost that the UK really needs.
10: Well, we've established an AI growth zone in North Lanarkshire in Scotland. There is a process of AI growth zones right across the country. You're right, there's been a recent decision taken by an SNP minister in relation to a pause in relation to data centres. That's why we will be talking to the Scottish Government, as we do on a regular basis, not just about this, but a whole range of other issues, about how together we drive up Scottish productivity, Scottish innovation, and ultimately Scottish growth.
9: And that was the UK Secretary of State for Scotland, Douglas Alexander, speaking with Bloomberg's Caroline Hepker from the annual Labour Party conference in Liverpool, thinking about so many of the issues that are going to be coming up over the next few days at the Labour conference. The government services that Prime Minister Burnham is hoping to promote there, and thinking about ways that the government is going to pay for them at a time where the fiscal situation has been so difficult in this country. And now, of course, with the incident at RAF Fairford now overshadowing so much of what's happening there at the Labour Party conference, there's going to be much more of a focus now on defense, with the defense minister, Wes Streeting, taking part in many of the broadcast interviews now going on, while the Chancellor, John Healey, focuses on his speech tomorrow and, of course, getting set for the October budget that he's in the midst of writing right now. So we'll be keeping an eye on all of those developments. Really looking forward to Caroline's coverage there in Liverpool throughout the week here. Of course, President Trump has had a lot, of course, to say as well about the incident at RAF Fairford, saying the suspects were looking to do big damage to that facility. So we'll be keeping a very close eye on all of that as well. I'm Nathan Hager in London, and coming up here on Daybreak Europe, we're going to discuss some of the stocks driving trading in Asia with our markets reporter, Anthony Stevens. That's on the way. 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
21: Tabadra Japra of SocGen writing the following. Markets are no longer scared. The tighter policy will ultimately derail growth. The move looks stretched, but this is not the time to fade it. Focus on bond weakness further out the curve. Sabatra joins us now for more. That first line's really important. Markets are no longer scared that tighter policy will ultimately derail growth. How important is that to you and the team right now as a North Star for what's happening here?
22: So it's actually been quite confusing, because if you look at what the Fed is doing, they're hiking to curb inflation. Inflation's starting to pick up. Growth has been extraordinarily strong. I mean, third quarter growth is probably going to be between 3 to 3.5%. Atlanta Fed GDP now has it at 5.1% right now. It's really going to be an interesting situation where the market's going to keep pushing the very front end, knowing that higher interest rates might not actually derail growth.
21: So there are two bets here. One, they'll keep hiking, and two, it won't work.
22: Yep.
21: Why don't you think it won't work?
22: Well, the transmission mechanism of higher interest rates into the broader economy is somewhat broken. I still think that the interest rate sensitive sectors of the economy will react to higher interest rates. But a lot of the hyperscalers, the economy that is related to AI is not necessarily that interest rate sensitive.
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9: It is now 6:53 in the City of London. I'm Nathan Hager with a quick check of the markets for you. Crude oil on the rise, bringing pressure on stocks and bonds. Brent crude is up 3% at $107.48 per barrel. West Texas Intermediate at $94.34. That's a gain of more than 2%. 10-year Treasury yield in the U.S. is up 5 basis points at 5.20%. The 2-year is at 4.9%. Stocks 50 futures slightly higher, up 0.2%, but futures in the U.S. are under a bit of pressure this morning. S&P futures are down 0.4%, and NASDAQ futures are lower by 0.8%. The Bloomberg Dollar Spot Index is up 0.1%. The euro a little bit weaker against the dollar, 1.1382. The yen is at 157.72. And that is your Bloomberg.

0: system. Combine the two of those and you have pretty big weakness in Korea and in China. So in Korea, you have Samsung down almost 5%, Hynix down 4%, and there's quite a crater in the Chinext index. You have Yangzhou Optical down 10%, and some of the other optical names in anywhere down from 5 to 9%. So this is a huge move coming out of the blue. Remember that China was closed on Friday as well, so this is a double shock. And all in all, the Chinext is down 4.7%, which is a very big move for that index.
1: Yeah, really big move to the downside. So if AI and tech aren't looking so hot for you this morning, it seems banks are at least a little bit safer.
0: Yeah, Asian banks have been a traditional hiding place on the other side of tech. Every single time we've had a tech drawdown, the bank sector has looked up. This is also a busy week for that trade with the U.S. jobs number on Friday. Yields are on the move early today anyway because of the oil move higher. And as a result, you're seeing the short end of the bond curve moving up across Asia, and that's helping banks. So you have banks in Japan led by Mizuho up 2%, and the bank index in Japan is up 1%. In China, you have CCB, or China Construction Bank, up 1.6%. Industrial Commercial Bank is also up around 1%. And all the way in Australia, we have ANZ also up 1.4%, and Macquarie Bank up around 1% as well. So this real safe haven bid coming into banks as money rushes out of these tech names.
1: Well, often gold can be a safe haven as well, but COMEX gold is under some pressure this morning. So how are the mining stocks looking?
0: Yeah, gold is under some significant pressure this morning from both a yield basis. So it's a competitor with the U.S. dollar, and with the short end yields in the U.S. going up, the dollar is looking more attractive. Again, that gets a check at the end of the week on the jobs data. But for now, the dollar is on the rampage against gold. Gold's taken out the 4,200 level. That's held for some time. And that's causing some panic in the gold names, most notably in China, where people are already losing money on the tech space. So they don't really have any holding power. Lingbao Gold is down 11%. Zijin Gold is down 4%. Ironically, Australia is escaping some of the damage as Northern Star trades up 7% as it bats away a takeover bid from Gold Star.
1: Okay. Bloomberg Markets reporter Anthony Stevens, good to have you on with us this morning. And for more conversations like this, subscribe to our Stock Movers podcast to get 5-minute audio reports updated throughout the day on the biggest winners and losers in the stock market. 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As we've been mentioning, stocks this morning are under some pressure with crude driving much of the action, with Brent crude, as we've been saying, up more than 3% this morning, and it's putting pressure on treasuries as well as stocks. So we'll be keeping an eye on that, of course, throughout the morning as well. If you're looking for something of a snapshot of what's making headlines today, you can always download today's episode of the Daybreak Europe podcast. It is ready for you right now. All the news you need to know in just 15 minutes. This morning's edition includes conversations with Caroline Hepker covering the Labour Party conference, now overshadowed by this incident at RAF Fairford, where five men were arrested on suspicion of explosives offenses. We also spoke with Vlad Zavov, our tech editor for Bloomberg News, talking about the AI conversation with OpenAI, breaking out of more sandboxes, and the CEO of Anthropic having a little bit of dinner last night with President Trump over at the White House. I'm Nathan Hager in London, and coming up in the next hour of Daybreak Europe, you can listen back to a selection of our best interviews at BloombergRadio.com or on the Bloomberg Business app. And if you're going to be in the office this morning, be sure to check out more of our great interviews on Bloomberg Television. All you have to do once you get logged into your terminal is type in TV Go to see some of our best interviews on Bloomberg TV. 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
2: This is Bloomberg Daybreak Europe for this Monday, the 28th of September from London. Coming up today.
3: Potential terrorism. Five men are arrested over a suspected plan to attack a key US bomber base in the UK.
4: And I'm Caroline Hepke in Liverpool for the UK Labour Party's annual conference, where a suspected plan to attack a key US bomber base in Britain has put national defence in the spotlight.
2: And in other news, Hormuz headwinds. Bonds drop with stocks as Iran tensions boost oil.
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2: 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I'm Nathan Hager.
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2: Very nice to be here. Not so nice if you're invested long in the stock market. We've been talking about Hormuz tensions boosting crude. And we are certainly seeing that in the price action this morning with Brent up 3% at $107.43 per barrel. It is putting S&P futures under pressure, down to a third of 1%. NASDAQ futures are down 0.75%. The MSCI Asia Pacific Index down 0.75% as well. 10-year Treasury yield up 5 basis points at 5.20%. And we are seeing gold under pressure as well, down 2.6% on the COMEX at 4208 per ounce.
3: And now onto some of our top stories. UK police are investigating a potential terrorism incident after five men were arrested near RAF Fairford. The airbase is a key launching point for US strikes against Iran after Britain approved its use for defensive strikes. Sources tell Bloomberg investigators are examining possible Iranian state involvement, although they caution the motive remains unclear. Authorities believe a serious attempt attack was disrupted at a late stage, with armed police called after three suspicious vehicles appeared to be travelling towards the base. Gloucestershire's acting chief constable Maggie Blythe has given an update.
6: A cordon remains in place around the vehicles, and around 85 households are currently unable to return to their homes.
3: Maggie Blythe there. The men remain in custody on suspicion of preparing a terrorist act and explosive offences. President Trump told reporters the suspects were, quote, looking to do big damage to the facility.
2: And that suspected attack plot has already upended Labour's carefully crafted plans for its party conference. Chancellor John Healey's cancelled a round of broadcast interviews planned for today. The defense secretary is going to speak to outlets instead. Later today, Healey will pledge what he's calling a new age of industrialization. That is according to a Treasury preview of his speech. He'll announce two major maritime projects worth billions of pounds, but the worsening global backdrop is putting Labour's ambitions under pressure. Prime Minister Andy Burnham, though, is still arguing there is room for hope.
7: We've had a decade since Brexit, and it's been a decade of too much drift, too much division, and we need to draw a line on that. We need to set out a new direction for the country.
2: The Health Foundation estimates Prime Minister Burnham's ambition for free social care across England could cost £18 billion a year. The PM disputes that figure but says unpopular choices, including higher taxes, may be needed to fund reform.
3: Iran is sticking to its seven-day proposal to open the Strait of Hormuz after President Trump rejected the offer. The US president told Axios over the weekend that Tehran had overplayed its hand. The Islamic Republic says it won't soften its demands and awaits a full response from mediators. Here's Bloomberg's Stuart Livingstone Wallace.
8: We're exactly where we were several months ago, in the sense that Iran puts forward a deal that looks very much like the MOU that was signed back in the summer. that largely gets rejected. And again, we're in the situation now where both sides thinks the other one will blink first. And the reality is that there is no signs that either side is going to blink first. Both can sustain, I think, the level of pain that they're getting in terms of either attacks on shipping or the attacks on their economies or whatever else. Plus, of course, the additional calculation for the US president has got the midterms coming up. It'd be interesting to see if he does anything before then.
3: That was Stuart Livingstone-Wallace, who leads our Middle East and North Africa coverage. Despite rejecting the proposal, Trump said he expects negotiations to resume this week.
2: Well, global bond markets are under renewed pressure as higher oil prices reinforce expectations that interest rates will stay higher. Treasuries are falling alongside bonds in Japan, Australia, and South Korea. Brent crude has gained more than 3%. U.S. two-year yield is up to about 4.9%. While the 10-year has climbed to 5.2. Traders are pricing in three more interest rate hikes from the Federal Reserve next year with the potential for a fourth. That tightening outlook has pushed the U.S. yield curve closer to inversion. That is a closely watched warning about economic growth.
3: And financial stress is spreading in Europe. That's according to a new study which has found that rising leverage is leaving businesses more vulnerable. Bloomberg's Tiwa Adebayo has the story.
9: One in six companies in Western Europe is under financial strain. The pressure is broadest in Spain and Portugal, where 22% of companies need to transform their businesses. Those are the findings of a new report from consultants BCG, which showed that firms are becoming more vulnerable to shocks. Net to debt EBITDA ratios, a gauge of overall indebtedness, increased 22% between 2022 and 2025, and almost a third of companies began 2026 with ratios above 3x, which BCG considers the threshold for financial stress. The news comes after 5 difficult years for the continent, and if there is another shock, firms will have fewer options than before, says the report's author. In London, Tiwa Adebayo, Bloomberg Radio.
2: The U.S. and China have agreed to slash tariffs on roughly $30 billion of imports following their latest trade talks. China's Ministry of Commerce says coal will be included on that list alongside a number of non-critical items. Bloomberg's Stephen Engel has more.
10: It's putting some details to what they agreed on maybe the lower hanging fruit of trade disputes. There's still a lot more contentious issues, no doubt, including chips and other national security items.
2: That was Bloomberg's Stephen Engel following the Trump-Xi presidential summit in Washington. China says the two countries have also agreed to establish an agricultural working group. Those are some of your top stories. Let's take a look at how those stories are playing out in markets. Now, we've been talking about Hormuz pressure, and we are seeing a premium getting stacked onto crude prices this morning, with Brent up 3.2%, now at $107.59 per barrel. West Texas Intermediate's at 2.1%, and that is leading to some pressure for government bonds across the world and for stocks as well. The 10-year Treasury yield in the U.S. is up 5 basis points, as we mentioned, to 5.2%, and the 2 years at 4.9%. Benchmark JGBs in Japan are at 3.8%. That is a gain of 1 basis point. Stocks 50 futures are slightly higher this morning, up 0.1%, but futures in the U.S. are lower, with S&P futures down 0.3%. NASDAQ futures are down 0.5%, and COMEX Gold is sinking just a bit near, about 2.5% lower, trading about $42.12 per ounce. And that's a look at the markets.
3: Thanks, Nathan. Well, soon we're going to dig in on some of those top stories. We're going to turn to the Middle East, and we're also going to check in with Caroline at the Labour Party conference. But first, there was a story that I think put all of my holiday plans to shame. And it's,
2: oh, yeah?
3: Yeah. It's about what the ultra-rich are doing these days, and it's always good to check in with the
2: ultra-rich. Oh, do tell. Yes.
3: They're always up to something. Right. And this time, they're doing some pretty extraordinary things. You know, they're sort of skating over, lakes in Iceland. They're sort of heli skiing in Antarctica.
2: Wow.
3: They're going through the Northwest Passage by yacht. And, you know, sometimes.
2: As you do.
3: Exactly. And bringing Michelin star chefs along with them.
2: Mm.
3: Now, this is the rise of what Madison Derbyshire has been talking about, which is sort of the travel record holiday. And the ultra rich are looking to do something that pushes the front frontier of what people have ever done before, you know, kind of something to tick off the list. Sure. And it just sort of made me think, you know, what's wrong with just spending time with your family?
2: Well, I mean, nothing to say you can't bring them along if they have a taste for adventure as well, if you want to try to get to the five deepest points in the ocean. That was one aspect of Madison's story that just boggled my mind, that there is an expedition firm in Seattle that can take you to the five deepest points of all five oceans and bring along a Michelin-starred chef. If you've got the money and you need to set records, get a milestone in your life, that's one way to do it.
3: Yeah. Well, there we go. So turning to the Middle East, Iran is sticking to its 7-day proposal to open the Strait of Hormuz after President Trump appeared to reject the offer. The Islamic Republic says it won't soften its demands and awaits a full response from mediators. Bloomberg's Abu Omar, host of Horizons Middle East and Africa, joins us now for more. Abir, thanks for joining us. What's the latest?
11: Yeah, good morning, Charles. So a lot of mixed signals over the weekend. Of course, you just alluded to that in your intro, but essentially President Trump had rejected this plan that Iran had laid out about a 7-day ceasefire to reopen the Strait of Hormuz. He did say that he might have agreed to the conditions that Iran had laid out a year ago, but Iran had overplayed its hand. Now, from the Iranian side, we also have heard from the Foreign Minister Abbas Araghchi, who said that diplomacy is always on the table. Iran prefers diplomacy, prefers to go back to the negotiating table, but that he doesn't see a way for it. Now, separately, President Trump apparently also told Axios in a phone interview over the weekend that some talks may come back this weekend. Of course, that remains key for us to watch out for if these negotiations actually do happen. We await a confirmation from the Iranian side if any kind of talks are expected to happen, albeit the expectation is that those talks would happen through mediators, namely Qatar, which has been engaging in those diplomacy attempts throughout the United Nations General Assembly in New York that took place last week and throughout the past couple of months or so. So that remains to be key for us to watch. And of course, any attempt to reopen the Strait of Hormuz and get a much needed trickle of movement. I mean, should I say more trickle of movement, because we have been witnessing some kind of movement through the Strait of Hormuz, Charles.
2: Yeah, to that point, Abir, we heard President Trump just yesterday saying a record amount of oil had moved through the Strait of Hormuz. He's giving indications that the naval blockade is working and that oil is getting through with the help of the U.S. as well. What do we know about how movement is going through the Strait of Hormuz? What are we seeing in terms of what traders are telling us?
11: Yeah, Nathan, good morning. So look, there is movement. We have reason to believe that there is movement through the Strait of Hormuz. Now, we can't corroborate if it's record oil barrel movement, as President Trump has suggested, had gone on or in the Strait of Hormuz throughout Saturday, throughout the weekend. We believe that there is a trickle of movement. We believe that the U.S. naval blockade is working on Iranian ports. But look, what's key right now is that Iran had said through state media that it hit 19 violating ships in the Strait of Hormuz into the weekend. They said that that was because those ships had attempted to use unauthorized routes through the waterway. So we're still seeing attacks happening in the Strait of Hormuz. That is still dangerous. And whatever is happening on the ground is definitely having its mark on energy prices. Brent crude prices roaming very, very close to $110 on the barrel. And of course, we've reported the story dozens of times. It's not just Brent crude that is key here. It's crude products. President Trump also over the weekend saying that he's seriously considering banning diesel exports. Of course, we reported that diesel had reached a record price over the past month or so in the United States, and this is essential ahead of those midterm elections. But for the time being, no side is letting up. But as we've seen throughout the course of this war that's been going on for 7 months or so at this point, anything could happen at any second, and the reprise that would happen if a deal is reached would have an impact on energy prices almost immediately, hopefully. That is what we continue to keep an eye on, and that is what's key right now. Returning to those concessions that were laid out in the MOU back in June is what we're keeping an eye on. And of course, the demands that Iran had laid out, and whether the U.S. will bite, whether the U.S. will agree to any of those, and whether Iran will compromise on some of the nuclear components that took part in that MOU. That's what we have heard from the Qatari side, that that they're asking, or mediators generally asking Iran to compromise a little bit on the nuclear component. So it remains to be seen. This week looks like it will be key to those wider negotiations.
2: It certainly does. And we'll be keeping an eye on it as we watch, as we've been saying, Brent well above $100 a barrel this morning certainly catches your eye. Thank you for this, Abir. That's Bloomberg's Abir Abu Omar with us this morning from Dubai. She is, of course, the host of Horizons Middle East and Africa.
3: Well, this week, the UK's governing Labour Party is gathering in Liverpool for its annual conference, but it's already become a test for the new Prime Minister, Andy Burnham, after the arrests of five men near an airbase that the US is using for the war in Iran. Joining us now, live from the Labour conference in the north of England, is Bloomberg Daybreak Europe's own Caroline Hepke. Caroline, thanks for joining us. What's the latest that we know about this incident at RAF Fairford? We know President Trump has a lot to say about it.
12: Yeah, absolutely. Good morning. So we know that five men were arrested near the airbase on suspicion of offences under the UK Explosives Act and on suspicion of preparing a terrorist act. Now, according to media reports in the UK, those individuals are still being questioned, and the government and authorities being very cautious about what the motives might have been. This also as the individual who seems to be being credited with the tip-off that led to the arrest of those five individuals, who is a farmer living locally or nearby to that airbase, has actually been speaking to the media here in the UK and saying that whilst effectively quite critical, saying whilst the authorities were hyper-focused on safety of the base, that her village was not being paid much attention to, and that it was her tip-off that led to these arrests. As you say, President Trump has actually been fairly positive about this, saying crediting the UK authorities, but also hinting that these individuals had been under surveillance for a long time. Look, I think the upshot of this is that this is the first day of this new administration, the Labour government under Andy Burnham and Chancellor John Healey. They wanted to focus, on their upbeat message of hope, on the change that they want to deliver for the country. But on the first day of the conference here at Liverpool, it was overshadowed by a suspected terrorist incident, and a very, significant one, obviously, because this US airbase is the one that the United States has been using to fly, bombing sorties out to Iran. So as I say, we don't know yet that much about the incident in and of itself, but I think very, very significant for this government. First major test for Burnham.
2: Certainly. And you would have to think that it's not just overshadowing what's happening at the Labour conference, but could potentially take much of the attention off what you would expect would be a domestic agenda for Prime Minister Burnham. So we'll be keeping an eye on all of that. Looking forward to much more of your coverage. Bloomberg's Caroline Hepke with us this morning from Liverpool, where the Labour conference continues for Prime Minister Andy Burnham and the party gathered there. Still ahead on Bloomberg Daybreak Europe, we are going to have much more from the Labour conference, a live conversation with Ray Newton-Smith, CEO of the UK's leading business group, the CBI. That is straight ahead on Bloomberg Daybreak Europe. This is Bloomberg.
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22: Normally, oil shocks are relatively short-lived. Oil goes up, oil comes down, and we don't expect second-round effects. But we're 6 months in, and it's anybody's guess when this might end. Airfares, for example, are up about 24% year-on-year. So it's increasingly likely we're going to get second-round effects that mean inflation, affordability, the cost of living remains a concern in 2027. Now, the Fed cannot directly control oil prices and diesel prices, but it does have the ability to lean against those second round effects. So the question is exactly what is the Fed responding to here? But it's clear higher energy prices, they're not looking through this. The standard playbook is look through it, ignore it, but they can't anymore. And Warsh made that clear. Even Powell made that clear. So it is the Fed's now in motion. They are responding to it. The question is, you know, how far will they go? Other second round effects that I'll mention that we're keeping an eye on. I mean, obviously the AI spending story is important, but somewhere in here in 2027, 2028, the growth rate of that spending will be slowing. So what's more important, the level of spending or the growth rate? Yeah. So somewhere in here, you know, there could be an inflection. We think it'll be coming in 2027. Right. Where some of the edge comes off of the narrative.
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2: 7:21 is the time in London. I'm Nathan Hager checking the markets for you. We've been talking about Hormuz pressure, and we are seeing that in the crude market with Brent now up 2.9% at $107.29 a barrel. West Texas Intermediate's up 1.8% to $94.10. It's leading to a sell-off for government debt around the world. The 10-year in the U.S. is up 5 basis points, now at 5.21%. The 2-year at 4.90%. Benchmark JGBs in Japan are 0.7%, I should say. That's a gain of 1 basis point. Stocks 50 futures in Europe are up 0.2%, but S&P futures in the U.S. under a bit of pressure, down 0.4%. NASDAQ futures leading declines now. Tech is getting particularly hard hit this morning. NASDAQ futures are down 0.9%. That is a Bloomberg Business Flash, and with more now on what's going on around the world, here's Charles Capel. Charles.
3: Thanks, Nathan. UK police are investigating a potential terrorism incident after 5 men were arrested near RAF Fairford. Authorities believe a serious attempted attack was disrupted at a late stage, with armed police called after 3 suspicious vehicles appeared to be travelling toward the base. Iran is sticking to its 7-day proposal to open the Strait of Hormuz after President Trump rejected the offer. The US president told Axios over the weekend that Tehran had overplayed its hand. Russia has struck several major centers in Kyiv as part of its latest overnight attack on Ukraine. President Zelensky says one was hit twice, while Russia says it also targeted facilities used by Vodafone. And those are some of our global news headlines.
2: All right, Charles, thank you. Britain's governing Labour Party is gathered in Liverpool for its annual conference. Chancellor of the Exchequer, John Healey, will deliver his keynote speech later today. Healey is expected to pledge a new age of industrialization and announce 2 major maritime projects worth billions of pounds that will be built in Britain. Let's find out what British businesses want to hear from the Chancellor. Bloomberg UK politics reporter James Wilcock is part of our team at the Labour Conference in Liverpool. Great to speak with you, James. Good morning.
24: Good
0: morning. It's lovely to hear your voice in Europe, Nathan.
2: Well, it's nice to be
0: heard. It's the business day here. Oh, thank you. Thank you for coming across the pond. Well, look, we have CEOs, we have lobbyists. They are all gathered here to take the temperature of this new administration because it's been a lot of change in the past year. We've got a new prime minister. We've also got bond yields hitting record highs not seen in decades. And I'm joined now by the chief executive for the CBI, the Confederation of British Industry, which is the largest business lobby in the UK, Ray Newton-Smith. Now, Ray, I gather that behind the scenes, you're going to be speaking to the Chancellor later today at a Q&A. What is the question that you want answered?
1: Well, I think what business leaders want to hear today is a bit more of the vision, the economic strategy from the Chancellor, and how will he implement a plan for growth? We know that the only way we'll see rising living standards is by businesses in the UK deciding to invest, to grow, to create jobs, and they'll want to see how will that plan be implemented by the Chancellor. We've heard him talk a lot about wealth creation. I think we've seen a lot of the right noises, but we'll want to see that backed up by some action. I don't think we'll get the full action plan. That will be for the budget just before Halloween in a few weeks' time. But I think we want to see a bit more of that economic vision for the UK.
0: Well, tell me about this action plan then. What do you want to see? If you were to be writing the budget, what would you have in it?
1: Well, I think, first of all, I would be clear that you can address the cost of living without addressing the cost of doing business. The energy prices in the UK are 45% higher than our G7 peers, obviously, even higher than in the US. So we need to address that. There's one way you can do that, which is take the policy costs of electricity bills for industry. That would bring down energy prices for businesses in the UK by 20%. We think you could actually that policy would pay for itself within 5 years because it would attract more investment into the UK and therefore increase our overall tax receipts. So I think action on absolutely on energy costs, and then also think about how we create more entry-level jobs into the UK. We've seen rising youth unemployment in the UK, and I think everyone wants, there's no shortage of talent in the UK, but there's a shortage of opportunity, and the overall cost of employing has gone up too much in the UK, so we absolutely need to tackle that.
0: So if you look at the banners around here, they all say hope again, and the mood is very good amongst Labour Party delegates as they have this new leader. But I have to ask you, Rain, we've been doing this a few years now. You've come back here before. We've talked about stability, and the Chancellor in 2024, Rachel Reeves, promised stability, no change, an understanding with business that things would remain the same and growth could come. We are now, 2 years later, looking at a very different government with a very different people in charge of it. Do you not feel like that promise to business wasn't kept?
1: Well, I think what we hope, and we've got a new, and the conference today is all about hope. So I think we need to see those, some of those words matched by action. And I think what we will certainly be holding this Chancellor to account on is that the overall cost of doing business, the overall tax burden on business is at decade levels high. Some of that is because of there's been huge increases in the tax burden on business over the last two budgets. That can't happen again as we head into the autumn. You just cannot tax your way to growth. So we need to make sure that we don't see a rising tax burden on business, that we see a government really and truly back the entrepreneurs, the businesses around the UK that create the jobs and investment, that create the growth that we desperately need here in the UK.
0: But look, your career spans time at the Bank of England, the IMF. I'm sure you understand the difficult fiscal picture the UK faces now. What can this government do if it wants to raise revenue? If not taxes, where would you say they find the money?
1: Well, I don't think you automatically need to look at raising taxes. You also need to look at some of the spending commitments and look at it in a holistic sense. So I think, to my mind, one of the things that will be success for the Chancellor is, after he sits down, do we see bond yields in the UK start to fall back because he set out a credible fiscal plan? He's been prepared to look at some of, and obviously we'll see the spending review in a year's time, but we have some indication that they're prepared to tackle some of the areas where we have seen rising spending. There are important reviews about the Alan Milburn review, which is looking at how we help young people into work. We need to make sure that we have incentives for people to stay in work, to stay healthy in work, and to be contributing to our society. So I don't think we always have to think that the way of squaring the circle is to raise taxes.
0: What is credible? That is the key question, right? What is a credible fiscal plan? So for you, for example, does the Chancellor need to restore the fiscal headroom back to where it was, the 24 billion mark at the end of last budget?
1: I don't think 24 billion is a magic number. I think what you have to do is make sure there is some fiscal headroom. Clearly you can't spend all of that, but I think as long as it's set within a plan which shows that there is some fiscal headroom, because there's always risks that can materialize out there, and as long as you've got a credible plan to control spending, that your spending commitments are funded, I think you can show that you, and one of the things I think this government have the advantage of, as we've seen, they're popular. We've seen a rise in popularity across the country within the party. Use that to face into some of the harder choices, and be prepared to follow words with action.
0: What are those harder choices? If you come on, you're going to be talking to the Chancellor today. There's going to be all these businesses pushing them. Is it the triple lock? Is it welfare? Is it changes to how we look at social care, which they've already said, but Andy Burnham has said he wants to fight the next election potentially on tax rises for that, which is what you said in the interview you don't want to happen.
1: Well, some of those are political choices. I think what we want to see the Chancellor set out is that he won't be looking to business as to square the circle, because it just doesn't work. You can't just keep increasing the tax burden on business and expect growth to follow. So I think that's a critical red line. And then I think around some of the broader spending commitments, when we're thinking about social care, we do need to tackle that. But we should look at that alongside the triple lock. The triple lock in the UK is a way of protecting pensioners' income, the state income, in real terms. But I think you can make a promise to protect vulnerable pensioners. There are many pensioners in the UK who are very wealthy. So I think there are ways that you can means test that, but also show that there are commitments around social care and have a proper social insurance model. And I think if you put that as a package to the electorate, they'll see that we need to think how we protect vulnerable older people within our society. But there are a million young people who are out of work. That is a travesty. It's a waste of future potential. That's where we need to see our policy really focus if we want to make the most of our growth potential in the UK.
0: And just finally, I want to ask you about growth. Like you were just saying, growth potential there. I think two big levers that you talk to policy wonks around this conference, they point to are the EU and AI, four letters. Do you think we are likely to see any reasonable change in the rest of this government, either how it looks at new technology or its relationship with Europe? And would that be a good idea to focus on for Andy Burnham?
1: Well, I think we've seen that there has been a step change in our relationship with Europe since the last election. We've had the European Common Understanding. It's a way of the European reset. It's a way of negotiating with the EU. We do need to see a clear focus on reducing trade barriers with our largest trading partner. But that's a negotiating process. I don't think saying now we're definitely going to go back into the single market or customs union, it's not on the table from either side, but we absolutely need to reduce the trade barriers, whether that's for our goods or whether that's how people move across border to do business, to provide services. The UK is the second largest exporter of services. There's not enough focus on that conversation. So I think that's really important. And when it comes to AI, there's a huge opportunity for the UK. If we can get the adoption, we're not always going to be the originators of AI, but if we can be the best adopters, and that's not just for big companies, it's for smaller companies, there's a huge potential, I think, to increase our productivity. But it has to come with trust alongside it. It has to come with the right sort of guardrails. It's a sort of area where the UK can really lead the world. We have the AI Safety Institute, and I think actually some of the conversations I've already had in conferences about there is something where the UK can find that middle way and actually be really set out to the world how we can lead on not just the adoption, but also some of the safe regulation that will really make build trust in our society.
0: Well, Nathan, there you have it. We're going to find the middle way over here at Labour up in Liverpool. That was Ray Newton-Smith from the CBI, their chief executive. Thanks so much.
2: Okay, James Wilcock, thank you. From the Labour Conference in Liverpool, we'll be looking forward to much more of your coverage throughout the week. We'll quick check of the markets here. Brent crude up 2.9%. It's putting stocks under pressure. Stocks 50 futures here in Europe have erased their gains, are now trading flat. The KOSPI index in Seoul down 2.7%, and NASDAQ futures in the U.S. are down 0.9%.
3: Yes, well, just keeping an eye on the news coming out of the Labour Party conference. UK Defence Secretary Wes Streeting has been speaking to Sky TV, saying that the situation at RAF Fairford is contained and the probe continues. That's, of course, after the UK police are investigating a potential terrorism incident when five men were arrested near the airbase, which is a key launching point for US strikes against Iran. We're hearing more about how that plot was foiled. A farmer in the local area alerted police and said she found three white vans blocking the road. So a very interesting situation that is unveiling there. The other thing that Streeting said is that the manifesto is clear and we're committed to the triple lock. We'll get more from the Labour Party conference there.
4: Yeah.
3: This is Bloomberg.
4: Yeah, absolutely. We're going to be checking right back into the Labour Party conference with policy chair of the City of London Corporation. We'll have that conversation shortly. 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
5: ABC News, I'm Wayne Cabot. It was a tip that led to the arrests of five terror suspects in three vans heading toward a U.S.-UK airbase housing U.S. forces.
6: The arrest, just minutes away from the base, is home to several U.S. heavy B-1 and B-52 bombers used during their war with Iran. While it is unclear whether these men arrested have ties to the regime, in July, Iran's Islamic Revolutionary Guard said any U.K. base used to invade Iran is a legitimate target.
5: ABC's Lama Hassan in London. This nor'easter just won't quit, swirling out to Pittsburgh, Virginia, Montreal, the Jersey Shore, getting so much water that a shark was seen swimming up a driveway in Surf City. Dave Muscarella lives in North Wildwood.
7: It came up about 6-8 inches onto the house. We've been here 25 years. It was second to Sandy.
5: In Hawaii, Hurricane Nolo moving away now, but still threatening with rain and floods. This is ABC News.
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30: On the latest edition of the Wall Street Week podcast, at the end of a week when President Xi visited President Trump in Washington, the head of the Council on Foreign Relations, Michael Froman, takes a longer look at the challenges faced by the world's two largest economies.
31: China has laid out a very ambitious plan to be dominant in sector after sector and put a lot of money behind it, both subsidies and practices, policies to protect their industries, but also, very importantly, not requiring their companies fundamentally to make a profit, which is perhaps the greatest subsidy of all. If you don't have to make a profit, and you can continue to charge less and less for your product, then you're going to both be very competitive at home, but also undermine other manufacturing capacity around the world. And that's what we've seen going on. On the other hand, the United States has come to the conclusion that we need to rebuild our manufacturing base. We need to reindustrialize, in part because we're dependent on China for critical inputs, even for our military, but also more broadly across the economy. So there's a real effort here to look at what are the policies necessary to rebuild manufacturing and make that a more significant part of our economy.
8: When we talk about global trade right now, and this is the United States, but also Europe and elsewhere, I think the word I hear most of is imbalance. Talk to us about the structural imbalance right now with China's exports.
31: Well, China has achieved, last year they had a $1.2 trillion trade surplus with the rest of the world. And even though the U.S. had put tariffs on Chinese imports to the U.S. may have been less, but we were importing even more from other countries to which China had been exporting.
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2: 7:40 in the City of London. I'm Nathan Hager checking markets for you. We continue to watch a crude oil surge with tensions persisting around the Strait of Hormuz. President Trump has rejected Iran's offer to open the strait for 7 days. That's got Brent crude up 2.5% now, just shy of $107 a barrel, but still well above 100. West Texas Intermediate's just shy of $94 for a gain of 1.75%. 10-year Treasury yield up 4 basis points at 5.2%. The 2-year is at 4.9. The Stoxx 50 futures in Europe have erased their gains, now trading flat. And the Cosby in Seoul, in particular, getting pressured, down 2.7%. NASDAQ futures in the U.S. are down 0.9%. S&P futures down 0.4%, as we get the trading week kicked off. That's a Bloomberg Business Flash. And now here's Charles Caple with a little bit more what's going on around the world. Charles.
3: Thanks, Nathan. UK police are investigating a potential terrorism incident after 5 men were arrested near RAF Fairford. Authorities believe a serious attempted attack was disrupted at a late stage, with armed police called after 3 suspicious vehicles appeared to be travelling toward the base. Iran is sticking to its 7-day proposal to open the Strait of Hormuz after President Trump rejected the offer. The US president told Axios over the weekend that Tehran had overplayed its hand. And Russia has struck several major data centers in Kyiv as part of its latest overnight attack on Ukraine. President Zelensky says one was hit twice, while Russia also said it targeted facilities used by Vodafone. And those are some of our global news headlines.
2: All right, Charles, thank you. Earlier this month, Barclays CEO C.S. Venkatakrishnan called on the UK government to resist raising taxes on banks in next month's budget. He said lending and investment would be a better use of the sector's capital. Those comments from the Barclays CEO followed an earlier warning from J.P. Morgan Chase chief Jamie Dimon about the impact of any tax hikes on the city. But the UK's umbrella group for trade unions, the TUC, is calling for an increase in the surcharge paid by banks to help fund support for consumers. So what does the city want to see from the chancellor? Let's check back in with Bloomberg UK politics reporter James Wilcock at the Labour conference in Liverpool. James, good morning.
0: Hello, and I've got the perfect guests to answer those questions. I'm joined now by the City of London's policy chair, Chris Hayward. Chris, you know, with all that said, we have bond yields hitting decade highs. You are an industry that has grown just so far this year by 30 billion sort of net profits. Do you ever feel like you might be a piggy bank?
9: Well, look, I believe that the banks need to be protected from more taxation. We're already taxing our banks higher than any other banks in Europe and some of them in the US as well. And frankly, what we have to realise is banks need to be competitive as well. Banks and, well, the whole financial services sector in the United Kingdom is contributing 12% of taxation already. And capital is mobile. particularly for these big global banks, and it will go to the jurisdictions where the tax rates are most favourable. So I think what we've got to do is pivot the debate round to growth, round how do we actually stimulate growth in the economy. Because the reality is, for the past 30 years, no government's been able to do that, and we need to move the dial on that. That will generate more tax receipts to be spent on public services.
0: So when you say that, what are you saying to ministers here at Business Day, to the likes of the Chancellor, to the likes of Lucy Rigby, Emma Reynolds? You're making this case that, if anything, tax should be coming down. Are they listening?
9: Well, look, what I'm making the case for is that we need a business-friendly government. We need a government that stimulates growth by business. And taxation needs to be taken in that spirit. Now, I think it's probably no doubt this government will have to raise some taxes, and that's a balancing act for the Chancellor between tax and spend. But what we do know is that you cannot tax and spend your way out of a financial crisis, and we are at a financial crisis. The headroom is just not there for this government. So what we've got to do is pivot it to get investment across the whole. As the Prime Minister says, you know, growth in every postcode. We've got to get that growth actually happening, and that needs to mean a budget which is friendly and supportive to UK businesses.
0: What would that look like?
9: Well, it's one which does not substantially increase taxation. It's one that puts in place incentives. It's one that drives foreign direct investments. I mean, look, some of the things I'm doing in the city, I can give you an example. We've got Invest Connect, which is all about a platform to make domestic and international capital match with infrastructure projects all over the United Kingdom. We've got it with Sterling 20. We've got it with the Office of Investment Financial Services. All these are initiatives that the City of London, that I lead, is actually delivering on with government to drive that growth and to get that dial moving. So what we need is a pro-business, positive budget, one which incentivizes and doesn't penalize business.
0: Philip, I note that you've got research out today where you're saying one in five of people who are up in Manchester, and I know you're savvy enough to go for the former mayor's home city, are in financial or professional services. You're trying to say this sector creates jobs, this sector creates investment. Please stay away. Please leave us alone. But I look at the fiscal headroom. I look at bond yields higher. Bloomberg Economics estimates that we have maybe between 10 and 12 billion left in that fiscal headroom, and they have to do something. Do you think there should be spending cuts, and where do you think they should be? If not, I don't see how they can't be taxing you.
9: Well, look, I've long argued that the state is too big. It's unaffordable in its current conditions. So should the government have to reduce the state, the size of the state? Yes. Should it reduce welfare bill? Yes. It failed to do that previously. The welfare bill in this country is absolutely out of control. What we're trying to say with the numbers of FS jobs, financial services jobs, that are around in each constituency, and you're right, one in five, we repeat it again in Andy Burnham's Manchester, are in financial services. It's 2.5 million jobs across the country, two-thirds of which are outside of London, which shows and demonstrates it's not a sector that's about just the square mile that I lead. It's a sector that demonstrates huge numbers of financial services jobs in every constituency in the land. So it's a wealth generator, and it needs encouragement, not the big stick. It needs incentives.
0: Now, one big problem we've had over and over in the UK is, how do you get people to invest? And it's tied to this growth picture, and it's tied to your sector. There have been many initiatives. There was recently a new version of TelSID, dare I say Savvy the Squirrel, to see if you recognise that one. How do you drive up consumer investment in the UK?
9: Well, I think consumer investment has been at a low, a real low. And so has foreign direct investment, let me add as well, which is actually not, compared to other jurisdictions, we're not actually competing on that. So what we're doing is trying to set out an opportunity for retail investors, for a start. We need more people to be actually saving as well in this country. It's quite important. But foreign direct investment is where I persuaded last Labour Chancellor, Rachel Reeves, to set up the Office of Investment for Financial Services, which is all about bringing that money into the country. You know, when you think of, I travel the world, when you think of the countries I go to, like India, are doing 6 to 8% growth a year, and we get excited about 0.1% growth, that's the challenge for the government. Bringing in those incentives, and we work in partnership with the government, any government, to do that, and we'll go on doing it.
0: I feel like I have to push you on this, because you mentioned the previous Chancellor, Rachel Reeves. The vibes around this conference, everyone's thrilled, everyone's buoyant, they've got a new leader, they're very happy. You're not one of the Labour faithful. You are a very well-respected grandee in the city. We were promised in 2024 stability and a stable government. We are 2 years on and we have a totally different chancellor, a totally different prime minister. And although you're always going to talk up the city and talk about the positive agenda, can you sort of, you know, meet me here and say, like, this has not been what we were expecting, right?
9: No, I think that's a fair comment. I mean, I don't like this rotating, revolving door prime minister and chancellor syndrome, because business likes stability. Business invests when there is stability. And what we've seen, I mean, after 2 years, a government with 400 MPs, over 400 MPs, switching its prime minister, says that something was wrong, says that they weren't delivering on what people were expecting. And the biggest challenge for government is the cost of living. The cost of living is way too high for individuals, and government needs to do things. And to be fair to Burnham, Prime Minister Burnham, he started to do this, which actually show that.
0: Okay, that is Chris Hayward, City of London. Thank you very much for joining us.
9: Thanks very much indeed.
2: All right, James Woolcock with us from the Labour Party conference. Very interesting conversations happening there, particularly around the fiscal and economic situation, which has been so difficult in this country, as James mentioned, for just the last couple of years. So we'll be looking forward to much more of that coverage throughout the week from Labour in Liverpool. I'm Nathan Hager in London, and straight ahead on Daybreak Europe, we're going to take a look at some of the business and economic stories making news in the UK. David Goodman of our Market Today team joins us next. 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
20: Mark Hine is the CEO of Capital Investment Corp and has stakes in teams across the NFL, MLB and Premier League. For some reason, these American franchises are able to generate that much more brand value and attract that much more money. And they seem to be valued at a bigger premium compared to English football. What explains that?
21: It's such a fascinating question. And actually, the other thing I would add, if you look at MLS franchises, some of them are more than Premier League teams. And you would say, well, how is that possible? It really comes down to two things. One is the economic model for European football teams is not that great. The ones that generate the most revenue don't generate very much at all of a bottom line. And so that's a one. But the other huge one is relegation risk. And it's best shown when you compare a league like MLS that doesn't have relegation risk and you look at the ones that do. It's a huge discount because not only obviously the prestige drops if you get relegated, but you lose a massive amount of revenue at all. And when that happens. And so a huge amount of the difference, I think, is explained by actually relegation risk. It does have a huge implication on how you run the team.
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2: 7:53 is the time in the City of London. I'm Nathan Hager, checking markets for you. Crude oil is still on the rise, but off session highs. Brent is up 2% now at $106.40 per barrel. We continue to watch crude under pressure with the Strait of Hormuz still seeing tension. President Trump rejecting Iran's latest offer to open the key waterway for 7 days. The Kospi index in Seoul particularly is seeing some declines now, down 2.7%. NASDAQ futures in the U.S. down 0.8%. S&P futures are down 0.4%. 10-year Treasury yield in the U.S. up 4 basis points at 5.2%. And gold is down 2.75%. Just shy of $42.06 per the ounce. And that is a Bloomberg Business Flash.
3: Thanks, Nathan. Now let's check in on some of the stories our colleagues on the Markets Today live page are following this Monday morning. Dave Goodman, our Markets Today team leader, joins us now for more. Dave, good to have you. What's the outlook for oil following those latest US-Iran talks?
1: Yeah, I think as Nathan was just saying then, oil is heading higher this Monday. It feels like we've seen this film quite a few times before over the last couple of months. You come in on the weekend, either everyone's optimistic or, like this weekend, they're pessimistic. And I think the kind of key thing is just like how much this is driving cross-asset moves, particularly in the bond market. Obviously, we've seen some really quite violent selling in the bond market over the last couple of weeks. And this morning, it's not looking good. Again, we've got US yields up kind of 5 basis points, European yields are following, and then

0: there are global factors pushing up bond yields, and I think that's going to outweigh in the kind of fiscal story in the UK at the moment. But those kind of fiscal concerns are always there in the background. I think in terms of Healey's speech itself, it might be fairly light on kind of concrete policy, certainly like any kind of sense of how the UK is going to pay for any policies. That's going to wait till the budget next month. So it's probably more a case of Healey trying to kind of get out unscathed from the speech. It'd probably be big on kind of direction, but not so much on actual the kind of nitty-gritty that investors want to see. And I think the thing is with where we've got yields at the moment is that it's kind of irrelevant for Healey whether it's oil or whether it's his own policies pushing up yields. Like, it is making his headroom smaller, and that's making his life more difficult. So I think that's the thing to bear in mind.
1: Yeah, of course. And no UK political discussion would be right without discussing houses. And we're expecting some new policies on housing in the upcoming budget.
0: Yeah, new is an interesting word. It feels like it's a kind of rehash of an old one. But yeah, okay. It's, you know, the old Help to Buy plan has been rebadged as your first home. And I think it's the same thing as usual, I suppose, in the UK housing market, where it's a demand-side policy, not a supply-side policy. So it may keep prices elevated. It may help first-time buyers, but it's not going to kind of solve some of the fundamental things. And I don't, you know better than anyone, Charles, that the home builders haven't had a great run of things recently. Yeah. And I think this might be something that gives them some good news. I'll be interested to see how they react in a few minutes' time.
1: Absolutely. And it's also one of those policies that helps people if they're struggling to save enough for a deposit. But what it doesn't do is help mortgages with mortgage affordability on those monthly payments, and that ultimately comes from interest rates ultimately coming and staying lower and cheaper mortgages overall.
0: Exactly. And I think the last time we had Help to Buy, the interest rate environment was very different. I think that's important. I mean, interest rates are 5% for mortgages now, and back in 5-10 years ago, we had rock bottom rates. So it's a different situation.
2: It's pretty good compared to the States. We're above 7 now for a 30-year mortgage in the U.S. Yeah. Wow. All right. Well, Dave, thank you so much. Dave Goodman, covering markets for us there from our Markets Today team. And for more stories like this and the latest UK market moves, you can find the Markets Today live page at bloomberg.co.uk. 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
1: Great. Well, look, looking ahead for this, the rest of this week, my usual day job is covering our stocks and sectors team. And, I'm really sort of starting to look into the earnings season and we'll be starting to think about how those companies are reporting, because of course they had, some very, very strong second quarter results in Europe, even in some ways, stronger than the US earnings even. So the expectations now have really been driven higher for the third quarter, and markets have basically priced that in as well. So we're sort of keeping an eye on that earnings season that's coming up.
2: So you're keeping an eye on that, and thinking that maybe the bar is pretty high when it comes to beating some of those expectations.
1: Yes, absolutely. And one of the key things is that this isn't necessarily all AI driven. It's a broad based strength across European equities.
2: Less so in the Eurozone than in many other parts of the world.
1: Right.
2: Great to be with you this hour, Charles. Looking forward to the rest of the week, and looking forward to the next hour of Bloomberg Daybreak Europe. This is Bloomberg. Good morning.
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9: This is Bloomberg Daybreak Europe for this Monday, the 28th of September, from Brussels and London. Coming up today:
10: potential terrorism, possibly foiled by a farmer. 5 men are arrested over a suspected plan to attack a key US bomber base in the UK.
11: We're live at the Labour Party's annual conference, where the Chancellor is set to pledge a new age of industrialisation as the suspected attack plot puts defence in the spotlight.
9: And in other news, Hormuz headwinds, bonds drop with stocks as Iran tensions boost oil. oil.
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2: Lizzie, good morning. Let's start with a check on the markets as European stocks have just started trading. The Stock 600 up by 0.3%, so not following on the trend coming from Asia, where we have seen the MSCI Irish Pacific Index currently 0.9% higher, lower this morning. Excuse me. Oil prices, the key focus for markets again today. Brent crude's up another 2.2%, $106.65, although off the highs of the session. Gas prices rising as well, and yields are also ticking up further as well. 10-year bund yield in Germany, 2 basis points higher. 10-year gilt yields, 3 basis points higher at the open today, and 10-year treasuries are up another 4 basis points to 5.21%, close to their highest since 2007. Those are the markets.
3: Now to our top stories. UK police are investigating a potential terrorism incident after 5 men were arrested near RAF Fairford. The airbase is a key launching point for US strikes against Iran after Britain approved its use for defensive strikes. Sources tell Bloomberg investigators are examining possible Iranian state involvement, although they caution the motive remains unclear. Authorities believe a serious attempted attack was disrupted at a late stage, with armed police called after 3 suspicious vehicles appeared to be travelling towards the base. Gloucestershire's acting chief constable Maggie Blythe has given this update.
4: A cordon remains in place around the vehicles, and around 85 households are currently unable to return to their homes.
3: Maggie Blythe there with the UK's Defence Secretary saying that it would be unwise to speculate if Iran was involved. President Trump told reporters that the suspects were, quote, looking to do big damage to the facility.
2: More details are emerging on that suspected terror plot. It appears the arrests were not made as a result of prior intelligence, but followed a tip-off from a local farmer. Bloomberg's Freddie Fulston has more.
5: The farmer who alerted police told the BBC she found 3 white vans blocking the road. She says a group of hooded and masked men ran off before she called 999, bringing armed police within 10 minutes. The woman believes her call foiled their plans, telling the BBC it was pure luck she spotted the vehicles. In London, Freddie Fulston, Bloomberg Radio.
3: The suspected attack plot has already upended Labour's carefully crafted plans for its party conference. Chancellor John Healey has cancelled a round of broadcast interviews planned for today. The Defence Secretary will speak to outlets instead. Later on, Healey will pledge a new age of industrialisation, according to a Treasury preview of his speech. He'll announce 2 major maritime projects worth billions of pounds, but the worsening global backdrop is putting Labour's ambitions under pressure. Prime Minister Andy Burnham is still arguing there's room for hope.
6: We've had a decade since Brexit, and it's been a decade of too much drift, too much division, and we need to draw a line on that. We need to set out a new direction for the country.
3: The Health Foundation estimates Burnham's ambition for free social care across England could cost £18 billion a year. The Prime Minister disputes that figure, but says unpopular choices, including higher taxes, may be needed to fund reform.
2: Iran is sticking to its 7-day proposal to open the Strait of Hormuz after President Trump rejected the offer. The US president told Axios over the weekend that Tehran had overplayed its hand. The Islamic Republic says it won't soften its demands and awaits a full response from mediators. Here's Bloomberg's Stuart Livingston-Wallace.
7: We're exactly where we were several months ago, in the sense that Iran puts forward a deal that looks very much like the MOU that was signed back in the summer. That largely gets rejected. And again, we're at the situation now where both sides thinks the other one will blink first. And the reality is that there is no signs that either side is going to blink first. Both can sustain, I think, the level of pain that they're getting in terms of either attacks on shipping or the attacks on their economies or whatever else. Plus, of course, the additional calculation for the US president who's got the midterms coming up. Be interesting to see if he does anything before then.
2: Stuart Livingston-Wallace heads Bloomberg's coverage of the Middle East and North Africa. Despite rejecting the proposal, President Trump said he expects negotiations to resume this week.
3: Financial stress is spreading in Europe. That's according to a new study which has found that rising leverage is leaving businesses more vulnerable. Bloomberg's Tiwa Adebayo has that story.
8: One in six companies in Western Europe is under financial strain. The pressure is broadest in Spain and Portugal, where 22% of companies need to transform their businesses. Those are the findings of a new report from consultants BCG, which showed that firms are becoming more vulnerable to shocks. Net to debt EBITDA ratios, a gauge of overall indebtedness, increased 22% between 2022 and 2025, and almost a third of companies began 2026 with ratios above 3x, which BCG considers the threshold for financial stress. The news comes after 5 difficult years for the continent, and if there is another shock, firms will have fewer options than before, says the report's author. In London, Tiwa Adebayo, Bloomberg Radio.
2: The US and China have agreed to slash tariffs on roughly $30 billion of imports following their latest trade talks. China's Ministry of Commerce said coal would be included on that list alongside a number of non-critical items. Our Chief North Asia correspondent Stephen Engel has more.
9: It's putting some details to what they agreed on maybe the lower hanging fruit of trade disputes. There's still a lot more contentious issues, no doubt, including chips and other national security items.
2: That was Bloomberg's Stephen Engel following the Trump-Xi presidential summit in Washington. China said the two countries also agreed to establish an agricultural working group.
3: Well, those are your top stories this morning on the markets. The Stock 600 is up 0.2%. The FTSE 100 about the same. So not following the trend in the Asian session. And indeed, as we are to expect in the US session, Wall Street S&P E-mini futures are down 0.4% this Monday morning.
2: Well, let's bring you now to the Labour Party conference happening in Liverpool this morning. The party has all the conference rather has already become a test for the new Prime Minister Andy Burnham after the arrests of 5 men near an airbase in that the US is using for the war with Iran. Joining us now from the Labour conference is our UK politics reporter James Woolcock. James, good morning. What is the latest that we know about this incident at RAF Fairford? First of all, President Trump has been speaking about it.
10: Yes, Stephen. I mean, look, we know that UK counter-terrorism police are investigating this incident as a potential terrorism incident. Trump has credited the British authorities with foiling this incident on the early Sunday in RAF Fairford. Now, we do not know if there is any foreign state involvement. It is suspected there may be any Iranian state involvement, although it is cautioned this probe is still ongoing. A different motive could emerge. Now, the US president has chimed in to say that the men arrested were under surveillance and that they aimed to inflict major damage. Now, RAF Fairford did serve as the preferred bombing spot as an operating location in Europe for the US Air Force Global Strike Command, and it has been a launching point for US strikes in Iran. Now, look, here in Liverpool, we are a long way from RAF Fairford, but this was a conference Andy Burnham wanted to have on social care, on resetting Labour's agenda, on bringing back hope again. It has questioned, I think, how far this new Prime Minister can have his own domestic agenda without foreign policy intruding.
3: And indeed, James, the incident's taking attention away from what Labour would like to be doing, which is dominating the headlines, its plans for the country. Surely we could have had an interview with the Chancellor, John Healey. I know that he's not doing any today. It's the Defence Secretary, Wes Streeting. But Healey used to be the Defence Secretary. Is he hiding?
10: Well, Lizzie, as once your producer, you know I'll be trying very hard all day to see if I can get Chancellor Healey to agree to any kind of interview. But look, they are having to respond to events, and that is what government is about. They are putting out, hopefully, the Defence Secretary, Wes Streeting, and we'll hope to have him on Bloomberg, hopefully next hour, actually, to talk about the response to this event. But they want to be talking about growth. They want to be talking about resetting the agenda. They want to be talking about industrialisation. And to that point, I have here with me the Resolution Foundation CEO Ruth Curtis, which is a very well-respected think tank. Ruth, we haven't mentioned yet that there is a UK budget in 4 weeks, and it comes as bond yields are hitting multi-decade highs. Can you paint a picture for us of quite what state the UK economy and its government finances are in?
11: Yeah, so let me start with the good news, just to be a bit rare. Well, I think we have had some good news about the UK economy in the last few months. Growth in the first half of this year has exceeded what the OBR expected. And then we had big news for the Office for National Statistics in telling us that actually productivity growth in the UK post-financial crisis was higher than they thought, and means that the UK didn't do much worse than other countries since the financial crisis. Now, unfortunately, that good news probably came too late for the OBR, whereas that move in bond yields really didn't. So we think when the OBR do their forecast for that budget in 4 weeks' time, borrowing will be about £10 to £15 billion higher, even before we get to some of the quite tricky policy decisions that the Chancellor faces.
10: All morning, and frankly for weeks now, I've been hearing people talk about credible fiscal rules and credible headroom. For you, what is credible? What does the Chancellor need to say both today and in 4 weeks' time to reassure businesses and markets that he's prudent?
11: So we know the Chancellor has told us that he will stick to the existing fiscal rules, and I think those are credible fiscal rules. And it's worth noting that they'll move forward another year this year, and so he'll be targeting 3 years' time. And that's a, you know, a period that I think does enhance credibility, because it's close enough that he really needs to think about how to get there. I think when the bond market looks at a budget, they won't just be looking at that kind of magic headroom number. They'll be looking at how does borrowing compare to the plans the previous government has. I think, for example, whether borrowing this year remains lower than what happened last year will be an important kind of metric as to whether the government is making progress on that deficit. Now, that headroom number that we do like to talk a lot about was about £24 billion in March. I think keeping that close or above to £20 billion is the sort of number you need to say that you could withstand another shock. If you go lower than that, which you certainly can, then when we get more bad news, we'll be back into speculation about what the response will be.
10: Now, you're the very well-connected head of a think tank. I want to ask you, how well do you think the average Labour MP understands this situation? I'm sure the Treasury know it quite well, but the question is, can Andy Burnham, the Prime Minister, and Chancellor John Healey win round MPs to potentially quite difficult measures? So do you think they get it?
11: I think for all MPs and for who focus on different policy issues, there perhaps is sometimes a hope that there's a secret list in the Treasury, either of kind of secret stashes of money or secret easy ways to raise tax. And the truth is, there is no such list. The reason being Chancellor is hard is because in the end, making savings is difficult, and there is no kind of easy route. And actually, when you think about some of the last two budgets that Rachel Reeves delivered, She put up taxes by more than any other Chancellor. And so to the extent there was a long list of kind of tax options, lots of them have been done.
10: Now, Andy Burnham, the Prime Minister, said, I think just last week at the UN, that we need to get the balance right when talking about tax. That has led some to think that he may be looking at spending cuts. What do you think are the most likely avenues there?
11: Yeah, so I think it makes sense, given the rise in tax that we've had, to look at the spending side. The trickiness is he's not doing a spending review at this budget, and we already know that the envelope, the kind of total amount of spending penciled into the forecasts, is actually pretty tight for the rest of this parliament. So, for example, in 29-30, it's, you know, it grows, I think, 0.5%. So very, very tight spending envelopes. How will he credibly cut that while saying he wants to end rough sleeting, he wants to do much more house building? We know he needs to find some more money for defence. Maybe we're not quite sure exactly how much. And it does look like he's kind of put social care off to the next parliament. But making all of that add up means if he just cuts spending without telling us where the money is coming from, that's very difficult. Maybe he will look at the welfare bill, but we know that there are various reviews in place. Alan Milburn is looking at young people. Stephen Timms is looking at disability. Those reviews have not yet concluded, so it's difficult to see how that gets into this budget. Personally, I would have a look at the triple lock, but there's no indication that that's on the table.
10: Do you buy this idea that you can put more money in now and that will have a preventative effect? You see it in welfare, you see it in health. Labour has this philosophy of you can kind of buy future gains by increasing the budget now. Do you think that might work?
11: So there are certainly areas where spending public money could reduce future bills. So, you know, an example would be the fact that housing benefit is capped, and that seems to play a role in homelessness. And you could, if you uncapped housing benefit, I think lower the amount the local authorities have to spend on homelessness. business in the future. What that doesn't mean is that you can increase the total envelope for public spending and have that be costless, because in fact we know the Bank of England are thinking about whether to raise interest rates, and if the government simply borrows to put more money into those preventative things, then in the end I think the Bank of England will react, and that will have a negative consequence for the economy.
10: I want you to end where we started, talking about growth and that optimism. Are there any other ways they could improve growth? I looked to AI and some of the options there. I looked to the EU. Are there levers this government could pull to increase growth?
11: So I think we did have a speech from Chancellor John Healey a few weeks ago that looked at some of the right areas. He talked about more innovation, about more jobs, and actually this news from the ONS suggests that boosting the number of people in work, the number of hours people work, might be a more important part of the UK growth story than we previously thought. I think you're right to mention the EU. I think the big question that talk of reindustrialisation raises is how can we be a reindustrialised economy without very strong trading partners, and what does that mean for our relationship with the EU.
10: Okay, the Resolution Foundation CEO Ruth Curtis. And look, Stephen, this sums up the debate we're having at conference. There is good vibes, there is optimism, there are some good signs of growth, but there are difficult, difficult decisions coming in the budget in 4 weeks' time, and you have the likes of business lobbyists we've spoken to today worried about taxes. We've had Ruth just here talking about potential spending cuts that could be being considered. As yet, we don't know. But the Chancellor will be speaking at midday, and over here we'll be covering that too.
2: Okay, James Wilcock, our UK politics reporter, live at the Labour Party conference in Liverpool with the Resolution Foundation CEO Ruth Curtis. Thank you very much for joining us this morning as we're looking at gilt yields rising again this morning, highlighting the fiscal challenges facing the UK's Chancellor in his next budget. 10-year gilt yields up 4 basis points, the 2-year up 5 basis points, the impact of higher energy prices on the UK's government borrowing costs. And of course that, as we know, Lizzie, is a key factor that is going to weigh on how much John Healey will be able to do in his first budget, given the increasing amount of that headroom that's being eaten up by higher debt servicing costs.
3: But of course, we've already had a little taster of what's coming in that budget. The government's plan to reintroduce Help to Buy, to help younger people, first-time buyers, get on the housing ladder. And what we're seeing in the UK equity market is the likes of Taylor Wimpey, Persimmon, Vistry Group, all up more than 15% this morning. So the UK house builders really jumping off the back of that policy announcement. But coming up on the programme, we'll take a broader view of European equities. We'll be speaking to Marina Zavolok of Morgan Stanley, I should say, Chief European Equity Strategist at Morgan Stanley. So that conversation coming up next. This is Bloomberg.
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20: I'm not sure if I was the president, I would have said I'm on the ballot.
19: Will people pretend as he asked them to?
20: If they do, it's not going to be good for him.
19: Yeah.
20: His numbers are at the lowest they've been since he was elected president. That even some people on the Republican side are wondering if this is the direction that they want. Hmm. And I look at the issues, the challenges of affordability, of national security, of where we are as a country and where we are going. Hmm. And there's a lot of doubt, a lot of division, a lot of anger in America right now. And I'm not sure if I want to have people focused on me at that moment.
0: Yeah. Wow. The last 2 weeks have been remarkable, and we've been trying to illuminate this over the course of the hour. It's been reflected in polls. It's been reflected in rhetoric and a feeling that something is changing. Have you ever seen an acceleration like this in the corrosion, in this case, of Republican polling? Do you believe what we're seeing and hearing?
20: I see it wherever I go.
0: How's it been so fast?
20: I hear it because the public at a certain point after Labor Day, mm-hmm. and this is something that we talked about
0: That's
20: on
0: right.
20: your show,
0: Here we are.
20: That people don't take it seriously until Labor Day. And after Labor Day, they just start to make a decision, both. Do they want to reward the past, and do they want a different future?
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3: A very good morning. The time is 8:21 a.m. in London. I'm Lizzie Burden, and we check the markets for you all day long here on Bloomberg Radio. Well, we're seeing stocks bucking the global trend this morning here in Europe. The Stoxx 600 actually up 0.3% compared to the losses that we'd seen of about 1% for the Asian benchmark. And indeed, we are seeing US futures pointing lower as well. S&P E-minis down 0.5% and Nasdaq futures down nearly 1%. But it's green across most of the screen here in Europe, 22 minutes into the cash trade. The FTSE 100 up 0.25%, the CAC 40 in Paris up 0.3%, and the DAX in Frankfurt completely unchanged. But break it down by sector here. We have the gains led by consumer products and services and retail. Only three sectors in negative territory, and those are basic resources, technology, and industrial goods and services. Now, why are we seeing the weight on sentiment more broadly globally? Well, it comes back to the oil price. Brent up 2.9% at $107 a barrel. This on President Trump rejecting Iran's latest proposal to reopen the Strait of Hormuz. We are seeing bonds down, yields up across the European curve, and indeed for treasuries as well. The 10-year treasury yield is up 4 basis points at 5.2%. Here in the UK, the 2-year gilt yield up 6 basis points at 4.89%. Not what the Chancellor would like to see on the day of his speech at Labour Party conference. But we are seeing UK home builders, as I say, boosted by the UK government's announcement of a loan programme to help first-time buyers purchase new build homes. JP Morgan says it could be a game changer for the sector. So the likes of Persimmon and Taylor Wimpey all gaining this morning by about 15%. Just finally, given the geopolitical moves and the oil moves, we are seeing the Bloomberg Dollar Spot Index up 0.2% this morning. And that's your Bloomberg Business Flash. Now with more on what's going on around the world, here's Stephen Carroll in Brussels.
2: Lizzie, thank you. British police are investigating a potential terrorism incident after five men were arrested near RAF Fairford. Authorities believe a serious attempted attack was disrupted at a late stage, with armed police called after three suspicious vehicles appeared to be travelling toward the base. Iran is sticking to its 7-day proposal to open the Strait of Hormuz after President Trump rejected the offer. The US president told Axios over the weekend that Tehran had overplayed its hand. And Russia has struck several major data centres in Kyiv as part of its latest overnight attacks on Ukraine. President Zelensky says one was hit twice, while Russia says it also targeted facilities used by Vodafone. Those are some of our global news headlines.
3: Let's get back to the markets now. Joining us with more in studio is Marina Zavolok, Chief European Equity Strategist at Morgan Stanley. And I want to start off with the geopolitics, Marina, because we've got Brent higher this morning, as I say, currently up above $106 a barrel. Your last note last week mapped exactly which European sectors are most exposed to a reopening, but we're moving in the other direction this morning. How should investors be positioned right now when headlines just move oil so much day to day?
4: Yeah. I mean, the stocks that are most sensitive to reopening, and these stocks are rate sensitive stocks, some of them you mentioned that are getting help from this new scheme in the UK, rate sensitive stocks, consumer oriented stocks, obviously airlines, aerospace, they're highly exposed. But on average, you look at how those stocks have traded, they have been kind of choppy sideways throughout. You know, initially they sold off, then they recovered, and then they've been choppy sideways for many months. So they've become, as a group, I don't think they trade the headlines every day like they did initially when the conflict began. And then on the other side, you have all the sectors, energy in particular, that are very sensitive to oil prices. That is the leg that is trading this the most. You were running through how Europe is actually up on a day like today. That's why, because it's the leg that benefits, actually, that's trading the headlines the most. And we have quite high exposure to that leg. I mean, energy is 10% of our earnings pie in Europe.
2: And just looking towards the next set of earnings as well, how do you expect the conversation around inflation in the next set of earnings interviews to have changed since the last earnings report, given that we're still in a situation where energy prices are elevated and heading into, you know, the winter season in Europe too?
4: Yeah, great question. So I think investors need to ask themselves, we've been in this conflict and these, you know, energy shortages and product prices squeezing. We've been in this for now, what is it, over 7 months. And yet European earnings this year has gone higher and higher and higher. We're at 20% now on earnings growth for Europe. Normally we do zero in recent years. If you exclude energy, I was mentioning it's a big part of the earnings pie, we're at 15%. Every time I update these charts, we're going higher and higher. Earnings revision spread is very high. So I think investors have to ask themselves, okay, why worry now when actually this has been, I mean, the squeeze on energy prices, I think they've been a tailwind for European earnings, because when we map the earnings pie, 2/3 of our index benefits from inflation. You're seeing margins break out to all new all-time highs. We have a lot of B2B exposure, not a lot of direct consumer exposure in our index. We have a lot of commodities, real assets, banks that benefit from higher yields. So going back to your question, we are quite constructive into earnings, but in our recent marketing deck, we titled it Climbing a Wall of Worry, because similar to the spring, I just have all these investors asking me whether earnings are going to roll over. I don't see the signs of that at all. I see the opposite. I see earnings continuing to move higher. And just on the point of the winter gas price risk, we're finding, we've done a big analysis on this, companies are way more prepared since 2022. They have a lot of protections in place. I can go into it if you're interested. But I think we have some of the most prepared companies for this in the world.
5: Okay, so a bit like after COVID, where supply chains are strengthened, we're seeing
4: exactly
5: that here again.
4: Yeah.
5: But what about when the oil risk spills into the bond story? I mean, today, just today, we've got the 10-year US Treasury yield up 4 basis points, 5.2%. We hear a lot that it's not about the level, it's about the speed of yield increases. But what's the pain threshold for equities?
4: Yeah, I've been looking at this. My kind of view going into US Treasury 10-year breaking 5 was that it's going to trigger sentiment concerns, but fundamentally, it's not going to change all that much. In Europe, what I'm watching most closely is high yield credit spreads. They're narrowing. If you look at issuance in Europe, I mean, we had these kind of theories out there that everything's getting crowded out by AI and normal companies won't be able to roll over their financing. Not happening. Companies are able to refinance just fine. A lot of the most levered companies in Europe are defensive, and growth, you know, for places like utilities is quite strong, actually, these days, above 10% earnings growth. Like I mentioned, the whole index earnings growth is strong. So as long as you have growth well above what it costs to refinance, then I think this can keep going. I don't see signs of stress at these levels whatsoever.
2: Do you see much of a currency impact given the strengthening we've seen of the dollar for some of those? I'm thinking of the likes of Airbus, the big, you know, exposed companies to dollar purchases.
4: Yeah, this is a good point. It's going to be a tailwind into earnings. So every time we have dollar strengthening, you then see European earnings revisions spread outperform the U.S. in the following earnings season. So this will kind of boost sentiment towards European earnings even more so. And yes, aerospace is one of the most sensitive to that.
5: Marina, great to have you back. Thank you very much for joining us this morning. That's Marina Zavoluk, Chief European Equity Strategist over at Morgan Stanley. We'll have a check on the markets for you next.
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5: Just gone 8:31 a.m. in London. I'm Lizzie Burden.
2: And I'm Stephen Carroll in Brussels. 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We've got Brent crude up by over 2%, $106.50. Off the highs of the session, though, natural gas prices up 2.4% on the Dutch TTF benchmark. Bond yields are rising. Inflationary pressures, of course, the focus there. We're looking at the 10-year bond yield up 2 basis points, 10-year gilt yield 3.5 basis points higher, and the 10-year Treasury yield up 4 basis points over 5.2%. The Bloomberg Dollar Spot Index strengthening further. The euro is trading at 113.78. The pound at 132.53 this morning. Those are your markets.
5: A reminder of our top stories this morning. UK police are investigating a potential terrorism incident after 5 men were arrested near RAF Fairfoot. The airbase is a key launching point for US strikes against Iran after Britain approved its use for defensive strikes. Sources tell Bloomberg investigators are examining possible Iranian state involvement, although they caution the motive remains unclear. Authorities believe a serious attempted attack was disrupted at a late stage, with armed police called after 3 suspicious vehicles appeared to be travelling towards the base. Gloucestershire's acting chief constable Maggie Blythe says that the 85 evacuated households are the priority.
24: These arrests will no doubt have caused some shock and anxiety, and we want those living locally to RAF Fairfood and across Gloucestershire to be sure and to know that as agencies we're working closely together to support them.
5: Maggie Blythe there. The farmer who alerted police told them that she found 3 white vans blocking the road. She says a group of hooded and masked men ran off before she called 999, bringing armed police within 10 minutes. The woman believes her call foiled the plans, saying that it was pure luck she spotted the vehicles. President Trump told reporters that the suspects were, quote, looking to do big damage to the facility.
2: Iran is sticking to its 7-day proposal to open the Strait of Hormuz after President Trump rejected the offer. The Islamic Republic says it won't soften its demands and awaits a full response from mediators. Here's Bloomberg's Stuart Livingston-Wallace with more on what it means for oil markets.
25: Now, we do know that ships are getting through. We do know that oil is moving. You wouldn't necessarily think it with $107 a barrel on Brent. And again, that backwardation, pretty severe. Mm. So there is clearly high anxiety in the market about near-term supply. So however many barrels they are getting through, it's not enough to persuade the oil market that things are back to normal. That is a very, very distressed oil price.
2: Stuart Livingston-Wallace heads our coverage of the Middle East and North Africa. Despite rejecting Iran's latest proposal, Trump said he expects negotiations to resume this week.
5: The US and China have set out plans to reduce tariffs on about $60 billion of trade between them. The cuts cover US agricultural products and medical equipment, along with Chinese household goods and toys. The move was one of the most tangible outcomes from last week's summit between Donald Trump and Xi Jinping.
2: Wall Street gets back to work with a light week ahead for earnings. Here's Bloomberg's Charlie Pellett with a quick preview.
26: While Wall Street analysts are broadly confident of a bumper year for earnings, some are raising concerns about the outlook for the equity market in the near term. Nadia Lovell is head of global equity strategy at UBS.
27: We might be past the peak in earnings growth. We're not past the peak in earnings level. We're still looking for 25% EPS growth this year and another 14% next year.
26: Among the earnings reports scheduled for this week, Micron Technology, Accenture, CarMax, Carnival, and Jefferies Financial. In New York, Charlie Pellett, Bloomberg Radio.
3: Well, those are our top stories this morning. 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
9: ABC News, I'm Wayne Cabot. President Trump now says oil is again flowing through the Strait of Hormuz even more than before the war, and he promises prices will fall once the war is over, after the election. At the same time, he blames the high prices on Ukraine's attacks on Russian refineries.
10: I spoke to President Zelensky. I said, you got to take it easy on the refineries.
11: What did he say?
10: He said, well, we'll probably do that.
9: Americans in Great Britain are being urged by the U.S. Embassy there to exercise caution after the arrests of five suspects on terror charges. Three suspicious vans were spotted traveling toward a base that the U.S. has used to launch bombing attacks on Iran. Not since Superstorm Sandy have some beaches seen more flooding down the Jersey Shore from a nor'easter, still swirling almost to Ohio and Virginia and way up to Canada. Taylor Swift dedicating her MTV Video of the Year award to a woman she calls the ultimate showgirl, Dolly Parton. This is ABC News.
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20: I'm not sure if I was the president, I would have said, I'm on the ballot.
0: Will people pretend as he asked them to?
20: If they do, it's not going to be good for him.
0: Yeah.
20: His numbers are at the lowest they've been since he was elected president. That even some people on the Republican side are wondering if this is the direction that they want. Hmm. And I look at the issues, the challenges of affordability, of national security, of where we are as a country and where we are going. Hmm. And there's a lot of doubt, a lot of division, a lot of anger in America right now. And I'm not sure if I want to have people focused on me at that moment.
0: Yeah. Wow. The last 2 weeks have been remarkable, and we've been trying to illuminate this over the course of the hour. It's been reflected in polls. It's been reflected in rhetoric and a feeling that something is changing. Have you ever seen an acceleration like this in the corrosion, in this case, of Republican polling? Do you believe what we're seeing and hearing?
20: I see it wherever I go.
0: How's it been so fast?
20: I hear it because the public at a certain point after Labor Day, Mm-hmm. This is something that we talked about
0: on
20: your show.
0: Here we are.
20: That people don't take it seriously until Labor Day. And after Labor Day, they just start to make a decision, both. Do they want to reward the past, and do they want a different future?
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5: 8:40 a.m. in London. I'm Lizzie Burden, and we check the markets for you all day long here on Bloomberg Radio. And we're looking at stocks in general around the world in the red this morning. The MSCI Asia Pacific Index down 0.9%. Nasdaq futures down nearly 1%. And S&P E-minis, as we head towards the Wall Street Open, down 0.5%. But we're bucking the trend here in Europe. 40 minutes into the cash trade, and the benchmark Stoxx 600 is up 0.3%. The FTSE 100 about the same. The DAX in Frankfurt now up 0.1%. And the CAC Cajon in Paris also up 0.3%. So where are we seeing gains? Well, if we break it down by sector across the continent, gains led by retail, only three sectors in negative territory still: basic resources, tech, and industrial goods and services. But a real driver this morning are the UK home builders, and the likes of Persimmon, Taylor Wimpey and Vistry Group all up in double digits. Taylor Wimpey up 14%, Persimmon up 15% this morning, and this is off the back of the announcement by the UK government of a loan programme to help first-time buyers purchase new build homes, which, as I say, JP Morgan says could be a game changer for the sector. Now, as we look to that misery elsewhere in the world and the reason for it, we have to look to the oil price. Brent up 2% this morning, 2.1% now, up to $106.56 the barrel for Brent. And this is off the back of President Trump rejecting Iran's latest proposal to reopen the Strait of Hormuz. When you look to your bond space, yields are higher across the European curve, across the continent, and also for treasuries. The 10-year treasury yield now up 4 basis points at 5.2%, and the UK 2-year yield up 5 basis points at 4.8% as things stand. Also, because of the oil moves and the geopolitics, you are seeing the Bloomberg Dollar Spot Index up 0.1%, currently leaving euro dollar weaker by about the same at $1.13. That's your Bloomberg Business Flash. Now, with more on what's going on around the world, here's Stephen Carroll in Brussels.
2: Lizzie, thank you. British police are investigating a potential terrorism incident after five men were arrested near RAF Fairford. Authorities believe a serious attempted attack was disrupted at a late stage, with armed police called after three suspicious vehicles appeared to be travelling toward the base. Iran is sticking to its seven-day proposal to open the Strait of Hormuz after President Trump rejected the offer. The US president told Axios over the weekend that Tehran had overplayed its hand. Russia has struck several major data centers in Kyiv as part of its latest overnight attack on Ukraine. President Zelensky says one was hit twice, while Russia said it also targeted facilities used by Vodafone. Those are some of our global news headlines.
5: We're getting back to Labour Party conference now, and earlier this month, Barclays CEO C.S. Venkatakrishnan called on the UK government to resist raising taxes on banks in the budget we're expecting on October the 28th. Venkat said that lending and investment would be a better use of the sector's capital, and those comments, of course, followed an earlier warning from the JP Morgan CEO, Jamie Dimon, about the impact of any tax hikes on the city. However, the UK's umbrella group for trade unions, the TUC, is calling for an increase in the surcharge paid by banks in order to help fund support for consumers. So who's likely to win? Who's likely to get what they want from Chancellor John Healey? Well, let's go back to Labour conference now. We can speak to our UK politics reporter, James Woolcock, who's with a guest.
4: Lizzie, I've got him in front of me. This is Paul Novak from the TUC. Paul, why do you think a bank tax is needed?
6: Well, listen, we know when we go into the budget, the Chancellor has got to really show that he's on the side of working people, the families and communities. And crucially, he and the Prime Minister have got to get to grips with some of the cost of living pressures faced by millions of households up and down the country. And we know the key thing driving those cost of living fears is gas and electricity bills, which are going to go up again this autumn and winter. So we're saying what he should do is increase the bank surcharge, which is a Tories cut in 2023 and use that to directly fund a social tariff for millions of households up and down the country, two-thirds of households. That could take up to £516 off people's bills. That would help drive down inflation, but crucially would help with those cost of living pressures.
4: So, look, the reason this conversation's come about is the government's in a difficult fiscal position.
6: Yeah.
4: We're 4 weeks out from the budget, and you've got businesses on one side lobbying and you here for workers on the other side. But we don't know what is the soul of this new Andy Burnham, John Healey administration. Look, the word that keeps coming up at conferences is vibes. Are the vibes better this year and why?
6: The vibes are better and I think it's because we've got a Prime Minister who recognises that for far too many people, for far too long, the economy and politics has not been working, and it speaks directly to those choices that the Chancellor will have in the budget. At a time when one in three families in this country are turning down their central heating and not running hot water because they're worried about those gas and electricity bills, we had a £25 billion pound bonus pot in the city last year, and Britain's big four banks are making £8 billion a week between them. So I think the Chancellor's going to have to show whose side he's on, and this isn't about winners or losers. It's about saying those with the broader shoulders should pay a fair share. Britain's banks have done incredibly well over the last two or three years. It's right that they are asked to provide a little bit of additional support.
4: You say it's not about winners or losers, but I feel like we still don't know what the Chancellor's instincts are. What are you hoping to hear from him today?
6: Well, listen, this is going to be a scene setter for the budget. I think his instincts, and John Healey is somebody that we've worked with at the TUC over many, many years, I think he's going to build on what Lou Hague started to talk about yesterday in terms of what are the concrete policies that will support reindustrialisation in this country. We're in Liverpool, just looking across at Camelaird Shipyard, where my dad used to work. That was a yard that went through feast and famine. You know, quite often there was no work in the yard because for decades in this country we had no coherent industrial strategy, and we were agnostic about where we made stuff. I think the government's been very clear. They are no longer agnostic. They want to build stuff in the UK, make stuff in the UK, build UK supply chains, and I think that's absolutely the right thing to do.
4: So why, look, they talk about the age of industrialisation. That's what's supposedly in the Chancellor's speech later today from what we've heard in our reporting. There is about 10% of the UK economy is currently manufacturing. I went and looked it up about 40 years ago, in 1979, it was about 17-18%. The industry makes every year £400 billion worth. Healey's announcing £6 billion today. That's just not enough. I can see the intent, I can see the direction, but you're going to need more money if that's what they want to do.
6: Well, I don't think it's just about more money, although it is important to think about. I mean, the government's already set out a, I think, £265 billion infrastructure pipeline over the course of the next 10 years, public and private sector investment. Thinking about how you use that, how you procure goods and services in a way that supplies good UK, supports good UK jobs. But just think about the last 15 years. I mean, since 2010, between 2010 and 2025, we lost 200,000 manufacturing jobs. That's a direct result of political choices. Now, you're not going to put all that back overnight, but set in a very clear direction and saying where we make stuff matters. I mean, if you think about the next generation of offshore wind, of new nuclear, how we're using that investment to create and support good quality jobs in the UK is really important.
4: I want to ask you about growth, because obviously all these problems get better with growth. You've been quite critical about this government's stance on migration. What do you feel needs to change there if they're going to create growth, but also from a moral sense as well?
6: Yeah, well, I mean, I think any growing economy with an aging population is going to need people to come and live and work in it. And look at social care as an example. I want more young Brits to work in social care, and for social care to be a good place to work, the government's new fair pay agreements and social care will be an important part of that. But there are 111,000 staff vacancies in social care. We're going to need people to come and live and work here, and what you can't do is change the rules for those people, you know, after they've arrived, which is what the government's end settlement reforms potentially will do. So I want the government to think again. I want us to have a grown-up conversation about migration in this country. And I think what we've got to do is very clearly separate the issues around small boat crossings, which everybody is concerned about and the government is taking action on, but which, frankly, Nigel Farage and Reform have weaponised, and actually have a broader conversation about migration, how we make sure we've got the right checks and balances in place and we've got a system that is fair and managed.
4: I want to briefly ask you about Heathrow.
6: Yeah.
4: Because this conference is all about the idea of what does Andy Burnham really think? What is his Chancellor really going to think? What's he really going to do? And so just over the weekend, he sort of didn't commit to Heathrow's third runway. Now, I know you have workers and you represent people there. Do you feel like you have a good sense of what this government wants to say?
6: Well, clearly they do want growth and they do want reindustrialisation, and I think Heathrow could be a really important part of that, not just in terms of building on Heathrow's status as a hub airport, but also in terms of supporting good quality jobs as we go through the construction phase at Heathrow. At the TUC, we're evidence-based. We said we'd support the outcome of the Airports Commission, and I'm trying to think when that was now, but it's probably well over a decade now. I think actually what we need to do is get on with the job and actually build that third runway and alongside other key infrastructure projects up and down the country, upgrading the national grid, high-speed rail and all the rest.
4: That's TUC's Paul Novak. Thank you very much. This is Bloomberg.
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24: The AI spending boom is showing no signs of slowing down, but as billions pour into models, chips, and data centers, investors are asking where the biggest returns will actually be. Joining us now is Matt Wygand, partner at Accel, focuses on late-stage tech investments, including AI infrastructure. Matt, good to have you on the program. Big, I think is fair to say to a lot of people, $3.5 billion this fund raised globally. Just a couple of months ago, back in August, actually, for emerging global AI startups, I think a lot of people would know your investments in Anthropic, Cursor, Perplexity, and the like. What are you seeing as the opportunities on the application layer in this cycle?
25: Yeah, Tim, first, thanks for having me on. It's great to be back with you guys. Accel's been investing for the past 40 years across the technology ecosystem. We've seen many of these cycles, and this AI cycle has us incredibly excited. We started out investing heavily in infrastructure, then in models. And as you ask about applications, we think the last mile of delivery for applications presents an amazing opportunity for companies like Legora on the legal side, or even Cognition on the coding side. So translating the power of these models into actual value to the enterprise, we're seeing just a number of really interesting emerging technologies.
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2: 8:53 in London, 9:53 in Brussels. Good morning, I'm Stephen Carroll. On the markets, oil prices driving equities lower in Asia, although we're not seeing so much of an effect of it in the European trading session. Brent crude's up by 2.5%, just brushing up against $107 a barrel now again this morning. Natural gas on the Dutch TTF benchmark also up by 2.6% in trading today. We are seeing that affect bond markets though, with those inflationary pressures weighing again on yields. At the front end, we've got the 2-year gilt two-year gilt yield up by 6 basis points this morning, 4.89%. The two-year bund yield in Germany, 4 basis points higher. And the two-year Treasury yield is up by 6 basis points. But we are seeing moves also of about 4 basis points on the 10-year gilt yield and 5 basis points higher now on the 10-year Treasury yield as well. The Bloomberg Dollar Spot Index stronger by a tenth of 1%. The euro is trading at 113.81. The Stock 600 is 0.3% higher. The CAC 40 in Paris also up by 0.3%. But Wall Street futures are in the red, down by 0.4% for S&P E-minis, 0.9% lower for NASDAQ futures. That is your Bloomberg Radio Business Flash.
3: Now let's take a look at some of the stocks on the move today in Europe. I'm Lizzie Burden alongside Stephen Carroll, and we're joined by Bloomberg reporter Tiwa Adebayo. So Tiwa, something old is coming back as something new, Help to Buy in a sort of different form here in the UK, and the spotlight therefore on the UK home builders. Tell us more.
9: Well, they've certainly reacted emphatically, Lizzie. We're seeing the likes of Taylor Wimpey shares rising as much as 23%, paired slightly now, but Persimmon as well rising about 17%, Barratt Redrow too. So a big positive reaction from home builders. And it seems like analysts agree too. JP Morgan analysts saying this plan could be a game changer for the sector. Also seeing Persimmon as one of the main beneficiaries of this plan, which is called Your First Home, with Taylor Wimpey and Barratt also expected to receive a boost. Another analyst at RBC saying this may be the big catalyst that the sector as a whole has needed for a re-rating. And he's actually said Christmas has come early for UK house builders. So that perhaps encapsulates the mood this morning. But slight caveat from Morgan Stanley saying that eligibility will be key here, because until local price caps are published, it will be difficult to know

0: up as much as 1.95%. It's thought that the bank could fund this increase by cancelling dividends. That's according to Morgan Stanley analyst, who also expects this positive share price reaction. So perhaps we could see it moving higher throughout the morning, saying that it's strategically and financially attractive as well. So perhaps we'll see some more moves for Erste Bank this morning, but reacting to that news that we heard later on Friday.
1: And Tiwa, we're seeing the miners dipping this morning. Does that come back to the geopolitics?
0: Well, it certainly does, Lizzie. We are seeing European miners dropping. That's as copper and other base metals have retreated. One point is the geopolitics, and it's also after this data showed slower growth in industrial profits in China as well. And of course, we've had those discussions between the US and China last week, a number of tariffs being lowered. But the Stock 600 base Resources Index, which is the index that encapsulates the miners as well, this was 2.2% lower this morning. It's the worst performing sector in the region, and that gauge is actually trading at its lowest level since the beginning of August as well. So we're seeing the likes of Fresnillo and Pan African Resources leading those declines in the sector's index. So something to watch there.
2: Okay, Tiwa, thank you very much for joining us. Tiwa Adebayo there with the Stocks on the Move. And for more conversations like this, you can subscribe to our Stock Movers podcast for the biggest winners and losers in the stock market. 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In the next hour of Bloomberg Daybreak Europe, we'll be back live at the Labour Party conference in Liverpool with the latest. Our UK political editor, Alex Wickham, will be talking us through the big issues being discussed there today. And we'll be bringing you our interview with the UK's Defence Secretary, Wes Streeting, speaking to Bloomberg Radio and Television in the next hour as well. But another story, Lizzie, that we're going to be talking about in the next hour of Bloomberg Daybreak Europe is about bridges in London. Another one's potentially in trouble. Do you want to take a guess at which one it might be?
1: London Bridge is falling down.
2: It's not. Unfortunately for the pun, but helpfully for the people that use it every day. This is Waterloo Bridge heading towards a closure within 3 to 4 years unless vital repairs are carried out. We'll bring you details of our Bloomberg reporting on that story in the next part of Bloomberg Daybreak Europe. Harry Black will be with us for the details of that. Something of great interest, I think, to anyone that uses those arteries regularly and the potential for further disruption, as we've seen with the likes of some of the other bridges across the Thames as well. So something to keep an eye on. This is, we're looking at stocks higher in Europe, but futures pointing lower on Wall Street, down 0.4 for S&P E-minis this morning, and the pressure continues on bonds as oil prices rise. All to come in the next hours of Bloomberg Daybreak Europe. Stay with us.
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2: This is Bloomberg Daybreak Europe for this Monday, the 28th of September, from Brussels and London. Coming up today:
1: potential terrorism, possibly foiled by a farmer. 5 men are arrested over a suspected plan to attack a key US bomber base in the UK.
12: I'm Caroline Hepke in Liverpool for the UK Labour Party's annual conference, where a suspected plan to attack a key US bomber base in Britain has put national defence in the spotlight.
2: And in other news, Hormuz headwinds, bonds drop with stocks as Iran tensions boost oil.
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2: on the markets this morning. Oil prices 2.4% higher for Brent crude, $106.85. WTI is over $94 a barrel. Bond

0: Yields are rising 4 basis points higher on the 10-year Treasury yield at 5.2%, 3 basis points higher on 10-year gilt yields, and 2 basis points higher on 10-year bund yield in Germany. The Stock 600 is up by 0.4%. On Wall Street, S&P E-minis 0.4 lower, Nasdaq futures down by 0.9%.
1: Now to our top stories. UK police are investigating a potential terrorism incident after 5 men were arrested near RAF Fairford. The airbase is a key launching point for US strikes against Iran after Britain approved its use for defensive strikes. Sources tell Bloomberg investigators are examining possible Iranian state involvement, although they caution the motive remains unclear. Authorities believe a serious attempted attack was disrupted at a late stage, with armed police called after 3 suspicious vehicles appeared to be travelling towards the base. Gloucestershire's acting chief constable Maggie Blythe has given this update.
2: A cordon remains in place around the vehicles, and around 85 households are currently unable to return to their homes.
1: Maggie Blythe there with the UK's Defence Secretary saying that it would be unwise to speculate whether Iran was involved. President Trump told reporters the suspects were, quote, looking to do big damage to the facility.
0: Well, more details are emerging on the suspected terror plot. It appears the arrests were not made as a result of prior intelligence, but following a tip-off from a local farmer. Bloomberg's Freddie Fulston has more.
3: The farmer who alerted police told the BBC she found 3 white vans blocking the road. She says a group of hooded and masked men ran off before she called 999, bringing armed police within 10 minutes. The woman believes her call foiled their plans, telling the BBC it was pure luck she spotted the vehicles. In London, Freddie Fulston, Bloomberg Radio.
1: The suspected attack plot has already upended Labour's carefully crafted plans for its party conference. Chancellor John Healey has cancelled a round of broadcast interviews planned for today. The Defence Secretary will speak to outlets instead, and later on today, Healey will pledge a new age of industrialisation. This according to a Treasury preview of his speech. He'll announce 2 major maritime projects worth billions of pounds, but the worsening global backdrop is putting Labour's ambitions under pressure. Prime Minister Andy Burnham still argues there's room for hope.
4: We've had a decade since Brexit, and it's been a decade of too much drift, too much division, and we need to draw a line on that. We need to set out a new direction for the country.
1: The Health Foundation estimates Burnham's ambition for free social care across England could cost £18 billion a year. The Prime Minister disputes that figure, but says that unpopular choices, including higher taxes, may be needed to fund reform.
0: Iran is sticking to its 7-day proposal to open the Strait of Hormuz after President Trump rejected the offer. The US president told Axios over the weekend that Tehran had overplayed its hand. The Islamic Republic says it won't soften its demands and awaits a full response from mediators. Here's Bloomberg's Stuart Livingston Wallace.
5: We're exactly where we were several months ago, in the sense that Iran puts forward a deal that looks very much like the MOU that was signed back in the summer. That largely gets rejected. And again, we're in the situation now where both sides thinks the other one will blink first. And the reality is that there is no signs that either side is going to blink first. Both can sustain, I think, the level of pain that they're getting in terms of either attacks on shipping or the attacks on their economies or whatever else. Plus, of course, the additional calculation for the US president who's got the midterms coming up. Be interesting to see if he does anything before then.
0: Stuart Livingston Wallace heads Bloomberg's coverage of the Middle East and North Africa. Despite rejecting the proposal, Trump said he expects negotiations to resume this week.
1: Global bond markets are under renewed pressure as higher oil prices reinforce expectations that interest rates will stay higher. Treasuries are falling alongside bonds in Japan, Australia and across Europe as Brent gained more than 2%. The US 2-year yield has risen to over 4.9%, while the 10-year is over 5.2%. Traders are pricing 3 more Fed hikes next year, with the potential for a 4th. And that tightening outlook has pushed the US yield curve closer to inversion, a closely watched warning sign about economic growth.
0: Well, meanwhile, financial stress is spreading in Europe. That's according to a new study which has found the rising leverage is leaving businesses more vulnerable. Bloomberg's Tiwa Adebayo has the story.
6: 1 in 6 companies in Western Europe is under financial strain. The pressure is broadest in Spain and Portugal, where 22% of companies need to transform their businesses. Those are the findings of a new report from consultants at BCG, which showed that firms are becoming more vulnerable to shocks. Net to debt EBITDA ratios, a gauge of overall indebtedness, increased 22% between 2022 and 2025, and almost a third of companies began 2026 with ratios above 3x, which BCG considers the threshold for financial stress. The news comes after 5 difficult years for the continent, and if there is another shock, firms will have fewer options than before, says the report's author. In London, Tiwa Adebayo, Bloomberg Radio.
1: And the US and China have agreed to slash tariffs on roughly $30 billion of imports following their latest trade talks. China's Commerce Ministry said that coal would be included on that list alongside of a number of other non-critical items. Bloomberg's Stephen Engel has more.
7: It's putting some details to what they agreed on maybe the lower hanging fruit of trade disputes. There's still a lot more contentious issues, no doubt, including chips and other national security items.
1: That was Bloomberg's Stephen Engel following the Trump-Xi presidential summit in Washington. China said the two countries also agreed to establish an agricultural working group.
0: And those are your top stories on the markets. The Stock 600 is up by 0.4%. Wall Street futures are in the red, though. Down 0.4% for S&P, means 0.9% lower for NASDAQ futures. Oil prices are higher 2.7% for Brent crude, now back up over $107 a barrel, and yields rising as a result. The 10-year Treasury yield at 5.21%, up 5 basis points. The 10-year bond yield in Germany up 3 basis points at 3.63%.
1: Well, of course, it is Labour Party conference, Stephen, up in Liverpool. I must say I have a bit of FOMO. I don't know about you.
0: I was about to say, it's been a fixture on your calendar for so many years now.
1: Well, it has, but as a northerner, I really would be interested in the atmosphere in the room when Andy Burnham gives his big speech. Of course, today it's all about the economy, or they'd have liked it to be, but there has been this incident that we've been reporting on. 5 men arrested near an airbase the US is using for the war with Iran, and so that dominating the headlines this morning. Let's go straight to Labour conference, shall we? And we can get the temperature on the ground. We can speak to our Bloomberg UK political editor, Alex Wickham. Alex, always great to get you on the radio. Just tell us the latest on the incident at RAF Fairford and the reaction that you're hearing there in Liverpool.
8: Morning, Lizzie. Yeah, we have seen 5 men arrested in the early hours of Sunday morning, very near this shared US-UK base at RAF Fairford in Gloucestershire. Photos emerging of these men with their shirts off, sitting on the ground handcuffed, and 3 vans parked nearby. It seems like this is being considered to be a pretty serious attempted attack on the base that is used by the US as a launching point for its strikes, so many of its strikes on Iran. For obvious reasons, that increases the sort of threat level to that base. Unclear the motive at the moment. But these men have been arrested for preparation of a terrorist act, and it looks like at a pretty late stage, what could have been a very serious attack has been thwarted.
0: And it does, though, put the conversation around security right at the centre of the conversation at the Labour Party this morning. What exactly is being said about this, and how much should we expect this issue to, I suppose, dominate the conversations there now?
8: I think it certainly does distract from the conference. Andy Burnham wants to have this big moment where he can announce himself again to the Labour Party, but also the British people. Very optimistic, full of hope about all the sort of big things that he's going to do in the months and years ahead. He's talked on Sunday about having a really big new social care policy and opening up a big conversation about how that's going to be paid for in terms of potential tax rises or ending the pensions triple lock. So really big ideas here at Labour, but you can't get away from the fact that in the middle of the night, Andy Burnham will have been interrupted on Sunday and been told that this this really big incident was going on. And, you know, in the sidelines of the conference here, people like the Defence Secretary, Wes Streeting, have had to be talking, you know, back to London and back to Gloucestershire about what's been going on, and indeed with the US, because this is such a big base and important base for America.
1: And therefore, it's Wes Streeting, the Defence Secretary, who's doing the broadcast rounds today. Usually, of course, when the Chancellor is making his speech, we would be hearing from the Chancellor, John Healey. And we're desperate to hear from him, it has to be said, Alex, here on Bloomberg Radio, ahead of the budget. We want any clues as to what's coming. There have been notably few leaks this time around. But Healey used to be the Defence Secretary. I said this to James earlier. Do you think he's perhaps dodging the interviews this morning to some degree, because it seems like he hasn't been as communicative perhaps as his predecessor when it comes to talking directly to the markets?
8: Well, put it this way, I don't think John Healey would mind too much that he doesn't have to do the morning broadcast round today. You know, to be fair to him, he's in a tricky position in that there is a budget only a few weeks away. He's extremely limited as to what he can say ahead of the budget about what policies he's going to announce. He's not going to want to talk about what taxes he's going to put up or otherwise. And, you know, every chance that in this at this point would be in the same position. So part of it is just a symptom of having a budget a few weeks after Labour conference. The flip side is that, you know, John Healey did give a speech a few weeks ago where he didn't say very much. Voices are starting to be heard inside the Labour Party saying, come on, what is the economic strategy? Are we putting up taxes or are we trying to cut taxes? Are we going to try to cut borrowing or are we going to increase borrowing? And these really quite fundamental questions about how the government is trying to manage the economy. And we don't know the answer to those questions yet. So I think it definitely, you know, it is getting to the point now where John Healey is going to have to start to show us, a bit like Andy Burnham did on Sunday with social care, he's going to have to start to show us some sort of meat on the bones of what they're trying to achieve as a government on the economy. Otherwise, you know, criticism will get a little bit louder.
0: I suppose the other thought I have is that how much actually will we learn this week about that strategy? It feels like that the, you know, the space between when a speech might happen this week and the fiscal situation and, oh, you know, a month's time at a budget could also be very different given where bonds are moving at the moment. Should we expect a full and complete plan from the Chancellor this week as we're trying to get also a sense of how Andy Burnham is running the country?
8: Definitely not, I'm afraid. You know, as you say, the situation with bonds is very volatile and reliant on the global picture. That has a big impact on John Healey's fiscal situation going into the budget and what he can and can't afford, how much headroom he needs to make back against his fiscal rules. So, you know, to an extent, his budget plans are some way from being finalised. I think that's the other reality, is that he will have some idea what he wants to do with the budget, but I think the fine-tuning of it and the specific policies will not be decided yet. And also, it does appear from everything that the Treasury has been telling us that they're not looking for this budget to be a huge transformational moment. You know, so when Andy Burnham talks about ripping up 40 years of neoliberalism and economic consensus in Britain, as he would put it, yes, but not yet. And I think that is really the key kind of message and theme of this conference, is they want to bring hope back, as they put it, but it isn't going to happen overnight, and it isn't even going to happen at this budget necessarily. You're going to have to be a little bit patient as they come up with the plan and also as they put that plan into effect. On social care, Andy Burnham very honest that this isn't even going to start until after the next election. So well, that's one of the challenges for both Andy Burnham and John Healey, is how do you make voters feel that you are delivering change quickly when a lot of what you're promising hasn't even been, you know, worked out yet, let alone begun to be implemented. That is going to be the challenge going forward, both at this conference and then at the budget.
1: Alex Wickham roaming the corridors for us on the Mersey, our UK political editor at Labour Party conference in Liverpool. Thank you very much. And in the next 15 minutes, we will be bringing you an interview, a live conversation between our very own Caroline Hepke and the UK Defence Secretary Wes Streeting, live from Liverpool.
0: Now, London's Waterloo Bridge is heading towards closure within the next few years unless vital repairs are carried out. It's the latest sign of how ageing infrastructure risks shutting down another key artery in the British capital. Our reporter Harry Black has been looking into this story for us. Harry, what is the problem with Waterloo Bridge?
9: Hi, thanks, Stephen. So, yeah, I sent in a Freedom of Information request to Westminster City Council. They're funding for about £6 million from the UK government to fix Waterloo Bridge. And they've announced that within the next 3 to 4 years, Waterloo Bridge may actually shut because of water damage. And they found cracks as wide as 2 millimetres. For many people living in London, London is listening in today. This isn't a news story. We've seen multiple instances of London's bridges being shut. So Hammersmith Bridge in 2019 and Albert Bridge just at the start of this year. So it's a big problem and it seems to be getting bigger. When I went did some reporting at Hammersmith Bridge, it's not just cars can't go over. I went there and I saw there were actually armed police officers had to run across the bridge because they couldn't actually park, and it was quicker than going through the detour loop. And they even said the famous Oxford-Cambridge boat race might actually have to close as well if Hammersmith Bridge shuts. So it's a big, big deal.
1: Big deal on our calendars. All right, Harry, really appreciate the reporting. It's really fascinating. Do take a look at what Harry has been reporting. London's bridge troubles spreading with Waterloo at risk of closure. That story on the terminal and Bloomberg.com.
0: Well, coming up next on Bloomberg Daybreak Europe, we're going to be looking ahead to the midterms in the US. Higher energy prices, mortgage rates over 7%. What does this mean with diesel at record highs as well for the parties in their campaigning now as we count down to that vote in November? Bloomberg Daybreak anchor Nathan Hager is in London this week, so he'll be giving us a brief on the US political situation next. Stay with us. This is Bloomberg.
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21: It's one of the most important part of Microsoft's, you know, chatbot right now. The Copilot feature is that at the bottom of it, they are not only using OpenAI models, but they are actually adding newer models to it. So for example, Anthropic's Claude, and we think down the road, it's going to be other models, you know, perhaps Mistral in Europe and maybe other open source models down the road. So I think what Microsoft is showing is it is an important layer in between, and the model companies are not going to take all the economics here.
20: Do we know what has Microsoft given us a lot to work with here in terms of numbers and, you know, paid subscribers?
21: Yeah. So if you know, the most amazing part of Microsoft Office is, and I can go back, you know, 15 years thinking, well, where are you going to get more users? It doesn't work that way. I mean, you already have, let's say, 300, 400 million people that are using this product. But what happens is they really like to upgrade their plans. It's called, you know, their latest plan called the E7 suite or the Microsoft It has Copilot in it. It has a lot of agentic capabilities in it. And it's priced almost 75% more than the last plan, which is called the E5. So we should see massive double-digit growth in Microsoft Office revenue over the next couple of years, even when user growth is not there, because people are embracing these paid seats of Copilot, which, if my memory goes right, is something around 30 million right now out of the big base of, as I said, about 300 plus million users.
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1: 9:21 a.m. in London. I'm Lizzie Burden, and we check the markets for you all day long here on Bloomberg Radio. And we have seen most stocks worldwide weighed down by the higher oil price. Brent now up 3% to $107 the barrel. This after President Trump rejected Iran's latest proposal to reopen the Strait of Hormuz. So the MSCI Asia Pacific Index down 0.7%. US futures pointing south. Nasdaq futures are down 0.9%. And S&P E-minis are down 0.4%. But it's not the case here in Europe, I'm pleased to say. 22 minutes and an hour into the cash session, and the benchmark stock 600 is actually up 0.4%. We're seeing gains of 0.5% on the FTSE 100, the CAC 40 in Paris up 0.4% as well, and the DAX in Frankfurt up 0.3%. So let us break it down by sector. And we have all but three in positive territory this morning. Basic resources and tech, as well as industrial goods and services, down at the bottom of the basket, but retail continuing to lead the gains this morning, up 1.5%, and pronounced gains, in fact, for the UK home builders. This off the back of the UK government announcement of a loan programme to help first-time buyers purchase new build homes. JP Morgan says that could be a game changer for the sector. So the likes of Persimmon up 14.5% as things stand. And in fact, that's having paired some of the earlier gains that we saw already. Just looking to your bond space, though, and we have seen, again, the impact of that higher oil price across the Treasury curve, across the European curve as well. The 10-year Treasury yield is up 5 basis points at 5.2%. And we are seeing the Bloomberg Dollar Spot Index higher a touch, ever so slightly this morning, parrying earlier gains. Euro dollar on the flip side is a touch weaker at 1.13. And that's your Bloomberg Business Flash. Now with more on what's going on around the world, here's Stephen Carroll in Brussels.
0: Lizzie, thank you. British police are investigating a potential terrorism incident after five men were arrested near RAF Fairford. Authorities believe a serious attempted attack was disrupted at a late stage, with armed police called after three suspicious vehicles appeared to be travelling toward the base. Iran is sticking to its seven-day proposal to open the Strait of Hormuz after President Trump rejected the offer. The US president told Axios over the weekend that Tehran had overplayed its hand. And Russia has struck several major data centres in Kyiv as part of its latest overnight attacks on Ukraine. President Zelensky says one was hit twice, while Russia says it also targeted facilities used by Vodafone. Those are some of our global news headlines.
1: Well, let's get back to US politics now and the midterm elections that will determine control of Congress. A little more than 5 weeks away, can you believe it? But early voting has already begun in many states, and President Trump's Republican Party is facing a very difficult landscape, to say the least, to avoid the prospect of a divided government after November 3rd. Let's get more now from our Bloomberg Daybreak anchor, Nathan Hager, who we're very privileged to have with us in from the US. Yeah. Nathan, for those who aren't as in the weeds of US politics as you, how do things look for the Republicans right now?
17: Well, I think there has been a longstanding argument that Republicans were going to have a difficult time defending at least the House. The majority for the Republicans in the lower chamber is razor thin. They can only afford to lose maybe one or two seats before Democrats take the majority. And there was some thinking, at least until a couple of months ago, that Democrats were going to have more difficult odds taking the Senate. They would need to flip four seats to gain full full control of Congress. But over the last few months, the landscape has gotten even more difficult. We've been talking about energy prices soaring near record gasoline prices, diesel above $6.50 a gallon, which is just unheard of in the U.S. So the economic picture is making things a lot more difficult. And some of these races for the Senate in particular that might have seemed like they would have been more shoo-ins for the Republicans are getting a lot more difficult. So we've seen just this week that President Trump is scheduled to campaign in places like Oklahoma, Alabama, would have typically been Republican strongholds over the years. But when you see the president of the United States going into the Deep South and the Southern Plains to boost Republican candidates, it gives you an idea of just how difficult the situation is, that Republicans really feel like they need to get their base into the polls 5 weeks from tomorrow.
0: Yeah, indeed. So a very challenging situation for the Republicans in parts. What about for the Democrats? How does the land lie for them?
17: Well, the debate in the Democratic Party, Stephen, over the last few months has been, which side of the ideological spectrum are Democrats going to try to focus, whether it's going to be the progressive so-called Bernie Sanders wing of the Democratic Party or the more moderate, if you want to call it, mainstream wing of the Democrats. And that's been encapsulated, I think, in a race in Michigan, where the now nominee Abdul El-Sayed has really caught a lot of attention in the political landscape. El-Sayed has been making the rounds on Sunday political shows, the cable news shows every day, drumming up his message and trying to appeal a little bit more to a centrist vote that might be put off a little bit by the way that some Democrats might be painted as Democratic socialists. That's something that the Republican Party has really tried to hone in on, painting the Democrats as beholden to their more socialist wing. So when you have a candidate like Abdul El-Sayed, who's trying to appeal to more of a centrist voting bloc, that makes it a little bit more of it gives you more of an idea, I think you could say, of how Democrats are trying to take advantage potentially of the challenges that Republicans are facing when, you know, they do have full control of government right now and are facing, as I mentioned, this economic landscape that is making it very difficult for them over the next several weeks.
1: Now, of course, Nathan, this is Bloomberg. So let's talk about the money.
17: Yeah.
1: Because Republicans have a pretty big fundraising advantage over the Democrats. How much difference could that make?
17: Yeah, I think I had seen somewhere, at least on 1 month, the Republicans might have outraised the Democrats in their congressional campaign arms by something like 20-1. And one thing that Republicans really lean on when it comes to trying to keep President Trump's support for their races is that his super PAC, MAGA Inc., has something like $400 million just sitting there in a cash pile. And they are waiting on the president to decide how much of this are you going to deploy into our races. So just recently, I think the president's PAC had deployed $10 million to what has become a really fascinating race to watch in Texas, where the former Attorney General Ken Paxton is facing former State Senator James Tallarico, who's more of that centrist side of the Democratic Party. Ken Paxton, I think, was going to be a very difficult race to run there. He's been scandal-plagued over the years. I think he was impeached twice by his own party while he was Attorney General in Texas. And it's a very tight race there. I think if you look at so the latest Real Clear Politics average, James Tallarico, even with some of the attention he's been gaining, is only ahead by barely 3% on the Real Clear Politics average. So President Trump, as I said, has deployed some money into that race. There's some thinking that he might be holding on to some of that PAC money for the 2028 presidential presidential race as well. And Elon Musk, who arguably did a lot with his super PAC to sway the 2024 presidential race, he's begun deploying some of his money as well. He has about $20 million from his own America PAC that he started putting into races as well. Democrats are hoping that they can appeal to voters with the idea that Elon Musk did sway that race, that he was the figurehead of the Doge effort, which you may have heard of, where they came in and did slash and burn tactics a lot of, across a lot of government agencies in Washington, D.C. So there is a lot of money in these races, and we will see whether that does make a difference, because ultimately what matters is how many people actually get to the polls, whether that money gets people's attention. Yeah, we'll have to wait and see.
0: Yeah, indeed, making for a very interesting couple of months ahead for you. And we appreciate having you with your expertise in the London studio this morning. Nathan Hager, the host of Bloomberg Daybreak, came to visit us. Finally, very nice to have you with us, Nathan, this morning. Coming up next, we'll have a check on the markets.
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1: 9:31 a.m. in London. I'm Lizzie Burden.
0: And I'm Stephen Carroll in Brussels. 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The CAC 40 in Paris is 0.4 higher, but Wall Street futures are in the red, down by 0.4 for S&P E-minis. NASDAQ futures down by 0.9. Oil prices rising 2.7% for Brent crude today, over $107 a barrel. Gold prices sliding 3.3% this morning. Questions of inflation weighing on and interest rate hikes weighing on markets. We've got the 10-year Treasury yield up 5 basis points, 5.21% now, with the high around the highest level since 2007. 10-year gilt yields 4 basis points higher this morning as well at 5.4%.
1: Well, of course, throughout the morning, we have live coverage from the UK Labour Party conference in Liverpool, and our UK politics reporter, James Woolcock, is on the ground for us. UK police investigating a potential terrorism incident after five men were arrested near an airbase used in US strikes on Iran. President Trump saying that the suspects were looking to do big damage to the facility, and that incident coming as UK Chancellor John Healey prepares to address the conference in Liverpool. Now, in a moment, we'll be hearing from the UK Defence Secretary, Wes Streeting. But first, James, let me come to you and just set the scene for us of what to expect from the Defence Secretary on this latest incident.
24: Well, you summed it up neatly there, Lizzie. This conference, all eyes are on Labour and the Prime Minister, Andy Burnham, as he tries to set out bringing hope back again. That's the slogan, as they try to set out their economic plans, their vision for the future of Labour. But how far can this optimism survive contact with reality? That's what we want to hear from the Defence Secretary, as this terrorist potential attack that is being suspected right now raises questions about foreign policy, interference, what the UK needs to do around its defence spending, its relationship with the US. The suspected attack happened near a US base that is being used, the RAF Fairford, for attacks on Iran. And so there are many, many, many questions now. Can this party manage to bring back a domestic sense of optimism, turn the corner on economy as it has for the business day, whilst also dealing with the difficult international situation it finds itself with and being a national government?
0: Well, indeed. And I mean, this is something that has really upset the agenda at the start of the Labour Party conference as well. As you say, today is business day. We're looking ahead to a speech by the Chancellor, John Healey, later on today. But it's Wes Streeting who's stepping in to do these interviews. But if we're thinking about the Chancellor's speech later on, what are the key elements that we will be looking for answers from the Chancellor for?
24: I mean, it's all about balancing the budget, Stephen. And as you mentioned, it could have been the Chancellor doing the broadcast round this morning. I, in fact, see Wes Streeting right in front of me shaking hands with Caroline Hepke, the Daybreak Euro anchor, as they are setting up right now for this interview. I mean, the questions will be, is can the Chancellor turn this conversation back to growth? And with the budget in 4 weeks, can that conversation about growth happen without a conversation about taxes and the fiscal reality the government faces and what might need to come? And that includes questions on defence spending.
1: But James, we were listening to your interview with the TUC Secretary General earlier. Such pressure, not just to, please the banks. We're hearing that pressure from the city, but also to give support on the cost of living.
24: Right. And what Paul Novak from the TUC told me is that there are no winners and losers here. It's all about creating growth. But you wouldn't quite believe that if you think he thinks there should be a bank tax. I talked to the City of London's Chris Hayward earlier today. He thinks there definitely shouldn't, and that would harm growth. We don't know the soul of this government yet. It's a new administration, but they have been in power for more than 2 years now. And so the question is, what exactly are they going to do with this power with Andy Burnham in charge?
0: Yeah, and I mean, James, this situation has become so much more complicated over the past couple of weeks, given that we have had another resurgence in oil prices, which again has put pressure on gilt yields, again eating up that space the Chancellor may have had to try and take bolder steps as well. How much is this week for Labour about a vision or the practicalities of being in power?
24: It's about both, Stephen, and it's about which wins out. Labour wants to have the vision. They want to have the optimism. They want to have the vibes. And the polls suggest, by the way, that they are succeeding. Labour are doing far better in the polls than they were at the start of this year. And a recent poll suggests they would win more seats in any hypothetical election called tomorrow than any other party. But the question is, can that survive contact with the reality, fiscal reality, and the worldwide reality?
1: Okay, James, really great to get that set up live on the ground for us in Liverpool on the side of the Mersey, waiting for this big speech later on from the Chancellor, John Healey. It is the economics day, although, as he says, it's kind of been overshadowed by that latest potential terrorism incident that has happened over the weekend. And that is why we're hearing this morning from the Defence Secretary, Wes Streeting. The focus has turned, not because of something that the Labour government would have liked to happen, but it means that is why it'll be good to hear from him. And indeed, there are so many issues to hear from Wes Streeting about. Of course, we've just had that big meeting between Trump and Xi. We've had the UN General Assembly. We have still the questions of Iran and Ukraine, the wars in both places. So let us hear from our very own Caroline Hepke with Wes Streeting, the Defence Secretary.
4: To support US bombing in Iran after the incident over the weekend.
5: So firstly, I'd like to thank our police, counter-terrorism police and security services for their swift action and vigilance in protecting our RAF from those who do us harm. And I'm limited in what I can say this morning beyond that which is already reported, because there is a live police investigation. We don't comment on operational security. So it's too early to say more about the identities or indeed the motivations of this plot. That to one side, and to your question about RAF Fairford. Look, we can be proud that with the United States of America, we have the closest defence and intelligence relationship of any two sovereign countries anywhere in the world. That makes Britain more safe, not less safe. We can be proud of that alliance, and that was reflected in the warmth of President Trump's praise of the British police and security services in his remarks yesterday.
4: But do you think that there will be any change to thinking in the US after this incident, potentially?
5: I don't want to draw a link between what's happening in Iran and this incident at this stage. It's far too early for me to, or indeed anyone else, to speculate on aims and motives. What I would say is that there is no doubt that the Iranian regime poses a threat to this country, our interests and our allies. And we will stand together with our friends and allies to deter and repel any attempts by Iranian or Iranian-backed agents who would do us harm. And, you know, one of the reasons why the Foreign Secretary met with Iran's representatives in New York last week was to send that clear message and also to urge a different course of action, because I'm afraid that what's going on in Iran with the Strait of Hormuz, with the Houthi, the Iranian-backed Houthi militia in Yemen, it may be, over in the Middle East, but we're feeling the consequences. here at home with the economic consequences. And that's why it's important we work with our allies to try and de-escalate, bring an end to that conflict, and to get global trade moving again for the benefit and betterment of all of us.
6: We know that attacks, hybrid attacks on Britain are increasing. Are you confident that the government is going to get defence spending up to 3% of GDP by 2030?
5: Well, we've got a NATO commitment of 3.5% by 2035. This government is already delivering the biggest sustained increase in defence spending since the end of the Cold War. And reassuringly, both the Prime Minister and the Chancellor have been clear that there is more to come at the budget and at next year's spending review. What we're having to do across the NATO alliance is invest now, because that is a wiser investment than paying the catastrophic price of failure, because we lack the capability to deter or to defend. As of today, we have what we need to keep this country safe. We have what we need across the NATO alliance to keep our allies safe. Mm-hmm. But we can't afford to stand still, given the changing and evolving nature of the threats that we face. And in order to prevent war, to prevent conflict, you have to have strong deterrence. That means warfighting capability. And that's why Britain and the entire NATO alliance are investing more in our defence.
6: The Chancellor, John Healey, resigned over the issue of a lack of defence spending. You say there's more in the budget to come on defence. How significant is that going to be without obviously wanting to write the budget now?
5: I pay tribute to the work that John Healey and Dan Jarvis did, the heavy lifting that Dan Jarvis did to get the defence investment plan over the line. It was always clear that there would be a just shy of £5 billion that would need to be plugged in the budget. John Healey's committed to doing that. And of course, at the spending review, he's indicated that he will set out a credible path to meet our NATO obligations. The important thing, and you know, the responsibility that John Healey carries as Chancellor, is of course to invest in our defence, but also to maintain our credibility and fiscal discipline. And that's why, and I think, you know, Bloomberg viewers and subscribers will understand this well, because they are the people who, many of whom are involved in making these decisions. We know perfectly well that if we're out there making unfunded commitments, the markets price in risk and we face higher borrowing costs. Our challenge as government ministers is to help the general public understand that and why it would be unwise and self-defeating for John Healey to set out spending commitments now ahead of the spending review without saying how they're paid for. I know that Bloomberg viewers don't need persuading of that. It is a perennial challenge for politicians to try and explain to the general public. Demand more quickly, quite understandably.
6: And we're very happy to hear that you're thinking about Bloomberg audiences. The US president had said that Keir Starmer, the former prime minister, was too tough, too nasty about Russia. Are you going to be nicer, Wes?
5: We take the threat that Russia poses seriously, and we take that seriously because, you know, just in the last week, President Putin has been out there saying he doesn't want war with Europe, he doesn't want to see escalation. And while I welcome those stated commitments, he said exactly the same before he invaded Ukraine. So I'm afraid that we can't just take President Putin's word for it.
6: Yeah.
5: We've got to invest in our defence, invest in our deterrence, and make clear to President Putin that should his imperialist ambitions threaten NATO, the alliance, the entire alliance, is ready to respond, that an attack on one is an attack on all. And President Putin's war in Ukraine is costing Russia catastrophically. They're paying a heavy price for it economically, and they're paying a heavy price in casualties. And this was a war of his choosing and provocation. So I urge President Putin even now to choose a different course, to withdraw from Ukraine and demonstrate that he doesn't want war with Europe by ending the war taking place in Europe that he started.
6: Just briefly, is Britain able to defend the Falklands if Argentina makes another move?
5: Yes, look, this isn't 1982, and the claptrap we've heard from Argentina is the same rhetoric we hear from one Argentinian president to the next. Argentina lacks the ability to take the Falklands. We have the ability to defend them. And we should take the rhetoric coming out of Argentina with a pinch of salt.
6: Pinch of salt, claptrap. Thank you so much, Wes Streeting.
5: Thank you very much.
6: The Secretary of State for Defence here in Britain. Really appreciate it. Right, that's it. So far, we've got lots more guests.
0: Caroline Hepker in Liverpool speaking to the UK's Defence Secretary, Wes Streeting, on not only those headlines that we had over the weekend about this incident at RAF Fairford, but also pointing, Lizzie, to the fiscal challenges challenges too. And that's a really interesting conversation to be thinking about, because we are looking ahead to the Chancellor's speech later, John Healey. And of course, we know defence funding is a very key question for both of these men in this conversation.
1: Yeah, really trying to make the pitch to our audience, the markets, of course, to ensure that we know that this government is going to be fiscally credible. Of course, we'll have to wait and see if the sums add up at the budget on October the 5th. But talking about the knowledge within this government that if they're going to be making unfunded commitments, the markets will be pricing in risk and that they will face higher borrowing costs. So the Defence Secretary trying to do the job of the Chancellor to some extent there, hammering home this message of fiscal credibility.
0: Well, this, of course, is in a context of yields rising even further today as energy prices are jumping as well. Brent crude's up another 3%, over $107 a barrel. This is a story that's returning to the pressure on global bond markets. Let's discuss with Seema Shah, Chief Global Strategist at Principal Global Investors. Seema, good to have you on with us this morning. Very interesting to hear from the UK's Defence Secretary about the challenges ahead. They're not going to be making unfunded promises, but nonetheless, yields are rising fairly significantly. Another 5 or 6 basis points higher across the curve in the on gilts today. I mean, how difficult is the situation now in terms of the pressure on bond markets, given that oil prices are back rising again?
7: Good morning. Yeah, look, there's a couple of reasons why bond yields are moving higher. And one of them, as you said, is oil prices, but not in terms of the impact of inflation expectations. It's almost extraordinary, but break-even rates have not moved very much at all. So the reason is that with the rise in energy prices, there are concerns that central banks around the world, including the Fed, are going to have to raise rates further, keep them a little bit higher for longer. And that, coupled with what is a more constructive reason, which is really resilient growth across the globe, not just in the US, those two things together are driving yields higher. And as long as oil prices stay elevated, so as long as the Iran conflict continues, and as long as growth is resilient, then I think the upper pressure on yields is likely to be maintained.
1: So this is a global story, we get that. But when John Healey speaks in Liverpool at noon today, Seema, promising a new age of industrialisation, from a market's perspective, what does he need to say to reassure gilt investors?
7: Yeah, I mean, I think he's gone some way in terms of focusing on the importance of keeping within the fiscal rules, the understanding that not spending beyond their ability is going to be really important, because ultimately that's what gilt investors want to hear. The other part of the story that other parts of the market wants to hear is that there's a growth plan. But certainly at the moment, I say that the most pertinent issue facing the UK and, as you said, the global market is really around being able to try and cap the rise in bond yields. And so for gilts, that is certainly going to be the key story. It's fiscal reform.
0: And I suppose the question that's different when we think about the US here, I'm thinking about, we have a jobs report and PCE data to come this week as well, is that the fiscal pressures, although they are there, do not weigh in the same way on the US government. But how much further can long end yields go higher, in given that so many of these pressures are existing?
7: Well, so long end yields, it's always a big question mark of when the market really starts to care about the fiscal side. And within the US, as you said, there seems to be a little bit more flexibility, ability for treasuries to absorb the very significant fiscal pressures that the US economy is facing. So at this stage, given that there's a number of factors, including the fiscal side, it certainly seems that there is going to be continued upper pressure, which persists a little bit longer, certainly. The only time that it typically starts to change is when you get a very meaningful action from the government to correct the fiscal problems, or of course you get a weakening in economic growth, which starts to turn things down.
1: Okay, Seema, always a pleasure to have you on the radio with us. Thank you so much for making time. That's Seema Shah, Chief Global Strategist at Principal Global Investors, with the latest view from the markets on both the UK and the US, as we're looking at yields higher on both sides of the Atlantic this morning. The 10-year Treasury yield up 6 basis points at 5.22, and at the shorter end of the curve, the German 2-year Bund yield up 5 basis points at 3.33%, but it's similar moves across the continent, across the curve. And indeed, that comes back to the oil price this morning in part. The Brent price now up 3.25% at $107 a barrel. This on the latest in the Middle East. We, of course, have heard from President Trump rejecting Iran's latest Hormuz proposal over the weekend. So the geopolitics feeding into the bond market and that feeding into the equity story as well. We will check in more broadly into the markets in a moment, and we'll dive into the stocks that are moving an hour and 50 minutes into the European cash trade with Tiwa Adebayo. So that's next, and this is Bloomberg.
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15: Sabhadra Japra of SocGen writes in the following: markets are no longer scared that tighter policy will ultimately derail growth. The move looks stretched, but this is not the time to fade it. Focus on bond weakness further out the curve. Sabhadra joins us now for more. That first line's really important. Markets are no longer scared that tighter policy will ultimately derail growth. How important is that to you and the team right now as a North Star for what's happening here?
25: So it's actually been quite confusing, because if you look at what the Fed is doing, they're hiking to curb inflation. Inflation's starting to pick up. Growth has been extraordinarily strong. I mean, third quarter growth is probably going to be between 3 to 3.5%. Atlanta Fed GDP now has it at 5.1% right now. It's really going to be an interesting situation where the market's going to keep pushing the very front end, knowing that higher interest rates might not actually derail growth.
15: So there are two bets here. One, they'll keep hiking, and two, it won't work.
25: Yep.
15: Why don't you think it won't work?
25: Well, the transmission mechanism of higher interest rates into the broader economy is somewhat broken. I still think that the interest rate sensitive sectors of the economy will react to higher interest rates. But a lot of the hyperscalers, the economy that is related to AI is not necessarily that interest rate sensitive.
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0: 9.53 in London, 10.53 in Brussels. Good morning, I'm Stephen Carroll. The Stoxx 600 this morning up by 0.3%. The FTSE mid-caps actually outperforming, up by 1% on the FTSE 250. We'll get into some of the details of that in just a moment, linked to a policy announcement at the UK's Labour Party conference. Oil prices, though, is the macro driver on markets again today. Brent crude's up another 3.3%, $107.76. Now, natural gas prices also up by 2.7%. That's pushing bond yields even higher today. The 10-year Treasury yield now at 5.22%. So we're looking at levels for the 10-year Treasury yield last seen in 2007, as yields are also rising across Europe. The 10-year Bund yield in Germany up 3 basis points. 10-year Gilt yield in the UK up 5 basis points to 5.4%. On currency markets, the Bloomberg Dollar Spot Index stronger again today. The euro is trading at 113.78. The pound stronger by 0.2 at 132.70 in trading. And the Japanese yen is is strengthening a little now against the dollar, but by 0.3% to 156.85. I just want to mention gold prices as well. That's also, of course, linked to the inflationary pressures and the expectations of a further rate hikes needed from central banks. Gold's down by 3.2% this morning, $4,147 a troy ounce. Wall Street futures are in the red, down 1% for NASDAQ futures now, 0.4 lower for S&P E-minis. 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
1: Now let's take a look at some of the stocks on the move today in Europe. I'm Lizzie Burden alongside Stephen Carroll, and we're joined by our Bloomberg reporter Tiwa Adebayo. Tiwa, let's start with the UK home builders. The talk of the markets this morning off the back of a policy from the Labour government.
12: Yeah. UK house builders are really surging this morning. And as you mentioned, that is after an announcement from the UK government about a loan programme, which is to help first-time buyers purchase specifically new build homes. So we've seen the likes of Taylor Wimpey, Persimmon and Barrett Redrow all kind of swapping positions for the biggest gainer on the stock 600 this morning. At the moment, it looks like Persimmon is in the lead, up just about 15%. This plan has actually been called a game changer by analysts from JP Morgan. They see Persimmon as one of the main beneficiaries of this plan, with Taylor Wimpey and Barrett also expected to receive a boost. Another analyst from RBC saying this could be the big catalyst that the sector is needing for an entire re-rating, saying Christmas has come early for UK house builders. But one important reminder, I think, from Morgan Stanley, they're saying that there's a caveat here around eligibility, because until local price caps are published, it will be difficult to know exactly what proportion of each builder's product will qualify. So stocks rising at the moment, UK home builders surging right now, but more to find out about this policy.
0: Yeah, for very remarkable moves, though, that we're seeing in those home builders this morning, Tiwa. Let's go to the French electrical supplies company Rexel next, and some M&A moves helping to boost their shares this morning.

0: Bernstein also agreeing there, saying it hits a strategic sweet spot. So positive reaction so far to that deal.
1: And finally, the miners dipping this morning, Tiwo. Is it just the geopolitics?
0: Well, that is a good point, Lizzie. It's one of the reasons, but it's not the only reason. As you mentioned, we're seeing European miners dropping. That's as copper and other base metals are retreating. And this is specifically tied to data that is showing slower growth in industrial profits in China. And so we're seeing a reaction kind of across the board in terms of miners. The Stock 600 Basic Resources Index about just over 2% lower this morning. It is the worst performing sector in the region, and that gauge is trading at its lowest level since early August as well. So the likes of Fresdillo, Pan African Resources leading declines this morning.
2: Okay, Tiwa, thank you very much for joining us. Tiwa Adebayo there with a look at the stocks on the move. And for more conversations like this, you can subscribe to our Stock Movers podcast for the biggest winners and losers in the stock market. You'll find Stock Movers on Apple Podcasts, Spotify, or anywhere that you listen. We're just looking at some of the most read stories on the terminal this morning. Of course, the pressure on bonds getting plenty of attention from our readers, but also this story that we mentioned earlier in the hour. We spoke to our reporter, Harry Black, about London's Waterloo Bridge. Now, problems with London bridges has been a story, Lizzie, that we've heard about for some time, really. There had been partial closures to traffic of certain bridges, given fears about their structures. But now it's Waterloo Bridge. I would argue the best view in London from anywhere that you can get. But heading towards closure within 3 to 4 years unless vital repairs are carried out. This is another infrastructure challenge for the capital.
1: Yeah, I was going to say it speaks to the infrastructure challenges, not just in the capital, but in the UK more broadly, which speaks to the crumbling fiscal picture and how much needs to be done to repair it. And there's just very little money left to do these fixtures. So a great story from Harry Black, who we were hearing from earlier, very right here on Bloomberg Radio. But coming up, because that does it for Daybreak Europe with Stephen Carroll and me, our London audience can tune in to Bloomberg Brief with Vonnie Quinn. That's up next. And for listeners in the US and elsewhere, Bloomberg Daybreak starts right now.
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5: From the Bloomberg Interactive Brokers Studio, this is Bloomberg Daybreak for Monday, September 28th. Coming up today,
6: the U.S. and China detail a plan to cut tariffs on about $30 billion of imports from each country.
5: President Trump rejects Iran's latest proposal, but expects negotiations to continue this week.
6: 5 men are arrested over a suspected plan to attack a key U.S. bomber base in the U.K.
5: And the Northeast tries to recover from this weekend's powerful nor'easter.
7: It was debate night in New Jersey between Kane and Bennett. I'm Michael Barr. More ahead.
8: I'm John Stashower in sports. The Giants held on to win. The Jets' comeback fell short. The U.S. rallied to win the President's Cup golf.
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6: And good morning. I'm Karen Moscow.
5: And I'm Alexis Christophorus. Stock futures under pressure this morning as bond prices tumble and oil rises. S&P futures now down 0.4% or 32 points. Meantime, we've got yields higher across the board. The 10-year yield up 6 basis points at 5.22%. The 30-year at 5.52%. Brent crude at 108 a barrel. And WTI crude up more than 3% now at 95.50 a barrel. Karen?
6: All right, Alexis, we begin with the latest on U.S.-China relations following the summit between Donald Trump and Xi Jinping. The two countries detailed a plan to cut tariffs on about $30 billion of imports from each nation. The list for goods entering the U.S. contains 77 entries, including fireworks and toys, while more than 1,600 goods are set to potentially enter China, such as meat and medical equipment. We get more from a Bloomberg Chief Asia correspondent Stephen Engel.
10: It's putting some details to what they agreed on maybe the lower hanging fruit of trade disputes. There's still a lot more contentious issues, no doubt, including chips and other national security items.
6: Bloomberg's Stephen Engel says the expected tariff relief of $60 billion in bilateral trade is a fraction of the $415 billion in total goods exchanged

0: between the world's largest economies last year.
1: And Karen, now the latest on the war in the Middle East. Iran is sticking to its 7-day proposal for reopening the crucial Strait of Hormuz, saying it won't soften its conditions, while President Trump sent mixed signals about his willingness to reach a deal. We get more from Bloomberg Middle East correspondent Abir Abu Amar.
2: A lot of mixed signals over the weekend. Of course, eventually, President Trump had rejected this plan that Iran had laid out about a 7-day ceasefire to reopen the Strait of Hormuz. He did say that he might have agreed to the conditions that Iran had laid out a year ago, but Iran had overplayed its hand. Now, from the Iranian side, we also have heard from the Foreign Minister Abbas Araghchi, who said that diplomacy is always on the table. Iran prefers diplomacy, prefers to go back to the negotiating table, but that he doesn't see a way for it.
1: Middle East correspondent Abir Abu Omar. Oil rising on those latest developments. Right now, we've got Brent crude nearing up 4% at $108.21 a barrel, and WTI crude rallying 3.5% at $95.57 a barrel.
0: Alexis, UK police are investigating a potential terrorism incident after 5 men were arrested near an airbase used in U.S. strikes on Iran. We go to London and get the very latest from Bloomberg's Nathan Hager. Nathan, good morning.
3: Oh, good morning, Karen and Alexis. So this was near RAF Fairford in the area of Gloucestershire in Western England. The U.S. has been using it as a forward staging base for bombers in defensive strikes against Iran. Local police say they got a call around 12:45 in the morning yesterday, local time, of 3 suspicious vans appearing to be headed toward the base. Armed police arrested 5 men while dozens of residents were evacuated from a nearby village and a bomb disposal unit came in to examine the vehicles. President Trump says the suspects were looking to do big damage. In his words, he suggested some of them may have been under surveillance, but he didn't give more details. UK Defense Minister Wes Streeting told Bloomberg this morning it's too soon to link the Fairford incident with the Iran conflict, but a source tells Bloomberg police think they disrupted a serious attempted attack at a late stage. In London, Nathan Hager, Bloomberg Radio.
1: Thanks, Nathan. The arrests come as UK Prime Minister Andy Burnham goes into his first Labour Party conference as Britain's Prime Minister. Bloomberg's James Wilcock is covering the 4-day event and joins us from Liverpool.
4: Good morning. It's clear skies here in northwest England, and the UK Prime Minister wants to envision a brighter future. Bring back hope is the pitch here. But with bond yields at multi-decade highs, there are concerns there may be clouds gathering. Wes Streeting also told us, the Defence Secretary there, that we know perfectly well that if we're out there making unfunded commitments, the market's priced in risk and we face higher borrowing costs. The UK Chancellor makes his speech in just 2 hours and we'll be here covering it. In Liverpool, James Wilcock, Bloomberg Radio.
0: All right, James, thank you. Back here in the U.S., the Northeast is still feeling the remnants of the nor'easter over the weekend. And the New York area coastal flood advisory is in effect until this afternoon. We get more with Bloomberg meteorologist Craig Allen.
5: The weather is still pretty nasty along 95, especially from northern New Jersey, New York City, and Long Island on up to Boston and suburbs. But the forecast is improving, and after more than 48 hours of wind-driven rain and coastal flooding, the nor'easter is weakening. It is moving very slowly, though, just meandering, so it will take a while for drier air to arrive. Expect some gusts over 20 miles per hour today, additional showers around. For our listeners in Washington, improvement will get underway today. But for the rest of the Northeast, hang on until Tuesday or even more so Wednesday as the sun returns.
0: And that's Bloomberg meteorologist Craig Allen. The storm caused chaos for some air travelers, but its worst impacts were coastal flooding and power outages. More than 100,000 homes and businesses were without power Sunday morning from Massachusetts to Virginia. Long Island was among the harder hit areas, with more than 24,000 customers still without electricity in Suffolk and Nassau counties.
1: And Karen, we now turn to the markets, where a sell-off in treasuries is resuming as we begin a new work week. Checking treasuries right now, the 10-year yield up 6 basis points at 5.22%, the 30-year yield up 4 basis points at 5.53%, and the 2-year up 6 basis points, closing in on 5%, now at 4.91%. Meantime, Treasury Secretary Scott Bessent says the Fed should keep an open mind on interest rates. Bessent said productivity gains from AI, along with deregulation, will help keep U.S. inflation in check.
6: It's the deregulatory aspect. Look, we have created supply with deregulation. We got the great inflation from the Biden years because they had a demand shock that was met with supply constriction with all the regulations and the expansion of the regulatory state, and their demand shock was government driven. We have a private sector demand shock, and that is being met with more supply because we've deregulated.
1: Treasury Secretary Bessent added that core inflation has actually dropped over the past few months.
0: Well, Alexis, Microsoft co-founder Bill Gates has joined a chorus of tech leaders warning about the safety risks to fast-tracking AI development. Gates says a kill switch to restrict models may not be enough. He spoke on NBC's Meet the Press, which can be heard Sundays on Bloomberg Radio.
7: We do need to monitor any sophisticated model and record exactly what's being done. The United States ought to make sure this is done. China will want to do this.
0: And that's Microsoft co-founder Bill Gates, who warned that artificial intelligence is a powerful enough tool to kill off a substantial portion of humanity. Meanwhile, we are hearing just now that NVIDIA has introduced a new double-layered artificial intelligence security system that it says would have prevented the recent high-profile breach of Hugging Face by OpenAI's AI models.
1: 5:08 on Wall Street. Time now for a look at some of the other stories making news in New York and around the world. For that, we're joined by Bloomberg's Michael Barr. Good morning, Michael.
8: Good morning, Alexis. The Department of Justice is still defending President Trump's decision to ban CNN, MS Now, and Politico from the White House over their coverage as court battles over media access at the White House continue. U.S. Attorney General Todd Blanche on ABC's This Week argued that the administration banned three news outlets from the White House because it is a privilege, not a right, to be there.
9: The president hasn't denied access. That's not the right way to describe it. This is what the president has said, is that he is sick and tired of certain media outlets just refusing to report accurate news.
8: ABC's This Week can be heard Sundays on Bloomberg. New Jersey Republican Congressman Tom Kaine Jr. and Democrat Rebecca Bennett clashed over the war in Iran and tariffs during a debate for a House seat. Kaine defended President Donald Trump's tariffs and decision to launch attacks on Iran, while Bennett called for an end to the war and urged Congress to rein in President Trump's use of tariffs. The debate was held in the battleground 7th Congressional District, which has changed party control in each of the past two midterm elections. A New York prosecutor is reopening the investigation into allegations that a Cornell University student was gang-raped at a fraternity house. It comes after a former student, identified as Jane Doe, sued Cornell, the Chi Phi fraternity, and seven of its members, claiming they pressured her to take drugs and sexually assaulted her in 2024. Last night at a town hall near Cornell, Congresswoman Alexandria Ocasio-Cortez weighed in.
10: She had to lose her education, and those men were protected by an institution and granted an Ivy League degree as a reward? Never again.
8: Cornell would not comment on the lawsuit, but said the fraternity remains barred from campus. Global news 24 hours a day and whenever you want it with Bloomberg News Now. I'm Michael Barr, and this is Bloomberg, Alexis.
1: Thanks a lot, Michael. For the sports update brought to you by Ocean First Bank. For that, let's bring in John Stashower. Good morning, John.
11: Good morning, Alexis. The Giants blew so many big leads last season, and this was looking like another one. The Titans at MetLife shut out for the first 54 minutes, but in the final half minute, they trailed by five and had it deep in Giants territory.
12: Ward takes the snap. Back to throw. Pumps. He's under pressure. He's going to escape to his left. Now lobs it in the end zone. Intercepted by Javon Holland. Javon Holland saves the day. The Hawk, his third interception.
11: On WFAN, Giants beat Tennessee 12-7. They won despite not scoring a touchdown. Jameis Winston had only 118 passing yards, and the Giants let the Titans gain 16 second-half first downs after they had only one in the first half. Jets in Detroit rallied from 14 down to tie the game, but only a minute 40 later, the Lions went back on top, and when they recovered a Geno Smith fumble, they had a 31-24 victory. Smith in defeat was terrific. 31 of 37, three TDs. The Patriots, who went 8-0 on the road last season, are 0-2 this year. They turned it over three times, got blown out in Jacksonville, 35-6. First win for the Commanders, a 33-31 upset of the Super Bowl champion Seahawks. In Brazil, looked like the Ravens and Cowboys were going to overtime. They put a second back on the clock, and Tyler Loop kicked a 56-yard field goal. Baltimore won 34-31. Last night in Denver, Broncos trailed the Rams 16-0 midway through the third quarter. The Broncos scored 30 points in the last 22 minutes and won 30-26. Rain kept the Yankees from playing the last game of the regular season. They'll have Cam Schlittler on the mound at the stadium tomorrow. Game one with the Red Sox starts at 8 o'clock. And the Mets season finale loss in D.C., Francisco Lindor became the fifth shortstop to hit 300 career home runs. Houston and the Phillies got the last two playoff spots. President's Cup golf, U.S. won 9 of the 12 singles matches to win the competition for the 11th straight time. John Stashower, Bloomberg Sports, Alexis Kern.
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0: And good morning. I'm Karen Moscow alongside Alexis Christophorus. And parts of the Northeast still feeling the effects of that powerful nor'easter that knocked out power to tens of thousands of people and flooded homes. Dave Muscarella watched the waters rise at his home in North Wildwood, New Jersey.
14: It came up about 6-8 inches onto the house. We've been here 25 years. It was second to Sandy.
0: And Muscarella referring there to Superstorm Sandy back in 2012, which caused some $60 billion in damage across the eastern U.S. We want to get the very latest on this storm now with Bloomberg meteorologist Craig Allen. And Craig, okay, not as bad as Superstorm Sandy, but still pretty bad for many of us. Where are we now with the system? Good morning.
15: Yeah, it sure was. As a matter of fact, looking at some of the records here, it is in the top five for flood concerns and coastal flooding, tidal inundation across southern sections of New Jersey, Long Island, the Long Island Sound, meaning the Connecticut coast, and on up towards Boston. So where are we now? Right now, we still have some lighter rain. The storm has weakened. It is about, I'd say, 75 to about 100 miles off the central New Jersey coast. That's how slow this thing is moving. I mean, really just meandering. So it's going to take another day to get out of here. But the good news is that now that it has weakened, the winds are definitely not as strong and the tides are not going to be as high. They are returning back more so to normal. So there won't be that kind of coastal flooding like we had over the course of the weekend.
0: Okay, well, that's good to hear.
15: Washington, D.C. is basically out of it. But unfortunately, the area of rain that is left over with this is making its way on up towards Boston. So there will still be more rain all day around Boston, showers and thunderstorms. And here in the New York City area, I would say off and on rain. It'll be cool. It won't be pretty, but it certainly won't be as bad or as stormy as it was over the weekend.
0: Okay, well, that's pretty good to hear because we were hearing that high tide was still a bit of a concern for this afternoon. So you're saying a little less of a worry then.
15: Exactly. It's definitely going to be a concern. A coastal flood advisory is in effect, but it's an advisory now. It was a warning over the weekend where we had inundation of about 2 or 3 feet coming up on many of these coastal towns, be it Long Island or the Jersey Shore. And as a matter of fact, even all the way on down to Maryland's eastern shore, there were high tides. But now that is moving its way on up into the New England area, Cape Cod, the islands, and Boston. That's where it's going to be probably the toughest for the day today. New York City, you'll see a gradual diminishing of the tidal flooding as we go through the next 24 hours or the next two tide cycles.
0: Craig, you know, I hate to ask this, but is this giving us some kind of indication into what the storm season is going to be like? Is it going to be this bad?
15: Oh, I knew you were going to ask that.
0: Sorry,
15: Karen. You know, there's a lot of thought with the way El Nino is set up out in the Pacific that it is going to supercharge storms coming across the United States or developing off the East Coast. Not tropical, not hurricanes. Obviously, it has thwarted the hurricane season in the Atlantic. But the storms, there are some schools of thought here that they are going to be intense and they could be a little bit more frequent. Now, An El Nino pattern also means a little bit warmer here in the east. So I'm not saying that they're all going to be snowstorms, but it's certainly going to be something that we're going to have to watch over the next several months.
0: All right. Well, I'm sure I'll be talking to you a lot, not only this morning, but throughout the year. Bloomberg meteorologist Craig Allen joining us this morning. Thank you, Craig. Alexis.
1: All right. Thanks, Karen. Repeating some of our top stories this morning, the U.S. and China detail a plan to cut tariffs on about $30 billion of imports from each nation, including some agricultural and household items. U.K. police are investigating a potential terrorism incident after five men were arrested near a U.K. airbase used by the U.S. during the Iran war. And Iran says it won't soften its demand to reopen the Strait of Hormuz after President Trump rejected the offer. The president says he does expect negotiations to resume this week. More on those stories coming up on Bloomberg Daybreak.
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26: Anne-Marie, let's dig into the speech that the president delivered. And let me start just by asking you about the rhetoric that he had toward the UN. He has Mike Waltz as his ambassador here in New York. What is the level of engagement that the Trump administration has with the UN? Sort of how does it think about the body?
27: Well, I think Ambassador Waltz has talked about how they don't want to step away from it, but they want it to function better. They've obviously have held up some funding when it comes to the United Nations. I would also say the president's speech, I think we need to take the president's trip to the UN also in entirety. Yes, the rhetoric was incredibly hot about Iran, talking about annihilating Iran. At the same time, he did offer, which he normally does, another path. He said potentially we can get to a deal. And at the same time, his mediators met with the Iranians while they were here. So I think a lot of people were clinging to the fact that it's a lot of bark, but potentially he wants to still have a deal in the end, because why would he allow his own mediators sit down with him? And I think he said the conversations were good, at least to start.
28: He said they were productive. To me, there are a lot of ways to read those meetings, because on the one hand, you could argue essentially the president wants this thing sewn up ASAP. And he's using the UN and the fact that everybody's descended on the UN to basically try to shake something loose.
29: It's like a forcing mechanism.
28: Correct.
29: Yeah.
28: Challenge there, though, was that once we got a little bit more detail about what actually happened, it seems like this was basically talks about talks, which puts us back in where we've been for months, essentially since the ceasefire collapsed.
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0: From
1: From the Bloomberg Interactive Brokers Studio, I'm Alexis Christophorus. Stock futures are pointing to a lower open to start the week as Treasury yields climb. Hopes for an imminent breakthrough in the war with Iran is fading, and that is sending oil prices higher and reigniting worries that inflation is heating up. We check the markets all day long at Bloomberg, and right now S&P futures are down 0.5% or 36 points. Dow futures down about 0.4% or 200 points, while NASDAQ 100 futures slide more than 300 points or about 1%. Meantime, the 10-year yield is up 6 basis points to 5.22%, the 30-year yield up 4 basis points to 5.53%, and oil on the rise, Brent crude up 3.5%, just under 108 a barrel, WTI crude now sitting at 95.50 a barrel. And that is a Bloomberg Business Flash. Now with more on what's going on around the world, here's Michael Barr.
8: Thank you very much. British police have arrested 5 men near an airbase used by the United States during its war with Iran on suspicion of preparing an act of terrorism. The arrests were made in the nearby Wilford area. Authorities set up a cordon and evacuated about 85 households. A powerful nor'easter has been pummeling the shoreline in the eastern U.S. The storm has caused another round of flooding in low-lying areas in New Jersey and New York City and knocked out power to tens of thousands of homes into New England. The Trump administration today plans to release new fuel economy standards that would relax regulatory requirements for automakers to control pollution from gas-powered cars and light trucks. In the NFL, the Giants, Commanders, and Bills won. The Jets and Patriots lost. In baseball, the Nationals beat the Mets 6-4. The Red Sox lost. The Yankees-Orioles game was canceled. Global news 24 hours a day and whenever you want it with Bloomberg News Now. I'm Michael Barr, and this is Bloomberg.
0: It is 5:23 on Wall Street. Good morning. I'm Karen Moscow alongside Alexis Christophorus, and it's time to check the front pages this morning. For that, we're joined live by Bloomberg's John Tucker. John, good morning. And we're going to start off here. President Trump is asking China's president if he wants to buy U.S. arms. Tell us more.
2: Yeah, you can bet this has more than a few diplomats scratching their heads this morning. Trump's ambassador to China is David Perdue. He said the president raised the prospect of the arms sales from the U.S. to its ascendant geopolitical rival, an unlikely offer that, if consummated, would upend generations of U.S. policy toward China and Taiwan and potentially expose U.S. technology to a potential foe. Perdue was speaking to Shannon Bream on Fox News Sunday, heard right here on Bloomberg Radio.
3: But President Trump continues to say, hey, we sell arms to other people around the world. He actually asked President Xi would he like to buy some at one point.
2: Well, Trump has justified the pending U.S. arms sale to Taiwan to President Xi by downplaying it as just one of many sales that Washington makes around the world. Now, in the interview with Perdue, Bream had cited concerns from Republican and Democratic lawmakers over the delayed aid packages and weapons orders to Taiwan, asking at one point if the U.S. is denying arms and aid to Taiwan to appease the Chinese president during his visit to Washington.
1: All right. Well, you've got this one for us this morning from the New York Times. SpaceX's Starship set to make its first orbital flight. That's pretty exciting, John.
2: Yeah, SpaceX aiming to launch Starship at 8:15. Set your alarm clock, Alexis. Eastern in Chosen, Texas, from the Starbase site outside Brownsville. It's the largest, most powerful rocket ever built, 407 feet tall. It consists of an upper stage spacecraft, also called Starship, and often shortened to Ship, and a powerful booster stage with, get this, 33 engines, known as the Super Heavy. The design aims to be fully reusable. Eventually, both stages are going to return to the launch site and be caught by giant mechanical arms. At least that's the plan, anyway. Okay. Now, if SpaceX pulls off this vision, Starship would revolutionize the space industry, enabling launches of bigger, heavier satellites and other cargo at lower costs. And if successful, this is the 14th test flight. It'll be critical, a milestone toward the company's ambitions of sending people to the moon and Mars. On its 14th test flight, SpaceX's Starship, finally, it's planning to circle the Earth.
0: It's just amazing, isn't it? But from the Washington Post, you want to get to this one quickly, too. The Trump administration is considering building a baseball park and Grand Teton National Park.
2: Yeah, Major League Baseball approached the Trump administration about hosting a game at a national park. The administration has scouted locations in Grand Teton National Park to build the baseball park. National parks among the country's most protected federal lands. The league approached the administration after the success of the standalone events like the recurring Field of Dreams game in Iowa. A spokesman for the National Parks Conservation Association said, well, ludicrous, crazy, ridiculous. I mean, I just can't fathom. Direct quote there.
1: All right. Well, I guess this maybe won't happen. Pretty cool thought, though. Thanks a lot, John Tucker, with this morning's newspapers. We have much more coming up for you in our 5:30 news, including the bond sell-off resuming to start our work week. But first, a look at today's Bloomberg weather forecast.
4: Partly to mostly cloudy skies today, high near 70. Plenty of clouds tonight, low only dropping to around 60. Morning clouds and becoming partly sunny Tuesday, we'll get up into the middle 70s. Partly cloudy Tuesday night, we drop back to around 60. Intervals of sunshine and clouds on Wednesday, a little bit warmer. Highs will get into the middle to upper 70s. I'm Scott Kaplan with your three-day forecast on Bloomberg 99.1.
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1: It's coming up on 5:30 on Wall Street. Good morning. I'm Alexis Christophorous.
0: And I'm Karen Moskow. We're just about 4 hours away from the open of U.S. trading. Let's get you up to date on the news you need to know at this hour. We begin with the latest on U.S.-China relations following the summit between Donald Trump and Xi Jinping. The two countries detailed a plan to cut tariffs on about $30 billion of imports from each nation. And we get more with Bloomberg Chief Asia Correspondent Stephen Engel.
5: They have made some progress on this Board of Trade, and they're trying to reduce tariffs on some non-critical or non-sensitive items, so toys from China and maybe some other products from the United States, like agricultural products going to China. And it's a like-for-like, so $30 billion in products from each country going to the other. There was also news over the weekend about the United States saying essentially that China would buy about 10 million metric tons of coal. That also under, I would assume, the Board of Trade. So they're really furthering this mechanism, which it was first proposed, at least publicly, in the May summit in Beijing. Now they're fleshing it out, really formalizing it.
0: And that's Bloomberg's Stephen Engel, who says the expected tariff relief of $60 billion in bilateral trade is a fraction of the $415 billion in total goods exchanged between the world's largest economies last year.
1: New developments this morning in the Middle East. Iran is sticking to its 7-day proposal for reopening the crucial Strait of Hormuz, while President Trump sent mixed signals about his willingness to reach a deal. We get more from Middle East correspondent Abir Abu Omar.
6: From the Iranian side, we also have heard from the foreign minister, Abbas Araghchi, who said that diplomacy is always on the table. Iran prefers diplomacy, prefers to go back to the negotiating table, but that he doesn't see a way for it. Now, separately, President Trump apparently also told Axios in a phone interview over the weekend that some talks may come back this weekend. Of course, that remains key for us to watch out for if these negotiations actually do happen.
1: Middle East correspondent Abir Abu Omar. Oil rising on these latest developments, as you can imagine. Brent crude closing in on $108 a barrel. WTI crude up about $95.50 a barrel, each up more than 3%. Karen.
0: Alexis, UK police investigating a potential terrorism incident after five men were arrested near an airbase used in U.S. strikes on Iran. And we go to London and get the very latest at Bloomberg's Nathan Hager. Nathan, good morning.
7: Good morning, Karen and Alexis. The incident happened near Royal Air Base Fairford in Western England. UK Prime Minister Andy Burnham recently started letting the U.S. stage bombers there for defensive strikes against Iran. A local farmer told the BBC she called police early yesterday morning after she saw three vans and, in her words, a large group of hooded and masked men who appeared to be headed toward the base. Armed police did respond. They arrested five men while evacuating dozens from the village of Welford and bringing in a bomb disposal unit to check out those vans. President Trump is crediting local police with foiling the incident. He says the suspects were looking to do big damage, in his words. He says some may have been under surveillance for some time. A source tells Bloomberg authorities are investigating whether there was any Iranian state involvement, but UK Defense Secretary Wes Streeting spoke to Bloomberg this morning and said it is too soon to connect this alleged terrorist plot to the Iran conflict. In London, I'm Nathan Hager, Bloomberg Radio.
1: Thanks, Nathan. And back here in the U.S., the Northeast is still feeling the remnants of that nor'easter over the weekend. In the New York area, a coastal flood advisory is in effect until this afternoon. We get more from Bloomberg meteorologist Craig Allen.
9: This early season nor'easter is loosening its grip finally on the Northeast as it weakens and very slowly moves into the Atlantic. Now, in D.C., only a stray shower is possible today. New York City and suburbs may still find some big puddles, though, from leftover rain at times. It will be getting lighter, the rainfall, and more intermittent. The winds are lighter and tides are returning to normal. Boston and vicinity will have less wind and lower tides as well, but a shower or thunderstorm threat will be around all day until improvement begins tomorrow for you. All areas should have a nicer middle of the week with warmer temperatures.
1: Looking forward to that. Bloomberg meteorologist Craig Allen. The storm caused chaos for some air travelers, but its worst impacts were coastal flooding and power outages. More than 100,000 homes and businesses were without power Sunday morning from Massachusetts to Virginia. Long Island was among the hardest hit areas, with more than 24,000 customers still without power in Suffolk and Nassau counties.
0: We want to turn to the markets now, Alexis, where a surge in Treasury yields is resuming as we begin a new work week. And Bloomberg's John Tucker joins us with the very latest. John, good morning.
2: And good morning, Karen. And oil in the driver's seat here. This raises the inflation expectations, which in turn pushes yields to multi-decade highs. In addition to higher oil, you have a number of Fed officials. They've delivered hawkish comments lately, raising the prospect that the central bank will continue to push rates up to put a cap on price pressures. In the meantime, Treasury Secretary Scott Bessent has urged Fed policymakers to keep, quote, an open mind on interest rates, arguing that productivity gains from AI and deregulation will help keep U.S. inflation in check. Well, the swap markets, they're pricing in three more interest rate hikes from the Fed next year, with a potential for a fourth. The unfolding developments surrounding the Strait of Hormuz will be pivotal to determining the bond market's next move. As we look at the benchmark 10-year yield right now, hovering at a high that we haven't seen since 2007, 5.23% this morning. In New York, I'm John Tucker, Bloomberg Radio.
1: Thanks, John. Northern Star Resources, that is Australia's biggest gold miner, has rejected a cash and shares takeover approach from South African rival Gold Fields, valuing it at $27 billion. Northern Star has been under pressure from activist investor Elliott Investment Management, which has criticized the miner's underperformance and called for it to consider a sale or asset divestment along with a board overhaul.
0: Well, Alexis, the Trump administration is set to release new fuel efficiency mandates today. We get details with Bloomberg's Monica Ricks.
10: New fuel efficiency standards would ease more stringent rules implemented under former President Biden, essentially lowering the fuel economy requirement for 2031 model year vehicles to 34.5 miles per gallon, down from about 50 miles per gallon previously. President Trump has long criticized the Biden-era rules, which were meant to spur production of electric vehicles. He pitched the changes back in December as a way to boost the domestic auto industry and lower car prices. But it's gotten pushback from environmental groups who say this will just lead to even higher fuel prices. Monica Ricks, Bloomberg Radio.
1: Thanks, Monica. Meanwhile, President Trump says he's still looking quite seriously at implementing a U.S. ban on diesel exports to combat high prices. Several farm state lawmakers have urged Trump to limit U.S. diesel exports during the peak of the fall harvest season as global fuel markets reel from the disruption to flows in the critical Strait of Hormuz and Ukrainian attacks on Russian refineries.
0: And futures this morning, they're falling, led by NASDAQ futures, down 1%, down 319 points. S&P futures down 0.5% or 41 points. Dow futures down 0.4% or 223 points.
1: It's 5:36 on Wall Street. Let's bring in Michael Barr now with more on what else is going on in New York and around the world. Good morning, Michael.
11: Good morning, Alexis. The Department of Justice is still defending President Trump's decision to ban CNN, MS Now, and Politico from the White House over their coverage as court battles over media access at the White House continue. U.S. Attorney General Todd Blanche on ABC's This Week.
12: The unfortunate and sad thing here is that after years and years and years of one-sided media coverage of the president from certain outlets, the president finally said it's not fair to the American people that this is happening and did something about it. There's still obviously litigation going on.
11: ABC's This Week can be heard Sundays on Bloomberg. New Jersey Republican Congressman Tom Kaine Jr. and Democrat Rebecca Bennett clashed over the war in Iran and tariffs during a debate for a House seat. Kaine defended President Donald Trump's tariffs and decision to launch attacks on Iran, while Bennett called for an end to the war and urged Congress to rein in President Trump's use of tariffs. The debate was held in the battleground 7th Congressional District, which has changed party control in each of the past two midterm elections. An alleged gang rape happening on the campus of Cornell University is at the center of a lawsuit. The alleged victim accuses the Ivy League school of failing to properly investigate what took place at the fraternity of Chi Phi on campus in the fall of 2024. That lawsuit caught the attention of Tompkins County District Attorney Matthew Van Houten. Van Houten explained in his experience, victims can need time before they go to the authorities.
14: I understand that with sexual abuse and survivors, there is always a period of time that is based on the human being where someone may not understand fully what happened.
11: Global news 24 hours a day and whenever you want it with Bloomberg News Now. I'm Michael Barr and this is Bloomberg, Alexis.
1: Thanks, Michael. 5:38 on Wall Street. Time for the sports update brought to you by Ocean First Bank. Here's John Stashower. Good morning, John.
15: Good morning, Alexis. Without starting quarterback Jackson Dart, the Giants used a running game, 4 made field goals, and a solid defensive effort to beat Tennessee at MetLife 12-7. The Titans in the first half had only one first down. They were shut out until 6 minutes left, but they were on the verge of rallying for the victory when, with 17 seconds remaining, Javon Holland had a game-saving interception in the end zone.
16: It was a hard-fought win. Those guys, you know, they kind of got our number late in the game, and they were doing a great job on defense as well. So for us to come out here and get this dub, it was nitty-gritty, but it was important. And, learning from it is always better when you win. So, I mean, I'm definitely happy about that.
15: But with the victory came another knee injury, this time the Giants' top defensive player, Brian Burns. The Jets in Detroit rallied from 14 down to tie the game. The Lions then went back on top and won 31-24. Five teams are 3-0. Buffalo, Minnesota, Kansas City, the 49ers, and the Las Vegas Raiders, who went 3-14 last season. Their 3-0 came from behind to win at New Orleans. The NFL went to Rio, had a wild back-and-forth game. Baltimore beat Dallas 34-31 on a last-second 56-yard field goal. The game last night won by Denver 30-26 over the Rams. The Broncos trailed 16-0 midway through the third quarter. The MLB regular season ended with Houston and the Phillies grabbing the last playoff spots. The postseason begins tomorrow. Yankees and Red Sox, 8 o'clock in the Bronx. The Liberty won game one of the WNBA playoffs in Minnesota. When the U.S. lost all 5 President's Cup matches Friday, they were in a big hole, but they won 9 of the 12 singles matches. They still only once ever lost the competition. John Stashower, Bloomberg Sports. Alexis, Karen.
0: All right, John, thank you. It is 5:39 on Wall Street. We take a look at the markets straight ahead on Bloomberg Daybreak.
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1: It's 5:40 on Wall Street. I'm Alexis Christophorus from the Bloomberg Interactive Brokers Studio. We have got stock futures under pressure this morning as yields climb to their highest level in nearly 2 decades. All this as oil continues to resume its climb as well on worries that inflation is heating up once again. Let's begin with equity. S&P futures down about 40 points or 0.5%. Dow futures sliding 200 points, a loss of 0.4%. NASDAQ 100 futures down 1% now or 306 points. Brent crude, meantime, just under $108 a barrel, up 3.3%. WTI crude up 3.3% or $95.50 a barrel. Meantime, the Bloomberg dollar spot index is on the rise at 12.1424, and the Japanese yen slightly higher at 157.01 against the U.S. dollar. dollar. The real action today in the bond market, where the 10-year yield is up 7 basis points to 5.23%, its highest level since 2007. We have got the 30-year yield up 4 basis points to 5.53%. Spot gold at $41.49 the ounce, and we've got Bitcoin down more than 2% at $82,605. And that is your Bloomberg Business Flash. Now with more, let's toss it over to Karen.
0: All right, Alexis, thank you. Well, we heard Alexis say futures are lower, bond yields are rising, and this is after President Trump rejected Iran's latest proposal to reopen the Strait of Hormuz, oil gaining once again. And we want to take a closer look at the markets with Lori Calvesina, head of U.S. equity strategy at RBC Capital Markets. Lori, good morning.
17: Good morning. Thanks for having me.
0: Well, Lori, we're talking about the yield on the 10-year, which is at, you know, just shy of 5.23% right now. It's highest since 2007. So we did just want to start with that. What is that signaling to you, these rising bond yields?
17: So I think it signals a number of different things. We actually threw a chart into our weekly this morning just looking at the well-known correlation between crude oil prices and 10-year yields. So we do think that while the oil price is not the only driver of the 10-year treasury yield, from talking to my rate strategy team, it does seem to be an important one at the moment. It makes it very frustrating as a forecaster. If things could change on that oil front, it might engender some relief here. But I would say that, you know, there are a few different, you know, sort of read-throughs. One is obviously to consumers. One is obviously on the borrowing side. But I would say what I spend most of my time on is just walking through the impact to PE multiples. It's interesting. I mean, you mentioned we're at 5.23% right now. We added in a new stress test to our valuation earnings model that models in 5.25%. We threw in an extra hike just because, you know, 4 hikes and then 3% inflation. And this is all kind of looking to the middle part of next year. But that math kind of points you to a flat market. That's not our forecast. We're still baking in, you know, something a bit lower on all those fronts, which gets us to 81.50. But that particular stress test says, you know, we should look for kind of flattish markets versus the recent all-time high if you were to take the status quo and, you know, kind of make things a little bit worse on the inflation and Fed front.
0: Okay, so if we were going to get to 81.50, though, what would get us there?
17: So, what we see at the end of the day, right, is you've got pressures from the PE multiple coming from a very tricky inflation and interest rate environment. So on my PE calculation, we're baking in 2.75 on the inflation side. That's headline. We're baking in 3 hikes and we're baking in 5% on the 10-year yield. If we were to keep earnings, you know, sort of very, very strong, but even, you know, sort of cut them about 10% on the consensus, that's what gets us to the 81.50. And what we keep seeing throughout all this modeling is that the strength of the earnings outlook can offset this PE multiple compression to a point. It can't do it indefinitely, but I don't know that we've necessarily, you know, sort of crossed the tipping point yet. We are obviously running out of room. The higher bond yields go, you know, sort of the less and less that earnings outlook can do to offset. But that's really that sliding scale that we've been talking to people quite a bit. And frankly, Karen, I've been talking to people about this for the last 4 months.
0: Well, can the consumer hold out on all of this? Because you did mention the consumer just a little bit, but we did see that big drop in consumer sentiment in September. We just got that report on Friday from the University of Michigan. It fell to a 4-month low. I mean, isn't there a point where the consumer hits their limit and that weighs on everything as well?
17: Yeah, so we watched the conference board data in addition to the Michigan data. And if you look at that Michigan data, it still looks like, you know, it looked like earlier in the summer it was trying to recover. When the war looked like it was headed to a better place, you saw a little bit of an inflection. We've given that back, but we're not making major new lows here. And the conference board, same thing. I mean, you're sort of, you know, kind of hovering around these COVID lows, but not really going back to all-time lows. What I would say is, you know, this notion of the K-shaped economy, I do think is a very real one. And when we go through earnings call transcripts, you know, we do see, you know, kind of continued evidence of weakness at the low end, you know, more resiliency at the higher end. The middle has been suffering a bit more. You know, we think the consumer has, you know, taken some hits here, but the sentiment has already been hit very, very hard.
0: And we do have a really busy week ahead for economic data. If we were just going to look at economic data as for some indication of what the Federal Reserve might do, we do have their preferred inflation gauge coming up. We have the September jobs report at the end of the week. Are any of these things garnering your attention?
17: So, you know, I would say I always look at this, the jobs data, because it does sort of inform your views on small cap. And small cap has been getting hit quite hard. If you look since last fall, you know, a lot of small cap portfolio managers say, hey, small caps have been outperforming. But if you look since June, when interest rate fears really came into view, they've been underperforming. Jobs growth being strong normally does help small caps. But at the same time, interest rate fears, putting in hikes tends to hurt them. And small caps have been paying more attention to the interest rate side of the equation than the fundamental side of the equation right now. So I'd say you can watch small caps and how they react to these labor prints to really, you know, just sort of understand, you know, whether the market is ready to flip back to the fundamentals or it's still focused on the, you know, kind of onerous backdrop from interest rate hikes. I think on the inflation side, our rate strategy team expects two more hikes. So they're not necessarily, you know, expecting any kind of game changer, you know, on any one particular data point. You know, from my perspective, I'm sort of less caught up in, you know, one particular meeting. A three hike cycle would be something very, you know, sort of short and mild compared to history. We think the market can weather through that. But if you were to start talking about something more onerous, right, like a six or seven, you know, kind of hike cycle, I think that's a different backdrop for equity. So that's really what we're trying to understand. Is this a modest cycle or is this a major cycle? And so far, it seems like it's still in the modest cycle camp.
0: All right, Lori Calvasina, we always enjoy speaking with you, of course. Lori Calvasina is head of U.S. equity strategy at RBC Capital Markets. Alexis.
1: Thanks, Karen. We want to take a look now at some of the most read stories on the Bloomberg terminal, and you can find them by going to READ Go. And this one is near the top of the list this morning, Karen. London's Waterloo Bridge. It may close within 3 to 4 years unless vital repairs are carried out due to water damage and cracks found during a recent inspection. This is the bridge that links the South Bank and London's West End. And they say without further repair work by the end of this decade, we could see weight limits on that bridge or a full closure of Waterloo Bridge. And the situation with London's bridges really is part of a broader infrastructure problem with other bridges like Hammersmith Bridge and Albert Bridge already facing restrictions, like some cars now, I believe, cannot go over that Albert Bridge due to disrepair and funding challenges.
0: Well, I'm totally pivoting here. Alexis, are you a sushi fan?
1: Do
0: you
1: like sushi? I am.
0: Oh, good. All right. Well, you are among the 45% of Americans who say they like or love sushi. So welcome to the group. according to this story, it's all about the sushi wars. They're saying from high-end Michelin-starred counters to supermarket California rolls and baseball stadium push pops, sushi has become almost as American as, I dare say, hot dogs.
1: Wow.
0: Yeah, I know. This comes as Japanese conveyor belt sushi giant Sushiro is preparing to open its flagship U.S. outlet near Times Square, and it's betting that the U.S. appetite for raw fish is big enough to accommodate the casual mass market model that made the chain a giant in Japan. This story gets into their plans. It sounds really amazing, a three-story, 9,000-square-foot showcase eatery that's going to be at 42nd Street. I think we need to make a date to
1: go. Yeah, come on over. We'll go out to dinner.
0: And they tell you much more about the sushi trade and the sushi competition in this story. You can find it all on the Bloomberg terminal. Just type in READ Go, Alexis.
1: Well, now I want a salmon and avocado roll. Thank you very much. Repeating some of our top stories this morning, the U.S. and China agree to cut tariffs imposed on $30 billion of imports from each nation, including some agricultural goods and household items.
0: UK police investigating a potential terrorism incident after 5 men were arrested near a U.S.-operated Air Force base in England.
1: And the Northeast still feeling the effects of this weekend's deadly nor'easter, though meteorologist Craig Allen says it is still dumping some rain and also bringing some heavy winds up New England, including Boston and Cape Cod. Here in New York City, the rain still continuing today. 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
0: And good morning. It is 5:51 on Wall Street. I'm Karen Moscow alongside Alexis Christophorus. And over the next month, we celebrate Hispanic Heritage Month and historic achievements from the Hispanic community. And here at today's installment is Bloomberg's Lisa Mateo.
8: This month in 1968, a Grammy Award-winning Latin singing sensation was born in New York City. Ahora, ¿quién? Si no soy yo. Mark Anthony began his career as a vocalist for freestyle and underground house music, but soon leaned into his Puerto Rican roots with salsa. He released his first Spanish language album, Otra Nota, in 1993. Hasta que te conocí. Anthony received dozens of gold and platinum certifications from the Recording Industry Association of America. But music wasn't his only talent. Anthony starred in Paul Simon's Broadway musical, The Cape Man, and appeared in a number of movies, including Man on Fire and El Cantante, alongside his former wife, Jennifer Lopez. Yo soy el cantante. That's This Month in Hispanic Heritage. I'm Lisa Mateo.
0: All right, Lisa, thank you. 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
4: Lots of clouds, a few sunny breaks at times today. Highs getting up to around 70. Partly to mostly cloudy tonight, low near 60. Skies become partly sunny Tuesday, a little bit milder. We'll get into the middle 70s. Partly cloudy Tuesday night, low again near 60. Mix of sun and clouds on Wednesday. Highs will reach the middle to upper 70s. I'm Scott Kaplan with your three-day forecast on Bloomberg 99.1.
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1: From the Bloomberg Interactive Broker Studio, I'm Alexis Christophorus. We have got bond yields on the rise this morning with the 10-year yield up 6 basis points to 5.23%, its highest since 2007. The 30-year yield up 4 basis points at 5.53%. The backdrop to this is higher oil prices. Brent crude, $108 a barrel, up 3.5%. WTI crude at $95.70 a barrel. And futures are lower with S&P futures down 36 points. That's a Bloomberg Business Flash. Now with more on what's going on around the world, here's Michael Barr.
22: Thank you very much. UK police were investigating a potential terrorism incident after five men were arrested near an airbase used in U.S. strikes on Iran. President Donald Trump saying the suspects were looking to do big damage to the facility. In the NFL, the Giants, Commanders, Ravens, and Bills won. The Jets and Patriots lost. In baseball, the Nationals beat the Mets 6-4. The Red Sox lost. Global news, 24 hours a day, and whenever you want it, with Bloomberg News Now. I'm Michael Barr, and this is Bloomberg, Karen.
0: All right, Michael Barr, thank you. It is 5:54 on Wall Street. Time for our daily Bloomberg Law Brief, exploring legal issues in the news. And today we're looking at, in October of last year, President Trump announcing that he would build a triumphal arch in D.C., a memorial circle at the entrance to Arlington National Cemetery. Opposition has been growing to Trump's arch, and a group of Vietnam veterans are suing to stop it, saying it will block the historic sightline between the Lincoln Memorial and Arlington House, and that it can't be built without congressional authorization. And then suddenly, in a post last Sunday, Trump said that at the strong request of the U.S. military and for national security purposes, the arch would also be used as a top-grade military complex. Those two words, national security, are Trump's favorite go-to excuse to justify his administration's actions, whether it's immigration restrictions, sweeping tariffs, the White House ballroom, or most recently, the White House media ban. For more, Bloomberg's June Grosso speaks to constitutional law professor David Super of Georgetown Law.
23: David, so now the arch is going to have drones and snipers and store large quantities of ammunition. I've lost track of how many times the Trump administration has used the excuse of national security.
24: Well, there are a bunch of cases from the Supreme Court and elsewhere going back many years suggesting that the court should defer to the president on national security matters. And it's easy to understand why. But the assumption in those cases is that the national security claim is at least plausible. And what I think he is doing here is showing that if you're willing to lie without constraint, that you can make any of these legal categories irrelevant. We've seen that where he's used money from one program to address a completely different passing fancy of his. And he's, I think, now going to force the courts to reconsider deference to the president on national security, because they certainly are not going to want to be dragged into something as absurd as you get to build an arch anytime you put a sniper on it.
23: Federal law requires congressional approval for monuments on federal land in D.C., the Commemorative Works Act. So the administration claims a 1925 law that allowed for the construction of a pair of 166-foot columns at that location that were ultimately never built is their authorization.
24: Well, there's a lot of problems with that. Number one, they don't want to build what that law called for. They've got their own fancy plan. Number two, they still are using federal money to arrange this, and they don't have a valid appropriation for it. And under the Constitution, federal money

0: I think you just get a commuter from Arlington who says, I don't want my commute messed up. That's clearly an injury in fact. That gives them standing. There just wasn't anyone with quite that kind of a personal inconvenience argument in the White House ballroom case.
1: People ask, what can a judge do against the president? But can a judge find the people who are working on the site or the interior secretary in contempt and stop the construction that way?
0: Certainly, there's a lot that can be done in this case. They could order people to not work on it, and if they do, hold them in criminal contempt. The president could then pardon them, but they can also hold them in civil contempt unless and until they repair the damage that was done to the traffic circle or any surrounding areas, contrary to the order. And the president cannot pardon people for civil contempt, so the judge could effectively force them to undo whatever they do or put people in jail until they change their minds.
2: 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And straight ahead on Bloomberg Daybreak, the U.S. and China to cut tariffs. Plus, we take a look at the markets with futures falling. That's coming up in our 6 a.m. news.
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5: From the Bloomberg Interactive Brokers Studio, this is Bloomberg Daybreak for Monday, September 28th. Coming up today,
2: the U.S. and China detail a plan to cut tariffs on about $30 billion of imports from each country.
5: President Trump rejects Iran's latest proposal, but expects negotiations to continue this week.
2: Five men are arrested over a suspected plan to attack a key U.S. bomber base in the U.K.
5: And the Northeast tries to recover from this weekend's powerful nor'easter.
6: It was debate night in New Jersey between Kane and Bennett. I'm Michael Barr. More ahead.
7: I'm John Stashower in sports. The Giants held on to win. The Jets' comeback fell short. The U.S. rallied to win the President's Cup golf.
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8: It's putting some details to what they...
2: Good morning. I'm Karen Moscow.
5: And I'm Alexis Christophorus. Stock futures under pressure this morning as bonds and oil resume their climb. We've got Brent crude above 108 a barrel, WTI crude nearing $96 a barrel as the 10-year yield climbs to 5.23% and the 30-year sits at 5.53%. S&P futures down about 38 points, Dow futures off 196, and NASDAQ 100 futures sliding about 300 points. Karen?
2: Alexis, we begin with the latest on U.S.-China relations following the summit between Donald Trump and Xi Jinping. The two countries detailed a plan to cut tariffs on about $30 billion of imports from each nation. The list for goods entering the U.S. contains 77 entries, including fireworks and toys, while more than 1,600 goods are set to potentially enter China, such as metal, or meat, rather, I should say, and medical equipment. We get more from Bloomberg Chief Asia Correspondent Stephen Engel.
8: It's putting some details to what they agreed on maybe the lower hanging fruit of trade disputes. There's still a lot more contentious issues, no doubt, including chips and other national security items.
2: And Bloomberg Stephen Engel says the expected tariff relief of $60 billion in bilateral trade is a fraction of the $415 billion in total goods exchanged between the world's largest economies last year.
5: Now to the latest on the war in the Middle East. Iran is sticking to its seven-day proposal for reopening the crucial Strait of Hormuz, saying it won't soften its conditions, while President Trump sent mixed signals about his willingness to reach a deal. We get more from Bloomberg Middle East correspondent Abir Abu Omar.
9: a lot of mixed signals over the weekend. Of course, President Trump had rejected

0: rejected this plan that Iran had laid out about a 7-day ceasefire to reopen the Strait of Hormuz. He did say that he might have agreed to the conditions that Iran had laid out a year ago, but Iran had overplayed its hand. Now, from the Iranian side, we also have heard from the Foreign Minister Abbas Araghchi, who said that diplomacy is always on the table. Iran prefers diplomacy, prefers to go back to the negotiating table, but that he doesn't see a way for it.
1: Middle East correspondent Abu Omar. Meantime, oil rising on these latest developments. Brent crude now up nearly 4% at $108.25 a barrel. WTI crude now at $96 a barrel, up nearly 4%, Karen.
2: Well, Alexis, UK police investigating a potential terrorism incident after five men were arrested near an airbase used in U.S. strikes on Iran. We go to London and get the very latest at Bloomberg's Nathan Hager. Nathan, good morning.
3: Good morning, Karen. Alexis, the investigation's in the early stages, obviously, but this was near RAF Fairford in the area of Gloucestershire in Western England. It's a base that the U.S. is using as a forward staging area for bombers in defensive strikes against Iran. Local police say they got a call around 12:45 in the morning local time yesterday of three suspicious vans appearing to be headed toward the base. Armed police arrested those five men while evacuating dozens of residents from a nearby village and bringing in a bomb disposal unit to examine the vehicles. President Trump says the suspects were looking to do big damage to the base. He suggested some of them may have been under surveillance, but he didn't give more details. UK Defense Minister Wes Streeting told Bloomberg this morning it is too soon to link this incident with the Iran conflict, but he says there's no doubt Tehran poses a threat to his country, its interests, and its allies. In London, I'm Nathan Hager, Bloomberg Radio.
1: Thanks, Nathan. The arrests come as UK Prime Minister Andy Burnham goes into his first Labour Party conference as Britain's Prime Minister. Bloomberg's James Wilcock is covering the four-day event and joins us from Liverpool. James?
4: Good morning, Alexis, and good morning, Karen. Look, it is a busy conference room here as all of the Labour Party faithful have gathered to see their new Prime Minister, Andy Burnham. He wants to envision a brighter future, bring back hope as the pitch, but with bond yields at multi-decade highs, there are some fears of what fiscally might lay ahead. Wes Streeting, the Defence Secretary, told us that we know perfectly well if we're out there making unfunded commitments, the market's pricing risk and we face higher borrowing costs. That is the problem they face ahead. In Liverpool, James Wilcock, Bloomberg Radio.
2: Great, James. Thank you. Back here in the U.S., the Northeast still feeling the effects of the remnants of the nor'easter over the weekend. In the New York area, a coastal flood advisory is in effect until this afternoon. And again, more with Bloomberg meteorologist Craig Allen.
5: The weather is still pretty nasty along 95, especially from northern New Jersey, New York City, and Long Island on up to Boston and suburbs. But the forecast is improving, and after more than 48 hours of wind-driven rain and coastal flooding, the nor'easter is weakening. It is moving very slowly, though, just meandering, so it will take a while for drier air to arrive. Expect some gusts over 20 miles per hour today, additional showers around. For our listeners in Washington, improvement will get underway today. But for the rest of the Northeast, hang on until Tuesday, or even more so Wednesday, as the sun returns.
2: And that's Bloomberg meteorologist Craig Allen. The storm caused chaos for some air travelers, but its worst impacts were coastal flooding and power outages. More than 100,000 homes and businesses were without power Sunday morning from Massachusetts to Virginia. Long Island was among the harder hit areas, with more than 24,000 customers still without electricity in Suffolk and Nassau counties.
1: And Karen, we turn now to the markets, where a sell-off in treasuries is resuming as we begin a new work week. Checking the bond market right now, the 10-year yield up about 7 basis points to 5.23%. That is the highest level since 2007. Meanwhile, Treasury Secretary Scott Bessent says the Fed should keep an open mind on interest rates. Bessent said productivity gains from AI along with deregulation will help keep U.S. inflation in check.
6: It's the deregulatory aspect. Like, we have created supply with deregulation. We got the great inflation from the Biden years because they had a demand shock that was met with supply constriction with all the regulations and the expansion of the regulatory state. And their demand shock was government driven. We have a private sector demand shock, and that is being met with more supply because we've deregulated.
1: Treasury Secretary Scott Bessent added that core inflation has actually dropped over the past few months.
2: Well, Alexis, NVIDIA is introducing a new double-layered artificial intelligence security system, and Bloomberg's John Tucker joins us with the latest. John, good morning.
7: Good morning, Karen. NVIDIA believes this added security layer is going to allow the industry to test even the most advanced AI systems safely and can quarantine a suspicious agent in milliseconds. The system includes two open-source software security tools, OpenShell and NVIDIA Sentry, that can be run on NVIDIA's hardware to control what AI agents can access in real time and shut them down when they break the rules. NVIDIA's vice president of enterprise AI said during a briefing with reporters and at this morning's announcement, if cutting-edge labs had been using this technology to evaluate their AI models early on, it could have warded off the Hugging Face attack. A misconduct by autonomous agents, including the Hugging Face incident in July, has roiled the AI industry and led to calls to slow down work on the technology. In New York, I'm John Tucker, Bloomberg Radio.
1: All right, thanks a lot, John. Meantime, Microsoft co-founder Bill Gates has joined a chorus of tech leaders warning about the safety risks to fast-tracking AI development. Gates says a kill switch to restrict models may not be enough. He spoke on NBC's Meet the Press, which can be heard here Sundays on Bloomberg Radio.
8: We do need to monitor any sophisticated model and record exactly what's being done. The United States ought to make sure this is done. China will want to do this.
1: Microsoft co-founder Bill Gates warned that AI is a powerful enough tool to kill off a substantial portion of humanity. Coming up on 610 on Wall Street, time now for a look at some of the other stories making news in New York and around the world. For that, we're joined by Bloomberg's Michael Barr. Good morning, Michael.
9: Good morning, Alexis. The Department of Justice is still defending President Trump's decision to ban CNN, MS Now, and Politico from the White House over their coverage as court battles over media access at the White House continue. U.S. Attorney General Todd Blanche on ABC's This Week argued that the administration banned three news outlets from the White House because it is a privilege, not a right, to be there.
10: The president hasn't denied access. That's not the right way to describe it. This is what the president has said, is that he is sick and tired of certain media outlets just refusing to report accurate news.
9: ABC's This Week can be heard Sundays on Bloomberg. New Jersey Republican Congressman Tom Kaine Jr. and Democrat Rebecca Bennett clashed over the war in Iran and tariffs during a debate for a House seat. Kaine defended President Donald Trump's tariffs and decision to launch attacks on Iran and defended his past.
11: I've also kept my promise on affordability. Everybody else talked about lowering taxes, and I'm the only person who went down, kept my promise, and made sure we had real salt relief of up to $40,000 for every middle-income family in New Jersey.
9: While Bennett called for an end to the war and urged Congress to rein in President Trump's use of tariffs.
12: One, we have to take on the cost of living crisis that we are dealing with in this country. Two, we have to tackle the corruption in Washington. And three, we have to put country over party to solve the issues that we are all facing in this country.
9: The debate was held in the battleground 7th Congressional District. Hurricane Nolo is moving away from the Hawaiian Islands amid a lingering threat of heavy rain and flash flooding. A high wind warning, wind advisory, and high surf advisory remained in effect for parts of the island as Nolo had top sustained winds near 105 miles per hour. Global news 24 hours a day and whenever you want it with Bloomberg News Now. I'm Michael Barr, and this is Bloomberg, Alexis.
1: Thanks, Michael. Time now for the sports update brought to you by Ocean First Bank. For that, we turn to John Stashower. John, good morning.
13: Good morning, Alexis. The Giants blew so many big leads last season. This was looking like another one. The Titans at MetLife were shut out for the first 54 minutes, but in the final half minute, they trailed by five and had it deep in Giants territory.
14: Ward takes the snap, back to throw, pumps. He's under pressure. He's going to escape to his left. Now lobs it in the end zone, intercepted by Javon Holland. Javon Holland saves the day. The Hawk, his third interception.
13: And he's had one in each game. WFAN had the call. The Giants beat Tennessee 12-7. They won despite not scoring a touchdown. Jameis Winston had only 118 passing yards. The Giants let the Titans gain 16 second-half first downs after they had only one in the first half. The Jets in Detroit rallied from 14 down to tie the game, but only a minute 40 later, the Lions went back on top, and when they recovered a Geno Smith fumble, they had a 31-24 victory. Smith in defeat was terrific, 31 of 37, three TDs. The Patriots, who went 8-0 on the road last season, are 0-2 this year. They turned it over three times, got blown out in Jacksonville, 35-6. First win for the Commanders with Marcus Mariota at quarterback, a 33-31 upset of the Super Bowl champion Seahawks. In Brazil, looked like the Ravens and Cowboys were going to overtime. They put a second back on the clock, and Tyler Loop kicked a 56-yard field goal. Baltimore won 34-31. Last night, Denver trailed the Rams 16-0 midway through the third quarter in the Broncos rally. They had a 66-yard pick six with 5 minutes left. They scored a TD in the final minute to win 30-26. Rain kept the Yankees from playing the last game of the regular season. They went 93-68, and they'll have Cam Schlittler on the mound at the stadium tomorrow night. Game one with the Red Sox starts at 8 o'clock. The Mets finished 74-88 in the season finale loss in D.C. Francisco Lindor became the fifth shortstop to hit 300 career homers. President's Cup Golf, U.S. won 9 of the 12 singles matches to win the competition for the 11th straight time. John Stashower, Bloomberg Sports. Alexis, Karen.
2: All right, John, thank you. It is 6:14 on Wall Street. Good morning. I'm Karen Moscow alongside Alexis Christophorus. And there's a lot to watch out of the UK with police investigating a potential terrorism incident after five men were arrested near an airbase used in U.S. strikes on Iran. And this comes as UK Prime Minister Andy Burnham is in Liverpool for the governing Labour Party's annual conference. He has a much anticipated address coming up this week. For the latest, we are joined by Bloomberg Daybreak Europe anchor Caroline Hepker. And Caroline, good morning. We want to begin with the latest on the situation at the airbase. Bring us up to date, please.
15: Karen, Alexis, good morning. Yes, five men arrested. They are still being questioned. I spoke to the UK's Defence Secretary, Wes Streeting, a few minutes ago. He said that it was too early to link this incident to Iran. It is under investigation. There's been a bit of a back and forth about a farmer in the local area who spoke to media this morning and was very critical of what had been happening in the UK and certainly how it affected her village. And the government sort of pushed back against that, saying that she only had a partial view of events. But this is something that is under investigation. And yet the context of this, of course, is that we know that there are increasing threats against the UK, more hybrid attacks that the government is obviously concerned about. But as I say, Wes Streeting told me on Bloomberg Television this morning that the UK and the United States had the strongest working relationship in terms of intelligence of any two countries in the world. And so when I questioned him about whether this would, you know, change the government's policy about allowing the United States to use UK air bases for their sorties, their bombing campaigns in Iran, that did not seem to be the case.
2: Well, I'm also wondering if this might change what we are expected to hear from Prime Minister Andy Burnham when he makes his keynote address before the Labour Party tomorrow, because wasn't that really supposed to be focused on overhauling care for the elderly?
15: Yeah, absolutely. And it was meant to be a big jamboree and a lot of optimism, hope. You know, the banners are hanging all around me in this very busy hallway in Liverpool, splashing just a very simple slogan, hope again. Yes, does this kind of significant security, perhaps terrorism threat, although, you know, thwarted, contained, as the police have said, does that overshadow his kind of positive message? The other issue, though, that is overshadowing all of the optimism is the very restricted fiscal room that this Labour government has. We've got at 12 noon, so in about 45 minutes, the new UK Chancellor, John Healey, who is himself the former Defence Secretary, he's got to get up in front of, you know, the party councillors, policymakers, activists, and talk about his vision, even though the budget's only 4 or 5 weeks away. Businesses are worried about increased taxes, and the fiscal headroom is very limited.
2: All right. Well, we'll be listening for what everyone has to say and checking in with you, of course. That's Bloomberg Daybreak Europe anchor Caroline Hepker with the very latest for us this morning. Caroline, thank you. Alexis.
1: Thanks, Karen. Repeating some of our top stories, the U.S. and China detail a plan to cut tariffs on about $30 billion of imports from each country. President Trump rejects Iran's latest proposal to reopen the Strait of Hormuz, but he expects negotiations to continue this week. And the Northeast tries to recover from this weekend's powerful nor'easter. There is a coastal flood advisory in effect until 2 p.m. Wall Street time for New York City. We're going to have much more on those stories and more coming up right here on Bloomberg Daybreak.
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29: His numbers are at the lowest they've been since he was elected president. That even some people on the Republican side are wondering if this is the direction that they want. And I look at the issues, the challenges of affordability, of national security, of where we are as a country and where we are going. And there's a lot of doubt, a lot of division, a lot of anger in America right now. And I'm not sure if I want to have people focused on me at that moment.
28: Yeah. Wow. The last 2 weeks have been remarkable, and we've been trying to illuminate this over the course of the hour. It's been reflected in polls. It's been reflected in rhetoric and a feeling that something is changing. Have you ever seen an acceleration like this in the corrosion, in this case, of Republican polling? Do you believe what we're seeing and hearing?
29: I see it wherever I go.
28: How's it been so fast?
29: I hear it because the public at a certain point after Labor Day, mm-hmm. And this is something that we talked about
28: on
29: your show.
28: Here we are.
29: That people don't take it seriously until Labor Day. And after Labor Day, they just start to make a decision. Both, do they want to reward the past and do they want a different future?
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1: 6:21 on Wall Street. I'm Alexis Christophorus from the Bloomberg Interactive Brokers Studio. Stock futures are pointing to a lower open on Wall Street after a weekend of largely negative Middle East headlines, revived inflation worries, and raised bets for more interest rate hikes from the Fed. That's pushing oil prices higher and Treasury yields to their highest in nearly two decades. Let's begin there, where the 10-year yield is up about 7 basis points to 5.23%. The 30-year yield up 4 basis points to 5.53%. Meantime, Brent crude is at $108.47 a barrel, up 4%. West Texas Intermediate crude up better than 4% to $96.21 a barrel. Meantime, S&P futures are down 42 points. We've got Dow futures off by 244 or 0.5%, and NASDAQ 100 futures sliding more than 1% or 313 points. All of this as the Bloomberg Dollar Spot Index gained strength at 1214.96, and we have got spot gold down 3% at $41.53 the ounce. That's a Bloomberg Business Flash. Now with more on what's going on around the world, here's Michael Barr.
9: Thank you very much, Alexis. British police have arrested 5 men near an airbase used by the U.S. during its war with Iran on suspicion of preparing an act of terrorism. The arrests were made in the nearby Welford area. Authorities set up a cordon and evacuated about 85 households. A powerful nor'easter has pummeled the shoreline in the eastern U.S. The storm has caused another round of flooding in low-lying areas in New Jersey and New York City and knocked out power to tens of thousands of homes into New England. The Trump administration today plans to release new fuel economy standards that would relax regulatory requirements for automakers to control pollution from gas-powered cars and light trucks. In the NFL, the Giants, the Ravens, the Commanders, and Bills won. The Jets and Patriots lost. In baseball, the Nationals beat the Mets 6-4. The Red Sox lost. Yankees-Orioles game was canceled because of the weather. Global news, 24 hours a day and whenever you want it. With Bloomberg News Now, I'm Michael Barr, and this is Bloomberg.
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2: It is 6:24 on Wall Street. Good morning. I'm Karen Moscow alongside Alexis Christophorus. And it's time to check the front pages this morning. For that, we're joined live by Bloomberg's John Tucker. And John, you're starting us off with the Washington Post. In this article, the White House is expanding a taxpayer-paid ad campaign boosting Trump. Good morning.
4: Yeah. Karen, this good morning. The latest ad, the third in a series the White House refers to as public service announcements, but which Democratic members of Congress and former ethics officials say are political ads and therefore a potential violation of federal law. The 30-second ad titled Final Battle features black and white footage of President Trump staring straight into the camera as he strides through a hallway lined with portraits. The imagery and remarks echo a video that the president posted to Truth Social during the 2024 campaign. In a voiceover, Trump promises to expel the warmongers, globalists, and deep state actors from government and drive his political enemies from power. Now, federal law prohibits agencies from using taxpayer money for unauthorized publicity or propaganda.
1: All right, John, this one from the Wall Street Journal says defense firms are rushing to boost missile output, but some are saying it's coming too late.
4: So we start off, Alexis, in this article at a Tucson factory run by RTX. It's working around the clock to increase production of Tomahawk and other missiles in short supply for the U.S. operations against Iran. Lockheed Martin adding hundreds of workers in Arkansas to triple its output of the much-needed Patriot interceptors. But these efforts haven't translated into real gains yet, according to the paper, leaving the U.S. and allies with depleted stocks of important weapons while it fights Iran. Now, most of the new missiles, according to the journal, will arrive too late for any conflict in the next couple of years.
2: Well, we're talking about the sushi wars here, John, and I can't imagine what this looks like. Please tell us.
4: When Japanese conveyor belt sushi giant Sushiro opens its flagship U.S. outlet near Times Square this October, it's going to join a market saturated with a raw fish staple, Karen, from high-end Michelin-starred counters to supermarket California rolls and baseball stadium push-pop sushi has become almost as American as hot dogs.
2: Gotta try those.
4: I don't know about that.
1: I don't know about that.
4: About 45% of Americans say they like or love sushi. Consider the source of this poll, the National Seafood Association. Sushiro is betting, however, the U.S. appetite for raw fish is big enough to accommodate the casual mass market model. The restaurant will pair digital ordering screens with fast lanes delivering made-to-order sushi, while private rooms downstairs will offer a more elevated dining experience. I know the idea of eating anything raw in Times Square may not be appealing to some people.
1: John, you know, my very first experience with sushi was at a conveyor belt place in the city, and it was quite good, and I've been a lover ever since. Much more to come here on Bloomberg Daybreak, but first, we're going to take a look at your weather forecast.
5: Lots of clouds around today. We could see some sunny breaks developing in the afternoon, high around 70. Partly to mostly cloudy tonight, low near 60. Cloudy start to Tuesday, becoming partly sunny, highs in the middle 70s. Partly cloudy Tuesday night, low near 60. Mix of sun and clouds, a little warmer Wednesday, high 75 to 80. I'm Scott Kaplan with your three-day forecast on Bloomberg 99.1.
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1: It's coming up on 6:30 on Wall Street. Good morning. I'm Alexis Christophorus.
2: And I'm Karen Moscow, and we want to begin with the latest on U.S.-China relations following the summit between Donald Trump and Xi Jinping. The two countries detailed a plan to cut tariffs on about $30 billion of imports from each nation. And we get more with the Bloomberg Chief Asia Correspondent Stephen Engel.
7: They have made some progress on this board of trade, and they're trying to reduce tariffs on some non-critical or non-sensitive items. So toys from China and maybe some other products from the United States, like agricultural products going to China. And it's a like for like. So $30 billion in products from each country going to the other. There was also news over the weekend about the United States saying essentially that China would buy about 10 million metric tons of coal. That also under, I would assume, the Board of Trade. So they're really furthering this mechanism, which it was first proposed, at least publicly, in the May summit in Beijing. Now they're fleshing it out, really formalizing it.
2: Bloomberg's Stephen Engel says the expected tariff relief of $60 billion in bilateral trade is a fraction of the $415 billion in total goods exchanged between the world's largest economies last year.
1: And Karen, new developments this morning in the Middle East. Iran is sticking to its seven-day proposal for reopening the crucial Strait of Hormuz, while President Trump sent mixed signals about his willingness to reach a deal. We get more from Middle East correspondent Abir Abu Omar.
8: From the Iranian side, we also have heard from the foreign minister, Abbas Araghchi, who said that diplomacy is always on the table. Iran prefers diplomacy, prefers to go back to the negotiating table, but that he doesn't see a way for it. Now, separately, President Trump apparently also told Axios in a phone interview over the weekend that some talks may come back this weekend. Of course, that remains key for us to watch out for if these negotiations actually do happen.
1: Middle East correspondent Abir Abu Omar. Oil is rising on these developments. Right now, Brent crude at $108.59 a barrel, WTI crude at $96.44 a barrel each, up more than 4%.
2: Alexis, UK police investigating a potential terrorism incident after five men were arrested near an airbase used in U.S. strikes on Iran. We go to London and get the very latest with Bloomberg's Nathan Hager. Nathan, good morning.
10: Well, good morning, Karen and Alexis. This incident happened near Royal Air Base Fairford. It's about 2 hours west of London. Prime Minister Andy Burnham recently started letting the U.S. stage bombers at that airbase for defensive strikes against Iran. A local farmer told the BBC she called police early yesterday morning after she saw three vans and, as she put it, a large group of hooded and masked men headed toward the base. Armed police responded. They arrested those five men while evacuating dozens from the village of Welford and bringing in a bomb disposal unit to check out the vans. President Trump is crediting local police with foiling the incident. He says the suspects were looking to do big damage, and he says some may have been under surveillance for some time. A source tells Bloomberg authorities are investigating whether there was any Iranian state involvement, but UK Defense Secretary Wes Streeting spoke to Bloomberg this morning and said it's too soon to connect this alleged terrorist plot to the Iran conflict. In London, I'm Nathan Hager, Bloomberg Radio.
1: Thanks, Nathan. And back here in the U.S., the Northeast is still feeling the remnants of the nor'easter over the weekend. In the New York area, a coastal flood advisory is in effect until this afternoon. We get more from Bloomberg meteorologist Craig Allen.
11: This early season nor'easter is loosening its grip finally on the Northeast as it weakens and very slowly moves into the Atlantic. Now, in D.C., only a stray shower is possible today. New York City and suburbs may still find some big puddles, though, from leftover rain at times. It will be getting lighter, the rainfall, and more intermittent. The winds are lighter and tides are returning to normal. Boston and vicinity will have less wind and lower tides as well, but a shower or thunderstorm threat will be around all day until improvement begins tomorrow for you. All areas should have a nicer middle of the week with warmer temperatures.
1: Bloomberg meteorologist Craig Allen there. The storm caused chaos for some air travelers, but its worst impacts were coastal flooding and power outages. More than 100,000 homes and businesses were without power Sunday morning from Massachusetts all the way to Virginia. Long Island was among the harder hit areas, with more than 24,000 customers still without electricity in Suffolk and Nassau counties.
2: Well, Alexis, we turn now to the markets, where a surge in Treasury yields is resuming as we begin a new work week. And oil is in the driver's seat here. That raises inflation expectations, which in turn push yields to multi-decade highs. And in addition to higher oil, a number of Fed officials have delivered hawkish comments lately, raising the prospect that the central bank will continue to push rates up to put a cap on price pressures. We're looking at Treasuries right now. The 10-year, the yield is at 5.22%. The 30-year yield, 5.53%. Then the 2-year yield at 4.91%.
1: Well, Karen, NVIDIA is introducing a new double-layered artificial intelligence security system. Bloomberg's John Tucker joins us now with those details. Good morning, John.
4: And good morning, Alexis. This system includes two open-source software security tools, OpenShell and NVIDIA Sentry, that can be run on NVIDIA's hardware to control what AI agents can access in real time and shut them down when they break the rules. NVIDIA believes this added security layer will allow the industry to test even the most advanced AI systems safely. NVIDIA's vice president of enterprise AI said during a briefing with reporters ahead of this morning's announcement, if cutting-edge labs had been using this technology to evaluate their AI models early on, it could have warded off the Hugging Face attack. Misconduct by these autonomous agents, including the Hugging Face incident back in July, has roiled the AI industry and led to calls to slow down the work on the technology. I'm John Tucker, Bloomberg Radio.
2: All right, John, thank you. Well, the Trump administration is set to release new fuel efficiency mandates today. I'm Bloomberg's Monica Ricks has the details.
12: New fuel efficiency standards would ease more stringent rules implemented under former President Biden, essentially lowering the fuel economy requirement for 2031 model year vehicles to 34.5 miles per gallon, down from about 50 miles per gallon previously. President Trump has long criticized the Biden-era rules, which were meant to spur production of electric vehicles. He pitched the changes back in December as a way to boost the domestic auto industry and lower car prices. But it's gotten pushback from environmental groups who say this will just lead to even higher fuel prices. Monica Ricks, Bloomberg Radio.
1: Thanks, Monica. Meantime, President Trump says he is still looking, quote, very seriously at implementing a U.S. ban on diesel exports to combat high prices. Several farm state lawmakers have urged Trump to limit U.S. diesel exports during the peak of the fall harvest season as global fuel markets reel from the disruption to flows in the critical Strait of Hormuz and Ukrainian attacks on Russian refineries. Recently, that oil diesel jumping to $6.53 a gallon. Right now, we have got Brent crude at $108.70 a barrel, WTI crude at $96.30 a barrel. This is Bloomberg Daybreak. 6:36 on Wall Street. Let's bring in Michael Barr with more on what else is going on in New York and around the world. Good morning, Michael.
9: Good morning, Alexis. The Department of Justice is still defending President Trump's decision to ban CNN, MS Now, and Politico from the White House over their coverage as court battles over media access at the White House continue. U.S. Attorney General Todd Blanche on ABC's This Week.
13: The unfortunate and sad thing here is that after years and years and years of one-sided media coverage of the president from certain outlets, the president finally said, it's not fair to the American people that this is happening and did something about it. There's still obviously litigation going on.
9: ABC's This Week can be heard Sundays on Bloomberg. New Jersey Republican Congressman Tom Kaine Jr. and Democrat Rebecca Bennett clashed over the war in Iran and tariffs during a debate for the House seat. Kaine defended President Donald Trump's tariffs and decision to launch attacks on Iran. Kaine also defended his record.
14: I've been bipartisan every step of the way. Within 3 months of taking office, I was recognized as one of two Republicans, two Democrats, who created the budget structure that was signed into law.
9: While Bennett called for an end to the war and urged Congress to rein in President Trump's use of tariffs.
15: My life is the story of the American dream. I earned an ROTC scholarship for my undergrad. I used the GI Bill for my MBA. My husband and I bought our house the VA loan. I am where I am today because of programs like that.
9: The debate was held in the battleground 7th Congressional District. French survivors of clergy sexual abuse have met with Pope Leo. They have praised the encounter, saying he listened to them and was informed of their cases. Global news, 24 hours a day and whenever you want it with Bloomberg News Now. I'm Michael Barr, and this is Bloomberg, Alexis.
1: Thanks, Michael. 6:38 on Wall Street. Time for the sports update brought to you by Ocean First Bank. Here's John Stashower. Good morning, John.
16: Good morning, Alexis. Without starting quarterback Jackson Dart, the Giants used a running game, 4 made field goals, and a solid defensive effort to beat Tennessee at MetLife 12-7. The Titans in the first half had only one first down. They were shut out until 6 minutes left, but they were on the verge of rallying for the victory when, with 17 seconds left, Javon Holland had a game-saving interception in the end zone.
17: It was a hard-fought win. Those guys, you know, they kind of got our number late in the game, and they were doing a great job on defense as well. So for us to come out here and get this dub, it was nitty-gritty, but it was important. And, learning from it is always better when you win. So, I mean, I'm definitely happy about that.
16: But with the victory came another knee injury, this time the Giants' top defensive player, Brian Burns. The Jets in Detroit rallied from 14 down to tie the game. The Lions went back on top, and they won 31-24. Five teams are 3-0. Buffalo, Minnesota, Kansas City, the 49ers, and the Las Vegas Raiders. They're 3-0 after going 3-14 last season. The NFL went to Rio, had a wild back-and-forth game. Baltimore beat Dallas 34-31 on a last-second 56-yard field goal, and a wild one last night, won by Denver 30-26 over the Rams. The Broncos trailed 16-0. Midway through the third quarter. MLB regular season ended with Houston and the Phillies grabbing the last playoff spots. The postseason begins tomorrow. Yankees and Red Sox, game one, 8 o'clock at the Bronx. The Liberty won game one of the WNBA playoffs in Minnesota. When the U.S. lost all 5 President's Cup matches on Friday, they were in a big hole, but they won 9 of the 12 singles matches. They've still only once ever lost the competition. John Stashower, Bloomberg Sports. And that's Karen.
2: All right, John, thank you. 6:39 on Wall Street. Coming up, the latest on the Middle East and trade negotiations between the U.S. and China. And this is Bloomberg.
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1: 6:40 on Wall Street. I'm Alexis Christophorus from the Bloomberg Interactive Broker Studio. We have got stock futures pointing to a lower open this morning. Treasury yields are climbing as hopes for an imminent breakthrough in the Iran war fades. That is sending oil prices higher and reigniting worries that inflation is heating up. We've got S&P futures down by about 43 points or 0.5%. Dow futures sliding 260 points or 0.5%, while NASDAQ 100 futures tumble more than 1% or 312 points. Brent crude now bumping up against $109 a barrel, rallying 4.33%. WTI crude now at $96.41 a barrel, up 4.33%. Yields higher across the board. The 10-year at 5.22%. That is up 6 basis points. Highest level since 2007. 30-year yield up 3 basis points to 5.52%. And the Bloomberg Dollar Spot Index higher this morning at 12.14.58. Bitcoin down about 2% at about $82,900. That is your Bloomberg Business Flash. Back over to Karen.
2: All right, Alexis, thank you. It is 641 on Wall Street, and it's time now to check what's going on in D.C. And some of the top headlines in our nation's capital include Iran saying it won't soften its demands as President Trump rejects its offer for reopening the Strait of Hormuz. President Trump says the men arrested near an airbase in the U.K., they were looking to do, quote, big damage. The U.S. and China details plans to cut tariffs on about $30 billion on imports from each country. And President Trump meeting with Anthropic Chief Executive Dario Amade. Joining us this morning is Bloomberg D.C. Breaking News team leader Kasia Klimasinska. Kasia, good morning. Hey, let's start with the war in Iran. It appears both sides remain deadlocked when it comes to any kind of reopening of the straits. So really business as usual, it seems like.
18: Not for the oil markets. The oil is rallying this morning, taking this as, you know, signaling that there is no end to the conflict anytime soon. Indeed, President Trump made multiple comments over the weekend. Some of them don't exactly add up, but he definitely said that the U.S. rejected Iran's latest offer. To be sure, that offer does resemble what Iran has been asking for throughout the conflict, which is to reopen the Strait of Hormuz so that Iran could ship its oil out and get dollar revenue in return. And so Trump said this is not enough. The U.S. wants more commitments when it comes to Iran's nuclear program. But Trump also said that the talks will continue. We understand that those are mostly indirect negotiations with Qatar and Pakistan serving as intermediaries. This is in some way also good news because both of those countries also want to see this conflict end. This is definitely harmful for the region. But in the meantime, as I mentioned, I'm looking at Brent oil and it's at $96, so it's going up again. This is pushing gasoline and diesel prices up. Very much a topic of the day here in Washington, D.C.
2: Yeah, and we did hear Iran's foreign minister, Abbas Araghchi. He spoke over the weekend and he said, quote, we stand firm in the face of any aggression against us, even if it comes to a doomsday war. And those are really ominous words. And that kind of talk comes as we head into the November midterms. Is that the kind of talk the president wants to hear, even though we've heard similar talk from him as well?
18: Absolutely, that's not what Trump wants to hear. But on the other hand, we also had this narrative from the U.S. over the weekend that Iran is running out of funds, that it's about to hit the wall, and that's why it's desperate. And U.S. Treasury Secretary Scott Bessent put some details on it, signaling that Chinese purchases of Iran oil might soon be limited. That would be significant, as China is the biggest buyer of Iran's energy and so the biggest source of funding for Iran. And obviously, Trump and President Xi met last week. We don't know exactly what they discussed and whether they agreed to anything regarding Iran, but judging from those comments from Bessent, the U.S. feels confident that this economic relationship between Iran and China will weaken soon.
2: Okay, well, we're also watching the situation in the U.K. with President Trump saying the five men arrested in this political terrorism incident, this potential terrorism incident were, quote, looking to do big damage. So what do we know here?
18: Yes, so this is, again, kind of related to Iran because it happened near an airbase that the U.S. is using for strikes on Iran. But as you mentioned, it's U.K. police that is investigating a potential terrorism incident after five men were arrested. Trump praised UK over the weekend for this action, and he suggested that some of those individuals were being followed by the US before, so that the US was suspecting some terrorism activity. But we don't know much yet. It's still in early stages of investigation, and those five men remain in custody over in the UK.
2: And before we let you go, we want to get a closer look now at some plans for tariff relief between the U.S. and China.
18: So that's good news, perhaps, for us U.S. consumers. U.S. and China did reach an agreement over what the two countries call non-sensitive goods. And so some of those goods coming from China to the U.S., for example, toys, for example, some of the furniture, tennis balls, so sports equipment, arts for Christmas festivities, those goods will now come under lower tariffs here to the U.S. And in return, the U.S. will sell some of its goods under lower tariffs to China, and those are agriculture goods such as chicken, lamb, beef, but also some medical equipment, butter as well. So good sign there. This was always a low-hanging fruit. Both sides wanted to reach that agreement, but of course they continue negotiations over a broader tariff deal.
2: All right, Bloomberg's Kasia Klimasinska, thank you so much. You can read more about these stories on Bloomberg.com or on the Bloomberg Terminal. And a reminder, you can follow all the latest on Bloomberg Radio in Washington, Bloomberg 99.1 and 105.7 FM HD2. Alexis.
1: All right, it is about 6:47 on Wall Street, Karen. Let's turn to news and science and technology now with the Bloomberg NJIT STEM Report, brought to you by New Jersey Institute of Technology. 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And now here's what's making news in science, technology, engineering, and math. Scientists at Anthropic recently claimed to have used AI agents to discover new enzymes with promise for biotech. But scientists at the University of Copenhagen are casting doubt on that achievement. They say their team had been studying the enzyme for years and shared their research with Anthropic's AI model, Claude. The scientists now question whether Anthropic's AI actually reasoned its way to the results or whether it was guided to them based partly on their research. Anthropic says it's unaware of any previously published work describing the new enzymes it claims to have found. OpenAI recently claimed to have solved a long-standing mathematics puzzle. A leading mathematician noted that he had been using the company's AI to work toward a solution for some time. And October's night skies are made for stargazers. On any moonless night next month, it will be possible to see the Great Andromeda Galaxy with the naked eye. The October sky will also feature a show of bright planets. Early in October, the Earth will be directly between Saturn and the Sun, making it easy to view Saturn's rings. That's the Bloomberg NJIT STEM Report. Karen?
2: So cool. All right, Alexis, thank you. Well, we want to now take a look at some of the most read stories on the Bloomberg Terminal, which you can find by going to READ Go. And Alexis, I'm looking at this one. China has expanded overseas travel restrictions for top AI professionals and private firms to include the families of key personnel. They're basically further tightening measures designed to prevent the outflow of critical know-how and information to the U.S. So sources are telling Bloomberg that government agencies have recently begun to share the wider restrictions with affected people, which include prominent startup founders, as well as the heads of strategically important companies in AI-related fields. And we hear direct relatives, such as spouses and children of certain AI and chip executives whose work is considered paramount to state security, are now required to obtain approval from Beijing before going abroad, even for short trips. And this marks a broadening of existing curbs on the freedom of movement of China's most influential tech talent. It's a category that encompasses entrepreneurs, researchers, and executives as well.
1: And Karen, this one's getting a lot of attention this morning, and no surprise, an inversion of the U.S. yield curve becomes new risk as Fed hikes. So the bond market is on the brink of signaling that a series of Fed rate hikes will start shifting the narrative toward the risk that the U.S. economy stalls out. This so-called inverted yield curve has historically preceded each of the last eight recessions, although its predictive power proved faulty earlier this decade, and it is essentially bond investors' way of showing they see the Fed pushing rates high enough to stymie the economy. The extra yield investors demand to hold 10-year treasuries over two-year notes shrank to as little as 17 basis points last week, increasing the possibility that the 10-year will soon yield less than shorter maturities. That is a closely watched phenomenon known as a curve inversion. And you can find these stories and much more on our Bloomberg Terminal by typing READ GO. That's READ GO.
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5: Partly to mostly cloudy skies today, high near 70. Plenty of clouds tonight, low only dropping to around 60. Morning clouds and becoming partly sunny Tuesday, we'll get up into the middle 70s. Partly cloudy Tuesday night, we drop back to around 60. Intervals of sunshine and clouds on Wednesday, a little bit warmer. Highs will get into the middle to upper 70s. I'm Scott Kaplan with your three-day forecast on Bloomberg 99.1.
2: It is 6:51 on Wall Street, and Bloomberg Surveillance with Paul Sweeney and Jess Menton is coming up 9 minutes from now. And Paul has stopped by to give us a preview of what's coming up. Hey, Paul, so, okay, did you send Tom Keene to London, too? Because that's what they did to Nathan.
3: Oh,
2: so,
3: is that right?
2: Well, yeah, it's been lonely here.
3: Transatlantic star Nathan Hager. Now, Tom's off today. He'll be back tomorrow, so his people are telling me. But we got a full lineup today. For sure, we're going to start off strong in studio. Michael Purvis from Tallenbachen Capital Advisors, get his thoughts on these markets. They tell me we have midterm elections coming up, so we're going to check in with Henrietta Trace. She's a co-founder at Veda Partners, get her thoughts on what that means going forward. Lori Calvacina, she's head of U.S. equity strategy at RBC, the Royal Bank of Canada. She's going to be in studio to kick off the 9 o'clock hour, so that's going to be very good as well. Then Eric Balchunas, he's a senior ETF analyst with Bloomberg Intelligence. He's going to be in studio, assuming the Acela trains are running on time. And he's going to tell us like a gajillion more dollars have come into the ETF market in the last days or weeks. So that's his story, and he's sticking to it. So we'll bring you all that kind of stuff. We'll stay on top of the these markets here. We're showing a little bit of weakness here in the futures market. We'll keep an eye on that.
2: A little bit. Well, we're glad you got in. You fare okay in the storm?
3: Yeah, lots of folks down the Jersey Shore did not. So it's going to be a long drying out period.
2: Indeed. All right. That's all coming up in 6 minutes from now. Bloomberg Surveillance with Paul Sweeney, Jess Menton, Alexis Christophorus, and Michael Barr. You can listen right here and watch them live on YouTube. Just head to the Bloomberg Podcast YouTube channel for that. It's all coming up shortly on Bloomberg.
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1: 6:53 on Wall Street. I'm Alexis Christophorus from the Bloomberg Interactive Broker Studios. Stock futures are lower. Treasury yields are climbing as fading hopes for an imminent breakthrough in the Iran war sends oil prices higher and reignites worries that inflation is heating up. Right now, S&P futures down 39 points. Dow futures sliding 237. NASDAQ 100 futures tumbling 280 points or 1%. Iran's refusal to soften its conditions to reopen the Strait of Hormuz and mixed signals from President Trump on further talks helping to drive Brent crude above $108 a barrel now. WTI crude up more than 4% to $96.20 a barrel. Treasuries falling across the curve here as traders add to bets for interest rate hikes. That's lifting the two-year yield up 6 basis points to 4.91%. The 10-year yield at 5.22% and the 30-year yield up 3 basis points to 5.52%. The Bloomberg Dollar Spot Index is up fractionally at 12.1449. Japanese yen also higher this morning at 157.05 against the U.S. dollar. And precious metals coming under pressure with spot gold down about 3% at 41.57 the ounce. That is a Bloomberg Business Flash. Now with more on what's going on around the world, here's Michael Barr. Morning, Michael.
9: Good morning, Alexis. U.K. police were investigating a potential terrorism incident after five men were arrested near an air base used in U.S. strikes on Iran. President Donald Trump saying the suspects were looking to do big damage to the facility. Iran says it is sticking to a proposal that President Trump has rejected, with Tehran wanting the U.S. to lift a naval blockade and oil sanctions to reopen the Strait of Hormuz. Iran's foreign minister says the U.S. must make certain concessions for the strait to be reopened and that these conditions are not new. A powerful nor'easter slammed the shoreline in the eastern U.S. It caused flooding in low-lying areas in New Jersey and New York City. The storm has disrupted travel up and down the coast, canceling and delaying flights again on Sunday in Boston and New York. In the NFL, the Giants, Commanders, Ravens, and Bills won. The Jets and Patriots lost. In baseball, the Nationals beat the Mets 6-4. The Red Sox lost. Yankees-Orioles game canceled because of weather. Global news, 24 hours a day and whenever you want it, with Bloomberg News Now. I'm Michael Barr, and this is Bloomberg, Karen.
2: All right, Michael Barr, thank you. It is 6:55 on Wall Street. Let's take a look at some stocks on the move today. I'm Karen Moscow. We're joined by Bloomberg's Dan Curtis. Dan, good morning. Hey, let's begin with NVIDIA. We had some breaking news from them this morning, which might offer a little bit of peace to those worried about AI risks, huh?
0: Yeah, so the company is introducing a new AI security system that has the shares down about 0.2% in pre-market. But when you compare it against peers, say the broader SOX ETF, that's down over 2%, ARM down over 3%. So down 0.2% is actually not that bad this morning. And the company says that this new security system would have prevented the recent high-profile breach of Hugging Face by OpenAI. They've designed to control what AI agents can access and then shut them down when they break the rules. There was no comment on if OpenAI or Anthropic have plans to use the system, because both companies have been talking about, you know, the risks of AI recently. NVIDIA said, you know, deferring to the companies for that comment. And also just one other thing to keep an eye on, the information reported China has signaled it may allow companies like Alibaba and ByteDance to purchase NVIDIA's new GPU released this month, according to sources. So there might also be another, you know, signal there today.
2: And you have some IPO news affecting SK Hynix this morning as well.
0: So the ADRs of SK Hynix are down 4%, ticker SKHY. The memory giant is considering a U.S. IPO of its NAND memory unit called Solidigm. That's according to people familiar. It could get listed value of up to $100 billion, according to those people. The deliberations are ongoing. Details, including timing and valuation, could change. A spokesperson for the company said that Solidigm is reviewing various options to strengthen its business competitiveness, but no specific plans confirmed at this time. So this is, you know, weighing on the stock this morning. The unit itself, it was introduced in 2021, part of an acquisition when SK Hynix bought Intel's flash memory business. Its customers include CoreWeave, Dell, and Tencent, but that's adding some extra weight to the stock this morning.
2: Well, we have a big day ahead for SpaceX. They're launching that massive Starship in just hours from now. And you're watching the Starship.

0: The company Northern Star said the offer didn't reflect the value of its portfolio and growth. A combination would have created the world's second largest gold producer, according to Goldfields. And this comes on a streak of acquisitions from Goldfields amid this multi-year gold rally. Gold has been absolutely driven up, you know, a little bit of a pullback recently, but Goldfields has been trying to make a lot of acquisitions recently.
1: All right, Dan Curtis, we appreciate your time. 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And for more conversations like this, subscribe to our Stock Movers Reports. 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And looking at stocks as a whole, ahead of the open, S&P futures are lower. They're down 0.5%, down 41 points. Dow futures down 0.5% or 262 points, and NASDAQ futures down 1% or 296 points. This is Bloomberg Daybreak. I'm Karen Moscow alongside Alexis Christophorus at 6:59 on Wall Street. Stay with us. Bloomberg Surveillance starts right now.
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10: Another Monday.
9: Good for
10: two
9: him.
10: Two Mondays in a row.
9: Taking some short weeks. No worries. We got Jess Menton sitting here for Tom for the next 3 hours. She's in the power chair, so we're going to power through the next 3 hours. We got some futures a little bit negative. We'll get to that in just a moment, but we start off strong here. Looking at these markets here, Michael Purvis, a good friend of the show. He's at Taubachan Capital Advisors. He's in studio. He braved the remnants of this nor'easter, which is just pounding the coastal areas of the Mid-Atlantic and North Atlantic. Nimmer Kang, CIO at North Star Asset Management, is also going to join us here. We got midterm elections coming up. We can't forget about that, folks. Henrietta Trez from Veda Partners, she's going to join us to tell us kind of how things are shaking out here. So a lot going on here today. We're going to get to it all. Some company news, some industry news. Apparently, the UK is trying to pass their own budget. We're not the only ones that have budget problems. So the UK is trying to pass their budget. We'll check in with Caroline Hepker, Bloomberg Daybreak reporter. She's over there in London. She'll give us the latest here. So you got a lot coming up here. Let's check in on what's going on with these markets. We can do that with Alexis Christophorus.
11: All right. Thanks very much. Good morning, guys. We have got stock futures under pressure this morning. Treasury yields are climbing to their highest in nearly two decades as hopes for an imminent breakthrough in the Iran war fades. That is sending oil prices higher and reigniting worries that inflation is heating up. Brent crude at $108.50 a barrel, up more than 4%. WTI crude up 4.25% at $96.32 a barrel. We've got S&P futures down 38 points, or about 0.5%. Dow futures down 267 points, or 0.5%. And NASDAQ 100 futures down nearly 0.9%, or 264 points. Iran's refusal to soften its conditions for reopening the Strait of Hormuz clouded peace prospects after President Trump rejected Tehran's latest proposal. Taking a look at treasuries, we have got the two-year yield up 6 basis points at 4.92%. The 10-year yield up 6 basis points to about 5.23%. That's its highest level since 2007. The 30-year yield up 4 basis points to 5.53%. The Bloomberg Dollar Spot Index up 0.1% at 12.1466 this morning. And NVIDIA introducing a new double-layered AI security system that it says would have prevented the recent high-profile breach of Hugging Face by OpenAI's AI models. By the way, chip stocks in general this morning a bit higher. And we've got spot gold at $41.51 the ounce. That's your Bloomberg Business Flash. Back over to Paul and Jess.
9: All right, Alexis, thank you so much. We appreciate that. Jess Menton sitting in for Tom Keene. I'm Paul Sweeney, live here in our Bloomberg Interactive Broker Studio, streaming live on YouTube as well. Little news crossing the tape here. I mean, the numbers, anything related to AI are just monster. Here's NVIDIA. They're boosting their share buyback authorization by $150 billion. Stock's up about 1.2% on the news. Stock's up 20% year to date. But let's put this into context. as a market

0: cap of 5.4 trillion. So 150 bill, I mean, it's nice.
1: Yeah.
0: I don't know.
1: Well, also, I was talking to you and Tom Keene a couple weeks ago about how its price-to-earnings ratio was cheaper than Hershey's.
0: I know. Hershey's. So, yeah, exactly. So, again, the numbers here, whenever you're talking AI, are just massive. So, NVIDIA stock up a little bit here on the increased buyback here. Let's talk about these markets broadly defined, as Alexis was just reporting, futures pointing to a lower open here today. Yields demonstrably higher yet again today. Michael Purvis joins us, CEO and founder of Talbakken Capital Advisors. Michael, you guys, despite the higher earnings rate environment, the higher yield environment, you're still bullish on equities, aren't you? Talk to us about that.
1: I would say it's the highest street target.
0: Is it?
1: 8,500.
2: 8,500, yes, yeah. That's right.
0: Nice.
2: Yeah, it seems aggressive, doesn't it? there may be another 9% between now and year's end. But I'll take you through my fundamental arguments. But just on the Q4 trading, since Q4 is about to unfold, look, generally Q4 does most of the heavy lifting for the market through the year. It has a... overall, it averages around a 5% quarter. If you strip out, if you look at the quarter, at the years where, you know, the market has rallied in the first 9 months, that tends to go up to about 6-7%. And if you also look at sort of multi-year bull markets, which we're in right now, we're in year four of, you know, this probably is going to be a double-digit, one more double-digit year in the market. You know, the track record is even more compelling. In other words, to have a bad Q4, you really need something big, right? 1987.
0: Thank you.
2: 2007, sort of the onset of the GFC there. But, you know, getting to the fundamentals here, look, I mean, I think you have to step back and think about two big things. You were talking about AI and AI spend. That's just massive, right? The, you know, the big AI spenders are on the scale of collectively of more than every federal budget on the planet, except for about four countries. And that coupled with the fact that, you know, we're having a lot of late cycle deficits, the U.S. being exhibit A of that, right? We're running big deficits here. That's a transfer ultimately of federal government into GDP and to earnings. And then, of course, look, I don't want to, you know, sound like a broken record here, but earnings growth has been exceptional. But it's exceptional for two ways, one of which is the backdrop for this combination of spending, which doesn't seem to stop anytime soon, but also margin enhancement, which is across not just a couple of sectors, but across most every major sector. So that's, you know, I'm struggling with why Q3 is going to be a bad season, or for that matter, the guidance into 2027 is going to be bad. We've seen this earnings stream to be incredibly resilient. And it's also important to point out that the forward PE on the S&P right now is at the bottom end of its two-year range. It's there for good reasons, meaning that earnings, the rally this year, the 13% or so rally, has been driven by exceptional earnings growth. So that's driven the PE compression. Normally in Q4, you tend to see sort of a half PE point lift in Q4 there. So, you know, again, to get to 8,500, a little bit of, not a lot, but a tiny bit of PE expansion with earnings, more earnings growth, which has been running a little bit more than 2% every month this year. If that, we see a continuation of that, you can easily get to 8,400, 8,500.
1: Wow. Well, looking at the NASDAQ 100 so far this quarter, it's only up around 1%. But of course, chip stocks had their best quarter ever in the second quarter. Yeah. How do you view the fourth quarter? Because October is supposed to be the most volatile month historically, but we've seen stocks buck those historical trends in August and September now.
2: Right. Yeah. You wonder whether they stole some of that thunder. September also also wins a prize with October being among the most volatile. Last September, we had a 3.5% month in the S&P. There are some sort of distortions of some of these typical patterns that you tend to see.
1: Well, how much of that is because of the drawdown that we saw in late March for the major indexes, with the S&P 500 down as much as 9%? How much did that take away from the typical weakness we would see
2: now? I don't think you had Iran that sort of unfolded a whole bunch of reasons to be fearful. In any bull year, you're going to see a lot of concern and agitation there. And I think there's a lot right now in the market here, right? You know, and you're seeing, you know, a lot of people saying, wait, this is like all too good to be true. And I would just say two comments. One, you know, what is the real fundamental bear case here? And two, let's just go back and look at history. There's plenty of examples of multi-year bull markets. But yes, within the year, there are certainly periods of volatility. and that's both beneath the surface with the, you were referencing the, you know, this massive rotation over the summer, and then of course you have some good old fashioned S&P down 7 or 8% because of, you know, sometimes it tends to happen. And by the way, late winter is a period when you tend to see that.
0: So Mike, I mean, we're seeing yields here that a lot of people in this building and a lot of people on Global Wall Street have never seen before. Yeah. 10 years at 5.25%, the 2 years pushing up to 5%. What does that tell you? And what does it tell you about kind of risk return in the just broader financial markets?
2: Right. So you know, this sort of yield sell-off, particularly in the back end, has been a lot slower, a lot steadier than it has been in some of the earlier sell-offs we've seen. You know, since the massive hiking cycle in 2022, there. And I've been arguing that this, you know, it's going to stick this time, right? And the fact that it's a lower vol sell-off actually, I think, gets to the point that it actually has some legs. But I think, you know, so why is it happening? You know, deconstructing yield curve expansions is always a tricky business. It's hard to really isolate one thing. But I think what is the primary driver here is that, you know, nominal GDP, both growth and inflation, is going to a higher place. And that means the neutral rate of interest is going higher. So when you see 10-year yields going up with fourth-year SOFR yields sort of locked up, that's a proxy for the neutral, what the, you know, the neutral rate might be 3 to 4 years out. That's, you know, that's sort of a tell there. Break-evens are not moving tick to tick with oil prices. They're kind of just kind of sitting there. So I think this is a story about getting out of this 2011 to 2022 mindset of lowflation. Yep. and normalizing to something else. And I think it's also important to recognize that we've had several periods of very impressive economic expansion. Yes, with real interest rates where they are or actually even higher.
0: Mike, thanks so much for joining us. Always appreciate it. Michael Purvis, he's the CEO and he's the founder of Talbotkin Capital Advisors. Always appreciate getting a few minutes of his time. I want to stay on these markets here. Just give you a little S&P futures down 40, the Dow off 300, and the NASDAQ off 290 points. That's about 0.9%, and yields are 6 to 7 basis points higher. We'll keep an eye on that. Nimrod Kang joins us, Chief Investment Officer, Northstar Asset Management. Nimrod, thanks so much for joining us here. The 10-year yield didn't just test 5%, blew right past it, and now we are here at 5.22%. What does that tell you? Does that concern you?
3: Yeah, we're in this period of great normalization as far as bond yields go. You know, just like your previous guest said, the period of low rates is over. We are in a different regime altogether. High deficits, you know, in a time when we have booming economy, high debt. All we know is that the government is going to keep coming back to the markets for more and more. And that's why investors, allocators like me want higher yield to lock up our money for longer periods of time. You know, it's really as simple as that. And the other part of it is that we are in a different age. We are no longer have the tailwinds of globalization. We live in a very polarized world. We are constantly having all these supply shocks, you know, COVID, Ukraine war, Iran war, you know, all kinds of things related to disruptions that we are seeing and deglobalization. All of this bodes that we are not going to see that level of low inflation going forward. If anything, you know, just if we get a news of some cooling off here with the Iran war and the oil prices come down and inflation expectations come down a little bit, we still have to remember the bigger picture that we are just in a different era now.
1: Nimrod, we haven't seen the S&P 500 post a 1% decline in 41 consecutive sessions. And then at the same time, the 10-year Treasury yield is up roughly 50 basis points since Kevin Warsh had that speech at Jackson Hole. What exactly is the pain point threshold for yields to when you start seeing that pain spill over into equities?
3: We are already seeing a lot of pain in a lot of interest rate sensitive and consumer facing sectors. I mean, from August 11th to now, consumer discretionary down significantly. Utilities, real estate, financials, all the sectors that are exposed to the interest rate sensitivity they are. What's hiding it all is the resilience of the AI trade. And that's what you see, the semiconductor sector, the technology sector continuing to do well. And that's what's holding up the market. But underneath the hood, you know, look at the equal weight index, S&P equal weight index, down almost 3.5%, 4% since that period. period. So you are seeing this violent rotations underneath the market, underneath the aggregate number.
0: So Nimr, what is for you guys and for you, what is the AI call in the marketplace here? It seems to be one that's evolving over time as people try to, you know, invest with the infrastructure, now maybe thinking about some of the users of AI. How do you guys think about it?
3: Yeah, the market swings constantly on this AI, you know, from fear to greed, fear to greed. And we're seeing all of that. Our call has been for, it has to go to broad-based monetization for AI to make sense for the longer term benefits of this massive, massive $1 trillion spend on AI. Companies that are implementing AI have to start seeing improvement in their revenues, their sale, their margins, productivity. You have to see that broad-based benefit for AI to make sense. And if you look back the history of any kinds of big CapEx cycles, you know, that investment cycle is always front loaded and that it takes years and years for productivity and the efficiency benefits to pay off. So we do think that the longer term game and the story here is it will transition from the builders to the ones that are monetizing AI.
1: If you look at where the VIX is trading right now, it's only around 16. So that's almost 10% below its one-year average, which is above 18. And I know you were talking about in your notes the expectation for volatility to pick up ahead of midterms. We haven't quite seen that yet in the level of the VIX, but obviously underneath the hood of the indexes, we're seeing that on a micro level. When do you expect that to show up more in the VIX?
3: VIX has been a really, you know, it's been a conundrum at this point because no matter what happens in the markets, the VIX is, you know, kind of pretty much very steady Eddie. So maybe VIX as we know it is no longer the right measure to monitor the volatility that's happening. Maybe the real way to think about what's happening in the market and the volatility is to look at on the intra-sector rotations that happen. And we see that, right? From even through the year, we constantly see this turmoil in the market going from one sector to the other. Semiconductors do really well. Then there's a little bit of scare around semiconductors. They sell off and it goes to all the other sectors. Now there's all this fear around interest rate sensitivity. And you see that back, you know, that trade come back. So I question how effective is VIX going forward or has been in giving us the true gauge of what is the volatility in the market.
0: Yeah, but Nimr, the VIX is on my monitor. I quote it every day. I'm not doing something different.
3: Mine too.
0: Nimr, these earnings we've seen in the last 3-4 quarters have just been extraordinary stuff that's just way off the charts here. So if nothing else, the law of large numbers are going to make the comps next year kind of challenging here. Is that a risk for the market?
3: Well, it's a risk for the very sectors, the, you know, what we would say is the AI enablers, right? The semiconductor, the picks and shovels, they're the ones, the AI basket has grown their earnings 60% just in Q2 here. And that's on the heels of, you know, several quarters of very strong, strong growth, right? And they continue to post that. We're seeing the rest of the sectors, the non-AI basket here, just starting to pick up, seeing some momentum in earnings. You know, they showed an improvement in earnings almost close to 26, 27% here in Q2, which is a pretty strong number. And that was an acceleration from 14, 15% in the prior quarter. Our expectation is we have to see this acceleration for the rest of the market continue on. It'll be healthy. It'll be broad-based. And there's a lot of catch-up because if you look at over the last several years, the non-AI sectors haven't shown a lot of earnings growth.
0: Yep. All right, Nimr, thank you so much for joining us. We always appreciate getting a few minutes of your time. Nimr Kang, Chief Investment Officer, Northstar Asset Management. Red headline just crossing the Bloomberg Terminal. Saudi Arabia's east-west pipeline has resumed oil exports. That's a good thing, but the oil market just doesn't really care. Oil still, WTI crude still up about $3.30, just below $96 a barrel. So not really impacting the price. We'll keep an eye on that. With our news in New York City, here's Michael Barr.
4: Thank you very much, Paul, Jess, and Alexis. British police have arrested 5 men near an airbase used by the U.S. during its war with Iran on suspicion of preparing an act of terrorism. The Metropolitan Police, which is leading the investigation, said the men were initially detained under the Explosives Act after a report of 3 suspicious vehicles near the base. The arrests were made in the nearby Welford area. Consular for the Cotswold District, Tristan Wilkinson.
5: There was a specific threat about 6 weeks ago from the Iranians on this base. At the time, there was an increased surveillance around the area. This is an operational base. There is, it's no secret that, you know, we have American bombers here that are taking part in what's happening in the Middle East at the moment.
4: Authorities set up a cordon and evacuated about 85 households. The Northeast is still feeling the remnants of the nor'easter over the weekend. In the New York area, a coastal flood advisory is in effect until this afternoon. We get more from Bloomberg meteorologist Craig Allen.
6: The weather is still pretty nasty along 95, especially from northern New Jersey, New York City, and Long Island on up to Boston and suburbs. But the forecast is improving, and after more than 48 hours of wind-driven rain and coastal flooding, the nor'easter is weakening. It is moving very slowly, though, just meandering, so it will take a while for drier air to arrive. Expect some gusts over 20 miles per hour today, additional showers around. For our listeners in Washington, improvement will get underway today. But for the rest of the Northeast, hang on until Tuesday, or even more so Wednesday, as the sun returns.
4: Bloomberg meteorologist Craig Allen. The storm caused chaos for some air travelers, but its worst impacts were coastal flooding and power outages. The Trump administration today plans to release new fuel economy standards that would relax regulatory requirements for automakers to control pollution from gas-powered cars and light trucks. Global news 24 hours a day and whenever you want it with Bloomberg News Now. I'm Michael Barr, and this is Bloomberg, Paul, Jess, and Alexis.
0: Hi, Michael Barr. Thank you so much. We appreciate that. Jess, looks like somebody at J.P. Morgan's turning a little bullish here on the market.
1: That's right. I put this together in a BFW earlier on the terminal. So Andrew Tyler over at J.P. Morgan, he heads the global market intelligence. He had flipped to near-term cautious at the end of August after Jackson Hole, Kevin Warsh, with some of those hawkish comments. Now he's back bullish on the back of potentially bond yields. Yeah, he's optimistic they may stabilize, obviously optimistic, too, on economic activity, consumer strength, and, of course, so much talk about that robust corporate earnings, too.
0: Yep, absolutely. Okay, we'll keep an eye on that. 10-year Treasury yields, I mean, up 6.5 basis points right now at 5.22%. That gets your attention. This is Bloomberg. Good morning.
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22: Lots of clouds, a few sunny breaks at times today. Highs getting up to around 70. Partly to mostly cloudy tonight, low near 60. Skies become partly sunny Tuesday, a little bit milder. We'll get into the middle 70s. Partly cloudy Tuesday night, low again near 60. Mix of sun and clouds on Wednesday. Highs will reach the middle to upper 70s. I'm Scott Kaplan with your three-day forecast on Bloomberg 99.1.
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25: It's 7:24 on Wall Street. I'm Alexis Christophorus from the Bloomberg Interactive Brokers Studio. Oil prices are rallying after President Trump rejected an Iranian peace proposal aimed at ending the war. Trump told aides he expects U.S. strikes on the country to resume after November's midterm elections. Meantime, Saudi Arabia's east-west pipeline recently resumed oil exports from the Red Sea. That's not helping much in the oil pits, where we still have Brent crude up 3.5% at just under 108 a barrel. WTI crude up more than 3.5% at 95.80 a barrel. Treasuries falling across the curve as traders add to bets for interest rate hikes. We've got the two-year yield at 4.90%. The 10-year at 5.21% and the 30-year yield now at 5.52%. Meantime, stock futures are lower across the board as well. S&P futures down 33 points, Dow futures off 250, and NASDAQ 100 futures also down about 250 points or 0.8%. President Trump says the White House is still, quote, very seriously considering a diesel export ban as U.S. fuel prices soar ahead of the midterms. Analysts warn an export ban could backfire, pushing up global diesel prices and potentially triggering higher gas prices as refiners try to adjust. The average price for a gallon of diesel now at $6.45, while the national average for a gallon of regular gas now sits at $4.48. That is your Bloomberg Business Flash. Paul and Jess.
0: Alexis, thank you so much. We appreciate that. Jess Menton sitting in for TK here this morning. I'm Paul Sweeney. We're live in our Bloomberg Interactive Broker Studio in New York City, streaming live on YouTube as well. Again, as Jess was just mentioning, 10-year 521. That can't be good for folks that play in the real estate bills business. Let's check in with Rick Romano. He's head of global real estate securities at PGIM Real Estate. So, Rick, talk to us about commercial real estate here today. We got rates rising. What does that mean for your business? How are you guys approaching it?
26: Sure. Yeah. Thanks for having me. I'm fortunate to be here today on the day that rates are hitting 20-year highs. So, right. And it's interesting because what we saw in the U.S., particularly in the REIT market, was that since the beginning of the year, you came in with REITs with a strong relative valuation versus the S&P 500. Maybe the rate cycle looking a little different after, you know, several years of raises since 2022 or rate increases. Then, you know, you had the war and that sort of all changed. And you had the 10-year go up from 4.2 to 5.2. What's interesting, though, is REITs have sort of disconnected a little bit from that narrative, meaning they're up 13%. They're sort of in line with the S&P 500 this year. And so sort of ask, why is that in that rising rate environment? I think a few things. Number one, you have a rotation out of growth to value. So I think at the beginning of the year, people were looking at their Mag 7 and saying, maybe we're getting a little bit sort of long in the tooth in terms of growth. Let's take some risk off the table. But I think more importantly, too, is when you look at the net income of the S&P 500 and you look at the ratio of the cash return to net income, it's at recessionary levels. And what that means is that the S&P 500, they're spending so much CapEx, the Mag 7, that the real cash return is low and their scarcity value to real cash. Mm-hmm. So REITs fit that narrative really well for investors who are looking for that real cash return.
1: Well, yeah, looking at the ETF flows so far this quarter, in the third quarter, around $22 billion gone into technology-related funds. But only like a little under $5 billion has gone to the rest of the sectors in the S&P 500. There has been $2 billion into real estate, though.
26: Yeah.
1: And so what are you seeing there when it comes to those types of flows? And what are your top questions from your clients?
26: Yeah, we are seeing strong flows year to date. So this, when you add up our sort of retail and institutional investment flows into REITs this year, it's the best that we've seen in about 10 years. So we're pretty excited about that. And, you know, what is the narrative in terms of what are the CIOs saying? Why are we allocating to REITs right now? I think part of it is that, you know, moving from growth to value, looking for hard assets, looking for real cash, but also looking at fundamentals. You know, when we think about earnings growth here for REITs, 8% earnings growth this year. If you look at senior housing and data centers, they're growing at 15%, 11%. And the, you know, you talk about interest rates at 5.2, but when you look at the cash yield of real estate REITs, they're at 5.8, 5.9. So you have a spread over the 10-year, you've got pretty good earnings growth, and you have a supply picture that looks really sort of benign relative to what we've seen over the past few years. So that's sort of the conversations that we've been having with investors that's driving some of these flows.
0: Talk to us about data centers, because, boy, we started out thinking, boy, this is going to be the gift that's just going to keep giving forever. But then it's become, there's this backlash from folks around the country. It's become a little bit of a political issue as well. How do you guys think about investing in data centers?
26: Yeah, I was just down in Ashburn, Virginia, which is sort of the hub of data centers globally. And that market, there's still a lot under construction. It's 99% occupied. Quarter over quarter rent growth there has been 18%. Wow. And leases that were signed there 5 years ago, they're getting marked up 100%. So it's alive and well in tier one markets for sure. And tier one markets, you know, you have barriers to entry to build.
0: Like a tier one market, is that just, it's tier one because it's on or close to a grid?
26: It's fiber, yeah, high speed fiber. Okay. So Ashburn sits really at the crossroads of not only sort of domestic fiber, but fiber coming in from overseas. Okay. So what, you know, people want, what tenants want is low latency. And so if you're by fiber, you know, you're not going to have any buffering when you're streaming. It's going to come down very quickly. So tenants will pay a premium for that. So tier one markets are very strong. You are seeing a lot of pushback in terms of, you know, municipalities and legislation. So I think when you look at the REIT portfolios, they've got a lot of stuff that's already entitled under development that they're going to put into production. And then behind that, they have land banks. So it's really for us, it's how do you value that land bank if permitting, access to power, all that's getting harder. We need to be more conservative as to how we value the land bank versus the development pipeline. But we think there's still tremendous growth in there. There's demand is growing and there's scarcity of sort of good areas to build.
1: So where are the best opportunities right now?
26: So I think there's, you know, two areas. We mentioned data centers. We still think that's a really attractive area within commercial real estate. 11% earnings growth, very tight markets, limited access to power, et cetera. Senior housing is another area where we saw 15% earnings growth.
0: Why are you looking
26: at me? Yeah, both of us.
1: Was it for you, Paul?
26: So 15% earnings growth, you're at a point where you're seeing just a demographic wave of demand. The 80-year-old population is growing at 5%. Whereas supply in that space is growing at 1%. So you have a real mismatch of supply and demand there, which means really strong rent growth. Some of the pressures that we saw over the past few years, like wage inflation for healthcare workers, has started to subside a bit. So that just helps, you know, boost NOIs for those properties. But then on the flip side, we have some areas that, you know, they are sort of maybe bottoming out and we're seeing some green shoots of the revenue line. So one that has not worked well that we're starting to get constructive on is cold storage. So that's an area that's
0: what's cold storage.
1: Yeah, what is that?
0: What are we storing?
26: So that's food, frozen food. Yeah, so
1: okay.
26: It's industrial.
1: Yeah, me either. Me too.
26: Yeah,
1: no, I was like, what is that?
26: That's true. Yeah. So it's it's just really food storage and frozen foods in particular. And that business hasn't been growing. Like food consumption's been flat to down. Part of that's like GLP-1 impact.
1: Okay.
26: But supply is very limited there right now. And the valuations are very attractive. They're trading at, you know, 9% implied cap rates, and one of the large companies listed a joint venture deal to 7% implied cap rates. So you sort of have proof of real estate value there, plus a revenue line that's sort of bottoming, flattening, and starting to inflect a little bit. So those are sort of the types of things that we're looking for.
0: What's the consensus these days on office?
26: Yeah, so office is really bifurcated. It's a mixed bag, but New York City, San Francisco, Class A properties are extremely strong.
0: Okay.
26: So, you know, when you look at leasing volume, rent growth there in those top areas in the top markets, it's really robust. You're getting, you know, record rents in certain areas of New York City and San Francisco. San Francisco driven more by AI, but, you know, New York is back to work, right?
0: Yep.
26: And we've taken some space offline. We've converted some of that to apartments. We haven't built that much, or what's built's been, you know, purpose built with tenants. So, you know, the question is, does that spread out to some other markets around the country? And do we start to see some growth?
0: I mean, because you drive around anywhere, USA, suburbia, any office park has got that sign in the ground saying office space for rent, 10,000 square feet, 20,000. I mean, That's still a thing, right?
26: Yeah, suburban office is still challenging, especially, you know, out in tertiary markets. A lot of that was overbuilt. That's not owned by the REITs, though. Okay. The REITs are really in the urban and infill markets. So that stuff remains to be challenged. You're right. You've seen vacancies there for years, right? And what's the highest and best use of that land? Ultimately, we're seeing a lot of that even out in the suburbs getting converted to housing because such a shortage of housing, apartments, et cetera.
0: All right. Good stuff. Rick Romano, thanks so much for joining us. Appreciate that. Rick Romano, he's head of global real estate securities at PGIM Real Estate there. So there's lots of opportunities there despite higher rates. So I'm not refinancing the mortgage on the Jersey Shore compound yet. I mean, it's north of, I mean, north of 7% now. For a mortgage.
1: I feel like none of us have gotten an invite to this compound. Has Tom Key gone?
0: I was out there with sandbags down helping our buddies down there in Manasquan and Point Pleasant over the weekend. So
1: Nor'easter.
0: Yeah, so it's a little bit grim down there. Looking at the markets, a little bit of weakness in the futures market. Not going to write anything off. We've got S&P, Dow off about half of 1% here. But again, we're going into a market here. We're finishing up the third quarter and we'll get ready to start the fourth quarter later this week.
1: Yeah, the NASDAQ 100 up 1.1% so far this quarter. The S&P 500 up about 3% so far in the third quarter. So we'll see how things shake out in the final 3 months of the year, guys.
0: Yep, I thought I'd see a little bit of pullback in oil, given that that pipeline over there in Saudi is now flowing. I'm not sure how much is flowing, but that's the reporting right now. But still, at WTI crude oil up $3.30, now $95. Almost $96 a barrel. Brent, $107 per barrel. 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
28: Coastal flood advisory is in effect, but it's an advisory now. It was a warning over the weekend where we had inundation of about 2 or 3 feet coming up on many of these coastal towns, be it Long Island or the Jersey Shore. And as a matter of fact, even all the way on down to Maryland's eastern shore, there were high tides. But now now. That is moving its way on up into the New England area, Cape Cod, the islands, and Boston. That's where it's going to be probably the toughest for the day today. New York City, you'll see a gradual diminishing of the tidal flooding as we go through the next 24 hours or the next two tide cycles.
6: Craig, you know, I hate to ask this, but is this giving us some kind of indication into what the storm season is going to be like? Is it going to be this bad?
28: Oh, I knew you were going to ask that.
6: Sorry,
28: Karen. You know, there's a lot of thought with the way El Nino is set up out in the Pacific that it is going to supercharge storms coming across the United States or developing off the East Coast. Not tropical, not hurricanes. Obviously, it has thwarted the hurricane season in the Atlantic. But the storms, there are some schools of thought here that they are going to be intense and they could be a little bit more frequent. Now, an El Nino pattern also means a little bit warmer here in the east, so I'm not saying that they're all going to be snowstorms, but it's certainly going to be something that we're going to have to watch over the next several months.
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25: It's coming up on 7:40 on Wall Street. I'm Alexis Christophorus from the Bloomberg Interactive Broker Studio. We have got stocks lower this morning alongside treasuries as negative headlines coming out of the Middle East is sending oil prices higher. That is reigniting worries that inflation is heating up. S&P futures are down by 35 points or 0.5%. Dow futures slipping 280 points or 0.5%, while NASDAQ 100 futures fall 0.8% or 252 points. Brent crude now at $107.78 a barrel is up 3.3%. West Texas Intermediate up 3.5% at $95.65 a barrel. The dollar resuming its advance now at 12.14.15, the Bloomberg Dollar Spot Index. Japanese yen up 0.25% at 156.95 against the U.S. dollar. Meantime, gold falling the most in about a month, sliding more than 3% to $41.81 an ounce. That is putting pressure on mining stocks today. We've got shares of Hecla Mining, Barrick Mining, Freeport-McMoRan, each down more than 4%. It's also a busy economic calendar this week. We're going to get reports on inflation, and we get a fresh batch of earnings, including from big companies like Micron Technology, Nike, and Carnival Cruises. Once again, S&P futures down 36 points, Brent crude just under 108 a barrel. That's your Bloomberg Business Flash. Back to Paul and Jess.
0: All right, Alexis, thank you so much. We appreciate that. It is Jess Menton sitting in for Tom Keene. I'm Paul Sweeney. We're live here in our Bloomberg Interactive Broker Studio. We're streaming live on YouTube as well. Jess, the president was busy this weekend. I mean, he was at the Texas-Tennessee football game Saturday. Great game.
1: Rival
0: and then he
1: college.
0: Went out to Chicago for the last day of the President's Cup, which the U.S. rallied big time to
1: you
0: win
1: know,
0: here.
1: I was assured that college football was not going to be brought up today.
0: Oh, because you're Texas A&M lost
1: I feel like it's not a coincidence. Two Mondays in a row, Tom Keene's gone, and then I get asked to come in after my team.
0: I don't know what's going on here.
1: Unfortunately loses.
0: Exactly. Henrietta Triss joins us here, co-founder and managing partner of Veda Partners. Henrietta, is there any strategy behind President Trump's traveling to these big high-profile sporting events before the midterm resorts? It's just a guy taking advantage of he's got a great plane at his disposal. He can go anywhere he wants, anytime he wants. Is there anything going on there?
13: That certainly is true. And do a flyover in the presidential plane over the President's Cup has got to feel good for a lifetime golfer, I guess. It's in keeping with what the Senate spent their time doing last week, which was re-regulating college sports. So that's not just where the president is focused, but where the Republican Party is focused, spending a week on reforming college athlete regulations. So obviously a stark contrast to what voters are paying attention to, which is the high prices of gas and diesel, especially even within the Republican Party. You have the farmers in Iowa versus the, you know, energy men down in Texas. So a different kind of sport maybe playing out, but not one that involves a ball.
1: Well, looking at U.S. retail diesel prices, well above $4 a barrel here, obviously, if you're looking at a gallon, rather. So what do you think when you're speaking with your clients here as far as we have a little under, 40 days now before the midterm elections. So how are you viewing the direction here ahead of that?
13: That's a great question, Alex. And that's what I'm trying to do for clients right now. You know, predict well in advance that the president is going to start talking about a diesel export ban. That's something that I'm able to identify as soon as Congress decides that they're going to pivot to college sports. They're not going to do anything to pass a gas tax suspension or otherwise lower prices. So if you look at the congressional calendar, something that me and Paul do all the time, it's really informative to get a sense of when your peak risk is going to come. So we talk about 40 days being left in the election. That's 40 days of gas at almost $4.50 a gallon. God knows where it's going to go from here. And diesel's so high, mortgage rates so high, and the Federal Reserve potentially hiking interest rates just a couple of days before November 3rd is wild to think about. So for investors, what I caution is that we have not hit peak Trump. We have not hit the peak stress points of this election. I understand that it's close, but it's still too far away to feel complacent. The conversation around a diesel export ban should be all the red flag you need to know that we are dealing with just executive actions now, which by definition are going to be more extreme than a legislative solution. And that's what we all need to be on alert for. So don't be surprised by things like, hey, the president's considering banning exports of an entire energy product because the Senator pro tempore Chuck Grassley, a Republican farmer from Iowa, is asking him to. That's the kind of stuff that is our new normal and will be for the next 40 days.
0: Is there any check? And I would say, what happens after the midterms here, Henrietta, assuming the Republicans get some, you know, one or, you know, maybe both the houses, but certainly the House here? Then what do we get from the White House, do you think, for the following 2 years?
13: There's two periods of time that I think investors should consider. One is the immediate aftermath, the lame duck session. And the second is the next 2 years where we'll see, you know, an ending presidency, a full lame duck, focus on foreign policy, focus on tariffs and trade and all that stuff that we've been seeing, except, you know, times a million, because this is his last hurrah. But the fourth quarter, I think, is probably where we should reasonably focus. If Republicans lose the House and or the Senate, they have a couple of things that they really would like to do. It'll be tough to get members back in town. You're going to lose at least 63 different congressmen and senators through attrition or because they lost their seats, because they're retiring. So you're going to get a lot of guys who don't want to come back into town being really put under pressure by their party leaders to say, hey, we need you to come take this vote. You know, Mitch McConnell is obviously frail. You need to be here, even though you're not going to be a senator next year. We need your vote. So that's going to be the dynamic, and they need to fix the debt ceiling. They need to fund the federal government. We have no money for the Pentagon, which is crazy going into month 7 of a war. And the Pentagon has been up on the Senate side giving closed doors briefings for the last week to members trying to explain exactly what they need. $100 billion for $1.5 trillion is the request from the Pentagon overall. They've got a couple of things that they must do. And of course, they still want a farmers bailout. So there's a lot that they're going to try to insulate the president from in the fourth quarter. It's going to be risky from here, not just going into the election, but after the election and then for the next 2 years.
0: All right, Henrietta, thank you for that brief. We appreciate a lot of moving parts down there in Washington, D.C. Henrietta Trez, co-founder and managing partner at Veda Partners, with our news in New York City. Here's Michael Barr.
14: Thank you very much, Paul, Jess, and Alexis. British police have arrested 5 men near an airbase used by the U.S. during its war with Iran on suspicion of preparing an act of terrorism. The arrests were made in the nearby Welford area. Maggie Blythe, temporary chief constable for Gloucestershire, says the Army's explosive ordnance disposal unit continued to examine 3 vehicles.
15: I would want to ensure and reassure our communities that any call into us is always acted on, and any information or intelligence passed to the police, again, is treated really seriously. We will continue to do that. We already do, and the same would apply to my colleagues from other agencies.
14: Authorities set up a cordon and evacuated about 85 households. Saudi Arabia has started exporting oil using a key cross-country pipeline after the link was repaired following drone strikes earlier this month. That's according to a person with direct knowledge of the matter. State-run Saudi Aramco was said to be testing last week the east-west pipeline and building pressure with the aim of resuming meaningful flows by the weekend. Overseas shipments have now reportedly resumed. Still tracking the nor'easter in the Northeast. Flood watches have been issued for eastern Massachusetts and all of Rhode Island until tonight for rounds of heavy rain. An additional 2 to 4 inches of rain can be expected for parts of coastal New Jersey up into New England through today. New Jersey Governor Mikey Sherrill says dozens of people in coastal towns in New Jersey have been evacuated from their homes due to flooding, and some were rescued from cars.
5: The storm has brought strong winds, heavy rain, and flooding. Our shore communities have been hit hard, and we're monitoring the damage closely.
14: A coastal flood advisory in effect until 2 p.m. Wall Street time for Brooklyn, Queens, and Long Island. Global news 24 hours a day and whenever you want it with Bloomberg News Now. I'm Michael Barr, and this is Bloomberg. Paul, Jess, and Alexis.
0: Hey, Michael Barr, thank you so much. We appreciate that. Jess, it looks like SpaceX, our friends there, they're set to make its first orbital flight, and I think the SpaceX is aiming to launch Starship, which is the name of it, at 8:46 a.m. Eastern today from its Starbase site outside of Brownsville, Texas. So there we
1: Texas.
0: Go.
1: Texas.
0: See, you guys are everywhere.
1: We are. And the rocket is supposed to be carrying 26 of the company's upgraded Starlink satellites that SpaceX intends to deploy in orbit and join the existing Internet from Space network. So Monday's mission, Starship's 14th test flight, is supposed to be a key moment for SpaceX. So all of the rockets, other space launches until now, have purposely fallen short of the orbit to maximize that safety, Paul.
0: Okay, so here we might get an orbital flight of the SpaceX. So that's a cool thing. We always love to follow the space doings here. And I grew up with the Apollo program, as a lot of folks did, and you'd stay up late at night or get up in the middle of the night and watch those launches and those walks. So some more cool space stuff going on out there. So again, 8:30 a.m. Is the scheduled launch time. This is Bloomberg.
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22: Lots of clouds around today. We could see some sunny breaks developing in the afternoon, high around 70. Partly to mostly cloudy tonight, low near 60. Cloudy start to Tuesday, becoming partly sunny, highs in the middle 70s. Partly cloudy Tuesday night, low near 60. Mix of sun and clouds, a little warmer Wednesday, high 75 to 80. I'm Scott Kaplan with your 3-day forecast on Bloomberg 99.1.
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0: Hi, Jess Menton sitting in for Tom Keene. I'm Paul Sweeney. We're live here in our Bloomberg Interactive Broker Studio, and we're streaming live on YouTube as well. Apparently, we're not the only ones that have troubles balancing our budgets, managing deficits.
1: The UK, apparently, as well.
0: Exactly right. And they're meeting some of their ruling party are meeting this week in Liverpool, trying to figure that out. Caroline Hepker joins us here. She's a Bloomberg Daybreak Europe host for a Bloomberg. She is based in London. Caroline, thanks so much for joining us here. Talk to us about what's going on in the UK budget-wise as they think about addressing some of the economic challenges in the UK.
30: Yeah, good morning, Paul. So nice to speak to you. Well, I'm standing here at the Liverpool Party Conference. This is where Labour has been gathering. It's their annual conference, and all the delegates are streaming out because we've just heard the speech from the new Chancellor, John Healey, to delegates. And this comes just about 4 weeks ahead of the UK's budget. We have new leadership for the Labour Party. Remember Keir Starmer? He's out in July. Andy Burnham, John Healey became the two new leaders at number 10, number 11. We have high government spending, historically high and consistently fairly high over the past few years. We also have high tax per GDP in terms of the GDP ratio. We have a budget coming up. The fiscal situation is very difficult. John Healey just made the point in the main hall here at Liverpool that this Labour administration does not have the money that Tony Blair's administration, that New Labour had in the 1990s. It's not there. The decisions are going to be very difficult. In all honesty, Paul, he didn't make many announcements. He is keeping his powder incredibly dry for the budget on the 28th of October.
1: Caroline, talk to us about why exactly John Healey's been trying to keep a low profile.
30: Well, because I think the choices are so very difficult. You know, we have got an administration that is hemmed in. Borrowing costs are going up. We've seen UK 10-year gilt yields up about 1% over the past year. There isn't a lot of fiscal leeway. There are a lot of pressures. The whole point of this gathering is for Andy Burnham, who will speak tomorrow, the Prime Minister, to talk about hope. And that was also the theme through John Healey's speech today, hope. But there isn't really the funding there. The big conversation that they want to have is about social care, is about creating a new system free at the point of access for care for elderly people and those with disabilities, which at the moment is largely at the expense of individuals. It's means tested, but most people have to pay for that care themselves. Now, of course, that's, you know, not defense, it's not AI, it's not really economic growth, it's not really maybe what businesses want to hear. And they may not even have the mandate to do any of that because it's not in the party's mandate when they got elected in 2024. So they've got a lot of issues.
0: So, Caroline, what's for the Chancellor of the Exchequer, John Healey, for Prime Minister Andy Burnham? What is a win for them? Because I'm not sure they want to go out with a message of either higher taxes or lower government spending to kind of get that fiscal house in control. How do you think they're going to proceed?
30: Well, I think it is that idea of being able to sell Britain. Healey did talk about Britain has it harder now, but he also talked about Labour creating hope again. The social care issue, that is something that they want to make a decision about and then bring to voters. So even though Andy Burnham has ruled out the idea of an early election, maybe that would force them to actually put this to the electorate sooner rather than later. I just take away from this from the business perspective, Paul, how are

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0: 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This is Bloomberg Surveillance with Tom Keene and Paul Sweeney.
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0: With Alexis Christophorus on markets.
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3: Just been sitting in for Tom Keene. I'm Paul Sweeney. We're live here in our Bloomberg Interactive Broker Studio in New York City. We are streaming live on YouTube as well. We got futures pointing to a lower open here. We got a lot of good guests coming up in this hour, led by Drew Mattis, Chief Market Strategist at MetLife. He's going to join us here in studio in just moments. 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Again, kind of a mixed screen out there. We got yields higher, oil higher. Oh, boy. Let's go to Alexis Christophorus and get a Bloomberg Business Flash.
4: All right. Thanks a lot, Paul. Lots going on to kick off the new trading week. An impasse over the Iran war, keeping oil prices elevated. That is raising worries about higher inflation and boosting bets for more rate hikes from the Fed. President Trump rejected Iran's truce proposal, while a stronger U.S. dollar make commodities more expensive. Taking a look at the action right now, S&P futures down 40 points. We've got Dow futures sliding 329 points, or 0.6%, and NASDAQ 100 futures down by 276 points, or nearly 1%. Brent crude at $108.34 a barrel, and West Texas Intermediate crude now at $96.07 a barrel. Gold at its lowest level in nearly 2 months, down more than 3% at $41.48 an ounce. Lots of NVIDIA-related news to tell you about this morning. The chip giant has authorized an additional $150 billion to its share buyback program, taking its total to $235 billion. This is amid record spending on AI. Meantime, NVIDIA introduced a new double-layered AI security system today that it says will help prevent AI models from misbehaving. And SpaceX's Starship is set to make its first orbital flight in less than an hour from now from its Starbase site outside Brownsville, Texas. If successful, the 14th test flight will be a crucial milestone toward founder and CEO Elon Musk's ambitions of sending people to the moon and Mars. Speaking of going to the moon, we've got yields on the 10-year up 5 basis points to 5.22%. That's the highest level since 2007. The 30-year yield up 3 basis points, now at 5.52%. That's a Bloomberg Business Flash. Back to Paul and Jess.
3: All right, Alexis, thank you so much. We appreciate that. Jess Menton sitting in for Tom Keene here this morning. TK will be back tomorrow. I'm Paul Sweeney. We're live here in our Bloomberg Interactive Broker Studio, streaming live on YouTube as well. Boy, if you're an economist, this is like, you're going to be really busy this week. I'm looking at my ECO Go page on the Bloomberg Terminal Eco. There's like 60 data points are going to be released this week. So, I mean, everything's coming.
6: Jobs report this coming Friday. We got JOLTS midweek.
3: Yep, PCE stuff coming out. So a lot of stuff that are going to be, the market's going to have to deal with it. So let's talk to a professional. Drew Mattis, Chief Market Strategist at MetLife. Drew, we've going to be coming up with a lot of economic data here. We think we've got a Fed that's on a hiking kind of mode here. But in the background, earnings are still really strong. How do you put all that together for a market call these days?
7: It's further complicated by the fact that the market's responding to things it shouldn't respond to. I mean, the data we got last week was, you know, way back in the day, I was the desk economist at Lehman Brothers. And my job was to interpret all the data as it came out. And mm-hmm. I would have completely ignored the data we got last week. And I think everyone at the time also would have. So I think something's changed in the market in terms of like looking for that one piece of information that no one else understands or no one else is going to get. And of course, everyone seemed to think they understood it and reacted to it. So this week is going to be kind of a roller coaster ride, I think. If you look at the relationship between the data that came out last week and the data, the better data.

0: data that's coming out this week and look at the correlation there, it's not usually one. So it's not like it gave us some indication of what might happen this week. And so, you know, we get, is the consumer okay? Are firms still hiring? You know, where are they hiring? And then we'll also get, you know, data on manufacturing and other activity, which is actually really quite interesting because you can announce $1 trillion in CapEx. You can't actually spend $1 trillion in CapEx, right? And so how much of this is actually getting put to work as opposed to just kind of the order book is extending out the back end? And that, of course, changes GDP estimates.
1: So what's the data telling us, in your opinion?
0: The data is telling us that there is basically, we're what I'd call a hinge economy. We are a one-note tune. I don't know, I'm not a music major. But it is all about the AI story. And if it's not about the AI story in terms of CapEx, it's about the AI story driving equities, which is then helping to bolster the US consumer, which feels depressed, but has a job and is doing reasonably well in most cases.
2: So, we've got rates are higher. I mean, they're higher again today. There's two ways to look at it, I think. One, be freaked out that you've got a 520 on the 10-year. Another one is to say, hey, put it in the context of nominal GDP, which is 6+. This yield environment's not that crazy given that economic growth. How do you think about it?
0: Well, so it should be kind of forward looking over the next 10 years, right? You take a 10-year yield and, you know, and we saw that, right? When the Fed came out with their announcement, the expected average Fed funds rate for the next year effectively went up by 50 basis points and 10-year yields went up by 5/10 of 10. Even economists can do some math. But, you know, one of the curiosities right now is that most of this move is occurring in kind of the 2-year space or whatever. It's kind of like real yields in the very front part of the curve. If you look at things like term premium, you know, it's all a kind of a short move, not a longer term move. So, you know, people talk about 10-year term premium, but you can break it down into smaller buckets. And when you look at it, it's really all kind of the front end story, which suggests that it's not like a real yield AI is solving everything story. It's something else. The something else, unfortunately, sometimes can be something like a liquidity event that we're not kind of recognizing in real time. How that would play out, how that would kind of like, you know, disperse throughout the system, I don't quite know. But, you know, these move in yields has made me nervous because, you know, it's too early for kind of the AI driven productivity story, long term yield move, in my opinion.
1: To Paul's point, looking at the Atlanta Fed GDP Now model, It's at 5% for the current quarter GDP growth. What's the most important data point that you're watching when we're getting so many right now?
0: So we know there's going to be a lot of CapEx, and that CapEx is pretty much interest rate insensitive. The thing that matters most to me is consumer behavior, right? So we know consumers are really depressed, but they keep spending money. So it's how do they keep spending the money? You know, in my mind, I guess the most important data point that I want to see is the savings rate. You know, how's the savings rate behaving? And then in terms of the spending, what's the breakdown between goods and services? Because if you start to see services bend in the spending model, services tend to be very low volatility spends, right? You tend to spend the same amount every month on services. Where your spending tends to vacillate is when you go, you know what, I need a new car. And then all of a sudden your spending surges and then it drops off the next month because you don't need to buy a new car every month. So I'll be looking at how consumers are spending the money and how much of their money they're choosing to spend.
1: And that'll be on Wednesday, actually, when we get that next personal spending report and income.
2: Do I lock in yields here? I mean, I can get a 10-year treasury yield 5.20. Just, I'm done. I mean, do I do that or do I, how do you think about the bond markets and maybe credit risk and things like that?
0: Well, so, you know, if you know, I'm not like a financial advisor for America, but I, you know, I know what's kind of gotten my attention as kind of an investor. And yes, you know, I look at those yields and I'm starting to think to myself, you know, maybe instead of just rolling my T-bills, I should think about, you know, just taking a 10-year note and calling it a day. Mm-hmm. And so I think that is increasingly a question people are asking. You know, I think another thing that might be going on in the bond market that, you know, historically is more of an equity market story, though, is tax loss selling, right? Like, you know, we don't tend to think of that in the bond market, but if you kind of look at the behavior of yields in recent months, you know, it's not inconceivable that some of that's going on.
1: So when you're speaking with your clients, what's their biggest concern?
0: their biggest concern really is kind of like, how does the AI story play out? And you know, the how does the investment pan out?
1: Because it seems like anytime I talk to anyone that's on the strategy side or people that are also managing money, that's always kind of one of the top questions that they have.
0: Yeah, so it's, you know, we've seen a build out like this before. How does it play out this time? And of course, you know, the build out we saw last time was for the internet, and it turned out fine for people who use the internet, right? And, you know, there is value in the build out. The question is kind of, is there as much value in the build out as people think there is value in the build out? And I think that's kind of the open question. Who's financing this? You know, that's another thing that, you know, people are having a really hard time. Unless you can devote all of your time to figuring out where all the money flows are, it's increasingly difficult to track. And, you know, fortunately, because of the way markets are set up in the United States, like, we have people who are willing to do that and then kind of, you know, provide that information.
2: Drew, thanks so much for joining us. Drew Mattis, Chief Market Strategist at MetLife, joining us live here in our Bloomberg Interactive Broker Studio. We appreciate that as well. Looking at the futures market, continue to have a little bit of red out there on the screen. Off about a third of 1% when you're looking at the S&P futures, nothing to write home about. But, you know, looking at yields, yields are higher, but they're coming off the highs of the day. We're at up 4 basis points on the 10-year 520. We were at 523 before, a little bit earlier today. Let's think about what to do for private wealth management advice, planning, fiduciary services. Alvina Lowe joins us here. She is head of advice, planning, and fiduciary services at BNY Wealth. Alvina, thanks so much for joining us here. What's the number one message you're trying to get across to your clients as they're thinking about really trying to invest in these markets, preserve the wealth they've created, maybe think about tax implications of their wealth, maybe as they think about where to put that wealth in next generations? How do you approach that with a client?
3: Yeah, it's good to see you. I would say plan early and plan early. So in our recently released survey report, which is a proprietary report that we interviewed 354 private client advisors to business owner when they're looking at a sale. So attorneys, accountants, and investment bankers. And the most telling intel from the report is that most of our advisors have found that business owner, even though they worked their entire lives on their business and are looking for that exit, they are very ill prepared. In fact, less than 50% of them feel that they are prepared when it comes time to as far down the line as buyer due diligence.
1: Well, you're managing money for clients over a longer time threshold.
3: Yes.
1: How long exactly? And what do you view if you're in another hiking cycle with the Fed? How do you work around that?
3: Yeah, no, that's a great question. So our view is that, you know, according to the survey, most of our advisors view that when you're thinking about exiting a business, you should start planning and put together your deal team at least 2 years advance of that date. And the reason is many things, right? It takes a long time to get all your financials, your governance, your structure in place. And the closer you are to actual the deal date, the more emotion gets in the way, right? So if you start at least 2 years earlier, it gives you a better structure. And then to answer your question, Jessica, about also, you know, in terms of the rate hike, right? Well, our view is long. There's a lot of things on the macro world, whether it's rate hikes, the markets, geopolitical tension, right? That is outside of a business owner control. What is within their control is how they manage the business and how prepared they are for the sale. So I would say, you know, those are some macro things that, of course, we're keeping a lookout for our clients, but our view is a long one.
2: You know, I've heard this advice before, and when selling a small business, and that's where most of the wealth creation occurs within this U.S. economy, is in small to mid-sized businesses. It's not what you sell for, it's what you keep.
3: Yes.
2: And that goes to taxes. And I follow Dr. John Malone, a big investor in the telecom media space. That drives everything he's ever done when he's buying and selling businesses. It is the after-tax implications. How do you guys think about that?
3: Yeah, absolutely. I mean, just like when you're selling a stock, you're not looking at the sale price, you're looking at what is your after-tax return.
2: Mm-hmm.
3: You're exactly on point. Same thing when it comes to selling a business. So in fact, one of the most interesting thing we found in our report as compared to the report that we released last year, which was strictly interviewing business owners. Business owner, interestingly, are very concentrated on the sale price.
2: Mm-hmm.
3: This report, what advisors are very interested in looking at is the outcome. So what is your real impact and take home after tax, after structuring, looking into potentially earnouts, for example. I mean, a dollar today is worth a lot more than a potential dollars in the future. Mm-hmm. So in our view, we always want to force our clients to kind of step away from the emotion, step away from what is my business worth, but what is your after-tax take-home?
1: So how are you advising them to position as far as like what do they buy, what do they sell?
3: So it's more of a long-term view. We actually take a step back and ask our clients, what is your ultimate goal and what is your ultimate definition of success? A lot of them actually, when you're really forcing them to look at that question, isn't actually have nothing to do with their business. A lot of them actually turns to legacy. I want my employees, I want my children to be in a better place. So when we look at it, you know, forcing our clients to take a step back, we actually introduce wealth planning very early on in the conversation, and that then informs their buy-sell decision.
2: So again, I'm always blown away by some of the numbers when I see, again, how much actual wealth is in fact created by small and mid-sized businesses. Are people handing down their businesses to their children? Has that trend changed any over the last 20, 30 years?
3: Great question. As you can imagine, we work with a lot of business owners mm-hmm. where it's a family business for multi-generation. And that is one of the top things that business owners are concerned about. I think many business owners would love to pass their business on to the next generation, but more often than not, a lot of the children are not as interested, right? They have other interests, whether it's AI or other industry. So we actually spend a lot of time counseling our clients on what to do when there is no natural family successor in place, or the more complicated ones are actually where you have multiple children and some children are in the business and want to buy that part of the business and others. So then how do you treat them equally and fairly when their interests are so diverse?
1: How do you view the direction of the economy and financial markets with how you're managing money right now?
3: Yeah, sure. Look, listen, you know, with the recent Fed interest rate hike, that obviously we're very focused on that. And many of our business owners are rightfully asking, right, well, is this a good time? Should I be selling? How is this going to impact us? And certainly with higher rates, it will impact valuations, it will impact financing, right? But what we tell our clients is, again, don't try to time the market. What gives you options and optionality is really key here is to be well prepared in advance. And I think a discerning buyer for any of these businesses would know that a single volatility event, you know, around some headline news is very different than fundamentals and durable economics.
2: Alvina, thank you so much for joining us. Really appreciate it. Alvina Lowe, she is head of advice, planning, and fiduciary services at BNY Wealth. With our news in New York City, here's Michael Barr.
4: Thank you very much, Paul, Jess, and Alexis. We're learning more about the five men arrested over the suspected attack on a U.S.-operated Air Force base in England. Authorities say they are all British nationals. Counterterrorism policing said that the men are from London and are all in their 20s. President Trump.
5: They were looking to do big damage to our fort. And working with the British worked out great.
6: Were they migrants?
5: It may have been Scotland Yard. I don't know. We worked with a lot of them. We had them under view for a long time, and we got them.
4: Investigators have not concluded whether the incident is a state-backed attack. The Northeast is still feeling the remnants of the nor'easter over the weekend. In the New York area, a coastal flood advisory is in effect until this afternoon. We get more from Bloomberg meteorologist Craig Allen.
7: This early season nor'easter is loosening its grip finally on the Northeast as it weakens and very slowly moves into the Atlantic. Now in D.C., only a stray shower is possible today. New York City and suburbs may still find some big puddles, though, from leftover rain at times. It will be getting lighter, the rainfall, and more intermittent. The winds are lighter and tides are returning to normal. Boston and vicinity will have less wind and lower tides as well, but a shower or thunderstorm threat will be around all day until improvement begins tomorrow for you. All areas should have a nicer middle of the week with warmer temperatures.
4: Bloomberg meteorologist Craig Allen. The storm caused chaos for some air travelers, but its worst impacts were coastal flooding and power outages. SpaceX is set to launch its Starship to orbit for the first time today, carrying 26 upgraded Starlink satellites to be deployed in orbit. The mission is a key moment for SpaceX, as it could pave the way for the test rocket to begin regular satellite launches and open the door to many more orbital flights. Global news 24 hours a day and whenever you want it with Bloomberg News Now. I'm Michael Barr, and this is Bloomberg. Paul, Jess, and Alexis.
2: All right, Michael Barr, thank you so much. We appreciate that. All right, Jess, I'm not sure how I feel about this, but AI-assisted shopping to rise 130% during the holidays. That's according to Adobe. Apparently, consumers are getting more comfortable having dialogues with an agent, getting recommendations, and going to the retail site from those conversations. So,
1: do you use AI-assisted shopping?
2: But that's apparently the one of the big drivers for Muse, the Meta app that was launched last week. That's what Mandeep Singh tells us from Bloomberg Intelligence. But I don't know. Do you use AI in shopping?
1: I don't, but I feel like, well, since Meta's announcement came out about that, I mean, that stock's up 31% so far this month. So that would be its best month since July of 2013.
2: Yep. Yep.
1: So some serious size and scope on that. But no, I don't use it just yet. But now I'm wondering if I should.
2: All right. So I am the barometer of all things global AI usage at 62 years of age. But I've got my AI window on my phone.
1: Okay.
2: So I've got ChatGPT. I got Gemini, Claude. Now I've got Muse in there.
1: So you've got all the things.
2: So I'm ready to roll here.
1: Yeah.
2: I'm getting your kids
1: those Christmas presents early.
2: Yeah, they got a pat on the back. Good job. We'll see it. Good luck next year. So that's kind of how we roll here. But anyway, so, you know, online sales will rise 6.7% to $275 billion next year. That's according to Adobe. So another good, I guess, holiday season. This is Bloomberg.
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16: Now, your three-day weather forecast on Bloomberg 99.1.
17: Partly to mostly cloudy skies today, high near 70. Plenty of clouds tonight, low only dropping to around 60. Morning clouds and becoming partly sunny Tuesday, we'll get up into the middle 70s. Partly cloudy Tuesday night, we drop back to around 60. Intervals of sunshine and clouds on Wednesday, a little bit warmer. Highs will get into the middle to upper 70s. I'm Scott Kaplan with your three-day forecast on Bloomberg 99.1.
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22: It's 8:24 on Wall Street. I'm Alexis Christophorus from the Bloomberg Interactive Broker Studio. Oil prices are rallying after President Trump rejected an Iranian peace proposal aimed at ending the Middle East conflict and reopening the strategically vital Strait of Hormuz. Meantime, Saudi Arabia's critical east-west pipeline has resumed oil exports from the Red Sea. Here's how all this is playing out in the oil pits. Brent crude is now at $107.22 a barrel, so off its highs of the morning, up about 2.75%. WTI crude now at $95.20 a barrel is up 3%. Yields are higher across the board. The two-year up 5 basis points at 4.90%. The 10-year up 4 basis points at 5.20%. And the 30-year yield up 2 basis points at 5.51%. Stocks lower across the board here. S&P futures down 28 points. Dow futures down 257. And NASDAQ 100 futures down 185. Oracle shares down more than 2.5%, extending losses from last week when cracks emerged in a huge debt-fueled data center project in New Mexico. And Citigroup is expanding its digital asset footprint in a partnership with Coinbase to help the bank's big clients take stablecoin payments from customers. The partnership helps to aim clients to easily switch between dollars and stablecoins without leaving the traditional banking system. Spot gold at $41.58 the ounce. That's your Bloomberg Business Flash. 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
2: All right, Alexis, thank you so much. We appreciate that. Jess Metten sitting in for Tom Keene here this morning. I'm Paul Sweeney. We're live in our Bloomberg Interactive Broker Studio in New York City. We're streaming live on YouTube and on Bloomberg.com as well. Melissa Hutchinson joins us. She is head of U.S. Wealth for Nomura Asset Management. Melissa, I can't imagine what the conversations are you're having with your private clients these days. We got stocks at or near all-time highs almost on a daily basis. You can actually talk bond coupons with your clients if you want to. Private markets are front and center. How do you start the conversation these days?
23: So we've been talking really all year about diversification, and we'll continue talking probably for the rest of the year about diversification. And we've seen this play out really in two buckets. One, on the equity side, as you just mentioned, we are seeing markets that are still having upward momentum, and we do still see opportunity in the equity market, but we think it's important to ensure that you're not getting caught in a concentration trap. You still see 38% of the S&P sitting within the top 10 stocks. So really important to think about investing on a forward-looking basis. And then on the other hand, you've got a really interesting credit market. We just, you know, heard the 10 years now at 5.2, so went up even a little bit further. These are multi-decade high yields. And so we actually see this as a real opportunity to think about locking that income in across both the high yield muni space along with high yield corporates.
1: When you say diversifying in the stock market, what specifically are you buying and you're selling? How are you positioning?
23: So we think about trying to invest within innovation in almost as a separate bucket. So a lot of clients are invested across growth and market cap spectrums. We have to think about how do you take advantage of the opportunities across geographies, across market caps, and across sectors. And when you think about AI, which is probably the leading driver of the markets this year, it is a whole ecosystem. So it's not just, you know, the builders or the semiconductors. You have the you have the connectors. So whether it's the cloud providers, the grid, the electricity, and then the beneficiaries of all of that, in particular areas like healthcare and even financials.
1: So are there particular aspects of those corners that you are favoring more so than others outside of kind of the main poster childs of the AI trade?
23: Well, I think the poster childs have still proven resilient. So, you know, a couple months ago, return had seen a bit more dispersion. Most of that Mag 7, not all of it, but most of it has continued to pull some of its weight within the index with a couple of laggards there. But I think the real areas of interest for us are some of the ones I just mentioned, whether it's emerging markets where you still see some opportunity, but also when you think about value investing and the diversification of sectors you get within value, areas like healthcare and financials.
2: I'm sure your clients ask you about private credit. what's the call there from you guys?
23: Yeah, so private credit has obviously been a hot topic this year, probably for some of the right, but also some of the wrong reasons. We like to remind clients that private credit has a real role within a portfolio as a diversifier. So obviously income is a piece of what you're getting from mm-hmm. private credit, but you're also getting a much lower correlation and lower volatility. So you've seen that play out even amidst some of the headline news within private credit. You've seen the software side, which is really what drove some of that headline, is really only about 2% of the entire private credit market. So it's a very small sliver of it. And the rest of it is still performing quite well and doing what it should do for portfolios.
1: Well, in the last hiking cycle, there were concerns about private credit because just what happens when borrowing costs rise. How do you view that in this type of hiking cycle, which is expected to not be as aggressive, but are you seeing any sort of red flags there?
23: Well, I think the other important thing to remember on the private credit side is these are normally tend to be floating rate securities. So you're actually less interest rate sensitive than you might be in other parts of the public fixed income market. So we do think there's pieces of these that fit within your overall allocation. You just have to understand the different areas of rate sensitivity and how it fits within a portfolio.
2: Alts, alternative investments, private equity, private credit, hedge funds. You know, when I talk to registered investment advisors, I'm always surprised that their allocations are much higher than what I would have thought. I would have thought 5%, maybe 10, but a lot of them take them a lot higher than that. How do you guys think about alts?
23: That's actually surprising to hear, but yeah. I think it varies very significantly. I think it can vary. You'll see some clients that think 20% is an appropriate mm-hmm. Allocation. Some will start with 5%. Some don't have any exposure. It really should be fitting into both your return and your risk profile. So not necessarily having alts as a separate bucket, but when you think about your equity exposure, how much of that are you getting from the public versus private side, and similar on the credit front. So depending kind of what your overall allocations or goals are, you'll see different, you know, allocations to the private markets. It has grown pretty significantly over the past couple of years with some of the different vehicles that have made it more accessible.
1: Speaking about just looking at individual stocks, if you look at NVIDIA, its price to earnings ratio is actually below 17 on a forward basis over the next 12 months. So cheaper than the major indexes like the S&P, the NASDAQ 100, but also stocks like Hershey's that Paul and I were talking about earlier. When you're looking at individual stocks and you see something like that and obviously underperforming some of its more major peers here this year, is that something that looks attractive to you?
23: So I think our equity investors are constantly obviously looking at valuations, and everyone has noticed, especially post some of the July activity, some of the valuations have come down. And back to kind of points in the beginning, there is still upward, we think, momentum that you can see in the equity markets. So looking at those valuations is important, and also looking at it on the emerging market side as well, where you still see some opportunity. And earnings have continued to be really strong. So I think if the earnings continue to support, there's still some opportunity to partake there.
2: Nomura Asset Management, I mean, Nomura, I believe, is the biggest financial institution in Japan, or one of?
23: Yes.
2: Okay. And then you guys really bulked up the U.S. asset management business with the acquisition of Macquarie's wealth business, where you came
23: correct.
2: From. Yep. So I'm thinking you guys have certainly a global view of that, and with maybe a concentration on Asia and Australia and that part of the world. How does that translate to your discussions with your clients to get them to think maybe globally a little bit more so?
23: So we definitely have a global take. So when our business now is about $950 billion in assets under management, and also makes us a top 10 ETF manager globally, with obviously a massive headquarters in Tokyo. Mm-hmm. So we have
2: been there many times.
23: It's a very cool
2: it's
23: city.
2: Awesome. Yeah.
23: Very cool. So we have, you know, a huge team over there that are obviously the utmost experts in areas like Japan and other parts of Asia. We do see Japan as a really interesting market going forward, even for U.S. investors. Japan has finally kind of immersed itself from a 30-year deflationary environment, and some of the real trends driving the broader market, whether it's AI, the suppliers for AI and robotics, do sit within Japan. So we do see some really great opportunity for clients to think about investing in Japan. It is the second largest index weight in the MSCI ACWI ex-US. So if you're not thinking about it, it's something that we do see some growth opportunity in.
2: Early in my career in investment banking, 1987, I was told it would be a good investment in your career if you do a stint in Tokyo. So I did my 9-month stint in Tokyo. Turned out it helped me not at all.
23: Because
2: for the next 30 years, Japan did nothing. But
23: well,
2: I had a great
23: immersed
2: time.
23: Now.
2: Yeah, now is my time.
23: Back.
2: Now is my time. So anyway, it's great to see Japan back, and I had a great time over there. My son just had an internship over there, so he loves it over there. So, Melissa Hutchison, head of U.S. wealth for Nomura Asset Management, joining us here to give us a sense of kind of where we're going here with these markets and where investors are looking to allocate some capital here. It's a busy week for economic data front, and then the earnings will kick in a couple more weeks. But again, big week for earnings to drive this market forward. We'll have all of it for you, because that's what we do here, economics, finance, and the markets. S&P down 26 points, the Dow off 250, and the NASDAQ off 175. We'll have more coming up. This is Bloomberg. Good morning.
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31: 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Host Sarah Holder speaks with Bloomberg's Josh Idelson about what's at stake for the companies and workers at the center of it.
32: In its finished form, as a countertop or sink, artificial stone is just as safe as the natural stuff. Cambria has said that its product is even safer, more hygienic. But the process of turning the product into a countertop is another story.
33: It's somewhat like the way that you would turn a potato into a Pringle, in that you're taking stone quarried from mines, pulverize it, combine it with other ingredients like resins, take the air out of it, compress it, and cook it in an oven and create these slabs that are then sent off to fabrication shops.
32: It's there where workers grind, polish, and cut those slabs down into countertops. And that's where workers can be exposed to risks.
33: respirable crystalline silica is released by cutting into or grinding things like stones. Artificial quartz has way more crystalline silica in it than a product like marble. Marble is up to around 5% crystalline silica. Artificial stone can be around 93% crystalline silica.
32: Wow. So when workers are working with these slabs, they're breathing in these RCS particles, and that is what causes this disease called silicosis?
33: Yes.
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22: It's coming up on 8:40 on Wall Street. I'm Alexis Christophorus from the Bloomberg Interactive Brokers Studio. Oil prices are higher this morning after President Trump rejected an Iranian peace proposal aimed at ending the war. At the same time, Saudi Arabia's critical east-west pipeline has resumed oil exports from the Red Sea. Right now, S&P futures down 27 points, Dow futures off 280, and NASDAQ 100 futures down about 181 points. Meantime, Brent crude is just below $107 a barrel, up about 2.5%, and WTI crude up 2.6% to $94.85 a barrel. NVIDIA is increasing the size of its share buyback plan by $150 billion, bringing the total remaining amount authorized to $235 billion. Quick check of treasuries, the 10-year yield 5.21%, 30-year at 5.52%. That's your Bloomberg Business Flash. 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
2: All right, Alexis, thank you so much. We appreciate that. Jess Menton sitting in for Tom Keene. I'm Paul Sweeney, live here in our Bloomberg Interactive Brokers studio. All right, the launch of SpaceX, the Starship, is now delayed till 8:48 Eastern time. And we're going to bring that to you once we get closer to that. Let's check in right now with Odetta Cushy, Deputy Chief Economist for First American. Odetta, you're going to be busy this week. We see a lot of economic data points are going to be released this week here. What are you focusing on?
6: Well, for me, it's all about the housing market and housing market news. So whatever impacts mortgage rates and certainly Fed's upcoming decisions is what I keep my eye on. Labor market data, certainly inflation data, all of those things that have contributed to mortgage rates now hitting above 7%. And that was the first time that's happened since early 2025. Clearly, that has a dampening effect on supply, sellers pulling back, demand, and also builders.
1: Even when we saw the Fed cutting rates 2 years ago, we still saw mortgage rates still well above 6%. So how do you view the direction of this? Because still they've been elevated even with those cuts. So if borrowing costs are rising, how are Americans really going to feel this pinch, especially as gas prices are continue to rise?
6: Yes, gas prices hitting discretionary spending, and certainly the housing market's been in a slump since 2022. Existing home sales have struggled to get anywhere above 4 million annualized sales since that time. And really, we just find ourselves in a new environment. The housing market's benefited since 1981 from a gradual decline, a 40-year tailwind in declining mortgage rates that's allowed for quite a bit of turnover. You know, you buy that home, you refi, you build equity, and then you move up. In the last couple of years, mortgage rates have inched higher or even, you know, stayed at a relatively elevated level. And so that's kept that housing market churn quite limited. I will say on the positive side of things, we do have a housing market where we see income growth on average outpacing pretty anemic house price growth. We know that house price growth is right around 1% nationally. And so that contributes to some affordability gains, but certainly 7% mortgage rates is a headwind to affordability.
2: Odetta, on Friday, we're also going to get non-farm payrolls. And I think the consensus rate right now is the change in non-farm payrolls is about 90,000. That would be down from the surprisingly high 162,000 last month. How do you view this labor market? How do you think the Fed views this labor market?
6: Well, the labor market's been stabilizing, if not showing some early signs of recovery. We've seen that Indeed job postings have been trending a little bit higher. I would still classify it as a low hire, low fire labor market. We're not seeing a lot of movement in the hires rate. The layoff rate is also quite low. So it's been a bit of a frozen labor market. Employers aren't hiring very much. Employees are staying put. And that puts some downward pressure on wage growth, certainly. And again, you know, back to the housing market, that has direct implications for housing. We know that one of the biggest reasons that people buy and sell homes is because of a job change. And so with that frozen labor market, we see it impacting transaction activity in housing as well.
1: We have a lot of economic data coming up this week, including the jobs data on Friday and JOLTS midweek. And then, of course, consumer spending. What's the most important data point or even just points within those data that you're focusing on?
6: I'm really focusing on the labor market. Certainly the Fed is looking to the labor market. The reason that they're able to increase interest rates is because the labor market is not showing signs of breaking. The economy continues to demonstrate resilience. You mentioned consumer spending. Consumer spending has held up relatively well in this economy. And so that allows the Fed some wiggle room to increase interest rates and focus on the inflation side of its mandate without necessarily worrying about throwing the economy into a job loss recession. And so I'm worried. I'm focusing on the labor market data.
2: Inflation, how sticky is it from your perspective of that as we watch oil prices go all over the place?
6: That's the question right now. Do we start to see oil prices not just impact the energy component of inflation, but do we start to see it impact the services sector, right? We know that diesel prices are higher. That impacts your transportation costs, which flows into construction costs, which flows into what you pay at the grocery store. And so we want to look at that inflation data and see if we're starting to see the effects of higher energy prices in other components of inflation at the moment. But it has been sticky, you know, the core PCE at about 3.3%, certainly higher than the Fed would like it to be.
2: Odetta, thank you so much for joining us. Appreciate getting a few minutes of your time. Odetta Kushi, Deputy Chief Economist at First American. All right. For those of you on YouTube, we're actually looking at a feed of the SpaceX Starship down there in Texas. Looks like getting ready to launch. Right now, they're giving us the 8:48 is the time here. We want to bring in George Ferguson. He's an aerospace, defense, and airlines analyst for Bloomberg Intelligence. George, how important is this launch and actually orbiting the Earth? How important is it for SpaceX?
8: I mean, they're all pretty important. I think we're continuing to push towards full reusability for SpaceX on its rocket launches. And so this mission will be one where they try to, get Starship to that full reusability level, which is all about driving down costs. And they're going to get some V3 satellites up, which are their biggest satellites so far, highest power, which will help the constellation with its ability to communicate with the surface of the Earth. So again, they're all important. It's another sort of one of their milestone shots. So it'd be interesting to see how it goes to them.
1: What specifically are you watching out for?
8: I want to see that they're able to reuse, both sort of the main Starship and the booster. So the booster catch matters a lot. And then being able to recover Starship itself and reuse it, I think that becomes the important parts of this, right? It's all about driving down costs to us.
2: Yeah, so we're keeping an eye on that. And again, we're about 8:47:20 right now. And George, what's the next steps for Starship if this goes well today?
8: Yeah, I mean, they're rinse, repeat, right? That this is all about building starships, getting a number of them so they could continue to feed the constellation, which is the moneymaker right now in SpaceX.
2: Yep.
8: And so to me, it's just going to be a function of, again, ability to recover and reuse all and then turn.
2: Yep.
8: They'll start to want to turn them around much sooner.
2: Yep.
8: So they can turn it into something like a low-cost airline where they're going to orbit all the time. At the lowest possible price.
2: All right, George, hang on there. We're about to get to this launch here. We got the audio up. We'll come back to George Ferguson in just a moment. Looking down here live down there in Brownsville, Texas. We're getting some audio and some video right now. Let's take a listen here. looks like a clear day down there in Texas, a good day for a launch.
22: And I was reading an interesting tidbit. Today's launch falls exactly 10 years and one day after Elon Musk, who, of course, is the founder and CEO of SpaceX. The first time he unveiled his original conceptual designs for Starship. It was then called the Interplanetary Transport System back in 2016. I like the present day name a lot better.
2: Yeah, Starship. So, again, the key test here will be if this rocket and the booster
9: is 8, 7, 6, 5, 4, 3, 2, 1. Roger. Vehicle pitching downrange.

0: more than 35 seconds into the flight, 33 out of 33 engines lit on Super Heavy. The windows shaking a bit here. As
1: booster and chip avionics power and telemetry nominal.
0: Coming up on max Q, maximum aerodynamic pressure on the rocket. All right, so we're through maximum aerodynamic pressure. The stress is going to come down now as we start flying through the upper parts of Earth's atmosphere. Still seeing 33 out of 33 lit on the booster. Might have one of those center 13 just went out. Still flying on 32 out of 33. Next major event coming up is going to be hot staging. That's when we are going to look to light all six engines on the ship while it's still attached to the booster. That's going to push it away. That's going to come in about 40 seconds from now. So once we get there, the clamps holding the two vehicles together at that interstage we're going to release will light the six engines on ship. We've got a very specific startup sequence, so we're hopefully going to kick the booster in the right direction. That helps us maximize performance, use the least amount of propellant, and might just give us a cool view of the ship flying away. We'll see. All right, coming up on hot staging. First, Miko powering down to all but five of those engines on the booster. Down to five. Six engines start up on the ship.
1: Stage separation.
0: The right way.
1: Booster X startup.
0: Looks like we have 31 out of 33 on the boost back for the initial phase. Down to three on the booster, so its boost back burn will be finishing shortly.
2: Well, the views here are just so much different and better than we were used to from the years gone by.
3: It's really incredible to watch.
0: All right, so boost back burn complete. Seeing six engines on the ship.
4: Is nominal.
2: Yeah, and that booster fell apart.
0: All right, so that was the first of two burns to send it back to Earth. The next one is going to be the landing burn, where we're going to look to light up to 13 of the center engines. We'll see if we'll be able to relight. We've had two of the 13 go out so far, so we'll see if we'll be able to relight all of those. As long as we get 11, we'll be able to bleed off enough velocity for kind of a nominal landing burn, but we'll see if we're able to make it there. Good news, though, still seeing six out of six Raptors lit on the ship as it continues the initial climb into space. Again, this first burn just putting it on a suborbital trajectory.
2: And again, the key thing here, Jess, is to have a good, safe orbit of the Earth. That's the key part of this test, and they're updating us on all the engines that are firing. And they're going to need engines when they, because you have to remember, this thing comes back down to Earth.
3: That's right.
2: And you need engines there. That's something new for, you know, these rockets and these spaceships that we haven't dealt with, really, over the last 50, 60 years, bringing it back.
3: Right, and significant opportunities for its Starlink business as far as how all of this plays out.
2: Yep, absolutely. Let's bring in George Ferguson here. He is our global aerospace, airlines, and airlines analyst for Bloomberg Intelligence. George, so far so good. I'm not a rocket scientist, but what I'm hearing from Mission Control is that I think they're pretty happy with what's happening here.
5: Yeah, agreed. It looks I'm a layman when it comes to obviously the science here, but looks good to me too, right? I think again, it's for achieving orbit. I think the heat shields would be key. We saw some video here. I think the video is showing us a portion of the heat shield. I don't think we're seeing all of the heat shields. And I think in the last mission they had some problems with the heat shields. Keeping those heat shields on Starship and ready for reentry to avoid some of those thermal issues, that's going to be key here too. I think they're reflying some of the shield heat shields from the previous mission, too. Interesting. I think that'd be a first time they do that. So that's key. Looks like orbit to me. I mean, it's pretty far up again to my landing zone.
2: Exactly. Hey, George, just give us a sense of the lay of the land, SpaceX versus some of its competitors out there. Where is SpaceX relative to its peers, competitors?
5: I think they're far and away, exceeding their peers. The closest peer to me is probably going to be Blue Origin at this point. But, I mean, nobody's got the launch cadence that SpaceX has. Last year, up in the 130s, 140s-ish, actually maybe a little bit more. That's really a lot of their other competitors. They're all less than 50. Only one with this large LEO satellite constellation. I think we're 10,000-ish now or something like that. And again, this spaceship is all about increasing the scale of this exercise. Starship can bring a lot more into orbit. It's fully reusable. They're going to bring up the V3 thing, the full-size V3 satellites, which have a lot more power. That will improve the constellation. They're going to get to this point, I think, in their business model. Actually, here we go. It looks like we're getting...
2: Yeah, it looks like they're...
5: The booster...
2: Yep. Yeah, we're seeing on the video the boosters lighting on the rocket ship, and that's getting a lot of applause in Mission Control.
3: It is. Yeah. And, George, what do you see as the significant opportunities that it's going to lock for its Starlink business?
5: Yeah, so again, you're going to get to these far more powerful satellites. And when we do the math, right, at some point the challenge will be that Starlink will have maybe 15,000-plus satellites in orbit. We think sort of the average life is 5 years. I mean, you could have to be putting, if I could do math this morning, 3,000 satellites a year up to keep the constellation going. Maybe it's a bit less than that. The more power you can put up, maybe the less satellites you put up. But you'll need the capacity of a starship to be able to feed that constellation and do other work, like work for the government, work for other constellation providers. So, the Starship becomes key, again, to lowering costs and getting the volume of satellites you need in orbit to keep this constellation going. And right now, Starlink is the most complete LEO, satellite constellation by far. That's a great achievement already. There's so many great achievements already.
2: So, George, is it fair to say that SpaceX, if I'm a shareholder, I feel like, I mean, the stock's up 1% today here. Do I feel like SpaceX is kind of on plan for their missions and so on?
5: To me, it looks like they are, right? To me, let's see how the rest of today goes. Again, I think an important part is bringing Starship back and having Starship ready to be reused.
2: Yep.
5: That's something key to their, to the business plan here. But look, again, far and away the leader. And so far, this mission looks pretty sharp. So I'd be happy as a shareholder. You got to decide what the value for the shares are. They're pretty heady to me. I'm used to looking at companies like Airbus and Boeing that get priced on earnings. But from a technology perspective,
2: All right, George, thanks for jumping on with us. Appreciate it. George Ferguson, aerospace and airlines and analyst for Bloomberg Intelligence here. One of the analysts at Bloomberg Intelligence that is providing research coverage on SpaceX, the stock. The stock's up about 0.4% today, about $148.49. Remember the IPO price?
3: $135. So it's 10% above that IPO price right now.
2: Yep, so that's feeling pretty good. And again, just judging by some of the applause we heard from Mission Control for SpaceX, it seems like the rocket scientists are happy with how the mission has gone so far today. And as George Ferguson was saying, one of the unique things about this system is they bring the rockets back, they bring the boosters back to Earth and reuse them. And that's really one of the many, many cool aspects of the SpaceX program.
3: So, yeah, fascinating to watch. Also, Brownsville, only a couple hours south from where I grew up in Texas.
2: Very
3: so
2: good.
3: Not too far away.
2: Texas.
3: Close to home.
2: always a center to the U.S. space efforts here. All right, we're going to have more coming up. This is Bloomberg. Good morning.

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3: All right, Jessamyn sitting in for Tom Keene. I'm Paul Sweeney live here in our Bloomberg Interactive Broker Studio. We're streaming live on YouTube as well, which was fun for the launch of the
4: That was exciting
3: Starship.
4: To watch.
3: Yes, SpaceX. So there you go. SpaceX stock kind of flat on the day here. Coming up, we're going to check in with Lori Cavazzina, and she's going to give us some thoughts on these markets right now. Of course, she's from RBC. Damien Sassauer is going to join us, and he's going to be talking to us about emerging market debt. That is always big. And it's Monday. That means we check in with Eric Balchunas and talk all things ETFs about the gajillions of dollars that are flowing in to ETFs. Bloomberg Surveillance this morning is brought to you by Eisner Amper. Most advisors tell you what happened. Eisner Amper tells you what to do about it. 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It's some red on the screen here. Let's go to Alexis Christophers for a full Bloomberg Business Flash. Oh, we got stock
5: movers. Oh, but you seem so disappointed.
3: Well, that's what happens when you have a rocket launch. Rocket launch preempts
5: right.
3: stock
5: threw
3: movers.
5: Us off this yeah, morning.
3: Right, that was pretty stock movers here today.
5: Pretty spectacular to watch that rocket launch,
3: yes,
5: though. Okay,
3: cool.
5: Let's, you know what else is launching?
3: What?
5: Needed a segue.
3: Okay.
5: NVIDIA.
3: Oh,
5: so
3: okay.
5: The stock, well, I don't know if it's long, but it's up 2%. So we're going to take it. And the stock is, of course, up 21% so far this year. So lots of NVIDIA related news to tell you about this morning. So the chip giant's board has authorized an additional $150 billion to its share buyback program. This is going to take its total to $235 billion. And this is, of course, amid record spending on artificial intelligence. NVIDIA expects to complete the program through fiscal 2028. Now, earlier today, NVIDIA rolled out a new double-layered AI security system that it says would have prevented the recent high-profile breach of Hugging Face by OpenAI's models. You gotta love these names.
3: Do you want me to give you some context? Because context matters.
5: Here at Bloomberg, for sure.
3: $150 billion buyback. Market cap of the stock, $5.4 trillion.
5: That's insane.
3: Yes. So there you go.
5: So still the most valuable company in the world. And also, just to add more fuel here, China may allow Alibaba and ByteDance to buy NVIDIA's new RTX Pro 5500 chip. Mm-hmm. So in case we need more reason for this stock to rally today, let's move on to the mining sector, because lots of activity there. Australia's Northern Star Resources, up more than 6%. The company rejected a takeover proposal from its rival, South African rival, Goldfields. They said that the $27 billion cash and stock offer undervalued the business. So Goldfields' bid actually ranked among the biggest deals ever pursued in the gold industry, and shares in the South African miner slumping as much as 16% because investors weren't really loving this proposal.
3: You know, during my career, I tried to invite myself onto these investor trips to see these mines in Australia or Africa.
5: Never you never did
3: out.
5: It?
3: No, because
5: really?
3: I covered media industry that never really worked out. My boss never bought off on it. But.
5: Oh, I would have, that would have been really something to see, I bet. Yeah. And also, just to stick with this sector, shares of precious metal miners are lower here. That's following a big drop we're seeing in precious metals, gold and silver. We've got Barrick Gold down 4%, Freeport Mac Moran down about 3.5%. And if I can squeeze in one more, Roblox. Okay. RBLX, ticker symbol there, down 5% and off 43% so far this year. So Roblox was cut to underperform from hold at Jefferies. The analysts there saying the stock's 30% rally since its second quarter results were actually was overly optimistic. And he said that the company's new algorithm, which prioritizes long-term retention, will likely limit short-term user growth in the U.S. and Canada for the next few quarters. Roblox has 18 buys, 15 holds, 3 sells right now.
3: All right, Alexis, thank you so much. We appreciate that. For more conversations like this, subscribe to our new Stock Movers Reports. 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Jess, you tell me, what's the market doing in September? Like, is it kind of eh?
6: So as far as actually the S&P and the NASDAQ 100 have both outperformed in August and September, so bucking those kind of historical patterns that we've seen so far this year.
3: All right. So it sets us up for fourth quarter, which I don't know. I was on the New York Stock Exchange floor October 1987.
6: So
3: I have a
6: crash.
3: Whole different view of the fourth quarter. Lori Cavazzina, she covers this stuff for RBC Capital Markets. She's head of U.S. equity strategy. It's been a good year so far, Lori, for stock market indexes. How do you think about the fourth quarter setup?
0: So, you know, we're not trying to make a call, you know, on December 31st.

0: first per se, but we have said that we think risk of a 5 to 10% drawdown has risen. Mm-hmm. And in our weekly today, we also said, you know, that's still our base case, 5 to 10%, but every little bit you add here on the bond yield is pulling up a tier two risk. And I forget if it was last week or the week before, but we put out a piece, you know, we've had various things we're worried about, but we kind of homed in on the hiking cycle last week. And it was really fascinating because we went back and we looked at all the liftoffs since the mid-1990s. We kicked out 2022 because that one was just longer and deeper and very different than the others. And otherwise, the median drawdown that you saw sort of at the beginning of the hiking cycles was about 9.6%, and they range from about 8% to about 14%. So you do tend to see some turbulence around liftoff, and we haven't really gotten that yet. We had a sideways summer for the most part, but we think the risks are piling on.
1: I do get your notes that you send out to clients. So I saw how you recently kept that 12-month price target at 8150. And then you talked about the four tiers of fear framework. And you mentioned that briefly about the potential 5 to 10% drawdown. Walk us through those tiers.
0: Yeah, so this was, you know, this is honestly, it's just a list of drawdowns based on my kind of lived experience in financial markets. I started in 2000. I joke that I got my job offer in March of 2000,
1: right at the peak.
0: So I didn't see the melt up, but I did see the meltdown. And, you know, so we have tier one garden variety, 5 to 10% drawdown that would take you to 7,400 on the S&P. Won't feel good if I'm right on this, but the reality is it's pretty ordinary to get these kinds of drawdowns. Post GFC, which is when I've been sort of in the hot seat, you know, as a lead senior strategist, really what we've noticed is that if you kind of fall below 10, you're going to gap down to like 14. And so we've had five of these distinct what we call growth scares, where you lose 14 to 20%. That's tier two. Really, it's fears of a recession or something new and crazy on the scene, and people are afraid things are spiraling out of control. But you don't have a recession. It's kind of a near miss. Tier three, recession pricing, you lose a quarter to a third of the market value. I joke with tier four, we don't talk about those. Tech bubble meltdown, GFC, one was down 40, one was down 60. We approximate you lose half your value. And so, you know, I think the way we kind of compare it is a shopping mall elevator. So, you know, you sort of go down one level and then you reassess. And so around the Iran war, frankly, you know, back in March, we were having a lot of conversations with hedge funds and saying, if you really don't think that there's serious risk that we're going to have a recession and, you know, things spiraling out of control, et cetera, you probably want to buy the market around 10% down. If you think there is a serious risk of a recession brewing, there's going to be another gap down. That's how we try to use it, is reassessing at each of those levels.
1: So typically in a midterm year, you'd see the drawdown usually average historically the last few decades, like 18%. And then the drawdown we saw back in March in the S&P was as much as 9%. So mathematically, does that just, in your view, leave us room to have another drawdown by year end?
0: Yeah, and like what I will tell you is, if you go back and you look at the history around midterms, and I have this chart in my deck, I update it every week. You can sort of see the pressure in the summer. You bottom in October, you rally back.
1: And then we bucked that trend though this year.
0: But if you, we had another chart, like when we first put out all this midterm stuff back in August, and I have to cut things down because the deck keeps getting too long. But we had this one where we looked at every single midterm year, and it's just the messiest chart you'd ever seen. So yes, there is pressure, and it kind of tends to manifest in the summer. But the reality is most of these midterm years have their own beat. In 2018 and 2022, we had a lot of flipping back and forth, very extreme moves, you know, kind of peaking, you know, peaking initially, then falling, rallying back and then falling again. And so that's what we're worried about, is these last two cycles, there's been a different pattern that's emerged.
2: So earnings have just been extraordinary this year to date. If nothing else, the math tells you that the comps are going to be difficult for 27. How do you think about that? How do you think the market's discounting that?
0: So I can tell you that what we have done is that we have put a 10% cut. And again, we do this 12-month forward target. We're still using 2Q27 because we haven't finished 3Q just quite yet. But we're taking the bottom-up consensus and lopping 10% off the top just to be conservative. Clients have found that interesting. We can still walk you through math where that earnings strength, even with that haircut, offsets the multiple compression. And, you know, we lose that sliding scare, right? It kind of, you know, the earnings buffer erodes the more and more you raise bond yields and inflation. But that's what we've been talking a lot to clients about, to be honest.
1: You have a lot of great analysis in your notes about the earnings call transcripts and what's popping up the most. What did you take away from this last earnings season?
0: So I was kind of annoyed, and I think that, you know, at various points in time, I sort of railed publicly on this. I don't know that it really helped, but I felt back in the previous reporting season, we got a lot of really great color from companies on this is how much hedging we have in place and inventories are there and we can handle oil at this. And then, you know, we sort of expect the war to go through the summer, the end of 2Q, and it felt like things were just quieter. In this last reporting season, I saw a few companies would say things like, well, you know, these hedges on this particular commodity, you know, are starting to roll off, but these others are sticking around. So we got a little bit of that where you could see, you know, maybe some of the pain is going to start to be filtered in. I saw a couple of companies that said things like, well, we think we'll be okay if oil stays under 100, like around 90, but if it goes above 100, who knows? You know, it just sort of felt like we're sort of hitting that pressure point and companies clammed up a little bit. So what I would really hope to hear in this next reporting season is frankly a more candid discussion similar to what we got two reporting seasons ago as opposed to the last one.
2: Lori, thank you so much for joining us. Always appreciate getting a few minutes of your time. Lori Cavalcina, head of U.S. Equity Strategy, RBC Capital Markets. Today is UVA Day. I think Lori's like the third UVA guest to come through here.
0: So wahoo, wah.
2: I mean, you guys are all over
1: right,
2: the place.
1: Everywhere.
2: Exactly. So appreciate that. And again, get Lori's research. Her decks are legendary. Lots of information in there as well. All right. I'm looking at the INGO function on the Bloomberg terminal, and I think I'm looking at emerging markets, and I'm looking at the Bloomberg Emerging Markets Hard Currency Aggregate Index. It's down 1.1% year to date, but in the month, it's down 2.3%. So like a lot of markets, September's been tough. Damien Sassauer joins us here. He's the emerging market debt analyst at Bloomberg Intelligence. Damien, what's been happening in your world over in the month of September here?
3: Well, Paul, that's still better month-to-date performance than you've seen out of Treasuries or, for that matter, their Bloomberg Global Aggregate Bond Index. So, you know, I mean, it's still hanging in there. But, yeah, no, I mean, what's interesting here is the rise in yields up until recently occurred amid, you know, relatively little volatility. And that's what seems to be changing here. And where it's really kind of impacting things is in high yield. We're finally seeing spreads widen here, especially in U.S. high yield. If you look at triple C's relative to single B's or just triple C's outright, I mean, what you're seeing here is the widest level since 2023, and the spread between single B's and triple C's has gapped to the widest since the COVID. So that is starting to spread into the thoughts and minds of corporate bond investors. And to your point, EM dollar credit, which is effectively very highly correlated to the U.S. high yield and investment grade corporate bond market, you're feeling a little bit of the pain there as well.
1: Within emerging markets, who's doing the best, who's doing the worst right now with your analysis?
3: Well, it really depends. I mean, look, you can argue that, you know, the Middle East has really been the big underperformer this year, right? Obviously. And Asia as well, because, you know, a lot of them are oil importers. So, you know, fundamentally, you can argue that, you know, there's justification for why they've been, you know, the worst performers, at least relative to other regions like Latin America and the EMEA region writ large. But, you know, it seems to be, there's very little divergence, quite frankly. I mean, it's really been a one-way street there. So I think if you look at EM local, that's where you get a lot more divergence. Right. You see the high yielders, you know, really starting to, you know, kind of, you know, suck wind here a little bit. You know, they had been star performers. I'm thinking Brazil, Mexico, Colombia, you know, and now, yeah, you're finally starting to get a hit here with the rise in the dollar. I mean, 3%, I think, over the last few weeks and BBDXY. I mean, that's a pretty big move.
2: Boy, you give me this IN screen and I'm dangerous. I'm quoting stuff all over the place. No idea what I'm quoting. But I've got Damien here to help me out. EM local currency government. Debt. That's a Bloomberg Emerging Markets
3: That's
2: local
3: right.
2: currency. That's up 3.3%. Is that a good one?
3: Well, you're looking at the market weighted, which, you know, is largely China and South Korea, and China's had a very good year. If you look at the 10% country cap, which is really the benchmark that most EM local government bond investors look at, it's only up 0.3% this year, which, you know, is still one of the very few asset classes in all of global fixed income that's up. I think it's really just U.S. high yield and EM local government debt. So I wouldn't call it a place to hide out in this environment, but I would say it has delivered a little bit of ballast to global diversified fixed income portfolios.
1: Talk about how the Fed hiking cycles can be particularly unkind to different emerging market credit cycles as well.
3: Well, I mean, look, all central banks follow the Fed. I mean, if you look at the correlation between U.S. 10-year yields, I mean, it is the primary input when you're trying to value, you know, anything in emerging market fixed income. And so, you know, rising yields are a bad thing for bonds globally, especially EM bonds. But what really was the driver behind the most recent move, it's the rise in real yields. And now you've got U.S. 10-year real yields at 83. I mean, gold, which has just been a, if you want to talk about a place to hide out, it's been gold. Gold's now down 4 or 5% on the year because, you know, it's competing with rising real yields, you know, on an inflation adjusted basis. You can get more just by investing in U.S. Treasuries at the current stage. So, you know, this is really kind of the big driver is, you hear all the talk about Iran, about oil prices, about diesel prices, about inflation break-evens widening, but it's been a real yield move, which is pretty much a function of, you know, the fact that the U.S. Treasury market just cannot find an equilibrium level. They've lost their anchor. There's really no clearing price yet. And I think U.S. Treasury yields could keep rising until risky assets break down. And that's why we're looking at credit spreads here. That should be one of the first things to break down.
2: As it relates to China, did your market hear anything from the meeting last week with Trump and Xi to push you one way or the other?
3: More posturing than politics, Paul.
2: Okay.
3: I mean, look, the reality is we have China's National Holiday Week coming up this week.
2: They get a week?
3: They'll be out from the 1st to the 7th, so we'll get a little bit of a breather there. But we get the PMI data before then. And, you know, China PMI has been, you know, roughly in, you know, just a little bit in contractionary territory. You might see the manufacturing index push into expansionary, but, you know, we're really running at a 4.5% GDP full year clip here, which is the low end of where, you know, the PBC in Beijing want to see growth in China. So there's still, you know, there's still a lot of pain there.
1: How does the U.S. dollar play as a factor into all of this?
3: Well, I think, you know, look, I mean, the U.S. dollar is, what, 80% of one half of all, you know, currency transactions globally, right? So, you know, it still is the reserve currency writ large. And I think, you know, we've seen, I mean, if I had to be honest with you, you got to look at euro dollar here because, you know, at levels where, you know, you're looking at the European PMI data come in, you're looking at U.S. PMI data, which broke out big time. And now we have core PCE coming up later this week. We have payrolls. You know, there is a real risk that the U.S. starts to kind of really, you know, outgrow Europe, and that will really put some pressure on euro dollar. It'll feed BBDXY, and you could really see things, you know, kind of, you know, wind down and fast because, I mean, euro dollar has been really the reflation story, the cyclical story, the story of, you know, a story of other high beta assets outside of the U.S. starting to play catch up. And if that stalls, yeah, I think we could see a little bit of a correction here in pretty much all high beta assets, carry trades, U.S. equities, everything.
2: I need euro dollar parity by, say, Sunday morning, 9 a.m. Paris time. Can you do that for me?
3: No, I can't. But, you know, it's funny you mentioned Paris because one thing we have been looking at over the weekend after these German elections is just the fact that, you know, you're getting a lot of surprises. And we have French elections coming up next year. We have U.S. midterms coming up in less than a month. We have elections in Israel and Brazil. I mean, there's going to be a lot of geopolitical or rather political risk and political noise rolling around out there. And markets tend to trade off this. So, you know, it's something to watch as well.
2: Damien, great stuff as always. Damien Sessauer, Chief EM Credit Strategist for Bloomberg Intelligence. We didn't even get a chance to talk about the American President's Cup team. About an amazing comeback.
3: We're going to talk about the American
2: Sunday.
3: League wild card.
2: Yeah, exactly. All right, with our news in New York City, here's Michael Barr.
4: Thank you very much, Paul. Jess and Alexis, police are holding five and examining suspected explosives found near a U.S.-operated Air Force base in England as counter-terror detectives investigated whether the arrests foiled an attempted attack linked to Iran. We get more with Bloomberg DC breaking news team leader Kasia Klimasinska.
5: This is again kind of related to Iran because it happened near an airbase that the U.S. is using for strikes on Iran. But as you mentioned, it's UK police that is investigating a potential terrorism incident after five men were arrested. Trump praised UK over the weekend for this action, and he suggested that some of those individuals were being followed by the U.S.
4: Bloomberg's Kasia Klimasinska. Police say the five men are all British nationals from London in their mid-20s. Saudi Arabia has started exporting oil using a key cross-country pipeline after the link was repaired following drone strikes earlier this month. The resumption will restore Saudi Arabia's access to the alternative export route that it had been using during the Iran war. Overseas shipments have now resumed, which will bring relief to buyers who've been clamoring for supply. A powerful nor'easter has pummeled the shoreline in the eastern U.S. The storm has caused another round of flooding in low-lying areas in New Jersey and New York City and knocked out power to tens of thousands of homes into New England. Bloomberg meteorologist Craig Allen has more.
6: Unfortunately, the area of rain that is left over with this is making its way on up towards Boston, so there will still be more rain all day around Boston, showers and thunderstorms. And here in the New York City area, I would say off and on rain. It'll be cool. It won't be pretty, but it certainly won't be as bad or as stormy as it was over the weekend.
4: Bloomberg meteorologist Craig Allen. Global news 24 hours a day and whenever you want it with Bloomberg News Now. I'm Michael Barr, and this is Bloomberg. Paul, Jess, and Alexis.
2: Michael Barr, thank you so much. We appreciate that. All right, here's the, from the ground floor, here's the problem with this nor'easter. It didn't start like Thursday or Friday. It started like 10 days ago.
1: Right, we've just slowly progressing.
2: You know, down at the beach, we've had high winds. I'm talking 20, 30 miles an hour for like 10 days straight and coming in from the east, northeast, and it's just been pounding the shores. And then it just got really intensified over the past 72 hours. And it is, that's when you're seeing all the flooding and all the storm surge and beach erosion. It's going to, I don't know where they're going to get the sand to put it all back on the Jersey Shore coast.
1: I wasn't sure if you're going to make it today.
2: Yeah, no problem at all. We just kind of power through. But yeah, a lot of folks are, it's got really, really impacted. I think it came in, quite frankly, stronger than people really thought it was going to be. It wasn't sandy, but it's bad. A lot of places got walloped. So we'll keep an eye on that. More coming up. This is Bloomberg Surveillance. Good morning.
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22: Lots of clouds around today. We could see some sunny breaks developing in the afternoon, high around 70. Partly to mostly cloudy tonight, low near 60. Cloudy start to Tuesday, becoming partly sunny, highs in the middle 70s. Partly cloudy Tuesday night, low near 60. Mix of sun and clouds, a little warmer Wednesday, high 75 to 80. I'm Scott Kaplan with your three-day forecast on Bloomberg 99.1.
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2: All right, Jess Benton sitting in for Tom Keene. I'm Paul Sweeney. We're live here in our Bloomberg Interactive Broker Studio in New York City. I mean, you can work in San Diego if you want, but please. I mean, you just there's no character building in San Diego. It's nice every day. You don't get nor'easters. You don't get snow.
0: I feel like it's looking pretty good right now.
2: Exactly. 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He's based out there in San Diego. Rich, I mean, LPL Financial, talk to us. Just describe what LPL is, because I think a lot of our listeners probably know of it, but they're not really sure.
1: 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We're the third largest broker dealer in the U.S.
2: There you go.
1: So you go Morgan Stanley, Merrill Lynch, and then LPL Financial. 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
2: Boom. 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And you guys advertise with us. We appreciate that. Talk to us about AI and how that's going to impact your business.
1: Yeah, I mean, first, I think it's going to raise the level of advice that's delivered. So we work through financial advisors, pure play wealth management firm. Advisors, by and large, have a standard of care that they deliver, but sometimes it varies by the size or complexity of their clients. And I think what you're seeing in AI is it's kind of rising the ability for those advisors to serve universally, consistently, higher, deeper levels of personalization and advice to, across their entire book. And so I think we see it impacting advice delivery, impacting the efficiency of the way we deliver the business. And then we do a lot of building our own capabilities. And I think the efficiency in building the capabilities is one area where we see material improvements, at least in the early stages.
0: I've been crunching some numbers since we're at quarter end here on Wednesday. And I was looking at how the stocks relative to the NASDAQ 100, it's on pace for its worst quarter since 2007. But obviously, potentially some mean reversion going on there after chip stocks had their best quarter ever in the second quarter. So how are y'all positioning when it comes to AI? Because there's so many different fractions within it. And what are you buying? What are you selling?
1: Yeah, I think the way that we think about delivering some macro level advice into our advisors, who ultimately are the folks that are making those calls for their clients, is you can play that through many different ways to play the AI trade, right? So you can play it through the hyperscalers, you can play it through chip manufacturers, but you can also play it through, you know, core materials as well as infrastructure. And I think that's one where we see a lot of different exposure and in fact, areas where you can broaden the diversity of how you play into the AI trade.
0: So the infrastructure.
1: Yeah.
2: So why would an advisor leave a wirehouse like a Morgan Stanley, like a Merrill Lynch, and go onto the LPL platform? What's a typical reason that happens?
1: Yeah, usually you're looking for independence. You're looking for making your own call. You're looking for owning your own business. Think about this. Our advisors, by and large, are 1099s. And so that means that they're running their small business. It means that they get capital gains treatment when they sell their greatest asset, which is usually their business itself. Greater flexibility. Sometimes you find in a branch structure that you're often beholden to the manager, the branch manager, even the firm's direction. There's greater flexibility in how you actually affect your business and how you deliver advice.
0: What corners of the market across all asset classes are you avoiding? Do you not want to have additional exposure to right now?
1: Yeah, I think the areas that we think about where we're looking to make sure that folks are playing into long-term investing. I think we're looking at long-term investing, and I think where we see volatility driving up towards the midterms, I think we look to see folks playing in a kind of a buy and hold scenario and looking towards kind of core sectors.
2: So scale, you're one of those businesses where scale matters, I would think, particularly given some of the investments that the industry and advisors have to make in technology. Do you guys have the scale? You mentioned you're number three here. Is that a good place for you to be relative to some of the big wirehouses?
1: Yeah, I think when you think about wealth management and across a lot of different sectors, what you see is that the investments required to stay at the forefront of what technology capabilities are increasingly demanding large scale. And so, in fact, we've moved quite rapidly. I joined 8 years ago. We had $600 billion in assets under management. We're now $2.6 trillion. Our ability to make investments has expanded dramatically. And I think it is critically important. For us, it's about capacity to invest plus flexibility to allow folks to run the business exactly the way that they want to run the business.
0: What's your call for where stocks are headed for the fourth quarter?
1: I think we look at the S&P 500 and say our call is that we're at where our full year target is. And so I think we'll see some sideways movement. But I think, you know, we're cautiously optimistic on equities, but I think we don't think that there's a big move.
2: Alternative investments, is that something your guys are interested in pushing to their clients?
1: Yeah, I think what you see, and it's occurred over the last 5 years and it's continuing to drive, but is this change in the traditional 60-40 portfolio asset allocation into more of a 40-30-30. And so you see increasing exposure into alternatives. There's a lot of burst of product availability, and more advisors are bringing that into the portfolio construction. And so by extension, you see demand out there for end investors as well as through our advisors.
2: Rich, you're going to stay with us for a couple of minutes. You came all the way from San Diego. We're going to get some more time with you, but we're going to get this market open here today. This is Rich Steinmeier, CEO of LPL Financial. He'll stay with us here. Futures pointing towards a negative open here, but I hear the bell, and that means the boys are off and running here, as they say. S&P down 30 in the futures market. Let's go to Alexis Christophers for a opening.
3: All right, thanks, Paul. And as we know, stocks have been under pressure all morning long as oil and treasury yields climb on concerns about higher inflation and the need for possibly more interest rate hikes. The S&P 500 down 34 points to start our week, a loss there of 0.4%. Dow Jones Industrial Average going to start the day down 370 points, or about 0.75%. And the NASDAQ down 132 points, or 0.5%. NASDAQ 100 down 180, or about 0.6%. Yields are still elevated. They have been throughout the morning. The 10-year yield up 7 basis points at 5.23%, 30-year yield at 5.54%, and the 2-year yield up 6 basis points to 4.92%. We have got Brent crude off its highs of the morning, now up about 2% to $106.61 a barrel. WTI crude up 2% to $94.38 a barrel. Strength in the dollar resuming here with the Bloomberg Dollar Spot Index at 12.15.30. Bitcoin down more than 1% at 83,500, and spot gold at $41.39 an ounce. Want to bring your attention to NVIDIA. That stock up 2.5% out of the gate after the chip giant boosted its share buyback by a record $150 billion. That's your Bloomberg Opening Bell Report. Paul and Jess.
2: All right, Alexis, thank you so much. We appreciate that. Jess Menton sitting in for Tom Keene. I'm Paul Sweeney. We're live here in our Bloomberg Interactive Broker Studio, streaming live on YouTube as well. We're joined by Rich Steinmeier, CEO of LPL Financial. Rich, I think from the wealth management business, I know one of the overriding or overarching themes is this wealth transfer from the baby boomer jet generation to the next generation. The numbers, I'm sure you've got them, but are just monsters. How do you guys at LPL kind of position your team for that?
1: Yeah, I think a lot of times what you're looking for is the ability to have connectivity across multiple generations. And I think that's how advisors are looking at that, which is, can I establish and build rapport with the next generation? And can I make sure that they're educated and there is a relationship? We obviously see that that is a big macro trend, which is the transfer of wealth. And so the question becomes, how do you make sure that you can prepare not just the existing generation, but the next generation to be able to responsibly inherit that wealth?
2: Just a red headline crossing the Bloomberg terminals. Get that out there. Mongoose shares sink 26% after the CEO steps down to join Meta. You don't see that very often.
0: Now, it's a big move here that we're seeing ahead of the opening bell.
2: MongoDB.
0: I'm curious, when it comes to your clients, if they're willing to give up their high flyers and their winners just left to take profits toward the end of the quarter, or if they really have no signs of willing to let go of any of those just yet.
1: Yeah, I think we're seeing that folks, again, our arc so often is across a long-term investing horizon. And so you don't see a lot of profit taking that occurs with those high flyers. I think more often than not, what you're seeing is a balanced portfolio. And there is, you know, you're looking at tax loss harvesting as well as you move towards the end of the year. But I think you see folks holding on to those high flyers for now.
2: Just real quick, how do they attract younger investors that maybe are more, hey, I can do it all with technology. I don't need somebody here. How do you approach those people?
1: Yeah, I think you often see, and in fact, I think you see it in the data, that as folks acquire wealth and as they move into more complex situations, there's a point in time where they're looking for professional advice. And so I think the advisors are in the marketplace making sure that they're connected. But as you get to those pivot points, you're getting married, you're having kids, or you're, you know, ascending through the workforce, you'll see the relationship connectivity really be established there.
2: All right, good stuff, Rich. Thanks so much for joining us. Next time you come to New York, don't do it when there's a nor'easter here. You have to look where the weather is, where you're going, as you said before. Rich Steinmeier, he's the CEO of LPL Financial. We appreciate getting a few minutes of his time here in a studio talking about the wealth management business. And again, I've told my kids, the last check I write is going to bounce, so don't expect anything from me. That's how I'm living.
0: Just cut it off the Sweeney clan then.
2: Yeah, exactly. You got to fend for yourself. And they are. I mean, they're all assuming, my kids are all assuming no Social Security. They're
4: All them maxing out their 401k, doing all that kind of stuff.
0: Yeah.
4: So you have to. I mean, so we'll see how it plays out. Markets are open here, and we do have some red on the screen here. The S&P is off 38 points. That's a half of 1%. The NASDAQ's off 130 points, also about a half of 1%. Yields, guess what? Higher yet again. 10 years up another 6 basis points, 5.22%. Oil, despite that east-west pipeline being open, so say the Saudis. WTI crude oil up another $1.90, $94. I'll have to check in with John Tucker what he's paying at the Wawa on Route 36 in New Jersey. He is the national benchmark for gasoline. A lot more coming up. This is Bloomberg. Good morning.
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36: At a firm level, we put together an athlete council to help inform us how to engage with athletes across their careers. So at every stage from student athlete to pro and making that transition, then from pro to retired athlete and making that transition. And the council has been great at helping us think about how to talk to athletes, not because they're different, they're all people, right? And that's the one thing, again, coming back to my psychology degree, everybody's people. But a couple of the council members had said at one point, you have to be a little delusional to play at this level, to excel at a sport. And you can't tell somebody, well, you can't do that, don't do that, don't spend this, don't do that. So it's really helping us as advisors and planners frame what we're talking about in a way that resonates with athletes. And you know the statistics, that there are millions of kids who play high school athletics. A small percentage of them go on to play at NCAA schools. And there's hundreds of thousands of kids who play at NCAA schools. A small percentage of those, less than 5 or 10%, go on to play pro. Now, right, so they're going to be delusional for a while, and then that delusion is going to end pretty quickly. Now with NIL, some of the kids, even in high school and college, are able to monetize their name and their image, their likeness. They're able to be paid some significant sums.
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3: It's coming up on 9:40 on Wall Street. I'm Alexis Christophorus, and this Bloomberg Business Flash is brought to you by Oppenheimer. Oppenheimer focuses the power of their thinking on you, creating customized plans to help achieve your goals. Put the power of Oppenheimer thinking into your investing. Wealth management, capital markets, investment banking. An impasse between the U.S. and Iran is boosting oil prices. That's dragging down stocks and bonds on concerns that higher energy costs could fuel inflation and trigger more rate hikes from the Federal Reserve. At the moment, the S&P 500 is down 39 points, Dow Jones Industrial Average giving back 330, and the NASDAQ Composite down by 148. NASDAQ 100, by the way, off 236 points, or about 0.75%. Brent crude at $106.59 a barrel, up 2%. WTI crude now at $94.28 a barrel. And the Bloomberg Dollar Spot Index is higher at 12.15.13. The only sector in the S&P 500 on the plus side right now is energy. As for stocks on the move, NVIDIA up more than 3% after the chip giant increased the size of its share buyback plan by a record $150 billion. Shares of MongoDB plummeting 23% after the CEO stepped down to join Meta's new AI platform for enterprise customers that Meta's CEO Mark Zuckerberg called the next major pillar of their business. And SpaceX's Starship rocket lifted off on its first orbital flight test earlier this morning. It's a critical milestone that could pave the way for the test rocket to begin regular satellite launches. Shares of SpaceX up just about 0.33%. You'd think it would be doing better than that. That's your Bloomberg Business Flash. Back over to you guys.
4: Yeah, I'm looking at what I think is the live feed, and it's up there in orbit doing what it's doing.
3: And it looks absolutely surreal. It was magnificent to watch, though, earlier this morning.
4: Yep, very cool.
15: It was priced in.
4: Exactly.
3: Yeah,
4: it was priced in. The VCs got that rocket launch.
15: That's
4: exactly. All right, looking at the bond market here. Again, selling continues in the bond market, pushing a 10-year yield up to 5.21%. What does that mean for the ETF world and the bonds in the ETF world? Eric Balchunas joins us here, senior ETF analyst for Bloomberg Intelligence. I see a Bloomberg story. Biggest long bond ETF hits record low as traders dump treasuries. I get it. I guess that answers my question.
18: Yeah, look, it's rough in the bond market. Fixed income ETFs still taking money because of the general shift to the wrapper. But there's a lot of moving around. So I think one thing we're watching is TLT. That's the long bond. They call it the Widowmaker. It's dangerous. Be careful.
0: Widowmaker. Wow.
18: Yeah, I'll tell you why. Because if you like to overthink things, this is the ETF for you. Because it's like, okay, the macro data is going to say this, the Fed's going to do this, and all this equals TLT will go up. And right now, you're kind of buying TLT. You're hoping the bond yields cool off or the percent comes back in. But when it works big. So there's a big jackpot potential with TLT. But it has basically hoovered up about $6 billion in flows in the past month, and it's gone down. So it's always been a tough trade for the last couple of years. The other thing we're watching is that just in general, you know, if you take bond ETFs, they used to make up 30% of all the ETF assets. Now they make up 15%. So we had a note out this week, my colleague Athanasios, that the 80-20 might be the new 60-40. So the yields going up are going to exacerbate that problem. So right now, you just have this world where like bonds and the ag, the ag index, which a lot of people use, is just not kept up with inflation. The real returns are not good. Stocks are doing great, and the yields keep going up. So like, you know, at some point there's a bottom, I guess, but this is a real big question for the market, and we're seeing it in the ETF flows and some of the reaction here. But, you know, we've kind of seen this movie before on occasion. 2022, rates went up, they went down eventually, but there was a lot of pain in between.
0: You mentioned Athanasios Serafagas, who's also on your team.
4: Nice pronunciation.
0: And he's got a great name, so I feel like you got to give him a shout out.
4: I give it a shot.
0: I know you avoided that one. But the flows, particularly when you're looking at, and we were talking about this earlier for technology-focused ETFs, is around $22 billion so far this quarter. But the rest of the market, when I was talking to Ethan, is around 5 a billion. So obviously those flows still going into like the riskiest corners of the market so far this quarter. What do you think that really tells us? I mean, it's not quite as extreme as we would have seen during the bounce back in the second quarter after the big sell-off in March, but it's still going toward those growth corners of the market, Eric.
18: Yeah, and tech ETFs, which include semis, it's really the semi area. If you took semis out, tech would be like pedestrian or average, but you add in Soxel and Sox and those,
0: right.
18: You know, there's like a four or five of them that trade like as much as like Apple every day now. So those stocks have seen way more, I mean, those ETFs seen way more inflows than normal. I think what you have going on here is, you know, I'm old enough to remember when there's a new technology like the internet in the 90s and you sort of see where it can go. People get crazy, you know, and I think right now that sort of dream is in AI and the semis in particular and the data centers and the memory chips. And so the flows are showing that. And we've seen so many ETFs thrown at this too. There's probably like one AI ETF launching every day now at this point. There won't be room for all of them, but this is a total craze. You know, every now and then I use that word, I don't use it lightly, but we have crazes in the ETF market. And right now I think AI, especially after DRAM, that was a indie ETF issuer launched this memory chip ETF, and it is what became the fastest growing ETF ever, $25 billion in a couple months.
1: Wow.
18: So everybody's like, oh, I want some of that. So to me, that's the real interesting part of this market. Yields are going up, but AI is still hot.
4: So is there a hot new ETF that's catching your attention?
0: Remember last week we were talking about the MLB with Eric?
4: Oh, yeah. Well, you can always ask him, what's the hot new ETF?
18: Too bad Tom's not here. His head would explode again.
0: Yes.
18: There's going to be basketball ETFs now. So they filed. The future sports hasn't done a deal with the NBA. So somebody actually just put a placeholder filing, and it's called like the Philadelphia Professional Basketball Sports Team ETF because they can't put the actual team in yet because the deal's not done. But
1: right.
18: I think they're just placeholding it. So when the deal is done and CME says there's going to be futures on the NBA, they'll be ready. So that was a filing on Friday. I assume we'll see a couple more today. And then all that's left is the NFL.
4: Your birds are 2-0. Do you believe in them?
18: Oh, yeah, absolutely. We got Jalen Hurts. Okay. He's got the clutch gene.
4: He does?
18: Yeah. You need that on any team, in any sport. You got to have a guy who just like, you know, has that confidence in the fourth quarter get the bucket or make the throw. And Jalen Hurts is that guy. And I feel grateful because we didn't have that guy for like 20 years.
0: Yeah, Mamba mentality.
4: Yeah, exactly. But again, you beat the Tennessee Titans and maybe the worst team in football, right? I mean,
18: the Eagles always make it difficult. They like to kind of come back from beyond. I think it's the Rocky influence
4: right.
18: in Philly. They like to be underdogs. Every time you expect a lot, they will let you down. They're great underdogs.
4: Can you get a decent cheesesteak at the Link?
18: I would. First of all, a cheesesteak at the Link is probably going to be like $28. Okay. I feel abused when I go to these sports stadiums. Right. I just can't. And the food's not that good.
4: All right. There's your Philadelphia report from Eric Balchunas, senior ETF analyst for Bloomberg Intelligence. With our news in New York City, here's Michael Barr.
2: Thank you very much, Paul, Jess, and Alexis. Iran says it is sticking to a proposal that President Trump has rejected, with Tehran wanting the U.S. to lift a naval blockade and oil sanctions to reopen the Strait of Hormuz. Iran's foreign minister says the U.S. must make certain concessions for the strait to be reopened and that these conditions are not new. Bloomberg's Abir Abu Omar.
6: A lot of limbo, still a lot of confusion. Of course, President Trump had said to Axios on a phone interview yesterday that talks could resume at some stage this week. This is after he rejected the deal that was laid out by Iran, the 7-day ceasefire deal to reopen the Strait of Hormuz. And some confusion from the Iranian side as well, with both the president, the foreign minister as well, saying that they always prefer diplomacy and a return to the negotiating table, but then saying that they don't see a way for diplomacy with President Trump rejecting the deal. But for now, we're keeping an eye on whether those talks are set to continue at some stage this week.
2: Bloomberg's Abir Abu Omar. Authorities have arrested 5 British nationals over a suspected attack at a U.S.-operated Air Force base in England. The men, all in their 20s from London, were detained Sunday after suspicious vehicles were spotted near the airbase. The Northeast is still feeling the remnants of the nor'easter over the weekend. In the New York area, a coastal flood advisory in effect until this afternoon. We get more with Bloomberg meteorologist Craig Allen.
1: The weather is still pretty nasty along 95, especially from northern New Jersey, New York City, and Long Island on up to Boston and suburbs. But the forecast is improving, and after more than 48 hours of wind-driven rain and coastal flooding, the nor'easter is weakening. It is moving very slowly, though, just meandering, so it will take a while for drier air to arrive. Expect some gusts over 20 miles per hour today, additional showers around. For our listeners in Washington, improvement will get underway today. But for the rest of the Northeast, hang on until Tuesday or even more so Wednesday as the sun returns.
8: 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I'm Michael Barr, and this is Bloomberg, Paul, Jess, and Alexis.
4: Hi, Michael Barr. Thank you so much. We appreciate that. Bloomberg Surveillance today is brought to you by Oppenheimer. 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S&P down 33 points here. Yields pushing higher. 10-year yield now 521. Oil higher, $94 a barrel. WTI crude. This is Bloomberg. Good morning.
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34: Now, your three-day weather forecast on Bloomberg 99.1.
27: Partly to mostly cloudy skies for the afternoon, high around 70. Lots of clouds around tonight, we drop to 60. Morning clouds and becoming partly sunny Tuesday, a little milder, high in the middle 70s. Partly cloudy Tuesday night, low falling back to 60. Mix of sun and clouds on Wednesday, we'll get up into the upper 70s across the area. I'm Scott Kaplan with your three-day forecast on Bloomberg 99.1.
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4: All right, we do have Jess Benton sitting in for TK. I'm Paul Sweeney, live here in our Bloomberg Interactive Broker Studio. We're streaming live on YouTube as well. But Isabel Lee joins us here. She's a cross-asset reporter for Bloomberg News. This is not going to work with Isabel today. Isabel, what do you want to talk about today? What's on your mind? What are you working on?
2: I want to talk about this story. It was published a few weeks back, but I don't think you've ever talked about it. And it's worth bringing up again. It's hourly leverage ETFs.
4: No.
2: Yes. You're going to say no way. I'm going to say yes
4: way.
2: It's a filing. And so it will rebalance or reset 6 times a day. So it's honestly amazing. And I know, look at your reaction. You were like, how could this be possible? But when I talked to Defiance, they actually said it's not any more risky because it doesn't exceed 2x. And we know there are filings for 4x and 5x. So to some people's eyes,
4: so how does this work?
3: Yeah, how does it, if you're using leveraged ETFs?
2: So, obviously the filing tracks the hottest names you can think of, Meta, Microsoft, Nvidia, Palantir, Tesla, et cetera. And then they will use swaps and options to maintain 2x the underlying whatever stock, and it will rebalance 6x throughout the day until the close. So, you know how leveraged ETFs rebalance or reset only at the end of the day? This is 6x a day. So if you have news in the morning, you can time it. You know, when, like, you know, headlines are 24/7.
3: So does this just, like, magnify the moves even more?
2: That I'm not sure, because I feel like we need to see it. But, again, it doesn't exceed 2x, but 6x is...
4: All right, here we go. We know who to blame. Our good friend Sylvia Jablonski. She's a chief investment officer at Defiance ETFs. She comes in on our shows occasionally to give us market views. She's quoted in the story. The idea is to give, quote, investors a different way to express an intraday view. Rather than targeting 2x the return from one market close to the next, an hourly reset product seeks to deliver its stated multiple over a much shorter
2: one hour
4: measurement period.
2: But if we zoom out, regulators have been clamping down on this, not only in the US, but also in South Korea. Eric Balchunas may have talked about this. The problem of leverage funds in South Korea has reached the president. So the chief policy officer of that nation actually resigned because he was the one who probably brought up the idea of leverage ETFs. But again, regulators really tamped down on it, and you saw volume fall to almost zero. So again, it raises a question. Are we a free market? Paul, you have Wall Street experience. Are we a free market? Should we push out products because there's demand?
4: But we do have the Securities and Exchange Commission.
2: That is true. Or should we regulate?
4: To protect investors. Arthur Levitt, a former good friend of the Bloomberg Surveillance Program, he championed all that kind of stuff. So what is the SEC saying?
2: Previous reporting we have, the SEC said to the issuers, hold off when it comes to the 3X and 4X. For this one, we still don't know. I wouldn't be surprised if they also say hold off, or if they kind of just put it in the side for now. But then again, there's demand. And, to the defense of the issuers, they say, we have warnings. So, you know, we like to treat everyone as if they're smart people, but for me, it's the more interesting industry question.
3: So you were mentioning South Korean regulators. Obviously, when you think of SK Hynix and then the rush to those leveraged funds, so that's what they were seeing there.
2: Exactly. We know that SK Hynix and Samsung Electronics, there were leveraged funds there, and they really followed sharp losses, and there was public outcry, et cetera, et cetera. It reached the president. I think they even had a hearing or something like that because it had bipartisan support. So that was really a big deal in South Korea.
4: All right, Isabel Lee, thank you so much. We appreciate that. Isabel Lee, cross-asset reporter for Bloomberg News, talking about an intraday trading or reset ETF.
3: Right. I mean, Tom would have a lot of hot takes.
4: Yes, and we should have, next time Balchunas is in, we'll talk to him about that. But it just goes to the point, you can put an ETF wrapper on basically anything, you know, and boom, you can trade it. That's kind of my takeaway.
3: Yeah. I mean, looking ahead toward this Friday, so obviously we've talked so much about the jobs report coming up. Stu Kiser over at Citi, who's on their derivatives side, putting together their research, looking at the payrolls report, the S&P 500, based on his options-related data, is expected to swing about 0.7% in either direction on Friday, but again, hasn't seen a 1% drop of at least that amount in 41 consecutive sessions through Friday.
4: All right. So if you're an economist, this is the week for you. We've got a lot of economic data. We've got 60 data points on EcoGo to keep everybody busy. We're going to have more coming up. This is Bloomberg Surveillance. Good morning.

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1: From ABC News, I'm Sherry Preston. The most powerful rocket ever built has taken a major step forward. SpaceX launching its massive Starship this morning. Here's ABC's Jim Ryan.
2: 3, 2, 1.

0: strikes against Iran, Trump said, "I'm always thinking about it." The Wall Street Journal reporting that Trump has told aides he expects to resume bombing after the midterm elections, privately skeptical Iran will meet his demands. Iran's foreign minister says they're prepared for whatever outcome.
1: ABC's Mary Bruce. A two-year-old rape allegation on the campus of Cornell University is being reopened. The woman involved, identifying only as Jane Doe, has filed a lawsuit saying at least seven fraternity brothers took part.
2: Back in 2024, this then 20-year-old student here at Cornell University alleged she was drugged and gang raped at a fraternity house at this Ivy League campus. There were expulsions and suspensions, but now, 2 years later, prosecutors are reopening the case to see if criminal charges are warranted.
1: ABC's Aaron Katursky. Markets have just opened. Dow is down 332 points. 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
3: Now, your three-day weather forecast on Bloomberg 99.1.
4: Low pressure sitting south of Long Island will continue to influence our weather as we head through the afternoon hours. We'll have plenty of clouds, some sunny breaks developing at times. It'll remain on the cool side, highs only getting up to around 70. Partly to mostly cloudy skies tonight will drop back to around 60. For Tuesday, that low starts to pull away. High pressure starts to build in behind it. Cloudy start to the day, but skies have become partly sunny as we head into the afternoon. A little bit milder, we'll see temperatures getting up into the middle 70s. Partly cloudy skies for Tuesday night, lows dropping back to around 60. For Wednesday, high pressure firmly in control. Intervals of sunshine and clouds expected, a little bit warmer. Highs will get up into the upper 70s. Even warmer weather expected on Thursday. I'm Scott Kaplan, and that's your Bloomberg three-day forecast. Now back to the latest headlines from ABC News.
1: Another problem for the Boeing 737 MAX aircraft.
5: This is an issue with a software upgrade on the flight computers of some Boeing 737 MAX aircraft. Boeing says it's informed airlines and the FAA. So here's what can happen. With that glitch, the part of the automated flight system, part of it could become disengaged if the plane has to perform a go-around and make directional changes that weren't pre-programmed by the pilot, so the pilot would have to make those changes manually.
1: ABC's Gio Benitez. Yeah, U.S. airlines say pilots are manually trained to perform those kinds of go-arounds. Floodwaters from the nor'easter are now receding, but along the Jersey Shore, which got pounded over the weekend, cleanup could take a while. ABC meteorologist Leslie Lopez has a rundown.
6: In Surf City, New Jersey,
7: is that a shark?
6: A dogfish shark spotted in a residence flooded driveway. And in East Rutherford, the strong wind gusts sending portable toilets sliding across the parking lot at MetLife Stadium. Seafoam covering the streets in Scituate, Massachusetts. A storm surge there exposing the foundation of a home, prompting fears it may collapse. The storm even washing up the remains of a shipwreck in Nantucket, believed to be from a schooner that sank in the 1800s.
1: A base jumper has died in Utah over the weekend after attempting a jump from about 700 feet. Apparently, something went wrong during the process of the jump, causing him to not have enough lift with the wingsuit. That, in turn, caused him to crash to the ground. Sherry Preston, ABC News.
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9: 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It is Scarlett Fu and Paul Sweeney. This is the Bloomberg Intelligence Program for the next couple of hours. We've got red on the screen, stocks selling off today, yields higher, oil higher. Starting off, Mike McGlone, we'll check in with him, senior commodity strategist, get his thoughts on what's going on with global oil here. We got some pipelines reopening in Saudi Arabia, but that's not having that much of an impact here at the moment. Brendan Murray, Bloomberg News global trade editor. Got the story. The U.S. and China to cut tariffs on about $60 billion of non-sensitive goods. How material is that number? We'll break it down. Frank Mockham, Bloomberg News macro strategist. Get his thoughts on these markets. And Michelle Korsmo, CEO of National Restaurant Association. on what's going on in the restaurant biz. Where are we going? And where are consumers spending money in the restaurant business? We'll get the latest there. Let's kick this whole thing off with John Tucker and a Bloomberg Business Flash. John.
13: All right. Well, in the driver's seat today.

0: Higher, and so it's put the focus on the rate of inflation again, so the major stock average is down. Treasury yields are higher. The S&P 500 down 39 points, down 0.5%, 7704 on the index. The Dow 270 points lower, 51,557. And the NASDAQ Composite Index down 201 points, down just about 0.75%. NVIDIA, the best performing stock right now in the S&P 500, up 2.7%. They, among other things, they boosted the buyback authorization by a record $150 billion. That's not small change.
1: Yeah. But in context, 5.4.
0: Yeah,
1: but
0: yeah, trillions for trillions of dollars. Yeah. Crazy. SpaceX up after the successful launch this morning. Those shares right now. Yeah. Of course, as soon as I say it, it goes down. Down 1.5% right now. I don't know why. With bond yields at multi-decade highs, Bob Michael at J.P. Morgan Investment Management. He sees opportunity for investors.
2: One of the things we've talked about is, can the Fed actually do a total of 6 rate hikes, go from 3 5/8 to 5 1/8? Because if they can't, then bond yields of over 5% are pretty much a gift to you, which is where we think we are.
0: Right now, the 10-year up 6 basis points, 5.22%. The 2-year yield, 6 basis points higher, 4.91%. So that's a difference of, 30 basis points as we watch that. What people buy online this holiday shopping season is going to be increasingly influenced by chatbots. According to Adobe, at least, AI-assisted traffic to U.S. retail sites is going to increase 130% from a year ago. A shopper is using AI as a research tool more likely to buy something. It will spend more on each transaction than those coming from non-AI channels. AI chatbot, what should I get Scarlett for Christmas?
3: And they're going to recommend the most expensive thing.
0: No, we check the... Just kidding. I'd never get you a killer robot. We check the markets for you right here on Bloomberg Radio. I'm John Tucker. That's your Bloomberg Business Flash. Happy Monday, Scarlett.
3: Happy Monday. Did everyone survive the weekend and all the rain?
1: Yeah, but a lot of damage has been reported down there on the Jersey Shore and other parts around, but certainly where I live down there, people definitely being impacted there. John Tucker, thanks so much. Appreciate that. Scarlett Fu, Paul Sweeney live here in our Bloomberg and Eric DeBroker studio, streaming live on YouTube as well. 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As John was just reporting, we got some selling out there today. Let's take a look at some of the stocks on the move. We can do that with Bloomberg's Ben Weiss. Ben, what are you looking at today?
4: Yeah, so today I'm looking at oil and gold. First, I'm looking at Frontline, ticker FRO. It operates a fleet of large crude oil carriers. The stock is pushing up as crude oil and floating storage containers rose more than 4% over the past week. That pushes up costs and the bottom line for Frontline.
3: Oh, I mean, that just continues. And so let's stay with this energy story. You've got another mover in that vein.
4: Yeah, so a bit more of a well-known name, ConocoPhillips, ticker COP. It's jumping this morning. I think it's more broadly the larger diplomatic conversations happening between Trump and Iran and how the Islamic Republic is saying they will not open the Strait of Hormuz. And Trump is sending kind of mixed signals about his desire to reach a compromise.
1: ConocoPhillips, exploration and production E&P. Based down there in Houston, Texas, $150 billion market cap. You forget how big some of these companies are. All right, last one, Royal Gold.
4: Okay, well, oil is up, but gold is down. The final company I'm looking at is Royal Gold, ticker RGLD. It finances precious metal operating mining operations worldwide. The stock is dropping. Basically, rising government bond yields decreases kind of the desire to buy up more volatile assets like gold. So,
3: all right, good stuff. Thank you so much, Ben Weiss. He is a member of our cross asset team. For more conversations like this, subscribe to our Stock Movers reports. These are 5-minute audio reports on the biggest winners and losers in the stock market. 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Oil prices rising, although I was going to say marching higher, but they've eased a little bit here, right? WTI now at $93 a barrel. Brent, the global benchmark at $106.39. When I looked earlier, I think WTI was at $96 a barrel. Yep. Mike McClone is our senior commodity strategist for Bloomberg Intelligence, and he joins us now from Miami. And Mike, this all goes back to the fact that it doesn't look like we're any closer to any resolution on the war in Iran, and therefore clearing the Strait of Hormuz and bringing back some sense of normalcy into how we get our oil, how the world gets its oil.
5: Well, that's what it looks like right now, Scarlett. I think Iran's very good at their marketing, but if you look at the facts from the Gulf, my colleague Javier Blas just posted that, we're getting close to 80% now of exports of crude oil from the Gulf, with the U.S. protection in there and through different pipelines which Saudi Arabia just repaired. I think what we're getting is that classic example of necessity invention kicking in. And crude oil price is up 65% in the year, and them exporting about 80% of that, that's win-win, making a lot of money in refined products. There's just so much profits in this space. To me, the whole space looks like a classic selling when they're yelling, a lot of peak inklings in it. And what it's doing, it's breaking stuff. Look, it's broken the stock market. We got almost central banks to start tightening. It's getting towards advice. Volatile time of year, and I look at it as one key indication that this is not going to last long is that U.S. natural gas price. It pumped a little bit last week, and now it's back down again. It's down in the year.
1: So what do you think the timing here? I'm actually a little surprised that gold isn't down on the news that more oil seems to be getting through the strait, number one. Number two, this pipeline seems to be reopened. I'm surprised we're not trading maybe materially lower here today.
5: Well, I'm glad that's also crude oil is having that pump. It's a little bit of a continuation from last month. Also, we're towards the end of the quarter. But one thing you might have said inadvertently, Paul, makes a lot of sense is gold's collapsing. Gold's down 3%. The key theme is the whole market's should not be fighting the Fed. I mean, just the fact that the Fed might be hiking rates a week before the election at 70% chance, that's a major sign for everybody. Like, okay, we're getting a lot of rallies and things like fixed income and certainly things like commodities that have no income, that's major headwinds kicking in. So I look at this as we had good selling when they're yelling inklings in gold a few months ago. We had in Bitcoin a year ago, and now I'm getting the same inklings in all the all the energy, particularly things like heating oil. Heating oil just got way too high.
1: Inklings. I don't get inklings. I guess that's why I'm not a trader.
3: Yeah, so inklings is something traders definitely feel. And selling when there's yelling. That's a new one. I had not heard that one. Thank you, Mike McClone, for that. Let's talk a little bit about silver. Gold is down 3.4%. Silver down 4.7%. How does silver fit into the thinking today?
5: Exactly. It's called the devil's metal for a reason. Scarlett, it's double the volatility of gold. It's called, leveraged gold. And silver got just way too high above 100. And everything before that might have been shows what somewhat of a deficit. You have to kick in a normal supply demand model. When prices go up that much, it shifts as a surplus. So silver's going to do what it normally does. It makes people like me lose their hair. And I think it might go down to 50 initially. But typically, when it rallies at this velocity, in Q1, it was the highest ever versus copper and versus crude oil, it'll be stuck in a range, not for years, but for decades.
1: All right, where's some value out there? What are you, conversations that clients say, hey, Mike, I'm looking for some value opportunities in your world of commodities. Where do you kind of push them?
5: Well, I was speaking with Ira Jersey today, and that 10-year-old yield pushing 5.25%. I'm a commodity guy, but I look over at that, Mike, well, that's a headwind for all commodities. And so to me, that's where, I can't give investment advice, but compliance has never said I can't say focus on U.S. Treasuries, and that 10-year note yield is very high.
3: When you look at the 10-year yield, I mean, how, from a trader perspective, how much higher do you see it going? Because that's kind of one of the unanswerable questions right now.
5: Our colleague, Ira Jersey, pointed out key resistance to 5.32%, but Scarlett, I look at the macro. If you look at the price of gold versus a U.S., we have a Bloomberg Treasury Bond Index back to 1973. That price of gold versus bonds is the highest since 1987. So we have four decade extremes there. I look at that as relative value. The bottom line is the whole metal sector is a complete stock puppet. If stocks go down, metals are going to go down too. And that's a bottom line, the number one thing that can pressure yields lower because stocks are so high. Here's one key fact. Stock market capitalization to debt in this country is about 2.1 times. That's the highest in about 25 years.
1: Yes. Exactly. Bitcoin kind of all over the place again here. Mike, I know you're kind of structurally bearish on this thing. What's the near-term kind of catalyst, one way or the other?
5: that a key headwind is don't fight the Fed. Bitcoin's a highly volatile, highly correlated stock puppet. The whole sector, cryptos, are very much stock puppets. It's just beta in that space. Stock market goes down, it's probably going to go down. The key thing, it's already flunked the test this year. It's down about 5% with the stock market up almost 15%. I think it's a leading indicator. The bottom line, the best laid dates for Bitcoin was in 2020 or so. We had the best, you know, we had massive pumping of liquidity. We got the 10-year note down to, you know, 0.5%. Both have gone up 10x, Bitcoin and the 10-year note yield. And I think the thing is, there's just too much of a headwind for these type of assets now, with 10-year yield around 5% and 2-year notes pushing 5%.
3: Mike, when you talk to clients, when you get emails and IVs from clients, what's the one thing that they're asking you about?
5: Well, the key thing is crude oil right now and energy. And I had a good one this morning. We were discussing the essence of there's one human being, our president, who's responsible for this war in Iran. It's a major issue now in the elections. It's a major issue in inflation and energy. And what's going to take to stop it? Now, I fully expect something they're going to try to do to alleviate that. But if he doesn't, come after the midterms, you can get elected now by saying you're going to push back on the war. After the midterms, there'll be some kind of detente, whatever. Something has to happen. In the meantime, the supply and demand balances are increasing. For instance, the largest energy producer on the planet, the U.S., major surpluses increasing. Largest energy consumer on the planet, China, decreasing crude oil imports. And these leaders are meeting. They both have a vested interest in lower energy prices.
1: All right, Mike, thanks so much. Appreciate it. As always, Mike McGlone, he covers all the commodities. He's a commodity strategist for War Bloomberg Intelligence. We'll get to the pork bellies next time, as always here. Again, looking at oil here, WTI crude oil up $1.50. We're at $93.95. Intraday high was $96.50. There are coming off that highs. Maybe the news on that reopening of the pipeline in Saudi Arabia, easing some of the upward pressure on oil. WTI, again, up slightly. 10-year treasury yields up 7 basis points again, 5.23% on your 10-year. Forget about refinancing the mortgage.
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13: This is a Bloomberg Business of Sports report. An entity linked to Lionel Messi bought the house next door to his Fort Lauderdale home for $8 million. The same LLC that bought the new property is listed as the owner of Messi's home next door, which he purchased in 2023 for $10.8 million. Buying up nearby properties to increase privacy and build compounds has become common among the ultra-wealthy, including in South Florida, where Ken Griffin and Jeff Bezos have bought neighboring properties. The NFL has reportedly fined San Francisco 49ers fullback Kyle Juszczyk almost $15,000 and Indianapolis Colts guard Matt Gonsalves more than $8,800 for touchdown celebrations the league said mimicked chugging a beer. The irony, Bud Light is the official beer of the NFL. The league told the players their imitation of chugging a beer constituted an offensive demonstration and could reasonably be construed as being in poor taste. For the Bloomberg Business of Sports report, I'm Michael Barr.
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17: Plenty of clouds with a few sunny breaks for the afternoon, high only getting up to 70. Partly to mostly cloudy tonight, low falling back to 60. Skies will become partly sunny Tuesday, we'll get up into the middle 70s. Partly cloudy Tuesday night, low again around 60. Intervals of sunshine and clouds for Wednesday, we'll see highs reaching the upper 70s. I'm Scott Kaplan with your three-day forecast on Bloomberg 99.1.
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0: And I'm John Tucker in the Bloomberg Newsroom with this Bloomberg Business Flash. Well, you've heard this story before. Stocks are lower, bond yields are higher on concerns that the elevated energy costs could fuel inflation and trigger more Federal Reserve rate hikes. Energy right now is the best performing major industry group in the S&P 500. Communication services, that's the worst performing major industry group. That's home to shares of Meta. They right now down 4%. Meta, among other things, introduced a Meta Enterprise Platform. This is designed to bring the company's Muse AI agent product to more businesses and developers. That's actually putting some of the pressure on the software stocks today. Kodiak Sciences shares, they're up, get this, 151%, a record jump. This is the drug developer. Two of its experimental drugs met their primary endpoints in a late-stage study for an eye disease. Right now, the S&P 500, 36 points lower, down 0.5%, 7707 on the index. The Dow Jones Industrial Average, down 218 points. The Nasdaq Composite Index, down 174 points. That is down 0.6%. Brent crude right now, 2% higher, 106.41. Sushi wars coming to America. The Japanese, the conveyor belt sushi giant Sushiro opens its flagship U.S. outlet near Times Square in a matter of weeks.
3: Really?
0: Yeah. In advance of that, there's this survey by the National Seafood Association. I mean, consider the source. They say 45% of Americans say they like or love sushi. I don't know about that.
3: You don't agree? What do you think it is?
0: I think it's much lower than that. So this company, Sushiro, first tried to crack the U.S. market in 2015, but pulled out last year. They had mixed reviews. The sign outside the space in Times Square, by the way, it reads, "Eat till you drop." Japan's number one sushi coming to Times Square. I don't know. The idea of raw food in Times Square. I don't know. This doesn't sound appetizing. We check the market's view all day long right here on Bloomberg Radio. I'm John Tucker, and that's your Bloomberg Business Flash, Scarlett Paul.
1: All right, John Tucker, thank you so much. We appreciate that. As always, Scarlett Fu and Paul Sweeney live here in our Bloomberg Interactive Broker Studio in New York City, streaming live on YouTube as well. All right, the U.S. and China, they had their summit last week, and they came up with a plan to cut tariffs on about $30 billion of imports from each country. So I guess that's a total of $60 billion, covering products such as Chinese toys and U.S. agricultural products. So I guess that's a start. Brendan Murray joins us, global trade editor for Bloomberg News. He's in there in London. Brendan, put this in context for us. Is this a small deal, medium-sized deal, big deal?
18: It's pretty small when you consider that the U.S. does about 10 times that amount of trade in a year with China. So we're really talking about a segment of the commerce that goes back and forth. That's not huge. Now, there are some items in here that are aimed at making sure that U.S. consumers pay lower prices heading into the final couple months of the year. The lots of, you know, sort of target items that you could find in the houseware section of your average department store. The China, the list of goods that the U.S. ships to China is a lot longer. It's something like 1,700 items long. So much smaller amounts of goods that would go from the U.S. to China. And there are things like a lot of agriculture, a lot of seafood. And there are some medical device things on there, MRI machines and some dental equipment. But for the most part, these are the things that both countries think, you know, we don't really need to argue over playing cards and billiards tables, things that are on the U.S. list. Let's just trade in those, and we'll save the tensions for things that are more tougher to sort out, the like critical minerals and advanced chips.
3: Right, right. I mean, that's why it's for non-sensitive goods. Even with reduced imports on U.S. agriculture into China, soybeans are not a part of this, which is kind of a big deal heading into the midterm elections, isn't it?
18: Yeah, it is, because we know the geopolitics of soybeans are have been going on for years now. When China gets upset with the U.S., they stop buying our soybeans. They start buying soybeans from South America. And so the fact that the soybeans are not on this list to have tariffs lowered on them going to China, then that would tell you that China is, that's one of the cards that China wants to hold in its hand as leverage for the next 2 months, while the U.S. side and the Chinese side try to extend the truce, which they really only extended for 2 months, basically to get through the holidays. So we're going to be right back at these negotiating positions in a matter of weeks, probably, and China and soybeans remain on the table as something where China could turn the screws on the U.S. side, given that farmers, a key constituency of President Trump, they're already paying high prices for diesel prices, and soybeans are not at a level, the price of them are not at a level that make it all that profitable for farmers as they head to the voting booths in November.
1: Brendan, as I understand it, the Chinese have rare earths that we need. We have chips that the Chinese need. Has there been any movement on what really is kind of the big issue out there, or one of the big issues?
18: Yeah, not really. Those were the main reasons why they punted on this for 2 months rather than they came to some agreement. The U.S. side is not happy with China's progress in letting critical minerals flow to industries outside of China. The value of the quantity of those haven't been sufficient according to the Trump administration, and in China. Is trying to manage this this AI boom with their own domestic industries, which they're trying to encourage to catch up to the U.S. And so you've got some complicated industries here that both sides think that they have leverage over the other. But that of course just inevitably leads to more debate, more negotiation, and potentially more drama as they try to hit this next deadline, January 10th.
3: All right, Brendan, thank you so much for setting us up here on this Monday morning. Brendan Murray, our Bloomberg News global trade editor on the U.S. and China cutting tariffs on a combined $60 billion of non-sensitive goods. So toys and maybe houseware that you buy at Walmart, Target might be a little bit cheaper, or maybe prices won't go up on them as much. Brendan Murray there. Thank you so much. Let's get back to the markets right now, because I woke up this morning. I looked at my monitor, and it was just green all across for yields, in that yields are higher today, extending this move that we've been seeing in recent weeks. The 10-year yield at 5.23%, the 30-year yield at 5.55%. People are wondering if we're going to get to 6% there.
1: Yeah, I know.
3: Let's bring in Frank Monkham. He is our Bloomberg News macro strategist. He joins us now from Washington. Frank, given what we're seeing with oil prices, is 6% reasonable for a 30-year yield in the near term?
19: Yeah, I think we're clearly not out of the woods with the sell-off in rates. We talked about this sort of perfect storm between oil and rates, where we coined this term basically dereflation, where you typically have this correlation with oil and yields, but now we're seeing footprints of what could potentially be a reverse correlation, where you know, yields are going higher, which is pushing people out of the bond market into oil. And the reflexivity really creates this loop where you have oil and yields going up at the same time. That being said, though, I think we're probably in for a bit of a pause in this sell-off around this time of the year with quarter-end rebalancing and pension funds with funded ratios near record high around, you know, 110, 115%. There is a chance that they could come in and look to add some duration here around the 520, 525 on the 10-year and maybe sell some equity. So we could see a bit of a respite here, but the direction of travel still remains to the upside, and 6% is definitely not out of the realm of reality.
1: So, Frank, should I be surprised? I'm asking for a friend, Tom Keene on the Upper East Side, a VIX question. Yeah. The VIX at 15 and change, should I be surprised that it's that low or it's at that level given what's going on in the world?
19: Yeah, absolutely. We've looked at this, you know, numerous times, especially now that bond volatility is off the lows. I mean, the MOVE index has now ticked up to close to 100. We printed 100 last week. Now I think it's back just sub of 100, around 96 as of today. But the, you know, all the studies that we've done, typically this is kind of the pain point for equities with the VIX, the MOVE index rather, being around this range. Usually when we spike much higher than that, actually equities tend to do a little bit better because usually it's we're in times of total panic in the market and policy intervention really comes in to kind of soothe things. But we're at max pain point with the MOVE index, but yet the VIX hasn't moved. And what has explained that is the fact that there are some other things that are happening underneath the surface for the volatility. You know, volatility at a single stock index is rising higher, but because we continue to see a lot of exuberance in the AI pocket of the market, that's kind of taming overall index volatility, which is not really reflective of the risk that's building underneath the surface for equities. So we continue to watch that, though. That's not to say that VIX cannot spike here, but there are some things that are keeping VIX tame at this point. But we could reach a pressure point where VIX actually eventually unclenches.
3: And Frank, we have a big week coming up, although most of it won't start happening until Wednesday. We get PCE, core PCE on Wednesday, and then we get the jobs report on Friday.
19: Right.
3: How are we positioned for that? What's being priced in right now?
19: I think it's actually, you know, we talked about this late last week, which is, okay, given the moves that we've seen over the past couple of weeks with bonds escaping higher and things feeling really overstretched, is it time really for a reprieve? I think we could see a bit of a reprieve, specifically around quarter end rebalancing. But yeah, to your point, this is not going to be a part of the calendar where macro volatility is going to reset lower because we still have very key data points that are coming in. When you're talking about PCE and NFP, these are two data points that are really crucial to both sides of the Fed mandate, with PCE being the inflation side and NFP being the job side. So yeah, I think we're continuing to see a lot of choppiness in the marketplace. And now that, you know, Fed officials are out of the blackout period, they're going to be also intervening a lot with commentary that's going to move markets. So we're definitely not out of the woods when it comes to, you know, macro level volatility.
1: All right, Frank, thanks so much for joining us. Appreciate getting a few minutes of your time. Frank Mockum, he's a macro strategist for Bloomberg News based in New York, but he's coming in to us from Washington, D.C. today here. So, yeah, I am looking at that MOVE index Frank was talking about here. And obviously, it spiked right around the beginning of the war up to a 110 level. Then it came back down. And we were kind of hanging out right around that 70 level. But, boy, we're spiking now up to 96 here. So showing you the kind of the volatility, or the vol, as the kids like to call it, in the bond market here as yields kind of blow out here.
3: And now a lot of people are talking about how we've seen a flattening yield curve. We might start to perhaps get an inverted yield curve, which then brings up all kinds of questions like, what does that say about the economy and whether it might actually portend a recession. Or signal a recession that's coming up?
1: Lisa Bromwitz taught me that. You know, that whole inverted yield
3: curve. The inverted yield curve.
1: She's very smart about that stuff.
3: Yes, she is.
1: I missed that during my.
0: But the last time it was inverted, we did not have, you know,
1: that's right.
0: It's not a recession indicator.
1: Yep. But we did have oil like negative price. So there you go. They were paying you to take oil. All right. Coming up, we got some more interesting conversations. We're going to check in with Michelle Korsmo. She's the CEO of the National Restaurant Association. Get some thoughts on, are people still going out to eat? Are they trading down? What are they? Are they doing the protein? That's big. Protein. You got to get protein, John.
3: Or chicken nuggets with caviar. That's a big thing these days.
1: There you go. That's coming up.
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20: ABC News, I'm Sherry Preston. The Trump administration has released new fuel economy standards that relax regulatory requirements for automakers to control pollution from gasoline-powered cars and trucks. That as President Trump rejects an Iranian proposal to reopen the Strait of Hormuz. Police are holding five men and examining suspected explosives found near a U.S.-operated Air Force base in England. SpaceX launching its massive Starship capsule into orbit.
21: 4, 3, 2, 1.
20: The rocket launched from the SpaceX Starbase facility in Texas will test capabilities as NASA prepares to send humans to the surface of the moon, possibly as early as next year. Cornell University reopening a 2-year-old rape case.
22: My understanding is coming from the attorney that she, meaning Jane Doe, would be willing to participate in that process.
20: Tompkins County Attorney Matthew Van Houten, the woman, accuses the Ivy League school of failing to investigate. This is ABC.
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28: Coastal flood advisory is in effect, but it's an advisory now. It was a warning over the weekend where we had inundation of about 2 or 3 feet coming up on many of these coastal towns, be it Long Island or the Jersey Shore. And as a matter of fact, even all the way on down to Maryland's eastern shore, there were high tides. But now that is moving its way on up into the New England area, Cape Cod, the islands, and Boston. That's where it's going to be probably the toughest for the day today. New York City, you'll see a gradual diminishing of the tidal flooding as we go through the next 24 hours or the next two tide cycles.
20: Craig, you know, I hate to ask this, but is this giving us some kind of indication into what the storm season is going to be like? Is it going to be this bad?
28: Oh, I knew you were going to ask that.
20: Sorry,
28: Karen. You know, there's a lot of thought with the way El Nino is set up out in the Pacific that it is going to supercharge storms coming across the United States or developing off the East Coast. Not tropical, not hurricanes. Obviously, it has thwarted the hurricane season in the Atlantic. But the storms, there are some schools of thought here that they are going to be intense and they could be a little bit more frequent. Now, an El Nino pattern also means a little bit warmer here in the east. So I'm not saying that they're all going to be snowstorms, but it's certainly going to be something that we're going to have to watch over the next several months.
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0: And I'm John Tucker in the Bloomberg Newsroom with this Bloomberg Business Flash. Brent crude right now up 2%, $106.99 a barrel. So this is once again raising the inflation worries and concerns. The Fed's going to be under pressure to keep raising rates. So stocks are lower. Treasury yields are higher. The S&P 500 down 50 points, 76.93. The Dow Jones Industrial Average down 254 points. The NASDAQ Composite Index down 240 points. That's down 0.9%. You have the two-year yield. It is up 7 basis points, 4.92%. The 10-year yield up 8 basis points, 5.24%. And the spread between them, 31 basis points. So we're not close to inversion just yet. NVIDIA, among the best-performing stocks in the S&P 500, 3% higher right now, increasing the share buyback plan by $150 billion. So that takes the total remaining authorized amount to $235 billion. Meantime, with those treasury yields holding near the multi-year high, Seema Shah at Principal Global Investors doesn't see any immediate relief.
4: As long as oil prices stay elevated, so as long as the Iran conflict continues, and as long as growth is resilient, then I think the upper pressure yield is likely to be maintained.
0: Well, it's all the rage, and I do mean rage. Rage Her is a company hosting retreats.
3: Wait, two words, Rage Her?
0: Yeah. I guess it's just for women to rage. There have been pop-up events in cities across the country as well as overseas. They routinely sell out 50-person retreats with long wait lists of people willing to pay $95 for 2.5-hour sessions. At these events, you let out guttural screams, pound your fists, and slam bats into mattresses with all your might. Some participants collapse on the floor in tears, emotionally drained from the... This sounds like what I do during the commercial break. There's enough demand for these organized bursts of anger. It has created a thriving industry.
3: Organized bursts of anger. Wow.
0: They're organized, so, you know.
3: It's nobody, a safe space.
0: Apparently there nobody gets hurt, but a lot of people out there are raging.
1: No and kidding. They're all on the Jersey Turnpike and the Parkway.
0: And more importantly, you can make money off them. We check the markets for you all day long right here on Bloomberg Radio. I'm John Tucker. That's your Bloomberg, your rage-free Bloomberg Business Flash, Scarlett and Paul.
3: Need a rage room.
1: Yeah, call the studio.
3: Everyone can... Can't damage anything here. All right, let's talk about what's going on in something that we all are very familiar with, which is the restaurant industry. Everyone's spending money going out to eat. It costs a lot more to do so these days, and it costs a lot more for those restaurants to operate as well. We talk about rising costs, rising wages, rising diesel prices. That has huge implications for the industry. Let's bring in Michelle Korsmo. She is president and CEO of the National Restaurant Association, and she joins us from Washington. Michelle, obviously the industry is grappling with a lot of headwinds. I mentioned higher costs, higher wages, higher food ingredient costs, higher diesel prices, the logistics and everything else. Tell us a little bit about, first of all, just how much more difficult that has made the business environment for restaurants as a whole.
5: Yeah, thanks for bringing this topic up, because it's always been a difficult industry in the restaurant business, and it's getting more and more so because of all of those pressure points. And I think the phrase I always think about is continuous volatility, and that continuous volatility is tough to manage in an industry that traditionally has 3 to 5% profit margins and now is hovering in the 2 to 4% profit margin. So every time you're in that environment, whether it's increased protein costs or increased food costs, you've really got to stay on top of how you manage all of that to deliver at scale and stay profitable.
1: I didn't know this, but restaurants are the second largest private sector employer in the country with 15.7 million workers. Elizabeth, how has the labor market changed just in the last couple of years with changes in immigration policy in this country?
5: Well, immigration policy has definitely been something that's been squeezing the industry. And what we find is it hurts our customer base as much as it hurts our workforce. So we definitely need to add more workers in the restaurant industry. We added 59,000 jobs just last month in August, which is great news. But it means that that competition to find those workers is really tough. And so we're looking to add more workforce all the time. There's definitely been situations where even the fear of ICE immigration keeps people away. What we find is most of the employees do have legal documentation to work, so they're showing up, but it's often impacting the guests coming into the restaurants.
3: Wait, can you explain that a little more? How does it impact the guests coming into the restaurants?
5: Well, there's a fear of going out. There's a fear of going out and being targeted. There's a fear of
3: being in public,
5: kind of
3: really
5: what's happening. Yeah. So people tend to, especially if you feel like you may be targeted, people tend to eat at home. So there's just less traffic in our particularly heavily Hispanic demographic neighborhoods.
1: So what's some of the issues that the restaurant industry is doing to try to drive traffic to their restaurants? What, how's the restaurant business today different than maybe 5 or 10 years ago in terms of driving revenue?
5: Lots of competition. Some of the fundamentals remain the same, right? You have to have the best flavor profile you can at the right price point for the customer base that you're seeking to target and serve. And so that value equation has always held true. What's happening now is there's so much more desire for certainty. So as people are making decisions about what they're doing for dinner or what they're doing for lunch, that price certainty really makes a difference. And you see this showing up in the way restaurants are advertising. You'll see a lot of ads about the main meal or a burger and fries and a drink for a set price point. Quick service has known this for years in their value menus, where you set the value menu price and people understand what they're going to pay. And this is something that the full services environment has really discovered, is that that certainty on price makes a difference to get those guest counts coming in.
3: Paul had mentioned how restaurants are the second largest private sector employer in the country with 15.7 million workers. A lot of folks get their first jobs in the restaurant industry, but they don't always stay. What do you say to those who want to stay in the industry but worry about the growth prospects, about their career trajectory in the restaurant industry?
5: We love talking about this because it impacts, as you said, so many Americans. One out of two Americans had their first job working in restaurants. And one of the things we love about that is that people understand the skills that you build while you're working in restaurants, right? The communication, thinking on your feet, handling different difficult situations, working with the team. All of that happens when you're working in a restaurant. And then they leave because they want to get what they think might be a more professional job or a real career. And what they miss, and we're telling this story, is you can build a wonderful lifelong career working in restaurants. And it's so much more than what you see for the people serving or the people cooking your food. You know, there's accountants, there's IT people, there's marketing teams, there's operation teams, there's finance teams, there's real estate development teams. There's so many things that can be done in the restaurant industry as a career that are really rewarding, because at the end of the day, every one of those people at their core is about making the customer happy and serving customers. And it's just a terrific place to give back to people. The other thing that we love about people working in restaurants is the real opportunity, regardless of where you came from or where you started. This is an industry that is about giving everybody the chance to succeed. And there's a lot of training that happens while you're here. So regardless of where you started, you can wind up with a wildly successful career if you build it in the restaurant industry.
1: Michelle, thank you so much. Appreciate that. Michelle Korsmo, president and CEO of the National Restaurant Association. Now being an empty nester, we're just banging on the restaurants all the time.
3: How often do you cook?
1: 3 days a week, maybe.
3: Oh, that's pretty good still.
1: Yeah. I mean, you know, that includes the day of, you know, me just throwing something on the grill.
3: Okay. You know? Right. So actual like prep and everything is maybe 2 days a week.
1: Yeah.
7: And okay. When Paul goes out, I'm guessing that's not the Burger King.
1: No. No, no.
3: John Tucker was talking about how he likes two fish fillets, right?
0: Well, I bought McDonald's, so I'd never go there, but vanilla shake, two fish fillets. It was like $18. I'm like, this is not.
3: I told him he had to get the extra value meal. That's
1: the
3: how
1: extra
3: you,
1: value
3: yeah, that's yeah. how you get the better deal.
1: Two A with a Coke. That's a bacon cheese, whopper, quarter pounder of cheese. There you go. That's the order.
3: That's your S&P, go-to.
1: Yeah, that's a go-to. S&P down 72 points, 0.9%.
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17: Plenty of clouds, few sunny breaks for the afternoon, high near 70. Partly to mostly cloudy tonight, low around 60. Morning clouds then becoming partly sunny Tuesday, highs looking up into the middle 70s. Partly cloudy skies Tuesday night will drop back to 60. Intervals of sun and clouds a little warmer on Wednesday with a high in the upper 70s. I'm Scott Kaplan with your three-day forecast on Bloomberg 99.1.
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1: All right, Scarlett Fu and Paul Sweeney live here in our Bloomberg Interactive Broker Studio in New York City, streaming live on YouTube as well. Well, when I go on conferences, my conferences are usually at resorts, oftentimes in Vegas or Florida.
3: That's how you decide whether to go.
1: There's golf. There's a little, you eat well, you have some fun, you see some clients. That's how I go to conferences. That's not how Sam Fazeli goes to conferences. He goes to conferences in like Chicago in January, and they sit in an auditorium for like 3 days straight, Saturday, Sunday, Monday, and they...
3: You're saying he's a no biology, fun conference guy.
1: No, it's just the worst. The medical conferences are the worst, but Sam goes because he's that kind of guy. Sam Fazeli, director of research, does all the healthcare stuff for Bloomberg Intelligence. He's based in London. Sam, I know you're at one of your crazy conferences, I think somewhere in Asia, where you learned about, I'm not sure what. Can you tell us about it?
29: Yeah, I was in Korea, Paul. And just have you know, just sidetracking here, I was staying at a hotel. They were really majored on their whiskey. And guess what? They had some Taiwanese whiskey there, not Korean whiskey. And apparently this Taiwanese whiskey had won the world championships in whiskey. It was lovely. So we do get a little bit of R&R.
1: Okay.
29: It's not all about, but it's with physicians. And this particular one was all about lung cancer. So The message for this audience, I think, would be there's just like every other area of oncology, cancer therapy, there are significant moves coming. But what I want to particularly focus on here is that when I look at what we wrote five pieces that went into our overall comeback from the conference. Glaxo, GSK, and Roche in small cell lung cancer, which is a bad cancer. You don't want it. But if you get it, there's new drugs being developed. PD-L1 VEGF drugs keep going. BioNTech's thing called gotistobart. This other group of drugs called B7H3. Every single one of these actually come out of Chinese biotechs.
1: Oh.
29: The wealth, the wave of some of these new drugs coming out of China is incredible. So, and of course, the GSK drug is partnered with Hansoh. The Roche drug is partnered with Medilink. The second partner is often a Chinese company. BioNTech's gotistobart comes from a Chinese partner. PD-L1 VEGF, this new potential future immunotherapy drug class, comes out of pretty much mostly China. So that was an interesting field to come out of it. And in, today, Roche had a just finished a capital markets day. And on this call, on that conversation, somebody asked them, how do you decide whether your drug's going to be best in class when there's all this coming out of China? He said, we haven't got an option. We have to go because you can't. China will be testing biotechs and pharma, will be testing every possible idea and trying it. You can't just say, oh, well, there's so much coming, I can't get involved in this. Otherwise, we won't do any drug development. So it's a very interesting development that's been going on for a few years and is gathering momentum.
3: Sam, let me ask you a dumb question. A lot of people are feeling very nervous about AI and wondering whether we are giving up a lot, you know, for this technological development. And they say, you know, if AI were curing cancer, that'd be one thing, but we're not there. What do you say to that? Is AI on its way to curing, say, lung cancer, since you attended this conference in Korea on lung cancer? Is that something that is within the realm of possibility in the next 5 years?
29: AI and scientists together, I think, have the ability to potentially open it. 5 years, I don't know. Some AI folks would will probably tell you that that is a possibility. But definitely the amount of time saving and ability that it gives you in terms of interrogating enormous data sets, if you're a Roche Pharmaceuticals, if you're a GSK, people have just to go back and listen to the Roche Capital Markets data. They had a specific part just on AI, how it can enable you to take 30 years of data that you've gathered within your company, put them together, knit it together with the science that's coming on. It's those big data sets trying to get some nuances out of it that I think is where this is really going to help us. And potentially, and remember, we're slowly curing different diseases as we're going. There was an International Myeloma Society conference. They dared talk about curing myeloma by 2035. Curing. Mm. You give them a drug, the patient comes back in 5 years, 6 years, 7 years, maybe with some other disease. These things are being talked about now, and they didn't need AI to get there. AI will absolutely accelerate it.
1: Wow, that's fascinating. Sam, thanks so much for joining us. Appreciate it as always. Sam Fazeli, Director of Research, covering all the healthcare stuff for Bloomberg Intelligence. Again, over there in Korea for a conference. Again, it's a bunch of PhDs and MDs in a room going through these very detailed
3: slides
1: and journals and research reports, and you're taking notes all day. And then at the end of the day, what do? Do you go out to dinner and have a good time? No. You go back to your hotel room to write up research notes that need to be out by the open of the market tomorrow. Then maybe you go get a hot dog.
3: So you're saying you're not going to hang with these guys?
1: No, they're the worst people, group of people to hang out with. I mean, they're all PhDs, MDs, and they're all into the science of it and the biology of it.
0: They're into doing their jobs. They're into doing their which jobs. Is why Paul doesn't want anything to do with them.
3: You're like, what happened to the guys who are here for the boondoggle?
1: Exactly, exactly. I mean, you know, we go to the big CES conference in Vegas. All I do is I get a table at the Bellagio, and all my meetings come to me, and I just hang there all day. And, you know, and that's how
3: this
1: you roll.
3: This is Paul's life as an investment banker.
1: That's how you did it back in the day. So, anyway, Sam does it a little bit differently, you know, so we'll see.
3: More respect to him.
1: Yep, it works for him and all those healthcare people. All right, looking at these markets here, the sell-off continues, as they say. The S&P's off 72 points. That's 0.9%. A little bit more than NASDAQ, down 330 points. That's 1.2%, but it's a bond yield story again. 10-year Treasury yields, let's call it, I'm going to call it 11 basis points here. 5.27%. On your 10-year Treasury. God, what does that mean for the mortgage market? Trying to get a 30-year mortgage on the new crib.
3: You're not going to get one. You're not going to refi anytime soon.
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3: Good Monday morning. This is Bloomberg Intelligence. We're broadcasting live from the Bloomberg Interactive Brokers Studio in Midtown Manhattan. Paul Sweeney, Scarlett Fu, and John Tucker with you in this second hour of the program. We have the 10-year yield climbing 10 basis points to 5.27%. We're talking multi-year highs for these Treasury yields. That's all going to be discussed in the program. We're going to check in first with Matthew Bloxham. He's our senior media and tech analyst on all the big tech headlines this morning, including NVIDIA boosting its share buyback authorization.

0: is up. Brent, the contract right now, the active contract, 3.5% higher, $107.99 a barrel. WTI up 3.5%, $95.63 there. Stocks continuing to show their sensitivity to those higher yields you just mentioned with the benchmark and possibly more hawkish Fed. The leaders in the S&P 500 right now include Paramount Skydance up 3.6%, and then NVIDIA up 1.9%, also one of the best performing stocks in the S&P 500. Meantime, Lori Calvesine at RBC Capital Markets, she maintaining a year-end target on the S&P 500 of 8150.
1: The strength of the earnings outlook can offset this PE multiple compression to a point. It can't do it indefinitely, but I don't know that we've necessarily, you know, sort of crossed the tipping point yet. We are obviously running out of room the higher bond yields go.
0: Yeah, right now, the S&P 500 71 points lower, down just about 0.9%, 76.71. The Dow Jones Industrial Average down 413 points. The NASDAQ Composite Index down 311. This one caught my eye. Nope. Major League Baseball approaching the Trump administration about hosting a game at a national park. At least according to the Washington Post, the administration has scouted locations in Grand Teton National Park to build a baseball park. The league approached the administration after the success of some of the other standalone venues, like the Field of Dreams game in Iowa.
2: Is this a permanent installation or just like
0: So Betsy Buffington is the Northern Rockies Regional Director for the National Parks Conservation Association, an advocacy group. They reached out to her, and this is the direct quote. So the idea that we put a baseball stadium in Grand Teton National Park is just, what would the word be? Ludicrous, crazy, ridiculous. I mean, I just can't fathom. So where do you think she stands on this? We check the markets.
2: That's a hard no.
0: And other stuff right here on Bloomberg Radio. I'm John Tucker. That's your Bloomberg Business Flash, Scarlett and Paul.
3: There's an awesome park out there, the Grand Tetons, in the summer.
2: Would you go see a baseball game
3: there? Darn right I would. I'd see anything out there. It's awesome out there. Lots of those big buffalo bison type things out there.
0: You don't want to get too near them. Want them in the outfield?
3: Yes, I want them roaming the outfield. All right, John, thanks so much. Appreciate that. Scarlett Fu and Paul Sweeney live here in our Bloomberg Interactive Broker Studio, streaming live on YouTube as well as John is reporting. We have a sell-off out there in the marketplace. Let's get a sense of what's going on. Some of these individual stocks on the move today, and we can do that with Bloomberg's Veena Ali Khan. She's a cross-asset reporter for Bloomberg News. Veena, what are you looking at today?
4: Hi. Well, obviously, I'm looking at NVIDIA, NVDA. We're seeing a rally today after the board announced an additional $150 billion of share repurchases. So this brings what it can still purchase to around $235 billion. And that is a pretty powerful sign about how much cash, you know, this AI boom is generating for NVIDIA. And, you know, it's just a continuation of the AI story we're seeing. But I should caveat, okay, NVIDIA itself is, as we know, enormous. That $150 billion is only around 4% of its market value. So this isn't a buyback that would necessarily change the NVIDIA story, but it is a good sign for investors as the message behind it is pretty much NVIDIA can spend heavily on AI, keep investing in the business, and still have enough cash left over to return enormous amounts to its shareholders.
3: Good story.
2: All right, let's stay with the AI theme because you've got another big tech name you're looking at.
4: Yep, of course, Meta, M-E-T-A. It's actually slightly down after a surge last week. We see Meta tapped, I don't know how to say the company name, MongoDB.
3: MongoDB, very good.
4: MongoDB. I was like, is that the name? Yeah, MongoDB CEO to lead a new platform for enterprise customers that Mark Zuckerberg himself called the next major pillar of our business. Essentially, Meta wants to take the AI technology it's been building for itself and start selling those tools to other businesses. So we did see investors get slightly nervous last week about whether AI development could be slowed by safety concerns. But this week, we're seeing companies push ahead with plans to actually, you know, make money from its technology.
3: All right, one more, right? You got room?
4: Yeah, since I am a cross-asset reporter.
3: Of course.
4: I am looking at MicroStrategy, or MSTR. you know, we see MicroStrategy has lost a bit of momentum even after purchasing Bitcoin today and at the end of last week.

0: But this is part of the wider crypto story, mostly due to macroeconomic anxiety, treasury yields crossing the 5% threshold, and, you know, Federal Reserve raising rates. But after crypto fell along with stocks, after Trump ejected Iran's latest proposal to reopen the Strait of Hormuz, as Scarlett said, the coin is still quite down. But in terms of institutional investors, I would say that MicroStrategy has been doing well in relation to the more retail investors of Bitcoin. And that's just the further dichotomy of institutional investors are really riding on the positive story of Bitcoin, and we're still waiting for retail investors to step back in.
1: Yeah, Bitcoin right now at 83,000 even at the moment. Vina, thank you so much for joining us.
0: Thank you for having me.
1: Vina Ali Khan is our cross-asset reporter here at Bloomberg News. All right, Paul, I'm looking at all the headlines, and of course it's all the Iran war, all oil, all rising bond yields, and then there's a lot of stories, of course, on what's going on in big tech, NVIDIA, with this massive $150 share buyback. But I can't even imagine how much cash flow it throws off that it can just buy $150 billion
2: of
1: its own shares.
2: I'd like to be the trader on Wall Street that gets this buyback. I'm just out there buying stock with no risk. How cool is that?
1: All right, let's bring in Jonathan Bloxham. He's with us right now. Matthew Bloxham. Excuse me, Matthew.
3: No problem.
1: He's with us right now. He's our senior media and tech analyst, normally in London.
3: Yes.
1: But here in New York with us for the week.
3: Especially for you, right?
1: Great to see you here in office, in studio. Really, really appreciate your joining us today. NVIDIA buying its shares back. Is that a sign that the shares are undervalued? Because that's what typically people say when you embark on a massive buyback, and this is a massive buyback.
3: Yeah, that's certainly one interpretation. The other is that, you know, maybe they're running out of things to invest the money in. And I think it's probably a mixture of the two. I mean, you know, given the trillions of dollars going into AI right now, I don't think there's so much of a constraint on what they can invest in, but they are, you know, spreading their financial muscle quite broadly across the industry. You know, they've got lots of investments in partners. They've obviously kind of recently spent what kind of 18 to 20 billion, if I remember correctly, on Hugging Face. So, you know, they're kind of spreading the money around. And I think obviously, you know, particularly in the US market, buybacks are a very popular way to return shares, the cash to shareholders. And so I think it's not that surprising given, you know, that they're, I think in this financial year, they'll generate something like $200 billion of cash flow. Next year, it's expected by consensus to go up to about $330 billion. So I think this is them saying to the market, look, yeah, you know, there's lots of kind of noise around AI right now. Our forward pipeline, for at least the next 1 to 2 years, is looking incredibly healthy. No need to worry about our runway of growth.
2: Matt, what's the conversation you're having with clients these days, just broadly about AI? We kind of had that level of uncertainty kind of get interjected several weeks ago when some of the founders, Sam Altman, Elon Musk, not founders, but some of the original executives in this technology, maybe said, let's put the brakes on this a little bit. And that was a pause. It's kind of become a little political.
3: Yeah.
2: President Trump weighing in as well. What are investors thinking about that now?
3: Yeah, you know, I mean, when we look back, actually, the reaction was initially quite positive. And, you know, there's obviously lots of different ways you can take this messaging. I think a lot of people took it as a view that, you know, that these OpenAI and Anthropic in particular, looking to strengthen the moat they have against, for example, the likes of Meta. Obviously, news today that they're taking a new CEO for their enterprise business, and that, you know, actually, as much as there may be some concerns about the pace at which AI is developing and our control over it, that actually this could be a good mechanism for them to kind of protect the moat they have, because it would constrain the whole industry in terms of the pace of development. You know, I think broadly speaking, obviously there are still concerns about, you know, the kind of 3 to 5 year outlook for AI, but, you know, certainly in the near term, and again reflected in what NVIDIA's done today, the market is pretty confident that there's enough momentum to sustain the next 1 to 2 years. And yeah, enterprises are still at an early stage of deploying AI into their businesses. And yeah, even if you didn't have any further evolution of the frontier models from where they are today, there's still lots of technology capability there for enterprises to play with and really shift the way their businesses are run.
1: So we're approaching the end of the third quarter. The fourth quarter will begin soon on October 1st, and that means earnings season is kind of around the corner. The big tech names report at the end of October. what are we likely to hear from them when it comes to CapEx? I mean, are they going to continue to increase CapEx at the rate that they've been increasing in thus far? Or will all the political discussion over AI and whether we should slow development mean that some of the hyperscalers will start to see the numbers reflect that slowdown?
3: Great question. My sense would be that the market's still anticipating growth in spending next year. Obviously, nowhere near the pace we've seen this year, but I think we're still expecting to see it increase. And that, yeah, as much as there's been a lot of fanfare around slowing the pace of model development, there's still a huge amount of implementation spend to come through. Probably right now, the biggest constraint on the pace of capital spending growth is the supply side, all the way from, you know, the kind of fab units to the chips, to the capacity to make the chips, and then also all the way through to energy and space, and yeah, how quickly can you actually deploy data centers, which is where ultimately a lot of this CapEx ends up. So that's probably the biggest natural constraint, I'd say, on spending.
2: Matt, it probably doesn't surprise you, but I am way ahead of both John and Scarlett on AI. I'm way out there. Mm-hmm. I've got the window on my phone that's got the apps. I got ChatGPT, I got Gemini, I've got Claude.
1: He added Muse.
2: I added Muse. Yeah. So I'm way, but I'm guessing I'm not the monetization that these gajillion dollar CapEx are being spent for. Talk to us about enterprise integration of AI. Is that happening? Because it's not cheap to deploy AI and use AI in an enterprise.
3: It certainly isn't. I mean, it's definitely happening, you know, across every sector. And if anything, you know, this year, the enterprises are kind of running into some spending, you know, kind of constraints or kind of obstacles they probably hadn't anticipated, because, you know, they've kind of largely let their engineers run loose with, you know, playing around with this stuff. And then they suddenly realize that the consumption is ahead of the budget they put in there. And they're now having to scratch their heads and go, okay, do we increase our dollar budgets to continue with the pace of development? Or do we have to start to kind of find ways to kind of moderate or change the way our engineers are using AI tokens to kind of develop things? And, you know, the answer's so far been a bit of a mixture of the two. But yeah, the enterprise market's huge. And, you know, it's a massive, massive, massive multi-trillion dollar market when you look at technology as a whole. And I think, you know, it's becoming the new, you know, kind of theater of competition, if you like, between the big players. And, you know, this is where Meta's coming in with its enterprise strategy. And historically, Meta, very much a consumer-focused, ad-funded business, and looking to kind of compete with OpenAI and Anthropic in that space. I think it's going to be a really interesting space over the next 12 to 24 months to see how that competition evolves. But it's kind of really a huge opportunity for all of them.
1: Yeah, and Meta's doing that, as we mentioned, by tapping MongoDB's president and CEO to lead this new AI platform for enterprise customers. Has Meta ever done anything at an enterprise level targeting enterprise customers? I mean, is this the first?
3: I think if it isn't the first, then it's kind of close to a first. It's, you know, certainly, I think, their kind of biggest, most significant push into this. I mean, they've been, you know, working and engaging with corporates indirectly, I'd say, in the AI space so far, because, you know, that their models are open source, and so a lot of companies do use them. But I guess that's kind of a bit of an arm's length interaction because there's not so much direct involvement. This is, you know, much more significant, almost like kind of consulting evolution of, you know, I guess kind of forward deployed engineers. That's the kind of phrase that we never used to talk about, you know, kind of helping organizations to kind of figure out how they can use AI in their specific enterprise use cases to kind of improve, you know, efficiency or create new opportunities.
2: Matthew, you're based in London. You spend a lot of time with companies all across Europe. Is there going to be any AI created in Europe? Because there's not a lot of technology companies in Europe. Is it going to be left to China and the US to drive this bus? Because, boy, it'd be amazing if European companies did not get involved.
3: Yeah, it's, yeah. I mean, I guess, you know, the poster child still is Mistral AI, which is, you know, the kind of closest we've got to like a frontier model company. Very small. And, you know, I think whereas you used to hear a lot about them a year or two back, you know, that they've kind of gone into the shadows a little bit, you know, given everything that's going on with the US and the Chinese frontier models. So I think something like that is kind of one of Europe's biggest opportunities. that there are some initiatives underway across a number of the European markets to try to shift people away from using US tools to European tools. But when those tools either don't exist or they're kind of significantly inferior, that's a kind of really hard thing to kind of ask people to do. So my sense would be that, you know, like with a lot of technology in the past, Europe's going to be a taker of another region's technology. Mm. And so the opportunity, if there is one, is for European businesses to excel at leveraging the use of that technology, almost kind of the kind of second derivative of the services that sit on top of that. And also, you know, one of the big issues for Europe is how they safely deploy this technology infrastructure into the region. You know, we've got this kind of back and forth debate about, you know, where does the data reside? If it has to be in Europe, then that's a massive investment in infrastructure.
1: All right. So it sounds like for now, European companies are consumers in many ways of the big tech.
2: Yeah. Yep,
1: all right.
2: Absolutely.
1: Matt Bloxham, thank you so much. Bloomberg Intelligence senior media and tech analyst, normally in London, in town in New York. And we hope he comes back and visits us again later on this week. This is Bloomberg Intelligence on Bloomberg Radio. Good morning, everyone.
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19: Partly to mostly cloudy skies for the afternoon, high around 70. Lots of clouds around tonight, we drop to 60. Morning clouds then becoming partly sunny Tuesday, a little milder, high in the middle 70s. Partly cloudy Tuesday night, low falling back to 60. Mix of sun and clouds on Wednesday, we'll get up into the upper 70s across the area. I'm Scott Kaplan with your three-day forecast on Bloomberg 99.1.
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7: And I'm John Tucker in the Bloomberg Newsroom with this Bloomberg Business Flash. So these fading hopes for any imminent breakthrough with Iran, sending stocks lower, oil higher, treasury yields are up. Let's do the benchmark. The 10-year yield close to 10 basis points higher, 5.25%. That's a multi-year high for that yield. NVIDIA among the best performers in the S&P 500. Most of that rise is because of the stock buyback that NVIDIA is adding to. They also introduced a new double-layered AI security system. The company says would have prevented the recent high-profile breach of Hugging Face by OpenAI's model. S&P 500, 67 points lower, 76.75 in the index. The Dow down 401 points. The NASDAQ Composite Index down 279 points. And as we look at the Brent crude, that is up 3.2%, 107.61 a barrel. Boeing facing another speed bump, the plane maker identifying a software glitch with the 737 MAX navigation system that could increase pilot workload during landing. The here's a different one. Pool supplier Leslie's is said to be laying the groundwork for a bankruptcy filing. The company navigating a tougher pool market with higher costs on one side, financially stretched consumers on the other. And the Trump administration today releasing new fuel economy standards, relaxing regulatory requirements for automakers to control pollution from gasoline-powered cars and light trucks. Oh, here's the big news. Ping Ping and Fu Shuang.
1: Wait, these are pandas, right?
7: You're ruining the surprise stories.
1: Okay. All right.
7: You know.
1: Please continue.
7: And making me mess up. It's not ping pong. It's ping ping. Traveling nonstop aboard a FedEx 777F dubbed Panda Express. The plane's only cargo with fresh bamboo, water, and their favorite treats along for the ride. For decades, FedEx has worked with the Chinese government and zoos worldwide to provide the specialized transportation for giant pandas. This marks the 23rd pandas they've transported to or from China since 2000. FedEx says
1: they've got this down to a science, I'm sure.
7: Yeah, well, they get the label of being, you know, the favorite airline of pandas, so they donated the full cost of transportation. FedEx did.
2: Very good. I mean, I know people said, I think the panda news is big news. I think it's.
1: I love the pandas. Do you think there's a panda cam on board? Because, you know.
7: I don't know. Well, they went to the Atlanta Zoo, so. I mean, they must have, right?
2: Alex Steele, big fan of the panda cam back
1: I know.
2: In the day.
1: Yeah. Yeah, it's a salve.
2: Yes.
1: It's a salve for our troubled times.
2: Yep. Instead of what, you know, like, you know, white noise or rain.
7: Or rage. Instead of raging, watch the pandas.
1: Exactly.
7: There you go.
1: It'll
7: we check the markets.
1: Better.
7: And the other stuff for you right here on Bloomberg Radio. I'm John Tucker. That's your Bloomberg Business Flash, Scarlett and Paul.
2: All right, John Tucker, thank you so much. We appreciate that. Scarlett Fu and Paul Sweeney live here in our Bloomberg Interactive Broker Studio, streaming live on YouTube as well. All right, one of the most widely read stories on the Bloomberg Terminal today. Morgan Stanley unveiled plans for a Dallas hub with about 3,800 jobs joining the rush of financial
1: Ooh,
2: companies.
1: Ooh, interesting.
2: Yeah, so the expansion plan extends Dallas's string of gains as a regional financial center. Goldman Sachs is building a $500 million office complex less than a mile away from the Morgan Stanley site, while Bank of America will soon anchor another tower in the Uptown neighborhood.
1: And, of course, J.P. Morgan has more bankers in the Dallas area, northern Texas, than it does in New York.
2: Wow.
1: I mean, not investment bankers, yeah, but bankers overall.
2: Banks across Wall Street have been seeking to expand their office footprint in other U.S. cities outside New York. J.P. Morgan said earlier this year it plans to add hundreds of jobs in Boston after taking space at a new skyscraper in the city. So in Dallas, that's Y'all Street.
1: Yes, that's Y'all Street, exactly. And then, of course, with the opening of the Texas Stock Exchange and convincing a bunch of Texas-based companies to list there and some ETFs that are focused on Texas companies, you know, it's kind of trying to create some momentum.
2: All right. Well, the story here with Morgan Stanley, they're going to receive $43.8 million in economic development grant from the Texas state government. So there you go. And so, I mean, open for business is the motto
1: yes.
2: for Texas in general.
1: Yeah.
2: Dallas-Fort Worth in particular.
1: And employees like going there because yeah. it's more affordable.
2: It's more affordable.
1: They can find
2: no
1: housing.
2: Taxes.
1: Yes,
2: no state
1: that's
2: taxes.
1: Right. No state income taxes.
2: Yep.
1: And, you know, it's wide open. There's space.
2: Oh, boy.
1: Right?
2: Yeah, exactly. So good for them. All right. Meta, Muse. Big news last week. Meta stock jumped big time. Some people are questioning, all right, what's the risk here from AI, Muse, and all this kind of stuff, particularly in creating content? And that's one of the areas that the BI TMT team, Tech Media Telecom team, took a look at here. Geetha Ranganathan leads it up there. So, Geetha, talk to us about, you know, Muse. You guys are suggesting maybe it targets telecom and some of the moats from telecom companies and media. Talk to us about that.
16: Yeah, absolutely. Thank you so much, Paul. So, you know, any place where you see a lot of consumer inertia, I mean, that is the perfect place for Muse. So, I mean, this is not just comparing prices, right? You think about your internet plan, like your broadband subscription plan that you're paying for, or even, you know, telecom wireless plans. I mean, this is all just perfect. A perfect place for Muse to kind of come in, because remember, Muse is not just comparing prices, it is actually helping you to take the next step, compare all of these different plans, and then go shopping. So, you know, traditionally we've seen telecom companies or cable companies, a lot of consumer inertia there, because people just basically subscribe, they pay their bill, they don't really go back and check and shop around just because of customer service, right? It's such a painful process. You know that, you know, your cable company is the most hated company in America. So nobody wants to be sitting on the line talking to a customer service rep for like 5 hours and trying to figure out what to do. Muse now kind of takes over that whole process, makes it so simple. And this is really scary, I would say, for both the cable companies. You think about a Comcast or a Charter, and even some of the telecom companies, especially when all of them are fighting off each other in this really, really competitive landscape, and you have the looming threat of a new competitor in Starlink.
2: Yeah, it's amazing. See, I'm going to send this report to Matt Miller, because he and I have a running feud. I arbitrage Uber and Lyft, mm-hmm. and I save 10, 20% often.
1: But it takes effort on your part.
2: It takes another, yeah. But now Muse can do it for me.
1: Okay,
2: cool,
1: so you have
2: that?
1: The Muse app on your phone. Are you going to deploy it?
2: I'm going to start doing it.
1: All right, Matt Miller does not do this. He just
2: goes to, you know, one Uber. Of the other, Uber, I think. Oh, he's got, yeah, so. It's a big running feud we have.
1: That makes a lot of sense, Geetha, what you say about how Muse can do a lot of the heavy lifting on the kind of work that people don't feel like doing. But after a period of time, even with this AI agent doing the work for you, people still have to think of it and move forward with it. And that inertia is pretty powerful. I mean, do you have any numbers in terms of like what percentage of the population are going to start working on this or, you know, moving forward with something like this to compare prices and actually try to pin down these lower prices?
16: Absolutely. I mean, we've run some surveys, some proprietary BI surveys, not specifically for Muse itself, Scarlett, but just in general, kind of looking at the pricing landscape across a lot of these subscription services. And believe it or not, for broadband, it used to be that speed was everything, and now price is everything. And in some of the surveys that we ran, we've seen that at least 35 to 40% of the population are willing to switch and make that effort. If they have a more competitive price. And now you introduce Muse into the equation, I think it's going to be much, much higher than 40%. If you have somebody who's already doing all of the heavy lifting for you, all of the dirty work, it just makes that whole process, the friction go away and makes the process so much more painless and easier.
2: So is Muse going to argue on the phone for 3 hours with a Comcast or a T-Mobile rep?
16: It's getting there, Paul. It's first starting off like on the internet, talking with the chatbots. So it did that actually. Yeah, I mean, we've had a couple of examples posted all over the internet of Muse kind of talking to some of the chatbots, the customer service chatbots, and arguing for a better price. And it managed to even switch for a few customers. So, you know, I mean, if I were a telecom company or a cable company, I would definitely, you know, be pretty concerned at this point.
1: Does the Muse say human?
2: Yes, exactly.
1: Because that's what I do when I'm on with the chat.
2: Exactly.
1: Need to talk
2: representative.
1: To
2: representative. Geetha, thank you so much for that. Again, folks, this is a deep, deep dive into Muse and how it may impact telecom industry, media industry, and some of these companies here. And again, highlighting some of the telecom names that might be at risk here amongst some others. So take a look at that on the Bloomberg terminal. BI Go is the way to go here. Let's take a look at this market. Boy, the bond market, just the route continues.
1: Yeah.
2: 10-year Treasury is off another 22, 3, 30 seconds. That's pushing the yield up. I'm going to call it 10 basis points on the 10-year. back at 5.25%. The 2-year, we're on the 5% watch, 5.94%. I'm blaming our next guest here, Ira Jersey. He's chief U.S. interest rate strategist for Bloomberg Intelligence. He moves the levers in this U.S. Treasury market here. Ira, is this reasonable trading? Is it unusual trading? What do you make of it?
20: Well, the volatility is much higher, and you know, we have a buyer strike going on here. So some might say that the bond vigilantes have, you know, come out of their graves and they're now you know, basically trying to force the government maybe to have a little bit more fiscal restraint. But at the end of the day, it's just hard to catch a falling knife, right? So sentiment's been really poor. You know, from our side, we thought that we'd wind up seeing, if we broke the 5% level on the 10-year, 5.32 is the high from a few years ago. And, you know, I think when I say a few years ago, I'm talking about like 20. and, you know, that's the level that we're looking for now. And it wouldn't surprise me at all if we test that. You know, it's hard to see what really stops this other than maybe an end of the conflict in the Middle East or something like that, that gets oil prices down and a lot of the angst in the market overall to subside.
1: So because of the moves that we're seeing in treasuries, especially at the front end, we're starting to see a flattening of the yield curve. And now people are talking about an inversion of the yield curve, which normally is seen as kind of a recession indicator. How are you thinking about that, Ira?
20: Yeah, well, we wrote about this actually on September 17th, saying that the flattening was just getting going and that we'd probably see some modest inversion of different parts of the yield curve. You know, it's not unusual when the Federal Reserve hikes interest rates for the yield curve to flatten significantly. But we started this flattening from a pretty low level of the curve. So usually when we start, if you go back the last 30 years, usually when the Fed starts to hike interest rates, the yield curve, 2s-10s yield curves or 2s-30s yield curve is 250 basis points. You know, we started this whole move at like 60. So it wouldn't surprise me at all if we wound up seeing, say, 2s-10s invert by 5, 10, 15 basis points. I don't think we're going back to negative 100, right? That 100 basis point inversion that we saw back in 2023, because, you know, once the Fed does hike, I don't think we're going to be talking about 200 basis points of cutting interest rates very quickly. So therefore, any inversion should be kind of limited. But will we invert? Yeah, I think we probably will. You know, 2s-5s, yeah. 2s versus the 3-month, yeah, those will invert.
2: Hey, Ira, just about 20 seconds. Is Treasury Secretary Bessent upset on what the market's movement here?
20: Well, I don't know if he is, but President Trump probably is. And of course, a lot of this is because of some of the policy actions that he's taken. So he needs to think about, I think, his policy actions and how it's affecting the markets.
2: All right. Yeah, we had the Treasury Secretary come out and, you know, get into the market, buying back some bonds here to try to force lower end rates down.
1: And maybe it works for a little bit, but the question is whether it works for the longer term.
2: Yeah, and the answer, as of right now, the market's been telling us over the last several weeks, is a resounding no. Ira Jersey, chief U.S. interest rate strategist for Bloomberg Intelligence. And again, the 30-year, that's up 8 basis points, 5.57%. Again,
1: the 3-year yield at 5%, 5.02%
2: there
1: now.
2: There you go. Very good. And the 2-year, right at 5.94%, up almost 9 basis points here today. So, again, rates moving higher.
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21: ABC News, I'm Sherry Preston. The 5 people detained over the weekend in counterterrorism laws in the UK are now out on bail. They were released this morning but remain under investigation. The men were spotted near an airbase that has been used by American bombers in the Middle East. The president rejecting a plan, meantime, to end the Iran war. ABC's Karen Travers is at the White House.
22: The president says that there could be talks this week. He did not specify what that could look like. Last week, on the sidelines of the UN General Assembly, his special envoy for the Middle East, Steve Witkoff, and his son-in-law, Jared Kushner, had indirect talks with the Iranians who were in town in New York City for the UN General Assembly. So where this goes from here, again, not clear.
21: SpaceX has decided to end its Starship mission early after getting its massive rocket into orbit and releasing 26 Starlink satellites. New fuel economy standards announced. Cars and trucks only have to get 34.5 miles per gallon by 2030, not 50 miles. This is ABC News.
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24: We're not trying to make a call, you know, on December 31st per se, but we have said that we think risk of a 5 to 10% drawdown has risen. Mm-hmm. And in our weekly today, we also said, you know, that's still our base case, 5 to 10%, but every little bit you add here on the bond yield is pulling up a tier 2 risk. And I forget if it was last week or the week before, but we put out a piece, you know, we've had various things we're worried about, but we kind of homed in on the hiking cycle last week, and it was really fascinating because we went back and we looked at all the liftoffs since the mid-1990s. We kicked out 2022 because that one was just longer and deeper and very different than the others. And otherwise, the median drawdown that you saw sort of at the beginning of the hiking cycles was about 9.6%, and they range from about 8% to about 14%. So you do tend to see some turbulence around liftoff.
25: I do get your notes that you send out to clients, so I saw how you recently kept that 12-month price target at 81.50, and then you talked about the four tiers of fear framework, and you mentioned that briefly about the potential 5 to 10% drawdown. Walk us through those tiers.
24: Yeah, so this was, you know, this is honestly, it's just a list of drawdowns based on my kind of lived experience in financial markets. I started in 2000. I joke that I got my job offer in March of 2000, right?
25: right at the peak.
24: So I didn't see the melt up, but I did see the meltdown. And, you know, so we have tier one garden variety, 5 to 10% drawdown. That would take you to 7,7400 on the S&P. Won't feel good if I'm right on this, but the reality is it's pretty ordinary to get these kinds of drawdowns.
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7: And I'm John Tucker in the Bloomberg Newsroom with this Bloomberg Business Flash. Well, the S&P 500 has now erased this month's advance. The major stock average is falling today. Expectations for an agreement between the U.S. and Iran on the Strait of Hormuz, that has faded. The global price of oil pushing higher, headed toward $108 a barrel for Brent. The 10-year Treasury yield hitting a nearly two-decade high. Investors see a 70% probability now that the Federal Reserve, God bless you, will raise rates next month. Shares of software companies under pressure after Meta Platforms, we're so polite around here, introduced Meta Enterprise Platform. This is designed to bring the company's Muse AI agent to more businesses and developers. NVIDIA increasing the size of its share buyback plan by a record $150 billion. That is among the most, best performers in the S&P 500 right now. NVIDIA up just about 2.3%. Meantime, Michael Purvis at Tallback and Capital says it may not take much for the S&P 500 to actually end at a record this year.
8: a little bit of, not a lot, but a tiny bit of PE expansion with earnings, more earnings growth, which has been running a little bit more than 2% every month this year. If that, we see a continuation of that, you can easily get to 8,400, 8,500.
7: Right now, the Dow down 384 points. The S&P 500, 64 points lower, down about 0.8%. The NASDAQ Composite Index, 272 points lower. That is down 1%. So Polymarket is letting traders bet on whether some of America's biggest banks will fail. Regulators in Washington said to be taking notice, I hope. Wagers include Wells Fargo, J.P. Morgan, and Bank of America. They've drawn scrutiny from the FDIC. They're concerned the contracts could grow in volume, eventually contribute to a bank run. So kind of a self-fulfilling prophecy when you bet on these outcomes. No comment from the FDIC. We check the markets right here on Bloomberg Radio all day long. I'm John Tucker. That's your Bloomberg Business Flash, Scarlett and Paul.
1: All right. Thank you so much, John Tucker, for that Bloomberg Business Flash. One of the reasons why stocks are down and bonds are down and yields are higher and oil prices are rising is because President Trump rejected an offer from Iran to reopen the Strait of Hormuz. Tehran says it's sticking to this proposal, and that makes it sound like there isn't another offer coming anytime soon. Jonathan Panikoff knows more about this than anyone else. He's the director of the Scowcroft Middle East Security Initiative at the Atlantic Council. He joins us now from Washington, D.C. So, Jonathan, just give us your perspective on whether this offer from Iran to reopen the Strait of Hormuz sounds like something that's different from previous offers in the past.
9: Yeah, great to be with you. Look, no, not particularly. If anything, I think the concern is that this offer from Iran, frankly, would require more than the U.S. was even willing to give up previously. Look, we're, the MOU is still probably going to be the broad outline or broad sketch of an agreement that we get to, if we ever get to one. But I think the reality is the Iranians still want U.S. recognition that they have at least de facto control of the strait, at least part of it, no matter how you frame it, whether it's as an environmental toll or some sort of other toll. And the U.S. is not going to go along with that. And then obviously you have the whole nuclear program issue that's still hanging out there that there's been no real progress made on for quite a while here.
2: Jonathan, didn't we all know this would unfold the way it's exactly unfolded here? Hasn't this been game theoried out for decades? How did we get here?
9: Yeah, so look, you're right in that I think there's a number of us who have been in the government who expected, yes, the very first move that Iran would make would be to close the strait if there were a significant conflict like we're seeing here. I will say, though, look, I was just in New York for the UNGA last week, and I spoke with a senior official at one of the major banks, and they said that their Middle East people said the strait will never close. So I think you have a little bit of a discrepancy here in terms of what was the thinking from, frankly, the financial markets versus what was the thinking from the energy companies versus the thinking from those in the government and the military. I think at the end of the day, because this is new, because the Iranians had never actually done this, it was all a bit theoretical. That's no longer the case. We know that the Iranians now prioritize the strait as a point of leverage. They're not going to give that up. We know they prioritize the nuclear program as a point of leverage. They're not going to give that up. And the third point that we don't talk about enough, frankly, is that they prioritize, I think, instilling fear into their regional neighbors, into Gulf allies, and being able to say, we can strike you anytime. Mm. That they might give up, but it's going to have to be part of a broader deal.
1: Okay, so you've just detailed the many ways in which Iran has leverage in this conflict. Does the U.S. have any leverage?
9: It has some. Look, there is some oil getting out to Iran's real annoyance and dismay. Certainly, U.S. power is not going away, and its capabilities are far more than any other country in the region. But there's some real challenges here. The U.S. cannot sustain this alone indefinitely. And the fact that we never meaningfully engaged and consulted the Europeans before we took this action, the fact that we never meaningfully consulted the Gulf states in the same way, the fact that the Saudis, for instance, have begged now almost at this point for the Trump administration to help and strike the Houthis, and the U.S. has declined to do that. we're losing our leverage with the other actors. And so unless the U.S. is willing and can do this alone for a sustained period of time, which I don't think it can, the Iranians are banking on the fact that it can withstand the amount of pain that it's dealing with now longer than the U.S. will be able to. And I think that's where we're not quite at the point where anybody's willing to give in. But the noose is getting a little tighter here.
2: So, Jonathan, I guess given your experience here, based upon your experience, how much can the Iranians take and for how long?
9: Yeah, look, that's the million-dollar question, and nobody really knows the answer to that. The Iranians are running on what they call a resistance economy. They've done so for years, but now they are in the worst financial position since the revolution. The question really is not does this have an impact in Tehran. It's a question in the outer provinces, in the less populated areas. Is this going to cause such levels of frustration and such a spark that you really see some sort of internal revolt, that you really see the type of revolution that I think the Israelis, for instance, were insisting was going to come early in this war and it still has not come? I'm of those who thinks that, look, the Iranians can still hold out for years, that this is probably the right process, such sanctions, strangling the Iranian economy is the right direction. But success of a internal revolution is probably 3, 4, 5 years away, not months away. If you believe that, that puts us in a very different position than if you believe that the Iranian economy is going to collapse in just 2 or 3 months.
1: Jonathan, what's the most likely thing that the U.S. Could do before the midterm elections in early November? We've got, like, what, 5 weeks out, 6 weeks out?
9: Yeah. Look, I think there's kind of two pathways here. Look, I think the base case fundamentally has to be that we continue to drag along through the midterms. I think you may see a slight escalation of violence. The Iranians clearly think the U.S. is going to strike them after the midterms. So do you get Iranian offensive actions before the midterms and strikes that Iran tries to go on offense here? But I don't think you're going to see a resumption of a full-scale war before the midterms. The kind of less likely case, but I think some are hoping for, certainly many in the Gulf are hoping for, and European allies and East Asian allies, is that, look, you get to some sort of agreed-upon detente that at least narrowly opens the strait to where we are now. And they are hoping that Trump then gets to say, oh, look, we resolve this. Gas prices are coming down before the election, and that's obviously going to help the Republicans. I think that's conditioned on two things. One, I think there's some real questions about how much President Trump really views the midterm elections as a calculus here. Publicly, he said he does not, and I frankly tend to believe him on that one. But the second part is, okay, how quickly would you get to a deal that would actually have the impact locally in communities on fertilizer prices, on diesel prices, on gas prices? We're quickly running out of time for that type of economic impact to be felt.
2: Jonathan, thanks so much for joining us. Really appreciate it. Jonathan Panikoff, he's a director of the Scowcroft Middle East Security Initiative at the Atlantic Council down in Washington, D.C., getting the latest analysis of what's happening in Iran as oil higher today, that's for sure, up by about $3, reflecting the tensions in Iran. A lot more coming up. This is Bloomberg.
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19: Plenty of clouds with a few sunny breaks for the afternoon, high only getting up to 70. Partly to mostly cloudy tonight, low falling back to 60. Skies will become partly sunny Tuesday, we'll get up into the middle 70s. Partly cloudy Tuesday night, low again around 60. Intervals of sunshine and clouds for Wednesday, we'll see highs reaching the upper 70s. I'm Scott Kaplan with your three-day forecast on Bloomberg 99.1.
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2: All right, Scarlett Fu and Paul Sweeney live here in our Bloomberg Interactive Broker Studio, streaming live on YouTube as well here. Another big mega bond deal hitting the market. Paramount puts $44 billion bond sale in the market to close their Warner Brothers Discovery deal. So that's kicking off. So we want to get the latest on what's happening in that part of the market. Steve Flynn joins us here. He covers all the tech, media, telecom, credit out there. So $44 billion, talk to us about this deal. What's going on here?
18: Hey, Paul. Well, this deal is to help fund Paramount's acquisition of Warner Brothers, which should close relatively soon. There's significant debt financing behind that. But the good thing, there's also significant equity checks coming in from the Ellison family, coming in from Redbird Capital, coming in from some sovereign wealth funds. So you have a lot of equity capital behind it. But it is a big bond deal. They want to raise $44.4 billion.
2: Wow.
18: It's a complicated deal because they're hitting two big bond markets, right? They have first lien debt, which is considered investment grade. They're going to do about $32 billion of that, which is going to be, I believe, all dollar-denominated debt. But then they're also tapping the high-yield market. So they have second lien obligations, which are high-yield. There they want to do about $12.4 billion equivalent, hitting both the dollar market and the euro market in high-yield.
2: Nice. Bankers are making money. But interest rates are blowing out. I mean, they're paying more in interest than I'm sure they probably thought they would.
18: Yes. So we've had underlying treasury rates moving up, up, up, which is pushing, you know, the spreads were pretty good holding in there, both investment grade and high yield. They've started to bump out over the past couple of weeks. So all in, you know, your investment grade market is probably about 6% right now. I think it was like 5.9% close on Friday. It's definitely probably around 6% now. High yield market overall is over 8%. So yes, they're going to be paying a lot of interest pro forma for this deal.
2: All right, I'm going to quote you the market back in the early 90s when I was lending to these companies from the Chase Manhattan Bank. I'll lend 3, maybe 4 times EBITDA. You want to put any sub-debt on top of that? That's your problem. What's the total leverage going to look like on this company pro forma? And I'm going to ask you or tell you pre-synergies. Don't give me any of the synergy stuff. What's the leverage on the pro forma Paramount Warner Brothers Discovery?
18: Yeah. So leverage is high. Leverage all in will probably be about mid 6 times pro forma this year when you combine the two companies. EBITDA, which is about $12 billion combined together for this year. Net debt is expected to be around $79 billion. So you're like 6-4-ish times.
2: Okay.
18: The company sees significant cost synergies. So again, combined, they're about $12 billion of EBITDA. They see $6 billion of cost savings within 3 years. So that gives you pro forma, I know you didn't want to hear it, but pro forma EBITDA of about $18 billion and leverage, which is much lower. The second thing to know here is that, you know, they're issuing first and second lien bonds. There is debt securities that are subordinate to that, right?
2: Okay.
18: So there's some leftover unsecured debt from Paramount, some stub pieces from Warner Brothers, and some Paramount subordinated debt. So when you look at those leverage numbers, that's all in. The debt that they're selling is higher priority.
2: And these are businesses, the core businesses, they're not really growing that well. I mean, so it's not like they can really earn their way out of this leverage. Or so how are you guys, how's the market, how are the rating agencies viewing this capital structure?
18: Yeah, you know, it's interesting. If you look at combined EBITDA for Warner Brothers and Paramount over the past couple of years and consensus forecast for like this year and next year, it's about $12 million. It's basically been about flat because the revenue has been challenging. These companies have done a good job of taking out costs, but it's been very challenging to grow revenue because the top line has been under pressure, right? Like traditional linear television under significant pressure. Now they're growing in, you know, streaming studios has been doing well. But overall, that is a challenge for this company. So the real EBITDA growth is going to come from cost takeout. Again, the $6 billion synergy number. There's a fair amount of upfront cost to achieve those synergies within the first year or so. But then after that, you should see significant free cash flow. So as a bondholder, you're really supported by two things. Number one, you love the huge equity checks coming in behind you supporting the deal. You love the commitment from the Ellison family. And you really do like the significant free cash flow that should be generated, you know, a year to two out and going forward. That will help repay your debt.
2: How about the consent decree that the Paramount Skydance signed with the state's attorney general? Does that put pressure on their ability to generate those synergies? Like, they can't close down one of the lots, which I thought would have been a
18: natural. And I think also the, I believe I read that the negotiating with the distributors to carry their television stations or their cable stations, I believe they still have to negotiate that separately, the Paramount channels and the Warner Brothers channels, so that eliminates some leverage there. So, I don't think the consent decree is significantly troubling. And I still think that they have a good chance of getting their synergy target.
2: And do we have, real quick, do we have any pro forma ratings from the agencies yet?
18: Yes. So all the three rating agencies came out. The big key point here is that the secured will have two investment grade ratings, which puts it in the Bloomberg Investment Grade Index. And the second liens will have high yield ratings.
2: So that's important because that you need to have that in the investment grade index because that presumably create more or result in more buyers for these
18: bonds. It was key. They had to.
2: Wow.
18: And their capital structure kind of mimics Charter, which I know a company you know very well, where you have the investment grade rated high grade, the unsecured rated high yield. And I think ultimately they'd love to mimic T-Mobile USA. So T-Mobile bought Sprint, had a split rated capital structure, hit their synergies, delevered, and moved the whole capital structure to investment grade.
2: All right. Well, this is going to be good for guys like you and who analyze these companies and really, you know, provide information analysis that investors need, because this is a company that's going to have a very interesting and arguably levered capital structure, and people are going to want to know how things are going there. Steve Flynn, thanks so much. We appreciate it. Steve Flynn's a credit analyst for Bloomberg Intelligence covering the tech, media, telecom space. And again, this is going to be a large, very large deal in the tech TMT space out there. Paramount out there with a $44 billion bond market deal. So how about that? We'll have more coming up. This is Bloomberg. Good morning.
0: 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Now an update from our partners at ABC News.
3: From ABC News, I'm Brian Clark. British authorities say five men who were arrested on suspicion of terrorism and explosive offenses near a U.S.-operated airbase have been released on bail. The head of the UK's counterterrorism policing says all five face stringent conditions. ABC's Karen Hua has more on the response.
4: Bomb disposal robots spent hours examining the three vans. 85 nearby homes were evacuated. Police overnight not yet saying whether they found explosives. Images obtained by British news outlets appear to show shirtless suspects handcuffed, sitting in the road.
3: Police say all five men are British nationals from London and that they're investigating multiple lines of inquiry, including whether there's any link to Iran. Over the weekend, President Trump rejected Iran's proposal that would have reopened the Strait of Hormuz. The proposal was similar to the summer's Memorandum of Understanding. So what's next? ABC's Karen Travers has more from the White House.
20: The president says that there could be talks this week. He did not specify what that could look like. Last week on the sidelines of the UN General Assembly, his special envoy envoy for the Middle East, Steve Witkoff, and his son-in-law, Jared Kushner, had indirect talks with the Iranians who were in town in New York City for the UN General Assembly. So where this goes from here, again, not clear.
7: The Trump administration's changed fuel economy standards for automakers, reducing the Biden administration's rule that required just over 50 miles to the gallon for new cars.
8: Now the Trump administration is revising down that standard to 34.9 mpg. The president says the move will lead to lower prices for vehicles, though critics argue Americans will end up spending more at the pump in the long run.
7: To ABC's Mike Dubusky, SpaceX put its Starship capsule into orbit.

0: Tuesday night, lows dropping back to around 60. For Wednesday, high pressure firmly in control. Intervals of sunshine and clouds expected. A little bit warmer. Highs will get up into the upper 70s. Even warmer weather expected on Thursday. I'm Scott Kaplan, and that's your Bloomberg three-day forecast. Now back to the latest headlines from ABC News.
1: A software glitch on the Boeing 737 MAX aircraft has been flagged by the company to aviation officials. ABC Transportation correspondent Gio Benitez says,
2: this is an issue with a software upgrade on the flight computers of some Boeing 737 MAX aircraft. Boeing says it's informed airlines and the FAA. So here's what can happen. With that glitch, the part of the automated flight system, part of it could become disengaged if the plane has to perform a go-around and make directional changes that weren't pre-programmed by the pilot, so the pilot would have to make those changes manually.
1: U.S. officials say the glitch does not affect them because pilots are trained to manually perform go-arounds. If you plan on traveling for Thanksgiving, you may want to book your trip before Halloween.
3: Online booking site Hopper says the domestic round-trip fare for Thanksgiving is around $402, up 31% from last year. Book a hotel, and you can expect to pay $170 per night. Surging jet fuel prices are a major driver, but so is dwindling competition. This will be the first holiday travel season without Spirit Airlines, which ceased operations in May. It served only 73 markets, but exerted some pressure on the major airlines to reduce their fares. Jim Ryan, ABC News.
1: A 27-year-old base jumper was killed over the weekend in Utah when authorities say he experienced a wingsuit malfunction after jumping from a height of 700 feet and hit the ground at a high rate of speed. They say he was an experienced base jumper. I'm Brian Clark, ABC News.
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5: The White House tries to own AI. Welcome to the Monday edition. As President Trump prepares for a summit with industry leaders this week, just after having Dario over for dinner late last night. We'll get our arms around this moment with Bloomberg's Mike Shepard, who joins us in just a moment. And later this hour, something special. We're going to bring you to the Economic Club of New York for an exclusive conversation with the chair of the White House Council of Economic Advisors, Kevin Hassett, one you won't hear anywhere else. And it's all after a look at Wall Street. Let's get there right now. The Monday trade with Charlie Pellett live in New York. Hey, Charlie.
6: Well, hello there, Joe Matthew. I feel like we're picking up right where we left off last week. We are looking at a down day here. Familiar themes. We got oil higher, stocks lower, yields rising, the Dow, the S&P, NASDAQ, all in the red. S&P right now down 61. That is a drop there of just about 0.8%. Dow Industrials down 359 on the Dow. A decline now of about 0.7%. NASDAQ, meanwhile, down 257 for the composite index. A drop of 1%. The NASDAQ 100 index down by just about 1.3%. Two-year, 4.93%. We've got the five-year, 5.08%, holding above 5%, with a 10-year, 5.25%, and the 30-year on this Monday now at 5.57%. Gold, meanwhile, down 3.8%, 41.23 the ounce. West Texas Intermediate crude up 2.5%, 94.72 a barrel. Brent crude, 107.14 barrel of Brent, up by 2.7%. President Trump had a late night dinner last night with Anthropic co-founder Dario Amodei. Now, he is the CEO who has written at length about the need to develop AI at a pace where safety measures can keep up. Sarah Kunst is the managing director and founder of Clio Capital, and she reminded us Amodei was not at last week's state dinner with President Trump and Xi Jinping.
7: It feels a little bit like when you don't get an invite to like your friend's good party, but then they're like, no, come over for drinks. I totally wanted to have you there. So I have a feeling that it's a little bit embarrassing. That being said, given how poorly the relationship has been between Anthropic and Dario in the White House, it's certainly a baby step in the right direction, but clearly he is not at the top of Trump's guest list.
6: Sarah Kunst of Clio Capital and our Mike Shepard will have a whole lot more coming up for you in just a moment right here on Balance of Power. Oil higher. As for the oil majors, ExxonMobil up now by 1.3%, Chevron up 1.2%, ConocoPhillips down 2.1%. That, Joe Matthew, is a Bloomberg Business Flash.
5: All right, Charlie, good to see you. Thank you, my friend. I hope you had a great weekend, and I hope you did, too. Thank you for coming to see us on the Monday edition of Balance of Power here on Bloomberg Radio, coast to coast, and, of course,

0: XM channel 121, Sirius XM. If you got the satellite radio, keep us on the presets. Unless you're watching us on YouTube, search Bloomberg Business News Live. That's how we go worldwide until the mighty Bloomberg Television Network joins us in our second hour. Great to have you with us as we talk AI. What was the conversation like at the White House last night? They didn't get to dinner until 10 o'clock. If you're Dario Amodei, that's not a big deal. You live on the West Coast, right? But for Donald Trump, he had just gotten back into town and he summoned the CEO of Anthropic to break bread with him. All, of course, ahead of the big summit this week in Washington. Speaker Johnson will be there. We're told the heads of the big AI firm Semaphore now reporting that Mark Zuckerberg's going to be there. It'll be another who's who. With the Senate still in town and the potential for a vote on a data center bill, the Ratepayers Protection Act might actually get some love before they all go away for the rest of campaign season at the end of this week. The next couple of days are going to be incredibly important in the trajectory of this whole AI story, particularly when it comes to regulation. And I mentioned this on the same day that Jensen Huang rolls out an NVIDIA Open Agent Safety platform. How about that? He's been listening. Teaming up with more than 100 partners, including, yes, Anthropic, along with Hugging Face, which NVIDIA is buying, IBM, Microsoft, Palantir. This is a layer that will, I guess what we're told, protect us from whatever irregularities might be taking place from the agent and the model below it. Fascinating moment here. Whether it ends up in regulation or not is the question, and the president certainly doesn't seem like he's about to do that. When he's got a room full of these folks, what's going to happen to the conversation? Mike Shepard's ready for it. He woke up this morning ready for a big week. Bloomberg News senior editor for technology and strategic industries. Great to see you.
1: Great to see you,
0: Dario, first of all.
1: AI story never sleeps, by the way.
0: Well, no, and you don't either. What were they doing at dinner last night? Was that a prelude to the summit this week, or is the president just trying to get the leading character in this whole debate on his side?
1: Well, that is really the heart of the question we are chasing right now. We are eager to know what they had to say to each other besides, please pass the dressing. Obviously, there was so much on the table between the two men and so much distance between them when it comes to this question of AI safety. Dario has been warning for years of the existential risks from this technology that he is helping to lead the building of. Even in a September 12 essay that vaulted the debate to the mainstream, promised to slow down development of the most advanced systems his company has been pursuing because of those risks. He wants to understand them better. But the president, on the other hand, Joe, has said those sorts of doomsday fears are a hoax. He's rejected calls for regulation as unnecessary, saying he and the Justice Department are the only guardrails that are needed. So there was a lot for them to bridge in this conversation. Wow. And yet the safety debate is becoming harder for the president and the administration to ignore as we get more revelations of AI agents that are kind of going off-piste in doing what they're doing and raising concerns not only here in the U.S. but globally,
0: too. Dozens revealed last week. Shep, we should note that technically Anthropic is still a so-called supply chain risk at the Pentagon, right? Was that undone on a legal level?
1: It has not yet been fully undone. Uh-huh. The case is being fought out in court. There is a federal court in California that has put a pause on this supply chain risk designation, and yet there is an appeals court ruling here that said the Pentagon was within its right to do so. For now, the court ruling out in California is still in effect and in place. So we're going to see this battle unfold over the next several months, if not a year.
0: You wonder if they moved the needle on that last night. I talked to Howard Lutnick, the Commerce Secretary, a couple weeks ago. You remember the G20 Innovation Summit that happened in North Carolina alongside the geopolitical G20. They had just made up at that point. Anthropic was back on the menu. They took part in this event. And I asked Howard Lutnick if they had righted the ship with the administration at the time. Here's what he said.
2: We had a good kerfluffle.
0: Yeah.
2: Right? It was out there. But, you know, they've gotten religion. They understand.
0: What's the religion?
2: The religion is that there is no country better than America. Huh. And that you have to be on side with America because America's on your side.
0: Did they need to be taught that?
2: Well, I think They were a little confused about the topic, but we sorted that out. The president sorted that out, and I helped sort it out. And now I think we're all in tune together.
0: They got religion.
1: Of course, Joe, that was before the essay Dario Amodei published. And that happened to set off the president yet again. You'll remember the Monday after the essay was released, there was a Truth Social storm from the direction
0: Absolutely.
1: Of Donald Trump, criticizing this whole existential fear talk, and then even singling out at one point the name Amodei.
0: That's right.
1: So there was some ground to make up, and it made us think at the moment, well, are they still on side? And mm-hmm. maybe there is, now another discussion with the president that has gotten them back in the fold.
0: Yes, right. That's the idea.
1: Yeah.
0: I was going to ask you that, and I guess we're going to find out.
1: Yeah.
0: This resolves into an important summit, as I don't know if it deserves that word or not. Apparently, not everyone's even accepted the invitation. Yeah. This is sort of a hastily planned thing. Speaker Johnson is going to be there. While we don't know what the two men discussed last night, what are they discussing? Presuming everyone shows up. They want Altman there, right? They want Dario. Zuckerberg says he's going to be there. Is this to create a framework or to create the argument to avoid regulation?
1: It's a great question again, Joe. We are in the hunt now for details on what this summit would look like.
0: Uh-huh.
1: The president is also having another event tomorrow.
0: Yeah. Is this the Golden Age thing?
1: Yes, the Golden Age thing.
0: What is this?
1: Well, what they're going to do is unveil a new America.gov website that'll make it easier for citizens to access
0: Where's
1: different
0: the
1: government
0: AI
1: services.
0: Component?
1: It will have AI powering it to some degree or another, and there will be some of the usual suspects on hand for that. We'll have Jensen Huang from NVIDIA Corp. We will have Elon Musk from SpaceX AI, whose company is a giant player with XAI in all of this, in the AI conversation. And they were both present, we should note, at the state dinner for Xi Jinping last week. An event that Dario Amodei missed. It's unclear if Dario himself will join this Golden Age event tomorrow at the Mellon Auditorium here in Washington. But Tom Brown, who was a co-founder of Anthropic, will be there.
0: And he was the one at the G20. Is that the person the administration wants to deal with?
1: He has been the point person in those kinds of conversations, and certainly in discussions with Howard Lutnick. And he, in fact, did that roundtable that you saw with our fireside chat, whatever you want to call it, at the G20 Innovation Summit with the Commerce Secretary. Mm-hmm. So they are clearly on more simpatico terms and definitely more so than with the Pentagon, which still really does have an axe to grind against Anthropic's insistence that its code for the AI tools that it offers the military also contains some extra safeguards against certain uses, including surveillance and autonomous weapons targeting. The Pentagon says that's a no-go, that interferes with their chain of command. Anthropic says, hey, you know, those are kind of our rules of the road, and they still have not resolved that that breach. But for the rest of the government, it does seem, Howard Lutnick at least said during your conversation with him, that they had gotten back inside.
0: To your point, though, that could have changed five times since then. So we'll see where we are this week. You referenced the memo from Dario. Yeah. I think you said it was September 12th.
1: Yes.
0: I don't know how you know that. That's fantastic. But that changed the whole dynamic here. It changed our perception of him to a degree as well as the character in this saga that we're watching unfold. What does it mean in terms of the mainstreaming of this, the awakening of people, for better or worse, when you become a character on Saturday Night Live? What does that mean for the technology, for the company, and for the man, Dario? He's a cartoon character now for many Americans.
1: Well, in a way, and for some in Silicon Valley, he already had been.
0: Okay.
1: He had been somewhat criticized for the doomerism. Mm-hmm. And certainly there was a phalanx of people in Silicon Valley, including David Sachs and others, who really objected to the doomerism and said it was just completely overblown, and that they, in fact, were using this kind of talk to seek regulations that allow them to establish a moat around their competitive advantage. And those are claims that Anthropic and Dario Amodei have rejected. And his arguments have taken on some flavor of reality, because what he has been talking about for years about existential risks, yes, Joe, was always so conceptual and hypothetical. And yet we have seen in recent weeks, and certainly since July with the Hugging Face hack by a swarm of OpenAI agents, that look, it maybe these things actually could happen. Perhaps not on the scale that you and I have joked about on the show, like the Terminator and whatever else, but it could have some catastrophic impacts. You know, these tools, we've long been warned, could be used by malicious actors to inflict widespread scale damage through some sort of a cyber attack or a hack on critical infrastructure, or to create a bioweapon. These things are becoming a little bit less theoretical with some of the developments and reports that we have seen from the companies themselves, as well as the researchers, Joe.
0: Just got a headline from Semaphore: Anthropic CEO to attend Trump-Johnson lunch tomorrow.
1: Okay.
0: So I guess he's hanging around in town. We'll have to find out where Dario's staying, producer James. We're going to go find him for a drink later. I guess it's interesting, as we wait to hear from Kevin Hassett, and by the way, something tells me AI is going to come up in this conversation. Absolutely. At the Economic Club of New York. David Weston's going to be holding forth just a couple of moments from now, so hang on for that. You're not going to want to miss it. And yes, Zuckerberg's already going to be there. We'll have to find out about Sam Altman, although he seems to show up at the White House more than most. When you show up as a character on Saturday Night Live, most Americans never heard of Dario Amodei 6 months ago. Does that mean you've arrived? Or in this case, you've done something wrong?
1: Well, in this case, we'll have to see how the public reacts to it.
0: Yep.
1: Already there has been quite a bit of backlash to artificial intelligence for other reasons besides the safety concerns we've been talking about the past several weeks. Those center around data centers. People regard them as unsightly. They're concerned that they'll have a negative impact on their quality of life, raising utility bills and everything else, and not providing the kind of tangible benefit that they want. And then as a bonus, there is the job risk that people are all wondering about. Will AI eventually come to take my employment? And the concern about that on the job front really hasn't been borne out completely when we look at the job statistics, but certainly the investment in data centers has been a driver in GDP growth. So on the flip side, you have worries by the administration and certainly in Congress and across the industry that, look, if we have any kind of slowdown, whether it be because of local opposition or global opposition on safety grounds, there, Joe, will be some really serious economic consequences as well. So, while we have this conversation about, is it time to tap the brakes?
0: Yeah, sure.
1: You know, there's a risk of, those brakes being tapped a little bit too hard.
0: Right. Wow. Really great. Shep, thank you so much.
1: Thank you, Joe.
0: It's only Monday, guys. Think of what we're going to be talking about by Wednesday on the heels of this summit. Mike Shepard, Bloomberg News Senior Editor for Technology and Strategic Industries. We send you now to the Economic Club of New York. I mentioned Kevin Hassett. He's talking with David Weston live right now, only on Bloomberg.
3: Was the first person to have that job. And without naming names, I think that President Clinton thought that once you send the cabinet people out to run their cabinet agencies, that some of them might have like agendas of their own that disagree with what President Clinton's agenda was. I'm not naming names, but I think I can hear names being thought. And so he brought Bob Rubin in to make sure that the president's objectives are being pursued by the cabinet agencies, and to pick up the phone every day and say, what are you doing, what are you doing, what are you doing? And so it's an interesting thing. One little trivia is that sometimes people call me chairman of the National Economic Council, but I'm not the chairman. I'm the director. Do you know who the chairman is?
4: Yes, I do. I looked up Scott.
3: It's President Trump.
4: It is?
3: It is.
4: He didn't replace the chair?
3: No, the director runs the National Economic Council for the president, but when the National Economic Council meets, the chairman of those meetings is President Trump.
4: Oh, I see.
3: And so I'm not, I was chairman of the Council of Economic Advisors.
4: But who's the chairman of the Economic Advisors now? Because I looked it up yesterday.
3: Chris Phelan is there now. He's a fantastic guy. Yeah. And so I think that right now, we've had the sort of supply side pushes that we expected, growth is, the GDP now is in the fives right now, and that's consistent with a lot of data that we're seeing.
4: Real or nominal?
3: Real. Real. In fact, Evan...
5: 8.8 on nominal.
3: What?
5: 8.8 on nominal.
3: Yeah, but what's the real number right now?
5: 5,000,154.
3: Okay. Yeah. It's good to have a guy like that.
4: Yeah. What's your average of the 2 years?
3: You know, I think that we're looking ahead. The way I think about what we're about to experience because of the capital spending boom that we've been seeing, the productivity boom that's related to AI, I know we're going to want to talk more about that, and the increase in work hours, which is really visible. So it used to be that people would want to look at average hourly wages when they're thinking about how the labor market's doing. But what we've started doing is looking at average weekly wages, because all these things that, you know, the tax stimuli that are making people work harder show up in longer work weeks. And so all those things are big supply side impetuses. So the way to do sort of growth accounting from it looking forward is that I think that right now our estimate for productivity growth is it's like about 2.5. And I think our estimate for what we're getting out of capital deepening is it's like 0.7 or 0.8. Labor supply may be about the same. And so that means that the sort of base case, no disruptions to the outside from the outside world, and we'll talk about those too, that you should be cruising around 4 instead of 3. And the biggest contributor to that is the productivity boom, which, you know, I believe that my friend Dan Olner, or Dan Sickle and Steve Olner at the Fed once did a paper on productivity. I don't know if you've ever written their research on this. And they said that when there's a productivity boom, that it's never apparent to the public until after the benchmark revision, when the productivity boom is almost over. And the reason is that when there's a productivity boom, then a lot of times there are like all these new things, and we don't really know how to measure them at the beginning, and then we learn how to measure them over time and stuff like that. But think about this, that we're having a productivity boom, and we're measuring it before the benchmark revision. We're seeing it in real time. So how good is the benchmark revision going to be? And so I'd say that we're really, really bullish on the momentum that we have going forward. And, you know, I'm not going to break news on what the president's plans are for this or that. That's not public. But if you go back and look at everything that we've done, even to, like, so we reduced federal employment by 300-something thousand workers. That's a budget saving, if we keep it there, of about $500 billion over 10 years. Those workers, if they go into the private sector and get private sector jobs, make on average about $30,000 more than they did at government work, in part because they don't get the benefits and so on. So there's about another $100 billion tax benefit from that. So if you look at all the things we've been doing, then you can imagine the things that we're going to continue, things that we're going to expand. I think that the AI policy, as an example, is something that we made it basically so that it's voluntary. So if you don't want a data center in your town, nobody's going to make that a data center in your town. And if a firm wants to build a data center, then they got to make their own power. Right? And so we've got all these things in this big, ever-changing world that are building an enormous amount of momentum, and we're going to continue them.
4: If increased productivity from AI is important to the plan going forward of the economy, are you at all worried about downside risk? You said if you want a data center, fine. If you don't, you don't have to. Increasing numbers of communities and even states, and of course Texas is the one everyone mentions, but it's not just Texas, New York, are putting moratoria. Are you worried that that may slow down the productivity gains from AI?
3: Well, what we're seeing right now, let's contrast it with the internet. And I'll tell you a sort of interesting story about the internet, because I was a senior economist at the Federal Reserve in Washington with Alan Greenspan when the internet was just starting. And I was in charge of the business sector, researching and forecasting the business sector. And one of the things that the government agency started to do was they did something called hedonic adjustment of the computer deflator, so that because you went from like a 82, 86 to a Pentium, and it cost about the same, but the Pentium was like 10 times better, and then they would show that up as a decline in the price of computing. because you get, for the same dollar, you get way more computing. And so at one point, Alan, you know, came into my office or sent a note, and then I went to his office. And he said, you know, something doesn't make sense because telecommunications equipment is basically all computers now. So I think about Cisco and everything else. But the deflator for telecommunications equipment is like it's going up 3 or 4% a year. Figure out what's going on. And so I called over to the Bureau of Economic Analysis as to what's going on. And they said, well, we have a match model way that we calculate price changes. And we don't take things out of the bundle where we measure the price changes until the thing is no longer made in the U.S. And so they were still making like the telecoms equipment that you could see on Laffin and shipping it to developing countries who had these old analog things. And since the government, the U.S. Firms were still making it, it was still in the bundle that was counted in the deflator. And so I did a memo for Greenspan that's presumably FOIA-able now after all these years, where I said if we just were to take the communications deflator and treat it as if it's the computer deflator, that GDP grows like 1.5% higher than measured right back then. And the thing that's interesting to me about this productivity boom is that you're not seeing any of the sort of action, hedonic action, that one would expect that we saw back then in the 90s when, again, you know, we saw that it was supply side and that the internet boom was coming supply side. And so Alan Greenspan didn't hike rates while growth was really high and markets celebrated. And so now the deflators, I think, have some, we have to study how to do this. But think about how much better AI is now compared to a year ago. And I don't know how you subscribe to AI, which one you use or anything, but my monthly subscription price hasn't changed. Now, if I were trying to like do some kind of massive token thing to invent a new firm or something, probably the price would have gone up, but it's way better. And so there should be like a really big decline, and it's an increasing share of what we do. And so I think that that's the way to think about AI, is that first of all, that the growth benefit of it is way bigger than you might think. The concerns, of course, are that it's going to change people's jobs, maybe cause some jobs to be replaced. But the studies that are out right now, academic studies, show that the labor market effect of AI is that firms that start using AI see their sales go up a lot, their employment go up a lot, and wages go up a lot because the people are more productive. The firms that don't employ AI start to fail. And so to the extent that there's an AI job effect right now, and mindful that we just had a great jobs report, and initial claims for unemployment insurance are the lowest they've been since World War II, and so the market's not showing a lot of stress from AI, but to the extent that there is stress, it's actually the workers at the firms that aren't using AI. Final thing, I mentioned the government workers, the 300,000 or so. There's an old paper based on state and local data that shows that government workers are really good workers. And that when, because states have balanced budget amendments, they actually have to lay people off more frequently than federal government people because suddenly, you know, there's a recession, they don't have the revenue, and so some people are being laid off. And it shows that it, on average, when a state worker gets laid off, it creates actually two jobs, one for him and one elsewhere in the private sector, because government workers, when they join the private sector, are so much more productive than when they're at government. And so think about it. One, that we've reduced federal employment by 300,000. A lot of that was voluntary, don't forget, because, you know, we gave people a buyout. But I look very closely at the D.C. area job numbers, and there's not a hiccup there at all. It's like, so the government workers either exited the labor force and retired or got jobs right away.
4: So going back and looking at your goals on growth, you're feeling pretty good about growth.
3: Yeah, I'm feeling very
4: good. What about that deficit, 3% of GDP? Mm-hmm. Because it doesn't look like that's where it is or where it's headed. And as you know, CBO and a lot of other projections are saying that's going to get worse rather than get better. By the way, just to connect with something that may or may not be connected, we have yields really moving up. which exacerbates the problem, presumably, because that means the interest rate that you have to pay on goes up for the government as well as for everyone else.
3: Right. Well, for sure, the deficit reduction of reducing government workers by that many, again, it's about $500 billion. Deficit reduction is really important to the president and to, key members in Congress. And so it's always in the conversation.
4: Do you think you're on a track to 3%? At the end of your term? 3% of GDP deficit?
3: It's going to depend on, basically whether there's force majeure measures that come in the way of that. But yeah, I think that's, especially in the next 2 years, it's going to be something that we have to pay close attention to. But as economists, though, I want to remind one thing, that I once wrote a book stealing the title from Thomas Mann, called The Magic Mountain. And I argued that when we're thinking about how we're, what we're handing to our kids when we have government policies, that you have to look at sort of the costs and the benefits. And so if we do something like, a big corporate reform that increases capital formation a lot, but because you're expensing in the first year or two, then revenue goes down, then what matters for future generations is, like, how does that affect, sure, they'll have a tax bill in the future, but they also have all that capital and all the wealth that's built up in the stock market and so on. And over the last sort of 12 years, the Federal Reserve keeps track of household net worth and subtracts out the debt, the government debt, which is a liability for future generation. If you look at the liability for future generations, it's actually smaller than you might think when we're looking at U.S. net numbers, because it's a lot of debt is debt we owe ourselves. And so the external debt is maybe around $15 trillion. It's quite a bit smaller. But the household net worth, net of debt, has gone up by something like $90 trillion over the last decade. And so America's fiscal policy, while we have challenges and we definitely have to balance things in the future, and higher interest rates make that more difficult as well, but on net, household net worth is skyrocketing. It's absolutely skyrocketing, even if you adjust for what's been going on with the deficit. And I think that as economists, when we're thinking about what our federal government policy is doing for ordinary folks who are living in future America, then you have to think about, well, did we run up a big deficit and mail checks to people and then they consumed it? Or did we set up a whole bunch of policies that gave people more capital in the future? I love doing this when I'm lecturing undergraduates, and I'll say, suppose you want to have higher consumption in the future. How do you do that? And then the answer is, well, you invest in human capital, in which case you'll have higher wages. Or you, like, don't go to a restaurant this year and put the money in the bank, and then you have capital which you can then draw on in the future when you want to have higher consumption in the future. But if you don't have more capital in the future, you're not going to have higher consumption. And we've just basically been hitting the capital of the future out of the park. It's like Grand Slam home runs out of the park. This is some of the best numbers we've ever seen. And I think that you have to keep that in mind as an ability to pay story, so that we've got growth, we've got capital formation, we've got what people need to have future consumption, they've got Trump accounts so that we know that they're going to participate in it, and for sure we need to get the government more under control in terms of government spending.
4: So from your chair in the White House, why are yields moving up so much? By the way, it's not just the United States, it's through much of the Western world. But there's been a dramatic move up, particularly in long-term bond yields.
3: So it's the job of the Treasury Secretary to talk about interest rates and interest rate policy, and he.
4: But I'm not sure talking about interest rates charged. No, I'm talking about the yield on bonds that are out there now.
3: Right. No, right? I'm going to just abstract slightly and just sort of say that in a model. And I was one of the programmers for the Auerbach-Kotlikoff model back in the day, dynamic general equilibrium model, where you've got to get, like, interest rates and everything else to line up and markets to clear in your steady-state equilibrium, that in that kind of model, then the real return on capital is an attractor not 100% for the real interest rate. And so if you have really low return on capital, you'll have a low interest rate. If you have really high return on capital, you have a higher interest rate. The way to think about it is that suppose that you could borrow right now at 6% and buy a data center and make 20%. You should do that as much as you can. And when you do that as much as you can, then the 6 goes up and the 20 goes down. And so that effect in general equilibrium is something that is visible. Say if you look at the 30-year right now, the 30-year tip has a real yield that was, you know, basically zero just a few years ago, and right now it's 3. And the inflation in the 30-year tip is 2.1, right? Did I get it right? And so the 30-year Treasury market is telling you that the real return on capital is higher than it used to be, and that would be consistent with the policy that, you know, advantages capital through deregulation and tax policy.
4: I know you want to get to as many questions as we can, so sure. Let me just ask you one last question. Mm-hmm. Again, taking a look at just about halfway through President Trump's second term, we have a sense of what Reaganomics looked like, what the basic pillars of Reaganomics were. We have a sense of what President Clinton tried to do, some people call it third way, what the basic pillars were. When this is all over and you look back on it, what do you believe the basic pillars of Trumponomics will be?
3: Yeah, well, they're very similar to Reaganomics, but he's basically lowered the cost of working for American workers. So he's advantaged American workers in a way that is really visible in the tax data that we just got. The average tax refund after the Big Beautiful Bill was almost $3,500. That's real money for real folks. And so I think one of the things that he's done a little bit differently, he's done like Reagan-type supply-side stuff on the business side, but he's got put the worker first supply side policies like the no tax on tips, which is a little bit different. But I don't think that President Reagan, who I never had the opportunity to meet, would probably disagree with those policies. The deregulation, I think, has been similar. Perhaps we're going faster than he did. And then there's the trade policy, which is quite a bit different. And I think if you look at the massive amount of onshoring that people are doing, that partly it's because of tax policy, but certainly it's also because of trade policy. People want to locate production in the U.S. Because there's no tariff if you do that.
4: When you draw the parallel to President Reagan, it does strike me that one of President Reagan's goals was to reduce deficit. I think most people looking back on it say he did not achieve that. He cut taxes without a doubt, but deficit did not go down. In fact, it went up fairly substantially. Are you in danger of a similar situation?
3: If you go back and look, there was a really wonderful PBS documentary about Reagan. And it was kind of interesting to watch the way the people, you know, because I'm sure that the folks who made the documentary went in, and certainly while President Reagan was in the White House, you know, didn't think his policies were going to be that effective. But in, you know, retrospect, they just, you know, lined up the victories one after another. So sure, you know, he, along with Volcker, licked inflation, and sure, he got economic growth going back to places we thought weren't possible in the 70s. And so the malaise of the 70s was over. Sure, he knocked down the Berlin Wall, and so on and so on. And then, but they finished with, oh, but the deficit went up. Like in the long run, if we spend money, then future taxes are going to have to pay for that, for sure. But I think that all of us are better off because of the bundle of policies that Ronald Reagan gave us. And I'm highly certain that people will feel the same about President Trump.
4: But that suggests that you're open to, or more important, the president is open to a trade-off that says as long as we're investing the money well, we may increase the deficit rather than reduce it.
3: We want to reduce the deficit. We absolutely want to reduce the deficit.
4: But if you have to make a trade-off, you make that trade-off.
3: The president's budget is clear, like on how we're going to do it. And that's our objective.
4: Okay, great, thanks. Yeah. But I know, Kevin, you want to talk to.
3: I do. Yeah, I want to open up.
4: So we would ask you to just identify yourselves, so we know.
3: And also make your statement in the form of a question.
4: Oh, that's exactly. There has to be a question mark at the end. Very good point.
3: Words that start with W are a great place to start.
4: Exactly.
5: Thank you for the remarks. This is Puneet Pujara with Caxton. My question is on inflation. Kevin Borsch has said recent readings don't show underlying trends improving. Where exactly do you disagree with him? And if the Fed were to hike once or maybe twice in Q4, what can the administration do beyond rhetoric? Thank you.
3: So on the data question, the thing is that I'll be slightly technical, but this is a place where I get to be technical. It's so wonderful. That if you are just forecasting future prices, then one of the things that we know is that top line CPI is what matters. Consumer price index for people, like if you're writing down their budget constraint, that's what matters. And yet we always talk about core CPI. And the reason is that if you're actually forecasting with econometric models future top-line CPI, core CPI does a better job than top-line CPI at forecasting future top-line. It's kind of interesting. It's an old result. And so thing one is that I think that the way to think about it, if I were at the Fed, is like what's the trajectory, the outgoing trajectory of inflation? Is it going up? Is it going down? And if you do a sort of distributed lag model to forecast future CPI with core CPI, that it's the first few months that matter. And then after that, it's less so, and it's sort of, you know. So I have a rule of thumb that's different from what everybody in the media does, but I'll challenge people to a forecasting horse race, where I think the what I see in the last 3 months, averaged over the last 3 months analyzed, is a better indicator of where we're going than a 12-month change. Because a 12-month change will very often have momentum from 12 months ago that's completely different from what we're seeing. And so if you look at 3-month annualized right now, then everything's right around the Fed's target. But if you do it another way, then it's not. And whether they should do it their way or I should do it my way is, you know, something for the seminar room.
5: And if they were to hike, what can you do other than rhetoric?
3: While we respect the independence of the Fed, that, you know, if you think that the last 3 month inflation is running around 2, and you think that, you know, since 18-something, interest rates were about the inflation rate plus 2, then you would argue there's not a lot of room to go up from here for them.
6: Director Hassan, thank you for your remarks earlier. I'd like to ask you, I'm Scott Shea.
3: Hey, I'd
6: like to ask you about the largest financing of our deficit, which is our seniorage. And the administration has talked a bit about dollar dominance and how they're going to maintain the dollar. But I don't need to rehearse the statistics to you, but the world reserves are becoming much more multipolar. Foreign central banks and countries are more wary of holding on to the dollar because of sanctions and various other regimes. They're going to gold more. They're going to other currencies. The Chinese and Russians are overtly putting together competitors to SWIFT. So I'm wondering what the strategy is in light of an increasing deficit for the administration to maintain the dollar dominance that we've been privileged and enjoyed the benefits of since World War II?
3: Oh, sure. It's a great question. And the way to think about it for me is just that if people want to do something in the U.S., so say you're a foreign manufacturer and you've decided that you want to locate your production in the U.S., well, to do that, you need dollars. And so if you compare the attractiveness of, say, capital investment in the U.S. to capital investment, say, pick a country, France. Like, which place is more likely to be the place where you'd want to send your money? And so the dollar dominance, it's not a thing that's influenced, I don't think, very much by chatter. I think that in the end, when we have the strongest economy on earth and everybody wants to move their stuff here, then if they're going to do that, then they got to buy dollars. And that's where dollar dominance comes from. And I think that that's why we're looking pretty good right now.
5: Thank you. Thank you, Derek. Last week I was at Georgetown University, and before and after you spoke, Senator Bill Hagerty and Patrick Wade both spoke about the Genius Act that was failed in the Congress, and they also expressed concerns about the Clarity Act that's going to be. So my question is, in the next 7 weeks when the Congress is going to come back, can you share about what's the White House is thinking about how to get through the Genius Act, or?
3: So I'm not in Ledge Affairs, and so I don't handicap things well. And I know that there's going to be, after the election, a heck of a lot of stuff that has to be done, including getting the defense bill through. But those negotiations, you know, are ongoing between leaders and the president. And I just don't want to step in front of that. But there's a lot of stuff that everybody recognizes has to be done before, regardless of the outcome of the election, before the end of the year.
7: Thank you.
8: Other questions?
9: I will.
8: Right down here.
9: James Hasso. Going back to interest rates, and I know
8: there's a mic here.
9: James Hasso, going back to interest rates, and I know you can't predict where they're going, and the Fed may not have a lot of room, as you point out, based upon inflation. Let's assume they overshoot, which we have on the downside in the past sometimes, and on the upside. I guess, where do you get nervous about discretionary spend, the consumer, as you do your modeling and looking at the economy, economic growth? What rate would trigger in your head a concern based upon gasoline prices and where interest rates are today and where they can go? I guess what would really get you worried from the discretionary spend side?
3: It's not sustainable for interest spending as a share of government spending to go to one. And it's been going up. And that's one reason why, you know, we've talked about how the necessity of getting debt to GDP, you know, back down to a reasonable place. Remember that that the COVID emergency was a real emergency, that it may or may not have been wise, but the economies all over the country were shut down. And when the president brought me back to the White House to think about that, I remember one of the first meetings I said to folks was that if you shut down the economy for a week, that that's about a 50th of GDP. At an annual rate, that's like about minus eight. If you do it for a month, it's minus 32. Do you remember what the quarter was?
8: No.
3: Minus 32. And so what we did back then is we, in a very bipartisan way, the White House team met with Democrats and Republicans, and we agreed that we had this emergency, and we're going to have to, like there's been a hole dug by the shutdown, we're going to have to fill that hole up if we don't want to have like a deep, deep recession. And but we also knew that it was very uncertain what was happening. Because we didn't know, like, were we suddenly going to have the cases go away? Were we suddenly have a vaccine? And so we agreed to do it like a couple months at a time, you might remember. And so it depends on what you call a stimulus bill, but we had four or five stimulus bills that year, in the COVID year before President Biden came in. And we calculated the sort of amount of dirt to put in the hole so precisely that after a minus 32% quarter, GDP for the year was flat. That year was flat. And when we left office, inflation was 1.5%, despite the fact that government debt went up a lot and government spending went up a lot, but it was in part because there was a hole and we filled the hole, but we didn't go too far. What happened next was, and it very often happens, like in political history, that when there's a change in administration, then the new people have things they always wanted to do, and finally they can do them. And so what happened was a new administration came in, they had all these things that they wanted to do, finally they could do them, and so they took the sort of baseline of what we did to fill the hole and they piled it up on top of everything else, and that's where we got the really high inflation and so on. So the debt problem is one that, you know, basically I think got really out of control when the COVID spending didn't go back to where it should have. And we're still working on getting that, but we have to sort of transition there smoothly rather than a big lump.
4: And I think all of us recognize that stimulus spending was discretionary. It might have been right, might have been wrong, but it was discretionary. The thing I think many people can't understand is how we can address the debt and the deficit without addressing things like Social Security and Medicare, the so-called entitlements, particularly now that we seem to be baking in increased interest costs. It isn't even discussed, and I'm not pointing my finger at the White House for this. I don't see anyone putting it on the agenda in Washington.
3: The thing about this, which again is there's a lot of academic evidence on this, is the deficit conversation for places like the New York Economic Club is a really important one to have. And if you base it on empirical observation, then one of the things you see is that in the technical literature they call it a fiscal consolidation. And fiscal consolidation is when you do like a whole bunch of government changes to sort of restore the trajectory of the deficit to, you know, a better place. And fiscal consolidations, Alberto Alessini at Harvard had wrote a whole bunch of papers where he showed that if a government has a fiscal consolidation, then it, like Keynesians would say, that's going to make the economy collapse because you're, you know, doing things like that are way tougher. But that in fact, when there's fiscal consolidation, it's a growth opportunity. The fiscal consolidations are growth enhancing. My co-author Matt Jensen and I once wrote a paper on lessons of fiscal consolidation, where we went back and looked at all the fiscal consolidations that had ever happened in global economic history. And we just estimated which fiscal consolidations worked. And the definition of worked was that the country that was doing a fiscal consolidation achieved its own objective. And so if it said, well, over the next 5 years, we want the deficit to go down by this much or that much, then did they actually achieve that or did they not? And what we found was that there's a clear pattern in the data that very often, because there'll be sort of, you know, right-wing and left-wing politicians who want to actually have a fiscal consolidation and be nice to one another and split the difference. And so they would do something like 50% spending cuts and 50% tax increases. Those, on average, failed miserably. And the ones that succeeded were the ones that were almost 100% spending cuts. And the reason why the 50-50s failed is another paper I wrote with Charlie Calaveras once. If you give a mouse a cookie books, right? So we did a paper on if you give a congressman a dollar, what happens? And so what happens is that you, in the fiscal consolidations that raised revenue, then that increased spending to offset the revenue increase. And so the literature suggests that people should be very much mindful of the positive benefits potentially of fiscal consolidation, and that if they do it, that it needs to be focused on spending.
4: Thank you very much. I know Barbara wants to get you back to Washington so you can manage the economy.
8: Oh, absolutely. Thank you so much.
0: Live on Bloomberg TV and radio from the Economic Club of New York, Kevin Hastad, of course, the director of the White House National Economic Council, in conversation with Bloomberg's David Westin. Fascinating time spent over the course of about 40 minutes with David's questions and then, of course, resolving to Q&A. I'm Joe Matthew alongside Kaylee Lyons in Washington. Thank you for being with us here on the Monday edition of Balance of Power. Kaylee, it's great to have you back in the mix. As Kevin Hassett goes to New York to make headlines, which isn't always the case here in Washington, D.C. Interesting, though, he was asked about bond yields and he referred the conversation to the Treasury Secretary, Scott Bessent.
10: Yeah, paging Scott Bessent on a day at which we see Treasury yields climbing yet again to the highest levels we have seen since June of 2007, at least in the case of the 10-year at 424, or 524, excuse me, up 8 basis points on the day. Mm-hmm. Concern around the Middle East and higher oil prices, mm-hmm. yes, but also, of course, speaking to the fiscal concern that Director Hassett was just talking about, and perhaps the need for fiscal consolidation, even if it's not entirely clear what that looks like or how quickly that would translate into relief for what we're seeing in fixed income.
0: Interesting to hear him in a more casual setting there. We're usually used to North Lawn of the White House, rat-a-tat, David Westin, bringing the heart rate down a little bit today in a conversation that you're not going to hear anywhere else. With 36 days to Election Day, they also got into AI, which is emerging as one of the leading stories of the week. President at dinner with Dario last evening, the AI summit tomorrow, all of this, of course, tying into the economy in terms of growth and inflation.
10: Yeah, of course, if you listen to the Treasury Secretary, to whom Director Hassett referred us, talking about how the Fed should be thinking about things as it calibrates interest rate policy, he says that the effects of AI should ultimately be deflationary. The question, of course, is how soon, and does it destroy humanity on the way? President Trump suggests, no, it will not. It's all a hoax. I don't know if Dario tried to convince him otherwise over dinner yesterday, or will, when the president is joined by the Speaker of the House, Mike Johnson, tomorrow for more conversations along the sidelines of the America.gov event. We'll be drawing a who's who. But all of it obviously has the chance to profoundly impact the U.S. economy in one way or another. How quickly? We're not sure.
0: Yeah, that's correct. Enda Curran is with us right now, Bloomberg News U.S. economy reporter who has had his ears on that conversation as well with Kevin Hassett. Enda, it's great to see you. It wasn't the type of conversation to generate a lot of hard news headlines, but it was interesting to hear his train of thought talking about the labor market, to say that they've moved from following average hourly earnings to average weekly earnings to try to capture the benefit of the tax changes this administration has made, almost looking for the bright side of the picture.
11: Yeah, and also it was an academic conversation. He made a similar point about inflation, by the way. He said, don't look at year on year, look at a 3-month annualized. And if you do it that way, you get the numbers that you want. So, you know, you can argue all day about how to interpret data, you can slice and dice, but the Mr. Hassett was just presenting the numbers in the way that he thinks tells the best picture. But broadly speaking, though, I thought he pulled his punches a bit. He wasn't as punchy on the Fed, for example.
0: That's true.
11: In recent commentary, he's actually, you know, called out some of the Fed governors for voting the way they do. So, you know, he was probably maybe on best behavior, so to speak, today.
10: Yeah, it's interesting. We've heard that 3-month average from other officials within the White House as well. The Council of Economic Advisors chair, Chris Phelan, was talking to Joe and I about that concept just a week or so ago. I'm curious, Enda, what you made of his deferral or deference on the bond issue to the Treasury Secretary Scott Bessent, because obviously that is front and center today with yields climbing once again. I'm sure that Director Hassett does have some thought as to why this is happening and what, if anything, can be done about it, that it isn't just exclusive to Scott Bessent. But what should we make of this, and what, if anything, the government is able to do about it right now?
11: Well, he was vague on that section discussing the deficit. Kelly, to your point, he did defer on what he called interest rates to the Treasury Secretary. That was a little bit odd what he meant there. He did say though that the president is, I'm paraphrasing, but the president is serious about the deficit, does want to reduce it. But he also cited things like force majeure in terms of will we get to that 3% target, and what does that mean exactly? What kind of external factors do you mean there? You know, you could say, sure, he was delivering the message that, yes, we do care about the deficit, but he really was stopping short of what measures, what levers they would pull to try and tackle it. And to your point, he deferred the yield story a bit to the Treasury Secretary, which is a little bit unusual.
0: Base case for GDP growth, he says, should be around 4%. How long till we're playing that tape back to Kevin Hassett?
11: Well, there's no doubt the economy has been more robust than expected.
0: Sure.
11: I mean, that's for sure. I mean, the AI story is lifting things. And if you consider where energy prices are, inflation is, generally speaking, and of course, just a general sort of sense of uncertainty in some of the global events right now, you'd have to say consumers are still spending and businesses are doing okay. Now, what number we land on eventually, we don't yet know. But I will say the economy is holding up better than a lot of people might have thought at the start of the year.
0: Thanks for spending some time with us, and really interesting to get your take on the conversation with Kevin Hassett. Alongside Kaylee Lyons, I'm Joe Matthew. You made it to Balance of Power, the Monday edition here on Bloomberg TV and radio, and we start, as always, with a look at the markets. Charlie Pellett is at World Headquarters in New York with his eye on bond yields, along with stocks, the price of oil, and the rest. Charlie puts it together for us right now live. Charlie Pellett, how are you doing?
12: You're right now, we are low across the board, Joe Matthew. Familiar themes. We pick up on this Monday kind of where we left off last Friday. We've got stocks lower, bond yields on the rise, and crude oil, West Texas Texas Intermediate and Brent both pushing higher. Do want to begin with what is happening with the equity market. We'll get on to what's going on with twos, fives, tens. Right now we got the S&P down 44, 76.98 where we stand. That is a drop of just about 0.6%. The standoff between the U.S. and Iran boosting oil prices. That's sending stocks lower. The Dow Jones Industrial Average down 251 right now, drop of 0.5%. S&P keeping it all in context, down 0.6%. We've got NASDAQ lower by 0.7%. And right now, the NASDAQ 100 index is down by 1%. All of this with the stocks tumbling 1.8%. That's the Philadelphia Stock Exchange's Semiconductor Index, 2-year at 4.92%. The 5-year, 5.06%. The 10-year, 5.24%, and the 30-year, 5.56%. Gold at $41.28 the ounce. Spot gold down 3.7%. West Texas Intermediate crude up 0.8%, $93.17 a barrel. Brent, $105.68 barrel of Brent crude up by 1.3%. Keeping an eye on MongoDB shares. They are plunging now by roughly 18%.

0: where, of course, it's going to be another busy week. And it was a busy evening for President Trump. He was attending a golf event in Chicago yesterday. He arrived back at the White House, according to the pool report that I have here on my screen, at 9:36 p.m. Sunday evening. He was scheduled to have dinner with the CEO of Anthropic, Dario Amodei, yesterday evening. I don't know, Joe, if that dinner began at about 10 p.m. If it was perhaps just a...
1: He's a West Coast guy. It was probably you know, an evening like any other. For Donald Trump, I mean, I was going to bed when I read that.
0: Yeah.
1: I thought, wow, I can't quite imagine this. What they talked about, where in the mansion this took place, and what it's going to mean for the summit this week. We have questions, don't we?
0: Indeed, we do. Hopefully Skylar Woodhouse has the answers.
1: Let's go to the White House right now. It's not just AI we're talking about. It's Iran, of course, unpacking a busy weekend. Skylar Woodhouse is Bloomberg White House correspondent and on the North Lawn right now. Do we have a sense of what took place in this meeting, Skylar? And why is the president summoning Dario at that hour on a Sunday night?
2: Yeah, well, I think we were all pretty shocked. I mean, it's a Sunday evening, and, you know, after these trips, typically the president just goes back to the White House and, you know, they call a lid and it's sort of the day is over, but not for President Trump. He clearly kept things moving late Sunday night. So I think we'll have to see what comes from this meeting, and that's something we're still trying to learn. This obviously comes only days after President Xi was here in Washington and meeting with the president. And, you know, the president obviously has been trying to, it's made it very clear that he wants to win this race in the AI competition. This also comes at a time when AI leaders are calling to sort of put some guardrails up, to tap the brakes, to try and slow down the rapid progress that we are seeing in the technology. But the president has so far not really shown that he is on board with that. So we'll, you know, we're trying to figure out what came from that meeting. Is there a type of balance that Trump maybe can strike with these AI leaders, especially as more tech leaders and AI executives are coming to Washington for talks later this week?
0: Yeah, we'll see what comes of those conversations with the Speaker of the House included in them. We're expecting some other important conversations maybe to take place this week, Tyler, as it pertains to Iran. President Trump, of course, telling Axios that he does expect negotiations will continue at some point this week, even after rejecting a proposal the Iranians put forward after the meeting in New York on the sidelines of the UN General Assembly. Where exactly do we stand on diplomacy here?
2: Yeah, these talks have been very fickle and very volatile since really the start of this war. And we have continued to see this back and forth in terms of where things land. I think for a lot of people in Washington, and most people are trying to figure out where exactly do these talks stand and what exactly is the latest, especially as, you know, the president will toss things out saying, oh, like, you know, they'll be reaching a deal soon. Iran wants to come to the table. We'll have a deal coming in the next coming weeks. And we've really sort of just seen this continuing back and forth from the president as he talks about these negotiations. Now, we can assume that these talks are always happening. It's diplomacy, it's national security. But it does raise the question on what exactly is being hashed out. And as we get closer to these November midterms with oil prices rising, bonds are selling off, it's raising a lot of questions for the president and the administration on what exactly their end game is here, especially as it does appear the president is semi-boxed into a corner as he's still trying to navigate how to sort of land that plane and wrap this war up, which is not something that we are seeing at this current moment.
0: Yeah, and something he suggests we might not see until after the midterm election. Skylar Woodhouse covering the White House for us from the North Lawn. Thank you so much. And for more on Iran and the other geopolitical issues of concern, we turn now to Michael Allen from Beacon Global Strategies, where he's managing director. He's also former special assistant to President George W. Bush in the national security sector. And he's here with us in our Washington, D.C. studio. Good to see you.
3: Thank you.
0: Michael, as always, if we consider what President Trump suggested to Axios, not just that negotiations may resume this week, but that Iran has overplayed its hand, to quote him directly, suggesting that they want concessions that he may have agreed to a year ago, but not now.
3: Yeah.
0: A year ago, the strait was open. It wasn't even a question of getting freedom of navigation back. So what exactly is he talking about?
3: I think he means that the blockade, which is probably the best sanctions enforcement mechanism we could possibly have, is biting. And I don't think there's any way it couldn't be biting. I mean, they can't get a lot of their oil out. They can't get certain products and goods in. The question, of course, has always been, When will it bite to such a degree that these Iranian

0: hardliners feel like they need to make real concessions. So I don't know that they're there quite yet, but I think inevitably it was inevitable that this blockade was going to work and that they're having serious economic trouble. And some of them, maybe not all of them, maybe it's not uniform among this government by committee, are getting worried.
1: Interesting hearing from Iran's foreign minister over the weekend, talking pretty tough to say that we have changed our methods. We're ready for a resumption of war with the United States. Just a week ago at the UN, the president was talking about annihilation. Yep. Yeah. And he keeps saying that it's one or the other. They're going to break down. And we're going to move in with whatever is the big one here. And they've both indicated that after the midterms is possibly when that happens. Is that what our military is preparing for?
0: I think there is something magic about the midterms, because I think the Iranians believe, and even if they were conditioned to accept something serious, that would be a gift to President Trump. I think in their minds, they're playing a contributing role to the prospect, the possibility, the likelihood that the president might lose the House of Representatives and possibly even the Senate. And they probably are thinking to themselves, they don't want to forestall that because they think they have leverage, at least through that particular time period.
2: Well, you say they think they have leverage.
0: Yeah.
2: Is their leverage being materially reduced? Have they overplayed their hand, as the president characterized?
0: I think they are beginning to feel the sting. And I think that was inevitable, as I say. So I do believe that they are finally experiencing something where, which would, I think, we would call leverage on behalf of the United States. Trump obviously very quickly rejected what they apparently put forward over the weekend, which were maximalist type demands, the things we saw 6 or 8 weeks ago when they were flying high. I wouldn't have expected them to put anything else forward, but I didn't see President Trump say, let's rush to the negotiating table. I didn't see Jared Kushner and Steve Witkoff take off. Now, I'm not saying it's about to collapse. The regime's not necessarily about to collapse. But these economic indicators, at least the ones that we follow, are not good. And there are probably all sorts of other things that we cannot see, which are starting to really erode the foundation of the regime.
1: Well, that erosion could continue here in the next 2 weeks. We've got, 5 weeks to midterms. Scott Bessent says in 2 weeks, there will be nothing left to trade, was the line. Yeah. Iran will not have any more oil on the water to sell to China. Could, in fact, we see that pressure point finally change behavior?
0: I think that's a significant milestone, especially if we look backwards over this over time and it comes out into a better place for us. Mm-hmm. I think we would see that particular development as something that was absolutely notable. I mean, there's a reason why people like me and others who follow this aren't running around saying, why didn't we raise with Xi Jinping the possibility of issuing secondary sanctions on Chinese banks last week? I still wish they would do it because I think it would have a chilling effect.
1: Why not bring it up?
0: But there's not so much oil coming out on the market anymore for these so-called these banks to finance the teapot refineries with in China because they got no oil on the market. So that's not, as I say, it's not nothing. Yeah. We don't know how much it is, but it has to be having some serious effect.
2: But you think the president missed an opportunity last week, it sounds like.
0: Well, I think he definitely, I would have said more to the Chinese about Iran and Russia than he apparently did. I have not seen a reliable readout that said, hey, you know what, it would be really helpful to solving both of these conflicts if you laid off oil purchases. I hope he did that. I don't see any evidence that he did.
1: If we do see escalation after the midterms, Michael, as many expect, do we have the munitions to continue the same type of operation we had? Or is this going to look a lot more like 10 or 20 years ago when we're all out of the exquisites, or we're done using them because they're dwindling?
0: So I think we figured out the bottom line after weeks of conflicting different articles. Yeah. It sounds like we have enough ammunition to do what we need to do in the CENTCOM theater against Iran. The question really is, how many of these things can we do simultaneously? Okay. Mm-hmm. And that is where it gets really, really scary. Mm-hmm. Now, it's not to say that we are absolutely just stocked with magazine depth in the CENTCOM theater, but we have enough, apparently, to get moving and do things that are substantive. But I think if you started quizzing the other combatant commanders, I know that they're sending what are called non-concur memos around the Pentagon saying, I wish you wouldn't take all this capability out of my area of responsibility, because I think things are getting tense. We don't have enough.
2: Well, and that's just within our own military, not to say anything of what we may or may not share with allies who also want similar munitions or air defenses, Ukraine being a prime example. President Trump obviously met with Zelensky at the UN last week. We know that Ukraine is worried about the winter and in desperate need of air defenses. What is this winter going to bring them?
0: Well, I keep reading and hearing that this is going to be especially tough. The Russians, I think, I don't know, I don't want to say they're going for broke, but they didn't have a good year. Mm-hmm. And one of the cornerstones of their strategy is really to force some sort of capitulation on the part of the population, to put more pressure on Zelensky, to prematurely, I would say, negotiate and really just give away land to Putin. That's their plan. I mean, my impression is that the Ukrainians are tough and they're ready. They're desperate for more interceptors, like you said. But I think the Russians are going to just unleash ballistic missiles and drones galore at the poor Ukrainians.
1: When the president is asking Zelensky to meet in Moscow with Vladimir Putin for talks, are we serious about ending this?
0: I think the president wants to end it. He obviously has a flair for the grand gesture. I can't see that working.
1: Might not be the safest gesture for Mr. Zelensky.
0: I don't think he would be safe either. I mean, I'm surprised we haven't seen more Russian attempts to assassinate Zelensky. Maybe we'll hear about that down the road at how aggressive they have been, which must be the case. Anyway, I wouldn't be thrilled about going to Moscow if I were him. And as the president rightly says, these two men don't really like each other. I think shuttle diplomacy is a better way to go. Mm-hmm.
2: And in the meantime, obviously, they keep striking one another. Overnight, Russia was targeting critical infrastructure, including data centers in Ukraine. A number of people died. And we know Ukraine has not been shy about going after Russian refineries specifically. And President Trump has pointed to that, given record diesel prices we are seeing, saying you need to stop that because it's exacerbating this energy problem. Is there any incentive right now for the Ukrainians to do that? Is that not their most effective means of putting pressure on the Kremlin right now?
0: I think it is among the most leverage that the Ukrainians have over the Russians. I don't think the Ukrainians want to even touch it, but for Trump asking for it. But it's, as I understand it, it was if the Russians stop hitting our energy infrastructure, we'll stop hitting yours. And the Russians, they don't care. They're going to do whatever they want to do. And so I think that gives Zelensky enough room to say, hey, Mr. President, I'd do it, but the Russians aren't matching me.
1: We're reporting on the idea of the Patriot licenses that, in fact, the U.S. will grant these licenses, but it will take at least a year to start rolling new interceptor missiles off the line. Where's Ukraine in a year without defense on that level?
0: Well, they had begun to manufacture their own interceptors, which are less sophisticated and will necessarily have less capability. But you're right to raise it. It's not a great outcome. It's not a pretty picture.
1: This is the moment Putin's been waiting for, you could argue.
0: I think so. And I think that's why people are especially worried about the winter, because I think that's what he plans around. I think that's what Russian armies succeed in the winter or just after an invading force had a rough time. So, I'm worried about it. Zelensky, I mean, he's obviously worried about it. He brings it up, shouting it from the rooftops every international meeting he goes to. So he's acutely worried about that particular situation.
2: Just in our final minute, Michael, you also hear more rumblings about other countries who are close to Russia that are in NATO, worried that Russia may, if backed into a corner, strike out at a NATO ally. Do you see that as a real possibility?
0: We've talked about gray zone activities on the Russians for years and, little incursions here and there. Obviously, they're doing assassinations and murders and other crazy things. But now it's going to a place where some people are saying this isn't gray zone activity. Mm-hmm. This is in the almost warfare-like type of thing with drones coming over. So, I'm worried about them trying to do something to split the alliance.
1: Right.
0: Not necessarily full-scale war, but NATO's going to have to be tough.
1: It's great to have you, as always. Michael Allen, at another dangerous moment in American history. Beacon Global Strategies, thank you, Michael. We'll assemble our political panel next. Rick Davis and Jeannie Shanzano are on the way in here on the Monday edition of Balance of Power, only on Bloomberg. 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
22: Plenty of clouds with a few sunny breaks for the afternoon, high only getting up to 70. Partly to mostly cloudy tonight, low falling back to 60. Skies will become partly sunny Tuesday, we'll get up into the middle 70s. Partly cloudy Tuesday night, low again around 60. Intervals of sunshine and clouds for Wednesday, we'll see highs reaching the upper 70s. I'm Scott Kaplan with your three-day forecast on Bloomberg 99.1.
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24: It's 1:21 on Wall Street. We do check markets all day long here at Bloomberg. We've got crude oil just turning negative, giving up earlier gains. West Texas Intermediate crude now down by 0.2%, 92.18 a barrel. Barrel of Brent crude, though, holding on to gains. Brent is pushing higher, but again, well off session highs, up now by 0.4%. Barrel of Brent, 104.77. Key takeaway, we are seeing some easing in energy prices at this hour. West Texas Intermediate crude again, 42.16 a barrel. We've got the S&P 500 index now down by 0.5%, lower by 40 points. The S&P at 7703. Right now, the Dow is down 192 points. Dow Industrials down 0.4%, while the NASDAQ Composite Index also lower. NASDAQ down 0.6%, and the NASDAQ 100 Index lower now by 0.9%. The two-year yield, 4.90%. We've got the five-year at 5.05%, 10-year, 5.23%, and the 30-year, 5.56%. Gold down 3.5% now. Right now, spot gold is at $41.36 the ounce. West Texas Intermediate crude again, $92.15 a barrel. WTI down by about 0.3%. Paramount Skydance's plan to sell more than $44 billion of bonds to fund its acquisition of Warner Brothers Discovery now in motion. Bank of America, Citigroup holding investor calls today to discuss the sale of about $32 billion of investment-grade debt. and $12.4 billion equivalent of junk bonds. Paramount Skydance shares are surging 4.1%. Warner Brothers Discovery little changed, up under 0.1%. Again, recapping here, stocks lower, S&P down 0.5%, WTI easing to $92.20 a barrel. 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Joe and Kaylee, that is a Bloomberg Business Flash.
0: All right, Charlie Pellett watching Wall Street for us. Thank you so much. We have our eye here in Washington on the same issue that Wall Street has been paying close attention to. No surprise, it's artificial intelligence. We can't get enough of the policy debate here in D.C., especially in the face of escalating disclosures and concern about the risks posed by advanced AI models after a series of breaches at various levels and intensities. And that was the backdrop for a dinner that was held at the White House yesterday, a late night dinner, mind you, as the president arrived back at the residence very late, between the CEO of Anthropic and President Trump himself. And that dinner, of course, Joe, sets the stage for another meeting that is set to take place in Washington tomorrow. Dario Amodei included, but a number of other AI CEOs joining in
1: this
0: as well.
1: This does feel like this story is coming to a head in Washington this week. We've got the dinner last evening. To your point, it was after 10 p.m. Yep. That's for another day. But we'll have the summit tomorrow. We know Zuckerberg's going. Many have been invited. We'll get a full sense of how many will be there with the Speaker of the House in the room, presumably thinking about the potential for legislation to regulate AI. And it's all coming to a head at the same time as we see Dario becoming a character on Saturday Night Live. Yep. And on Capitol Hill, the Ratepayer Protection Act potentially up for a vote. Do we look back on this week as an important one in the evolution of this story? Let's talk to our political panel about it. Bloomberg Politics contributors Jeannie Shanzano and Rick Davis are with us. Jeannie is our Democratic analyst and democracy visiting fellow at Harvard Kennedy School's Ash Center. Rick is our Republican strategist and a partner at Stone Court Capital. Rick, with your political hat and your investment hat on, is this the week the White House finally says it owns AI?
2: Well, I think they've been trying to own the message around AI. You know, Trump has fought back on the doomsayers about AI and all the tragic things that could occur. And he's taken a really hard position on continued data center development, really outside the mainstream of political thought right now. And so you can imagine they're probably attempting to circle the wagons and say, look, we need to get you guys, the industry, on board with the president, because he's way out there promoting your industry more than you are. And so we'd like to get the message straight. And I'm sure that was part of the dinner last night and definitely going to be part of the meeting today or tomorrow.
0: Well, does there risk blowback, Jeannie, in being seen as being drawn closer to the guys in charge of these companies that the American public obviously is taking great issue with, rather than trying to address the issue in another means that doesn't seem like it's being done in coordination with them necessarily, but objectively?
5: Yeah, you know, I mean, I'm not sure Donald Trump has to worry about that as much, because let's face it, at his inauguration, he was surrounded by the biggest of the tech industry titans and tycoons. So he's already wrapped himself up there. But I do think he needs to be paying close attention to where the American public is on this. And it's not just about data centers. It's about so much more. I mean, I don't think we can deny the fact that for the first time probably in American history, the American public is looking at an industry that's worth more than any industry, I think, in history, at $1 trillion or more, that is completely unregulated by the federal government. They have every right to be suspect about that. And you know who is regulating their AI industry? China, the states like California, even Texas now, Florida, New York. So the federal government needs to get on board with this, because let's face it, that's what governments do. They manage to take an economy, keep it competitive and innovative, and at the same time protect their people and their country from all the externalities that can occur. That's where the White House should be on this. And Donald Trump has slow to this, but maybe tomorrow he turns that around.
1: There's still a question, Rick, but it appears John Thune may bring the Ratepayer Protection Act to the floor on Wednesday. This is a piece of legislation aimed at data centers that would be aimed at lowering costs for consumers, something we've talked about a bit. And there's a question about whether Democrats will let this happen, or do they give the senator behind this bill or Republicans at large a win right before the midterms? This would be what Jeannie's talking about, the federal government finally taking action here. Will it actually happen?
2: Yeah, at its genesis, this bill was a bipartisan bill, is a bipartisan bill. I would imagine it will get Democrat votes because the Democrats don't want to get mispositioned on this, right? They've actually had the advantage where there have been more Democrats complaining about data center developments than there were Republicans. Republicans figured out this was a bad place to be politically, and they joined the Democrats in criticizing, and you've seen them over and over at the state level, especially governors now ratcheting down on regulation. I think that this everyone's going to claim a win on this because at the end of the day, if you could actually get this to a neutral, in other words, Democrats and Republicans are in the same place on it, then it shifts back over to other issues that voters care about, which are, cost of living, affordability issues, and Democrats have a major advantage on that. So they just want to, Democrats, I would think, politically just want to keep an even playing field and don't want to be mispositioned on the explosion of data centers around the country.
0: And yet the Senate Majority Leader, Chuck Schumer, Jeannie, has thrown some cold water on this particular legislation, suggesting, to paraphrase, that it doesn't have any teeth. But if you're Senator John Ossoff, for example, defending a Democratic seat in Georgia, a state where the data center debate is red hot, can you vote against this?
5: I think it's going to be very tough. You know, I am sensitive to what Chuck Schumer is arguing about the lack of teeth, but also for whether it's Ossoff or any of these other folks that are running in these districts are quite frankly putting the elections aside. The federal government does need to step up and step into this debate. So while this isn't the perfect piece of legislation by any stretch of the imagination, it is a step forward. And so I do hope that Democrats are there to support it. But what they also need to be doing, and by they I mean all of our representatives, whether Democrat or Republican, is to be moving forward on a conversation about regulating this industry, but doing so in a way that keeps in mind what David Sacks said. And I'm no huge fan of David Sacks, but he argues that the motivation of these AI companies is not altruistic in requesting this regulation. They are trying to impact competition and trying to slow down open source. So the government needs to ensure that they both regulate in our interest and ensure that competition is healthy, and they don't regulate in a way that these big tech companies now are able to pay the price of the regulation, pushing out the small, innovative people, like I think of some of my students who are up and coming in these areas. They should be allowed to enter into this area as well.
1: Well, I'll tell you guys, we're fascinated by this dinner between the president and Dario last evening, not just the fact that it started apparently well after 10 p.m., but what they talked about and what is their relationship. It was just a couple of weeks ago. I spoke with Howard Lutnick, the Commerce Secretary, at the G20 Innovation Summit, where Dario was not present. It was a different executive from Anthropic, along with Jensen Huang, Sam Altman. And it was a real rah-rah, let's go AI, we're winning the race kind of vibe that day. But we spoke specifically when I asked Lutnick about Anthropic's relationship with the government. Remember, they are still technically deemed a supply chain risk by the Pentagon. But there was a making up. And I asked Lutnick if they had righted their relationship with the administration. Here's what he said.
4: We had a good kerfluffle.
1: Yeah.
4: Right? I think it was out there. But, they've gotten religion. They understand.
1: What's the religion?
4: The religion is that there is no country better than America. Huh. And that you have to be on side with America because America's on your side.
1: Did they need to be taught that?
4: Well, I think they were a little confused about the topic, but we sorted that out. The president sorted that out, and I helped sort it out. And now I think we're all in tune together.
1: I'm not sure if they are in tune together, Rick. What do you make of that answer and the president summoning arguably one of the most important executives in the world to the White House at that late hour on a Sunday?
2: Yeah, I mean, obviously, ice breaking was on the menu. And I think that if you got, you know, Commerce Secretary Lutnick saying things like, you know, we trust Anthropic, then why do you still have a supply chain risk hanging over the head for the Department of Defense? And especially it affects the Commerce Department. So maybe we'll see in the short run the administration unifying around their policy on Anthropic and release the supply chain risk moniker that's on them. But I also think that a lot of it is trying to get the message straight going into an election year. You know, I mean, the president just finished meetings with the Chinese premier, and out of that came an unbridled move forward by the United States to try and, quote, beat to the race China. And Anthropic plays an critically important role in that. And so my suspicion is, too, part of it is, hey, here's what I talked to the Chinese premier about, and this is what we need to do to beat China in the race. And so I think that it'll be interesting, actually, to see what happens between now and election on this, because you can't have a friend and foe moniker on Anthropic at the same time, one or the other. You listen to Secretary Lutnick and you think they're friends again.
0: Mm-hmm. Yeah, but I guess it probably depends on which member of the administration you ask. They may still feel like the kerfuffle is still being kerfuffed. Is that the verb version of that word?
6: I guess I'll go with that.
0: All right, yeah. I'm going to leave it there. Rick Davis and Jeannie Shanzano, Bloomberg Politics contributors.
6: Can you say that on the air?
0: Thank you both so much. It feels right. Kerfuffled.
6: I wouldn't kerfuffle with that. It's not lost on us, by the way. Jensen Huang out today with the NVIDIA Open Agent Safety Platform.
0: Yep.
6: I'm telling you, we might look back on this week as something. He also is announcing a massive stock buyback, which Charlie will probably hit on. We'll check the markets for you straight ahead. Did we thank the panel?
0: Thank you, panel.
6: Thanks, Rick and G.
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7: ABC News, I'm Brian Clark. The five men arrested by UK authorities near a U.S.-controlled airbase in southwest England on terrorism and explosive charges have been released on bail. British counterterrorism chief says they're under stringent monitoring as the investigation continues. But ABC's Ian Pannell, who's near the scene, says it raises questions about those men who were first reported by a farmer.
8: The fact that they've been released on bail, I think, will raise serious questions about what it is that the farmer actually saw and what indeed was being planned and whether or not it was a terrorism act at all.
7: An unusual midterm pitch from the longest tenured member of the Senate. Iowa's Chuck Grassley told a weekend dinner that voters in Iowa should elect a Republican governor because he does not want a Democrat to choose his successor. Grassley is 93. The Trump administration rolled back Biden-era fuel economy guidelines in new cars, saying it'll make them cheaper. Critics say it'll hurt the environment. This is ABC News.
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11: We're not trying to make a call, you know, on December 31st per se, but we have said that we think risk of a 5 to 10% drawdown has risen. Mm-hmm. And in our weekly today, we also said, you know, that's still our base case, 5 to 10%, but every little bit you add here on the bond yield is pulling up a tier 2 risk. And I forget if it was last week or the week before, but we put out a piece, you know, we've had various things we're worried about, but we kind of homed in on the hiking cycle last week, and it was really fascinating because we went back and we looked at all the liftoffs since the mid-1990s. We kicked out 2022 because that one was just longer and deeper and very different than the others. And otherwise, the median drawdown that you saw sort of at the beginning of the hiking cycles was about 9.6%, and they range from about 8% to about 14%. So you do tend to see some turbulence around liftoff.
0: I do get your notes that you send out to clients, so I saw how you recently kept that 12-month price target at 81.50, and then you talked about the four tiers of fear framework, and you mentioned that briefly about the potential 5 to 10% drawdown. Walk us through those tiers.
11: Yeah, so this was, you know, this is honestly, it's just a list of drawdowns based on my kind of lived experience in financial markets. I started in 2000. I joke that I got my job offer in March of 2000, right?
0: right at the peak.
11: So I didn't see the melt up, but I did see the meltdown. And, you know, so we have tier one garden variety, 5 to 10% drawdown. That would take you to 7,7400 on the S&P. Won't feel good if I'm right on this, but the reality is it's pretty ordinary to get these kinds of drawdowns.
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24: It's 1:40 on Wall Street. We do check markets all day long here at Bloomberg. Oil is higher. That is dragging down stocks and bonds on concerns that higher energy costs could fuel inflation and trigger further Federal Reserve rate hikes. The Dow, the S&P, NASDAQ all in the red right now with the S&P lower by 42. 7,700 even where we stand, down by about 0.5%. We are off session lows. The Dow is down 232 points. On the Dow, a drop today of 0.4%. While NASDAQ lower by 0.6%. The NASDAQ 100 index also lower, down by about 0.9%. The 2-year 4.91% with a 5-year 5.06%. The 10-year currently at 5.24%, and the 30-year 5.56%. Gold is down right now, down by $150 of the ounce to $41.34, a drop there of 3.5%. West Texas Intermediate crude, last update I told you crude was lower. Right now it is higher. Little change, perhaps the key takeaway, $92.58 on WTI. As for a barrel of Brent, $105.18. Brent crude up by about 0.8%. MongoDB shares are plunging. Ticker MDB down now by 17%. The stock lower on word that its CEO is stepping down to join Meta Platforms. Meta has tapped CJ Desai to lead a new AI platform for enterprise customers. Meta CEO Mark Zuckerberg calls it, quote, the next major pillar of our business. Again, MongoDB plunging by 17.1%. Meta down now by 3.8%. 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John Cayley, that is a Bloomberg Business Flash.
1: All right, Charlie Pella putting in a 5-day work week this week, live from New York. He'll be back at 2 p.m. Eastern with another check on the markets as we kick off Bloomberg Business Week Daily. I frame it that way because it appears senators will have a 3-day, more of a 2.5-day work week. Cayley, they're going to be likely done by Wednesday. And then that's it. The House is already gone. Senators will then be on their, we'll call it election recess, because nobody's coming back after that until after the midterms. The question is, can they get anything done? And it does seem there's an appetite to do something before they leave town, whether that's the college sports bill or the ratepayer protection act that we were just discussing with Rick and Jeannie. We'll have to find out. But this is the last call. It seems like.
0: And we weren't even sure that they would be here this week to this work. There was a chance, at least for a bit last week, that they were going to get out of Dodge even earlier than planned. But for some vulnerable Republican incumbents, that wasn't necessarily the note they wanted to leave on, namely the senator in Ohio, John Husted, who was in a tough re-election fight and who was shepherding this or leading this data center-oriented ratepayer protection act. So let's get more on it now as we turn to Eric Wasson, who covers Congress for us on our Capitol Influence team and is on Capitol Hill with us now. Eric, when we consider this Ratepayer Protection Act, keeping in mind that it did pass the House with a massive bipartisan majority, a lot of Democrats voted for this thing. I believe only three Democrats ultimately didn't vote for passage on the House floor. How much tougher is it going to be in the Senate?
12: You know, the key thing about this bill is it just doesn't really do as much as people think it does. State utility commissions control the rates that people pay for electricity. If you look at the text of the bill, it basically, requires these commissions to consider a federal standard. So I think this is pretty weak tea. It passed with such overwhelming support because it doesn't really do that much that's controversial. But it could nonetheless help John Husted keep his seat. As you mentioned, he's in a very tough race with Sherrod Brown trying to come back. Former senator from Ohio. So it may have a big political effect. The real world effect may be smaller. There's also an attempt to try to pass a stock trading ban here, one that originated in the House. But it's also considerably watered down. Doesn't apply to the executive branch. Doesn't apply to spouses and children. But it would at least put them on the board trying to rein in. But quite frankly, a lot of Americans are disgusted by the fact that members of Congress can use whatever insider information they have about future legislation to bet on the stock market.
1: Weak tea, says Eric Wasson. You're breaking hearts up there, Eric. There's a question about whether Democrats, weak as it may or may not be, would even give John Husted that win on the eve of the elections. What are you hearing?
12: Well, you know, I think Democrats are feeling very bullish about their chances. I even saw a Republican-oriented poll showing South Carolina just within 1 point. I'm a little skeptical, but I think overall the Democratic picture is very strong. I spent a significant time in North Carolina where Roy Cooper's kind of running away with the race, with Republicans basically ready to cut him off. Georgia also, both candidates really can't separate themselves from the president who built their brand. We're seeing maybe more success from people like Susan Collins in Maine. However, I was very surprised to see Friday night the administration single-handedly cut $1 billion from the spending bill that she negotiated, undercutting her argument that she's a powerful appropriations chairwoman. So she's in a lot of jeopardy, partly from the administration's actions, both on the Canada trade war and this. So I think Democrats are feeling bullish, but, you know, as Roy Cooper's campaign told me, don't, count it out. Republicans have a lot of money. They're going to dump billions and billions of dollars from all their different sources on that race and other races. So stay tuned.
0: I have to say, I was in Maine this past weekend. Like, every other ad on the television was either a Troy Jackson or Susan Collins ad. It was really remarkable to see just the sheer saturation up there. Eric, that's on the Senate side. If I could quickly ask you about the House, we know that the Speaker is in town this week. He's partaking in the AI summit with President Trump tomorrow. But after that, we understand he's going to be on a 5-week sprint to a number of districts. Where is he going to be targeting most of his energy in terms of trying to shore up support for retention of the majority?
12: Yeah, 22 states, 40 districts. It just shows how wide the map is and why this is the most expensive election in U.S. history, dwarfing the 2024 election, just from the sheer number of battlegrounds, districts, and states in the Senate side. So he's traveling all over. Very important meeting tomorrow with the president, and it looks like Amadei and Zuckerberg and others on AI safety, but we do not expect the House to come back. They may try to put something together in a lame duck session, or certainly if Democrats take the majority, talk of a kill switch to turn off rogue AI agents, liability perhaps for AI companies. This is a very big debate, but not one that's quite ripe yet for action by Congress. As you mentioned, they're heading back to do their campaigning ahead of the midterm election.
1: Sure thing, Eric. Just a few days to go. We'll stay in touch with Eric Wasson live on Capitol Hill. We appreciate it as always. You can't talk about what's happening in Congress without talking about the midterms. And we've got an expert with us now from the Cook Political Report, which just last week made some pretty big waves. It was Friday when we saw Cook talk about a swing, a loss, I should say, for Republicans, maybe a better way to put it, of 5 to 15 seats. That's all that Democrats would need, whether 5 or 15, to change fortunes on Capitol Hill. Much of that analysis came from Aaron Covey, who is the House of Representatives editor at the Cook Political Report and joins us now live on Bloomberg TV and radio. It's great to see you, Aaron. Only about 5 weeks to go here, and we're deeply curious what you have in mind. As we read from your analysis on Friday, the worsening political environment for Republicans has made GOP chances of keeping control of the chamber almost impossible. With such a short period of time, are you looking at this as a wave or something that Republicans could still turn around?
14: Well, great to see you too, Joe. I mean, at this point, it is hard to see Republicans turning it around enough for them to keep their House majority, which was already on a knife's edge at the beginning of 2025, before Trump's approval rating had plummeted, particularly his approval rating on economic issues. And at this point, Republicans have a lot of money that they can spend and are spending in all of these House races. But I think it's more of a question of how much can they stop the bleeding rather than can they keep their majority at this point. So we expect that Democrats will on net pick up 5 to 15 seats, which doesn't sound like a lot, but would put them at 220 to 230 seats, which of course would be a majority at either end of that scenario.
0: Well, you mentioned, Aaron, the president's approval rating, and it's low level, the lowest we've seen across his two terms. Yet the president is still arguing that voters should pretend like he's on the ballot, like it's going to help Republicans. Just listen to what he said at the convention earlier this month.
15: I'm asking you to pretend that I'm on the ballot. I'm on the ballot. I'm on the ballot. Just one more time. Because if we lose, you're going to lose your border. You're going to lose your tax cuts. You're going to lose your safety and security. You're going to lose your wealth. Our country is going through hell. You will be going through hell just like you did just 2 years ago.
0: Is the chance of losing all of that, to use the president's language, Aaron, greater if voters do pretend like he's on the ballot?
14: Look, I think in a lot of the competitive districts we're talking about, Trump is underwater. And these are almost exclusively districts that Trump would have won in 2024, but he won those districts by making gains with a lot of independent voters and softer Republican voters. And those are the voters really that Republicans are concerned are not going to show up this November. The base will be there regardless. The folks who were tuning into the convention are going to be there. The people who love Trump are still going to be there. But those folks who voted for him in November of 2024, but may feel ambivalent or negatively about him now, those are the people that Republican members of Congress need to persuade to still turn out and vote for them, even if they're dissatisfied with the president's handling of the economy.
1: Aaron, what's happened in the last 3 weeks? Is it people simply paying attention post-Labor Day, or is it the cost of gas and diesel that has brought this deterioration so precipitously to polls?
14: Of course, some of it is the cost of gas. So that, of course, has been a factor for most of this year. I think at this point, what we're really seeing is that pollsters have a better sense of what the electorate looks like right now. So we've seen Democrats make gains on the generic ballot. And that just shows that Republican enthusiasm is still quite low. So Republicans are really concerned about being able to get folks to show up at the polls at this point. And, you know, Trump's approval rating is still in the high 30s at this point. It's been there for a bit now, but there is no signs of it getting any better. And there's very little time for that to turn around at this point.
0: Well, as you talk about an understanding of the electorate, what are we seeing demographically in terms of who comprises that electorate? Specifically, I'm wondering about Latino voters. Aaron, as we know, this is going to be a huge story in Texas and Florida, both of which redrew their maps in part because of the way Latino voters swung for Trump in 2024. How many districts that are Latino heavy might actually flip the other way than Republicans were expecting this cycle?
14: That is one of the real open questions that we're looking at this cycle. And it's important to remember, it's not just that this is a demographic of voters that swung heavily towards Republicans between 2020 and 2024. These voters also make up a disproportionate amount of the really competitive battleground districts this cycle. Around a dozen of the seats that we rate competitive have significant Latino populations. And so what we're seeing with these voters is that through polling and through special election and off-year results, is there has been significant backlash among them to Trump's policies, both economic and immigration policies. And so now we see Latino majority seats that Trump won by double digits and at very serious risk of being lost by Republicans this cycle, which is really striking, the amount of swing that we have seen with this demographic over the past decade. But it does look like even if Democrats aren't doing quite as well with Latinos as they did in 2018 or even in 2020, any sort of reversion back towards them would help them hold on to some of these very competitive seats and could help them flip some as well.
1: At what time on election night, Aaron, are we going to know Will it be the East Coast time zone? Will it be the Central time zone when you do a David Wasserman and say, I've seen enough? When will we know the majority for the House?
14: I think it's too soon to tell at this point, but I will say that a lot of these highly competitive races are in Texas in the Central time zone or in the Midwest, some of which is also in the Central time zone. So I'm not sure we're going to have a lot of information in the early hours of the evening, but I don't think it'll take too long for this to ultimately be called.
0: I'm curious, finally, Aaron, as we consider what results we will get in the early hours of the evening in a state like New York, for example, where we have an incumbent like Mike Lawler, who, of course, is running against a Democratic challenger, and Kate Conley. And Kate Conley hasn't drawn the kind of resources from the party at a national level that you might expect for a race that competitive. Is that telling to you as we look at where Dietrich, for example, is choosing to invest at this stage versus not? Is that indicative?
14: Look, I mean, Democrats have less money than Republicans, both at the party committee level and also largely at the super PAC level. And that is a real barrier for them. I do not doubt that Democrats are going to spend a lot of money to try to oust Lawler this cycle, because at the end of the day, even if he does overperform Trump quite a bit in his district, he is still in an incredibly difficult district to hold. It's a seat that Kamala Harris would have narrowly carried in 2024. And so I think he is going to get a lot of incoming over the next couple of weeks, even if it might have been slower to start on Democrat side as it has been in some of these other races. And I do think that aside from Lawler, you have quite a few other Republican incumbents in very competitive races that have been facing attack ads from Democrats for months now, even since before Labor Day. And so, yes, Democrats are being outspent, but they should have enough money to heavily contest all of the races that are going to ultimately determine whether or not they have a majority or not. They may just not have the money to go into some of these reach seats, however, that Republicans are going to be able to defend. So it helps, the money helps Republicans stave off some really detrimental losses. But I think in terms of the center of the House battleground, those 21 seats that we have rated as a toss-up, Democrats should have the money to contest those.
0: All right, Aaron Covey, covering the House at the Cook Political Report. Thank you so much for joining us. It always comes back to the money. Good thing money and politics are what we do here.
1: That's
0: on
1: right.
0: Balance of Power. 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
16: Now, your three-day weather forecast on Bloomberg 99.1.
22: Plenty of clouds, few sunny breaks for the afternoon, high near 70. Partly to mostly cloudy tonight, low around 60. Morning clouds then becoming partly sunny Tuesday, highs will get up into the middle 70s. Partly cloudy skies Tuesday night will drop back to 60. Intervals of sun and clouds a little warmer on Wednesday with a high in the upper 70s. I'm Scott Kaplan with your three-day forecast on Bloomberg 99.1.
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23: And a very good afternoon, everybody. Yes, indeed, we are across Bloomberg platforms, radio, TV, YouTube, Bloomberg Originals. It is Bloomberg Business Week Daily for this Monday, September 28th, 2026. As you just reminded us, we're almost done with this month.
28: Yeah, it's pretty wild. I mean, we have a big week, too. Obviously, there's some economic data. That's a big week. We're going to LA for Screen Time.
23: We are.
28: We'll be back at the end of the week. Well, you'll be back at the end of the week to wrap things up. But there's a lot happening today.
23: Yeah.
28: Also, the bond market. Well, that's like what we want to talk about.
23: Yeah. Once again, it is kind of front and center here for us at Bloomberg. We do have stocks and bonds both down. Stocks, though, certainly off their worst levels. Try that again. Worst levels of the session. Nonetheless, 10-year yields. I was just pulling it up on my Bloomberg. We're at 5.22. We did go as high as 5.27%. Earlier today. Now at play, we have the standoff between the United States and Iran. So that boosted oil prices. You know the story here, folks. Deja vu all over again. Oil prices higher, then you have that flaming concerns that we're going to see elevated energy costs, which plays into inflation, and that could trigger further Fed rate prices.
28: I mean, it's this cycle. Right.
23: Increases.
28: It's this cycle over and over again. Well, we're going to talk about that. Ira Jersey is going to be joining us in just a minute. And playing into that, the higher energy prices as a result of the U.S. war with Iran. Patrick Murphy is going to be by. He's 32nd Undersecretary of the Army, former acting Secretary of the Army, now advises boards and C-suites on geopolitical risks. So certainly has a view on where this thing is headed.
23: Yeah, curious to see what he has to say. And then he spent nearly 30 years at the Magic Kingdom, including nearly three as CEO. Staying at the top job, though, didn't go exactly as planned. I think that's safe to say. We go behind the castle walls. We're going to do that with former Disney CEO Bob Chapek. It's all in his new book. We've got it here. We've read it. Looking forward to doing an extended conversation with Bob in just a moment.
28: All that and more coming up over the next hour right here on Bloomberg Business Week Daily. First up, though, a check of the day's trade and top business stories. Here he is, Charlie Pellett.
29: Hi, thank you very much. Happy Monday to you both. Ahead of the interview, we got Disney shares down now by 0.6%. All of this on a down day for the U.S. equity market. I am on an inversion watch. Oil higher, bond yields moving up, stocks are lower, and we begin with equities with the S&P below 7,700 now. 76.98 where we stand, down 44 points. That is a drop of just about 0.6%. The industrials, Dow Jones Industrial Average, down 225 points. On the Dow, a decline of 0.4%. NASDAQ down 179 for the NASDAQ Composite Index, a drop right now of 0.7%. All of this with the two-year at 4.90%, the five-year 5.05%, and the 10-year 5.22%, the 30-year 5.55%. Gold, meanwhile, down 3.5%. Spot gold at $41.34 the ounce, while West Texas Intermediate crude did have a lower quote last hour, but right now we've got WTI up 0.3%, 92.65 a barrel. Brent, 105.35. Brent crude advancing by 1%. So oil does remain higher. Iranian officials have privately expressed pessimism about reaching a deal to end hostilities with Washington and reopen the Strait of Hormuz before midterm elections in November. Again, the S&P 500 index down 44 now, dropped there of 0.5%. For on-demand news, 24 hours a day, subscribe to Bloomberg News Now wherever you get your podcast. I'm Charlie Pellett. Carol and Tim, that's a Bloomberg Business Flash.
23: It is indeed. All right, Charlie, we're going to be back to you shortly. Hey, folks, we're sounding like a broken record. The sell-off in the U.S. bond market deepening after President Trump rejected Iran's latest proposal to reopen the Strait of Hormuz, dampening hopes of a diplomatic breakthrough to end the war. The decline pushing most U.S. Treasury yields higher by nearly 10 basis points. We talked about the 10-year moving up to 5.27%. That's a fresh 19-year high. But we're seeing it all along the yield curve. And you do wonder,

0: more than being driven by fundamentals. And that means that we're in the middle of a buyer strike. And, you know, buyer strikes can last quite a while until yields are high enough that, you know, it entices people to really come in and buy in a pretty significant way.
1: How? Okay. All right. So you don't want to put any money on where how high yields go. Let's think about, though, Treasury Secretary Scott Bessent saying Fed policymakers should keep an open mind on interest rates, arguing that productivity gains from AI and deregulation will help keep U.S. inflation in check. How do you see it? How does the market see it when it comes to inflation? Do they agree with that?
0: Well, the market thinks that inflation is going to come down over time, but of course the market's been thinking that for the better part of a couple of years.
1: Right.
0: And when you look at some inflation measures, right, we're not too far from 2%, but we're still above that 2% target that the Fed talks about. So I think in order to keep credibility, the Federal Reserve is going to have to follow the market's lead here and hike rates at least a couple of times. Maybe not in October. I mean, I know the market's basically priced for an October hike, but maybe they skip October and say, hey, we're not going to go every meeting. We want to see more data. But the market's pricing for 100 basis points of interest rate hikes over the next year. And, you know, it's hard to imagine why the Fed wouldn't deliver on those if growth remains where it is and inflation, in fact, continues to stay, you know, above its target. So I think that that's one of the reasons why the market's here. And, you know, in your lead-in, you talked about curve flattening and potential inversion. You know, we talked about that a couple of weeks ago in that when the Federal Reserve starts to hike rates, you tend to get a flatter yield curve. And given how flat we started this hiking cycle, it's very likely you're going to see certain parts of the yield curve invert. You know, twos, fives is probably going to invert at some point. Does that mean we're going to have a recession? Not necessarily. You know, people always say, hey, the curve inverted 8 out of 8 times of the last recessions, but it's also called for 4 or 5 more recessions than it did. In fact, in the recent period, right, we inverted by 100 basis points, never got a recession.
1: Right. Every recession has an inverted yield curve, but not every inverted yield curve leads to a recession.
0: That's a great way to put it.
1: Okay.
2: Oh, Professor Masser, I love this. Okay.
1: I learned from the best.
2: Ira, in just a few minutes, we're going to be speaking to Patrick Murphy over at Hilco Global, former acting secretary of the Army, former U.S. congressman, Democrat from Pennsylvania's 8th District. We're going to talk to him about the war in Iran. And we're getting a lot of headlines about this. Iran refuses to soften demands as Trump rejects Hormuz's offer. Iran officials pessimistic about a U.S. deal before the midterms. Let's say that there is some sort of deal. Let's say that oil prices come down as a result of optimism around this in the next few weeks. Does that change your view of what the Fed may do in the next few months?
0: It does a little bit. I do think that the market will still price for at least 1 or 2 more interest rate hikes because, remember, not all of the inflation is energy driven. Some of it is driven by services inflation, by wages continuing to grow decently in most sectors. So I do think that the market will maybe take out 2 of the 4 hikes that are currently being priced in. I think that there would be a pretty big change in the curve pretty quickly, and I think that that's what would happen is the belly of the curve, so the 2-year, the 5-year, the 7-year, those would rally. So you'd see yields lower in that part of the curve, but the long end can stay elevated because people are going to worry about, you know, how much AI spending is there going to be, how much what is growth going to be in the longer term, and there's still these looming, you know, $1.5 trillion to $2 trillion deficits as far as the eye could see. So until you rectify all of those things, right, the war will help. And we'd certainly see a 15-20 basis point rally in certain parts of the curve. But, you know, would it change the entire narrative? And the answer is no, not yet.
1: All right. Buried the lead. AC/DC concert. How was it?
0: It was delayed thanks to the nor'easter. So it's this coming Friday.
1: Okay. All right. So to be continued. We'll find out. We'll check in with you. Ira Jersey.
2: Really he can go everywhere.
1: Again. Iron Maiden a couple weeks ago. AC/DC to come. All right. Ira, thank you so much. Ira Jersey, Chief U.S. Interest Rate Strategist at Bloomberg Intelligence, joining us there from our Princeton Bureau. All right. That is certainly our market focus on this Monday. Let's get to geopolitics that is definitely impacting the U.S. yield curve.
2: Iranian officials have privately expressed pessimism about reaching a deal to end hostilities with Washington and reopen the Strait of Hormuz before U.S. midterm elections in November. That's according to people familiar with the matter. At the same time, Iran and the U.S. appeared far apart on a new ceasefire deal or the reopening of the Strait. Tehran saying it's sticking to a proposal that President Trump has rejected.
1: Yeah, there's a lot going back and forth, as typical and usual. Patrick Murphy was the 32nd Undersecretary of the Army.

0: He was also former acting secretary of the Army, both under President Obama. He is a former U.S. congressman, Democrat from the state of Pennsylvania. He is currently executive director, geopolitical advisor at Hilco Global. It's a diversified financial services company. So he basically is talking to senior execs. He's talking to boards about geopolitical risks, cross-border strategy, and enterprise transformation, all of which are coming at the C-suite and boards of companies right now. Patrick, good to have you here with Tim and me. A deal before the midterms, is that even on the table in your view?
1: I think with 33 days to go, Carol, it doesn't look very promising, especially because what Iran just proposed, basically a seven-day roadmap, which was similar to the agreement that we had a few months ago, that you know was obviously dissolved pretty immediately. I don't see this happening. We just got done the largest buildup of U.S. forces. As you and Tim know, Carol, we lost 18 American service members. Gas is up over $1.20 more than it was 2 years ago. Diesel up over $3 more a gallon. I mean, just 20% of the world's oil comes from the Strait of Hormuz, and people hurting out there.
2: Yeah, no question. I mean, and politically, we see that changing with the polling. We see it changing with prediction markets, with what things will look like for Democrats versus Republicans come midterms. Yeah, there's still a few more weeks to go there. The politics of this aside, though, I'm curious about what you see as a reasonable timeline for things in the Strait of Hormuz to actually go back to normal.
1: Yeah, well, Tim, I think part of it is that I served in Iraq over 20 years ago, and the reality of it is that America might have a watch, but we have the time. They're trying to make sure that they're not going to come to an agreement that they don't want. And giving them more power now in the Strait of Hormuz is not good for anybody. So I am hopeful that it's before the end of this year. So obviously after the midterms, I mean, I hope it happens this week, but if you're asking my honest opinion, we're still several months away.
0: Yeah. I mean, what do executives that you speak to, companies, boards, what do they most want to know? Where do they want your advice in terms of reading the tea leaves of this White House and this administration?
1: Yeah, Carol, I mean, listen, it used to be geopolitics was kind of like Kata hour, conversation. Mm-hmm. And now it's baked into the balance sheets because, and it's not just the gas prices, but you're talking about supply lines that are choked off. You're talking about shipping costs. You're talking about tariffs. So the American small businesses out there and corporations have been really, taken on the chin when it comes to these tariffs, when it comes to increasing energy prices. And also not just corporate America, but also American families. As you know, electricity prices have raised 18% the last 2 years. So we need to do a better job at making it more affordable for everyday Americans and small businesses out there. And I don't think Washington's getting that memo, unfortunately.
0: All right, you're talking small businesses, but what about big businesses? I'm not quite sure who your clients are and so on and so forth. But having said that, I mean, so what are CEOs willing to do? Share the profits? Cut their salaries? I'm not disagreeing with you, and Tim and I spend a lot of time talking about the K-shaped economy and spreading wealth and trying to understand some of the political backdrop here and understanding more of our economy. So what's your advice? Like, what are they willing to do?
1: Well, I think they're clearly, Carol, reshoring some of the manufacturing here at the United States of America. And that's a positive thing. But it does come, frankly, with an investment, capital expenditures. It's coming with, frankly, a higher labor cost. So, but we're seeing it somewhat, especially in certain industries. So I do think that they have all options on the table, but the corporations, including American families, are no doubt taking on the chin. So they're saying, how can we diversify? What can America do more? I mean, we are, I was just with a former colleague of mine, a Republican, Steve Shrivers, who's head of the Ohio Chamber in Columbus the other day. We were talking about how we need permitting reform. There's about $7.9 billion in permitting and basically projects on the sidelines. It's costing American businesses and corporations out there. So getting things, the certainty for businesses that they can invest, you know, to do transmission lines, it takes 4 years. If those transmission lines go over state lines, it takes 10 years. So I just did an op-ed with him. I just shared on my Substack this morning. So to me, Carol, we need to come together as Americans first. Stop playing the politics. I get it. There's an election in 33 days. Mm-hmm. But whether it's the Iraq, the Iran war, or whether it's energy affordability, we need to get after it and go back and invest in things like clean power and other things that will actually drive down the cost for the American families and small businesses and corporate America.
2: Patrick, we do speak to a lot of folks who are geopolitical advisors, and you sound a little different than them in the sense of you sound more like you're speaking about politics right now rather than about what specifically these companies are you're advising these companies to do. Are you considering getting back into politics?
1: No, and listen, I'm still raising my kids, Tim. I appreciate it. So I get asked all the time, but
2: you're done.
1: I did 4 years in Congress, okay. Which was honor. It was an honor, and then I obviously, you know, I ran the Army under the Obama administration.
2: But, so it sounds like you think the solution is having companies come together too and take a role in this.
1: Yeah, and Tim, that's a great point because what we're seeing actually is some whole of nation approach, right? Not just the whole of government. And that's what people kind of rely on. Whole nation approach. What do you mean by that? Okay, look at, you know, we didn't have obviously the semiconductor, you know, we lost that manufacturing base, right? It's mostly in Taiwan. So what do? We passed the CHIPS Act. And then it was, you know, again, that was $52 billion over. And then the private industry came in six times that amount, you know, to make that serious investment. You're seeing the same thing, Tim, though, now in the Department of War, Department of Defense, right? You have what's called the Office of Strategic Capital. They're doing basically $200 billion worth of financing in critical minerals, in directed energy, and things that we need now. Across the globe, especially, you know, in places like the Middle East. So you're seeing, yeah, $200 billion in financing, but you're seeing private industry, biggest bank in the world, JP Morgan, came out with a $1.5 trillion SRI initiative, the Security and Resiliency Initiative. So you're seeing a lot of folks saying, hey, we have to do this as Americans. We have to make sure that we're doing what we can for our allies, especially when we look at Russia, Ukraine, especially when we look at the Iranian war and some of our closest allies, especially our Sunni Muslim allies, mm-hmm. are taking on chin as well in the Middle East.
0: All right, Patrick, we're going to leave it there. Thanks so much for your time on this Monday. Patrick Murphy, he is the 32nd Undersecretary of the Army, former Acting Secretary of the Army, as we mentioned earlier, both under President Obama, also former U.S. Congressman, Democrat from the state of Pennsylvania, currently Executive Director, Geopolitical Advisor at Hilco Global.
2: Hey, coming up next on Bloomberg Business Week Daily, he spent close to 30 years at the Magic Kingdom, including nearly three as CEO, staying at the top, though, didn't go as planned.
0: We're going to go behind the castle walls. My 30 years at the happiest place on earth. Bob Chapek wrote it, and he's going to join us. We're going to do a long, deep dive, get into his thoughts, why he wrote the book, and his thoughts about a company that iconic in terms of a brand, a company, something that we talk about a lot. So we're curious to see what he has to say. In the meantime, you've got a market. We're definitely off our lows of this session, but nonetheless, we're still seeing some pressure on the equity trade, yield staying high as well. Stick around, everybody. We're coming back with Bob Chapek in just a moment.
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21: Now, your three-day weather forecast on Bloomberg 99.1.
22: Partly to mostly cloudy skies for the afternoon, high around 70. Lots of clouds around tonight, we drop to 60. Morning clouds then becoming partly sunny Tuesday, a little milder, high in the middle 70s. Partly cloudy Tuesday night, low falling back to 60. Mix of sun and clouds on Wednesday, we'll get up into the upper 70s across the area. I'm Scott Kaplan with your three-day forecast on Bloomberg 99.1.
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24: It's 2:21 on Wall Street. We do check markets all day long here at Bloomberg. We've got stocks lower across the board. The Dow, the S&P, NASDAQ, they're all very much in the red. A standoff between the U.S. and Iran spurring gains for oil and oil volatility. Right now, we're looking at West Texas Intermediate crude higher. Little change right now, 92.42 the barrel. Barrel of Brent, though, up 0.8%. Brent, of course, the global benchmark, 105.14 for Brent crude. The Dow, the S&P, NASDAQ, all declining. S&P 7,700 even, down now by 0.5%. Dow Industrials down 2.53, drop there of 0.5%. NASDAQ Composite down 1.66 for NASDAQ, a drop now of just about 0.6%. The NASDAQ 100 index down 0.9%. The two-year, 4.91%. Your five-year, 5.06%. The 10-year at 5.23%. And the 30-year, 5.56%. Gold, meanwhile, down almost 3.5%, tumbling $147 the ounce to $41.37. And again, crude bears repeating, West Texas Intermediate crude, $92.43 a barrel. Little changed on the day, up under 0.1%. SpaceX's massive Starship rocket reached orbit today for the first time, achieving a milestone for the program. Even though the company cut the mission short after an earlier engine failure, yes, we had the launch for you live on Bloomberg. The Starship rocket was carrying 26 of the company's upgraded Starlink satellites, which the vehicle successfully placed in orbit to join the existing Internet from Space network. SpaceX shares, they are trading lower now, down by about 0.5%. SpaceX, by the way, $147.94. 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I'm Charlie Pellett. Tim and Carol, that's a Bloomberg Business Flash.
0: All right, Charlie, thank you so much. Bob Chapek started at the Walt Disney Company in 1993. He spent nearly 30 years there, from director of home video marketing to lead home video, film distribution, consumer products and theme parks, and eventually, Tim, CEO.
2: He took over as CEO of Disney. That was back in February of 2020, as the world would soon shut down because of COVID. And in June 2022, Disney's board unanimously voted to extend his contract for 3 years. That November, though, he was out months after the contract extension and less than 3 years after being named CEO.
0: He's written about all of it, his time as CEO, his tenure at the Walt Disney Company. We welcome Bob Chapek. He's former CEO of Disney here in studio. His new book out tomorrow, Behind the Castle Walls, My 30 Years at the Happiest Place on Earth. Good to have you here. Congratulations on the book.
1: Thank you very much. Nice to be here.
0: Does it feel like we should say congratulations? How do you think about this book?
1: I never imagined in any of my 30 years that I would write a book, let alone a book that, you know, at least the back third of the book tracking my final 3 years. I see my achievement as being named the seventh CEO of the Disney Company, a huge achievement, but it certainly didn't end the way that I thought it should.
0: Well, having said that, is it hard to hear ousted or fired or let go next to your name in conjunction with that?
1: They're trigger words. Every one of those is trigger words, and I think I've spent the majority of the last 4 years trying to essentially heal from the impact of those words. But that's part of why I had to write this book. I really remained silent for the first 3-4 years, and that void was filled with a lot of rhetoric and fiction, and so I figured I had to set the record straight.
2: Did you remain silent because you had to, because your contract was extended by 3 years, and part of the terms of that were you couldn't tell your story?
1: That's partially the reason. You know, part of it was just good common sense, and the other thing was I didn't want whatever I wrote to be filled with emotion. I wanted it to be objective and from a distance, and I thought with time comes a bit of distance. So it's a little bit of both.
2: Did it feel like you were able to write this removed from it? Because it does seem like reading this, it seems like this still stings a lot.
1: It still stings a lot, but you know, I put a percentage on everything, and I'd say maybe 50% of it is gone, and the other 50%, honestly, is tough to get over. I'm not sure that this book's going to, you know, serve that purpose, but I did feel it was important for my legacy and the history of the company to get some truth-telling into it.
0: We want to get into your becoming CEO and what happened, but you also spent some time taking us back in time, your history. Always important, I feel like, for anybody's story. You talk about your family, Hammond, Indiana, being a runner. You talk about your summer jobs. You talk about the smokestacks that you grew up. You really painted a picture. You also talk about maggots, which is an incredible story that kind of freaked me out, but it's there. What do you want people to know about your background, your formative years, and why was that so important for everybody to understand your roots?
1: I think the most important headline, if you will, is that I am the most unlikely person to be sitting here or in the CEO seat of the Walt Disney Company that you could absolutely imagine. I am the American dream in terms of how this happened. Hammond, Indiana is right next to Gary, East Chicago, where I was born in Chicago, filled with oil refineries and steel mills. And, you know, far more people decided to go into a trade than ever went to college, let alone went to college, got a graduate degree, spent 30 years at Disney and climbed to the CEO role. So I am the odd man out in terms of unlikeliness of being here.
0: All right. So, and there's a Florida and Disney connection when you were a kid too. Like you went there, you loved it. You loved Florida. It was kind of probably painting a picture of what life could be.
1: Well, I had no idea what life was like outside the region. That little crescent outside Chicago and Northwest Indiana is called the region. I had no, until we went to Florida. And we'd go to Fort Lauderdale, for example, and I would see these boats on the waterways. And it was inconceivable that that life existed. And it wet my whistle for ambition. It made me strive and really want to do my best.
0: Well, that ambition paid off, right? You did get to Disney in 1993. You worked at J. Walter Thompson. You have Heinz, U.S. Shoe Corporation, a lot of different companies. 1993, your first job at Disney, director of marketing for the brand. The home video division to February 2020. I'm going to fast forward because I want to get to that. You are named CEO of Disney. We remember it. The news breaking, kind of unexpected, you know, Bob Iger, the CEO at the time, stepping down had kind of been a little bit of a, not a joke, but we all were like, he's going to step down, then he's not. And like, it went back and forth. You got to feel pretty good at that naming. And I know Bob told you back in December of 2019, but then you do an interview with CNBC. Yep. Just walk us through those months, those days or weeks.
1: Right.
0: And well, how things went maybe from exuberance to maybe feeling a little bit different.
1: Sure. Obviously, I was thrilled the first day, a little anxious. You know, cameras are rolling and we're sitting there and, you know, I'm paying attention, looking in the right direction where I'm supposed to be, answering the questions as they come. And I kind of do a little glance over to the side and I don't see a guy who looked like he was relieved of some of the biggest responsibilities in the world in terms of a job, but somebody.
0: This is our interview that you did with Emily Chang,
1: right,
0: the
1: right
0: two
1: after.
0: Of you, which is right after.
1: Right. Just yep. No, I remember specifically. And, you know, there was one point where he said, you know, we work well together or something like that. And then it turned into, well, everybody works well together. And I'm like, ooh, that was kind of a purposeful thing. And then I looked over and I didn't exactly see joy in his eyes. And that was immediately a little bit concerning because I picked up on the body language. But what really told me I had a problem was the New York Times interview that he gave with Ben Smith during the pandemic, where about a month after I got the job and he reasserted himself as CEO. Never mentioned it to me before he did that. To my knowledge, never talked to the board about it and just did what I call in the book management pronouncement. He has done that. I don't know that anyone else calls it that, but that's what I called it. He had done that throughout our time together. And I knew at that point that, you know, I was going to be playing defense.
2: Were you surprised initially by this? And the reason I ask is because you read a lot in the book about how there's always this, like, you know, back and forth, this like parlor game almost as frequently as like who's going to win some Oscar about who's going to succeed Bob Iger.
1: Right.
2: And this had kind of happened in the past, not to the extent where a new CEO had been chosen, but there was this whole anointing of a couple guys, Tom Staggs among them. And then it turned out that he didn't end up retiring. So how could you not have seen it coming, basically?
1: Well, that's a really good question. And to some extent, I probably was naive thinking, well, that can't happen to me. Now, those examples that you gave of Tom and Jay, that was before they were, you know, named CEO, and mine happened obviously after, so the stakes were a little bit bigger. But you're right, there were smoke signs on the horizon, and you know, everyone wants to think, well, that's not going to happen to me, right? But when that New York Times article came out, I said, oh no, he really, you know, putting it together with things like the video that you just showed, it's like, oh no, this is going to be trouble.
0: What was the working relationship like internally between the two of you? And it was an interesting setup because Bob stayed on as executive chair.
1: Yeah.
0: He also was head of creative, correct?
1: Yeah.
0: And you reported to him as a result of that?
1: It was ambiguous, but the best I can get is the board said I reported to them and Bob said I reported to him. So I'll, you know, integrate that and say I reported to both of them, but it was really unclear. I think that probably didn't help the situation. In terms of what it was like, up until the New York Times article, it just felt odd. After the New York Times article, it felt like as an employee, you had to pick Team Bob I or Team Bob C. And because he did retain some responsibilities operating over creative, it kind of gave him the ability to insert himself in any meeting he wanted to because they're in Disney. It's a creative company. And I would hear about meetings that would transpire.
0: And he had relationships, right?
1: He had a much better Rolodex than I did, especially, by the way, stuck at home for 18 months, not being able to make those new relationships. And I would hear about meetings that were talking about distribution that I wasn't even in. And I was like, what is this? And then I felt like, you know, it was going to be a bigger challenge as time went on.
2: But you not only stayed on for years after that New York Times article came out from Ben Smith, you had a contract extension.
1: Correct.
2: During that time as well.
1: I say that the biggest miracle wasn't that I lost my job. It was that it took 3 years for it to happen. And after an extension, 5 months before they let me go.
0: Well, we were talking about this in the newsroom. Like, what were those contract negotiations like? For a board to say yay, and then you're out a few months later,
1: yeah,
0: is kind of hard to get our heads around.
1: Yeah, well, it's hard for me to get my head around as well. And I think it speaks to the nature of some of the decision making there. I think, you know, Bob was with the company for a long time. He had a lot of alliances. But I think there was also people that said, you know, this guy has been managing the company in the worst time possible. All the revenue streams were broken because of COVID. We had a huge, enormous Fox debt. Mm-hmm. And, you know, he's doing a pretty good job. Matter of fact, there's a passage from the book that you may recall where, you know, I was told at a board meeting, company's never been in better hands. And this was like a month before the extension. So 6 months before they let me go, the company's never been in better hands. But now here we are, I'm out. And I just think that, you know, I say that Bob Boys acted like he could get his job back whenever he wanted. And I think he truly believed that. And when a push came to shove, he was.
2: One of the, you know, this was a very abrupt, announcement
1: yes.
2: for the public, but it also caught you off guard when Bob Iger approached you in 2019. He said, you asked him, if I recall from the book, about going and visiting each board member
1: yes.
2: in person. You weren't able to do that because this was such a quick succession right. that was put into place.
1: Right.
2: Do you think if you had been able to go meet with each of those members of the board one-on-one, you'd still have the job today?
1: I don't know. I think there'd be a much higher chance of me having the job today. And I'll tell you why. Because shortly after that, COVID hit and we were all locked down in our homes. I mean, imagine this. From the time I got the job, to the next time that I physically saw board members in person was 18 months. It's inconceivable because, you know, we were all locked down.
2: We remember, but we block it out. Like, yeah, it was a crazy time. I want to get to the COVID part of this because you read there were a couple of reasons you think in late 2019 that Bob Iger put you in as CEO. One of those is that he was part of a small group of people who knew COVID was coming and potentially the impact. I'm just curious about the evidence that you have for that. Like, what prompted you to write that in the book?
1: Right. You know, I have no idea what really was the motivating factor for him. He talked a lot about the fact that, you know, he was tired of earnings calls. He was tired of five-year plans, sort of the bigger, you know, not administrative parts of the job, but parts that, you know, require a lot of effort and, you know, get tiresome, I imagine, after a while. But the other piece being that, and again, I don't have personal knowledge of this, but I was told by many people, both outside the company and inside the company, that he had awareness that COVID was coming. Now, I don't know if this was something deductive from them or not, but I believe because of the pervasiveness of the information I received on this and the, you know, the different walks of life that these folks came from, that, you know, it is possible. And so I just throw it out there as a hypothesis. But it kind of would explain, theoretically, it would explain why it was so quick and why the term, it was so quick that when I said to, you know, the board, I said, okay, when do I start this tour? I mean, I'm ready to jump on a plane right now and, you know, fly up to, you know, wherever I need to fly to. And I was like, nah, that's not going to be necessary. This is going to happen quick. And I thought that was an okay thing.
4: Right.
1: But I didn't realize how insidious that would become.
4: We're talking with Bob Chapek, former CEO of Disney. His new book out tomorrow, Behind the Castle Walls, My 30 Years at the Happiest Place on Earth. Having said that, because that announcement was so quick and unexpected, was there any moment where you thought, this is a little odd?
1: Yes, but to be honest with you, the whole thing was odd because, as you had said earlier, it was like a football team going on the drive to score a touchdown and you get stopped on the 5-yard line and I'm retiring. No, I'm not retiring. You know, 20-yard penalty, back it up. I'm retiring. No, I'm not. And just a year earlier when Fox was purchased, he was saying that he's going to stay. You know, he got an extension. He's going to stay. So, you know, the whole thing was honestly so bizarre that I wasn't sure what normal was anymore. And all I was going to take is take the good news and run with it.
4: Right. Bob, when Bob Iger gave the interview and said things or was holding meetings, and I understand it was COVID. It was a weird time for all of us. But at the same time, we found it remarkable how many people were accessible because everybody was home and could take phone calls. Did you guys have any kind of conversations at that time where you could say, what are you up to?
1: Yeah, matter of fact, I made my way to Brentwood to his home several times to do, you know, social distance walking, you know, where you're,
4: too.
1: 10, 12, you know, yards apart, but you both have masks on and you're talking. We talked about that. In hindsight, though, I don't know that I really ever got into what was going on in his mind during that time period because they were so vanilla. They were so normal. Mm. And now knowing that whatever was clicking in his mind wasn't traditional, I don't think he was being totally honest with me about his thoughts.
2: There was a paragraph in the book that left me wanting more, and I'm hoping you can give us a little more into the conversation that you had with Bob Iger here. You said you decided to call him. What followed next was a conversation that shocked me. The call turned contentious and left my head spinning. It wasn't particularly long, but I was left with one major takeaway. He wanted his job back. From day one of my tenure as CEO, Bob had always carried himself with the confidence that he could get his job back anytime he wanted. What happened on that call?
1: Well, what happened was it's one of these attempts for me to try to figure out what the motivation is here. What am I missing? And I believe that Bob believed that he could get his job back, and therefore it really wasn't my place to be a judge as to how appropriate it was that he was running this interference as I'm trying to do my job, because he had the right to do this. Now, you know, what he had agreements to or didn't have agreements to, I have no idea. But he gave me the indication that he believed that he could get his job back anytime he wanted because of the nature of the relationships he had with board members.
4: And speaking of the board, like, who did you have any support or people reaching out to you to say, let me give you an assist on this, or here's what you need to know about Bob Iger, who, to be fair, was at the company a long time, so entrenched and identified with the Walt Disney Company. But I am curious who reached out.
1: I will tell you that I did. I got those calls frequently, and it was from a majority of the board. But it didn't seem like in the end it mattered, because when it all fell apart, it just, like, the bottom just caved out. And I'm thinking to myself, exactly to your question, I just spoke to board member A, B, C, D, E within the last week, and they told me, you know what, it's going to be fine, he's going to be gone soon, don't worry about it. And so how do I go from an extension,
4: right,
1: 5 months earlier, to reinforcing calls for the next 3 or 4 months, to a bad feeling in your gut, like something feels different about this?
4: You always know.
1: The fateful call in November, and it's like, well, I can't say I didn't see any smoke on the horizon. Matter of fact, I used to say all the time, I feel like this is a death by 1,000 cuts, right? And it's just, when's the final cut?
4: You know, speaking of signs, and I don't know whether this is superficial, but I, you know, I've worked in enough companies, that corner office that the CEO holds, you didn't get that, did you? Bob's old office.
1: Not initially, no. Not until he left the company and was, no longer executive chair. But he wanted to retain that. And to me, again, you know, maybe I'm naive. I don't care about those types of things. Maybe I should have, though, because it wasn't about the office. It's about what it signaled. And at the time, you know, good old Bob, he'll be okay with it. It's fine. Yeah, you know, it's fine.
4: We should point out, too, that, you know, Bob Iger has been reached out to in numerous reporting, and often it's referred to the Disney Company, who often don't comment on a lot of the issues. And also, I think, on the COVID issue, said it had nothing to do with why Bob stepped down.
2: You know, on Bob Iger, you said to our colleague Thomas Buckley, this article was published this morning, if I did have the opportunity to meet face-to-face with him, I would have a few things to say. What are some of those things?
1: Well, you know, I'll leave that for a face-to-face if it ever happens. I highly doubt it will, particularly after this book. I don't think it's going to happen. You know, it's been almost 4 years, and I haven't heard from him since then. As a matter of fact, it's my understanding that he doesn't even use my name around the office in those 4 years. He avoids using my name. So I don't really think, A, it's going to happen, nor B, would anything productive come out of it.
4: So you don't want to talk to him?
1: I'll talk to anybody. I'm a gentleman. I'll talk to anybody at any time. But, yeah. You know, it's not just the lack of contact. It's the fact that I've been erased from the company's history, literally on the company's timeline. You know, my time has been erased from it. They took off the sign that commemorated the fact that I got the board to buy 3 cruise ships with Master Shipbuilders. A small thing, but it's all vindictive, right? Who does that?
4: Well, let me ask you about something in terms of succession. So Bob Iger first chose you to succeed him, then came back after you were let go, fired. Bob Iger chose another successor, the current CEO, Josh D'Amaro. Do you think Bob Iger is capable of planning for a succession? And I wonder if you see Josh's naming a different situation. You know this person.
1: I think Josh is fantastic.
2: And you write about him, but good things about him in this book.
1: Nothing but good things about Josh.
4: You call him a protege.
1: Yeah, well, I did groom him. It was from the time he was a middle manager at Walt Disney World. He was always in my succession list, no matter what job I had. Here's the thing. I think, and this is, again, my opinion, but I think Bob's in a completely different place than he was the first time. You know, he wanted to do something with the NFL, bring a franchise to L.A. That didn't pan out. He wanted to go into politics for whatever reason. That didn't pan out. But now he's got a second act, right? He's got the Lakers thing. So, you know, maybe the best thing to happen to Josh D'Amaro is that Bob got a piece of the Lakers. You know.
4: Do you talk to Josh?
1: Not really. It was the relationship between myself and people that work for me pretty much ended when Bob came back. You know, it was my understanding that they weren't exactly encouraged to have a relationship with me. Now, certain people have sort of broken that and have continued, and I respect them deeply for taking whatever career risk they did by daring to have any communication with me, even though I work with him for 30 years.
4: Yeah.
1: No relationship with Josh. He did send me an email the day that the announcement came out that I was leaving the company. Subsequent to that, I have not heard from him.
2: You know, it's my understanding that you haven't been to a Disney park since you were fired.
1: True.
2: You dedicate the book to your family, including your grandkids and future grandkids. Are you ever going to take them to a Disney park?
1: Well, they go. I just don't know that I'm at least psychologically in a position where I can go. You know, Disney at its facade is all about, you know, harmony and respect and being the best you can be. And you can probably understand for me, given how I've been erased from the company, how I was pushed out, that it would, and the way they did it, that it would be very difficult for me to go sit on It's a Small World After All and sort of attach that with what I've seen. Mm-hmm. I respect the company. I respect the brand. I respect the creative content that comes out of that company. It's just that this particular chapter of the company, I don't think reflected well on it or the people that, you know, made the decision.
4: Bob, we have about 3 minutes left here. And the author's note in your book, You started off with dear cast members and former cast members. You didn't get to write a goodbye email. So you really lay it out there, and it does feel like a professional goodbye. You talk about the daily mission of creating magical memories. You talk about higher callings and how that was for you. When you look at Disney today, what do you think about the company in terms of its place in the world? And what would you be doing at the company, or what do you think it needs to do?
1: I think its DNA is still fantastic. It's been fantastic since the era of Walt. So I think all the core elements are there. But I think it needs to be not about one person who sort of, you know, acts as a dictator in terms of what happens at the company, and is truly a collaborative environment where the company's not bigger. The company's bigger than one person. No one person's bigger than a company. And I think that's where it went off the rails.
4: Is it about, in terms of the businesses, is it the parks, streaming? What do you think, though, is the growth engine?
1: Well, I think, you know...
4: You know parks intimately. actually.
1: Yeah. And I think, you know, the parks has the opportunity, given the way it's being managed now, to, you know, have high you know, single-digit returns, low double-digit returns, which on a big asset like that is pretty, you know, significant. But what I think the company needs personally, and again, I'm 4 years removed, but I think the company needs a growth engine. I think the reason the stock is really largely unchanged versus when I left is that it's missing a growth engine. You know, too many things are challenged. ESPN's challenged by the cost of content. It's crazy, great brand, but challenged by the cost of content. The studio product has not exactly been setting the world on fire lately, getting that creative engine going. But, you know, look at what's happened in the broadcast business. You know, network television is challenged, cord cutting, that's already come and gone now. So it needs a growth engine. And sometimes you need to make a long-term commitment to something for it to be a growth engine and not play the whims of this quarter or this quarter or this quarter. And if you do that, you're never gonna find it. And I think if I were to give Josh a suggestion, you know, that would be it.
4: Thank you so much. Really appreciate it. We've been looking forward to getting some time with you. Bob Chapek, of course, former Disney CEO, his new book, Behind the Castle Walls, My 30 Years at the Happiest Place on Earth. You've got a new job. I hope you will come back and also talk about that with us.
1: Okay. Well, I've got a lot of things I'm dabbling in.
4: Okay. Well, come dabble and talk about it with us.
1: Thank you.
4: This is Bloomberg.
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21: Now, your three-day weather forecast on Bloomberg 99.1.
22: Plenty of clouds with a few sunny breaks for the afternoon, high only getting up to 70. Partly to mostly cloudy tonight, low falling back to 60. Skies will become partly sunny Tuesday, we'll get up into the middle 70s. Partly cloudy Tuesday night, low again around 60. Intervals of sunshine and clouds for Wednesday, we'll see highs reaching the upper 70s. I'm Scott Kaplan with your three-day forecast on Bloomberg 99.1.
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4: All right, everybody, we're getting close to that last hour of trading on this Monday, September 28th, 2026. Carol Masser, Tim Stenovek live here at Bloomberg headquarters in New York City. Looking at a market where we are down just about 0.5% on the S&P 500, bouncing around a little bit. Definitely off our lows of the session, down about 0.8% when it comes to the NASDAQ 100. It too, that average, is off its worst levels, but still down about 251 points. And once again, treasuries continue to be really the story of the day. And we're talking about higher yields. We went as high as, I think it was 527 on that 10-year note, but we backed off of it a little bit.
2: I'm glad you have the custom screen to see
4: it's
2: that.
4: It's so old. Yeah, it's been with me forever.
2: It's all related to energy prices, too.
4: Yeah.
2: We saw a little bit of a pullback today, but still Brent futures up above $105 a barrel, WTI above $92 a barrel. Certainly the connection to yields there exists.
4: All right, so let's get to it. You are up to date on the markets. Let's get to some stocks on the move. Carol Masser, Tim Stenovek here at Bloomberg headquarters. And let's get to our own Matthew Griffin. He's Bloomberg News U.S. equities reporter. He is looking at some of those stocks on the move this Monday. Gotta talk NVIDIA.
6: Yes, Carol, we do. That stock ticker, NVDA, is up a little more than 2% after the largest share buyback announcement in history. That's $150 billion in additional stock buybacks. So it is a lot. It's about 2.5% of the market cap. So no surprise that we're seeing a reaction there. And I think it's worth putting in historical context. I got some data from Barini Associates.
4: Yeah.
6: They have dethroned Apple, which used to have the top spot, $110 billion in 2024. And if you look at the top 10 of these announcements, two are NVIDIA and the other eight are Apple. So Apple no longer the top dog there, but they have returned a lot of capital to shareholders.
4: What I love is, I know you said it's 2% of the market.
6: About 2.5%.
4: Yeah. It's a $5.5 trillion market cap company.
6: Yes. They're very large.
4: I'm just saying.
2: All right. Things move.
4: Perspective.
2: Yeah.
4: Yeah. Exactly.
2: Okay. Speaking of stocks that are moving, this one was like the first one on my radar this morning. MongoDB.
6: Mm-hmm. Yes. That stock ticker, MDB, sort of setting the tone in the tech trade today, down as much as 27% in their worst day since March. Their CEO is leaving for Meta. That's CJ Desai. He'll lead this new enterprise AI platform there. They do have an interim CEO. It's Dave Itticheria, who used to be CEO at MongoDB. He's kind of coming back in an interim role. The timing here is just really bad. There's always some uncertainty when you lose a leader like this, but they have an investor day tomorrow where they were supposed to talk about their long-term product roadmap, supposed to talk about AI. Now what William Blair says is they'll just have to spend a lot of time reassuring investors now, which is not where they want to be.
2: So it looks like about the loss as where things are right now, the decline today would be a decline of just over $5 billion in market cap.
6: Yes.
2: For the company.
6: Yes, that's right.
4: So is this a Meta story?
2: You got to feel pretty good if you're running a company and when you leave, the stock loses $5 billion in value. You might say, wait a second, maybe I could have negotiated a little more from my pay package from the new company.
4: Yeah, exactly. Well, did Meta add $5 billion to its market cap?
2: Yeah.
4: I don't know.
6: Meta did not. Meta has shed more than $77 billion today. I don't think it's related to that hire, but they have not gotten a pop off of that.
4: That employment contract, though, is probably pretty amazing. Right?
2: Yeah.
4: I mean,
2: we've spoken to CJ in the past.
4: Yep.
2: We should get him back.
4: I'm curious. I want to know more. We're going to dig into that a little bit later on. All right. So MDB, MongoDB, and then let's get to James Hardy.
6: Yes. So this is a name that's moving because of higher yields there. That's ticker JHX, down 2.7%. It's one of these interesting second or even third or fourth order effects. Yields go up. Analysts and investors get worried about high mortgage rates, sluggish housing market activity, and low new housing construction. So this company, they sell siding and other building products. That could be a problem. You've got that whole sector under some pressure today, but also with this name, Citi moved to the sidelines, cut the recommendation to neutral, citing just that, higher bond yields.
4: I mean, the stock's been up about, 22% year to date, even with a little bit of a haircut today. So we have definitely seen it moving up. But yeah, I mean, these different environments, these new eras, whether it's rates or what have you, makes investors maybe take another look at different names.
2: Anytime I have an excuse to talk about Hardy Backer,
4: That's right. You love this.
2: I love talking Hardy Becker. Yeah. Anyway.
4: Do you know what he's talking about?
2: It's the construction materials.
4: I know, James Hardy makes. But you're like, I love talking about Hardy Becker.
2: Got it, you know?
6: It's a great name.
2: I'm not endorsing anything. I just love talking about the company. We had a CEO of a company who used to work there.
4: The pool?
2: He's the CEO of the pool company. Yeah, yeah. He used to work at James Hardy. And he was talking up the products.
4: All comes back. Yeah. Great.
2: He loves his Hardy.
4: He did. Matthew, thank you so much. We love you.
6: Thank you, Matthew Griffin.
4: He's Bloomberg News U.S. Equities reporter with Stocks on the Move. Check out our Stock Movers podcast. They are 5-minute episodes, big winners and losers in the stock market. You can find it on Apple, Spotify, or anywhere you get your podcasts.
2: All right. So Matthew touched a little bit on this, on the AI part of it. We've got a lot of NVIDIA headlines. We've got some Meta Muse. We've got AI breaches. We've got some existential threats that I haven't talked about yet today.
4: It's only Monday.
2: Fortunately, we've got Ed Ludlow joining us in the 4 o'clock. We got Seth Figerman joining us as well. Seth is our AI editor. And fortunately, he keeps track of all this stuff. So
4: we're just trying to make sense of it. Yeah, exactly. And just understand the implications for the markets, for the business environment, for society at large. Not to freak you out on this Monday.
2: That's it.
4: All right, stick around. The close coming your way on Bloomberg TV.
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14: From ABC News, I'm Brian Clark. President Trump touted the U.S. economy in the Oval Office, announcing what the administration called a plan to build the largest steel plant in American history.
15: The project is expected to create up to 6,000 new construction jobs, nearly 2,000 manufacturing and mining jobs, and add another $95 billion to the U.S. economy, which is the number one economy in the world by far.
14: Tomorrow, the president will host tech leaders of the White House. They will discuss artificial intelligence. He's criticized calls from some to slow the pace of AI development. And one of those calling for regulation is Anthropic CEO Dario Amodei. He is expected to attend. The president over the weekend rejected Iran's proposal that would reopen the Strait of Hormuz, saying that more ships are now moving through the strait. Gas Buddy's Patrick DeHaan says while there is some improvement, that bottleneck is still the main culprit in pushing gas prices higher.
16: It's certainly not where it was prior to all of this developing, when 20 million barrels a day or so would flow through the strait. Most recent estimates by companies would put it somewhere between 5 to 8 million barrels. It does vary day by day. So oil does seem to be getting through, but it's not the full amount that we saw prior to the invasion, or I should say the attacks.
14: And the Trump administration announced new fuel economy standards for automakers, rolling back Biden-era requirements, saying this will reduce costs. Critics say it will harm the environment. The Supreme Court's new term will begin with arguments in a major environmental case involving damages for climate change. The court today said Justice Samuel Alito will not take part in considering the case without saying why he has recused himself. And five British men who were arrested on terrorism and explosive charges near a U.S.-controlled airbase have been released on bail, and local residents have been allowed to return home. Authorities say the investigation continues. 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
22: Low pressure sitting south of Long Island will continue to influence our weather as we head through the afternoon hours. We'll have plenty of clouds, some sunny breaks developing at times. It'll remain on the cool side, highs only getting up to around 70. Partly to mostly cloudy skies tonight will drop back to around 60. For Tuesday, that low starts to pull away. High pressure starts to build in behind it. Cloudy start to the day, but skies have become partly sunny as we head into the afternoon. A little bit milder. We'll see temperatures getting up into the middle 70s. 70s. Partly cloudy skies for Tuesday night, lows dropping back to around 60. For Wednesday, high pressure firmly in control. Intervals of sunshine and clouds expected. A little bit warmer. Highs will get up into the upper 70s. Even warmer weather expected on Thursday. I'm Scott Kaplan, and that's your Bloomberg 3-day forecast. Now back to the latest headlines from ABC News.
14: SpaceX, for the first time, launched Starlink satellites from its Starship while it was in orbit. That unmanned ship splashed down earlier today off Hawaii. Jack Corrali with the Planetary Society, a space advocacy group, tells ABC.
0: Really checked off a lot of major accomplishments for the Starship program. Still a lot of work to go to make this operational and to support the future crewed landings on the moon.
14: Boeing has flagged a software glitch on its 737 MAX, and it has to do with the plane's automation system, where pilots have to perform a go-around during landing. ABC transportation correspondent Gio Benitez says it's not affecting American carriers.
1: U.S. airlines that fly the 737 MAX, they told ABC News that they don't actually have this software on any aircraft, and pilots are trained to do this all manually. So Boeing telling us here, our engineers are working on a software update to permanently address the issue. The FAA says it's aware, it'll review it, and if there's a safety concern, it's going to take immediate action. So experts say that the fact that this alert was even issued at all should prevent any issues because pilots

0: that we're going to have the fourth quarter.
1: The fourth quarter. I can't believe
0: I'm
1: that.
0: I'm kind of like blown away.
1: I can't believe that.
0: I know.
1: You know what? I don't know.
0: What?
1: I'm just going to say something. Apologies to anyone who doesn't live in the Eastern Seaboard here. But we kind of went from summer right into like dreary winter without like beautiful fall.
0: Yeah.
1: I'm hoping, you know, once this nor'easter moves away, maybe we'll actually get fall, but it doesn't.
0: Someone told
1: it
0: me
1: feels
0: it was
1: a little
0: back.
1: Weird out there.
0: Somebody told me it was going to go up to 70, but I agree with you. Like,
1: feels a little
0: I think
1: weird.
0: You go from, I just came off of August late vacation and then you hit work and it's just like, oh my God, there's so much going on. So I feel like emotionally and physically with the weather, it's full on, summer's over.
1: Does it matter if the bots are going to kill us all?
0: Okay, stop. Not yet.
1: Oh, okay. Well, that's what we're talking about a little later.
0: The bots are going to kill us all, Tim. Just get to it. All right, so between all these, we're going to talk a lot about tech over the next 2 hours. NVIDIA headlines, buybacks, also what they could have done with, what is it, Hugging Face?
1: Mm-hmm.
0: So
1: they got it now. Hugging Face is theirs.
0: They
1: have Hugging Face, but closes.
0: Can they, like, I don't know, but can they, like, prevent problems from happening in the future? We're going to find out. MetaMuse, we're going to talk about that. AI breaches, existential threats. Yep, we're going to get to it with our AI editor, Seth Fiegerman. He is stopping by. And Ludlow's going to also join us in the 4 p.m. We're going to be all in on
1: Yeah, we'll throw some SpaceX stuff on when it gets to Ed in the 4 o'clock
0: hour.
1: Did you
0: listen, watch? I did this morning.
1: I didn't, actually.
0: I was working it. I was watching.
1: To the launch?
0: Yeah.
1: I was not able to watch.
0: Yeah. That's okay.
1: Also, cross-asset. Okay, the S&P 500 almost erasing this month's gain. Treasury 10-year yields are hitting a nearly two-decade high. Oil is up. Gold is down. Frank Monkham, our Bloomberg News macro strategist, he's going to be by with what you need to know and what really is moving markets.
0: Yep. And 20 Minutes is the new hour. It's a new book on how to do less but achieve more. Man, this is right up my alley. I need to do more.
1: It's about the four P's, Carol. Okay. Just wait. It's all about the four P's.
0: Is it only women who can do it, though?
1: No. Anyone can do this. But the book is geared toward women. But anyone can do this. Hey.
0: We know we're better.
1: Four P's are in the book. There's a fifth P that's very important. That's Pellet for Charlie Pellet. He is standing by in the Bloomberg Interactive Broker
0: well
1: Studio.
0: Well done.
1: And he's got an update on what's happening with
0: nicely
1: today's trade.
2: Tim,
1: hey, Charlie.
2: That was good. That was very well done.
1: Thank you.
2: I'd like to bring you a little more happiness. I mean, after the bad weather and the bots are going to kill us. But it's not going to happen in this market report, at least for the bulls. We got 53 minutes to go. A lot of gloom. Back to work Monday with the Dow, the S&P, NASDAQ. We're all trading lower right now. S&P down 50, 76.93. That is where we stand, down by about 0.6%. Oil market volatility, indeed oil higher. Stocks lower right now. Again, the Dow down 306, dropped there of 0.6%. Boeing certainly weighing on the Dow. We got Boeing shares down now by 6.5%. Tell you about that in a moment. NASDAQ lower now by 199 points, down by about 0.7%. All of this with the 10-year currently, the 10-year currently yielding 5.24%. I want to begin with the 2-year, though, 4.92%. The 5-year, 5.07%. Again, that 10-year bears repeating, 5.24%. And the 30-year, 5.56%. We've got spot gold down 3.5%, $41.41 the ounce, while West Texas Intermediate crude, $92.70 a barrel, up 0.4%. Barrel of Brent, 105.42, up now by 1%. Wall Street, meanwhile, looking ahead to Friday's jobs report for any signs of a shift in sentiment at the Fed about the timing or pace of rate hikes. Lindsay Piegza's chief economist at Stifel Nicolaus, she says the Fed is dealing with special factors as it battles inflation.
3: Now you layer on additional price pressures as a result of this increased investment in the technology space, this energy price shock. Yes, some of that is out of the Fed's control, but that doesn't mean that monetary policy officials throw up their hands. That simply means that they focus on more intense policy moves in order to reinstate price stability. That is their job. That is part of their dual mandate.
2: Stifel's Lindsay Piegza interviewed on surveillance. Certification of Boeing's long-delayed 737 MAX 10 variant will be held up by the FAA over a new software issue, just as the plane maker was in the final stages of winning approval to begin deliveries to airlines. NVIDIA, bright spot today. NVIDIA shares are pushing higher, up by 2.2%, boosting its stock buyback plan by a massive $150 billion. Carol and Tim, That's the fifth P. I'm Charlie Pellett. That is a Bloomberg Business Flash.
0: You are the fifth P.
1: You are. Charlie Pellett with an update. Appreciate it, Charlie. Hey, I want to pick up where Charlie left off and talk about these areas of the market. Although we're seeing a little bit of a pull.

0: back in oil right now. It did climb earlier as much as to $107. That's Brent crude. Right now, down to $105.40. There's fading optimism for an imminent diplomatic breakthrough in the Middle East.
1: All right. Yeah, exactly. And the S&P 500 erasing this month's advance, while the tech-heavy NASDAQ 100 lost about 1.5%. So we continue to watch also those Treasury 10-year yields
0: at a nearly two-decade high. If you would have asked me what the S&P had done this month, I would not have said that it would be flat after the last few weeks.
1: Right.
0: I thought after last week, because of last week's, like some of the big
1: tortured, I felt like this month, right? And for a while, I feel like we had days where it didn't do anything. And then we did, right, you saw a kick to the upside.
0: Yeah, we're down 3/10 of 1% right now on the S&P for the month.
1: Let's see.
0: There's still a few more days.
1: Yes. Well, a little bit. Please. 30 days has September. Okay, yeah. Frank Moncom is watching all of this. He's Bloomberg News macro strategist. And we like to remind him that he previously worked at commodity trading houses, Gunvor and Vittel. He did a stint at PIMCO. He joins us here from our D.C. Bureau for Bloomberg News. Frank, good to have you here on this Monday. Talk to us about kind of today's world. I mean, once again, we're focusing on what's going on in Treasury yields, but a lot of it is what's going on in energy prices.
2: Yeah, it continues to be a story here, the connection between yields and crude. We pushed higher again in yields since last week. We've seen new highs again today. Things have pulled back since we got, you know, conflicting headlines on the U.S. and Iran making some progress, so at least trying to get back to the negotiation table, just trying to sort out this issue. But, you know, I think we're really getting to a phase where the price action has been so extended on both sides of the market, whether it's rates or oil, and we get into towards quarter end. You know, pension funds are probably going to look at these yields level and think, gosh, you know, 5.25 on a 10-year, it's you know, it's these are levels that we haven't seen in a while. If you look at pension funding ratios, they're right around 112%, meaning, you know, pension funds are fully funded, so to speak. And typically what happens when they reach those kinds of levels and they try to rebalance their books by selling equities, especially when equities have done better than rates, relatively speaking, and then add a bit more duration. So I suspect that we might see a bit of a reprieve here on the rate side. But oil continues to be the market that is hard to intervene against, right? It's really a physical supply shock that we're dealing with. We get a bunch of headlines that we got again today. We got some on Friday. On Friday, it's funny, I talked to the team. I said this is a typical F3 mode, which is the Friday flash flush, because market tends to be very vulnerable to these headlines on Friday because liquidity is thin. And even more granularly, when we looked at the price action over the last 3 days, these headlines tend to come around noontime, which makes it even which makes these headlines even more potent, because, you know, the 12 o'clock it's lunchtime and the market is even thinner in terms of liquidity. So we're seeing this kind of, you know, rhetoric coming in to kind of put a keep a lid on Brent. I think 110 is a level that scaring a lot of people as far as the market can see escape velocity to higher levels. So they're trying to contain that level, but I think it's going to be temporary.
0: Frank, on the oil side, I mean, do you think the it's fairly priced right now? Because in the past, you know, we've talked a little bit about dislocation between how people are looking at supply disruption in the Strait of Hormuz and the how long that will take versus what we're actually seeing play out in the oil markets. Are things priced efficiently right now?
2: I think we're getting a lot closer.
0: Okay. Right?
2: I've talked about this kind of oil stack. So when you get to the final price of oil, the price that you get at the pump, there are really three layers behind that. So you have the crude oil prices, which is Brent or WTI. Then you add onto that shipping cost and then refining cost, your so-called crack spread, right? So crack spreads were, you know, trading at all times high. We also saw shipping costs really moving to all times high, but Brent was still kind of in the $80 to $90 range. So Brent has now gapped out, you know, $10 to $15 here, so closing that gap. So I continue to think that there's more room for Brent to occupy more room within the stack, so to speak. But we're getting closer to a level where perhaps we're getting to fair price. I think we're still very likely to take out the highs that we saw in the spring on Brent on a spot basis. That is $120.
0: You think so?
2: Yes.
0: When would we do that?
2: I think October is really the month where, you know, we can really see things really unravel here. I would start getting closer to the midterms, because when you look at the posturing on the Iran side, you know, you keep hearing this thing, which is, you know, they've been at this for 7 months or 6 months or whatnot. What's another 6 weeks, right? And if anything, the next 6 weeks is where they feel that they have the most leverage, and that their only leverage really is the Strait of Hormuz, because militarily, there's no competition between Iran and the United States, right? The only leverage they have is really to continue to choke off the Strait and even potentially the Red Sea. And October is really the last month before you get to midterms, because that leverage drops, you know, pretty substantially once you get to the other side of the midterms. So I think there's scope for oil to really gap another 10, 15 bucks here over the next month and a half.
1: So, Frank, before we get there, and just got a couple of minutes, so I just want to jump through kind of this week. We do get some data points. Reads on inflation. We get the monthly jobs report. We also get, in terms of the market, Micron, which is a big, you know, company to watch when it comes to the semiconductor space this week. And I think last time around, some good news meant good news in terms of the AI exuberance and the semi spend. So what among those are you think investors should be watching this week?
2: I think because we're in such a violent sort of macro vortex in terms of volatility, I think micro data points, unless they're huge, you know, standard deviation above their means, meaning you get a huge either negative or positive surprise, I think the price action is still going to be dictated by a broader macro data points. So PCE, NFP is really what's going to drive price action next week. I don't think there's anything in a micro data that can move the needle.
0: Does that move the needle for the Fed?
2: Actually, next this week could be a very sort of thorny week for the Fed a little bit, because you're going to be looking at both sides of the inflation mandate, right? With PCE on the inflation side, and then NFP on the labor side. So unless you get, you know, one side that really, you know, pushes hard against the other, I think it's just going to be status quo for in terms of Fed pricing. I mean, right now we're looking at 72-75% yeah. probability of a hike in the next meeting. And I really don't see how, you know, either of these data points could change that. If one is really hot and the other one is you know, comes in line, I just don't think it changes the balance of risk. So my base case is still that we're going to be keeping the pricing that we're seeing now, which is, you know, 75 to 80% of a hike on the next meeting.
1: All right, Frank, thanks so much. Frank Moncom, he is Bloomberg News macro strategist, joining us from our news bureau in Washington, D.C. on a day where we are seeing markets bounce around, but we're lower across the board. excuse me, down about 55 points on the S&P 500. We're looking at a NASDAQ 100 down just about 1% here. S&P down about 0.7%. Stick around, folks. More on markets, but we're really going to do a deep dive into technology. So much to cover that when we return on Bloomberg.
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9: This is the Bloomberg Real Estate Report. I'm Denise Pellegrini. The number of buildings being converted from office and other commercial buildings to residential is on the rise. Rent Cafe says more than 90,000 are getting converted this year. That's 28% more than a year ago, with activity concentrated in some major metros, according to industry watchers.
10: We are seeing certain markets where more conversions are happening than perhaps in other markets.
9: Mark Salvatelli, president and CEO of NAIOP, the Commercial Real Estate Development Association.
10: We initially saw it in Manhattan, no surprise there. Washington, D.C. has really made a concerted effort into converting some of the older stock over to residential now. D.C. is probably one of the leading markets that we're seeing in terms of the amount of conversions that are happening.
9: About half of current conversions to residential involve former office buildings. Old hotels and warehouses are also getting some attention. And that's the Bloomberg Real Estate Report. I'm Denise Pellegrini.
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15: Now, your three-day weather forecast on Bloomberg 99.1.
16: Plenty of clouds, few sunny breaks for the afternoon, high near 70. Partly to mostly cloudy tonight, low around 60. Morning clouds then becoming partly sunny Tuesday, highs looking up into the middle 70s. Partly cloudy skies Tuesday night will drop back to 60. Intervals of sun and clouds a little warmer on Wednesday with a high in the upper 70s. I'm Scott Kaplan with your three-day forecast on Bloomberg 99.1.
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18: It's 3:21 on Wall Street. We do check markets all day long here at Bloomberg. 39 minutes to go ahead of the closing bell with the Dow, the S&P, NASDAQ. They're all declining. A standoff between the U.S. and Iran spurring oil market volatility. West Texas Intermediate Crude. We begin with hydrocarbons up 0.5%. WTI, $92.91 a barrel. Brent, $105.59 barrel of Brent, up by 1.2%. Equities lower now with the S&P 500 index down 53 to 76. 689, drop there of 0.7%. Dow Industrials down 339. On the Dow, a decline of 0.7%. NASDAQ down 212. The Composite Index down 0.8%. NASDAQ 100 down now by 1%. Stocks selling off. We've got the 2-year currently yielding 4.92%, the 5-year 5.07%, with the 10-year 5.24%, and the 30-year 5.56%. Gold down 3.5%, down $150 the ounce to $41.33. West Texas Intermediate Crude now up 0.6%. Crude was trading lower briefly, at least WTI just above 93 a barrel right now. Brent 105.67. Brent crude down up by 1.3%. Equity investors certainly keeping an eye on those rising treasury yields. Christina Hooper is chief market strategist of Man Group, and she was a guest this morning on Bloomberg Open Interest.
19: There is that potential that as yields go up, they do draw investors away from equities. What we have seen is a lot of competition for investment dollars. Treasuries have had to compete with AI-related bond issuance, and now equities will have to compete with treasuries and those AI-related corporate bonds.
18: Christina Hooper of the Man Group interviewed on Bloomberg Open Interest. SpaceX's massive Starship rocket reached orbit for the first time this morning, achieving a milestone for the program, even though the company did cut the mission short after an earlier engine failure. We had it live here on Bloomberg Radio and also on Bloomberg Television. Shares of SpaceX currently trading at 146.21. SpaceX today down by 1.6%. 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
0: Charlie Pellett with an update. Thank you so much for that, Charlie. Okay, so we talked about some areas of the market that are getting our attention.
1: Yes.
0: With, you know, the macro. This is still a macro story because AI has gotten so big, even though it's like company by company.
1: Yeah.
0: The sheer scale of this stuff makes it macro. So, okay, let's just go through some of this stuff, okay?
1: This is the first one just kind of blows my mind. You're going to do that first?
0: Dario?
1: Yeah.
0: Yeah. So Dario Amodei supposedly dining with President Trump last night. Here's the thing. But here's the thing. Joe and Kaylee brought this up on the program.
1: Yeah.
0: I'm so grateful that I can hear their entire show before I start.
1: I know.
0: Because I learned things like the president did not get back to Washington until after 9 p.m. last night.
1: Right.
0: So, like, who eats dinner? Is it dessert? Is it, I don't know.
1: I don't know.
0: Okay.
1: They order in McDonald's?
0: That's actually not a bad idea.
1: I know.
0: NVIDIA introduced a new double-layered AI security system that it says would have prevented the recent high-profile breach of Hugging Face by OpenAI's AI models. You were talking about this earlier.
1: Yeah, Meta Platforms tapping MongoDB. We've been talking about this. President and MongoDB's president and CEO to lead a new AI platform for enterprise customers that Meta CEO Mark Zuckerberg called, quote, the next major pillar of our business. So are they going corporate on us?
0: That's a good question for Seth Figerman. He is the AI editor at Bloomberg News. He joins us here in the Bloomberg Interactive Brokers studio. There's more headlines on AI that we didn't even get to with this.
20: Every day.
0: But I'm just wondering, from the standpoint of our audience and the markets, of the things that have happened over the weekend, what is the most single most important development when it comes to your beat?
20: Yeah, I think the scale and number of the potential security incidences and misfirings of the AI agents that OpenAI kind of disclosed heading into the weekend is really top of mind.
0: Which I did not even mention.
20: Yeah, no fault of yours, too many headlines.
0: But the news crossed on Friday.
20: Yes.
0: They put out a blog post about it. We covered it here on our show on Friday.
1: Multiple places, right?
20: Yes.
1: Multiple governments?
20: Yes. And again, to be clear, these are not all equal things. Just because it tries to access or view content on a website doesn't mean that it's actually breached it or hacked it. But I think it speaks to just how long and how much and how often these products under testing have been sort of misfiring and acting in unpredictable ways. And so that's sort of the context I would look at stuff like the Dario Amodei meeting with Trump and the NVIDIA announcement that you mentioned.
0: Do we have anything on the, we were talking about this morning in the newsroom. We're like, wait, is this, we didn't hear anything about the dinner.
20: Yeah.
0: So all we heard was the dinner was supposed to happen.
20: It's our understanding that it did happen.
0: Okay.
20: And to your point, I think it happened at like 10 o'clock last night, which as a parent of little kids makes me feel kind of like, I don't know when I can do that. we haven't gotten much of a readout yet. I don't know if Trump has talked about it recently in any of his many public Q&A sessions, but not much is coming from
1: the Anthropic side. Is that kind of weird that we're not hearing anything?
20: I wouldn't expect much immediately from the Anthropic side. I think you kind of let Trump be Trump and then share what he wants to share in some of these Q&As. But our understanding heading into that meeting was that it came in response to Dario's calls recently to potentially slow down the pace of development, which we know from his own public rhetoric, Trump is not totally a fan of. And at the same time, there's supposed to be another meeting tomorrow with other executives, including Dario, Trump, and other folks on the Hill to kind of talk generally about AI safety and pacing.
1: So. Well, it also comes off of the meeting with President Xi, who actually did seem to talk about, you know, global coordination on this, correct?
20: Yeah, and I think that, you know, China, for all of the narrative that we have in D.C. right now, China has been pretty tough in regulating its companies. It does really take a lot of oversight over how its firms handle AI. You know, you could argue the objectives and what it's fighting for might be a little bit different than here, but I don't think any of these countries want just unfettered AI development and AI running amok.
1: Why don't these guys just put guardrails? Why don't they just do it if they're testing these systems?
20: Well, I don't know if you saw the SNL skit over the weekend about Dario, but I think that does kind of capture a certain amount of public sentiment here.
1: Yes, yes.
20: There is that here. Like, why are you begging for people to stop you from doing the thing that you could maybe do yourself?
1: Just do it.
20: But it's the competitive landscape. I think what Anthropic and Dario might say is they feel immense pressure simultaneously to safeguard the tech, but also to be at the vanguard of that tech to really set the standards.
1: Are they right, Seth?
20: I don't know. That's above my pay grade.
1: Okay,
20: but
1: fair.
20: Yeah.
0: One thing that I don't think is above your pay grade is when it comes to productivity and this software. You had a great, we had a great conversation on Friday about the way Microsoft is sort of going back to like the days, you know, of, I don't know, bringing productivity with AI, which I think is not surprising to a lot of people who've been following the Microsoft story for years. I think what is more surprising is what we were talking about last hour about how Meta is bringing in this Meta Enterprise platform. And you know, we had a similar conversation when we were talking about Meta a few months ago working on something like this. Well, you know, it's the idea that, okay, we kind of use these, I'm not even going to call them tools. Like Instagram is like such a time suck for people.
1: But people who sell stuff use it as a tool.
0: That's a good point. Fair.
1: And they do sell stuff.
0: Fair point.
1: Yeah.
0: Enterprise platform for large companies.
20: Yeah.
0: This is so far removed from what Meta has done over the last 20 years.
20: Yeah, I mean, I think there was a joke at one time that Meta was spending hundreds of billions of dollars to build AI so that it could give you like a Snoop Dogg themed chatbot. And like, was that really the best use of its investment? And it seems like even they have acknowledged that we need to be a little bit more thoughtful and intentional about that and show customer adoption, but also prove to Wall Street that there's money to be made here. And so I think that's happening across a couple different vectors. They have really done a good job compared to some other folks in securing more computing resources. So suddenly you have ample computing power, mm-hmm. not just to build the tech, but potentially get supply to other third-party partners and customers. At the same time, they have caught fire a bit in the last week or so with that Muse agent, which it's not so much that it's like introducing tech that didn't exist before. I think it just kind of puts like a nice intuitive wrap around it and connects to products that we use every day, and to the extent that you're comfortable with Meta having access to your Gmail, your contacts.
2: I know some absolutely
20: folks, certainly. I mean, well, that's part of it. Well,
0: I mean, we didn't get a chance to talk to you about this last week. We had a great chat with Dave Lee about this, but there was this New York Times sort of review of Muse, and a couple friends sent it to me, and one of them was like, "Wow, this is a great review. I read it." And the guy who did the story connected his bank account, or maybe a bank account that he created for this. Like, that takes a really extreme level of trust with an agent when all this chatter is happening with like these rogue sort of agents going off and doing their own thing.
20: And it's funny, well, two things. One, I also played with Muse over the weekend, and I had it like work on my behalf to like get me a better insurance quote and help me change my car insurance.
0: Did it work?
20: It did, but I had to give it access to my Gmail. Yeah. I had to create a form of payment via Stripe as an intermediary to do that. And someone who, you know, it tested my comfort levels. I don't know that I'm going to let it keep having that access indefinitely. But to your other point, these two things are very much happening side by side.
1: Right.
20: At the same time that these companies are warning about AI safety risks, they're trying to really accelerate adoption of these agentic products into our everyday lives.
1: Because what is to stop an agent from saying, hey, I want to go shopping and I want to send it to my card to you?
0: Hold on. Sorry, honey.
1: No.
0: It was the agent.
1: Exactly. But I mean, right?
20: Yeah, and I think Mark Zuckerberg has kind of said this more clearly than some other folks. To his credit, he said he personally feels like we don't need necessarily like the regulatory oversight body or whatever. Like, these businesses have their own natural business incentive.
1: And they do so well.
20: Yeah, and absolutely. So the flip side is Meta has a long history of privacy issues. But
1: which come up with some of our guests.
0: Maybe this is an opportunity for a new startup. The startup Instinct has raised $1 billion.
20: I thought you were going to pitch.
0: No. You're so used to pitches. Yeah. No, that's funny. I'm just using it as a segue to get to this story that was written by another member of the team. Actually, you were one of the editors on this too. AI agent startup Instinct raised $1 billion at a $10 billion valuation. The reason I brought this one up, it wasn't even part of the plan today, but every time I log into X, like somebody, some tech person is talking about this amazing thing that Instinct was able to do for them.
20: Yeah. I think they're all part of the same frenzy. It's like, how do we translate AI tech into something you can use every day to act on your behalf? The Instinct thing, though, is interesting. I can stop in a minute, but I don't know if this thing will be a big thing in a year, 2 years, or 2 weeks, but just it costs so much more money for a startup to operate a product like that than it would have 5 years ago for kind of like a flavor of the week app to launch. And so they just have to raise an inordinate amount of money to meet that demand. And so I think you're going to
0: sound like they're sharing photos.
20: Yeah. And so I think part of why you're seeing, oh my God, this company I hadn't heard of 2 months ago valued at $10 billion, like they just need to raise hundreds of millions of dollars to cater to the demand that they're seeing for a product that's always on running in the background. And so I think we'll see more of that.
1: I think it was our own Mandeep Singh who talked about Instinct with me, because I wrote it down.
0: Oh, really?
1: I was going to take a look at it.
0: Yeah,
1: I think I started
0: love,
1: to.
0: People love
20: the invite.
0: You
20: got on the invite list.
1: I'm trying to think where else we should go. I mean, I don't know. I don't know how you guys keep sense of it all.
20: We don't.
1: Yeah. I mean,
0: we should get an agent for it.
1: You know, we had two professors last week, and we were talking about disruption and making the point that there are companies that we take for granted that will be with us forever. Think about the Mag 7. Mm-hmm. That their argument is that they may not be around in 10 years or 20 years. And we've seen that certainly these tech cycles and these innovation disruptions happening faster.
20: Yeah.
1: So do we still not know necessarily who's going to be the leaders? Is it safe to say that?
20: I think we don't know who the leaders are going to be. I think we know that the firms at the vanguard of AI development have stayed pretty consistent the last 6 months or so. Like Anthropic, OpenAI, they trade places depending on the week, but they've been at the vanguard. Meta fell out. Now it's kind of getting close again to the frontier. Like there's that kind of swapping that happens there. But when you think about stepping back, it's not just how you build the technology, but what you build with it, how it gets used for people. Part of why Muse is taking off again is putting it in a more intuitive interface. It's not necessarily creating new technology.
1: Yeah.
20: If you believe that 6 months from now, everyone's going to have their personal agent or agents who are streamlining all sorts of tasks, then yeah, there definitely going to be products and services that you might have used previously that you just don't need to anymore because it's a little bit less friction. I don't know that we're there yet, but that's, again, that gets back to the SaaSpocalypse kind of concerns.
1: All I would say that people like things to be easy, and if you start to do it and it works, I think people are going to be all in. I don't feel totally comfortable with it.
0: I mean, you just
1: either.
0: Described why Apple has succeeded so well with hardware. They make it easy.
1: Yeah, exactly. Great. We went all over and so appreciate it. No, it's what
0: Seth
1: we wanted
0: is the
1: to do.
0: Best.
1: You're like amazing,
20: you
1: Seth
20: Biggerman.
1: He is AI editor at Bloomberg News, joining us right here in our Bloomberg Interactive Broker Studio. All right, folks, we're counting you down to the close. We're back in just a moment.
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21: ABC News, I'm Brian Clark. At midnight, bans on certain Canadian alcohol, dairy products, and motorcycles go into effect in the U.S. as the trade war continues. President Trump told reporters in the Oval Office,
22: "Well, they want to have a deal with us. They call us all the time. The problem is that they've treated the United States very unfairly. They have been one of the worst countries in the entire world. You know, we get along with China, we get along with people, and we make good deals, but Canada's been really very difficult to deal with, actually."
21: Tomorrow, the president will host a meeting of tech leaders at the White House to discuss artificial intelligence. He's criticized calls to slow the pace of the technology. Anthropic CEO Dario Amodei has been vocal about the need for regulation. A source familiar with his plans tells ABC Amodei will attend. The president said the arrests of five British men near an American-controlled airbase in England might be linked to Iran. British authorities have not said that. The five men have been released on bail. This is ABC.
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27: 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Host Sarah Holder speaks with Bloomberg's Josh Idelson about what's at stake for the companies and workers at the center of it.
28: In its finished form as a countertop or sink, artificial stone is just as safe as the natural stuff. Cambria has said that its product is even safer, more hygienic. But the process of turning the product into a countertop is another story.
29: It's somewhat like the way that you would turn a potato into a Pringle, in that you're taking stone quarried from mines, pulverize it, combine it with other ingredients like resins, take the air out of it, compress it, and cook it in an oven and create these slabs that are then sent off to fabrication shops.
28: It's there where workers grind, polish, and cut those slabs down into countertops. And that's where workers can be exposed to risks.
29: Respirable crystalline silica is released by cutting into or grinding things like stones. Artificial quartz has way more crystalline silica in it than a product like marble. Marble is up to around 5% crystalline silica. Artificial stone can be around 93% crystalline silica.
28: Wow. So when workers are working with these slabs, they're breathing in these RCS particles, and that is what causes this disease called silicosis?
29: Yes.
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18: It's 3:40 on Wall Street. We do check markets all day long here at Bloomberg. Stocks lower across the board. The Dow, the S&P, NASDAQ, all in the red. Oil higher. Let's head right over to the First Word breaking news desk for today's afternoon call. And here is Bill Maloney.
5: Good afternoon, Shaw. That's right. U.S. stocks falling from the start today. The Dow currently down 345 points. S&Ps are down 62. And the NASDAQ, that's down by 1%. The U.S. 10-year yield is at 5.24. Gold is sinking. Oil is in the green. And Bitcoin, that's trading lower by 1%. Among the main 11 S&P sectors, leaders were consumer staples and healthcare. Telecom was under pressure. And leaders to the upside in the Dow, NVIDIA and Procter & Gamble, while Boeing fell 6% and led to the downside. Speaking of Boeing, Boeing fell after the FAA says it will delay the approval of the MAX 10 while studying the software issue. And wrapping things up, MongoDB fell as much as 27% after Facebook tapped the CEO to lead a new enterprise AI platform. Live from the First Breaking News Desk, I'm Bill Maloney. Charlie?
18: Okay, Bill, we thank you very much as always. 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I'm Charlie Pellett. That is a Bloomberg Business Flash.
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1: TikTok, everybody. 18, 19 minutes to go until we wrap up the trade on this Monday. Carol Masser, Tim Stenovic, live in our Bloomberg Interactive Broker
0: Studio.
1: Can I just
0: say something?
1: You can say anything.
0: That coffee smells so good. I feel like we're, it smells like,
1: cinnamon?
0: Can I tell you? Yeah, it smells like we're at like one of the coffee shops of my youth.
1: Oh.
0: Yeah,
1: oh,
0: it's really nice.
1: Oh. I love cinnamon, man.
0: Like, you know, just came from the beach.
1: Oh, really?
0: Yeah.
1: You'd have coffee coming off the beach?
0: Yeah, sometimes when I was little and we'd go surfing in the morning. But can I tell you something?
1: What?
0: I went surfing last year.
1: He's like
0: when
1: a toddler. Can I, hey mom,
0: when,
1: can I tell you
0: when something? When we went to San Diego last year for an
1: yeah,
0: event.
1: Yeah.
0: I went surfing with a friend of mine. You know, our flight was late. The event was over.
1: I remember. Yeah.
0: And I was like, I have like 6 hours. I'm going to go surfing.
1: Did you go get a coffee?
0: No, I cannot surf anymore.
1: Oh.
0: Like, it was not pretty. Yeah.
1: When's the last time you had surfed?
0: Oh, like junior high.
1: Oh, so it's a long time.
0: Yeah. So it was, it's not like riding a bike. Let's just say that.
1: I've only done it a handful of times. It's humbling.
0: This was very humbling.
1: You obviously knew how to do it.
0: So yeah, not anymore. That's the sad part.
1: All right. Well, okay.
0: Okay.
1: I love how you.
0: We brought it all back.
1: This is what happens when you know.
0: Our producer just told us to get the interview started.
1: Yeah, and we should because we've got Rebecca Walser with us. She is founder and CIO at Walser Wealth Management, joining us from Tampa, Florida. The firm has around $350 million in assets under management. Nice to have you here. How are you?
31: I'm great. Thanks for having me. Glad to be here.
1: Good to have you here. What's the big question you get, or the number one question you get from clients right now when it comes to this investment environment?
31: You know, I think anytime you have the 10-year over 5%, you definitely have investors that think, oh, is it time to, you know, hey, take some risk off the table, lock in some profits and go to, you know, what they consider safety. And, you know, it's not a bad play. However, when you are in a rising rate environment, you have to remind, you know, clients that potentially aren't going to hold those bonds for the duration. The safety of a bond, as everyone knows, comes from holding it to maturity. Now, what I find most investors are doing these days are just buying bond ETFs. And so there's an educational perspective that needs to be delivered of saying, you know, okay, if you're buying these that are fungible on a daily basis, they're at their net present value, then we're not holding these bonds to maturity. And in fact, we're not even holding individual bonds anymore. We're holding ETFs.
0: Oh, wow. Okay. Would you like when did that shift happen?
31: You know, I think that I really believe it was the democratization of Bitcoin, if you believe, of all things, that the moving cryptocurrencies into ETFs. Bonds were obviously already headed that way and were obviously traded that way. But I think that the sea change of holding all types of assets in ETFs really took hold when crypto was democratized into ETFs. I mean, that's where I saw a huge sea change of let's not buy individual bonds. Let's start going with the ETFs as well.
0: Is crypto a part of your clients' portfolios?
31: You know, we definitely have investors that have a risk appetite for the frontier and for new technology. A lot of people are not there yet. You know, it is still decentralized finance is still one of those, you know, boogeyman doors for a lot of people. They're not quite ready. But for a lot of investors, it going mainstream into ETFs was as an opening of their eyes to, okay, this isn't just a digital asset. Maybe I need to look at it.
1: Hey, where are flows going when it comes to your client money?
31: Yeah, well, we believe in really creating a financial plan. We call it our living financial plan. And so we are always making sure that we are taking risk capital. We want to make sure investors, especially on this, you know, beginning of this frontier into the fourth industrial revolution, this is still the infancy stages. So if people are afraid now and they don't buy in, they're going to be looking at getting into a larger price point and making less gains. So we want to try to make sure that even our conservative investors have some exposure to this fourth industrial revolution frontier. And then, of course, for those that don't have that risk appetite, we have to do risk management and, you know, make sure that we're providing income from, you know, reliable sources to make sure that their needs are met. So it just depends on their individual situation.
0: Hold on. Can you go into sort of the way you think about exposure to this frontier, because a lot of it is from alternatives. We hear from people like you, you know, oh, it's the, you know, 10% in the alts that we have because there may be some secondaries or some venture capital in there. How are you getting exposure to companies that are not yet public?
31: Well, not yet public is, you know, not something that we are for sure. It would be alt. It would be, you know, our accredited investors. It wouldn't be mainstream what we're doing. But I think there's enough exposure to public-based companies because, you know, you're not only looking at maybe the new frontier AI stocks, but you're also looking at the ancillary companies that have been around, like the Microns that report, you know, Wednesday, that have just immediately had a whole breath of fresh life breathed into them, you know, that are making plays that, because it's not just the AI frontier and the compute and the data centers, it's all the storage, all of the infrastructure, all of these things are really with public companies able to be, you know, part of the frontier. So we're not talking about necessarily like, you know, before the public IPO of SpaceX this year, like the pre-SpaceXs and the pre-Anthropics and the pre-OpenAIs. That's all very speculative, and we do have risk clients that want that. But for just the mainstream customer who has a little bit of a risk appetite that still is afraid of the frontier, we're really encouraging of don't let this scare you. Don't let technology scare you into not investing, because there's plenty of opportunity. ASML, we love them for their technology on the lithography. So there's just a lot of publicly traded opportunities right now that you don't have to go to the alt space for.
1: Biggest risk in this environment, you know, Rebecca, as we look at midterms just around the corner, what the Fed may do, inflationary pressure is still consisting, and we'll get a read, of course, this week. There are things. Geopolitical risks are still out there. There's still a lot of things that we've been talking about over the last couple of months that are still here with us in this environment. What do you see as the big risk, especially, too, as we get ready in just a few weeks? We'll have the next set of earnings reports.
31: Yeah, I'm really calling it like the convergence of all things. Like I do not remember a period of history where we are literally in the middle of a war that involves oil in the Middle East, that obviously, you know, the Strait alone is, you know, 20% of our crude supply passes through there. So you've got a Middle East war, you still have Russia, Ukraine, you have China, Taiwan, which is percolating and bubbling. And the more and more that Taiwan Semiconductors is a part of the whole AI world frontier, I think the more pressure China is going to feel to take hold of control. And that's very scary for us, especially as we want AI to be domiciled in the United States. When you talk about monetary policy and you talk about still the implications of coming off of the global pandemic, where the world, for the most part, printed the equivalent of $20 trillion, $10 trillion roughly in the United mm-hmm. States between fiscal and monetary policy, and $10 trillion in the rest of the world and their domestic currencies, to kind of go through closing down the world through coronavirus. We're still dealing with the inflationary impact of that. Yeah. As you start to complicate that with stablecoin and digital finance that's coming in, that is now with the SEC exemption, the innovation exemption, and what the CFTC is doing, all of these things. It's a convergence of all things.
1: Okay.
31: Sorry.
1: That's a pretty full bucket. No doubt about it. Thank you, Rebecca. Take care. Have a good week. Rebecca Walser, she is founder and CEO at Walser Wealth Management, joining us from Tampa, Florida. We've got just about 10 minutes to go until we wrap up trade today.
0: Yeah, coming up next, it is our cross spot from coverage of the market close. Can you believe it's that time already?
1: Yeah, I do.
0: Yeah. Okay. Yeah.
1: It's been a long day.
0: Okay.
1: It's been a busy day.
0: All right. The S&P down 0.8%. This is Bloomberg.
1: Everybody, don't forget to play the Bloomberg game Pointed, the news quiz for risk takers. 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
33: Now, your three-day weather forecast on Bloomberg 99.1.
34: Partly to mostly cloudy skies for the afternoon, high around 70. Lots of clouds around tonight, we drop to 60. Morning clouds then becoming partly sunny Tuesday, a little milder, high in the middle 70s. Partly cloudy Tuesday night, low falling back to 60. Mix of sun and clouds on Wednesday, we'll get up into the upper 70s across the area. I'm Scott Kaplan with your three-day forecast on Bloomberg 99.1.
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0: It is Bloomberg Business Week Daily. That's Carol Masser. I'm Tim Stenovek. And it is The last week of the third quarter of the year, September 28th, and we're seeing stocks under a little bit of pressure, down 0.8% on the S&P 500. The NASDAQ composite down a full percentage point. The Dow down about 0.7%. A lot of it tied, I'm going to get to yields in a second, but a lot of what's happening tied to what we're seeing with energy prices. Brent futures up another 1.2% to 105.50, falling from 107 a little earlier in the session, but still up on the day today. WTI up to 92.80. If we take a look at world bond markets, specifically the United States, we can see the way that yields are moving. The 10-year up to 5.23 right now. It's up, let's call it 7 basis points. Yields there up 7 basis points at the front, and the 2-year yield up 7 basis points at the back end of the curve. 30 years yields up just about 6 basis points to 5.55 on this day. A lot of stories that I want to get to the most read on the Bloomberg Terminal. Did you want to talk about
1: Gateway Tunnel?
0: Oh, I was going to go.
1: Oh, where do you want to go?
0: Sushi? Yeah, let's go.
1: Let's go serious.
0: We'll take the tunnel to sushi. Okay, how's that? Yeah.
1: Sooner rather than later. Hey,
0: yeah, let's do Gateway.
1: We know there's $16 billion rail tunnel project that has been started, stopped. It feels like it's been quite a battle between New York and New Jersey and all that good stuff. But it's under New York's Hudson River. It's going to begin digging its new tube, which is a milestone for one of the biggest infrastructure developments in the United States. This is going to be big in the New York metro. The Gateway Tunnel will provide a new two-track link between New Jersey and Manhattan's Penn Station that will serve Amtrak and New Jersey Transit trains. But Paul Sweeney will be happy about that. The new tunnel is set to open in 2035, and renovation of the existing tube expected to be done by 2038.
0: Okay. Paul Sweeney has nothing but good things to say about New Jersey Transit. Truly. He is like the he's the biggest booster and cheerleader for New Jersey Transit. Okay, 2038,
1: when it goes
0: Carol.
1: Bad, it goes bad.
0: Are we 2038? This is why some people get frustrated.
1: I know.
0: An earlier initiative to build a new tunnel was canceled in 2010 by former New Jersey Governor Chris Christie, who said his state would have to take on any cost overruns. So this thing that was canceled in 2010, that obviously needed to be done, will now not be done until the 2030s.
1: Also, what blows my mind, these contracts, man, the overruns. Don't you price a job and figure it out? And yes, occasionally you're going to have some problems, but I mean, come on. There's a little wiggle room.
0: Remember that book we read last week?
1: Which one?
0: About the millionaires?
1: Yes.
0: And about the people who had all the money and the wealth in this country.
1: Yes,
0: not all of it, but a good portion of it.
1: You're talking about these people who do these things?
0: Well, the
1: company.
0: I'm not saying anything about this specific project, but one area that they wrote about were companies like heavy equipment operators, the owners of those companies.
1: Right. Exactly. Okay. So, all right. That's good. It all ties together.
0: It does.
1: Sushi?
0: Yeah, let's talk sushi. This is one of the most read stories on the Bloomberg Terminal. It's about the sushi wars rolling into America as Japan's top chains are facing off. Sushiro, maybe we should go there when we're in LA next week.
1: Yes.
0: Although there's one in here in New York.
1: Oh,
0: maybe we'll go there. Did I say next week or this week? We're going to LA this week.
1: Yeah.
0: Sushiro is a Japanese conveyor belt sushi chain. It'll open its flagship U.S. outlet near Times Square in October, entering a market with high demand for sushi. The company's betting that a U.S. appetite for raw fish is big enough to accommodate its casual mass market model, which offers a range of sushi options at prices starting at $5 to $6 per plate.
1: Check this out. It says Sushiro's entry into the U.S. market coming at a time as the industry is growing. U.S. sushi trade now worth about $22 billion, and sushi appearing on roughly one of every 14 restaurant menus nationwide. That's pretty remarkable. I'm sure a lot of it's concentrated, I'm assuming, on the coast. Is that fair, or major cities?
0: I don't know.
1: I'd love to know the dot plot on that one.
0: Well, you know, there's the publicly traded Kura sushi, which I've done as a decliner or gainer in the past. I can't remember which I did. It's a 142 million yen market cap company. Up this year, Carol, by 6%.
1: All right, so, yeah.
0: They're operating in the U.S. already.
1: All right, folks, do not go anywhere. We're heading over to our TV colleagues. We're going to count you down to the close on this Monday. Stick around. The closing bell starts now.
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33: 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Programming paid for by Bloomberg. The Closing Bell, Bloomberg's comprehensive cross-platform coverage of the U.S. market close, starts right now.
6: And right now we are 2 minutes away from the end of the trading day. Romain Bostic here with Emily Grafeo, taking you through to that closing bell. It's a global simulcast. Carol Masser joins us now alongside Tim Stenovic. Welcome to our audiences across all of our Bloomberg platforms, television, radio, our partnership with YouTube, where we're looking at a sell-off in the equity market and a sell-off in the bond market as well. And let's just face it, that's sort of been the theme as of late.
1: That's exactly deja vu all over again. We've seen this story before. So I'm thinking about a lot of things that are coming at investors this week. We do get reads on inflation. That'll be important. We'll get the monthly jobs report on Friday. So we'll see what that means for what we get from the Fed for the rest of the year. We've got, what, two more meetings, I believe. And the other thing is we've got Micron earnings, guys. So that'll also be something potentially very important when it comes to sentiment in the semi space.
0: Well, not just so Micron this week, but then we start to think about what happens at the end of the quarter and the beginning of the next quarter, Emily, and that's bank earnings. So we'll start to hear from those banks at the early part of October, get a read not just on how those companies did, but potentially also on the state of the consumer, which is something that I look forward to seeing in the early part of the month.
7: Yeah. And all that eco data coming this week really begs the question, is a stronger economy going to merit higher interest rates and therefore something that's actually not good for risk assets worldwide?
6: And it raises a lot of questions as to sort of where the actual line in the sand. It's kind of interesting to see the people on Bloomberg television today, Rushir Sharma saying, look, at 5.2% on a 10-year yield, you are talking about the potential to actually bring the AI boom, if not to a halt, to certainly slow it. Meanwhile, you had Bob Michael on Bloomberg Surveillance this morning. As a bond investor, he's looking at 5.3 and basically thinking to himself, this might be the peaking yields and maybe time to buy. At least for right now, not a time to buy in the equity market with the Dow Jones Industrial Average losing more than 300 points or 0.7%. The S&P down about 59 points or 0.8%. The NASDAQ Composite and NASDAQ 100 each losing about 1% on the day, and the Russell 2000 lower by about 20 points or 0.7%.
1: All right, guys, let's go to the S&P 500. And when you look at the large caps, most names were lower, Emily, in today's session. You had 334 names losing ground on this Monday. 165, though, posting higher numbers here for unchanged.
7: All right, and if we head to the IMAP, it's a lot of red today. Just three sectors in the green: consumer staples, healthcare, and energy. But most of those sectors dragging today: communication services, consumer discretionary, and financials, the biggest laggards in the S&P 500.
1: All right, guys, let's get to some of the individual gainers, if I may. And I'm going to start with NVIDIA. And just taking a look, it was a top gainer. I'm just taking, it wasn't. Okay, no, sorry, I had to just check my numbers. NVIDIA was up about 1.6%. I was looking to see if it was top in the major indices. It was high as 3.6%, but by the close, pairing some of that gain, still up about 1.7%. We know the story. I'm sure you guys were covering it. Increasing the size of its share buyback plan by $150 billion. So the total remaining authorized amount to $235 billion. That's a lot. Company expects to complete the program through fiscal 2028. According to a statement it put out. The other thing that's kind of interesting on this name, NVIDIA introduced a new AI security system to run its hardware, which the company said would have prevented the Hugging Face attack. So we are certainly focused on this one. Stock is up about 24% year to date versus about a 76% gain in the SOX for comparison. All right, let's go on over to a name that was number one in the S&P 500 and the NASDAQ 100. We're talking about Palo Alto Networks, finishing off its best levels of the day, but it was still good enough for a gain of about 4.6%. BTIG analyst Gray Powell raising the firm's price target to $425 from $404 a share, keeping a buy rating, said they met with the company's senior VP of investor relations and reconstructing the product level revenue build in its model to better understand the growth potential within the Palo Alto platform. The firm, BTIG, coming away from its discussion with constructive data points on a couple different things. And so nonetheless, we saw this one higher. And then just real quick, Kodiak Sciences up 177% in today's session, soaring the most ever. This company, it's a drug developer, said two of its experimental drugs met their primary endpoints in a late-stage study for an eye disease. So certainly off and running.
0: All right. Let's talk a little bit about some of the stocks that moved lower today. I want to start with shares of MongoDB fell more than 18%. It's the worst day going back to March 3rd. This after we learned that Meta Platforms has tapped MongoDB's president and CEO, CJ Desai, to lead a new AI platform for enterprise customers. Shares of MongoDB down. Wow, shed about $6.1 billion just on that news today. Also, shares of Boeing under pressure today. The FAA holding off on certification of Boeing 737 MAX 10 variant due to a new software issue. The FAA determining whether the software concern constitutes a safety of flight issue. Shares down by about 7% on the day today. And finally, checking in on shares of Meta, down from last week about 8% just in the last two sessions. So Friday's decline, then this decline, about 8% off of those last week. This after Mark Zuckerberg introduced Meta Enterprise Platform. That's where CJ Desai is going. It'll initially focus on bringing the Muse agent, Meta Business Agent, Muse API, Muse Code, and its full tech stack to more business and developers, Romain.
6: All right, let's take a look at yields. The 10-year Treasury yield has risen for four straight weeks coming into today, and it starts week five looking like it's moving in the same direction. Yields up about 7 basis points on the 10-year, 7 basis points on the 2-year, and about 5 to 6 on the longer end of the curve. We should point out at one point on the day, the 10-year yield actually surged as much as 11 basis points. That's only the sixth time this year the benchmark has risen intraday 10 points or more in a single session.
1: Yeah, and I think it's safe to say at this point, you know, we're just trying to figure out how much higher we can go. We've got to watch what's going on in the Middle East, obviously, and we've got to watch energy prices. I feel like, Tim, all of our guests keep making that connection.
0: Yeah, and you know, I think the challenge that it's political, too, especially as we get so close to midterms. I mean, President Trump and a lot of Republicans are facing a lot of challenges as we do get closer to midterms about a cost of living situation that has not improved for a lot of Americans, at least that's how they perceive it. So you're in fact starting to see some Republicans turn on this war too, Romain.
6: Yeah, absolutely, guys.
1: All right, that is a wrap. Our cross-platform on this Monday, radio, TV, YouTube, Bloomberg Originals. Emily and Romain continuing on the

0: I should point, as the SOX, while it's off its highs of the year, is still up more than 70% year-to-date. The group in focus, Tim, in a big way this week, Micron reporting on Wednesday, and could give pause or momentum to the AI field semi-trade and sentiment.
1: Yeah, I'm looking at what's happening with shares in the after-hours of AMD right now. Shares bouncing around just a little bit at first. As soon as some news crossed that we're going to get to in just a minute, shares shot higher, but now they're flat on the day today. AMD is set to buy World Labs.
0: All right, so let's get to it. Our Bloomberg Tech host, Ed Ludlow, catching up with the key players in this deal. We're talking about Lisa Su, Chair, President, and CEO of AMD, who joined Ed earlier, along with Fei-Fei Li, the co-founder and CEO of World Labs. The first voice you hear will be AMD's Lisa Su.
2: Today is a super exciting day. I can tell you that we are super excited to be acquiring World Labs. I have known Fei-Fei for a long time. I've had tremendous respect for her as a researcher and as a visionary. And if you think about where AI is today, I mean, we are, I've said often, Ed, that we're still in the very early innings of AI, and I truly believe that. And what's becoming more and more clear is that the interaction between the hardware and the software and the systems and the model layer are such that the more you understand end-to-end, the better system you're going to build. And so that's why we're acquiring World Labs, really, is to have access to the world-class talent that Fei-Fei has brought together and really bring it together with AMD's complete capabilities around hardware, software, and systems, and build the future of AI.
3: I think we should get to the backstory with both of you, but would you talk a little bit, Lisa, how it came about, the catalyst for doing the actual transaction?
2: Well, as I said, I've had tremendous respect for Fei-Fei. I mean, everyone knows just how much she has contributed to AI over the last actually couple of decades. And from, our personal relationship, we've always had that, both mutual respect and trust. But what we saw is, AMD was an early investor in World Labs.
4: Yes.
2: So, we saw Fei-Fei build when there were only, just a very few researchers, and really building to the team with Marble and with now the release of Atlas. And what we see is just a tremendous nucleus of capability that would be a huge addition to already our very talented AMD workforce. So I was thrilled that Fei-Fei and her founders were excited about joining AMD.
3: And Fei-Fei, reflect on that. I mean, you and I have spoken very recently.
4: Yes.
3: This, of course, did not come up, but I suppose a good starting point, other than how this came together, is what opportunity did you see for your work and the team at World Labs' work to be a part of AMD?
4: Yes. So just to echo Lisa, this relationship has been going for many, many years. It started with mutual respect and really a genuine friendship at the personal and professional level. We're very grateful when AMD was an early believer and supporter of World Labs. But really what's most fundamental and important and exciting about this merger is the shared vision for the future of AI. World Labs has been a frontier model building company. We have been running as fast as we can to build the next generation multi-model, omni-model for spatial and physical intelligence. And as our company grows, so is our ambition, so is our need for compute. And at this point, if we can join force with AMD, we really are giving ourselves and AMD and the ecosystem an opportunity to accelerate this flywheel between software and hardware development, which is critical for today's AI development.
3: Lisa, I think let's get into how that would work in practice. This is an $8.2 billion all-stock transaction, but I kind of see two distinct things that AMD is acquiring. There is the insight into the development of models and what the future of AI looks like. That helps you inform future generations of hardware. Separate from just getting a great team of researchers who can also then offer models. Let's start with the hardware piece. What was your thinking there?
2: Yeah, well, I think if you take a step back and just look at what we're trying to achieve, you know, across this AI ecosystem, I mean, it's a tremendous opportunity. A lot of the focus today has been on, you know, large language models, you know, really the large foundational model labs. You know, we have a very deep and special relationship with, you know, folks like OpenAI and Anthropic and Meta.
3: Yes.

0: And then you have labs like what, you know, Feifei has built with World Labs, which is actually, you know, pushing the envelope on sort of the next big thing around world models and physical intelligence. We think that's extremely important as well. So the foundational work that, you know, Feifei and her team have done in this area are things that we will continue. But I also see it as a nucleus for, you know, as, you know, for the size and scope of our ambition at AMD, having a world-class research team, and, you know, Feifei's team will be the nucleus of our you know, AI models team, I think is absolutely critical when we think about all of the innovation that is to be done over the next decade. I think we want to do it really with innovation across the entire stack. And so I view this as, you know, both, you know, a big vote of confidence for, you know, just the work that's already been done, but even more importantly, what we will do together across the entire, you know, AI ecosystem.
1: A lot of people will not have seen this coming, Feifei. I actually think there's a lot of value in saying, where did World Labs get to date? You know, from founding to present day. You've been through some of your own M&A activity to grow the team.
2: Yes.
1: So where do we sit today with World Labs? What is the specialism and the work you're focused on?
2: So World Labs is a frontier model company specializing in spatial and physical intelligence. I was just here talking about our latest model called Atlas,
1: yes,
2: which is a first of its kind multimodal omni-model that that can generate beautiful pixels, but also have the incredible 3D, 4D consistency and allows cameras and agents to interact within these worlds. So we were founded in 2024.
1: Yes.
2: So we're a little more than 2 years old, with really the founding principle that AI is a civilizational technology. We really believe in the positive impact of AI and want to push the envelope beyond just the language modeling and going into spatial and physical, because we're seeing the needs for human creators, designers, for education, healthcare, but also the imminent revolution of robotics. So all this is the foundation of World Models. Over the past 2 years, we have built models and we have built team. We started with, you know, the kernel of computer vision, deep learning, large models, as you said. We also have rolled out a couple of generations of models by now, Marvel First and Atlas.
1: Yes.
2: And we also expanded our team with robotics talents. We recently acquired Xenix, where the technologists there have built the first of its kind robotic simulation workflow and cutting edge robotic policy training models. So World Lab is still a startup, small team, very ambitious. Like Lisa said, we are focusing on building the next generation technology. And we cannot be more thrilled to join force with AMD, because, as I said, I really believe that the future of AI is this co-evolution of AI software and AI hardware. Models will gain so much by using the most cutting-edge hardware to accelerate the training, the inference, the servicing. But in the meantime, hardware will benefit so much from the insight and the peek into the future of the workflows and needs of hardware.
3: All right, everybody, that voice, that last voice you heard was Feifei Li, co-founder and CEO of World Labs, along with Lisa Su, chair, president, and CEO of AMD, who joined our Ed Ludlow, of course, host of Bloomberg Tech. AMD is acquiring World Labs for $8.2 billion, so essentially gaining an AI startup founded by someone who is an industry pioneer. Our own Emily Chang has done an episode and spent a lot of time talking with her. So
4: I think she was also at one of our Bloomberg Tech events.
3: She was
4: this year or last year. I forget if it was this year.
3: I think she was there. Sorry, it all starts to blur together. But it's fascinating in terms of AMD and what it wants to do in the hardware or the physical space. And so this, again, our reporting, our Ed Ludlow saying the acquisition expected to help AMD plan its future hardware releases by adding a team of leading researchers and their models, along with insights into how AI and the field of AI is evolving specifically. But that physical world and, you know, robots, right? You think about things in factories and so on and so forth.
4: You're right, it was this year.
3: It was this year, right?
4: Yeah. Yeah, Bloomberg Tech this year. Check out, you can also look at that interview that she did with Emily at Bloomberg Technology as well, at Bloomberg Tech earlier this year. That's on YouTube and on the Bloomberg Terminal. Interestingly enough, not seeing a huge move in AMD shares after hours. You mentioned the more than $8 billion acquisition. This is an all-stock transaction.
3: It is, right.
4: At first, when this news first crossed, there were a couple spikes higher from what, like, you know, 608 to up to above 622, but now things are at 609.80 right now, so just up about 0.3%. That's AMD's aftermarket stock price. Maybe tomorrow there'll be more of a reaction when there's more trading happening, when volume is higher, but as of now, not really moving much in the after hours.
3: I think what's kind of wild is you think about AMD versus Intel, who have been, for such a long time, Intel was the giant and AMD was very much in its shadow. And AMD, right, we just talked about it, hitting a $1 trillion market cap. Was that just last week? It's just below that, but we're at $992 billion in market cap. You pull up Intel, let me just take a look at where it is, $613 billion. But for such a while, AMD was so much smaller, and I feel like they have really forged ahead.
4: Well, I have some good news if you are interested more in this deal. Ed Ludlow is going to be joining us in just a minute. And if you have any questions for Ed or for any of our guests, just go to Bloomberg.com/AskRadio. 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
3: And we're going to talk kind of all things chip. 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We're going to see where Ed Ludlow wants to go. But first of all, we're going to start with certainly his AMD interview. As you said, not really moving in the aftermarket. What's the matter?
4: I'm just thinking we had talked AI too with Seth Figerman earlier as well.
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12: This is the Bloomberg Business of Entertainment Report. With Paramount Skydance settling lawsuits and paving the way to finalize its acquisition of Warner Brothers Discovery, what's next?
13: This is going to be a company with north of $50 billion in debt. It's going to be heavily levered. They're not really growing. They are very exposed to the declining linear television business. They have streaming services that are subpar. Their studios have been only okay. So how do they plan to pay down the debt and invest what's required to grow the streaming services in the overall business in a way to make this all make sense?
12: That's the question from Lucas Shaw, Bloomberg's managing editor of media and entertainment, who hopes to get some answers at a Screen Time event this week.
13: We have Jerry Cardinale, who's the second biggest investor in Paramount Skydance. You know, Jerry's a deal guy. He's really bet a lot of the future of his firm, Redbird, on this deal and on David Ellison, and I want his version of how it's going to work.
12: And will there be more consolidation ahead? Lisa Mateo, Bloomberg Radio.
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5: Now, your 3-day weather forecast on Bloomberg 99.1.
17: Plenty of clouds with a few sunny breaks for the afternoon, high only getting up to 70. Partly to mostly cloudy tonight, low falling back to 60. Skies will become partly sunny Tuesday, we'll get up into the middle 70s. Partly cloudy Tuesday night, low again around 60. Intervals of sunshine and clouds for Wednesday, we'll see highs reaching the upper 70s. I'm Scott Kaplan with your three-day forecast on Bloomberg 99.1.
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19: It's 4:21 on Wall Street. We do check markets all day long here at Bloomberg. Back to work Monday, start of a new trading week. We have got the Dow, the S&P, NASDAQ, NASDAQ 100 index, Russell 2000 index, all lower today. Did see a lot of volatility among oil traders. West Texas Intermediate closed higher, as did Brent crude. WTI, $92.86 a barrel, up 0.5%. Brent, $105.71. Barrel of Brent up today by 1.3%. Bottom line, that dragged down stocks and bonds. The S&P 500 index down 59 to 76.83. Drop there of 0.8%. Dow Industrials down 347, down 0.7%. NASDAQ lower by 0.9%. 2-year at 4.92% with a 5-year 5.06%. The 10-year 5.22%. The 30-year 5.54%. Gold down 3.8% now, down $162 the ounce to $41.22. And again, West Texas Intermediate, $92.94 a barrel, up today by 0.6%. Morgan Stanley has unveiled plans for a Dallas hub with about 3,800 jobs, joining a rush of financial companies boosting their presence in the Texas city. The expansion plan extends Dallas's string of recent gains as a regional financial center. Goldman Sachs is building a $500 million office complex less than a mile from the Morgan Stanley site, and Bank of America will soon anchor another tower in the uptown neighborhood. Morgan Stanley shares today down by 1.4%. For on-demand news 24 hours a day, subscribe to Bloomberg News Now wherever you get your podcasts. I'm Charlie Pallett. Carol and Tim, that's a Bloomberg Business Flash.
4: Hey, thank you so much for that update, Charlie. Do appreciate it. I want to talk a little bit about that big acquisition from AMD, the company agreeing to buy Feifei Li's World Labs AI startup for $8.2 billion. It's an all-stock transaction. We just saw an interview with Lisa Su of AMD and Feifei Li. Ed Ludlow helming the interview. Also the story, too, about how they're acquiring World Labs, gaining an AI intelligence startup founded by Feifei Li. It's expected to close by the end of the year. It's subject to regulatory approvals, the company said in a statement today.
3: All right, let's bring in Ed. He, of course, is host of Bloomberg Tech joining us. He's had a busy day, a long day, another long day. This is fascinating to me. Yeah. Tell us about this combination and what you're, how you see it and why this came together.
20: Yeah, I mean, you know, there's a backstory there, and you know, it's really fair to say this is a deal, a piece of M&A, you know, from AMD's perspective that not many people saw coming. You know, AMD has done acquisitions in the past. This one is nowhere near its biggest. It's just that this is Feifei Li. It's an individual who is a pioneer in the field, who had just launched World Labs in 2024, raised quite a lot of money, and they had a lot of momentum. They work on world models, so models that basically paint a richer 3D picture of the world. They're not just text-based. And so that's a very clear specialism, but, you know, it's a big swing by AMD. And, you know, I would just say that I knew something was up because Feifei Li was on the show last week.
3: Yeah, I saw.
20: You know, I had asked her, let's end our conversation with, like, how's it going at World Labs, by the way? You know, what are you guys, what's your latest piece of momentum? And you should have kind of seen the look on her face. I guess you could watch it back from last week's interview, but yeah.
4: Well, we know what she was working on, and that was the latest. Yeah. And you got the interview with the two of them today, Ed. A couple questions here. When, you know, about 70 people at this company, it's just shocking to believe it's only 2 years old. Very briefly, is this more than an acquihire, right?
20: Well, that was kind of what I was getting at. It is more than an acquihire. It's an outright acquisition.
4: Okay. So they get her, they get her expertise, they get the 70 employees, they get what they've been working on. How much of a divergence is this from AMD's core business, or how does it fit in with AMD's core business?
20: So AMD has quite consistently been an advocate for the marketplace in AI being a mix of open source models and proprietary or closed models. They have direct relationships with the Frontier Labs, Anthropic and OpenAI, who use their compute for the training and running of various generation of model. They don't go as far to this point as kind of selling the models, selling software outright. But what AMD is getting is, yes, literally those 70 people join AMD. Fei-Fei Li becomes executive vice president and chief scientist across different AMD teams, but the models teams in particular. And they can then offer those models in a way that like NVIDIA is already doing that, right? It's not just about selling compute. It's saying, you know, we are supportive of the entire AI ecosystem. And if that includes access to a library of open source models, then that's a part of the plan as well.
3: Ed, is this all about robots?
20: So this is actually the bit where if I was to sort of score myself, I could have done a better job, because the world models are much better in physical AI applications. That is the whole point of them. They give whatever the end use is a better grounding in real world physics. That also incorporates like design and, 3D imagery and scientific discovery, you know, like world models are useful for that. But I think what I got to with Lisa and with Fei-Fei is this won't just be about physical AI. That generally, this is being seen as them acquiring a frontier lab, a group of people who are at the absolute cutting edge of research in AI, and it will give AMD a much deeper understanding of how the field is moving forward so that they can sell better compute. Right. If you have a better and more direct insight into the process of model development and the field, right, you know, let's not forget, this is computer science. It is a discipline in its own right. Then you can then say, OK, our systems are much better now because we understand how they're being used in the end.
4: Ed, does it make you, does it make us focus on other relatively nascent labs in the Bay Area, in Silicon Valley, in this ecosystem that now could become targets of acquisitions by, you know, major close to $1 trillion market cap tech companies?
20: There is a backstory and relationship between AMD and World Labs and Fei-Fei Li specifically that was already there. So Fei-Fei Li kind of started putting World Labs together in 2023, took them out of stealth in 2024 and raised money. And AMD was an early investor. But Dr. Lisa Su, the CEO of AMD, like herself, you know, she has been a leader in the field in the time that she's been at the helm of AMD. She is also an engineer by background. They know each other. They have a relationship. So that's idiosyncratic to this deal. But when we posted the story, right, I think the reaction, one of them was, wow, now we kind of understand some of the valuations that what are called Neo Labs are getting through venture investment right now. They're in demand.
3: Yeah, and it's interesting. You did see, it looks like, I'm just looking at the Bloomberg, that initially AMD jumped, I think, to 621 in the after hours and then settled right back. $8 billion for a company that just recently hit a $1 trillion market cap, maybe not tons of money, but it's a lot of money. Is this a game changer, do you think, for AMD? Or how do we think about, in terms of this AI build, what signal does this send us, this combination?
20: Yeah, I think you guys had talked about this earlier, right? AMD has had a lot of momentum recently in and of itself, right? It broke through the milestone of a $1 trillion market cap. I appreciate it's back under that now. The market has been able to have conviction that there is a growing overall demand for compute and that AMD is a real but number two player to NVIDIA, okay? Lisa Su herself as an individual is also highly regarded by the administration, by her peers in industry, by the Frontier Labs. She's very visible and present. So the World Labs acquisition is a kind of continuation of that momentum. But, you know, look at what NVIDIA's done, the acquisition of Hugging Face, which is a platform to host, build on top of, make use of open source models. NVIDIA has been offering a library of its own models for quite some time. this is AMD kind of mirroring that move in the market. But what it comes down to ultimately is AI isn't just the chips. And it's not just the models. I think Lisa Su's argument is it is everything in between. AMD needs to have exposure to every layer of the stack, very jargony industry expression, but be involved in all of what it takes to release an AI model into the world. And acquisition of World Labs from a talent perspective gives them some of the best people in the world for that.
3: All right, so now we're thinking about the other chip company that we've been talking a lot about, and while we have you, NVIDIA. The stock buyback. And also kind of the claims that it made today, this new double layered AI security system that it says it could have prevented this recent high profile breach of Hugging Face, which it now owns. What do we know about that? That's a big claim.
20: Yeah. Okay. So I'm going to give you an analogy on what NVIDIA announced with all of its partners this morning. And that is a two-parter. They are offering a secure room, a box, okay? It is a piece of open source software where if you have an AI agent, NVIDIA says, okay, here is a software solution where you instruct that agent to stay in that room. It can only be in that room. You control the door to the room. It can't get out. That helps to guarantee that the agent behaves in the way it was intended to. But their second part is, think of it as a security guard, a high caliber, fancy security guard, where just in case that agent does something that it shouldn't, it acts suspiciously, then that security guard is on hand to shut down whatever that agent's doing. Those are just two software solutions that NVIDIA's come up with. Huh. And it fits with like Jensen Huang's school of thought, which is, this is an engineering problem. So if you're worried that AI is in a place where its capabilities are greater than our ability to make it safe and aligned with human interests, and it is behaving in a way it wasn't intended, solve for that with an engineering solution. But what's amazing is how quickly NVIDIA said, by the way, industry, here's the solution.
4: But it also is in NVIDIA's best interest, because Jensen Huang, he had this interview last week with Ezra Klein, and he's, you know, it's like talking about how the AI alarm, he thinks AI alarmism has gone too far. But of course, his company is the main beneficiary of all of these frontier labs.
3: He doesn't want anybody to slow down.
4: Exactly. So it's in his best interest, perhaps, Ed, and I'm just saying, perhaps, to come out with solutions that would then allow this stuff to develop in an environment where people would be less afraid, I guess.
3: Timing's kind of interesting too, then.
20: Yeah, you know, one of the questions I posed on Bloomberg Tech this morning is, how is this AI agent safety platform story linked to the buyback? And the other financial disclosures that NVIDIA made, they made many this morning about their backlog, Anthropic's obligations to them for hardware. And it's exactly as you said, like it's in their interest to show that demand for compute is still growing. I think that, you know, one thing that industry universally pushes back on is that pacing the frontier, that is slowing the pace at which a model's capabilities can advance, does not necessarily directly correlate to a slowdown in activity. You just alter the training run schedule on a new generation of model. There's still the very large inference piece. And we're in a world where there are loads of models that exist out there, big and small. They need to be run. And the economics of running them on really good compute platforms is what makes it appealing. And you know, Jensen Huang is sort of, I guess, assuaging fears, like, about the idea that demand just drops off a cliff suddenly.
3: So, Dario and Sam, don't worry about it. I got it. I've got the guardrail. I've done it for you. Well,
20: complex.
3: We're going to do more with you. Thank you so much. Long day for you, and we really appreciate you sticking around. He's the host of Bloomberg Tech. Catch it on Bloomberg TV. He's Ed Ludlow. It's 11 a.m. to 12 noon, Monday through Friday. Tim and I back in a moment.
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21: ABC News, I'm Brian Clark. Five British men arrested on terrorism and explosive charges near a U.S.-controlled airbase in southwest England have been released on bail, and President Trump said in the Oval Office,
22: I will tell you, I would have said, don't let them have bail.
21: British counter-terror police say the investigation continues and that the five men are still under stringent bail conditions. The president also promised that gas prices would soon fall, even as higher prices threaten Republican chances in the midterm elections. Prosecutors in New York State are reopening a criminal investigation after a woman sued Cornell University, alleging she was drugged and raped by a group of men at a Cornell fraternity and that no criminal charges were filed. The district attorney says the woman did not allege she was drugged against her will when she first reported the incident in 2024. SpaceX successfully tested its Starship rocket and launched Starlink capsules while in orbit. This is ABC News.
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30: And a lot of the competitive districts we're talking about, Trump is underwater. And these are almost exclusively districts that Trump would have won in 2024. But he won those districts by making gains with a lot of independent voters and softer Republican voters. And those are the voters really that Republicans are concerned are not going to show up this November. The base will be there regardless. The folks who were tuning into the convention are going to be there. The people who love Trump are still going to be there. But those folks who voted for him in November of 2024, but may feel ambivalent or negatively about him now, those are the people that Republican members of Congress need to persuade to still turn out and vote for them, even if they're dissatisfied with the president's handling of the economy.
31: Aaron, what's happened in the last 3 weeks? Is it people simply paying attention post Labor Day, or is it the cost of gas and diesel that has brought this deterioration so precipitously to polls?
30: Of course, some of it is the cost of gas. So that, of course, has been a factor for most of this year. I think at this point, what we're really seeing is that pollsters have a better sense of what the electorate looks like right now. So we've seen Democrats make gains on the generic ballot. And that just shows that Republican enthusiasm is still quite low. So Republicans are really concerned about being able to get folks to show up at the polls at this point. And, you know, Trump's approval rating is still in the high 30s at this point. It's been there for a bit now, but there is no signs of it getting any better. And there's very little time for that to turn around at this point.
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19: It's 4:40 on Wall Street. We do check markets all day long here at Bloomberg. Chipmaker Advanced Micro Devices has agreed to acquire World Labs for $8.2 billion, gaining an AI startup. founded by industry pioneer and researcher Fei-Fei Li. The all-stock transaction is expected to close by the end of the year, subject to regulatory approvals. AMD is a key challenger to NVIDIA in the market for AI chips. The Dow, the S&P, NASDAQ kicked off the brand new trading week with losses. Today, a lot of red on the screen. S&P down 59 to 76.83, dropped there about 0.8%. Dow Industrials down 0.7%. NASDAQ down 248 for the NASDAQ Composite Index, a drop there of 0.9%. The two-year yield, 4.92%, with the five-year, 5.06%, the 10-year, 5.23%, the 30-year, 5.54%, so 5.54 on your 30-year. A standoff between the U.S. and Iran spurred oil market volatility that dragged down stocks and bonds today. Spot gold down 3.9%, 41.17 the ounce. West Texas Intermediate crude, 93.27 a barrel on WTI, up now by 1%. Barrel of Brent, 106.82, up by about 1.8%. So what is on the minds of investors? That question today for Rebecca Walser, founder and chief investment officer at Walser Wealth Management, interviewed right here on Bloomberg Business Week Daily.
6: I think anytime you have the 10-year over 5%, you definitely have investors that think, oh, is it time to, you know, hey, take some risk off the table, lock in some profits, and go to, you know, what they consider safety.
19: Rebecca Walser of Walser Wealth Management. NVIDIA, meanwhile, has increased the size of its share buyback plan by $150 billion, taking the total remaining authorized amount to $235 billion. NVIDIA today on a down day for much of the market, up 1.7%. Carol and Tim, that is a Bloomberg Business Flash.
3: All right.
4: Oh, go ahead, Carol.
3: No, you go ahead.
4: Thank you so much.
3: If only we had more time.
4: Oh, my gosh. Yeah. Carol,
3: what?
4: Do you ever feel like you don't have enough time?
3: Every day.
4: I think all of us do.
3: I've actually left here saying I wish the day was longer by like 2 hours so I can get some more stuff done.
4: Look, I think it's fair to say everybody deals with this.
3: Yeah.
4: I think the challenge that a lot of us have is like, okay, how do we move beyond feeling like we're overwhelmed when it comes to everything we have to do and actually become more productive so we don't always feel like we're underwater?
3: And this is why we want to get to our next guest, because she's going to help you with it. Fran Hauser says she's got a solution to all of this. It's the premise of a new book out last week. 20 Minutes is the New Hour, The Ambitious Woman's Guide to Doing Less and Achieving More. We're wondering if ambitious men can also apply and read this. We're going to ask her. She joins us from Bedford, New York. She's also the owner of the first ever bookstore, Bedford Books. I love great bookstores, and sounds like it's worth a visit. Hey, Fran, good to have you here. Tell us about this book, why you wrote it, and what's the basic premise? We only have about 6.5 minutes.
4: Well, you only need 20 minutes.
3: We only need 20 minutes, so
6: that's
3: we want
6: right.
3: to squeeze a lot okay. in. Get right to it.
6: I love it. So the book is about intentionally doing less so that we can create more time and space for the things that matter the most to us. It's a little bit different than other time management books. I think a lot of time management advice that's out there is really more about squeezing even more into our already packed calendar. And this book is really about creating spaciousness and a healthier relationship with time.
4: You get to the four P's, people pleasing, procrastination, perfectionism, and padding. How is this a central theme to what people need to identify in order to become more productive?
6: Yeah, so these are four behaviors that can be harmful to our relationship with time. So when we're in perfectionism mode and we're, you know, tweaking and polishing and refining, but we're not really materially improving the output, or when we're people pleasing, you know, where we say yes to everything, even though we don't have the bandwidth.
3: No is a sentence, as they say. No is a sentence. Anyway,
6: no
3: go ahead.
6: Is a sentence.
3: Continue.
6: And, you know, and well, and people pleasing is something that shows up for me a lot. And it's, I always have to remind myself to pause when I get a request and even say something like, let me check my calendar and get back to you, as opposed to defaulting to yes, which is my tendency. And then padding is when we give something more time than it needs, and we fill that time with unnecessary tasks. And that's a big one. And I talk a lot about how I opened the bookstore in 6 weeks, actually in 8 weeks, when it typically takes 6 to 9 months. And giving myself a shorter period of time really forced clarity around what was important, you know, to launch with. Like what were the non-negotiables, and everything else could really wait. You know, I didn't need to launch with e-commerce or an event strategy, because when we give ourselves too much time, then we end up filling it. You know, we end up taking it.
3: Can I ask you about?
4: A task expands the time allotted.
3: I totally agree. And you know what? Sometimes when I have something really important that I know will easily fill hours of time, I do all the little things that I have to get done, and I do that. And then it makes the clock ticking on the last thing that I know I would have spent much more time than I needed to. So I take care of kind of like little miscellaneous things that I know I can kind of whip off. And then I'm like, I have a set amount of time. One thing I want to ask you about is your inbox messages. Where are you on that? Because I've gotten really bad, and my team will tell you that I don't even look at them. And my team is like, Carol, you got to look at your messages, because it's so overwhelming. I never used to be that way. I would read them all before I went home. Where do we need to be on that? How do we manage that? Because that's a time suck, as they say.
6: Yeah. The big thing for me with the inbox is I call it the one touch rule. I really try to touch every email just once and do something with it. You know, whether it's responding right away, delegating it, or archiving it. And if it's something that's going to take me a while, like I can't really wrap my head around like how I want to respond, or it might take me a little bit of time to really process it, I actually defer it. I use a tool called Boomerang, and I have it come back to me so I can schedule it to come back Monday at 9. And I put time on my calendar to deal with it then so that it's out of my inbox. Otherwise, I keep going back to it. I keep seeing it and I keep rereading it. And it just takes up too much headspace. So I think it's just really important to, like, when you read an email, do something with it, even if it means deferring it, as long as you have a plan for addressing it.
4: How do procrastination and padding fit together? Because I feel like there's some overlap there.
6: There is. Like, when you give yourself too much time to do something, you're actually more likely to procrastinate, because you feel like, oh, you know, I have an hour to get this done, or I have 2 hours to get it done. So let me, like, go on my phone and do a little bit of scrolling and maybe check a little bit of email or organize the kitchen or, you know, whatever it is. So when you give yourself that extra time, you are actually more likely to procrastinate. And so I think, you know, with procrastination, the big thing for me is, if I'm in that mode, is just to start small, like even give myself 20 minutes to do something. You know, maybe it's just writing an outline, or maybe it's like picking up the phone and calling somebody who can help me get unstuck. I feel like when you take one small action, then you gain momentum, you know, and it really helps you. It just helps you get it done and make progress.
3: I agree. When I procrastinate, it just kind of just ties me up in knots. And as soon as I get rid of that thing that's been hanging over me, I can do anything. But, and it's amazing. I'm like, oh, that was easy. But it's like, you got to get it off your plate. So again, just got about 30 seconds. How do we start?
6: So here's one thing I would do. Here's a quick thing. Just choose one thing on your calendar that you've given an hour to, and shorten it. Shorten it to 20 minutes or even 30 minutes. And then decide what level of effort it deserves. You know, is it an A level, a B level, or a C level? Not everything deserves our A game.
3: Yeah. It's really interesting. Do you remember the Franklin series, the books? My husband was...
6: Oh, yes, the day planners.
3: I actually used to use it. And you had to rank everything every day. And if you said, okay, I'm not going to get to this today, you move it to a date. But you rank things A1, A2, A3, B1s. Yeah. It's actually a great way to prioritize life. This was really cool. And hopefully we can catch up again in the future.
4: Where do you put Instagram scrolling on the prioritizing?
3: Nope. Oh, yeah, gosh, I don't even think it makes the list.
4: Oh, it doesn't make the list. Okay.
3: And actually, my husband and I used to always make each other A1 so that you remembered kind of your family, your priorities, those that really matter. But it really helps set your intentions. Fran, great stuff. Fran Hauser. The book is 20 Minutes is the New Hour, The Ambitious Woman's Guide to Doing Less and Achieving More. And men, we will share it with you.
4: Thank you, Carol. That's nice of you. Thank you. Hey, coming up next, it's Stocks on the Move. That's next on Bloomberg Businessweek Daily.
3: All right, everybody. 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
35: Skies tonight are going to be partly to mostly cloudy. Our low is going to be right around 60. Then on Tuesday, we get up to near 75 for the high with partly sunny skies. Tuesday night, we're partly cloudy. Once again, our low is going to be near 60. Then some sunshine and some clouds on Wednesday will be 75 to 80. And more sunshine than clouds for Thursday. Temperatures rise to near 85. I'm David Morin with your three-day forecast on Bloomberg 99.1.
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3: All right, everybody, getting ready to wrap up on this Monday edition of Bloomberg Business Week Daily. Carol Masser, Tim Stenovek, live in our Bloomberg Interactive Broker Studio. If you're just joining us, wondering how the market closed, we bounced around on the equity side of things. A lot of it had to do with what we were seeing in terms of higher oil prices, worries about more inflation, and then the Fed having to raise rates to counter that inflation and bring it down. So we did see treasuries also moving up. So that was at play here. We did see the S&P finishing the day down about 0.8% off its best levels and worst levels of the session. The NASDAQ 100 down about 1%. It too is off its best and worst levels of the session. But these averages are pretty much in the red all day here. And we should point out, when it comes to the Treasury trade, pretty significant. We did see that 10-year note hitting 5.27%. We're a little bit off of that. So we have seen yields once again really just continuing to push higher, and that 5% level kind of settling in.
4: Yeah, I mean, and you know, at the 30-year up 5.54, that was up another 5.7 basis points in the front end too, Carol, up 7.7 basis points, 4.92.
3: And a big week, right? We'll get an important inflation print. We'll also get jobs on Friday. So we get some more economic data coming our way that certainly will shape how the Fed is thinking, probably when it comes to maybe its next move.
4: All right. Well, speaking of moves.
3: Yes.
4: Let's take a look at some stocks on the move today. I'm Tim Stenovek along with Carol Masser. And we are going to give you some stocks that are moving in the after hours, or some news that, you know, has moved stocks, but maybe they're not moving as much right now. I want to start with AMD shares.
3: Which initially shot up.
4: Initially shot up significantly. AMD shares pretty much flat right now. The company agreed to acquire World Labs for $8.2 billion. This is an all-stock transaction. It gets an AI startup founded by industry pioneer and researcher Fei-Fei Li, somebody who was on Bloomberg Technology Today, along with Lisa Su exclusively talking about it, and was on stage just a few months ago talking to Emily Chang in San Francisco. This startup is only a couple years old, been working on it since 2023, went out of stealth in 2024, and the idea is this acquisition will help AMD plan its future hardware releases by adding a team of leading researchers and their models, along with insights into how the AI field is evolving.
3: Kind of blown away.
4: Yeah.
3: Interesting.
4: $8.2 billion
3: stock. As you said, it's an all-stock deal.
4: All-stock deal. AMD is the ticker for Advanced Micro Devices. In the after hours, as we are speaking right now, not moving much.
3: All right, so we'll keep an eye on it. Certainly going to be folded into the AI narrative as we continue to follow these companies. Hey, let's go to something. I feel like it's a big part of Tim's narrative. We're talking about Vail Resorts. MTN is the ticker, and we're seeing that stock down right now about 1.5% here in the aftermarket. Company came down the midpoint of both the resort operators' net income and total reported EBITDA forecast for 2027. So the outlook fell short of consensus. The company, of course, giving its quarterly update. Company also said past products units sold through September 18th for the upcoming North American ski season decreased approximately 12% compared to the prior year period through September 19, 2025. So in terms of that 2027 forecast, sees net income of $158 to $233 million, midpoint $195.5. Estimate on the street was at $216.2 million. That's the Bloomberg consensus. And so there's some disappointment here in this one. I feel like this is an ongoing story.
4: Yeah, this stock, I mean, has been under pressure for years. Rob Katz left as CEO. Kirsten Lynch came in. We spoke to her. She was out. Now Rob Katz is back in. But this is a stock that in 2021 was trading at $270 a share. It's down to $138, $139 right now. We'll see how ski season pans out. Last year was just a terrible season in the Mountain West, which is a really important area for Vail Resorts. We'll see how things look this year.
3: Yeah, I should also point out about 17% of the float is short, so there's some negative sentiment. Speaking of negative sentiment, we're going to go on over to Jefferies, Tim, and that stock, as I pull it up, JEF is the ticker. Stock's down about 2.4% here in the aftermarket.
4: The company's traders set a quarterly revenue record. It was fueled by better than expected profit. It fueled better than expected profit, rather. Fiscal third quarter equity trading revenue surging 29% from a year earlier, Carol, to $626 million. The investment banking business hit a record with revenue rising 17% to $1.3 billion.
3: Not sure I'm quite certain as to why the stock is down. It's down about 24% year to date. So I'm trying to figure out why, because the numbers look pretty, here we go. Here's our write through. Jefferies Financial's asset management unit revenue slumped more than 50% in the third quarter, fiscal third quarter, with net revenue totaling $85.6 million. The asset management woes overshadowed that record quarter for Jefferies stock traders and investment bankers, with equity trading revenue surging 29% and revenue at the investment banking business rising 17%. But apparently, Tim, not enough.
4: Yeah, not enough. Okay. Shares of Jefferies down in the after hours on this Monday afternoon. Wow, I can't believe Jefferies.
3: Yeah, but it
4: was reporting today.
3: That asset met. Yeah, well, getting a little bit of trickling, right?
4: A little trickle. Yeah.
3: Hey, for more conversation like this, check out our Stock Movers podcast, 5-minute episodes, big winners and losers in the stock market. You can find it on Apple, Spotify, or anywhere you get your podcasts.
4: We had a great program today.
3: We did. We want to thank all of our guests who joined us. We had a couple of authors, including Bob Chapek, former CEO of Disney, on his book Behind the Castle Wall. Walls, my 30 years at the happiest place on earth. We definitely appreciate his view.
4: Yeah, we welcome to the Walt Disney Company and Bob Iger at any time should they wish to join us. Again, today we got the view of Bob Chapek.
3: Yeah.
4: And that's certainly one side of the coin in his experience, especially as he was CEO for a little over 2 years.
3: Yeah, it's just to, you know, continue telling the story. Fascinating stuff. If you missed any of that interview, check out our podcast feed. All right, folks, that's going to do it for Tim and me on to Tuesday, but not yet, because Balance of Power starts now.
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28: is Balance of Power, live from Washington, D.C.
2: Tonight, deal or no deal? The bond market sell-off deepens after President Trump rejected Iran's latest offer to reopen the Strait of Hormuz. And while Trump says negotiations happen today through mediators, Iranian officials are privately expressing pessimism about reaching a deal before the midterm elections. We'll discuss the backdrop with Republican Congressman Mike Flood of Nebraska. Plus, all eyes on November. With just over a month until those midterms, President Trump is promising an aggressive final campaign push to help Republicans hold Congress. But veteran election analyst Charlie Cook says the House has been kind of a done deal for Democrats for some time. Charlie joins us later this hour. And meeting of the minds amid a growing debate over AI safety and regulation, President Trump and Speaker Mike Johnson will meet with top industry leaders at the White House Tuesday. Anthropic CEO Dario Amodei is set to freshly attend, fresh off, a private dinner with the president on Sunday night. What the meetings could mean for the industry. From Bloomberg's Washington, D.C. studios to our TV and radio audiences worldwide, welcome to Balance of Power. I'm Kaylee Lyons alongside Joe Matthew.
5: And we begin at the White House, where President Trump once again is predicting the war with Iran will be over, quote, very soon. A promise he's, of course, made repeatedly throughout the conflict. The president revealing fresh talks with Iran through mediators today, while directly linking the progress on peace talks to relief for Americans struggling with higher prices. Joining us now, Bloomberg's Skylar Woodhouse, who is live at the White House now. Skylar, the president suggesting, number one, that talks are underway, but also floating the idea of more intense fighting after the midterm elections. We've heard this line many times, that the war will be over soon. Has anything changed?
7: Yeah, Joe, the talks since the war began have been extremely volatile with lots of back and forth. Here's what the president had to say on what's the latest.
14: Iran will never have a nuclear weapon. We're going to win that war very soon. It'll be over. And the gas prices will come tumbling down. We're going to win. As far as I'm concerned, it's going to be one way or the other. It's going to go pretty quickly.
7: Now, the president has continued to say that the U.S. will win the war. Today, he talked about how the U.S. has eliminated Iran's military. But it still raises questions as to, well, what are the next steps if the military has been eliminated, like he said, raising questions on when will this war wrap up, especially as the midterm elections near and as gas prices continue to rise. Today, we saw Treasury selling off. So lots of questions on what the president plans to do. Now, he's hinted that maybe the war could wrap up after the midterms, but only time will tell. Especially as the president continues to highlight or to tout potential more fighting.
2: Yeah, or a deal, as he's suggested repeatedly. He has a decision to make, one choice or the other, and perhaps that choice won't be made until after the midterms. Skylar, when we consider what other deals President Trump has tried to make, he, of course, talked about trade with Xi Jinping when he visited the White House last week. And we have seen the fruits of that in this deal to reduce tariffs on $60 billion worth of goods between the two countries. What remains unclear as to what exactly is happening in the AI conversation with China. And I wonder how much we should expect that will be formed by the summit that is happening tomorrow that the president and the speaker are partaking in with industry leaders, how much it might be informed by the conversation that the president had with Dario Amodei in a late dinner at the White House last night.
7: Yeah, Kaylee, clearly AI is top of mind for the president, especially given that late night dinner with Anthropic CEO. The president has talked about AI a lot in his second term, that he wants to really beat China in the AI competition. And all of this comes at a time where AI leaders, tech leaders, are really calling on enforcing some more guardrails, trying to slow down the push to, you know, unveil all this AI technology. But the president wants to come out on top. So to see how they sort of find that balance between, you know, what the president's ambitions are around beating China and the AI race, but also, you know, trying to work with these tech leaders around putting up some more guardrails as the technology is progress.
5: All right, Skylar, thank you so much. Skylar Woodhouse with us live from the White House with breaking news as we talk about AI. Anthropic announcing a collaboration with NVIDIA on AI agent security, knowing that earlier today, NVIDIA had rolled out an initiative just in time for this conversation at the White House, something called the NVIDIA Open Agent Safety Platform that involves partnership with 100 different industry partners, including Anthropic as well. Microsoft and Palantir are part of this as well. A red headline on the terminal that we'll be following. NVIDIA was one of the few gainers today in that world. And we turn to markets with stocks closing in the red to start the trading week overall. Fresh tensions between the U.S. and Iran, as we were just describing with Skyler, bringing more volatility to the oil market and keeping bond yields at multi-decade highs. We turn to power moves with Bloomberg's Emily Grafeo, who's live at World Headquarters in New York. Emily?
6: Yeah, hi, Joe. The story really of the day was those higher bond yields. The 10-year yield at one point, like you said, hitting the highest in nearly two decades. And this hasn't been just a story of the day. This has been the story of the last few weeks here. Traders basically doubting that the Federal Reserve has a handle on inflation.

0: FAA said it's holding off on certifications of Boeing's 737 MAX 10 variant due to a software issue. And then finally, software company MongoDB, that was a big individual loser in the equity market. The shares sinking to end the day. The CEO leaving for a senior role at Meta. And finally, I'm going to end on oil here. That was much in focus. U.S. and Iran, the tensions still ongoing, hopes fading that we're going to see an imminent diplomatic breakthrough, and that's translating into the market story of higher oil prices. We did have Brent topping 105, pairing a little bit of a rally earlier in the day, but again, these levels still elevated. It's bringing up bond yields. It's dragging down stocks.
1: Indeed. All right. Bloomberg's Emily Grafeo in New York. Thank you so much. And just to return to that breaking news, as Anthropic announces a partnership with NVIDIA and an additional layer of security, it says, to control the agent stack on top of NVIDIA's just announced today open agent safety platform. We turn now to Aya Ibrahim, senior economic and national security fellow at AI Now. She previously served on the National Economic Council, leading President Biden's blueprint for an AI Bill of Rights. And welcome to Bloomberg. It's great to have you. As we deal with just the news at hand, NVIDIA obviously making this announcement that through software it hopes to restrain some of the behavior of agents, and Claude or Anthropic now getting in on this with Claude managed agents that it said can be used to limit what an agent can do, review what it did, confirm that limits on it are in place. Is this the answer to the question as to how to rein in technology that increasingly is showing that it is capable of escaping sandboxes, of not following orders, of potentially being out of the rule of humans?
2: Thank you so much for having me. I would start by saying that there is no one size fits all to the question of security. So while this is a notable step, and I think not surprising given NVIDIA CEO's comments over the last couple of weeks about the need for these products to be safe before they're deployed, the fact that the responsibility of the safety of these products rests with those who are designing and deploying the technology. So as a next step, this does make sense, but I would just stress that there's not going to be one silver bullet or one size fits all to what are very complex safety and security questions.
3: Hey, it's great to have you with us. Kaylee mentioned the AI Bill of Rights. I'm old enough to remember that. And I'm wondering how you're looking at this now, because this has changed even in the last couple of weeks, never mind months or years since Joe Biden was in office. Has this changed, the security threat changed in a way that you're looking at this technology differently then than you were then? Or did you miss an opportunity in the Biden administration to control this while there was still a chance?
2: I think that there is always an opportunity to get things back on track, but that fundamentally begins by treating these firms like we do any other firms running any other kind of business. Yes, some of this technology is novel, but the questions that it's raising and the risks are not ones that are necessarily novel themselves. And so some of these companies are new to these questions, but the law isn't. So if you are designing and releasing a product that then creates harms or breaks the law, we generally have a sense of when you break the law, then there are consequences for that behavior. As to whether or not there was a missed opportunity, I do believe that there was a window in which we could have acted more aggressively, certainly. And in that time, there were voluntary commitments. But you go for voluntary commitments when you're not able to make progress on hard constraints and guardrails. And so do I wish that we had taken a more aggressive posture? Absolutely. But there are a number of competing interests, as there are in any administration. And, you know, we landed where we did.
1: Well, and now, obviously, it's the Trump administration, and he has said things that echo some of the language you were just using about existing laws being enforced. He has suggested that the criminal justice system, that the DOJ already has the means to prosecute wrongdoers in this space, that reining in this technology in a more meaningful way is not needed and in part shouldn't be pursued because of the race against China. Where do you come down on that? Where is the line between making sure that the U.S. is still leading and outpacing a strategic adversary and competitor while also making sure it doesn't damage not only considerations domestically, but humanity's prospects overall?
2: the president's comments about existing laws and ability to enforce, that's correct.

0: But the president has also led fairly aggressive efforts to undermine the administrative capacity to enforce those laws. And so laws may exist, but if you don't have an ability to enforce them, then that really undermines the strength of the laws, and you are right where you started. The race with China, again, a race to what end? And until we have a very clear sense of what winning actually means, because when we talk about this race with China, the thing that is most evident most quickly is the cost to consumers, the cost to capital. I mean, borrowing costs have skyrocketed mm-hmm. as this buildout has accelerated. Yeah. But are the gains from that rapid expansion being shared? That much is not clear. And then there's the question of, well, if people are organizing because they're not supportive of this build out, and then the argument becomes, well, we actually can't integrate this feedback or your wants in a democracy, right? What is supposed to set us apart and supposed to make our technology better, but that your views can't matter here because of this race. It feels that we are, you know, the right hand is not speaking to the left, and there is inconsistency in how we are utilizing our, and rightfully so, our desire to maintain a technological advantage. That I support. The ways in which it is regularly weaponized to undermine what Americans are telling us every day they want, both from this technology, from those who are governing it, and from the policymakers that are supposed to serve as guardrails, that I can't get behind.
1: Hmm. The White House has been Grand Central Station for AI executives the last, well, almost couple of years. I'm curious if you think that's a help or a hindrance when it comes to better understanding the proper approach and balance for the government. Kaylee already referred to the preferences of Jensen Huang, which are going to be different than Dario Amodei and different than Sam Altman. When you were on the National Economic Council, did you consider doing this? What would have happened if you had suggested at the morning meeting that we bring all the players in, Elon Musk, Jensen Huang, Sam Altman, and the rest? Would it have helped?
0: I mean, they did bring those folks in. They met with leaders more than once. They met with leaders across businesses and across industries. Whether or not then we were going to take what they said and made that the rules of the road, that's a different question. But absolutely.
1: Were they expressing concerns about their own technology with you at that time?
0: They, not to the degree that we are seeing now, but the underlying financials and the economic fundamentals have also changed quite a bit, as has their spending and investment and the need to deliver a return on that investment. So when you said that the circumstances in the environment had changed since we were in during the Biden administration, mm-hmm. that much is true. And a big part of it is the amount of money that has been plowed into this ecosystem, which is frankly shaping a lot of how we're perceiving how they're naming risks and how to prioritize them.
2: Yep. President Trump calls it the golden goose. Aya Ibrahim, thank you so much for joining us. Still ahead, a changing outlook for the fight for Congress, with veteran election analyst Charlie Cook now saying Democrats have a real shot at taking back the Senate along with the House. The race is putting both Republican majorities at risk just 5 weeks from Election Day. Up next on Balance of Power on Bloomberg TV and radio.
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4: It's 5:15 on Wall Street. We do check markets all day long here at Bloomberg, as we have been reporting. Anthropic and NVIDIA are collaborating to develop the Open Agent Safety Platform, a layered security framework designed to govern and control AI agent behavior in enterprise deployments. In the meantime, chipmaker Advanced Micro Devices has agreed to acquire World Labs for $8.2 billion, gaining an AI startup founded by industry pioneer and researcher Fei-Fei Li. Bloomberg's Ed Ludlow spoke with AMD CEO Lisa Su.
5: Today is a super exciting day. I can tell you that we are super excited to be acquiring World Labs. I have known Fei-Fei for a long time. I've had tremendous respect for her as a researcher and as a visionary.
4: AMD's Lisa Su speaking with Bloomberg's Ed Ludlow. U.S. stocks declined today. Oil advanced. And right now we also have Treasury 10-year yields hitting a nearly two-decade high today. 10-year at 5.23%. Your 5-year, 5.06%. The 2-year, 4.93%. And the 30-year, 5.54%. But stocks sold off. The S&P 500 index down 59, down 0.8%. The Dow began the new trading week with a loss of 347 points, down 0.7%. NASDAQ today was down by 0.9%. For on-demand news 24 hours a day, subscribe to Bloomberg News Now wherever you get your podcast. I'm Charlie Pellett. Balance of Power continues now with Joe Matthew and Kaylee Lyons.
6: I'm surprised. First of all, the polls are fake. I know Ashley well, and she will be a tremendous success as a senator. She's going to bring a lot of goodies back to Iowa, which Iowa needs. I think the polls are an anchor because I won it by so much, and it doesn't make sense that they wouldn't be right up there with me.
2: This is Balance of Power on Bloomberg TV and radio. Alongside Joe Matthew, I'm Kaylee Lyons. And that was President Trump earlier today, standing firmly behind Iowa Republican Senate nominee Ashley Hinson, even as Hinson has sought some distance from the president in the closing weeks of a tightening race. Trump also dismissing the polls showing Republicans in trouble in states he won comfortably just 2 years ago. Democrats are riding a wave of momentum in states like Kansas, Texas, and Alaska, once thought to be out of reach. It comes as the ad tracking website at Impact reports that an estimated $11.6 billion has already been spent in this year's elections, topping the record set during the 2024 presidential race. Joining us now for more on all of it is Charlie Cook, founder and contributor to the Cook Political Report. Charlie, welcome back to Bloomberg. It's good to have you. I'd like to begin with the suggestion from President Trump that the polls simply are wrong. He doesn't believe them, do you?
7: You know, I think with a lot of politicians, if they have good news, they're right. And if they have bad news, they're wrong. So, you know, the thing is, we're not getting a lot of pushback from Republican pollsters, to be honest. They're seeing the same wretched numbers that Democratic pollsters and independent pollsters are getting. This has gotten really ugly in the last month or so for Republicans.
1: So what do you credit the last month, the deterioration has been noteworthy, Charlie Cook, the acceleration in that deterioration? Is this just seasonal? Everybody got back from Labor Day and started paying attention? Or is it gas prices and the president's own approval ratings?
7: I'm no meteorologist, but it seems like there are three weather fronts colliding simultaneously. You know, Iran, the Strait of Hormuz with energy prices, general affordability, mm-hmm. tariffs, impact on farmers, mm-hmm. and then just sort of miscellaneous. They're all hitting right as independent voters focus. They don't really start focusing till September, and it all seemed to come together. Things did not look that bad for Republicans 3 months ago.
2: But if those independent voters are just starting to focus now, and we're seeing more money flooding in now, and the airwaves being flooded in part by Republicans who have the cash advantage here, can that make a difference?
7: Attitudes among independents, I mean, we're typically in a lot of these states, we're seeing the Republican candidates like 15 points, 20 points behind among independents. Mm-hmm. I mean, they're holding up okay with Republicans, but among independents, they're just getting buried. And whether you look at, Democrats are doing better with women than Republicans are with men, we're seeing, you know, all the sort of imbalances you see are coming along, but I don't think there's a way to put a happy face on this. Money helps, but when a party gets in a really bad situation, money doesn't usually dig them out of it.
1: Well, I mean, where Democrats are reluctantly looking at Texas as a potential pickup here and saying it with a straight face, Charlie Cook, when it comes to the House, we spoke with Aaron Covey earlier today. 5 to 15 seats is what the Cook Political Report sees flipping to Democrats' favor. How is that a wave? How do we qualify a blue wave in this midterm cycle?
7: You know, I don't call it a wave. To me, it's kind of a blue. I don't call it a blue wave. It's like a red undertow. That first of all, the Democratic brand still is terrible, absolutely terrible. People are not voting for Democrats. They're voting against Republicans. Mm. And they're upset with President Trump. They're upset that nobody that his agenda seems very different than it did during the 24 campaign. And they're, you know, I think a lot of Republicans are going to stay home, and a few of them might want to, you know, do a send a message kind of thing. But I personally think it's going to go north of 20 seat net gain for Democrats, which is getting up close to the 26 seat average, post World War II average. But there were real good reasons why this shouldn't be a bad year for Republicans, but those structural protections they have just seem to have kind of washed away in the last month.
2: Well, so does President Trump getting out there on the trail help or hurt Charlie? He said in the Oval Office today with Ashley Hinson beside him, he's going to go rally for her in Iowa. He suggested he's going to be barnstorming for the 30 days leading up to the election. Will most Republicans in these crucial swing areas want him to stay away?
7: Yeah, I think you'll see him go to some places where Republicans can't lose and where they can afford to have the president in. But people in the really tight races, you know, you're not going to see Mike Rogers asking him to come into Michigan. You're just simply not going to see something like that. But, you know, the thing is, this shouldn't have been that bad. If you think about it, a party cannot lose a seat they don't have. And Republicans, because their majority is so tiny, they're pretty lean. You know, it's not like they have 220 seats effectively. You know, we oftentimes see 260, 270, 280. And when you've got a big majority, you've got a lot of fat. You've got a lot of low-hanging fruit for the other party to grab. This time, they don't. I mean, there aren't many Republicans at all sitting in districts that have been Democrats since Moby Dick was a guppy.
1: Pretend I'm on the ballot is what the president likes to say. Charlie, how many people
7: Democrats
1: will do so?
7: I think Democrats would run that on a loop, just play it over again. I promise you, no Republican consultant told him to say that. None.
1: Okay, fair enough. But how many will do that, for better or worse? There are a lot of MAGA supporters who just might not show up this time.
7: Yeah, that's the thing. I think it's more the traditional Republicans aren't going to show up. But even the MAGA types, I mean, you know, you live out in small town, rural America, you have a pickup truck with a great big gas tank, you're paying, you know, if you have heating oil, it tracks with diesel record high just as you're filling. I mean, it's like all of these things are coming together right now, and they hit people in red America more than a strap hanger in New York City. And so that's where people that have been loyal supporters of him feel like they're getting in between the eyes. And so that we're seeing Republicans in places that shouldn't be vulnerable, but now they are because of, you know, tariff, diesel, gas, you know, all these things coming together. And they're not into ballrooms and reflecting pools and arches either.
2: Charlie, we just have 30 seconds left. Senator Chuck Grassley of Iowa, notably, who, of course, called previously for a diesel export ban, just told reporters on Capitol Hill he doesn't think the administration will ban diesel exports. Even if they did, would it help?
7: You need to ask an energy person that. I'm just a political hack.
2: But politically, the signal, would that do anything?
7: I wouldn't think that it would bring the price down a lot. And that's what people are looking at, is what is the price we're paying for gas, for diesel, for, you know, heating oil, whatever. And that's not likely to go down between now and the November 3rd election.
1: Charlie Cook, it's a treat to have you back, Charlie. Thank you so much for the insights, as always. Just over a month to go. Coming up, President Trump putting his stamp on the midterms, as we'll discuss next, in the form of an ad. This is Bloomberg.
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4: 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Chipmaker Advanced Micro Devices has agreed to acquire World Labs, price tag $8.2 billion. AMD gains an AI startup founded by industry pioneer and researcher Fei-Fei Li. It was an up day for crude oil today. West Texas Intermediate up 0.2%, 92.60 a barrel. Brent 105.88 up by 1.5%. Jonathan Golub is chief equity strategist at Seaport Global Holdings. He says he's not overly concerned yet about the impact of higher energy prices on corporate earnings.
8: Industrials do an incredible job, and materials companies, of passing on higher energy prices along to consumers. So you're not seeing margin deterioration, which is something that we're looking at as we go into earnings season. It's going to be a real focus. Margins were ripping in virtually every sector. If this is a squeeze, you would start to see that go the other way around. Maybe it will. I don't think it will.
4: Jonathan Golub of Seaport Global. S&P today down 59, dropped there of 0.8%. The day, a Dow down 0.7. NASDAQ kicked off the new trading week with a loss of 0.9%. I'm Charlie Pellett. That is a Bloomberg Business Flash.
3: Now, your three-day weather forecast on Bloomberg 99.1.
9: We're going to be partly to mostly cloudy tonight. Our low's going to be right around 60. Then for Tuesday, we've got partly sunny skies developing. Temperatures rise to near 75. Partly cloudy for Tuesday night. We'll drop down to near 60 again. Then for Wednesday, we've got a mix of sun and clouds. Temperatures get up to about 75 to 80. And for Thursday, we're partly to mostly sunny, high near 85. I'm David Morin with your three-day forecast on Bloomberg 99.1.
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1: It's Balance of Power on Bloomberg TV and radio alongside Kaylee Lyons. I'm Joe Matthew. President Trump making good on his pledge to put himself front and center in the midterms. With just 36 days to the election, government-funded Trump ads are now airing across the country. You might have noticed the football game yesterday, including one that revives a spot from his 2024 campaign, drawing criticism from now both sides of the aisle. It comes as the president prepares to hit the campaign trail hard for Republican candidates. That's the promise, even as some Republicans try to create a bit of distance from the president and his policies in some key races. Joining us now, Jonathan Tamari of Bloomberg Government with a view, if you're with us on Bloomberg TV, of that most recent ad of the president striding down the hallway with the portraits and his voice playing in the background. Jonathan, we know firsthand that finding the source of these ads is not terribly easy. Do we know what budget line this is coming from? Who's paying for it?
14: Yeah, I don't think we know that yet. We do know it's coming from the federal government, but exactly which line item that's coming from, we don't know. The Trump administration stiff arms Congress, so they're certainly stiff arming the media on this one so far. Eventually, you would think it would have to come out. It's going to be a public record somewhere, but it's just a highly unusual thing to see a White House running ads like this close to a campaign, to an election day, that so closely mirror a campaign ad.
2: Yeah, and remarkable that even the Senate Majority Leader John Thune suggested federal dollars shouldn't be going toward this, even if he agrees with the messaging. The messaging trying to influence the midterms, Jonathan, is one thing. The influence of or trying to influence the vote itself is another. And your newsletter this morning focused on this, all of the different mechanisms that President Trump has tried to pursue to influence who is able to vote, how they're able to do it. How do we measure his success 5 weeks out from Election Day?
14: Well, so he hasn't had major success yet. His biggest plan was on mail voting. And as we know, the Supreme Court blocked that. But what we are seeing is that this is a much more systematic approach than he had back in 2020, when it was kind of he was kind of flailing after the fact, after the election, to try to overturn those results. He's been recruiting the Department of State, Homeland Security, FBI, Commerce Department, reportedly, all of these different agencies to have some say in how people vote, who's allowed to vote, how they're allowed to vote, and what kind of checks states might do against federal government databases. So he's trying to have that effect. And as one person pointed out to me, even though he hasn't necessarily had success, in a way he's laying the groundwork to claim that the election was stolen, to kind of plant that seed that there's something wrong with the elections, and that if they lose, it's because they lost because his restrictions that would have stopped potentially illegal voters from voting were blocked. And that's why Republicans lost, even though we know that voter fraud is infinitesimal and far too small to really affect a national race on this scale. So it's got a twofold effect. Either he gets the restrictions he wants, or he gets an argument to say this election was fraudulent if he loses.
2: All right. Jonathan Tamari of Bloomberg Government, thank you for joining us. And of course, you can find more of Jonathan's work by reading the morning edition of the Washington Edition newsletter on the terminal and online. And joining us now for more on this is our political panel, Democratic strategist Jeannie Shanzano, Democracy Visiting Fellow at Harvard Kennedy School's Ash Center and a Bloomberg contributor, as is Republican strategist Rick Davis, also a partner at Stonecourt Capital. Welcome to you both. Rick, I'll come to you first on President Trump's ad that, of course, was a 2024 campaign ad that is now being run today in 2026 using federal dollars, literally says at the bottom, paid for by the U.S. government. Is that something the U.S. government should be paying for?
15: Well, it's not supposed to. I think this clearly falls into partisan electioneering. The GAO has all kinds of rules about this. No aggrandizing. No electioneering, no partisanship. This is clearly pointed to, you know, an outcome of an election. You know, that's a big no-no for taxpayer dollars. Whether or not it results in a lawsuit that, you know, takes it off the air, I don't know. You know, he spent over $300,000 on this. And look, if you got the president's approval rating, the temptation to use taxpayer dollars to make you look better is pretty enticing. But you're not supposed to do it.
1: Jeannie, this is the third in a series of ads. Is it illegal?
16: It is illegal. Now, whether he will be held to account for it is another question. But it is also ironic because the wording of this ad that's been playing in the last couple days talks about warning about the deep state and globalists mm-hmm. and Marxists and fascists. And yet he is using public money to do this. That is the stuff of Marxists and fascists and globalists and the deep state. And so there's an irony here that can't be missed. This is also a campaign in which he and the Republicans are railing against, you know, the DSA, communists, the Red Scare. And yet who's meeting with Xi Jinping, speaking, you know, very warmly about Vladimir Putin, speaking warmly about the leader of North Korea? It is Donald Trump. And so he undermines his message at the very point he puts it forward. It is illegal. And it is telling, I think, that John Kennedy, among other Republicans, has stood up and said, we shouldn't have this. Now, they haven't followed through by taking any action on that, but clearly it is illegal to use taxpayer money to promote your candidacy, your campaign, your presidency.
2: Yeah, not just Kennedy, Majority Leader Thune, yeah. Senator John Cornyn as well have all raised alarm bells over this, Rick, to your point, unclear if anything's going to result from it, including a potential lawsuit. I want to mention what we're hearing from President Trump, not via a government paid ad, but via True Social. He is pushing back on an Axios story that he had offered sanctions relief and frozen funds to Iran. The president says, quote, this is untrue. I offered them nothing. He goes on to call Axios' story a hoax used only for satisfying their Trump derangement citizen syndrome, says that story should be withdrawn as it is fake. But Rick, this does follow the president telling reporters that he did reject a deal or a proposed agreement with Iran to reopen the Strait of Hormuz. He suggests Iran has overplayed its hand. If he were to accept a deal now, is it too late for it to make a difference in the political prospects for his party in this midterm cycle?
7: I think that it's never too late to try and create good news. As Charlie Cook said earlier, voters want to see how it affects them. It would definitely be a positive if there was no longer a conflict in the Persian Gulf. You could talk, you know, about what the unwinding of the oil trade is going to look like. But until it hits the gas stations, which is this war to a lot of people, it's not like whether or not we're doing the right thing in the Persian Gulf. It's the price of gasoline, diesel, fuel oil. So until you see that at the pump, you're really not going to feel like anything has really been accomplished. So I think this is a bit of a trap for him. People don't normally pay that much attention to foreign policy or national security in an election. But this one translates into something incredibly important to people, which is a kitchen table issue.
1: Yeah. Jeannie, the president in the Oval Office today with, by the way, TV pool cameras once again was asked about Iran. And he said again, as he has dozens of times now, that the war would be over, quote, very soon. What happens to the voter psychologically when they hear this and it doesn't happen?
16: Well, I think by now many people are becoming immune to it. I've lost count, Joe, of how many times he has said it is over or it's going to be over or it'll be over soon. I mean, it is in the double digits at this point. But let's not forget the president was sitting across from Xi Jinping for 2 to 3 days last week. This is a primary commercial supporter and has a strong relationship with Iran. We know between China and Russia, they have been aiding Iran in the war. And yet, at least by all accounts, he did nothing to push China into moving forward so we could have the D-Day that was promised. Because the only way we are going to get this over is either he is going to capitulate to the demands of Iran, and we will be back to the same MOU that we got out of and which he said he rejected just in the last few hours, or he is going to push China, Russia, and some of the other, at least commercial partners with Iran, to move seriously on the economic D-Day. None of that is happening. So the idea that this is going to be over soon, unless he's planning one of these two things, there is no truth to that. And maybe he is planning them, but none of those are going to feel good to Americans. And it means a loss for the United States. And it will take a while, even if the strait is open, for us to get that oil moving again and for costs to go down. So it is a bad situation for him all around.
2: Well, Jeannie, I'm glad you raised China because obviously it's relevant to the geopolitical situation, but it is also a central part of the conversation, at least that the president is engaged in, around whether or not artificial intelligence in the U.S. needs to be slowed or whether that risks losing a competition with China. Rick, the president's gathering AI CEOs at the White House again tomorrow after he dined late night with Anthropic CEO Dario Amodei yesterday. What do you expect will come from this summit?
7: You know, I suspect that they're trying to align everybody's talking points. As you've seen in the public sphere, everybody's kind of out, you know, exercising their own point of view on the dangers of AI or the limitations of data centers or, you know, the benefits of AI. And if the president hopes that make this a campaign issue, he needs to unify a message pretty significantly and get his arms around some of the backfire that's happening, because he's staked out a singular position that all AI is good AI, all data centers are good data centers, and he doesn't have anybody in the industry backing him up on this. And so this could potentially be a woodshedding session for all those businesses that have really been out doing their own thing.
1: Well, it makes you wonder what the conversation was like at dinner last evening, Jeannie. Dario Amodei has gone from being a supply chain risk, actually he still is, which is tied up in court with the Pentagon, to actually dining with the president inside the White House late night. I asked a couple weeks ago of Howard Lutnick, the Commerce Secretary, about the government's relationship with Anthropic and Dario Amodei. This was at the G20 Innovation Summit where all of these companies were represented. Dario was not there, but Altman and Jensen were, and there was a different representative for Anthropic. And I asked him if they had righted their relationship with the administration. Here's what he said.
17: We had a good kerfluffle.
1: Yeah.
17: Right? I think it was out there. But, you know, they've gotten religion. They understand.
1: What's the religion?
17: The religion is that there is no country better than America. Huh. And that you have to be on side with America because America's on your side.
1: Did they need to be taught that?
17: Well, I think they were a little confused about the topic, but we sorted that out. The president sorted that out, and I helped sort it out. And now I think we're all in tune together.
1: So, Jeannie, if this is a woodshed session tomorrow, as Rick suggests, will they all get religion?
16: It is hard to tell. You know, this is so fascinating because I would love to hear what he has to say. He, meeting Howard Lutnick, about Donald Trump. I mean, if this is all about competition with China, why then suspend those AI export controls? Why allow China to buy powerful semiconductor chips? You know, so many steps the United States under Donald Trump's administration have taken in the last year has made it easier for China to build its AI strength. And then Donald Trump keeps saying that we can't have any guideposts, regulations, guidelines, or the like, because we're going to lose this race, which flies in the face of what he's been doing. But moreover, China has regulations on its own AI. It is a country that has figured out how to do that. In other words, it is acting like governments normally do. You secure your country and you allow for economic innovation at the same time. That is what I hope Donald Trump does at this summit tomorrow, because that's what countries that are mature actually do. They don't let a $1 trillion industry unregulated to run amok and, you know, raise problems about the security of the country and the future of its people.
1: All right. Jeannie, thank you so much. And Rick, we appreciate the time with our panel today. Jeannie Shanzano and Rick Davis, Bloomberg Politics contributors, with us live on Bloomberg. Coming up, President Trump weighing a ban on U.S. diesel exports as record high fuel prices become a growing political problem for Republicans. We'll have more on that next on Balance of Power, only on Bloomberg TV and radio.
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18: ABC News, I'm Brian Clark. Pope Leo told reporters that worries about artificial intelligence should be taken seriously.
19: I do think that the concerns raised by many of the experts, specialists in AI, should be taken seriously. I don't think that that is of fake news, as some have said, to try and cause, whether financial or some other kind of benefit.
18: That view puts him at odds with President Trump, who said there's no need to slow the pace of AI development. The president will host tech leaders at the White House tomorrow, along with House Speaker Mike Johnson. Today, the president repeated his pledge that the Iran war will be over soon and the gas prices will tumble. Right now, the national average for a gallon of gas, $1.34 more than where it was a year ago. Today, Georgia's governor suspended the gas tax, declaring a state of emergency. And the five British men arrested on terror and explosive charges near a U.S.-controlled airfield in London were released on bail as the investigation continues. This is ABC News.
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4: It's 5:45 on Wall Street. We do check markets all day long here at Bloomberg. Chipmaker Advanced Micro Devices is acquiring World Labs for $8.2 billion, gaining an AI startup founded by industry pioneer and researcher Fei-Fei Li. The all-stock transaction is expected to close by the end of the year. Subject to regulatory approvals, AMD is a key challenger to NVIDIA in the market for AI chips. Wall Street, meanwhile, is looking ahead to Friday's jobs report for any signs of a shift in sentiment at the Federal Reserve about the timing or pace of rate hikes. Lindsay Piegs is chief economist at Stifel Nicolaus. She says the Fed is dealing with special factors as it battles inflation.
20: Now you layer on additional price pressures as a result of this increased investment in the technology space, this energy price shock. Yes, some of that is out of the Fed's control, but that doesn't mean that monetary policy officials throw up their hands. That simply means that they focus on more intense policy moves in order to reinstate price stability. That is their job. That is part of their dual mandate.
4: Stifel's Lindsay Piegs, 10-year yields have hit a nearly two-decade high. 10-year last quoted at 5.26%. Stocks lower, S&P down 0.8%, the Dow down 0.7%, NASDAQ down 0.9%. Balance of Power continues now. Once again, your hosts, Joe Matthew and Kaylee Lyons.

0: This is Balance of Power on Bloomberg TV and radio. Alongside Joe Matthew, I'm Kaylee Lines. Republicans are facing growing pressure over the cost of living, with few places feeling the squeeze from record high diesel prices more than farm country. And some Republicans are pushing the White House for relief. But one of them, Republican Senator Chuck Grassley of Iowa, telling reporters this afternoon he believes the administration will not go forward with a diesel export ban he and others have been pushing for. Joining us now for more is Republican Congressman Mike Flood of Nebraska. He serves on the House Financial Services Committee and is the chair of the Main Street Caucus. Congressman, welcome back to Bloomberg. Sir, we appreciate your time. Were you supportive of the notion of a diesel export ban? Would it be a mistake for the administration not to pursue it?
1: Well, what I've said is everything needs to be on the table, and we have to understand, you know, every action has a reaction. Let's look at this, you know, 30, 60, 90 days out. What does it do to the markets? Ultimately, though, if the leadership thinks that's the way to go, I think every member of Congress needs to understand what's going on. But diesel prices are too high, and we're getting ready and have already, in many cases, started up a lot of the combines to start picking corn and soybeans in the upper Midwest. So this is very timely. It's very important to Midwest corn growers and soybean growers. More than anything, but we need China to make good on buying our soybeans. We need the price to continue going up. Since January 1 of this year, our soybean prices have gone up 24%, and there's still room to go higher. I hope that's also a focus for the administration.
2: Well, we're looking at a gallon of diesel, $6.45 today. And to your point, Congressman, it's diesel season. The harvest is a big deal, and it will only result likely in higher demand. What are you hearing when you talk to voters at home? Will they blame Republicans for this, or do they believe this is the cost required to keep Iran from having a nuclear weapon?
1: Well, you know, I've been telling voters the entire year, like, we increased and doubled the child tax credit to $2,200 per child. We got rid of taxes on tips and overtime, and for most seniors, taxes on Social Security. We made it easier to transition the family farm without having to pay higher federal estate taxes. But it's impossible not to notice that diesel price when you're going down a highway in Nebraska, knowing that harvest is here. There's a couple ways to fix it. Let's get soybeans to $15 a bushel. Let's take corn to $7 a bushel. We could see right past this diesel problem in about 5 seconds if you get us those higher prices. But as it relates to what the president can do, you know, our governor in Nebraska suspended diesel fuel taxes. What a lot of people don't know is that farmers in our fields don't actually pay tax on the diesel fuel they use in off-highway work. So it's usually got red dye in it, and that's used for, you know, pulling the crops out. So there are things that can be done, but let's remember, farmers don't necessarily have the same tax treatment when it comes to fuel taxes that everybody else does. So for me, focus on getting us higher prices. Get me to $15 a bushel, and they'll elect me president of like 7 or 8 states out here. So that's how that could work.
2: Wow.
0: Well, were you disappointed then that there wasn't necessarily more on the agricultural side that emerged from the president's meeting with Xi Jinping in D.C. last week?
1: Well, you know, 2 weeks ago, the Chinese did buy 1 million cubic tons of soybeans, which was a good start. There's more work. I just want them to do what they say they were going to do. So, yes, I wanted more out of this visit. I wanted more out of China. But I'm also not read into the inside as to what comes next. I know they're putting together kind of a working group on ag issues. China needs to follow through and do what it says it's going to do. Ultimately, that's how we solve this problem. I am excited, and this isn't really gone anywhere, but people don't know that we have a new deal with the European Union. Our ambassador over there, our trade ambassador in the United States, President Trump, the European Union, our fourth largest trading partner, put a 15% tariff on their products and a 0% tariff onto our products. And they are the fourth largest trading partner. They've also agreed to buy more corn, soybeans, beef, other commodities. All of this is coming into focus, and it takes a little while. That went into effect July 1, and I watch those numbers every month, and they are going up. So our trade deficit with some of our trading partners is starting to get erased.
2: I don't know what the next 5 weeks looks like for you, Congressman, if you're going to travel to help other candidates, particularly those who are members of the Main Street Caucus, which you, of course, chair, or if any luminaries are coming to campaign with you. Would Donald Trump be invited to your district for a campaign rally?
1: Absolutely. Donald Trump is has done very well in several elects here in Nebraska. He's got a lot of other folks to focus on right now, and I know he has been active in Iowa and Ohio, and he's making a lot of stops. You know, there's a lot of Main Street members that this Congress needs to return. These are the men and women that make things happen that are legislators. They are workhorses, not show horses. Like, I lead a group of 89 other members. I often say, these are the people that you would invite to Christmas dinner. These are some of the best people in America in the Main Street Caucus, and we need them back in Congress for the 120th Congress, and I'm hopeful that we'll have a good night on election night. It's just going to take a lot of shoe leather and a lot of miles on the road and a lot of air miles.
0: Well, and you're speaking of individuals who are actually on the ballot this cycle. President Trump, of course, is not, though he has asked voters to pretend that he is. And despite not being actively campaigning for himself, there's currently ads on the airwaves, Congressman, showcasing the president paid for by the U.S. government. Is that appropriate?
1: Well, let's two reactions to that. Number one is, in Congress, we have what's called franking dollars. Both Republicans and Democrats can use it for educational purposes with their voters. And those ads need to be approved by a bipartisan committee that looks at that and is very strict. I think the executive branch needs the same thing. When Joe Biden was president, he had billboards and signs put over every American city or any project that used some of the infrastructure bill's funding. And it was the same thing. It was basically a political tool to get his name out there. If that's what's happening, then use the same process that Congress does. Make sure that these ads are educational in nature, you know, whatever it may be, but not used for political purposes. And I think that should apply to both Republicans and Democrats in the executive branch.
0: Is your interpretation of these ads that they are educational in nature or for political purposes, Congressman?
1: I didn't think that ad was very educational. I thought it had a political bend on it, and I think that President Biden did the same thing with those billboards, and I think there must be a loophole there that needs to be closed, and ultimately it should go to a committee, just like it does in Congress, that everybody has to abide by and let them make the rules and make the decisions.
2: Well, it's good to have you with us, Congressman. As you fan out on the campaign trail, we had a conversation earlier this hour with Charlie Cook predicting 5 to 15 seats flip in the House. In our remaining moment, what's your reaction to that? Some are talking about a blue wave. What's going to happen on November 3rd?
1: Well, weren't they predicting a red wave in 2024 that never actually materialized? I'm not saying the Cook Political Report, just everybody, you know, in that space. Ultimately, this is a midterm election, and it's natural for the party in power to face headwinds when your president is of the same party. So this is not something that defies history. Whether it's whether we gain five seats, we pick up one seat, we lose three seats, we lose five seats, whatever it is, I think it's entirely too early to predict. October is a political lifetime in this business. We've got 30 days to go. The president's going to hit the bricks here pretty soon. A lot of these incumbents that you're talking about have the resources to get their message out. I'll say this. I don't think as Republicans we have done as good of a job we could have explaining exactly what we accomplished in the working families tax cut bill.
2: 5 weeks to make the case, Congressman. We'd love to stay in touch with you. Republican Mike Flood, thanks for being with us again on Bloomberg TV and radio. And thank you for joining us on Balance of Power. Tune in tomorrow, a can't-miss conversation with Kentucky Senator Rand Paul right here on Balance of Power. 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
4: It's 5:56 on Wall Street. We do check markets all day long here at Bloomberg. The Pentagon has awarded RTX, a contract valued at $20.7 billion, to nearly double production of air-to-air missiles, the latest agreement by the Trump administration as it looks to boost output of munitions strained by the war in Iran. The sell-off in the bond market deepened after President Trump today rejected Iran's latest proposal to reopen the Strait of Hormuz, threatening to prolong the war's energy shock. In the meantime, the 10-year, now at a two-decade high, stocks did move lower today, with only days to go before the end of the quarter. Michael Purvis is CEO and founder of Tallback and Capital Advisor. and he sees the S&P at 8,500 by the end of the year.
5: Normally in Q4s, you tend to see sort of a half PE point lift in Q4. Again, to get to 8,500, a little bit of, not a lot, but a tiny bit of PE expansion with earnings, more earnings growth, which has been running a little bit more than 2% every month this year. If that, we see a continuation of that, you can easily get to 8,400, 8,500.
4: S&P today down by 0.8, the Dow down by 0.7, and that is a Bloomberg Business Flash.
6: This is the Bloomberg Black Business Beat. Drink Champs is one of the most successful hip-hop podcasts since it debuted. Hosted by rapper Nori and DJ EFN, the show is celebrating 10 years and just passed 500 episodes. Thinking back on when they first started the show, Noriega told Bloomberg he never anticipated this kind of success.
7: One of our very first episodes was with Fat Joe, and I thought that me and Joe, our conversation, this is the same conversation that we have every day. 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
10: From ABC News, I'm Brian Clark. Pope Leo told reporters that concerns about artificial intelligence raised by experts should be taken seriously.
11: To simply say, oh, it's not going to happen and close our eyes to it, I think is probably not the most responsible way to go about that.
10: AI will be the topic when President Trump and House Speaker Mike Johnson meet with tech leaders tomorrow at the White House. At midnight, certain Canadian goods will be banned from entry into the U.S. as a result of the ongoing trade war. The restrictions apply to most alcohol, certain kinds of dairy, and motorcycles. President Trump said today that Canada treats the U.S. unfairly.
12: They have been one of the worst countries in the entire world. You know, we get along with China, we get along with people, and we make good deals, but Canada's been really very difficult to deal with, actually.
10: The president again said that the war in Iran would end soon and the gas prices would tumble. Right now, those gas prices on a national average sit $1.34 higher than this time a year ago. It's caused a headache for drivers. Georgia's Governor Brian Kemp today announced a suspension of the state's gas tax. And Gas Buddies' Patrick DeHaan says that logjam at the Strait of Hormuz is the main reason why, even as more traffic has picked up.
13: It's certainly not where it was prior to all of this developing, when 20 million barrels a day or so would flow through the strait. Most recent estimates by companies would put it somewhere between 5 to 8 million barrels. It does vary day by day.
10: Prosecutors will reopen a criminal probe after a woman says she was drugged and gang raped at a Cornell University fraternity.
14: Jane Doe's lawsuit claims the seven frat brothers were suspended in 2024 and then afforded the opportunity to mitigate their conduct by submitting essays to Cornell. In response to her claims, Cornell said it investigated and adjudicated the allegations consistent with university policies and noted the school's chapter of Chi Phi fraternity remains barred from our campus.
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15: The coastal low south of New England is going to continue to stream some clouds into our area tonight. However, it should pull far enough away from the region by Tuesday that we should see high pressure build behind it, and that's going to result in some partial sunshine developing, particularly in the afternoon, before high pressure becomes more firmly in place for Wednesday and Thursday, resulting in a bit more sunshine. We're going to be partly to mostly cloudy tonight. Our low is going to be right around 60. Then for Tuesday, we'll see partly sunny skies develop throughout the day. Our high is going to be right around 75. We drop back to 60 Tuesday night with partly cloudy skies. Then on Wednesday, we'll see intervals of sunshine and clouds. Our high is going to be anywhere between 75 and 80, and we'll be partly to mostly sunny on Thursday with a high right around 85. I'm David Morin, and that's your Bloomberg 3-day forecast. 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
10: Authorities in Mississippi say that the body of a woman found hanging from a tree in August was staged. They say Tasia Fortune was killed in what they believe was a drug dispute. Police Chief Rashaal Brackney said,
16: "This has created even more damage in our communities. We know we have a very sordid history around lynchings and racial terror across this nation, and particularly around the South."
10: Three men have now been arrested in the case. Authorities say they expect to make additional arrests. The Trump administration announced reduced fuel economy standards for automakers.
17: Back in 2024, the Biden administration put forward a rule that said by model year 2031, carmakers' corporate average fuel economy figure had to be just over 50 miles to the gallon. It came alongside numerous incentives designed to get more people into electric vehicles. Now the Trump administration is revising down that standard to 34.9 mpg. The president says the move will lead to lower prices for vehicles, though critics argue Americans will end up spending more at the pump in the long run. Mike Dubusky, ABC News.
10: A federal judge declared a mistrial after a jury could not reach a verdict in the bribery case involving a Washington, D.C. council member. Federal prosecutors say Trayon White accepted cash in exchange for funneling city contracts to a business. He has pleaded not guilty. Federal prosecutors say they plan to retry White. I'm Brian Clark, ABC News.
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18: From Bloomberg World Headquarters in New York, I'm Doug Krisner. Let's update top stories and market action. It should come as no surprise that market psychology is being driven these days by headlines on the war with Iran. Over the weekend, President Trump rejected Iran's latest proposal to reopen the Strait of Hormuz. And at the same time, we are told Iranian officials privately expressed pessimism about reaching a deal before those U.S. midterm elections in November. Crude oil prices were up as much as 4.5% in New York trading. And then, later in the day, Al Jazeera reported President Trump was willing to give Iran sanctions relief in return for concrete progress on the nuclear issues. This reporting allowed crude to drift down from session highs, although later in the day, President Trump did push back on that Al Jazeera reporting. WTI finishing higher by just 0.2% to $96.60 the barrel, $92.60. The equity market retreated as yields rose across the Treasury curve today. We had the S&P down about 0.7%. Meantime, in the bond market, the 10-year added 7 basis points to 5.23%. We know bonds are being braced or are braced right now for the Fed to keep raising its policy rate. Today, Fed Governor Lisa Cook said she's expecting inflationary pressures to continue as the result of the build-out of artificial intelligence over the coming months. Now, the swaps market is fully pricing in at least 3 more quarter-point rate hikes over the next 12 months, with the potential for a fourth. The chipmaker Advanced Micro Devices is acquiring the AI startup World Labs. Price tag here, $8.2 billion. Now, World Labs was founded by AI industry pioneer and researcher Fei-Fei Li. This acquisition will give AMD a team of leading AI researchers and their models, along with insights into

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5: 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I'm June Grosso. Ahead in this hour, for the third time, the Supreme Court rules that Missouri can't use a Republican-drawn map in the midterms. And Lindsey Clancy will appear in court for the first time since her mistrial, as questions arise about her defense attorney's attacks on the holdout juror at her murder trial.

0: We're anticipating the 29th. I'm hoping that Judge Sullivan allows the termination of the case. I mean, it's just a case that needs to be done. It needs to be done.
1: Lindsey Clancy's defense attorney, Kevin Reddington, is asking the trial judge to dismiss the murder case against her, saying there wasn't enough evidence to prove her criminally responsible for murdering her three children, and that trying her again would amount to double jeopardy. 3 weeks ago, the trial judge declared a mistrial after the jury was unable to reach a unanimous verdict after 7 days of deliberations. The jury was hung 11-1 in favor of acquittal, and Reddington took an unusual posture for an attorney after the mistrial, attacking the lone holdout juror repeatedly in media interviews.
2: They know that they were robbed by one man for whatever his agenda was, who stole 7 weeks of the life of these other jurors.
1: Reddington is now asking the judge to conduct an investigation into the holdout juror. My guest is former federal prosecutor Robert Mintz, a partner at Carter & English. Bob, I've never seen an attorney attack a holdout juror or any juror, so it's very unusual. And now the defense attorney is asking the judge to investigate this holdout juror. What's he looking for?
3: The defense lawyer has taken on a rather aggressive tactic here, going after the lone holdout juror who has now been identified by name and has in fact gone out and hired his own lawyer to represent him in this matter. And the defense lawyer in the Clancy case is really trying to focus all of the attention now on this lone holdout juror. Remember, the jurors apparently were 11-1, with 11 jurors in favor of returning a verdict of not guilty by reason of insanity based on the defense argument that she lacked the requisite criminal intent. And the lone holdout juror refused to agree, which resulted in a mistrial. Now, Ms. Clancy's defense lawyer is essentially going after this lone holdout juror, asking for all kinds of records about this juror, asking for information about the juror's cell phone. According to other jurors, this lone holdout juror was seen scrolling through his cell phone during deliberations. So the defense lawyer is asking the court to turn over cell phone records, the calls, text messages that may have been going on during deliberations, going after the juror's confidential questionnaire, wants to know whether that juror who was the lone holdout was truthful in the questionnaire and whether he was truthful during voir dire, which is the point at which jurors are questioned during the jury selection process. So he is really trying to turn this into an attack on this lone holdout juror, trying to argue that there was something improper in this juror's decision to not go along with the other jurors and to refuse to reach a unanimous verdict of not guilty.
1: Bottom line, so what? Suppose he finds that out. There's already been a mistrial declared. What can he hope to gain from that?
3: Well, that's a good question. I think we've seen here a flurry of motions being filed by

0: by the defense lawyers here. One of them is asking the judge to yet again declare essentially a directed verdict. What that really means is that under Massachusetts law, a defendant can ask the court to find them not guilty on the basis that the evidence is insufficient as a matter of law for a conviction. That can be filed when the evidence is completed, which is exactly what Ms. Clancy's defense lawyer did in this case. The judge denied it then. It can also be renewed after the conclusion of the case, which is what's happened here. So the defense lawyer is asking again for the judge to make a finding as a matter of law that the evidence was insufficient in order to convict his client and that the case should simply be thrown out, basically saying that there was not enough evidence presented by the prosecutors during the trial that any reasonable juror could conclude that she could appreciate the wrongfulness of her conduct or to conform her conduct to the law, which is the standard for finding somebody guilty. The defense lawyer has also made an interesting argument, essentially arguing that another trial would amount to double jeopardy. Now, the prosecutors in this case have not yet made a decision about retrying the case. But assuming they go forward, which is likely, the defense is arguing that the judge here failed to question the juror, that lone holdout juror, when other jurors told the court that that juror had expressed doubts about Ms. Clancy's guilt, but nonetheless refused to find her not guilty by lack of criminal responsibility.
1: The way Reddington, the defense attorney, is attacking this juror, I mean, has he crossed the line? I know that the juror's attorney has said that he intends to file a complaint against him because his conduct isn't consistent with the standards of professionalism that we expect from members of the bar. Has he crossed the line in the way he's treated this holdout juror?
0: Well, on the one hand, during the deliberations, it's understandable that the defense lawyer would have aggressively ask the judge to question jurors and to try to see whether at the end of the day there could be a unanimous verdict here. The defense obviously thought that the jury was leaning towards acquittal. He knew that there was an 11-1 voter and knew at least that there was an overwhelming vote in favor of acquittal. And he was trying to get that lone holdout juror to go along with the other jurors. But that's not what happened here. And what the judge did in the face of the request by the defense lawyer to question that juror was to bring each juror in one by one on the sixth day of deliberations and asked each of them under oath if they could apply the law as instructed. That was the appropriate thing to do because the allegation from the other jurors, or at least from the defense lawyer, was that this lone holdout juror was refusing to apply the law. And if that's the case, then there could be a basis to remove that juror. But each juror, one by one, told the judge that they could apply the law as instructed, including the lone holdout juror. And what the defense lawyer is asking, and what the defense lawyer is criticizing the court here in not doing, is probing the specific complaint. In other words, specifically asking the lone holdout juror what was his basis for failing to agree with the other jurors that there should be a not guilty verdict, or what was his basis for believing that the prosecution had proved his case beyond a reasonable doubt. That's something that the judge refused to go into. And I think that was the appropriate approach, because at that point, once you begin to try to peel back the understanding of why the juror was voting the way they were, it really becomes a situation where it could be looked at as pressuring that juror to change their mind, as opposed to simply asking whether they could follow the law, which is exactly what the judge did here. So the defense lawyer at that point, I think, was reasonable in questioning that juror and asking the judge to question the jurors. But to attack the juror now, after a mistrial has been declared, really doesn't serve any purpose, because there's not a high probability that any of these motions are going to be granted, in my opinion. And going after that lone holdout juror really will have potentially a chilling effect on jurors. You really want a situation where jurors will make up their own minds, will use their own understanding of the law as it's been explained to them by the court, the facts as they have understood them at the end of a trial, and come to their own conclusion about whether or not the prosecution has proven its case beyond a reasonable doubt. And you could certainly see a reverse situation, which I think most people would find abhorrent, where there was one lone holdout juror for acquittal and all the other jurors were voting for a conviction. And if that single juror who was voting for acquittal ended up in a hung trial was being pressured in order to gain a conviction, I think most people would find that to be a heavy-handed tactic. And so this really does raise the question about whether the defense lawyer is just going too far in attacking this juror who has repeatedly said that he looked at the evidence, he looked at the law, and simply came to a different conclusion than his fellow jurors. He's entitled to do that, and to attack him simply because he refused to go along with the other 11 jurors is something that most lawyers, I think, would find to be crossing the line.
1: The possibility of a plea deal. We don't know if there have been plea deal negotiations, but the defense attorney has said he would not accept a plea deal that included jail time for his client. So that doesn't leave much room for a plea deal.
0: You're exactly right. I think a compromise plea is unlikely in this case just because the two competing narratives here are so far apart. On the one hand, the defense story is that this is a case of a woman who herself was a victim despite having admitted to this horrific crime of murdering her three young children. The defense was arguing that she took all of these steps to try to obtain help for her mental health issues, and that really she was, in a sense, a victim of a system that overlooks maternal mental health. That was something that the defense has raised over and over again, and it's completely at odds with the prosecution's case. The prosecution is looking at the victims here, the three young children, and is doing what prosecutors believe is justice. Justice for those three young children who were brutally murdered. And it's hard to find any common ground between those two competing narratives. And that's why it's unlikely that a plea deal will be worked out here. It's much more likely that this case will be retried. Prosecutors might change the charges that they bring. They may not decide to bring first-degree murder charges again. But I think it's very likely that we'll see another trial here.
1: Coming up next, is the judge likely to set a trial date tomorrow, or might there be more proceedings? 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I'm June Grosso, and this is Bloomberg.
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7: This is a Bloomberg Money Minute. The Trump administration today releasing new fuel economy standards, rolling back years of anti-pollution requirements for gas-powered cars and trucks, ending a mandate that the Department of Transportation says forced U.S. automakers to produce more expensive EVs that a lot of Americans didn't want. Wall Street on edge today because of the standoff between the U.S. and Iran, with officials in Tehran saying no deal to end the war and reopen the Strait of Hormuz looks likely to happen before November's midterm elections. And at the closing bell, all the major averages down 0.2%, with the Dow falling 347 points, the Nasdaq down 248, the S&P lower by 60, and oil was flat today, closed at $92.60 a barrel. And now it still has to be approved by the NHL, but hockey's New York Islanders, the latest major sports franchise to sell roughly 15% of its team to a handful of private investors, giving the team a $3 billion valuation. Tom Busby, Bloomberg Radio.
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8: We're going to see considerable cloudiness tonight. Our low is going to be right around 60. Then for Tuesday, we've got partly sunny skies with a high near 75. Tuesday night, we drop back down to 60 with partly cloudy skies. Then on Wednesday, we'll see intervals of sunshine and clouds. Temperatures get up to about 75 to 80. And for Thursday, we're partly to mostly sunny. Temperatures top off near 85. I'm David Morin with your three-day forecast on Bloomberg 99.1.
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12: It's always been a difficult industry in the restaurant business, and it's getting more and more so because of all of those pressure points. And I think the phrase I always think about is continuous volatility. And that continuous volatility is tough to manage in an industry that traditionally has 3 to 5% profit margins and now is hovering in the 2 to 4% profit margin. So every time you're in that environment, whether it's increased protein costs or increased food costs, you've really got to stay on top of how you manage all of that to deliver at scale and stay profitable.
13: I didn't know this, but restaurants are the second largest private sector employer in the country with 15.7 million workers. Elizabeth, how has the labor market changed just in the last couple of years with changes in immigration policy in this country?
12: Immigration policy has definitely been something that's been squeezing the industry. And what we find is it hurts our customer base as much as it hurts our workforce. We definitely need to add more workers in the restaurant industry. We added 59,000 jobs just last month in August, which is great news. But it means that that competition to find those workers is really tough. And so we're looking to add more workforce all the time. There's definitely been situations where even the fear of ICE immigration keeps people away. What we find is most of the employees do have legal documentation to work, so they're showing up.
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1: Tomorrow, Lindsay Clancy will appear in court for the first time since a judge declared a mistrial in her murder trial. The jury was hung 11-1 in the trial accusing her of murdering her three children. Her defense attorney has filed motions to dismiss the murder case against her, saying there wasn't enough evidence to prove her criminally responsible for murdering her three children, and that trying her again would amount to double jeopardy. He's also asking the judge to conduct an investigation into the holdout juror. I've been talking to former federal prosecutor Robert Mintz of McCarter & English. Bob, what are the things that prosecutors consider when deciding whether to retry someone after a mistrial?
0: Well, the prosecution is going to go back and they're certainly going to dissect the case. They're going to look at the way the case was tried. They're going to look at the way the evidence went in. They are not oblivious to the fact that at least these jurors were overwhelmingly in favor of acquittal. So they may try to retool this case in a different way in terms of how they present the case. They may try to change the charges. They may drop the first degree murder and leave manslaughter in and other charges. They also consider the victims. In this case, you have the husband, the grieving husband who lost his three children, who has to endure the difficulties of sitting through another trial. But at the end of the day, the prosecutor is going to do what he believes is the just thing to do. And if he looks at this case and believes in his heart that this case was one where the defendant knew what she was doing, despite the fact that she clearly had some mental health issues, he's going to retry the case. And that's, I think, what's going to happen here.
1: In light of the attack on the lone holdout juror, is it going to be hard to find a jury, you know, jurors that want to sit on this case?
0: Well, that's certainly what the lone holdout juror's attorney is arguing, that this will have a chilling effect, that this really is something that people should sit up and pay attention to, because this really is an attack on our constitutional system in which a jury of our peers are the people who judge us at trial. And it's important that we have people willing to serve. And if a juror believes that if they don't agree with their fellow jurors, whether that's for conviction or acquittal, that they're going to be singled out, that they're going to be named publicly, and they're going to be attacked for their beliefs, that could make it more difficult to sit jurors who represent a reasonable cross-section of our society. And that's exactly what defense lawyers and prosecutors are looking for when they select jurors. They want jurors who will ultimately make up their minds independently of the other jurors based on the evidence and based on the law as it is explained to them by the court, so they can exercise their own independent judgment as to whether or not the defendant is guilty or innocent.
1: Let's talk about some of the motions that the defense attorney is making. He claims that the judge should have questioned that holdout juror about why he was holding out, basically, and also that the judge should have allowed the jury to deliberate longer.
0: The standard that the court has to follow when deciding when jurors can no longer continue to deliberate and the judge has to declare a mistrial is when the judge decides that manifest necessity requires a mistrial. In other words, when all other options to reach a verdict have been exhausted and there is simply no point in continuing to deliberate. Here, the defense is arguing that the judge rushed to judgment, declared a mistrial prematurely rather than continuing to question the lone holdout juror or the jury foreperson who had said that the lone holdout juror was not following the law and that the judge here acted too quickly. Again, I don't think this is one that is likely to succeed on appeal. I think this is one where the appellate courts will give deference to the judge. The judge did question jurors one by one about whether or not they could follow the law. And I think that was the appropriate thing to do. Really here, what the defense is trying to argue is that the judge should have gone further and asked that lone holdout juror, what was their basis for failing to agree with the other jurors that there should be a not guilty by reason of insanity? And the judge was not going to go there. The judge was not going to get into the reasoning as to why jurors reach certain decisions. And that's something that under the law is generally protected. In other words, courts do not like to peel back the curtain and look at jurors and ask questions about how they reach their decisions. It's done in private. It's in the jury room. There's no transcript that's created of deliberations intentionally. Jurors are allowed to go back and forth, conduct those deliberations without fear that anything they say during those deliberations will be made public. And so to ask a juror about why they're reaching or leaning towards a particular decision is just not something the court was going to do. And it's not something I think that the appellate court will find that the judge erred in refusing to go there.
1: Bob, what does it take for a judge to dismiss a juror in the middle of deliberations, especially when they've learned that there is one holdout?
0: Well, it's highly difficult to dismiss a juror during deliberations, and particularly, as you said, once it's known that the defense is asking the lone holdout to a not guilty verdict to be removed, because that looks like it is a results-oriented decision then in order to try to get a not guilty verdict. But during the course of a trial, there are circumstances where jurors are removed, and that's why in every case, in addition to the men and women who are seated as part of the jury, they're also what's called alternate jurors, which are men and women who are picked to be on the jury, but don't actually sit in the jury box and hear the case, but they are there in the courtroom hearing all the evidence, so that if a juror is removed, one of the alternates then steps in and takes their place, and the whole case doesn't have to be tried again. And when that happens, it's generally a circumstance either where a juror becomes ill and is unable to complete the trial and to sit and render a verdict at the end of the case, or in rare instances, there's cases where it's proven that a juror has disregarded the court's instructions with regard to not discussing the case and with regard to not reading any news accounts or getting any outside information about the trial, because it's very important that at the end of the day, jurors make their decisions based solely on the evidence that's presented during the trial, that's admitted during the trial over objections and rulings by the court, and that they're not influenced in any way by any information that they may have heard about the case or may hear about the case during the course of the trial. So there have been instances where jurors have acknowledged to reading newspapers or to have looked on their phone and gathered information about a trial during the course of the trial. And once that happens, they have essentially infected the deliberation process with information that was not presented during the trial, and a juror can be removed for that purpose. But you're not going to have a situation where a juror tells the judge that they are making a decision based solely on the evidence and that they have agreed that they will follow the law as it has been explained to them by the judge and be removed because another juror is arguing that they're not following the law. That's simply a disagreement between or among jurors as to what the proper verdict can be. There's nothing improper about it, and a judge is not going to remove a juror on that basis.
1: His double jeopardy motion seems like it's more than a long shot.
0: Declares a mistrial, you know, your options are much more limited. And, you know, you can file those motions that he is filing, but they're just unlikely to succeed here. You know, there's certainly not going to be a finding of double jeopardy because the court, you know, failed to question the jurors the way he would have liked. It's just probably not going to happen.
1: So you think that what happens tomorrow is the defense's motions are denied and maybe the judge sets a trial date?
0: Well, if the motions tomorrow are denied, I think we will expect to see an appeal, and that will delay a retrial. If the defense motion concerning the judge's alleged failure to adequately question jurors based upon the allegation that one juror was not following the law, if it goes against the defense, which is what I expect, I think we'll see that taken up on appeal. So I think the next phase of this process is going to be an appeal, which will have to be resolved before the next trial can take place.
1: Clancy's defense attorney did make an emergency appeal to the Massachusetts Supreme Judicial Court to block the trial judge from declaring a mistrial, and they ruled against that. So does it seem unlikely that they would reverse based on that same issue?
0: No, I think it's unlikely. Trial judges are given a lot of deference to make decisions during the course of trials. And in this case, there's nothing that the judge did that was unreasonable. The judge did question jurors about whether that juror could follow the law. I don't think the judge is going to allow this inquiry into the lone holdout juror. And so I don't think any of these motions that the defense are making are likely to succeed. And I think we'll see an appeal first, which will likely ultimately be denied. And then this case will be set for another trial.
1: I guess tomorrow we'll at least learn whether or not there have been any plea negotiations. And perhaps the judge will announce his decision on the motions as well. Thanks so much, Bob. That's Robert Mintz of McCarter & English. Coming up next on the Bloomberg Law Show, for the third time, the Supreme Court rules that Missouri must use its map from 2022 in the midterms, not a Republican-drawn map. In other legal news today, FBI co-deputy director Andrew Bailey resigned following a brief and tumultuous tenure, sharing the duties as number two to Kash Patel, according to Bloomberg sources. Bailey, Missouri's former Republican attorney general and a strong Trump supporter, lasted about a year before telling colleagues Monday he was exiting to spend more time with his family. In a social media post, Bailey said, "I'm confident Director Patel will continue to reform the FBI, combat violent crime, defend the homeland, ensure strong organizational accountability, and restore public trust in this institution of excellence." His departure comes after numerous agents and veteran FBI officials have been terminated or pushed out after their involvement in cases that displease the White House. Remember, you can always get the latest legal news by listening to our Bloomberg Law podcasts. 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
14: ABC News, I'm Brian Clark. Today marks 7 months since the U.S. attacked Iran, and President Trump still says the war will end soon, even though he rejected a proposal over the weekend to reopen the Strait of Hormuz. ABC's Andrew Dimbert has more.
15: President Trump says he expects more talks with Iran this week, but he's also leaving open the possibility that the U.S. could resume bombing. Iran's foreign minister says they are prepared for whatever outcome. Today, a U.S. official confirming 8 Marines were recently injured in an Iranian attack on a ship in the Strait of Hormuz. The official saying the injuries were not significant.
14: The president will host tech leaders at the White House tomorrow, and today Pope Leo said concerns about artificial intelligence should be taken seriously. Sources tell ABC News the FBI's operating as if every employee's personal information was compromised in a recent hack. And 5 men arrested on terror and explosive charges in England near a U.S.-controlled airbase have been released on bail. Authorities there say they're still investigating. This is ABC News.
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17: From Bloomberg World Headquarters in New York, I'm Doug Krisner. Let's update top stories in market action. The news headlines on the war in Iran are really the key driver of market psychology. Over the weekend, President Trump rejected Iran's latest proposal to reopen the Strait of Hormuz. And at the same time, we're being told Iranian officials privately expressed pessimism about reaching a deal before the U.S. midterm elections in November. Crude oil prices were up as much as 4.5% today in New York trading. But then later in the day, Al Jazeera reported President Trump was willing to give Iran sanctions relief in exchange for concrete progress on the nuclear issues. Now, that reporting allowed crude oil prices to drift down from session highs at one point, WTI at $92.60, even though later in the day, President Trump pushed back on the Al Jazeera story. Right now, WTI is at $94.40. We're up about 0.9% in the extended session. The equity market was in retreat as yields rose across the Treasury curve. We had the S&P 500 down today by 0.7%. Now, in the bond market, the 10-year gained 7 basis points to 5.23% as the market continued to brace for the Fed to keep raising its policy rate. Today, Governor Lisa Cook said she's expecting continuing inflationary pressures from the build-out of AI in the coming months. So right now, the swaps market is fully pricing in at least 3 more quarter-point rate hikes over the next 12 months, with the potential for a fourth. OpenAI is reportedly scrapping the release of its next-generation AI model over safety concerns. The Wall Street Journal reports the model regressed in areas such as alignment, and it showed higher levels of deception. It also had issue with scope authorization, which is to say, pushing ahead on task without user permission. Now, OpenAI is saying it will instead focus on improving the safety of future models. Right now, you're looking at a yen at 157.40. Chicago Nikkei futures are flat. Global news 24 hours a day. This is Bloomberg.
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8: Skies tonight are going to be partly to mostly cloudy. Our low is going to be right around 60. Then on Tuesday, we get up to near 75 for the high with partly sunny skies. Tuesday night, we're partly cloudy. Once again, our low is going to be near 60. Then some sunshine and some clouds on Wednesday will be 75 to 80. And more sunshine than clouds for Thursday. Temperatures rise to near 85. I'm David Morin with your three-day forecast on Bloomberg 99.1.
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7: This is a Bloomberg Money Minute. More problems for America's biggest plane maker. FAA certification for Boeing's long-delayed 737 MAX 10 jet will be delayed further over a new software issue that could cause the automated navigation system to fail during certain landing situations. This comes just as Boeing was about to start deliveries of those aircraft, and that sent shares down 7%. And that weighed on Wall Street, along with waning hopes for some kind of deal to reopen the Strait of Hormuz and end the war with Iran anytime soon. With that, the Dow today down 347 points, the Nasdaq down 248, the S&P lower by 60. Oil was flat. It closed at $92.60 a barrel. SpaceX launching an unmanned Starship rocket on its first ever orbital test flight. That could pave the way to start regular launches to place Starlink satellites in space. And more than 70 motorcycles belonging to the piano man, Billy Joel, will hit the auction block at Christie's in New York in November. Tom Busby, Bloomberg Radio.
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28: We're not trying to make a call, you know, on December 31st per se, but we have said that we think risk of a 5 to 10% drawdown has risen. Mm-hmm. And in our weekly today, we also said, you know, that's still our base case, 5 to 10%, but every little bit you add here on the bond yield is pulling up a tier 2 risk. And I forget if it was last week or the week before, but we put out a piece, you know, we've had various things we're worried about, but we kind of homed in on the hiking cycle last week. And it was really fascinating because we went back and we looked at all the liftoffs since the mid-1990s. We kicked out 2022 because that one was just longer and deeper and very different than the others. And otherwise, the median drawdown that you saw sort of at the beginning of the hiking cycles was about 9.6%, and they range from about 8% to about 14%. So you do tend to see some turbulence around liftoff.
29: I do get your notes that you send out to clients, so I saw how you recently kept that 12-month price target at 81.50, and then you talked about the four tiers of fear framework, and you mentioned that briefly about the potential 5 to 10% drawdown. Walk us through those tiers.
28: Yeah, so this was, you know, this is honestly, it's just a list of drawdowns based on my kind of lived experience in financial markets. I started in 2000. I joke that I got my job offer in March of 2000, right?
29: right at the peak.
28: So I didn't see the melt up, but I did see the meltdown. And, you know, so we have tier one garden variety, 5 to 10% drawdown. That would take you to 7,400 on the S&P. Won't feel good if I'm right on this, but the reality is it's pretty ordinary to get these kinds of drawdowns.
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1: On Friday, the Supreme Court handed down two decisions in election-related cases. For the third time, the court said Missouri can't use a Republican-drawn congressional map in the November midterm elections. That was unanimous for the third time. And over the dissents of the court's three liberals, the court reinstated President Trump's expansion of a federal database to help verify voter eligibility for the midterms. Joining me is elections law expert Richard Brafault, a professor at Columbia Law School. The Supreme Court rejected Missouri Republicans' map twice in 1 week. After that, why did the Eighth Circuit come back and say that the Constitution required that the state use that Republican map?
0: Yeah, so it's the Eighth Circuit's, in the Eighth Circuit's view, the problem was that because the primary had been held under the newly gerrymandered map, but the election was going to be held under the older, the pre-gerrymandered map. That meant that something like a quarter of the voters were voting in the general election only, but were ineligible to vote in the primary in the district in which they were voting for the general election. Because as a result of the shift from the gerrymandered map to the pre-gerrymandered map, about somewhere between 20 and 25% of the people, or of the voters, depending on which you look at it, were relocated from one district to another. Some of them would have voted in the primary in one district, but be in the general election for another district. And that meant, Eighth Circuit's view, they were not equally situated relative to the other voters in that district who also had a shot at voting in the primary. They viewed that as an equal protection problem, somewhat very loosely akin to Bush versus Gore. So in their view, statewide, roughly a quarter of the voters were being unequally treated because they had not had the opportunity to vote in the primary that set up the general election.
1: And the Supreme Court said, weren't you here before?
0: The Supreme Court basically said something along the lines like, that's an interesting argument, but it's too late. It's too late for this time. They basically said, I think they sent it back. I mean, that issue may work its way through the courts eventually. But they basically said, not only are we close to the election has already started. The ballots have already gone out. You can't do that. It was actually a district court decision initially in Missouri, and then the Eighth Circuit had upheld the district court. The Supreme Court just said, stop. Everything has stayed until such time as, in fact, there's a full litigation of that other issue. But in any event, the Supreme Court made it very, very clear that the 2022 map, I'll call it the pre-gerrymander map, is the one that will be used in the general election in Missouri.
1: I mean, wasn't it clear before? The Supreme Court said, given this court's two prior orders in this litigation, Our conclusion that this was error should come as no surprise.
0: It was quite clear. I mean, all three decisions of the court were unanimous. I think there is even a level of, you know, you're really blatantly disobeying us. And it doesn't matter that you're a conservative panel. I think it was a Trump-appointed judge on the district court, and I'm not sure who all the judges were in the Eighth Circuit, but I know at least one of the concurring judges was a Trump judge who basically said the plaintiffs didn't even have standing to bring the case. So I think the court said, you know, if there's anything to the so-called Purcell principle, which is that federal court should not step in close to an election, this was it. And I guess in some ways it gave them the opportunity to show that they will use that against Republicans as well as against Democrats, since most of the most prominent cases in recent years had been ones in which it were voting rights advocates who lost.
1: So let's turn to the other Supreme Court decision that allows the Trump administration to use this government database that includes Social Security information. I mean, it's a database that, should we say, it isn't considered 100% reliable?
0: Yes. So to step back a little bit, this database was originally created. It also has the acronym SAVE, but shouldn't be confused with the Save America Act SAVE. It was originally created in the Department of Homeland Security as a way of being sure that people who use federal benefits are entitled to them. In fact, the E in SAVE stands for entitlements. It's the systematic alien verification for entitlements. And it's to make sure that non-citizens don't receive Medicaid, or actually, I think green card holders, but then ineligible non-citizens don't receive Medicaid and don't receive various other, and welfare benefits and things like that. And then one of the initiatives of the Trump administration had been to kind of open it up and to try and turn it into a more general database on citizenship. So historically, the Homeland Security basically kept it as a list of immigrants. But Trump said, basically told the Social Security Administration, which of course only has citizens in it, to begin to, in effect, share its database with Homeland Security, DHS, to create kind of a mega database of citizens with the idea of figuring out who would be eligible to vote, so that I think the long-term goal was to use it to combine it with the mail-in ballot restrictions that were proposed but have been temporarily put on hold, that this would be the database that the Postal Service would examine to determine whether or not a mail-in ballot was valid. This is not nearly that far. All that the administration was doing, saying it was doing, was creating this, was directing the Social Security Administration to put their records into this database to create kind of a mega database on citizenship, which would be available to the states if the states, on an optional voluntary basis, wanted to use it to check on the citizenship of voters. And something like, you know, 24 states have opted in to do this, and something like 24 states have refused to do this. I mean, it should add up to 50, and I'm a little under, but that's the basic. But it's sort of so-called red states have been using it to check, and so-called blue states have not. The other thing that the administration did along the way is say, once you put the Social Security data in, states could basically submit multiple requests for checking at the same time. Whereas previously, it was individuals that they were checking to see if they were eligible for, let's say, Medicaid. But now the idea was to create bulk reviews of people that the states thought might not be eligible to vote. The lower court struck this down on several grounds, mostly on violation of privacy, that Social Security Administration is supposed to be closely held and not shared with other agencies. And Homeland Security was not supposed to be making it available except on a limited basis. And so, but the big issue was whether or not the Social Security law's privacy provisions and the Privacy Act's protections for privacy prevented the Social Security Administration from sharing this. The Supreme Court, relying on arguments made by the government concerning two provisions of the immigration law, the 1996 immigration law, said that those provisions, which prohibited people from interfering with the ability of DHS, of Homeland Security, to get information concerning the citizenship or immigration status of individuals, that those in turn provided, in effect, constituted a kind of amendment to the Social Security Act or the privacy law, authorizing Social Security, SSA, Social Security Administration, to provide that data. That was the court's holding on the merits, and the court said, because this had come up on the lower court had issued a stay and held that the program was invalid, the SAFE program was invalid, and then the D.C. Circuit, a divided D.C. Circuit panel affirmed that, and the government came to the Supreme Court for a stay. So all they got was a stay of the district court's opinion, allowing DHS to go forward with this program and make the information available. In theory, it's going to go back to the lower court for a full trial, but the Supreme Court has already basically signaled that it thinks that on the merits, it's likely that the government will win.
1: What impact will this have on the midterm, since we're in what's called the quiet period before elections, right?
0: Under another federal law, there cannot be mass purges of voters in the 90 days preceding an election. There can be individualized checking on individual voters, but there cannot be mass purges. And the Supreme Court signaled its view that they thought it was unlikely that this would have much of an impact in the next 35 days approximately until the election. And the dissenters also made a point of emphasizing that, so that it's unlikely, although I guess we'll see, but it's unlikely that this will have an impact on the midterms. It could be more significant for the 2028 general election. I saw some data that Texas has been using this program. There are several million voters in Texas, and I think they found something in the order of 20 or 30,000 voters that they thought were problematic under this. That doesn't mean that they're non-citizens. I mean, one of the questions that this, and that some of them, in fact, were citizens on further examination. Social Security, of course, begins with people who are citizens by birth or are at the age of getting Social Security numbers. There's often a gap in a lot of these databases for people who become naturalized citizens. The databases are not always up to date. And it seems that a lot of the issues may relate to people who have become citizens since the last time the database was fully brought up to date. And so there will be issues, I think, about people who've been through the citizenship process this is the last time the databases were examined and corrected.
1: So even though the Trump administration and Trump has said repeatedly that all these non-citizens are voting, there's very little evidence of it. So why spend so much time and effort on something like this, you know, this great reveal of non-citizens voting? Actually, it might kick back Republican voters as well.
0: I mean, this has been Trump's obsession since 2016. Remember, 2016, Trump won the election by winning the electoral vote in a small number of key states, but he overall lost the popular vote by several million votes. And he has, from that point on, said he had won the popular vote if only citizens were voting. So from 2016 on, he has been obsessed with the idea that there are large numbers of non-citizens voting, and that's why he lost the popular vote in 2016, and that's why he also really won in 2020, if only actual citizens voted. And so it's been a long-term obsession on his point that non-citizens have been voting, and that's why he lost the popular vote in 2016 and 2020. And that, in his view, of course, the non-citizens are helping Democrats. And so it has become a centerpiece of his election law agenda to root out all non-citizens from voting based on the assumption that there are large numbers of non-citizens voting.
1: You're right. He's been talking about it for years and years and years. Thanks so much, Rich. That's Professor Richard Brafault of Columbia Law School. And that's it for this edition of the Bloomberg Law Show. I'm June Grosso. Stay with us. Today's top stories and global business headlines are coming up right now.
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4: From ABC News, I'm Stephanie Officer. The war with Iran now entering its eighth month. President Trump still claims it'll end soon, but he rejected a deal Iran offered to reopen the Strait of Hormuz. ABC's Andrew Dimbert.
15: President Trump says he expects more talks with Iran this week, but he's also leaving open the possibility that the U.S. could resume bombing. Iran's foreign minister says they are prepared for whatever outcome. Today, a U.S. official confirming eight Marines were recently injured in an Iranian attack on a ship in the Strait of Hormuz. The official saying the injuries were not significant.
4: The mother of Tasia Fortune now speaking out after a third person was charged in the staging of her daughter's death. Fortune's body was found hanging from a tree behind an abandoned house in Jackson, Mississippi last month. The discovery of Fortune, who was black, initially led some officials to call for a federal civil rights investigation. Her mother, Christy Spivey, distraught as she spoke to reporters.
5: She didn't deserve that at all. I don't care. You know, not just that it's my daughter or just anybody. I mean, I would expect anybody to fight for their child if they were done like that, you know. I don't see how you couldn't.
4: Jackson police suspect the mother of four was actually killed beforehand and the hanging was staged to distract from the murder. A massive cleanup underway following the weekend's deadly nor'easter. It flooded the Jersey Shore, uprooted trees in New York City, killing at least one person. Now it's in northern New England. ABC meteorologist Samara Theodore.
6: The good news is the worst of it is over. Now, the tail end of the storm still packing a little punch. So that includes parts of the Delmarva Peninsula, more so southern Maryland into New England as well for minor to moderate high tide flooding. But that should also dwindle as we head through the overnight hours.
4: Lindsay Lohan is back with a new Netflix project alongside Henry Golding in Return to You. It's about a powerful attorney who gets mailed a DVD from a dying woman meant for her husband. Lohan's character sets out to find him with only that DVD. Lohan is also producing the film. 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
8: The coastal low south of New England is going to continue to stream some clouds into our area tonight. However, it should pull far enough away from the region by Tuesday that we should see high pressure build behind it, and that's going to result in some partial sunshine developing, particularly in the afternoon, before high pressure becomes more firmly in place for Wednesday and Thursday, resulting in a bit more sunshine. We're going to be partly to mostly cloudy tonight. Our low is going to be right around 60. Then for Tuesday, we'll see partly sunny skies develop throughout the day. Our high is going to be right around 75. We drop back to 60 Tuesday night with partly cloudy skies. Then on Wednesday, we'll see intervals of sunshine and clouds. Our high is going to be anywhere between 75 and 80, and we'll be partly to mostly sunny on Thursday with a high right around 85. I'm David Morin, and that's your Bloomberg three-day forecast. Now back to the latest headlines from ABC News.
4: A software glitch on the Boeing 737 MAX has been flagged to aviation officials.
9: This is an issue with a software upgrade on the flight computers of some Boeing 737 MAX aircraft. Boeing says it's informed airlines and the FAA. So here's what can happen. With that glitch, the part of the automated flight system, part of it could become disengaged if the plane has to perform a go-around and make directional changes that weren't pre-programmed by the pilot, so the pilot would have to make those changes manually.
4: That's ABC's Gio Benitez. There are just 36 days until the November midterm election, one race being closely watched, the Texas Senate seat.
10: Democrat James Tallarico and Republican Ken Paxton are still polling within the margin of error. And the GOP is expected to spend up to $200 million between now and November 3rd. Paxton's strategy
11: is trying to reach those voters who, if they do come out to vote, are going to vote Republican.
10: But if they stay home, says St. Edward's University political science professor Brian Smith,
11: that's a vote for the Democrats.
10: The Texas Tribune says the Tallarico campaign has outfundraised the Paxton camp, but has still been outspent by the GOP candidate. Jim Ryan, ABC News in Dallas-Fort Worth.
4: NVIDIA has unveiled a new security platform designed to prevent AI agents from going rogue. They say its open shell platform could have prevented a recent attack into Hugging Face. The New York Giants have acquired quarterback J.J. McCarthy from the Minnesota Vikings for a 2027 fifth-round pick. I'm Stephanie Officer, ABC News.
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12: From Bloomberg World Headquarters in New York, I'm Doug Krisner. Let's update top stories in market action. A bit of confusion today, given some conflicting news regarding the war with Iran. Over the weekend, President Trump rejected Iran's latest proposal to reopen the Strait of Hormuz. And at the same time, we were told Iranian officials privately expressed pessimism about reaching a deal before the U.S. midterm elections in November. Crude oil prices were up as much as 4.5% today in New York trading. Then, later in the day, Al Jazeera reported President Trump was willing to give Iran sanctions relief in return for concrete plans on the nuclear issue. Now, that reporting allowed crude to drift down from session highs, although later in the day, President Trump pushed back on that Al Jazeera story. In the end, WTI finished up just 0.2% at 92.60. Separately today, Saudi Arabia said it's restored about half the flows of crude oil through its east-west pipeline after drone strikes in September halted access to that key export route. The equity market retreated today as yields rose across the curve. We had the S&P falling about 0.7%. Meantime, the 10-year Treasury rose 7 basis points, last quoted in New York at 5.23%. Chipmaker Advanced Micro Devices is acquiring the AI startup World Labs. Price tag here, $8.2 billion. World Labs was founded by AI industry pioneer and researcher Fei-Fei Li. This acquisition will give AMD a team of leading AI researchers and their models, along with insights into how the field of artificial intelligence is evolving. Here is AMD CEO Lisa Su.
14: For the size and scope of our ambition at AMD, having a world-class research team, and Fei-Fei's team will be the nucleus of our AI models team, I think is absolutely critical when we think about all of the innovation that is to be done over the next decade. I think we want to do it really with innovation across the entire stack. And so I view this as both a big vote of confidence for just the work that's already been done, but even more importantly, what we will do together.
17: That is AMD CEO Lisa Su speaking to Bloomberg. OpenAI is reportedly scrapping the release of its next generation AI model over safety concerns. The Wall Street Journal reports the model regressed in areas such as alignment. It also showed higher levels of deception. Global News 24 hours a day and whenever you want it with Bloomberg News Now. This

0: collaboratively in delivering Ariel Peace.
1: A rare conversation with Qatar's Prime Minister on a year like no other in the Middle East.
2: Do you think we are on the brink of another escalation in the region, or are you working on something which gives you hope?
0: Right now, the situation is concerning. There is an ongoing effort. There are messages being shuttled between Iran and the United States. It needs a lot of patience. And unfortunately, the events that we are experiencing every day are affecting these efforts.
1: From Bloomberg Weekend, this is the Michelle Hussein Show. I'm Michelle Hussein. It's not every day that you get a chance to sit down with a leader for an exclusive conversation in front of an audience, every word on the record, and for that to take place just as their country is grappling with its biggest crisis for years. That is the backdrop to the conversation you're about to hear with Sheikh Mohammed bin Abdurrahman bin Jassim Al Thani. His country is one of the richest in the world per head of population. Its huge gas resources went out into the world through the Strait of Hormuz pretty uneventfully until the Iran war began. That's the moment that Qatar's world changed 7 months ago. And unlike some of its neighbours, it doesn't have much in the way of alternative export routes. And so Sheikh Mohammed, Qatar's Prime Minister, has been grappling with economic fallout and trying to get Iran and the United States to stop this war. The curious thing is, Qatar has built itself a reputation for conflict mediation, not always without controversy, because it's hosted offices for the Taliban and for Hamas. I don't think it could ever have imagined a war like this on its doorstep, where its peacemaking was so needed for its own future. A couple more things before we dive in. The Prime Minister and I spoke in New York in front of an audience at the Qatar Economic Forum, where he had just announced a new investment initiative. We do cover a lot of ground here, so as ever, you can read my notes to discover why I asked what I did, what I read before and after, and all the context beyond what was said on stage. There's a link to that in the show notes. At times, you will hear Sheikh Mohammed choose his words carefully, and there is something of a diplomatic dance. But at the same time, he doesn't shy away from the enormity of the crisis, describing what's happening in the Middle East as an earthquake. And the conversation begins with me asking him to explain why he used that word.
0: When you look at any earthquake that happens, it always tests three things. How strong is your foundation? How fast is your response? And how you are going to rebuild? If we think about it this way, we have tested our foundations in terms of security, in terms of supply chain, and it's proven that it's strong. Qatar has been through a lot of challenges, and every time we emerge out of this challenge stronger. And whatever we have experienced during this war and the uncertainty that it has, our pledge to our people is to become stronger and build stronger resilience for us and for our future.
2: But I think it's clear, isn't it, that this earthquake is not over. And if you look at the story in numbers about how difficult this year has been, Qatar has suffered a collapse in oil and gas revenues. Are you looking at alternative export routes to the Strait of Hormuz? What are the chances of that? Your geography is more difficult than some of the other countries affected in the region.
0: Of course. Well, look, when you look at Qatar and you look at its geography, it has its risks and has its benefits. We are blessed with abundance of resources. We have been a leading energy supplier, leading LNG supplier in the world. And what happened was a big disruption for us. What we have ensured from the beginning is to be very transparent with our people, with our partners, and with our customers. Yes, we went through a challenge, but it doesn't mean that this will affect our credibility or our reliability. And as soon as this issue is resolved, Qatar will fulfill its commitment. we should work together collaboratively together with our regional partners.

0: in order to make sure that what happened is not repeated. And by the way, if you look at, in general, what's happening right now, it's not only exclusive for our region. Now, what's really concerning for us, that what has been a red line, you know, to avoid targeting civilian facilities, schools, hospitals, bridges, power plants, energy facilities, became the new normal. And it's been deliberately crossed, not only in that conflict, but also elsewhere in the world. And the problem that the parties who are crossing these red lines are bragging about it. And there is a huge responsibility on the international community to stand up to these kind of violations. Otherwise, we will end up in a different world.
1: Are you referring not only to Iran, but also to the United States and Israel?
0: Well, I'm talking about any targeting for any civilian facilities should be prohibited, should be protected, and we should stand up for this. It's not only something that's affecting us in Qatar, but in any conflict, you are affecting directly the people.
1: So then bring us right up to date on the situation as you see it now, because Qatar has played an important mediation role, whether it's between the US and Iran or indeed between Hamas and Israel. But on the US and Iran, there are multiple concerning developments at the moment. In the region, we can see the Houthis attacking Saudi targets, including Riyadh. We can see the US State Department warning of the potential for escalation in the region. At the same time, a top Iranian official has said that Qatar has conveyed their proposal for some kind of agreement to the United States. So give us your reading of this moment. Is there peril as well as opportunity?
0: Well, look, the situation, of course, it's deeply concerning, but also we need to look at it. Qatar is not a party of this war. This war has its reality. Iran is our neighbor. United States is our strategic ally, and Gulf is our natural security coalition. And basically what's happening right now is not only affecting the region, affecting Qatar or the region, but it has its impact on the global security. Our efforts has continued. Until now, we are trying to convey messages between the parties, but also we need to acknowledge that this conflict is very complex. And unfortunately, that the developments and the events that we are witnessing every day, they are very reactive events, and they are changing the course of the negotiations. They are changing the direction. There is no clear master strategy that we are following in order to put an end for this. And that's basically what we are missing today. I believe that all these indications and escalations, for example, to have the Houthis escalating now against the kingdom, this is like, you know, a very irresponsible act that's happening in this delicate time in the region, to instigate more conflict and to create more inflammatory events, whether it's coming from the Houthis or in Iraq. All of us, we should stand up to these kind of attacks.
1: But what would you warn everyone here, that do you think we are on the brink of another escalation in the region, or are you working on something which gives you hope?
0: We are doing everything we can. Right now, there is an ongoing effort. There are messages that's been shuttled between Iran and the United States. And of course, as I told you, it's complex. It needs a lot of patience. And unfortunately, what we are living every day and the events that we are experiencing every day are affecting these efforts and sometimes are not really helping us in moving the process forward. Right now, the situation is concerning. We have been through in different periods in the past few months in a stalemate, and we have broken this stalemate and bring back things to track. And we are hoping that we are going to be able to bring back track things.
1: So let's talk then about the initiatives that you're putting forward and the realities that you are grappling with. How does the idea of the Doha Investment Platform fit into this present-day reality? I know that it is going to be the platform to manage the domestic investments of the Sovereign Wealth Fund, the QIA. But what is your ultimate ambition here?
0: Well, actually, look, Doha investment idea has been in the make for almost the last couple of years. Qatar has been very successful in creating national champions who became a global player. Now, what we want to do and what we are aiming for in Doha investment is to be the conduit and the launchpad for new national champions that becomes a global player, changing the approach by, instead of just focusing on government-led investment, by bringing together the private sector investments together with the government investments and government support, and taking them from being local to become regional and hopefully international in the future.
1: Does it mean that there is a shift towards more of those domestic assets in the portfolio and less of the international spending?
0: It's not. Those are two tracks are going to work in parallel. QIA has continued and will continue to invest actively in the global market. QIA mission and mandate is to diversify the base of the revenue of the country, and it's a preservation for Qatar wealth for the next generation. And we wanted to make sure that what we are leaving behind us, we are leaving a legacy that the future generation will be able to live with the same standard and the same lifestyle that we have lived in.
1: And part of that global investment has been significantly in AI in recent years. Is there any shift in thinking on AI? And I'm asking because even its own leaders, Daria Amadei and Sam Altman, have signaled that they too have concerns about the pace of development.
0: AI is the future. In Qatar, we believe that if we want to take part of this future, we need to be there at the very early stage.
1: More from my conversation with Qatar's Prime Minister coming up. I'm Michelle Hussein, and this is Bloomberg.
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8: This is a Bloomberg Money Minute. Iranian officials are pessimistic about reaching a deal to end the war with the U.S. and reopen the Strait of Hormuz before November's midterm elections, saying they don't trust the Trump administration to abide by the terms of any agreed-upon deal. Well, that impacted Wall Street today, sending all the major averages 0.2% to 1% lower. The Dow down 347 points, the Nasdaq lower by 248, and the S&P lost 60. Oil was flat at $92.40 a barrel, even as that damaged east-west pipeline in Saudi Arabia is now working at half capacity. Chipmaker AMD spending $8.2 billion to acquire the AI software startup World Labs. President Trump today announcing a $15 billion steel plant will be built in Iowa, operational in the year 2030. And a new YouGov survey found the most popular grocery store chain for baby boomers is Trader Joe's because of the helpful staff. And it's less dependent on technology. No rewards app, no online coupons. Tom Busby, Bloomberg Radio.
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9: We're going to be partly to mostly cloudy tonight. Our low's going to be right around 60. Then for Tuesday, we've got partly sunny skies developing. Temperatures rise to near 75. Partly cloudy for Tuesday night. We'll drop down to near 60 again. Then for Wednesday, we've got a mix of sun and clouds. Temperatures get up to about 75 to 80. And for Thursday, we're partly to mostly sunny, high near 85. I'm David Morin with your three-day forecast on Bloomberg 99.1.
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14: At a firm level, we put together an athlete council to help inform us how to engage with athletes across their careers. So at every stage from student athlete to pro and making that transition, then from pro to retired athlete and making that transition. And the council has been great at helping us think about how to talk to athletes, not because they're different, they're all people, right? And that's the one thing, again, coming back to my psychology degree, everybody's people. But a couple of the council members had said at one point, you have to be a little delusional to play at this level, to excel at a sport. And you can't tell somebody, well, you can't do that, don't do that, don't spend this, don't do that. So it's really helping us as advisors and planners frame what we're talking about in a way that resonates with athletes. And you know the statistics, that there are millions of kids who play high school athletics. A small percentage of them go on to play at NCAA schools. And there's hundreds of thousands of kids who play at NCAA schools. A small percentage of those, less than 5 or 10%, mm-hmm. go on to play pro. Now, right, so they're going to be delusional for a while, and then that delusion is going to end pretty quickly. Now with NIL, some of the kids, even in high school and college, are able to monetize their name and their image, their likeness. They're able to be paid some significant sums.
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1: I'm Michelle Hussein, and you're listening to highlights from the Michelle Hussein Show podcast on Bloomberg Radio. Today, the conversation is with the Qatari Prime Minister. It was recorded at the Qatar Economic Forum in New York. Has this also been a year where you have had to face unprecedented hard choices? What has been the domestic economic impact on government spending of the collapse in oil and gas revenues?
0: It is a huge disruption for the economy. But when you look at it, this disruption is circumstantial, not a structural disruption. And we have built a strong foundation that's being put into test. And what matters the priorities that's been achieved and delivered for the people. Now, when we look at Qatar example in itself, just look at Qatar historically. When back in the days before we start focusing on natural gas, everyone was saying, you are crazy, you will gain nothing out of this investment. We became the leading supplier of LNG in the world. When we bid for the World Cup, everyone was telling us, no one will give it to you, no one will award it to you. And when we've been awarded, everyone said that it will be a failure. We delivered an exceptional World Cup that the world is talking about it until today. Qatar's story is about that. Qatar's story is turning impossible things to reality. And that's what we are looking for. When this challenge that we are living today, creating this kind of disruption, the reality in the future will be much better for our people. In each and every crisis, Qatar has emerged stronger, and we have proven that to our people and to the world. And hopefully this disruption, we will pass through it, we will emerge stronger, and there will be a new era for Qatar. We strongly believe in that. We are focusing on building the strong foundation for the next phase of Qatar.
1: But has there been had to be government spending cuts to the level of about 30%?
0: Actually, there are some misleading facts in this. The cut in spending, which was necessary, that was on operational expenditure, wasn't on capital projects. So what we've been doing, we are trying to focus how efficiently we can manage our budget throughout these circumstances. And of course, any crisis also represents an opportunity. When you look at governments, in each and every government, there is a lot of fat that's needed to be cut. And every time you have such a crisis, we need to use this opportunity to cut this fat and to also focus our investments on things that matters for the country and for the people.
1: So, Prime Minister, in our remaining time, let's think globally again. And you personally, as well as Qatar, have become well known for mediation. I already mentioned US, Iran, Hamas, Israel, but also Venezuela, some of the lesser known relationships in which you've played a part. You helped bring about the ceasefire in Gaza. That's a nominal ceasefire. There are still Palestinians being killed every day. There is mass hardship, mass displacement of people. How and when do you envisage a change in the situation of the Palestinians?
0: Well, this is actually a question that has been ongoing for a very long time. Now, what Qatar has been doing and trying to do is to be able to facilitate for peace talks and to mediate between conflicting parties and to keep our channels always open and use it whenever it's needed. And it's proven that this is a very effective way. People in many parts of the world, sometimes they don't like these kind of connections, and we are not asking them to like it, but we are asking them to understand it and to see the benefits of these connections, how when they are being put into use. Now, there is a lot about the peace process and mediation. And when I was mentioning in the speech the supply chain for peace, peace is not about only mediation and bringing the two parties together, and maybe they celebrate an agreement and then nothing is falling through. And we are seeing some examples also right now in Gaza. And unfortunately, we are dealing with an event that there is a party who is reckless and who is not standing up to his commitment, keep killing, keep preventing the humanitarian aid from entering, and the world is not doing much about it.
1: Do you mean the Israeli government?
0: Yeah, of course. I mean, it's very clear that the commitments that's been stated in the agreement are not fulfilled yet, and we are calling the Israeli government to fulfill their commitment. But there is an important issue in that. When you look at peace, as I mentioned, in our world, countries are either peacemakers, either troublemakers, or saboteurs, or those countries who are sitting back and doing nothing. What we are seeing now, that when any conflict is happening, only the mediation is the main focus without taking consideration what's required in terms of a humanitarian, what's required in terms of security to be provided, what's required in terms of follow-up and accountability after those peace agreements. And I think the time is coming now that all countries need to step up responsibly and to stop the saboteurs, to stop the troublemakers, and work together collaboratively in delivering a real peace. Qatar has worked within that approach in the last few years, not being the sole mediator for any conflict, but bringing together group of countries, a group of partners, in order to deliver this comprehensive solution. Unfortunately, we are still lacking more countries that needs to contribute and needs to step up to be effective partners in making better peace and lasting peace. For the Palestinian issue, it will never be resolved as long as the policies adopted in the, within the current Israeli government is in this way. What's happening in Gaza is one thing, in the West Bank is another thing. And we have seen violations happening with by violating the sovereignty of Lebanon, Syria, Iraq, and this cannot continue forever.
1: Is Iran a troublemaker?
0: Well, with what we have seen and what they have created for the region and as a response to the American-Israeli war with them in the region, that's appeared very clearly that they are not a peacemaker.
1: And is the effect of this on you that you might be considering joining the new Saudi-Turkey-Pakistan defense pact, what they are putting forward as a version of NATO? If you like, is Qatar attracted by that being part of that?
0: Well, look, when you look at the security situation of the region and you see all this turbulence that we are going through, we are glad to see that the region is coming together. And by the way, just let me, you know, clarify something here. When you ask me a question about Iran, is Iran a troublemaker? We are talking about a conflict here that specifically the trouble that Iran made for the Gulf. And I have to be clear in this. Iran is our neighbor. We need to understand that without having a security framework that brings us all together as Gulf countries with Iran, ensuring that none of us is posing a threat on the other, this region will not just be, you know, continuing in the same way as it used to be. We have to act together responsibly as a region and to make sure that we are having a good relation with Iran and Iran has a good relation with the Gulf countries. And we are working toward that. Our regional partners believe in this. And we are hoping that this war is a wake-up call for everyone that it's time for it to happen.
1: Finally, Prime Minister, we are speaking in the United States, so I do want to ask you about your relationship with the United States. Very important, clearly, a long-term strategic relationship. Last year, there was the gift of a plane. There was also a security guarantee that you received from President Trump. But at the same time, it is clear that the war begun by President Trump earlier this year has had an immense impact on your country. So where do things stand now? Is the U.S. still the partner you imagined this time last year?
0: U.S. will always be our strategic ally, and that's what I keep repeating. Yes, sometimes we try our best to convey our view on any policy that the U.S. is having on the Middle East. Sometimes they listen to us, sometimes they take the different opinion, but it doesn't mean that this will compromise our partnership with them. Our partnership has been built based on institutional relationship between all institutions, between the U.S. and Qatar. And this institutional relationship has protected throughout the last decades the relationship between the two countries. We believe that our alliance is solid and nothing is going to break it. And we are working together very closely in order to put an end for this conflict. And we hope that this conflict didn't start from the beginning, but unfortunately things have happened already.
1: Does the U.S. base in Qatar, the largest U.S. base in the region, does it have a future? Would you like it to remain?
0: Well, of course, our defense partnership is one of the key cornerstones of our relationship between the two countries. Our military and with the working together with the U.S. military, our equipment is American equipment, and we continue doing our joint training. We will continue having a strong relation with the U.S. and the U.S. military. And of course, it's a two-way partnership. It's never a one-way partnership.
1: And the impact on you in this year, I mean, you are the person fielding a lot of these phone calls, trying to bring people together. I imagine it's been a year like no other in your life. Is that correct?
0: Well, actually, I didn't have peace since the World Cup. So, I mean, October 7th followed, and since that, no one is willing to give us a break.
1: How different a position do you hope we are in by this time next year, or by the time Qatar Economic Forum takes place next in Doha?
0: Well, I'm begging everyone that we need a peaceful year for 27. Please, we need some rest.
1: Inshallah.
0: Thank you.
1: Prime Minister. Thank you very much.
0: Thank you very much.
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17: ABC News, I'm Stephanie Officer. Over the weekend, President Trump rejected a proposal from Iran that would reopen the Strait of Hormuz. Oil is still high today and the markets are in the red. There are also no plans for Iran and the U.S. to negotiate, although Trump keeps claiming the Iranians want to strike a deal. ABC News contributor Mick Mulroy weighs in on whether the president is contemplating more escalation or a renewed negotiation.
18: It's either or. It could be both. He could be looking at potentially a major military escalation to bring this war to an end. We'll have to see, of course. But right now, Iran thinks it has leverage because of the midterm elections. The day after the midterm elections, that leverage goes away.
17: Kentucky State Police say 39-year-old trooper Hayden Phillips was killed patrolling I-65 following a trooper-involved shooting this afternoon. Authorities have not yet released the exact details of what occurred, but did say they now have a suspect in custody, and they've canceled the earlier blue alert. This is ABC News.
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19: From Bloomberg World Headquarters in New York, I'm Doug Krisner. Let's update top stories. We'll look at market action as well. 8:40 in the morning in Tokyo, the equity market will be up and running at the top of the hour. And we'll also have U.S. Treasuries trading at that point in time. Market psychology remains in the grip of the headlines around the war with Iran. Over the weekend, President Trump rejected Iran's latest proposal to reopen the Strait of Hormuz. And at the same time, we were told Iranian officials privately expressed pessimism about reaching a deal before the U.S. midterms. Crude oil prices were up as much as 4.5% in New York trading. And then later in the day, Al Jazeera reported President Trump was willing to give Iran sanctions relief in return for concrete progress on the nuclear issues. Now, that reporting allowed crude prices to drift down from session highs, although later in the day, President Trump denied the Al Jazeera story. Crude oil finished up 0.2% in New York trading to 92.60. We're trading 93.20 in the electronic session. Equities retreated as yields rose across the Treasury curve. The S&P was down 0.7% today. And in the bond market, the 10-year Treasury picked up about 7 basis points, last quoted in New York at 5.23%. The board of Goldman Sachs has reportedly discussed a plan for David Solomon to step down as CEO and to be replaced by Chief Operating Officer John Waldron as soon as next year. Wall Street Journal is saying that Solomon is likely to be an executive chairman of the Goldman board for around 2 years, maybe one, after he steps down from that CEO role. The chipmaker Advanced Micro Devices is acquiring the AI startup World Labs. Price tag on this deal, $8.2 billion. World Labs, founded by AI industry pioneer and researcher Fei-Fei Li. The acquisition will give AMD a team of leading AI researchers and their models, along with insights into how the field of AI is evolving. AMD shares were down today by 3.6%. Global news 24 hours a day. 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
2: Now, your three-day weather forecast on Bloomberg 99.1.
9: We're going to see considerable cloudiness tonight. Our low is going to be right around 60. Then for Tuesday, we've got partly sunny skies with a high near 75. Tuesday night, we drop back down to 60 with partly cloudy skies. Then on Wednesday, we'll see intervals of sunshine and clouds. Temperatures get up to about 75 to 80. And for Thursday, we're partly to mostly sunny. Temperatures top off near 85. I'm David Morin with your three-day forecast on Bloomberg 99.1.
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8: This is a Bloomberg Money Minute. The Trump administration today releasing new fuel economy standards, rolling back years of anti-pollution requirements for gas-powered cars and trucks, ending a mandate that the Department of Transportation says forced U.S. automakers to produce more expensive EVs that a lot of Americans didn't want. Wall Street on edge today because of the standoff between the U.S. and Iran, with officials in Tehran saying no deal to end the war and reopen the Strait of Hormuz looks likely to happen before November's midterm elections. And at the closing bell, all the major averages down 0.2%, with the Dow falling 347 points, the NASDAQ down 248, the S&P lower by 60, and oil was flat today, closed at $92.60 a barrel. And now it still has to be approved by the NHL, but hockey's New York Islanders, the latest major sports franchise to sell roughly 15% of its team to a handful of private investors, giving the team a $3 billion valuation. Tom Busby, Bloomberg Radio.
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31: To some extent, I probably was naive thinking, well, that can't happen to me. Now, you're right. There were smoke signs on the horizon. And, you know, everyone wants to think, well, that's not going to happen to me, right? But when that New York Times article came out, I said, oh, no, he really, you know, putting it together with things like the video that you just showed. It's like, oh, no, this is going to be trouble.
30: What was the working relationship like internally between the two of you? And it was an interesting setup because Bob stayed on as executive chair. Yeah. He also was head of creative, correct?
31: Yeah.
30: And you reported to him as a result of that?
31: It was ambiguous, but the best I can get is the board said I reported to them and Bob said I reported to him. So I'll, you know, integrate that and say I reported to both of them, but it was really unclear. I think that probably didn't help the situation. In terms of what it was like, up until the New York Times article, it just felt odd. After the New York Times article, it felt like as an employee, you had to pick Team Bob I or Team Bob C. And because he did retain some responsibilities operating over creative, it kind of gave him the ability to insert himself in any meeting he wanted to, because they're in Disney, it's a creative company. And I would hear about meetings that were talking about distribution that I wasn't even in.
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32: 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Today, Eric Balchunas and I speak with Sharoon Francis and David Cohn of Bloomberg Intelligence about their team's new tool that reveals Big Active's secrets. Eric, there's a certain movie from the 1980s that has factored into your work at Bloomberg Intelligence recently. What is that movie?
0: Yeah, so it's a famous movie for, I guess, well, anybody over the age of 40 has definitely seen it, Wall Street with Michael Douglas and Charlie Sheen. Great movie. Oliver Stone directs. It inspired a ton of people, I think, to want to go to Wall Street back in the day. I think Big Short was like kind of replaced it as the movie for the next generation. But anyway, it is a movie kind of about insider trading. And Gordon Gekko is the main big fish guy who's the bad guy, kind of. Anyway, when Charlie Sheen is trying to get word out on a stock that Gordon Gekko wants to see the price go up, he basically calls all his best clients and says, Blue Horseshoe likes Anacott Steel. And basically that's code for Gordon Gekko is very interested in this stock and you should buy it now before it goes up. And now that is illegal. That's what the movie's about. However, there are ways to get information now. A new development has really kind of transpired that allows us to see what the best, most influential, and biggest active managers are into. You know, the Blue Horseshoes of the world legally would be like looking at what Fidelity is buying and selling. What is Capital Group buying and selling? What is BlackRock buying and selling? People want to know about this. And now, with active ETFs, you can do that. Used to be they just weren't big enough and a lot of the big fish didn't have them. But now, in the past couple of years, these active ETFs show their holdings every day and they are growing into billions and billions of dollars, right? All told, active ETFs now have $2 trillion in assets. So some of these firms have over $100 billion in active ETF assets and they're kind of run by the same team. So you can now see what Fidelity Capital Group and BlackRock are like and don't like every day. Used to be you'd have to wait quarterly with a delay, maybe monthly if you're lucky, but daily is unbelievable. So we've made a new tool called Blue Horseshoe, which tells you what they like day in and day out. And I think it's really cool.
32: So the tool exists only on the Bloomberg terminal. And to help guide us through not only the tool and what it reveals and what it all means, we're going to be joined by Sharoon Francis, a research associate with Bloomberg Intelligence, as well as David Cohn, a mutual fund and active manager analyst. This time on Trillions, Blue Horseshoe. Sharoon, David, thanks for joining us on Trillions.
1: Thanks, Joel.
3: Thank you.
32: Eric, can we just talk a little bit more about where this idea came from? Because it required a couple changes within the industry.
0: Yeah. So, well, first of all, the active ETFs have grown, like I said. That was one thing that changed. But I can't say it's my idea per se. We have something inside the terminal called a persistent chat with some clients. It's an anonymous chat room. And they're really cool because we can interact with clients directly. Anyways, we call it BI nerds, BI ETF nerds. Anyway, we're talking to clients, letting them know research we wrote. And this one client said, hey, can you tell me what the most bought stock was from these active ETFs yesterday? And I was like, I think we can do that. And I thought about it and I was like, well, we can't right now, but let me get back to you. And then it actually dawned on me that never before in the history of investing have we been able to see this narrow of periodicity of buying and selling. And I'm like, this is a great idea. And then it really hit me because Athanasios 2 years ago wrote a note about NVIDIA. And people forget that NVIDIA was the 387th biggest stock 10 years ago. And now it's the number one stock in the S&P 500. How did it go from 387 to one? Well, the beginning of that road is these active firms, these big guys, Capital Group, Fidelity, T. Rowe, BlackRock. These managers have to like the stock and they have to initiate positions and then add the positions. That helps the price go up, the market cap go up. And then it triggers some of the indexes because the market cap gets big enough. All of a sudden it gets included in sectors and themes. Then it's eligible for the S&P 500. Then as it gets bigger, it gets a bigger weighting in the S&P. But all of this is pushed by active. So the question is, what's the next NVIDIA? And now I think we have an ability to sort of look behind the curtain at active managers IP every day for the first time. And David Cohn will tell you, this is why they didn't want to do ETFs for a long time. They did not want to show their IP. This is their bread and butter, is what they like and don't like. And they don't want anybody riding their coattails this closely. But all the information's out there. And we're now building a tool that aggregates the data, also shows you by manager. And it's interesting, the thing it drums up. Not everything is interesting in what it drums up, but there's a lot of interesting things in there. And we're trying to find really small swells before they become big waves. We're trying to find what is the NVIDIA that will be, you know, for the next 10 years. And this is, I think, where you want to look.
1: So, Sharun, what Eric has described there is there's like little breadcrumbs probably across the internet, but maybe not something that ever has combined this all into one tool like you guys built. So how'd you go about building this?
3: Sure thing. So for starters, we had to determine what is an active ETF. So there's all sorts of different ETFs, leveraged ETFs, buffer ETFs. We need to suss all of those things out and really get the traditional active smart money ETFs. So once we had that cohort and that group, it came down to chopping that up into different perspectives. One problem that we ran into was, okay, $100 million into NVIDIA, that's, you know, nothing. But to, you know, the small cap stock, that could be an earthquake. So really, we made this thing called an impact score, which is just simply our estimate for how much money is going into this stock from said ETFs divided by its market cap. So that really lets us pick out, you know, where conviction is building before it becomes a groundswell that is NVIDIA, before it gets added to a big time index or things like that. So it was really just chopping this up into different perspectives that would let us get a manager's conviction and really display that really short in a cohesive way.
1: And David, when you see that trend over time, what does that reveal?
4: Well, if you think of a larger manager, if they're buying a company, it's not like a retail investor that can go and just enter in a trade. If you have a pretty decent sized fund, you can't just go make the purchase right away. It's not just something that's going to happen. And so what they typically do is build positions in companies, and whether that's over days, weeks, or even months, if you track this over time, you can see where that conviction really is. You know, are they continuing to add to this position? Not just, you know, from today and maybe 6 months from now, but, you know, if you have that type of fund, you have to go slowly. You can't just, you know, make a huge purchase, because obviously people will know that. The market's going to watch and see what you're doing. But if you're doing it slowly, you know, it's not going to make as big of a market movement. But with this tool, we can go in and see what's going on. And so I think, it's really remarkable what we can do right now, you know, and watch this occur.
0: And David, let me follow with you, because, you know, by the way, David has a great podcast called Inside Active, which you can find anywhere on Spotify, et cetera. I recommend it. He interviews active managers all the time for years now. These teams of active managers, like the PM and then the researchers, this is the best in the business, right? So these people, when they all agree that a stock should be bought, right, it takes a lot of signing off, a lot of people to say yes, and then they have to inch into the position. Now, the ETF is giving us early information, but typically, just go into how, like, ETFs, like, for example, the Capital Group Growth ETF is run by the same people who run the Capital Group Growth Mutual Fund, which is like hundreds of billions of dollars. So the likelihood is a stock that the ETF buys that we see in 5 days will probably end up in the mutual fund, but it's just we can't see it yet. And the mutual funds where the real buying occurs. So it's almost like being able to see the tip of an iceberg. Am I right?
4: No, definitely. You know, if you're a mutual fund firm and you're adding ETFs, aside from the capital markets expertise that you bring on with ETF people, you already have the talent there. The managers are there. And so, you know, whether that's a clone or a similar strategy, or even if you have a team of growth managers or analysts, you know, they're all sharing ideas amongst these funds. And with mutual funds, I remember when I started in the business, it was semi-annual to see when their holdings were. And now it's quarterly. We're still waiting for monthly. But with ETFs, until the share classes come, the ETFs give us a way to look at what these managers are going to end up doing in the mutual funds, or they're probably doing it at the same time, but we won't see it until the end of the quarter. And even at that point, we have to wait a couple of weeks until the filings come out. But we're able to kind of see what they're doing because, yes, these managers are running a lot of the same funds from both on the ETF and mutual fund side. And if it's a big enough company, they typically share a lot of ideas. So even if it's not the same manager, if analysts are working on different funds, that company is most likely going to end up in other funds in the team. So I think it really gives us a good view into the future.
1: Okay, so we have a sense of how this works, what's changed, what's allowed it to happen. Eric, give me something tangible from your crystal ball.
0: I like to use the phrase, as I said, blue horseshoe likes, right? What's the Anacott steal of the past, say, 30 days? And the answer to that is Okta. I think I'm pronouncing that right. I love that. I don't even know how to pronounce it. Okta, which is
1: Okta?
0: Yeah, Okta.
1: Now, what company is that?
0: So this is a company. I mean, it's funny because I've never heard of this company, but our fellow equity research analysts do cover it, and they look like they're pretty favorable about it. What they like about it is it's a cloud-based software company that gives AI agents access to sensitive data and a secure API to take action on behalf of users. And as you know, AI agents are a huge potential part of how we're going to live, right? And so this firm is really sitting in between all that, and it's really benefited. So anyway, long story short, Okta would be probably the one that I'm really seizing on this month, but you could find a lot of stuff in here. It does take a little curating, and then you have to kind of like play with the stock a little, see who else bought it. We actually looked at, okay, what other funds that are active ETFs bought Okta, and the answer is a couple other. All this is in 30 days, by the way. You have JP Morgan initiated a position in Okta, not as big as iShares' position. And then we have Nuveen. Both of those are tech and growth funds. So whatever Okta is doing and whatever, you know, they have going on is clearly attracting the attention of what I call big active.
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7: From ABC News, I'm Stephanie Officer. Seven members of the Chi Phi fraternity and Cornell University are at the center of a lawsuit alleging the frat members participated in a gang rape, and the Ivy League school failed to properly investigate. The lawsuit filed by the alleged victim states the incident took place in October 2024, was handled by campus police, and her statement was sent to the Tompkins County District Attorney, who never pursued charges. DA Matthew Van Houten still insists his office had no cause to look into it, but now he's opening a case based on evidence included in the suit, but not previously submitted to his office. ABC legal contributor Bernardo Villalona.
9: The civil lawsuit and the civil attorney seems to have done more of an investigation than the actual police department at Cornell or the district attorney's office. So I think in terms of what the district attorney's office and the police department has to do is open up a clean slate in the sense of let's look at this objectively, in the sense of let's finally interview this complainant, this victim, to see exactly what actually happened.
7: After the FBI was hacked, the agency now warning employees personnel files with sensitive information were stolen. ABC's Pierre Thomas.
10: The hacker group, which calls itself Shiny Hunters, has been described by the FBI as an international cyber criminal organization that extorts tech, finance, and retail companies. Tonight, the FBI is telling employees to review the security of their homes, to report any unsolicited contacts, and not to respond to any suspicious calls.
7: Well, gas prices have now dropped slightly, according to Gas Buddy. Here's ABC's Andrew Dimbert.
11: As the war with Iran enters its eighth month, the national average price of gas now around $4.42 a gallon, and diesel at $6.44, according to Gas Buddy.
12: And a lot of those states engage in what we call price cycling, where once prices make a big jump up, they tend to see some relief.
11: But analysts say prices may tick down a little this week, as states saw them spike last week.
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13: The coastal low south of New England is going to continue to stream some clouds into our area tonight. However, it should pull far enough away from the region by Tuesday that we should see high pressure build behind it, and that's going to result in some partial sunshine developing, particularly in the afternoon, before high pressure becomes more firmly in place for Wednesday and Thursday, resulting in a bit more sunshine. We're going to be partly to mostly cloudy tonight. Our low is going to be right around 60. Then for Tuesday, we'll see partly sunny skies develop throughout the day. Our high is going to be right around 75. We drop back to 60 Tuesday night with partly cloudy skies. Then on Wednesday, we'll see intervals of sunshine and clouds. Our high is going to be anywhere between 75 and 80, and we'll be partly to mostly sunny on Thursday with a high right around 85. I'm David Morin, and that's your Bloomberg 3-day forecast. 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
14: Her husband confirms former BET host Angela Stribling has died following a battle with brain cancer. She was 58. Stribling was also a longtime Washington, D.C. broadcaster and a jazz singer. Walmart rolling out more